0: $150 million to settle a case with the US government over claims it violated children's online privacy laws. The US Justice Department issued TikTok and its parent company ByteDance in 2024 for allegedly failing to protect the privacy of children and illegally collecting their information. National housing campaign Everybody's Home is calling for limits on rent increases, arguing renters need greater protection from steep price rises. The group says rents have been rising for years and rejects claims recently announced changes to negative gearing are responsible. Everyone's Home spokeswoman May Azizi says the ACT shows how limits can help stabilise rents.
1: The next thing it would be really great if they did is coordinate some limits on rent increases. The only part of the country at the moment where rent increases are pretty stable is the ACT, and it's the only part of the country where there are actually limits on rent increases.
0: A memorial is being created in Oakdale, New South Wales, to remember 18-year-old local Lily Hooper. Johnson Hunsdale reports.
2: The teen's body was found in Natai National Park on Thursday, 8 days after she set out on a hike. Pink balloons and fairy lights line a fence at Willis Park in Oakdale, where a vigil for the 18-year-old began last night. Flowers, electric candles and other tributes stretch about 30 metres along the fence line and were placed at the vigil site by loved ones and members of the community. Many of the tributes contain personal messages to the Hooper family, some signed off with names of other families and friends. In town this morning, the mood is quiet and reflective. Wallandilly Council says Willis Park will be available all weekend for people wanting to leave a tribute or grieve.
0: A group of First Nations women from across WA have attended Parliament for a roundtable discussion about how their voices can be better heard and supported. Among the attendees was Professor Anne Polina of the Matawara Fitzroy River Council, who says Indigenous women in particular aren't represented in enough decision-making.
3: I think one of the most important things is that women are hardwired to have an ethics of care. So it's about a world of we and not a world of me. It's not about individualism. It's about the collectivehood that Indigenous women bring to this conversation nationally, globally.
0: Also making news, men's tennis world number one Jannik Sinner has pulled out of the US Open. BBC Sport tennis correspondent Russell Fuller has more.
4: It's a right knee injury that is the problem. He has been back on court in Monte Carlo this week, but he said in a statement that he's not where he needs to be, and I'm sure the five-set format at the US Open will have been a factor. He says, "I'm very sad and disappointed as New York has a special place in my heart. He was the champion there in 2024, but he's not played since Wimbledon. He's missed the ATP Tour events in Montreal and Cincinnati."
0: That's the latest ABC News.
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6: Good morning, I'm Brendan Arrow. It's Saturday, the 22nd of August. Still to come on your All News Network. Warning, sea temperatures in tropical central Pacific could be significantly higher than normal. The lawyer representing two women in the alleged sexual assault case engulfing the Sydney Swans says his clients are planning to sue. And in sport, Mitchell Starc takes a wicket first ball as Australia takes on Bangladesh in the second cricket test. The impact of this year's El Niño event is expected to be the most intense in more than a century, according to British meteorologists. El Niño is triggered by unusually warm sea surface temperatures in the Pacific Ocean, influencing global weather patterns. While an El Niño event might usually lead to an increase in sea temperatures by 1 to 2 degrees Celsius, the UK's Met Office is predicting that over the next few months, temperatures could rise by more than 3 degrees Celsius. So what does this mean for Australia? Andrew Watkins is an adjunct professor at Monash University School of Earth, Atmosphere and Environment and a climate counsellor with the Climate Council. He explains why this year's El Niño pattern is a lot hotter than other years.
7: It's a little bit complex, but to put it in most basic terms, El Niño is really a warming of the tropical Pacific Ocean up near the equator. And when it's warms more towards South America, that's when we're into El Niño and we get cooling near us. Now that warming, yeah, is forecast that the average from all the models around the world is about 3 degrees. And we declare an El Niño at only 0.8 of a degree above normal. So look, it's a very strong event in no uncertain terms, and that will tend

0: lead to impacts right around the globe.
1: We've been hearing about some of those impacts throughout the morning, but what does this mean for Australia? Are we in potentially, because we're not talking about maybe 5 years in the future, we're talking about seeing potentially record temperatures next year. Are we about to see possible drought or even flooding in Australia, depending on where we live?
0: Yeah, well, El Nino, because the warm water moves over towards South America, it takes the cloud and the rain with it, typically. And so for Australia, it really loads the dice for drier conditions, particularly during the spring and parts of winter. Also loads the dice for hotter conditions as well. So getting more of those short, sharp, but really intense heat waves as we head towards the summer. We can't forget the oceans as well, unfortunately. Boosts up the chance of coral bleaching sort of around about March of next year, and does unfortunately increase the risk of fire weather, particularly for eastern Australia.
1: Yeah, so you're also the lead author of Australia's first national climate risk assessment, and all throughout our winter we've been hearing about serious fires burning across Europe and also Indonesia. If we're looking at a much drier, hotter spring, what does this mean for Australia's fire season?
0: Well, actually, in fact, the fire agency, AFAC, put out the fire outlook just this week on Wednesday. So put out the spring fire outlook. But more chance of fire in sort of northeast New South Wales and into parts of southeast Queensland, southeast New South Wales and eastern Victoria also has some fire risk, as does parts of southwest Victoria. And also over into Western Australia as well, there are some large areas. Interestingly, basically all of the Northern Territory is above average fire risk at the moment. A combination of hot conditions as we get towards the end of the dry season, which is when it's the hottest time of year, but also introduced grasses as well that were introduced for pasture, but unfortunately now have run a bit rampant and produce a lot of fire. So, yeah, typically it would make our fire season more volatile. Probably isn't the fuels and so on or the landscape isn't as dry as before a black summer, but we do have some concerns for next year if the hot and dry conditions continue.
1: And what do we need to do to help reduce risks here? Has this, some are calling a super El Nino event, been driven by climate change? And what can governments or groups do in Australia to help protect against this?
0: Yeah, well, the El Nino itself is a natural phenomena, but yes, its impacts are being amplified by climate change. So for Australia, El Nino brings dry and hot and more fire weather. Unfortunately, as we showed in the National Climate Risk Assessment, climate change brings drier and hotter and more fire weather as well. So unfortunately, dangerous double act we've got going here. So people really do need to prepare early, whether they're at home or going on holidays over the summer. Have a fire plan, know when you're going to leave, know how to escape from areas. Also have a heat plan. If you're older or have very young children and so on, make sure you know what you're going to do when rather than if we get some extreme temperatures as well. So it's really about planning ahead, and for the government itself, it really needs to move ahead with some of these adaptation plans, as we call them, to adapt to the changes that are already locked in from climate change. So there's lots we can all do. Most of it really is about awareness and having a plan for how you'll handle extreme heat and extreme fire weather. And if you're in agriculture and so on, how you would handle drought.
2: And that is Andrew Watkins, an adjunct professor at Monash University School of Earth, Atmosphere and Environment, and also a climate counsellor with the Climate Council. He was speaking with ABC News Radio's Tamara Wern. The captain of the Sydney Swans women's team is urging fans to stand by the club as it deals with the hotel scandal that's seen five male players suspended for the rest of the season. Lucy McAvoy's call comes just a day before a historic fixture at the Sydney Cricket Ground, with the Swans women's and men's teams playing on the same day for the first time. Oliver Gordon with this report.
3: It's not your usual pre-game press conference.
4: We're incredibly disappointed, as a lot of people are, with what's occurred at the beginning of this week.
3: Sydney Swans AFLW captain Lucy McAvoy backing her club's response to the scandal engulfing its men's team.
4: We've felt the support both internally and externally as well.
3: but also

0: indicating she'd like her seat at the decision-making table to remain when it comes to making a call about the futures of five sanctioned players in the Sydney Swans.
1: For the time being, there's been no discussion around that.
2: And it's something you'd like to have input?
1: Absolutely, yes.
0: Five male Swans players were stood down earlier this week for breaching club standards. Separately, police have been investigating a report of sexual assault that's alleged to have taken place at the hotel the Swans stayed at on Sunday night. No charges have been laid in relation to the allegations, and no one has been formally interviewed.
3: There's a range of emotions, but there's pain. There's sadness. There's disappointment.
0: Sydney Swans men's captain Callum Mills fronted cameras earlier, promising to keep the bond between the men's and women's programs strong.
3: We're going to bind together to be better for this.
4: Have you spoken to them, Callum?
3: Yes, I have.
4: And how was that conversation?
3: Extremely hard.
0: Little is known about what happened in the early hours of Monday morning at the Pullman Hotel in East Melbourne, but multiple senior police sources have told the ABC they understand an arrangement was reached for players to pay extra to take drugs from female adult entertainers' breasts and buttocks. It's unclear how many players or which players allegedly participated, and police aren't investigating anything to do with drugs. When it comes to the alleged sexual assault incident, the ABC understands the police investigation centres on a player touching one of the women without her consent. With rumours of what happened in the room spreading quickly, Swans coach Dean Cox has been forced to respond to questions about whether or not club officials were present.
5: I'm unaware of that, and it is an investigation. We have to let the police do their job and work through.
6: Dean, can you...
5: So that's what we need to do.
6: But Dean, that's
5: we have to do that.
6: But Dean, that's can you confirm that you... We're not in that room that night.
5: I wasn't in the room.
0: Following the press conference, the Sydney Swans released a statement condemning what it labelled misinformation being reported. The statement says investigations carried out by the club have consistently indicated the only representatives of the club in the room central to the police investigation were the five players who've been stood down. Those players are Isaac Heaney, Nick Blakey, Chad Warner, Riley Bice and James Jordan. Meanwhile, a lawyer representing two women involved in the scandal has indicated his clients are intending to seek damages. John Carrancis is from Carboni Lawyers.
7: They're suffering severe stress and anxiety as a result of the events occurring on Monday morning.
0: The Swans are hosting an historic doubleheader this Sunday. It's the first time the women's and men's teams have played alongside each other on the same day at the SCG. AFLW captain Lucy McAvoy says after a long week, the best way to support her side is to show up.
1: We feel it a lot. We've had a lot of messages through social media, and the best way that we can support us in this moment is get to the game on Sunday and hopefully break a record crowd that we once set a few years ago.
0: The game starts 12:30 Eastern Standard Time on Sunday.
8: Oliver Gordon reporting. This is ABC News Radio. I'm Brendan Arrow. Making news today, a vigil's been held in the New South Wales Southern Highlands for 18-year-old hiker Lily Hooper. Her body was discovered in dense bushland after an eight-day search. The video app TikTok has agreed to pay more than $550 million to settle a case with the US government over claims it violated children's online privacy laws. The US Justice Department sued TikTok and its parent company ByteDance in 2024 for allegedly failing to protect the privacy of children and illegally collecting their information. And residents on Hawaii's Big Island are bracing for more dangerous weather as tropical storm Moki forms in the Pacific. Last week, Category 1 Hurricane Layla passed close to the island, tearing off roofs, bringing down trees and knocking out power for tens of thousands of people. Let's head overseas. At least 15 people have been killed in a Russian drone attack on a shopping centre in central Ukraine. About 120 others, including children, were injured in the double-tap daytime attack in Kryvyi Rih. Ukrainian President Volodymyr Zelensky has called the attack absolutely cynical and despicable. CNN's Nick Patian-Walsh has more.
9: Remember, we seem to be in something of an escalatory spiral here between Ukraine and Russia. Russia continuing its callous, often targeting of specifically civilian sites, and also Ukraine hitting recently as well distribution centres for Amazon-style delivery service called Wildberries. Now, they say that's part of their military logistics network, but both sides sort of increasingly looking towards civilian targets.

0: Russia's been doing that much more severely for some time. But this strike on Kryvyi Rih in a shopping centre is a particularly ghastly strike, it seems. I've been to that shopping centre. It is frequented by everybody you might possibly imagine. According to officials here, there was one drone strike in two waves, and then 30 minutes after the first, a second drone went in, specifically, say Ukrainian officials, to hit the first responders on the scene. Now, the numbers here are particularly striking because we're talking about 14 fatalities and 121 injured, including 22 children. So, devastating toll in this particularly specific bid to hit a civilian target there. You know, these shopping centres, yes, sometimes you see soldiers in there buying food like everybody else, but this is very clearly a civilian target being hit. And we're now seeing, I think, this increasing scope of targets by both sides. I should say Ukraine's targeting more infrastructure and military, it seems, in its focus, but Russia increasingly brutal in what it's willing to hit out at. We've reported on damage to gas stations across the country, upon the energy infrastructure regularly. Look, almost nightly apartment blocks are hit. Unclear if that's purposeful or just missiles going wildly off course. The Ukrainian official you were referencing in that earlier report talked about how some of these North Korean missiles land 15 to 19 kilometers off what they believe is their target. So an increasingly horrific toll there. And I should point out, too, that July was the most deadly month for Ukrainian civilians since May of 2022. There is no real peace mechanism at sight here. There have been discussions potentially that maybe the US process, essentially moribund now, might somehow have life breathed into it again. Maybe the, a visit by Jared Kushner or Steve Witkoff to Moscow. They even floated some individuals the idea it might even go to Ukraine for the first time. But that seems to be paused. And instead, now we're seeing Russia clearly exploiting the horrific gap in Ukraine's air defenses because they're not getting the Patriot interceptors they need. The strike you're seeing images from now, that's a drone. Russia's drones, jet-powered now, faster, harder to stop. We're going to see more horrific incidents like this, I fear, in the months.
1: That is CNN's Nick Payton-Walsh reporting. As the frontman of American rock band The Killers, Brandon Flowers has travelled the world playing in stadiums everywhere, from Paraguay to Ukraine. But for his new solo album, the singer has gone back to his roots, his home in Utah, and the country music his dad used to play in the car on the school run. The BBC's music correspondent Mark Savage went to meet him. Are we human?
2: Or are we dancer? For the last 25 years, we've been used to hearing Brandon Flowers sounding like this, but his new album takes a different direction. It's just
3: what made you want to make a country record?
4: If you followed the band, we've always given, there's always been little hints. A lot of guys in my line of business, you know, they develop drug addictions, and I got a country addiction.
2: The album was inspired by Brandon's return to his hometown in Utah and the memories of his childhood that that prompted.
4: At first, I was a little bit like an adolescent, I think. But now it's just, we're really fortunate that we were able to raise the kids in Utah. And, you know, I would take them to the park where my dad taught me to ride a bike. The pond is fed by July melted snow. The seasons did have a big impact on me. And it's actually crept its way into quite a bit of the songwriting.
2: The album's also full of personal reflections. In one song, Brandon imagines meeting Elvis Presley and asking him, is the fame and the fortune really worth it?
4: That's maybe the most weirdly poignant moment on the record. When he laughs when I ask him if it was all worth it. Because that's just something that I'm letting you in on maybe more about myself, you know, than on any other song I think that I've ever written.
3: Is it all worth it?
4: I don't know. Yeah, sometimes I wonder, what am I trying to achieve? And what am I trying to prove? And who am I trying to prove it to? You know, I'm trying to explain to my kids, you know, because I worry about them comparing themselves to my success. And there's so much luck involved in my success. You know, my dad didn't have anything like that. But I think, is he less happy than me or more? He may be more happy than I am. And he made $25,000 a year, you know, and barely got by. But he's 82 and he paints and goes to garage sales and he's like pumped for that. He's pumped for it. Yeah, I don't know if it's worth it. I don't know anymore.
2: That fame can all be traced back to this song. Coming out of my cage and I've been doing just fine. Mr. Brightside, written in 2001, propelled the Killers to the top of the bill at festivals like Reading, Leeds and Glastonbury. It's now the longest-running entry ever in the UK singles chart, with 519 weeks in the top 100.
3: How do you even begin to comprehend that?
4: It's just, it's hard to wrap your head around it. And I just tell people I genuinely don't feel a part of it so much anymore. It's just, it's a song that it's the world's song, you know? I don't think, oh, that's my song. It's just, you just hear it and it just exists. I don't know.
3: Do you still get a thrill when the audience sings every word back to you?
4: Yeah. No, I mean, I can still, there's an enthusiasm, obviously, that you can pick up on. And you know that some of these people, it might be their first time hearing it. And so that doesn't get old.
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9: Are there any winners in the cost of living crisis? Has gambling become our national sport? How much more can our farmers survive? What's causing the algal bloom? Can we afford the energy transition?
10: Questions. They've never been more important. So the one thing we'll never question is our duty to keep asking. ABC News. Keep asking.
1: Now on ABC News Radio, it's time for some sport with Erin Amasia-Kivetare. Erin, the second cricket test between Australia and Bangladesh is underway. The Australians won the toss, chose to bowl. Geez, it was the right decision.
11: Yeah, absolutely, Brendan. They've made a blistering start so far. Mitchell Starc has already picked up 3 wickets inside just 2 overs. Australia did win the toss and sent Bangladesh in. He took a wicket with the first ball of the match, the fourth time he's done that in his career. And he then was on a hat-trick in his second over after taking the wickets of Tanzeer Tamim and Najmul Shanto as well. As it stands at the moment, Bangladesh absolutely struggling in Mackay. They are 3 wickets down. Josh Hazlewood is bowling, but it is a long way back from here for them. To the AFL, and the Sydney Swans will return to the field tomorrow as the club continues to deal with a scandal involving 5 players. ABC's Digby Werth-Muller reports.
12: The Swans will host an AFLW and AFL double hitter at the SCG tomorrow, with players calling on fans to stick by the club. 5 men's players have been suspended for the rest of the season for breaching club rules around drinking and staying out late. Separately, Victoria Police are investigating a report of sexual assault, which the ABC understands centres on 1 player allegedly touching a woman without her consent. No charges have been laid. A lawyer representing 2 women involved says they intend to seek damages, while Swans captain Cullen Mills says the club now has work to do to rebuild trust.
11: In the NRL, the Dolphins have strengthened their hold on a top 4 position with a convincing 34-16 victory over the Parramatta Eels at Lang Park. Parramatta shocked the home crowd by racing to a 10-0 lead inside the opening 20 minutes before the Dolphins then took control, piling on 3 unanswered tries before half-time and 3 more after the break. The win was the Dolphins' 5th straight victory and keeps them on course for a double chance in their maiden finals campaign. Parramatta winger Josh Adokar has told ABC Sport his side lacked execution.
13: I thought we started the game really, really well. We scored a couple of tries there at the start. Just lacked a bit of execution there at the end, and I think it cost us tonight.
11: Meanwhile, the Brisbane Broncos have mounted a stunning second-half comeback to deny Josh Papali'i a win in his final game at the Raiders' home stadium. Canberra led 30-16 with 18 minutes remaining before the Broncos scored 18 unanswered points to

0: to recover. Sinner won the US Open in 2024 and lost to Carlos Alcaraz in last year's final. Staying overseas, and Australia's Oscar Piastri will hope to pick up some much-needed championship points later tonight in the sprint race at the Dutch Grand Prix after qualifying in fourth place. Mercedes' George Russell will start from pole, while Piastri's McLaren teammate Lando Norris qualified in second. Qualifying for the full race takes place overnight Australian time tonight following the sprint. And in golf, Australia's Adam Scott has fired off a second round of 68 at the PGA Tour event in St. Louis, Missouri. He sits 8 shots off the lead, holding a share of 19th place at the halfway mark of the event. America's Wyndham Clark is on top of the leaderboard at 12 under. The Australian women's hockey team have drawn 1-1 in their pool match against China at the World Cup in Belgium and the Netherlands. The Hockey Roos fought back from a 1-0 deficit to equalise heading into the final quarter, but couldn't edge out their opponents for the win. The side now needs victories in its next 2 matches against India and the Netherlands to make it through to the semi-finals. And Brendan, a quick update of the score in the Australia versus Bangladesh second test in Mackay. The Aussies up. They've taken 3 wickets already. It's 3 for 10, and looks like the umpires are going to another review, so we might even have another wicket shortly.
1: Yeah, could Mitchell Starc have his 4th in just 3 overs? We'll wait and see. We'll find out in the next news, sports news update. Aaron Marcy-Cavettare back in 30 minutes. Some partly cloudy conditions today in Adelaide and Hobart, fine in Canberra, Darwin, Sydney and Brisbane. A shower too, though, expected in Melbourne and Perth. Australian Eastern Standard Time, it's 10:30 a.m, 10 o'clock in the centre of Australia, 8:30 in the west. Time for a news update.
2: Long reticulated python named after the Hollywood.
3: So if it has been used or not, we're certainly.
2: Fox are expected to bring their customary physical approach as both teams build towards next year's World
4: Cup. Build towards next year, putting a sovereignty claim over the Falklands. Sovereignty claim over the Falklands. ABC News.
1: 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I'm Brendan Arrow. Coming up.
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6: A second jurisdiction deciding what we were all saying straight after the horrors of Bondi, that we needed to be able to deal both with the motivation and the method.
1: The ACT follows New South Wales in introducing a gun buyback scheme. Prince Harry and other public figures facing payouts of up to $65 million Australian dollars to the publisher of the Daily Mail. We'll tell you why. And we also find out how a visa change could impact Aussie farmers. The ACT will introduce a gun buyback scheme similar to the one in New South Wales as part of a national push to strengthen Australians' gun laws. The federal government will fund 75% of the buybacks and associated administrative costs and 100% of the firearm destruction costs. Currently, there are about 23,000 firearms in the ACT and over 7,000 people who hold a firearms licence. About 14% of those licence holders are expected to be affected by the proposed firearms cap. The Minister for Home Affairs, Tony Burke, has been speaking in Canberra, saying this is another step in making Australians safer after the Bondi Beach terror attacks last year.
6: We know that most firearms, the overwhelming majority of firearms, are held by good citizens who will never use them for an improper purpose. But there were concerns from the Australian people as to how individuals such as those at Bondi that day had the number of firearms that they'd been licensed with, had been approved to get firearms at all, and similarly, the issue of the particular firearms that they held. As a result of that, we ended up going through the process of reclassifying 2 different forms of firearms, straight pull and assisted repeating, to take them away from where recreational shooters would be able to ordinarily access. And the second principle was to work with jurisdictions on limiting the number.

0: firearms. We've designed the buyback to make sure that it can match the different way that different jurisdictions are dealing with this. Last week, I stood up with the Prime Minister and the Premier of New South Wales and my New South Wales counterpart, Yasmin Catley, to announce the first jurisdiction to be joining the buyback was New South Wales. I'm really pleased to say the second jurisdiction to be joining the buyback is the ACT. I thank the ACT government for being part of that. Obviously, geographically, there is a particular significance in making sure the New South Wales buyback is effective, but it is also the case that this is keeping the people of the ACT safe as well, with an approach that is also respectful and understands the legitimate uses of firearms for the vast majority of licence holders. The Commonwealth Government will be paying 75% of Commonwealth and administrative costs and 100% of destruction. There'll be further details that'll be worked through. There'll be further details that'll be announced and put forward down the track. But what matters right now is the second jurisdiction has now decided to be part of the buyback, a second jurisdiction deciding what we were all saying straight after the horrors of Bondi, that we needed to be able to deal both with the motivation and the method.
1: That's the Federal Minister for Home Affairs, Tony Burke, speaking in Canberra this morning. Normally, the UK's Meteorological Research Centre uses very cautious and careful language, which is why its report released overnight is so startling. It warns that the developing climate phenomenon known as El Niño is at an unprecedented level. Certainly the largest in living memory, that's a quote. And it will have an immense impact around the world, from here in Australia to Indonesia to India and to South America as well as onwards. Dr. Kieran Hunt is a tropical meteorologist at the Reading University in the UK.
2: El Niño is a patch of warm water that develops in the equatorial Eastern Pacific Ocean and sometimes the Central Pacific Ocean as well. It basically turns up every 2 to 7 years, and then you get this long tongue of warm water that is usually about 2 degrees warmer than average for the time of year. And it tends to peak around November, December, January, which is where it gets its name, El Niño, meaning the Christ Child in Spanish, because it was Peruvian fishermen that first discovered it.
3: Can you predict when it's going to happen?
2: Unfortunately not. It's actually very difficult to predict years in advance. What we do know is that you don't really ever get two El Niños back to back. But no, it's not regular, so you can go many years without an El Niño, and certainly many more years without a strong El Niño. And really, it's only around the springtime, so sort of March, April, May, that we have a kind of idea of whether an El Niño is likely to develop or not in the following winter.
3: And just to be super clear about this, El Niño, because obviously we're going to be talking about its effects on the weather around the world, and we'll come on to that. But just to be really clear, this is separate from man-made fossil fuel-fueled climate change. This is entirely separate.
2: That's right. Mechanistically, it is separate. So El Niño is a kind of oscillation in the coupled ocean atmosphere system. It's something that bubbles up every few years. Climate change is the kind of baseline that sits underneath that. So when we think about El Niño and we think about those warm sea surface temperatures in the equatorial Pacific, the way in which we define El Niño is that those sea surface temperatures have to reach a certain threshold. Now, with the baseline underneath increasing with climate change, we know sea surface temperatures worldwide are increasing due to man-made climate change. We're more likely to push into El Niño thresholds if we use an absolute value of sea surface temperature. And that's actually not very helpful for us, because what really matters about El Niño is not the sea surface temperature in the equatorial Pacific, but it's the difference between that temperature and the temperature of the Pacific around it, so in the north and the south and in the west as well. So often when we think about El Niño's impact, it's not related directly to the sea surface temperature, but to the relative sea surface temperature. And sometimes we use this index called the Relative Oceanic Niño Index, or RONI for short, to measure those impacts. That said, the impact of El Niño and the impacts of climate change not happen in isolation from each other, and often they can be coupled, but mechanistically they're separate phenomena.
3: So El Niño clearly might amplify what we're seeing in terms of climate change and weather. Tell me about the impacts that we can predict around the world. Take me where you think we need to begin first.
2: I think the best place to start is India, because that's my area of expertise, so I can probably give you the most detail. At this time of year, India is undergoing, and South Asia in general, I should say, so India, Bangladesh, Pakistan, and a little bit of Sri Lanka, is undergoing the summer monsoon. That is heavy rainfall that lasts from June through to September. And of course, El Nino is not peaking yet, but during a growing El Nino, those summer monsoons in South Asia tend to be weaker. And we've already seen that this year. So this year's summer monsoon, which is already about two-thirds, three-quarters of the way through, is about 15% weaker than it usually would be, averaged over the whole of India. That doesn't sound like much, but actually those changes vary a lot spatially. So in this year, for example, central India has been particularly dry, and the water security of central India is, as a result, quite fragile. And this has knock-on impacts in things like agriculture, where India is highly dependent on its agricultural sector. So 15% doesn't sound like much, but it actually has quite severe impacts for farming in South Asia.
3: Take me to another area that might be affected by drought as a result of El Nino?
2: A good way to look at this is, as El Nino develops, you get this patch of warm water, right? On top of warm water, you typically get heavier rainfall, but that moisture has to come from somewhere. So it tends to suck in moisture around this tongue. And so everything around the kind of edges of the equatorial Pacific tend to end up very dry at this time of year. So that's the area that includes all those islands from Southeast Asia down to Australia, Indonesia, Malaysia, the Philippines, Singapore, that kind of region. So you're seeing reduced wet season rainfall, which has these knock-on effects for agriculture. Now, Australia at this time of year is not having a wet season except in the far north around Darwin. And so that drier, hotter area results in these very intense droughts and heat waves.
3: You talked about there will be places that will be a lot wetter. Take me to one of them.
2: Yeah, so we should start, I guess, at the epicenter and right off the coast of Peru, where that water is basically the warmest. So that warm water is supercharging thunderstorms. Right along the coast of Peru, before you get to the Andes, you get this region of much increased rainfall later in the year.
3: Tell me about what's going to be happening on the continent of Africa.
2: So Africa kind of gets three signals out of El Nino. If we talk about southern Africa, they're going to move into a wet season towards our winter, their summer, and El Nino strongly dries their wet season. Then the third region is East Africa. As we move towards the end of the year, October through December is the period they call their short rains. This is an important wet season for places like Kenya, Ethiopia, parts of the Congo. And often in that area of Africa, during an El Nino, we would expect to see severe flooding.
1: That is Dr. Kieran Hunt, a tropical meteorologist at Reading University in the UK. He was speaking to the BBC's Tim Franks. The legal bill has been revealed for Prince Harry and others to be paid by the Daily Mail's publisher. A court ruled that he and his fellow claimants, including Elton John, owed the UK newspaper publisher $18.1 million Australian dollars in legal costs. It follows privacy lawsuits against the tabloid. Richard Quest explains the case and how this bill came to this figure.
4: We're talking here about costs in this case. And in British courts, English courts, costs follow the event. That's the phrase they use. Costs follow the event. If you lose, you have to pay the other side's costs. It's quite common in many legal systems. In this case, Associated Newspapers said that the costs were £34 million. Let me just put that into my calculator. £34 million, which would be $46 million. Now, the judge said that seemed exceptionally high, and he certainly wasn't going to go along with that. So for the moment, he's making them pay $13 million on account, as it's known. The litigants, Prince Harry, Sir Elton and all the others, they have legal insurance up to $16 million. So they've been told to pay 13. They've got another three before the insurance. And then anything that the judge finally says above 16, 16 to 34, out their own pocket.
5: But effectively, Harry accused the Daily Mail on most of these articles of illegally sourcing its stories. Sure. And the judge said there was no evidence of that whatsoever.
4: UIG, unlawful information gathering. And the judge also said back in July that the more serious... The test is always the same, probability of evidence in a civil case. But the judge said the more serious the allegation, the more serious the allegation of law-breaking, well, then the higher the evidence had to be if they were going to prove on a balance. And the judge found conclusively against all the litigants, Harry, Sir Elton, David Furnish, Sadie Frost, a load of them, conclusively. He said there were other ways that Associated could have found out about these various facts. And he went further into one case. He said that the idea that the executives in charge had somehow broken the law, there was not the evidence for. So Prince Harry comes back to Britain. Pardon the phrase, tail between the legs, having lost this massive case. We've no idea how they're going to pay for this security. We do know that they've requested privacy and, of course, the normal rules that apply in Britain in these sort of cases, the code of behaviour with the press, will be brought into effect. And now, I'm afraid to say, Max, the circus has arrived in town.
5: Yeah, it's inevitable, isn't it? It's going to get a lot of coverage. They know that. But tell us about how they are managing the press coverage, because there was a note that went out today.
4: It is, and it was a note that reminded the press, and that includes us, of course, that the family is entitled to privacy. It's entitled to privacy of where they live, the children's privacy. It's entitled to privacy about where the children are going to school. There will be, and this is going to have to be enforced, an entirely draconian restrictions around the family, because at one point, at one level, they're entitled to the same privacy, Max, you and I are, as we go about our business on a London street. But most people don't care what you and I do on a London street. And it's going to be up to the press council, it's going to be up to all the usual bodies to enforce what the Sussexes have reasonably asked of the media, basically, leave us alone. Now, of course, this depends on how much they are willing to be left alone. What's Meghan going to do? What's Harry going to do? Where are the children going to be shown in public? It's a real minefield of privacy rights issues.
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1: Coming back home, backpackers have been a fixture on Australia's farming properties for a long time, helping to pick and pack the produce. Australia has a working holiday program for young people to come from other countries and work on farms, but the government announced this week it's slowing down the approvals. Elise Adamo has been looking into it.
8: Australia's Working Holiday Maker, WHM, program has been running for decades and regarded as mutually beneficial for farmers, rural communities and overseas backpackers who get to travel the country and work along the way. Last Sunday, the Home Affairs Minister Tony Burke confirmed WHM visas were being processed more slowly than they were previously. So how significant will this slowdown on these visas be to our farmers? I'm joined by Selena Green from the South Australian Country Hour, who has been looking into this issue this week. Good morning.
9: Hi, Elsie.
8: So how important has this scheme been to Australia's rural sector?
9: Turns out it is super important. This scheme has been around since mid-1970s, so it's been in operation for a long time. And look, essentially how it works is it gives predominantly young adults up to a certain age, sort of 30s, mid-30s, a chance to extend their holiday in Australia, so stay here for a year, and then they can pick up short-term work as they travel around the country to sort of help fund their trip. So it's a win, considered a win-win for the ag sector and for the backpackers as well, because there's lots and lots of jobs that are very, very suitable for backpackers to pick up while they're in the country. So we're talking seasonal jobs, packing, picking, horticulture and fruit industries in particular use a lot of these backpackers. The vegetable industry, dairy farms use them. We're talking from the ag sector here. Obviously, there are other industries that they can be utilised in, but from the ag sector, a lot of those peak season works in the horticulture industry, for example, the grain harvest, which is coming up across Australia very, very soon. They get a lot of work during peak grain harvest time. I think it's estimated that during peak harvest, sort of the main time when the crops are coming out of the ground, there could be up to half of the seasonal workforce across Australia.
10: Wow. Well, you've covered off on most of the ag industries there, Selena, so it's obviously an incredibly important source of workers. Was there any notice given that this change, this alteration was going to be made?
9: Not according to the industry. They're saying that they didn't really see this coming and that there was no consultation ahead of this decision. And some of them are very, very concerned about what this could mean because for them, they're saying in some cases that the work that needs to be done, you've got crops that have to come off the trees or out of the ground. It has to be done because you don't want your crop rotting. They can't be done by any other workers. It's seasonal. So there's no job for large parts of the year. We're talking about jobs that might be simply days, weeks or a few months at a time. So, you know, you're not, and in regional and very remote areas, you're not sort of going to be getting people to move out there to fill these jobs because it is so temporary, which is why it is really, really suited to this transient backpacking workforce who want to be able to move around and just pick up work here and there just to help fund their trip.
10: So you've been speaking with some farmers this week and every week, Selena, but specifically on this issue, what have they had to say?
9: Yeah, they're pretty worried. You know, they're quick to point out some of the jobs that just can't be done elsewhere and need to be done and that they employ backpackers for. For example, I spoke with one South Australian potato grower, Terry Buckley. He uses backpackers seasonally to help plant and then later harvest his spuds. He says backpackers are crucial to his business.
11: They do a very important role for us because... And for me, it's just an ideal job for backpackers. Grading and sorting potatoes, it's seasonal, so it's not a long-term future for anyone that lives here all the time. It's not that much of an exciting job. You want to make a career out of it, but it's just an excellent thing where they come out. And then, of course, the city people want to only work weekdays, so we have to work weekends to get the product ready for Monday morning at the processing factories and so on. So you've got a lot of variables that don't suit local employment very much. They've been excellent, really, and then they support the local little pubs and things and go to the gyms and eat out to tea. I'm not sure why they want to get rid of them.
10: When you think of this cohort of workers, at least in my mind, your first thought is fruit picking, jobs like that, but they do other work as well.
9: Yeah, absolutely. There's quite a variety of roles, as I said, not just in the ag sector, but that's what we're focusing on today. But, you know, from a rural perspective, for example, there's a charity called Blaze Aid, which organises volunteers who go out and clean up and rebuild farms after fires, floods, cyclones, things like rebuilding fences and cleaning up some of the damage. They do fantastic work, but backpackers actually make up a large proportion of the helpers that they have as well. Blaze Aid's chief executive Melissa Jones explained here a bit about how backpackers help their work.
12: Back in 2020, after the big Black Summer fires, we did champion for backpackers to be able to be signed off or come and do some volunteering for disaster work with organisations such as Blaze Aid. And that went through and it was wonderful because of COVID hit. Backpackers were out of work because a lot of them had hospitality jobs. So they came out to our Blaze Aid camps all across the country and they stayed for their 88 days and really rebuilt those communities almost by themselves because many of our grey nomads who were our traditional volunteers went home. So we had wonderful backpackers who helped us out and that's really continued since then every single year. And in fact, I look at our base camp in Euroa at the moment, we're working after the Longwood fires. 75% of those in camp are backpackers. So it's absolutely marvellous.
10: So what's the government had to say about all this, Selena? Have they said anything about their reasoning or how long we can expect this slowing process to continue?
9: Well, to be honest, the government really hasn't said a great deal formally about the reasoning behind this decision or how long that this might go on for. We understand that this is sort of part of the government's migration rethink. There's a debate nationally going on about migration at the moment. The government is, I guess, looking at the settings around migration, and this seems to have been caught up as part of that, this slowing down of the processing of these visas. But the opposition leader, Angus Taylor, is also not guaranteed that backpackers will be exempt from the coalition's planned cuts to migration as well. So, as I said, a big debate around migration going on at the moment. Here's a bit of the reasoning, though, of why the Federal Minister, Tony Burke, said the changes have been made.
13: At the moment, the processing of working holiday visas at the moment, they are still being processed, but they are being processed more slowly than they were previously. The principal visa for the agricultural industry is actually PALM, the Pacific Workers Scheme. One of the things that happened when we started to improve the worker protections on PALM was, not overwhelmingly, but some of the worst operators said, well, if we've got to have better standards for PALM workers, we'll just switch to backpackers. And that's not the way this system's meant to work.
1: That's the Federal Minister for Home Affairs, Tony Burke. Earlier we heard from Elise Adamo and Selena Green talking about Australia's working holiday visa scheme.
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1: Time now for some sports news with Erin Amarcia-Kivedere. And Erin, let's talk cricket because Mitchell Starc, well, take a bow.
21: Yeah, it's been an absolutely stunning start by Mitchell Starc single-handedly, Brendan. He has a 5-wicket haul already from just 22 balls bowled this morning. We are into the second test against Bangladesh being played in Mackay. He would have had a 6th wicket, but Cam Green dropped a sitter in the slips just a few moments ago. Play started less than an hour ago and Starc hasn't missed a beat so far. Bangladesh at the moment sitting at 5 for 13. It's the 10th over. Pat Cummins, the Australian captain, is bowling, but Australia well and truly on top in this opening session of the second test. In the AFL, Brisbane has all but secured a double chance in the finals and a top four finish with a 63-point win over Collingwood at the MCG. ABC Sports' Clint Wheeldon has the details.
22: Chasing a third successive premiership, the Lions gave the rest of the AFL a sign of how strong they are with a comprehensive win over the Magpies. Logan Morris kicking a career-best 8 goals and Connor McKenna 4, including 2 goal-of-the-season contenders. Brisbane led at every change against the Collingwood side, who had opted not to rest any of their players for the match, despite knowing whatever the result would be, the Magpies would not be able to move out of the wildcard spots on the ladder. Collingwood, though, will be now sweating on the fitness of Scott Pendlebury. The game's record holder was forced out of the match in the second quarter with a knee bursa, while Brisbane defender Ty Gallup could face the scrutiny of the match review officer for a dangerous tackle. Clint Wheeldon, ABC Sport, Melbourne.
21: The Sydney Swans will make their final preparations today ahead of a return to the field tomorrow as the club continues to deal with a scandal involving 5 of its men's players. The Swans will host a men's and women's double header at the SCG tomorrow, with players calling on fans to stick by the club. 5 players have been suspended for the rest of the season for breaching club rules around drinking and staying out late. Separately, Victoria Police are investigating a report of sexual assault, which the ABC understands centres on 1 player allegedly touching a woman without her consent. No charges have been laid. In the NRL, the Dolphins have secured their 5th straight win to remain in the top 4 after coming from behind to defeat Parramatta 34-16 at Lang Park. The Eels started fast and crossed twice to take a 10-0 lead before the Dolphins scored five times to run away with the impressive win. Jermaine Isako and Herbie Farnworth both bagged doubles for the Dolphins, while Jack Bostock set up two tries. Dolphins winger Selwyn Cobbo has told ABC Sport the crowd's support was the difference.
0: Thank everyone for coming out, supporting us Dolphin boys. That really means a lot to us. Super proud of the boys tonight, especially our middles. They do a lot in the middle, and us backs got to turn up and make sure we do our job coming out of the back end, yeah.
21: Meanwhile, the Canberra Raiders season is officially over after a 34-30 loss to the Brisbane Broncos last night. The game was the last home appearance for Raiders veteran Josh Papali'i, with the 34-year-old announcing he will retire at the end of the season. Coach Ricky Stewart says his side gave it their all.
3: Yeah, disappointing for Papa, but wonderful how Canberra, the whole community got behind him. You know, it's easy for us. As a footy team, coaches, staff, the club have done a wonderful job. It just replicates how good this club is in regards to looking after their own.
21: Overseas, and reigning Premier League champions Arsenal have opened the new season with a 3-0 win over the newly promoted Coventry. The Gunners were 2-0 up by half-time, with captain and Norwegian international Martin Odegaard putting through the third. Coventry ended a 25-year drought in top-flight football in April when they were crowned championship winners and promoted into the Premier League. Football's world governing body, FIFA, has handed down a number of sanctions to both the Argentinian Football Association and its players following the country's World Cup loss to Spain. The association has been fined almost $450,000 Australian dollars for breaches of rules relating to the displaying of a banner by some players following their semi-final win over England, which read Las Malvinas son Argentinas, or the Falklands are Argentine. The country will also have to play its next two home games with spectators limited to 50% of capacity. And midfielder Leandro Paredes has been hit with a 10-game suspension for his role in a brawl that broke out on the pitch yet after the World Cup final. Brendan.
1: Thank you very much, Erin. Erin Marcia-Cavedere back with more sport in around about half an hour's time. It's 11 o'clock Australian Eastern Standard Time, half past 10 in the centre of Australia, and in the west it's 9 o'clock. Time for a news update.

0: Good morning, Kerry Worthington with ABC News. The death toll from a Russian drone attack on the Ukrainian city of Kryvyi Rih has risen to 16. The strikes on a shopping centre came half an hour apart in a so-called double tap attack. Ukraine's President Volodymyr Zelensky says people are still trapped under the rubble.
1: A rescue operation is underway in Kryvyi Rih following an attack on a shopping centre. All necessary resources have been mobilised. Unfortunately, many people have been injured and killed.
0: Around 1,000 people have gathered for the Freedom Festival in the Northern Territory's small Aboriginal community of Kalkarindji to celebrate 60 years since the Wave Hill walk-off. James Elton is there.
2: It's been 60 years since Gurindji stockmen and their families walked off the old Wave Hill station in 1966. They said, that's enough. We're sick of living in tin shacks, being treated as second-class citizens, being paid almost no wages, mostly just rations of flour and sugar and tea. And they walked off the job and they walked down to the old riverbed and they camped there. And they continued their strike for 9 years before they were eventually given their land back in that famous scene of Gough Whitlam pouring sand into the hands of Gurindji elder Vincent Ligiari.
0: The latest polling of Tasmanian voters shows One Nation's popularity in the state is continuing to grow, while that of other major party leaders takes a sharp downturn, Monty Jacka reports.
3: The EMRS poll conducted on August 17 and 18 showed 21% of 1,000 respondents selected One Nation as their preferred party at a Tasmanian level. That's a 2% jump compared to mid-June, firming up One Nation as the third most popular party at state level. At 37%, Jeremy Rockliffe is still Tasmania's preferred premier, though that rating's the lowest he's ever recorded. Mr. Rockliffe, Labor leader Josh Willey and Greens leader Rosalie Woodruff all suffered big hits to their net favourability, which EMRS Managing Director Brad Stansfield says may indicate dissatisfaction with the political status quo.
0: The Armed Crime Squad is investigating a drive-by shooting at a cafe in Melbourne's inner west, less than a week after a gangland boss was shot at his nearby home. Yvette Gray reports.
4: Police say a man was shot outside a cafe in Altona North last night and the shooter fled the scene in a vehicle. The victim was taken to hospital with non-life-threatening injuries. No arrests have been made. Last night, forensic police could be seen examining bullet holes in the window of the cafe and surrounding walls. Detectives are investigating whether the incident is linked to the shooting of gangland boss Fadi Hadara at his Altona North home last Sunday night, which left him with critical injuries. Separately, in March, a man was shot in the arm at the same cafe, which investigates

0: It is said at the time was linked to the illicit tobacco trade.
1: South Australia's chief vet says the bird flu vaccine has only been given special approval for conservation efforts and isn't being used for backyard chickens. The vaccine is only available through an emergency permit. Dr. Skye Fruin says vaccines are not a silver bullet to cure the influenza, which can mutate and often requires multiple doses.
2: If you've got pet birds, including backyard poultry, your best defence for bird flu remains biosecurity, which is essentially around preventing your birds coming into contact with wild birds, either directly or indirectly.
1: Social media app TikTok has reached more than a $550 million settlement with the US government over claims it violated child privacy laws. The BBC's Joanna Keane reports.
3: This case began in 2024 when the US Justice Department sued TikTok and its parent company ByteDance for allegedly failing to protect the privacy of children and illegally collecting their information, such as names and email addresses. After settling the case, the department said young people and their parents were now better protected. Last year, the US government threatened to ban the app, which is used by more than 200 million Americans, over national security concerns. ByteDance managed to avoid that by signing a binding agreement in January for its business in the US to be jointly owned by a group of American and global investors.
1: Argentina midfielder Leandro Paredes will miss the next 10 matches for his country after being banned by soccer's world governing body FIFA for his role in a brawl on the pitch following the country's World Cup final loss to Spain. And the Argentinian Football Association has also been hit with a fine of almost $450,000 after several players displayed a banner referring to the long-running dispute between England and Argentina over the Falkland Islands. That's the latest ABC News. You can get news updates at our website, abc.net.au.
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5: Good morning, I'm Brendan Arrow, making news.
6: That when it peaks in November and December, it's likely to be record event, unprecedented beyond anything we've seen in the living rain.
5: The biggest El Niño for a century, forecast to bring record temperatures, serious flooding and severe drought. Also, the Sydney Swans pleading for support as they prepare for tomorrow's highly anticipated doubleheader at the SCG. And concerns for the Australian sea lion population amid a rise in bird flu cases. The impact of this year's El Niño event is expected to be more intense in more than a century, according to British meteorologists. El Niño is triggered by unusually warm sea surfaces in the Pacific Ocean, influencing global weather patterns. While an El Niño event might usually lead to an increase in sea surface temperatures by 1 to 2 degrees Celsius, the UK's Met Office is predicting that over the next few months, temperatures could rise by more than 3 degrees Celsius. So what does that mean for Australia? Andrew Watkins is an adjunct professor at Monash University School of Earth, Atmosphere and Environment and a climate counsellor with the Climate Council. He explains why this year's El Niño pattern is a lot hotter than previous years.
7: It's a little bit complex, but to put it in most basic terms, El Niño is really a warming of the tropical Pacific Ocean up near the equator. And when it warms more towards South America, that's when we're into El Niño and we get cooling near us. Now, that warming, is forecast that the average from all the models around the world is about 3 degrees. And we declare an El Niño at only 0.8 of a degree above normal. So, look, it's a very strong event in no uncertain terms, and that will tend to lead to impacts right around the globe.
8: We've been hearing about some of those impacts throughout the morning, but what does this mean for Australia? Are we in potentially, because we're not talking about maybe 5 years in the future, we're talking about seeing potentially record temperatures next year. Are we about to see possible drought or even flooding in Australia, depending on where we live?
7: Yeah, well, El Niño, because the warm water moves over towards South America, it takes the cloud and the rain with it, typically. And so for Australia, It really loads the dice for drier conditions, particularly during the spring and parts of winter. Also loads the dice for hotter conditions as well. So getting more of those short, sharp, but really intense heat waves as we head towards the summer. We can't forget the oceans as well, unfortunately. Boosts up the chance of coral bleaching sort of around about March of next year, and does unfortunately increase the risk of fire weather, particularly for eastern Australia.
8: Yeah, so you're also the lead author of Australia's first national climate risk assessment, and all throughout our winter we've been hearing about serious fires burning across Europe and also Indonesia. If we're looking at a much drier, hotter spring, what does this mean for Australia's fire season?
7: Well, actually, in fact, the fire agency, AFAC, put out the fire outlook just this week on Wednesday. So put out the spring fire outlook. Look, more chance of fire in sort of northeast New South Wales and into parts of southeast Queensland, southeast New South Wales and eastern Victoria also has some fire risk, as does parts of southwest Victoria. And also over into Western Australia as well, there are some large areas. Interestingly, basically all of the Northern Territory is above average fire risk at the moment. A combination of hot conditions as we get towards the end of the dry season, which is when it's the hottest time of year, but also introduced grasses as well that were introduced for pasture, but unfortunately now have run a bit rampant and produce a lot of fire. So, yeah, typically it would make our fire season more volatile. Probably isn't the fuels and so on or the landscape isn't as dry as before a black summer, but we do have some concerns for next year if the hot and dry conditions continue.
8: And what do we need to do to help reduce risks here? Has this, some are calling a super El Niño event, been driven by climate change? And what can governments or groups do in Australia to help protect against this?
7: Yeah, well, the El Niño itself is a natural phenomena, but yes, its impacts are being amplified by climate change. So for Australia, El Niño brings dry and hot and more fire weather. Unfortunately, as we showed in the National Climate Risk Assessment, climate change brings drier and hotter and more fire weather as well. So unfortunately, dangerous double act we've got going here. So people really do need to prepare early, whether they're at home or going on holidays over the summer. Have a fire plan, know when you're going to leave, know how to escape from areas. Also have a heat plan. If you're older or have very young children and so on, make sure you know what you're going to do when rather than if we get some extreme temperatures as well. So it's really about planning ahead, and for the government itself, it really needs to move ahead with some of these adaptation plans, as we call them, to adapt to the changes that are already locked in from climate change. So there's lots we can all do. Most of it really is about awareness and having a plan for how you'll handle extreme heat and extreme fire weather, and if you're in agriculture and so on, how you would handle drought.
5: That's Andrew Watkins, an adjunct professor at Monash University School of Earth, Atmosphere and Environment, and also a member of the Climate Council, speaking with ABC News Radio's Tamara Wern. The Sydney Swans are preparing to return to the field tomorrow as the club continues to deal with a scandal surrounding five players. The captains of the Swans' men's and women's teams have backed the club's decision to suspend players for the rest of the season. They're hoping fans will stick with the club ahead of tomorrow's historic doubleheader at the SCG. Reporter Molly Slattery has more.
9: As the Sydney Swans saga continues to unfold, the club has declared its dedication to rebuilding trust with fans and the general public. Speaking in a press conference yesterday, Sydney Swans AFLW captain Lucy McAvoy has said her players have had open conversations in the wake of the scandal that's engulfed her club and led to five men's players being suspended for the rest of the season. Speaking on Friday afternoon, she said the women's program supports the sanctions imposed on Isaac Heaney, Nick Blakey, Chad Warner, Riley Bice and James Jordan, saying their actions did not reflect the Swans as a club.
10: There's no doubt that the club has taken a reputational hit this week, and we'll do whatever we can as a club in both programs to make sure we build back the trust and respect of our members and fans and the community more broadly.
9: The comments by the Swans women's team comes after the Swans men's captain Callum Mills and coach Dean Cox fronted the media on Friday, unreservedly apologising for what they say is flatly disappointing behaviour.
11: We take these allegations extremely seriously, and we hope the women involved are getting all the support they deserve. We're really disappointed of the actions of these five players. And as a playing group, we fully support the club's decision on the sanctions handed down. We take full responsibility and we are deeply sorry.
9: With still so many unanswered questions in this unfolding saga, it's really cast a dark shadow over what was supposed to be a historic weekend for the football club, specifically for the AFLW team, set to take to the SCG for the first time in years tomorrow, ahead of a men's game later in the day. But now, this doubleheader, which had been heralded as a real moment of pride for the women's team, will take place under the shadow of the bad behaviour of a few of their men's team counterparts.
5: That's Molly Slattery with that report. And in an update to the story, a lawyer representing a third woman involved in the scandal says a potential civil lawsuit is being looked at. Slater and Gordon's senior lawyer, Jackson Panham, has been engaged to represent the woman who he said contacted police immediately following an alleged assault at the Pullman Hotel in East Melbourne in the early hours of Monday morning. He says the firm's lawyers see the profound and long-lasting impact the serious injury, loss and abuse can have on people's lives. Yesterday, Carboni lawyers announced separately that it was representing two women believed to be adult entertainers involved in the incident and was looking to launch a civil claim. You're listening to ABC News Radio. I'm Brendan Arrow. Making news today, Ukrainian authorities say at least 15 people have been killed and 100 others injured in a daytime Russian drone strike on a shopping centre. Officials say the attack was a double tap, where an initial strike is followed by a second as emergency services arrive at the scene. Palestinian officials say a 17-year-old boy has died after being shot in the chest during clashes with Israeli settlers in the occupied West Bank. And here at home, the federal government will fund 75% of the ACT's gun buyback scheme after reaching a deal with the territory government. The Ebola outbreak in the Democratic Republic of Congo was only confirmed in May, but it's already the deadliest in the country's history and the second worst anywhere in the world. More than 2,500 people have died, half of those in just the past 20 days alone. And the United Nations now says it is growing exponentially. Trish Newport is an emergency program manager at Doctors Without Borders in the DRC. She explains how massive the outbreak is.
12: Today, where there are cases, there is not in every single one of those places all of the pillars of outbreak response that need to be in place. Every time there is a new case in a new area, you need to have isolation, lab capacity, you need to have decontamination of the houses, surveillance, contact tracing, and most importantly, you need to have community engagement. And today, that is not happening everywhere where there are cases. And as long as all of these pillars of outbreak response are not in place in every single place where there are cases, the outbreak will continue to spread. A few weeks ago, there was one new case in Owele, in the province of Owele. Today, there are more than 150 cases that have been reported there. And we see this happening in new places. The province of Bawele just had its first case happened there, and we already see the increase of cases, and there's a very, very limited response. There are so many hotspots that organizations and the Ministry of Health have the resources just to focus on hotspots and now not be able to put out all of the new fires.
13: Trish, can I go back to the community engagement that you talked about? And you said in some areas that's just not happening. Why is that?
12: It's because all of the resources and all of the organizations are so stretched Ideally, you would be having community engagement and community sensitization and information sharing in all of the places that don't have Ebola cases yet, right? Really as a measure of preventive approach in to make sure that there's not going to be rumors and myths so that you can really stop Ebola when it arrives there. But today, the resources are so stretched, the focus is really on the hotspots. So you see the area of Nyanya that now has so many cases, and there was quite a bit of resistance to organizations arriving to respond, but it's because there was no one there right at the beginning to explain, this is what's happening, this is what Ebola looks like, how can we do it together to be able to respond? And as long as we don't have that connection with the community from the very start, it's very difficult to catch up.
5: Trish Newport, an emergency program manager at Doctors Without Borders based in the Democratic Republic of Congo. Here at home, there were significant developments this week on the bird flu outbreak in Australia. On the same day that South Australian authorities revealed the death of more than 1,000 birds, Tasmania also confirmed the loss of over two dozen penguins and three crested terns. Ecologists say the deadly H5 bird flu is now established in Australia, and there are fears the outbreak will worsen further as bird species move into mating season. Professor Michael Ward is chair of the Veterinary Public Health at the University of Sydney. He says these mass mortality events are concerning, but expected.
14: We've seen this overseas in the Northern Hemisphere especially. Once this virus enters, we start to get these mass mortality events, and unfortunately it seems to become endemic as this virus spreads through the world. It's really playing out exactly as we've seen elsewhere.
15: So given these latest developments there here in Australia, how would you describe the outbreak in Australia?
14: Well, we're sort of still in this phase of where we had this incursion and it's still in this epidemic phase. I would anticipate maybe by next year it would start to become endemic. So we've seen elsewhere, it's changed the pattern. This disease has been around for a long time, but in the last 4 to 5 years, it's become established in these wildlife populations and then spilling over into domestic poultry. So that's very different to what we've seen, you know, decades ago.
15: So at this point in time, what are the species that are particularly at risk?
14: So at the moment we're seeing initially it was these pelagic birds coming from sub-Antarctica. Then it seems to have, you know, spilled over into particularly these crested terns, so shorebirds. Mm. The next phase would probably be moving more inland to water birds. You know, traditionally duck-type species are affected by this disease. So we'd start to see it in our waterways, you know, marsh, swamp areas. We'd start to see it moving probably from the coastal areas further inland.
15: And then if we're looking at the way it has moved in other countries, then it moves on to the domestic birds as well.
14: Yes, that's the next phase, which we hope we will never get to. But this, we call this a spillover event, so from the wild birds directly into poultry. So commercial poultry is very much aware of this and have very high biosecurity, but it's very difficult to prevent. And then, of course, we've got backyard poultry, much less biosecurity. So we could see both of these sectors being affected maybe, you know, within the next few months.
15: We have seen some action from authorities, some measures being taken, like vaccine rollouts, for example. But given what stage we're at and the trajectory that you're talking about, is it time for authorities to step up action further?
14: It's really a difficult decision to make. You know, whether we don't really want to go too early with vaccine, particularly in poultry, because there's trade implications, there's other issues about putting vaccine into the environment, and these viruses love to sort of remix and recombine. So we don't really want to go there unless we absolutely have to. So it's that fine point between, is it too early or should we wait?
15: What are the other options?
14: There's not too many other options. I mean, with domestic poultry, biosecurity, so keeping poultry away from wild birds, surveillance, being on the lookout for these sudden death events, and then general sort of hygiene. You know, if we see it, if it's detected in a flock, that flock would be culled and then there'd be disinfection and there'd be restocking. In wild birds and wild mammals, there's not a lot we can do. There's the issue of carcasses. We don't want other scavenging animals in there moving the virus around. Pretty much it's stay away, keep the public away, wait till everything is, you know, the virus is out of that system. Not much else we can really do in the wild populations.
5: Professor Michael Ward, Chair of Veterinary Public Health at the University of Sydney, speaking there with Joanna Nicholson. A vigil's been held for 18-year-old hiker Lily Hooper after her body was found in dense bushland in New South Wales' Southern Highlands. The New South Wales Premier has promised to apologise to her family in person over a miscommunication that led to them believing she'd been found alive. Penny Burford reports.
16: Lighting up the local park in memory of Lily Hooper. The small community of Oakdale marking a young life that's ended too soon.
17: Absolutely devastated and heartbroken. I've rarely seen such an outpouring of grief from our community. It's been a really rough 24 hours.
16: Lily Hooper's body was finally retrieved from Natai National Park in the Southern Highlands 8 days after she left home for a hike. Flags are at half-mast across the region as local shops sell stickers to raise money for her family.
18: Everyone's very heartbroken. Even if we didn't know Lily, it's affected everybody.
19: Online tributes are flowing in for the 18-year-old who's being remembered as a vibrant, active, caring and lovely person who had a positive impact on everybody around her.
16: An investigation will probe the devastating miscommunication in which Lily's family was mistakenly told she was alive, the incorrect news reaching the state parliament and the nation before the truth emerged.
20: There will be a review of what happened, a review of the policy, certainly a review of communication. We want to make sure this doesn't happen again.
16: The investigation will consider whether a police code assigned to the case played a part.
21: In this case, there was a code that was applied, and not unusual in that sort of terrain to have broken communications.
16: The Premier says he'll apologise to the family in person when they're ready.
22: I'm also absolutely devastated and profoundly sorry that anything I said may have added to the grief that that family has gone through.
16: A family and a community united in grief.
5: Penny Burford with that report.
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5: 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Good morning, Aaron Marcy-Cavetere.
25: Good morning, Brendan. We'll start with the cricket because Mitchell Stark has torn through Bangladesh's batting lineup in just the first hour of play at the second test in Mackay, which has just started today. The fast bowler took 5 wickets with just 22 balls, leaving the visitors reeling at 5 for 12. Australia won the toss and sent Bangladesh into bat, and Bangladesh are one game up in the series, having defeated Australia by 9 wickets in the first test. Still with cricket overseas, and Joe Root has begun his second stint as England captain with a crushing innings and 103-run win over Pakistan in the first of their three-match series. Root took over as captain following the retirement of Ben Stokes. Pakistan needed 238 runs on day three to make England bat again, but fell well short. The second test at Lord's begins on Thursday. Back home, and the Dolphins remain in the NRL's top four following a 34-16 win over Parramatta at Lang Park. ABC Sports' Quentin Hull has all the details.
26: The Eels scored the first 2 tries in the game, but the hosts responded by scoring the next 5. The Dolphins led 16-10 at halftime and went on to record their 5th straight victory. Selwyn Cobbo celebrated his 100th game in the NRL with a try, while Jermaine Asako and Herbie Farnworth both crossed twice for the victors. Earlier, the Broncos ruined Canberra legend Josh Papali'i's farewell home game, Brisbane beating the Raiders by 34 points to 30. Quentin Hull, ABC Sport, Brisbane.
25: In the AFL, Logan Morris has kicked 8 goals to guide Brisbane to a 63-point win over Collingwood at the MCG. Morris became the first Lion to kick 8 goals at the MCG, while Connor McKenna booted 4. Brisbane led at every break, winning 25-9, 159 to 15-6, 96, reaffirming their status as genuine premiership contenders this year. Victoria's coach Chris Fagan says it has been a huge turnaround since the beginning of the year.
27: Happy to win, happy to get the double chance. When we were 6-6 halfway through the season, that finishing where we have didn't quite seem possible, and we've been able to win 10 games since then and had one shocking loss against Carlton. But it's been a great effort by everybody at the club to knuckle down and put ourselves in this position.
25: Overseas, and Mercedes driver George Russell will start from pole position in tonight's sprint race at the Dutch Grand Prix. Russell qualified ahead of reigning Formula One champion Lando Norris in second and Ferrari's Charles Leclerc in third. Australia's Oscar Piastri was fourth. The sprint takes place tonight, Australian time, with the Grand Prix late tomorrow night. Staying overseas, and men's tennis world number one Jannik Sinner is out of the US Open. BBC Sport tennis correspondent Russell Fuller has more.
0: It's a right knee injury that is the problem. He has been back on court in Monte Carlo.

0: The side will face either Canada or Great Britain for a place in the final next. Australia's men's hockey team has shared the points with co-hosts Belgium in their group stage match at the World Cup, drawing 1-1. The Kookaburras thought they had scored a late winner with just seconds remaining on the clock, but the goal was disallowed. The Kookaburras' next game is against Germany on Monday. And finally, Brendan, one of the most famous footballs in history is up for auction in the United States. The ball was used when Argentine soccer legend Diego Maradona scored both the controversial Hand of God goal and the so-called goal of the century against England at the 1986 World Cup. Auctioneers believe it could fetch more than $14 million. Not sure if you have that lying around, Brendan, but, wow, someone with a lot of cash could have that displayed nicely, you know, in their lounge room, you'd think, pretty soon.
1: Yeah, good luck to whoever can put in a bid that big. It won't be me. Erin at Marcy Cavedere on the sports desk. Also, just quickly to bring you an update, Australia continuing to make inroads into Bangladesh. Bangladesh sending to bat. They're now 6-23 in Mackay. Australian Eastern Standard Time, it's 11:30 a.m. It's 11 o'clock in the centre of Australia, 9:30 in the west. Time for a news update.

0: ABC News, I'm Kerry Worthington. At least 15 people have been killed and 120 wounded in a Russian double-tap drone attack on a shopping centre in the Ukrainian city of Kryvyi Rih. Here's the BBC's Dan Johnson.
1: Footage shows a drone diving towards the already burning shopping centre. Despite attempts to shoot it down, it then hit the building. People are reported trapped beneath rubble and rescue teams are searching. President Zelensky, who's from Kryvyi Rih, said the strike was absolutely cynical and despicable. He added the second drone struck half an hour after the first, targeting emergency workers. More than 100 people were wounded.
0: Tasmania has recorded another positive case of bird flu. The Department of Natural Resources and Environment says a little penguin collected on King Island yesterday has tested positive to the H5 virus. It comes after 28 little penguins were found dead on the Bass Strait Island earlier this week. Authorities say that event was not considered a mass mortality. The founder of WA's Southwest Aboriginal Women's Council says it's time for action to address gender inequality. Michelle Woosnam was among a group of First Nations women from across WA who attended Parliament yesterday for a roundtable discussion about how their voices can be better heard and supported. Many among the group were part of a 150-strong delegation of First Nations women who attended the Gender Equality Conference in Melbourne earlier this year. Ms. Woosman says being part of that delegation was powerful.
2: We want our voices heard regularly and we want action taken. We just don't want to be having these conversations and being consulted all the time. We're ready for action and that time is now.
0: Australian rock legend Jimmy Barnes is performing in the Northern Territory today for the Gurindji Freedom Day Festival, celebrating 60 years since the Wave Hill walk-off. The walk-off was a pivotal moment in the movement for Aboriginal land rights, drawing national attention to the treatment of Indigenous workers in the northern pastoral industry. James Elton has more from Kalkarindji, 600 kilometres southwest of Darwin.
3: There's much more music coming today, including Jimmy Barnes, who's, I understand, going to be arriving in Kalkarindji sometime around the middle of the day today. That's a big get, and the community is extremely excited to have Jimmy Barnes here. I think it's going to go off. There's people from the surrounding cattle station, as well as a lot of Aboriginal people from communities around here. And I think one thing that everybody can agree on is that they all really like Jimmy Barnes.
0: Sydney's Inner West Council has captured the names of nearly 200 World War I forgotten local soldiers who've never been commemorated. Their names have now been inscribed at the Loyalty Square War Memorial in Balmain and will be unveiled today. When the memorial was first unveiled in April 1916, 38 men who lost their lives in the war until then were listed, but the 196 other local servicemen who died afterwards weren't recorded. The list of those soldiers was gathered through research by the local RSL, Sydney Secondary College, local churches and the council's history team. Porepunkah business leaders say the region is rebuilding a year after the shooting of two police officers sparked fear and havoc in the northeast Victorian town. Detective leading Senior Constable Neil Thompson and Senior Constable Vadim Devatotad were killed

0: by Desi Freeman when they were executing a search warrant on August the 26th last year. The region was dealt a major economic blow, with visitors urged to steer clear during a lengthy manhunt. But Marcus Warner from the Chamber of Commerce in nearby Bright says the future is looking hopeful.
1: The first 6 months of the year were pretty tough, but the last 6 months of the year, I think people have dusted themselves off, got on with life, and businesses are back to pretty much where they were before the tragic circumstances a year ago.
0: The Northern Territory Government is hoping to draw thousands of visitors to the Kalu Kalu or Devil's Marbles Reserve in July 2028 to celebrate a total solar eclipse. The reserve, which includes a formation of granite boulders sacred to multiple Central Australian First Nations people, has been named Dark Sky Sanctuary this week, an internationally recognised title for prime viewing locations of the night sky. Susanna Bishop from the NT Department of Tourism says planning has begun for an event in the Barkly marking the 2028 solar eclipse.
2: We're working with the traditional owners of Kalu Kalu to also add storytelling opportunities to this event. We have major events in our department actually looking at the steps to make sure that this event can be well enjoyed by masses of people.
0: That's the latest ABC News. You can get news on demand on the ABC Listen app.
3: 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I'm Brendan Arrow. 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
4: Hello, I'm Alex Barwick. This is the weekend edition of Australia Wide. On today's program, we'll head to Western Australia, where a 50-metre-long dark grey rocket that splashed down off the coast of Christmas Island has caused plenty of excitement.
5: I've seen a SpaceX rocket, and it's massive. It looks like this cylinder and it has like all hexagons on it.
4: Plus, a grieving family demands answers after a tragic emergency room system failure in a regional hospital.
6: We deserve a safe and well-run ER, and right now I feel like it's not.
4: And escaping the daily grind. We'll take a look at how an Outback Darts Club is bringing a mining community together.
7: We really push the mental health side of things for the people who are away, for their families who aren't lucky enough for the locals to come home every night. It's just a little somewhere they can escape.
4: Stories from across regional and remote parts of the country on this weekend edition of Australia Wide, coming to you from Aranda Country in Umbantua, Alice Springs. First, though, this week saw heartbreaking news. The body of missing bushwalker Lily Hooper was found in dense bushland in the New South Wales Southern Highlands. New South Wales police have since confirmed that her body has been retrieved from the Narai National Park on Thursday evening, more than a week after she first went missing. The tragedy made worse by the 18-year-old mistakenly being declared alive, an error that was broadcast widely before a correction came through just some 10 minutes later. As family and friends grieve, an investigation is now underway into how communications were used during the search. Alex Hyman reports.
8: The body of Lily Hooper was found late on Thursday morning, 8 days after the 18-year-old set out on a solo hike. Found by an SES searcher, police say the body was retrieved on Thursday night after earlier noting the challenges of recovering Lily due to the nature of the terrain and the tree canopy. A post-mortem examination is now expected to take place. The young woman was initially reported to have been found alive, but sadly that wasn't the case. Police admit there was an 8 to 10 minute period where her family believed she'd been found alive.
9: The miscommunication obviously was born out of elation that Lily had been found. Tragically, that miscommunication then led to a deflation, and obviously we know now, an impact on her family. Once again, I unreservedly apologise for that miscommunication. The miscommunication obviously went through policing commands and up to government. It was something that was inadvertent, but as I said, was born out of looking to find Lily and bring her back to her family.
8: That's New South Wales Police Commissioner Mal Lanyon, who also apologised to the family. Police and SES are now working to piece together what went wrong. New South Wales State Emergency Service Commissioner Michael Wassing spoke with ABC Sydney's Craig Rucastle.
10: We're working with police currently in terms of the aspects of the misinformation that obviously led to more difficult circumstances for the family, and I'm personally very sorry about that. We're working in, with police in terms of what the background, in terms of how that occurred and what doesn't happen in
11: the
10: future.
11: The part of the story at the moment is that there's code words that are used to kind of protect families so that people aren't saying we found a dead body or otherwise, that there might have been confusion over code words that might have been used by the SS and not known by police or others. Is that where this miscommunication seems to have come from?
10: It's not uncommon. In fact, it's very common that code words are given to search and rescue crews. My understanding is that that's what has occurred in this situation. We're working through with police in terms of actually is it the aspects of the codes, or is it the fact that I am also aware that, having been out there myself, really difficult terrain. Some of the communications was very patchy as well, and so that may have also contributed, but again, we're working that through with the police.
11: Just a final question about Lily. The terrain, yeah, where was she found? How far was it from, I guess, a track, and how tough was the terrain in this area? I mean, you see the kind of the helicopter shots of the area. It's extraordinary, the difficulty of finding someone in this area.
10: Yes, yeah, so I don't have the full detail in terms of the location. It's really a matter for police, but having been out there with the crews, very arduous territory.
4: New South Wales SES Commissioner Michael Wassing ending that report from Alex Hyman. We head next to Mackay. A young father died 3 weeks ago after spending hours waiting in a regional Queensland emergency department with chest pain. A review has since found that fatigued clinicians, bed shortages and communication failures were factors in his death. As Bryn Wakefield reports, his family want more than answers. They want change.
12: There were no free beds in the emergency department on the night youth worker Amenatave Mena Tuambua walked into the Mackay Base Hospital with a pain in his chest following a game of touch football. On the night of May 26, 2025, the public hospital was at capacity. Patients waiting for beds were stuck in the emergency department and others were ramped in ambulances. Mr. Tuambua, 41, sat in the ED waiting room with no cardiac monitoring for 3 hours before he was sent home. 3 weeks later, he collapsed at work. His wife, Shay Tuambua, still remembers the phone call in June last year.
6: It was like the second call. I'd missed a call. And I said, I better just answer this. And it was Mena's boss. And now just that sinking feeling. And he said, oh, Shay, it's so-and-so. And I said, what's happened? And he said, look, Mena's passed. Yeah, so I was there and I just yelled, no, wake him up, like, where is he, wake him up. And they said, he said, they've tried for an hour and a half and he's gone, I'm sorry.
12: Mena had suffered a heart attack and couldn't be revived. An internal hospital review has revealed Mr. Tuambua was discharged from an overloaded ED within hours and never given a bed. Reviewers said doctors missed signs of heart damage on an ECG, and it was highly probable staff looked at the wrong patient's blood results before releasing him.
6: We deserve a safe and well-run ER in this town. Mm. And right now I feel like it's not. And it's not somewhere when somebody says to me, oh, I've gone to the ER, I go, oh, no, my heart. I stress. I just think it's not good enough. My kids have gone through hell and back. The young people he worked with, their lives have been, they've all having to grieve that because of human error.
12: The review team found clinicians were fatigued that night and a bed shortage had contributed to multiple deaths or permanent injuries at the Mackay Base Hospital. Keith Tracy Paddy from Health Consumers Queensland says it's symptomatic of a wider issue in the state's health system.
13: We know that the health system in Queensland, like the health systems across the country, are under considerable stress at the moment. And a big part of that is the incredible complexity and the numbers of people presenting to emergency departments, particularly at a time when it's really hard to grow the workforce to make sure you've got enough people available with the right skills to deliver the care that people need.
12: In a statement, the Mackay Hospital and Health Service says it extends its sincere apology to Mr. Tuambua's family and had met with them to offer support. The hospital also said it has made improvements to its ED procedures following the investigation. Meanwhile, Mena's children, 13-year-old son Viliami and 14-year-old daughter Racina, are still coming to terms with their loss.
14: He taught me a lot about life. He He was strict, but he was soft on me in a way that taught me to learn, and he gave me lots of options on what I wanted to do. I can remember when we first moved to Mackay, he taught me to mow the lawn. He helped me a lot with my rugby league. He helped me with, like, my kicking game, my passing game, and he also helped me just, like, about a lot of life lessons, like being humble and being kind and...
12: Upgrades to Mackay Base Hospital are set to add 128 new beds by 2030 and ease pressure. In the meantime, the Queensland coroner told the ABC it had reopened an investigation into Mr Toowoomba's death.
6: Something needs to be done where we are...

0: looking at what is going on in that ER. Is it being run well? Are our doctors at a standard that they should be? Are they well trained? We deserve that.
1: Shay Toombua ending that report from Bryn Wakefield.
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1: Ever since Rockhampton's Fitzroy River was announced as the location for rowing at the Brisbane 2032 Olympic Games, there's been intense scrutiny of the venue, including whether the resident crocodiles pose a risk. Now there's a renewed spotlight on the river ahead of the upcoming Queensland Schools Championships Regatta, a gathering that sees more than 800 school-aged rowers compete for 3 days on the Fitzroy. New strict media guidelines have been introduced for the regatta to clamp down on Olympics-related questions in media interviews. Rockhampton reporter Aaron Kelly has the story. What are these restrictions that have been placed on the event at the Fitzroy?
3: Yes, as you can imagine, there is significant interest in this event next month. Now, this will be the first state-level rowing event held at the venue in 5 years, placing a renewed spotlight on the Fitzroy River's suitability for major competition. But in a significant development, as I was investigating this story in the lead-up to the championships, I was told by local rowing representatives preparing for the regatta that they could not discuss or promote anything regarding the Olympics in media interviews.
1: So who exactly do these restrictions apply to, and what do you think the purpose is?
3: They apply to all journalists, photographers, camera crews and other media representatives who must apply and receive that media accreditation before attending the Rockhampton venue and report directly to the nominated rowing Queensland media contact on arrival. Now, the reasoning from my discussions with the Rowing Queensland Chief Executive, the organisation's main priority is providing an environment where school-aged athletes can train and compete safely without that additional media pressure or disruption.
1: So effectively, Olympics is a dirty word and no one should be asked anything about the Olympics, even if they're excited that they're rowing on a river that will be used in the 2032 Olympics, that sort of thing.
3: In fact, speaking at a press conference in Toowoomba this morning, the Queensland Deputy Premier, Jared Blaise, he blasted Rowing Queensland's decision.
4: I'm very disappointed if those comments are true and if that restriction has been placed. And I would simply ask the organisation to lift the restriction, let people talk about regional Queensland, let people talk about the positiveness of the Fitzroy River. And we're in great discussions with all the Canoe Federation and the Rowing Federation, the International Olympic Committee, about the 2032 Games. So I would ask, if that has been the case by that organisation, I'd ask them to withdraw it. People should be able to talk openly about the benefits of regional Queensland, the benefits of rowing on the mighty Fitzroy River and how great it's going to be in 2032. And secondly, I'd say this, I might even go now. I might go to the state championships because I'd love to see some of these organisations try and gag me from speaking a bit to the media.
1: Queensland Deputy Premier speaking there. Aaron, remind us what the Fitzroy River is slated to be used for during the 2032 Olympics.
3: Alex, we will have rowing and canoe sprint events along the Fitzroy River, the Rockhampton Flatwater Precinct, which is part of the state government's plan of hosting the Brisbane 2032 Olympics throughout not only Queensland, but throughout regional areas here in Queensland.
1: Now, there has been ongoing controversy since the announcement that events will be held on the river. Is this decision perhaps in response to the controversies that have been unfolding?
3: What we know is that the Queensland government has repeatedly defended the Fitzroy River as a suitable venue for the 2032 Games, dismissing concerns about the natural river course, flooding, the crocodiles upstream, infrastructure and racing conditions. And we do know that it's in the hands of World Rowing, the International Olympic Committee and International Canoe Federation. Now, in my discussions with Rowing Queensland this week, it told me it supports the Queensland government in hosting the Olympic and Paralympic Games in the state, but says the proposed Rockhampton venue remains subject to the technical and venue planning processes associated with hosting an Olympic event. Now, GICA, World Rowing, the International Canoe Federation and International Olympic Committee, as well as the state government, they'll continue this process, Alex, and we look forward to hosting not only the Queensland Schools Championships Regatta on the mighty Fitzroy River next month, but also, fingers crossed, the 2032 Games, rowing and canoe sprint events will stay here, right here in the Beef Capital.
1: Rockhampton-based reporter Aaron Kelly there. To Christmas Island now, a place used to some pretty wild experiences, but a SpaceX Starship rocket floating in the Indian Ocean has to be up there. The rocket, named Ship 40, was launched back on July 24 from Texas. After its mission, it landed near Christmas Island.

0: some 1,500 kilometres off the coast of Western Australia. And locals have been watching, wondering, and understandably taking a few photos. Reporter Mickey Cusack has the story.
1: There aren't many places where you can wake up, look out over the Indian Ocean and see a SpaceX spacecraft floating on the water. But that's the view for people on Christmas Island right now.
2: They've got a pretty good view from our deck straight out, kind of over the cove and specifically over the Starship at the moment. It's not, I don't think it was anything that we were ever expecting. Everyone's been pretty excited and buzzing.
3: I've seen a SpaceX rocket and it's massive. It's about 50 metres long. It looks like this cylinder and it has like all hexagons on it. We even went to the back of the school to have a look at it.
1: That was cafe owner Rachel Kuchira and that was 9-year-old George from Christmas Island sharing how excited they've been to see this spacecraft. It's been there a few days, but the locals aren't tired of seeing it. David Watchon is the Christmas Island Tourism Association chair. He said it's still there and it's still exciting.
4: Everyone is still talking about this space rocket that's here. We've had more crews sort of come on land. So there's, you know, some of the workers that have been on the ship are here. We've seen an upturn a little bit in some inquiries about Christmas Island for tourism as well, which is great.
1: The space shuttle's journey to Christmas Island wasn't exactly straightforward. After its test flight, it splashed down in the Indian Ocean and spent weeks at sea before being recovered and towed towards the island. University of Southern Queensland Space Program Director, Associate Professor Matthew Richardson, said it wasn't your usual situation.
5: This sort of debris comes down to Earth every now and again. Sometimes the owner of the debris wants it back, and by international law, we have to give it back to them. Sometimes they're not interested. Sometimes they don't claim ownership. But in this particular case, it's not actually debris. They intentionally brought this rocket down in the Indian Ocean to prove that they could do it. They did a propulsive landing. So basically it came to a complete stop just above the water and then it dropped in.
1: For someone working on the cutting edge of space exploration, it's the reusable tech that's caught his attention.
5: SpaceX have sort of been a leader here. They were the first to do this. There has been other companies who have since developed similar technology, so they won't be the last. But I think any company or any sector that's not using reusable rockets will fall behind because this is very expensive technology. You know, rough order of magnitude, $100 million to build a rocket. So building it and then using it once, it's never going to be that cost effective. So if we can figure out how to reuse this technology, those costs for accessing space and those barriers to accessing space can come down quite substantially.
1: It can get a bit tricky to know what the rules are when it comes to foreign space equipment landing in different seas. A spokesman for the Australian Space Agency said the Australian government was coordinating with SpaceX to recover the Starship. The statement reads, SpaceX has towed the vehicle to Christmas Island after it re-entered and landed in international waters. Questions regarding Starship recovery operations and any future plans for the Starship's return to the United States should be directed to SpaceX. The company has been contacted for comment by the ABC. Space lawyer Duncan Blake explained a little bit more about where a space shuttle has to go back to once it lands.
6: So when an object returns to Earth from outer space, the object in theory must be returned to the jurisdiction that launched it. Space law refers to the launching state. That's as a matter of international law. It's a matter of domestic regulation. The Australian Space Agency has responsibility for these sorts of things and for engaging across nations.
1: For the people living on Christmas Island, the next question is, when do we think it's going to leave?
4: There's a little bit of a rumour online, and if you look at the marine traffic website, there's a ship heading towards Christmas Island that I believe's left Singapore. It's one of these vessels that sinks down under the water. And I'm assuming if that's true, it'll manoeuvre under the rocket and lift it up out of the sea and it will become cargo. There's a pub with perfect view and they can sit there and wave it goodbye. They did rocket cocktails the other night.
0: Sounds delicious. David Watchorn, the Christmas Island Tourism Association Chair, ending that report from Mickey Cusack. My name's Alex Barwick. You're listening to the weekend edition of Australia Wide. This week saw the soft, velvet-like flannel flower officially crowned Australia's favourite native wildflower after more than 70,000 votes were cast in the ABC's National Science Week poll. Meanwhile, in WA,

0: This dry, dusty Midwest, the red dirt is coming alive as wildflowers paint a breathtaking tapestry of colour across the outback. In the town of Morrawa, an avid wildflower hunter has returned to the region to share her passion with tourists who are visiting the area. Chloe Henville has this story.
1: Each year after a good rain, Leonie Aspen makes her way from New Zealand to Western Australia's Midwest, where the bush has sprung to life.
2: Ah, it's something that you have to witness and see yourself to experience, like a year or two, just to see the red dirt transform after the rains into absolute colour. You can't explain it.
1: Leonie hosts free wildflower walks in Morrawa, a town tourists flock to witness the kaleidoscope of colour.
2: It's been absolutely primo this year for the orchid. Our reef flowers out in the Shire of Morrawa are coming out nice and early. It's my happy place and it fills my heart. So I come here for a couple of months.
1: It's something she does in memory of her partner Ray, an ex-shearer who lived in the area and died from brain cancer in 2022.
2: We used to just go out for drives, and he would sometimes also in the morning say, do you want to go hunting for orchids? And it was just like, yes, please. So I've learned a lot and I have a lot of memories from it.
1: After Ray died, Leonie returned to New Zealand.
2: I needed to personally shut down and just have my own space and everything. And then it got to a point where I missed the wildflowers, and I guess I need to come back and test my little heart again. And I tell you what, I mean, the times that I've come back and gone out and gone hunting and that, I actually have found a lot of special plants. So I think he's guiding me.
1: Now, Leonie shares all the knowledge she learnt from Ray with hundreds of tourists each year, honouring him in every flower.
2: It helps fill that bit of void in my heart with Ray's death. I know he'll never, you know, be there again, but it just helps fill that little empty hole in my heart.
1: Amongst the orchids and the wreath flowers, Leonie finds parallels between her grief and the seasonal blooms.
2: It's just like wildflowers, well, you know, it's a complete circle of life. It's just, that is life, just like as in flowers.
0: Chloe Henville reporting there from Geraldton in WA's Midwest. And finally, on Australia-wide, we return to central Queensland, to Moranbah, population 9,000. When the local darts hall closed its doors a few years ago, a few of the locals weren't going down without a fight. After months of backyard matches and bouncing between houses to keep it going, they formed a new club. But of course, the club was about so much more than just bullseyes. Vanessa Jarrett reports.
3: As the door opens to the Moranbah Dance Hall, a steady stream of people walk in, some dressed in blue and red club shirts, others in high-vis. Everyone greets each other with a friendly wave, handshake, or a slap on the back.
4: Yeah, we just all get together, play in pairs, potluck. We have a diary over on the bar there, and you put your name on that, and we run through all the list of names, then we pick them out of a hat to get your pairs. And you get a different partner every night, a few beers, a few laughs, and just have a fun night, you know?
3: Quinnan McCormick is the vice president of the Moranbah Dance Club. He's one of a group of original members who helped get the club back on target.
4: COVID really killed the place for the mob who had it before, like every club in town. So when it closed down, yeah, we're going from house to house, and then we all got together and pushed to fire this place back up.
3: The Bowen Basin is in the west of central Queensland, an area rich in resources. Moranbah is the largest town in the Isaac region. The town's population fluctuates each day as thousands of workers come off shift from working in dozens of coal mines around. Quino is always trying to recruit his comrades to join, as he reckons playing darts is a welcome break from the daily grind.
4: We really push the mental health side of things for the people who are away for their families, who aren't lucky enough for the locals to come home every night. It's just a little somewhere they can escape, live a normal life for a little bit, I suppose.
3: And there's even some high-tech gear in the regional hall, as club secretary Owen Thompson explains.
5: Only one's in Australia with it, so it's on there, it automatically counts for you. So as soon as your dart hits the board, it'll put the score on the iPad, which will project up on the TV.
3: In this club, it's more about the banter than bullseyes.
5: You don't have to be the best, you just come in, have a beer, listen to music, throw some darts, and it just clears your head a bit. It's good. I'm no good at it. I just come here every Tuesday just to throw stuff at the board and have a few beers.
3: Cassandra Whiteley is one of the handful of female players.
6: When we first moved over here, we didn't know a lot of people, I guess. They're a really great group of guys and everyone's lovely, and it's good to get out of the house and have people to talk to and people

0: 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They're a really great little community here.
1: Her husband Wade, known as Taz to everyone, a nod to his Tasmanian roots, is a mentor to the newcomers.
2: Teach them rhythm, how to count and that, and just keeping the body still, following through, yeah, all the basic stuff.
3: Vanessa Jarrett reporting there. And that's the weekend edition of Australia Wide. My name's Alex Barwick. Thanks to the program's producer, Lisa Herbert, and thank you for listening.
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Mandy Pressland with you on ABC News Radio with a news update coming our way shortly here on Gadigal land. Eastern Standard Time is now midday. In Central Australia, it's 11:30. And in Western Australia, it's 10 o'clock.

0: ABC News. Hello, I'm Satyam Weinstein. Ukrainian officials say 22 children are among the scores of people wounded in a Russian drone attack on a shopping centre. The daylight strike in the city of Kryvyi Rih left at least 16 people dead and more than 120 wounded. Ukrainian President Volodymyr Zelensky says the attack came in two waves, half an hour apart, in a bid to target emergency services. This man says he did his best to help the injured.
1: I was driving nearby when I heard the explosion and saw smoke, so I came immediately. I saw wounded people and began providing medical assistance. I helped a man with shrapnel injuries, moving him to a safe distance because of the threat of a repeated strike.
0: U.S. President Donald Trump says Washington is observing what happens as he threatens crippling economic sanctions targeting Iran. Iran's foreign minister says the so-called crushing economic operation is bound to fail. Mr. Trump says Iran has been militarily defeated and can't afford to pay its soldiers or police.
2: If you look at the blockade, we have total control of that entire region having to do with the Strait of Hormuz. And that means well into it. The land areas. So they would love to make a deal, but they're not ready to make the right deal, in my opinion.
0: Home Affairs Minister Tony Burke says it's in the national interest for more states and territories to join the federal government's gun buyback scheme. The ACT has become the second jurisdiction to agree to take part after New South Wales signed up last week. The Commonwealth unveiled the scheme in the wake of the Bondi Beach terrorist attack, but some states, such as Queensland, are refusing to support it. Mr. Burke says the government's working with the states in good faith.
3: It's in the national interest that states and territories step up the way New South Wales and the ACT has. I respect, when I look at what happened in the years following Port Arthur, that different jurisdictions will make their own decisions as well.
0: In New South Wales, a memorial has been created to remember 18-year-old Lily Hooper, whose body was found in Natai National Park. Justin Huntsdale reports from Oakdale.
4: Adults, teenage girls and young boys on e-bikes have been among the mourners to stop to lay tributes at a vigil for 18-year-old Lily Hooper in Oakdale this morning. The teen's body was found in the Natai National Park on Thursday, 8 days after she set out on a hike. Pink balloons, fairy lights, flowers, electric candles and other tributes stretch about 30 metres along the fence line at Willis Park. Wallandilly Council says Willis Park will be available all weekend for people wanting to leave a tribute or grieve, and a fundraiser for the Hooper family, led by the local Rotary Club and supported by Wallandilly businesses, will continue.
0: Additional police remain in place in Brisbane's West following the sexual assault of a woman in Brookfield. Authorities say the 23-year-old woman was allegedly stalked and raped while walking along Brookfield Road on Thursday morning. A 32-year-old man's been charged with multiple offences and remains in custody after a brief appearance in the Brisbane Magistrates Court. Police say officers will stay in the area in a visible command post this weekend to reassure local residents. South Australia's chief veterinary officer says a range of community forums at a webinar will be held next week to educate the public about bird flu.

0: Comes in the wake of a number of mass mortality events believed to be linked to the H5N1 virus, including more than 1,000 birds on islands off the South Australian coast. Dr. Sky Fruin says people can register online with events in Golden Grove, Port Macdonald, as well as a backyard poultry and bird owner webinar on Tuesday.
1: Probably the easiest way to stay across it is to go onto our website. There is now an interactive map as well where you can see all of those confirmed cases on a map.
0: A 4-metre-long reticulated python named after the Hollywood actor Jodie Foster has become the first snake in the world to receive a life-saving cancer treatment. The 50-kilogram python, which is housed at the Chester Zoo in England, was given electrochemotherapy, which is normally used on humans, to treat a cancerous tumour in its jawbone. The zoo's veterinary officer, Ian Ashpole, says the pioneering approach may help other animals in need of life-saving treatment.
2: We believe it's the first time it's been done on a snake. We're not sure in other kind of veterinary medicine if it has been used or not, but it certainly sets a precedence and options for the future for animals in a similar situation.
0: And Australian golfer Adam Scott has fired off a second round of 68 at the PGA Tour event in St. Louis, Missouri. He sits 8 shots off the lead, holding a share of 19th place at the halfway mark. America's Wyndham Clark is the top of the leaderboard at 12 under par. You're up to date with ABC News.

0: Checking the weather now in the capitals. A cloudy day in Brisbane, 21. The maximum currently 19 degrees. Sydney sunny, 22. Currently 20 degrees. Canberra sunny day, 18. Your maximum. You're on 14. In Hobart, 11 degrees currently, heading for 12 and partly cloudy. Melbourne, a shower or two, 16 degrees your top. It's now 14 degrees. In Hobart, it's 15, 17 predicted and partly cloudy. A shower or two in Perth and 22 degrees, currently 17. And in Darwin, a sunny day and 33, currently in Darwin, 30 degrees. Another news bulletin coming your way in about 25 minutes here on ABC News Radio after we take you to our broadcast partners at the BBC.
1: Welcome to Kansas City, Missouri. I'm Richard Hullingham.
2: And I'm Will Grant.
1: And for the BBC World Service, this is the Kansas City Cycling Revolution.
2: A story which starts with an email.
3: Dear Mr. Hullingham, I am writing to you for help finding a recording of a story you did for the BBC in 2008. The story was about what it was like to cycle in Kansas City, which at the time was ranked the worst city for cycling in the US. That story is our origin story.
1: That's Amy Scrivener from Bike Walk KC, who got in touch a few months ago. Her organisation was set up to promote cycling and walking, and it turns out that since our 2008 show, the city has invested tens of millions of dollars in cycling initiatives and infrastructure.
2: In this edition of the documentary from the BBC World Service, we're back on our bikes to discover how things have changed and what other communities around the world can maybe learn.
1: When we last pedalled across Kansas City 18 years ago, it came at the very bottom of the League of American Bicyclists list of bike-friendly cities. The roads were built for cars with little provision for cyclists. We were nearly run over, we got punctures, and narrowly avoided being robbed.
2: We were told if we planned to cycle across the city, we'd better get our affairs in order. So this time, we're hoping for better.
4: Hello! Just a minute. Thank you to everybody for coming. We have some esteemed guests with us tonight. Please give them a warm welcome.
5: My name is Raisa Johnson. I've lived in Kansas City since 2016. I'm a member of the board of directors of the Major Taylor Cycling Club of Kansas City. Major Taylor was an Olympic cyclist back in the late 1890s and early 1900s who gained notoriety by being one of the first black cyclists allowed to compete in competitive races.
4: So we're doing a bit of a different route tonight to showcase both the good and not good bike lanes in Kansas City.
5: Every Monday night when the weather is nice, we have a group of 20, 30, 40 folks show up to take a nice, slow, casual pace bike ride through urban Kansas City. The point is just to get together, enjoy each other's friendship and company, and see the sights of Kansas City.
6: You did it!
7: That's quite the hill, isn't it?
6: It was, yeah. It just kind of kept going, didn't it? But you did it.
7: Did you do this a lot?
6: I've been riding with Major Taylor for quite a while. Trying to get 120, 140 miles a week.
7: And what is it about group cycling? Because I'm really enjoying this, and it was a lot easier to go up that hill knowing that you were in front of me and I wasn't going to drop behind.
6: Well, with group cycling, is first of all, you've got accountability, you got safety in numbers. If anything happens, somebody will see it and or they'll help you or they'll be with you to it. And then just like you were following my will, you wanted to stay on my will. If I wasn't in front of you, you probably wouldn't have that same motivation.
7: No.
6: That's what
7: you were my motivation.
6: Well, thank you. I'm very glad. Thank you for using me.
2: As the sun set, we crossed the sprawling city past shops, offices and parks. We took in busy four-lane roads and potholed side streets, but also an array of dedicated cycle paths, most separated from cars by concrete barriers. There were many more cyclists, and it felt a lot safer. Very different to when we were last here.
5: Some of the bike lanes that we put in are examples of the types of bike lanes we would love to see all around the city, with concrete barriers protecting cyclists from traffic around. Others are not so great, with concrete cutouts coming into the middle of the lane unexpectedly, with a lane of traffic or cars, parked cars, between us and moving traffic, and two-lane cycle tracks where vehicles aren't expecting to see cyclists coming from the wrong direction.
1: So maybe not perfect, but there's certainly been an enormous change. To find out how that happened, let's return to our origin story and a group that's helped lead the Kansas City cycling revolution. In the workshop at Bike Walk KC, we met Amy, who we heard from earlier, and Executive Director Eric Rogers.
8: I think that program in 2008 was really a wake-up call for our community. It was the type of notoriety that no community wants to get, to be featured as the worst place in the United States to ride a bike.
7: What are your challenges, Amy? I mean, just give us a sense of the city. I spent a day yesterday trying to get around on public transport, and it struck me that, one, it's really spread out. You've got these neighborhoods kind of not very well connected. And two, it's really hilly.
9: It is really hilly. Yeah, so people think that Kansas City, because we're in the Midwest and bordering Kansas and Missouri, that it's flat, and it is not. So that's where the e-bike revolution has really come in terms of helping folks ride where they want to ride and go for transportation, not just leisure. And that disconnectedness is one of the big problems or one of the big challenges for us. So we've really seen in our evolution as an organization this shift from cycling as just a pleasure or leisure to now being a legit mode of transportation. And when people suddenly realize that your bike can get you to where you want to go, daily errands and trips, you start to paying attention to where the disconnects are. So that is one thing that's a challenge for the community that we've been working on.
8: Kansas City has a lot of grassroots groups that are growing up and emerging and taking on their own little bit of what cycling means for them. And so we have groups like All Bodies on Bikes, which wants to normalize people of all body types being on bikes and not just the typical, you know, athlete that you might see in ads and in magazines.
7: We all look at Will then.
8: Yeah. We have two or three groups that run rides that are led by and are for women specifically. We are also seeing bike buses in Kansas City. So groups of parents who will get all the kids in the neighborhood together and bike with them to school.
7: Where does your inspiration come from? Because if you think sort of global cycling, I guess people will think the perfect places to cycle, like our original production meeting, you know, oh, let's go to Copenhagen or you know, the Netherlands or something like that. Is that what you've been doing?
8: Yeah, I think those are all great examples. But those aren't always the best examples to look at in the U.S. So in the U.S., we look at other similar Midwestern cities. We look at what's progress that was made previously in places like Indianapolis and Minneapolis. Also, we try not to have too much of a Eurocentric lens and recognize that a lot of work has happened in the global South and in South America. So really interesting work in cities like Kampala in Uganda or in Mexico City, places in Brazil. There's not one right way to do this and make a city more bike-friendly. There's examples from everywhere, especially cities are doing it at lower costs and aren't spending a ton of money, but are just doing very practical, efficient things. And I think you'll see here in Kansas City, we've done some of that with what we call quick builds, which is just quickly reconfiguring a street to put up some separation, some bollards, some curb stops to get, you know, a sense of physical separation from cars and bikes. And then in the last couple of years, going back and making that more permanent, making bigger investments in permanent separated facilities, which you also see some of here today.
1: Studies carried out around the world show that physically separating bikes from cars makes people feel safer on the roads and encourages more people to consider cycling.
2: And it's interesting to hear that they're looking to the city I live in, Mexico City, for inspiration. Since I first moved there in 2011, more bike lanes and shared bike schemes have been introduced. The city even shuts down its main thoroughfare, Reformer Avenue, to cars every Sunday so residents can bike, run and skate in peace. But the measures are patchy. Some neighbourhoods have them. Elsewhere, the car remains king.
7: Whoa, there we go.
2: Terrific.
1: Amy mentioned the e-bikes that over 18s can now rent at locations across the city. The bikes are pedal assist, so you have to keep pedaling with the motor topping out at 20 miles an hour. Riders are encouraged to cycle safely and wear helmets. So we put on our helmets, got on the app, and headed out to look at some cycling infrastructure.
7: Okay, we're good to go.
2: Fantastic.
7: Oh, there's quite a pace to these e-bikes.
10: Yeah.
7: This is fun. This is great.
2: Do you cycle in one in the UK?
7: Yeah, I have an e-bike at home, so I have an e-bike. I have too many bikes. I have an e-bike, a road bike, a mountain bike.
2: Too many bikes.
10: So this is Gillam Road. It was one of our first pieces of protected infrastructure.
2: Yeah.
10: So you see we have the bollards and the concrete curb stops.
2: Yeah.
10: This was put in to be able to build quickly and efficiently. Some of the things we'll see elsewhere are more permanent evolved versions of this design.
2: It looks to me like this has taken away one of the lanes of vehicular traffic.
10: This is what we call a road diet, which is taking the existing road space and reconfiguring it to make room for people who are walking and biking.
2: Yes, that's right, road diets. Taking away lanes for cars and giving the space over to buses, cyclists and pedestrians. And it's another Eric we need to speak to. Formerly of Bike Walk Kansas City, Eric Bunch is now a city councillor.
11: Some people like to call it a road buffet instead, because rather than taking these things away, you still have great access for vehicular traffic on the street. But what we've done is we've added better access for transit users, and we've improved bikeability, but also, most importantly, it's improved walkability, because it's easier to cross the street when there are two lanes instead of four lanes.
7: Do you have any anti-cyclists? Are there people who actively say, why are you putting all this money into this cycling infrastructure, this green lane here, where I can't see any cyclists down here? Why you haven't fixed the potholes instead?
11: We could invest our entire budget into potholes and we still get complaints about potholes. That is just an evergreen complaint, and I understand it. It's critical. Every city struggles with maintenance of infrastructure. The reality is that this is a pretty cheap thing that really adds a lot of value. And it's not just about a cyclist. It is about creating a safer environment so that I can walk my kids to this school right here. I'm looking down the street where my kids literally go to school. All of America is open for business for driving places. What we've done is made it better for everyone else who may not want to be in that vehicle.
2: As we heard earlier, not all these cycle lanes are popular, even with the cyclists. But they certainly feel safer than cycling on a busy five-lane road. And traffic deaths in the city are down, last year by some 30%.
12: This is Richard Hullingham with Will Grant in Kansas City for the documentary from the BBC World Service.
13: Next stop, West Fork. To request a stop, please press either the stop button or door button.
2: It's not just the cycling infrastructure that's changed. Kansas City now has a streetcar. Free to ride, these trams run some 10 kilometres down Main Street, from the trendy River Market District with its restaurants and bars, to the art galleries, museums and university.
12: We got off about midway to meet reporter for the Kansas City Star, Chris Higgins.
14: I think slowing down traffic, people are concerned about increased congestion, and they're concerned about vehicles, too, who don't want to drive down the road at all, and they opt to take side streets, potentially increasing safety issues and congestion on side streets through the neighborhoods as people avoid the main strip.
7: Is this a question of, though, chicken and egg? You've got to put the infrastructure in first and then try and convince people it's going to work. Otherwise, it's never going to change.
14: A few years ago, there were a lot of concerns that the city was pursuing these projects without full buy-in from the neighborhood. So they have really gone out of their way to get that public engagement, to get that buy-in. They have these public hearings, these meetings where they present it. I went to a couple of those. They do surveys. They gather feedback from residents about what they like to see and then create the project with that feedback in mind.
15: All right, East Bears! East Bears! East Bears!
16: Today is Bicycle Club.
15: Are you excited?
17: Yeah! Yeah!
18: Bicycle Club started as this little dream where maybe two, three students are going to follow me around the neighborhood and we would talk about routes and maybe minor repairs, how to fix a tube and things. And it's really grown in the 10 years.
12: East High School is one of the largest and most diverse schools in Kansas City, teaching students from more than 40 countries.
2: And cycling has become an important part of school life. It also boasts a district Teacher of the Year. Andrew Killen.
18: We've had 275 different riders earn a bicycle with us at no cost to them. So we received everything through donations of the bicycles, donations of the helmets, locks, and lights. Because of our school's student population, a lot of them are financially unable to have a bicycle, a working bicycle. And when the riders join us, we start with very small rides, 2-3 miles, and then we try to get as far as we can by the end of each cohort. So 15-16 miles in an afternoon is something very doable by the end.
17: I was walking through the halls, I saw a poster. It said bike club, free bike. And that's pretty much all I needed to join. It's been a fun time though. My bike is like green, handles inwards. I forget what I named her, but she's awesome.
19: Putting on like a helmet for the first time and like having to go out in front of your peers was kind of embarrassing, I can't lie. Like, or hearing my friends like scream my name because they saw me on a bike going down with a group of people. It's embarrassing, but like it's fun. Like you really do have to push yourself into going and doing different things and getting out of your comfort zone and do something fun like bike club.
15: So Bears, we're going to do our usual ride across the bridge, across the interstate.
18: Unfortunately, due to our location on the east side of our city, we haven't had as many resources, such as protected bicycle lanes, installed. So whenever we leave the school, we have to make educated choices about which roads we're going to use based on traffic counts, traffic speed. So while resources have been spent in our city, it hasn't been accessible for all of Kansas Cityans.
15: All right, let's go ride bikes.
20: Let's go!
12: So as we once again took to the hills of the city with the new generation of Kansas City cyclists, I caught up with teacher Amanda Dennison.
7: They all seem to be really enjoying it, the students.
15: They do, they love it. They're getting exercise, they're together with friends. It's just wonderful.
7: These roads are pretty rough, aren't they?
15: They're terrible. Where is our tax money going?
7: But in the downtown or in the main center, you got all these new cycle lanes around here. You're constantly shouting holes, glass, bumps, all sorts of stuff on these roads.
15: Definitely, it's very dangerous still to ride these roads.
21: Stop it!
15: Yeah, lots of obstacles to look out for.
21: Roll it! Look for yourself!
7: We're cycling in a group and you're giving them instructions as they're going along. The idea that they could cycle this on their own.
15: Absolutely. We take pretty regular paths to get to different parts of the city where we want to ride each week. And in 2 weeks, we will ride the kids home with their bikes and their helmets and their lights and their locks so they know how to get to and from school safely. So it's a pretty cool thing we got going in Bicycle Club.
2: It was an enjoyable and safe ride, but it's clear that not everyone in the city is benefiting from cycle-friendly streets.
12: Most of the initiatives to get people on their bikes have been driven by grassroots action, volunteers, which brings

0: us to the 816 Bicycle Collective. With the help of donations, its volunteers have transformed a derelict corner shop into a bustling workshop.
1: My name is Sean Egan. I'm one of the original founders of the 816 Bicycle Collective here in Kansas City in 2008, which is too long ago. So yeah, here you are. You're in the entryway of the shop. We're an all-volunteer-run community bike shop. We help people fix their bikes, get bikes that they can't afford them, and learn how to work on their own bikes to promote, you know, autonomy and transportation. Right now, we're real busy. We got a lot of people
0: coming. It's a bit chaotic, isn't it?
1: Yes, it is. And, you know, several people need help with a bike. Several people need a bike. People are working their own bikes. People need a little help, etc. Yeah.
2: Why do you think a space like this was needed? You referenced 2008, which was the last time also we were here.
1: Yeah.
2: We made a radio show about cycling in Kansas City and how tough it was. It struck me that then, well, we certainly didn't see on our trip anything like this. Why did you feel like something like this was needed?
1: I mean, so me and another friend, Idris, one of the original founders, we were learning how to work on bikes. We literally just set up a sign in the front of my girlfriend's apartment building at the time and had a bike rack on the back of my old Ford, like, sedan. And we're just like, free bike repair. But we also had a book because we were learning. And then we were like, man, people keep giving us bikes. There's a lot of bikes that people have and don't use. And incidentally, there's a lot of people who need bikes. And it just seemed obvious that there are enough bikes for everybody to have them.
3: Okay, so we're just putting some grips on this bike up here.
4: My name is Joanna Lewis, and I'm a volunteer at the 816.
0: It's quite an interesting vibe. It's got a sort of organized chaos feel about it.
4: Yeah, that's what I tell new volunteers. Well, I tell new volunteers, too, that you can't come on a Monday and expect it to be the same on a Thursday. Each shift has its own vibe.
0: And do you feel it's making a difference to Kansas City and to the people's lives who come here, you know, giving them the ability to cycle?
4: I think we can't even measure the difference because it means a lot to a lot of different people.
2: Somewhat inevitably, after 3 days of cycling, we end up in the pub.
0: Although this isn't just any pub. In up-and-coming North Kansas City, the Velo Garage and Tap House combines bike shop, cycle club, beer, and pizza.
5: We like to drink beer, but really the main impetus of like what we like is to ride bikes.
2: A cycle group had just returned from their evening ride, and the bar was heaving. So we chatted to owner Kylie Suter at one of the tables in the backyard.
5: I'm a commuter. I ride my bike from 12 miles away from my house. I ride it to work. It is definitely not the normal thing here, but it's growing. And I think as we have soaring gas prices, the climate change is never ending, people are starting to realize like there are other ways and other modalities of getting around. And I think city infrastructure is trying to catch up to this mentality.
2: We've talked about Kansas City going through a biking revolution. Is it really just a slower process than that? It's an evolution. It's evolving. The city's evolving, and you're trying to be part of that evolution.
5: Yeah, it's definitely an evolution. It is not a fast process. I mean, the majority of people in the city or anywhere in the United States are always going to be like the car modality is their main way of getting around. So when you come up against that kind of culture, you're looking at changing something that's so ingrained in the American psyche, right, that you have to like literally go to the town hall meetings. You have to like advocate. You have to send the emails to your councilmen and women and just let them know that it literally is the old adage, like, if you build it, you will come. I love the phrase, like, no one built a bridge over a river based on how many people were crossing it before the bridge was there. And that is the same thing with, like, cycling infrastructure. If you build it, people will use it.
0: Maybe it is an evolution, but cycling in Kansas City has been transformed since we were last here, from new cycle lanes and e-bikes to clubs and bars.
2: Our original radio show maybe helped a little, but it's been down to volunteers, campaigners, and ultimately the taxpayer to make Kansas City more cycle-friendly. And just as the people here have been inspired by other cities, there are ideas being tried in Kansas City that could be adopted around the world.
0: As much as anything, this is about changing attitudes to bikes. So let's leave the final word to Amy, who sent us the email that made this program possible.
6: Most of our car trips are under 2 miles. Could we replace at least half of those with walking, biking, transit? If we could do that in the next 20 years, the impact that would have on environment, on health, on just community.

0: rule. The mayor says there is cause for optimism.
1: The first of a suspected litany of
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5: 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I'm Mandy Pressland with a news update before we return to the BBC. 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
5: At least 15 people have been killed and scores more wounded in a daylight Russian drone attack on a shopping centre in central Ukraine. Satyam Weinstein reports.
7: Russian drones struck the shopping centre in the city of Kryvyi Rih in a so-called double-tap attack. The second strike came half an hour after the first wave in what Ukrainian President Volodymyr Zelensky says was a deliberate attempt to target emergency services. Mr. Zelensky's labelled it an act of barbarism and is vowing to respond. Footage from the scene shows a thick cloud of black smoke billowing out of the burning building. Officials say at least 120 people were wounded, including 22 children.
5: Eight Muslim-majority countries have issued a joint statement condemning Israel's settlement policies in the occupied West Bank. Foreign ministers from countries including Indonesia, Egypt and Pakistan say they categorically reject plans to build a large new settlement known as E1. They say the plan is a dangerous escalation. Settlements are illegal under international law. Israel disputes this, citing historical and biblical ties to the land. A memorial has been created in Oakdale, New South Wales, to remember 18-year-old local Lily Hooper. Justin Hunsdale reports from Oakdale.
8: The teen's body was found in Natai National Park on Thursday, 8 days after she set out on a hike. Pink balloons and fairy lights line a fence at Willis Park in Oakdale, where a vigil for the 18-year-old began last night. Flowers, electric candles and other tributes stretch about 30 metres along the fence line and were placed at the vigil site by loved ones and members of the community. Many of the tributes contain personal messages to the Hooper family, some signed off with names of other families and friends. In town this morning, the mood is quiet and reflective. Wallandilly Council says Willis Park will be available all weekend for people wanting to leave a tribute or grieve.
5: And the Australian Ballet says its regional outreach program is showing young dancers that a career in the arts is possible no matter where they live. The Let's Dance program was brought to the Northern Territory for the first time this year alongside the Australian Ballet's regional tour. To the weather now, the current temperatures in Brisbane, it's 19 degrees. Sydney, it's now 20. In Canberra, 14 degrees. Melbourne, 14 also. It's 12 degrees in Hobart. Adelaide, 16. Perth, 17. And in Darwin, now 30 degrees. More news in just under half an hour.
9: Come to the documentary from the BBC World Service. Welcome to The Fifth Floor with me, Farinak Amidi. The BBC World Service broadcasts in 45 languages around the world. Our job here at The Fifth Floor is to bring you the best of those stories in English and to also get you closer to the extraordinary work our journalists do. Coming up today, we hear about India's largest youth movement in decades, the Cockroach Janata Party.
10: It started when one of the chief justices, in a remark during a legal hearing, said that young people who are not employed are actually just wasting their time. They're like cockroaches. This was the comment which we did not know would land so strongly among the young people of the country. Abhijit Deepke actually created a satirical Instagram page and a Twitter handle called Cockroach Janata Party, calling out to all the unemployed youth of the country to unite and come out on the streets as cockroaches, refusing to go away.
9: But first, in a sprawling prison in the Asir province of southwestern Saudi Arabia, hundreds of young Ethiopian men are currently sat on death row, not knowing when it might be their turn. In the hope of getting their voices heard, some of the prisoners managed to get hold of the mobile phone number for the BBC's Tigrinya language service. One of the journalists who spoke to the prisoners is Aklilu Tsitsagai, who has also been reporting on the story. Aklilu joins me now. Welcome to the Fifth Floor, Aklilu.
11: Okay, thank you.
9: Just tell us, how have most...

0: most of these men ended up in this situation on death row in Saudi Arabia.
1: Most of the men I spoke to had left Ethiopia in search of work and better opportunities. And many of them came from Tigray region, which had been devastated by war. So for many young people in Tigray, the war had taken away opportunities to study, work, and build a future. So jobs were scarce, and the economic situation was extremely difficult. So for some of them, migration became one of the few options they felt they had. According to the prisoners, most had traveled through irregular migration routes, often passing through Yemen before crossing to Saudi Arabia. And most of the prisoners we interviewed had been convicted of drug-related offenses, particularly charges linked to smuggling qat.
0: And for those listeners who don't know, qat is a plant, a substance that is used in Yemen widely, and it is legal in that country.
1: Correct, yeah. Some told us they had been recruited by smugglers or persuaded to transport goods across the border without fully understanding the consequences. Their stories were different, but there was a common pattern. Many were young, emotionally vulnerable, and desperate to find opportunities after their lives and had been disrupted by conflict. Unfortunately, that journey eventually led them to Saudi prisons and for many to death row.
0: So yeah. Do you remember receiving that first phone call from the prison? What was it like? What were they telling you?
1: The first time I received the call and heard the voice of someone who was on death row, I honestly didn't know how to react. I was shocked and nervous. And it was difficult to put into words what I was feeling. I already knew that some young Ethiopians had been executed in Saudi Arabia before I received the call. So I was aware of how serious the situation was. But actually, speaking to someone who was facing the death penalty, locked inside a highly guarded prison, was completely different. As a journalist, I have had many difficult conversations, but this felt very different. I knew that the person on the other end of the phone was calling from a prison where his life was at stake. That made the first conversation incredibly emotional and something I will never forget.
0: Actually, how did they come to this decision, and why did they come to this decision to actually contact BBC Tigrinya?
1: These prisoners were trying to reach out to the outside world in any way they could. They were looking for a way to tell their stories, explain their situation, and ultimately seek justice. Some of them had already managed to speak to human rights organizations, but they saw the BBC as an important platform that could bring wider attention to what was happening to them. Many of the prisoners speak Tigrinya language, which is why they decided to contact BBC Tigrinya. And they knew the BBC had services in Tigrinya, Amharic, or Oromo, the Ethiopian language. Yeah. And they believed that if their stories reached to the BBC, they could reach a much wider audience and potentially have an impact.
0: So when they called you, what did they tell you about the conditions in the prison and the situation they were in?
1: Most of the prisoners we spoke to were being held in Khamis Mushait in Asir region. And according to the information we received, 15 Ethiopians had already been executed in Khamis Mushait since June.
0: 15?
1: 15, yeah, Ethiopians from this Khamis Mushait only. So when I asked them about the prison condition, one prisoner told me that a cell designed for around 90 people was holding more than 200 inmates. And they also spoke about serious health conditions. Some prisoners were suffering from chronic illness such as hypertension and diabetes. And one of the most disturbing detail they shared was how they tried to cope with the changing temperatures. During the day, many of them stayed half-dressed because of the intense heat inside the cells. And at night, when temperatures dropped, some said they wrapped themselves in plastic bags, originally provided for collecting rubbish because they had nothing else to keep them warm.

0: Actually, when you spoke to these men and when you were putting this report together, do you know roughly how many Ethiopian inmates were in prison and what percentage of them were on death row?
1: The prisoners told us that the facility consists of six different buildings or blocks housing inmates from several countries, including Saudi nationals. The information we received suggested that there were at least 200 Ethiopian prisoners who had been sentenced to death. Because access to the prison is extremely limited, it was difficult to independently verify these figures. However, the accounts we received from multiple prisoners pointed to a significant number of Ethiopians being held in the prison system, including a large number on death row.
0: How often were you having these conversations with these inmates? Probably the prison authorities didn't know that they were making these phone calls. How often were you speaking to them?
1: During the first weeks in May 2026, I was speaking to them two or three times a day. The calls came from different cells and different times during the day, late at night, sometimes even after midnight. But whenever they called, I felt it was important to answer and listen to what they had to say. They wanted their voice to be heard, and many of them were desperate to tell their stories. And emotionally, it was difficult. As a human being,
0: Of
1: it
0: course.
1: was painful knowing that they were living under death sentence and didn't know when their execution may take place. That uncertainty was one of the most heartbreaking aspects of our conversation with them. At the same time, I had to separate my emotions from my professional responsibilities, as you know, as a journalist.
0: And that's such a difficult thing, actually, that I totally understand. When they were talking to you, what was the overriding feeling that they had? Were they scared? Were they hopeful, maybe, that these conversations could somehow save their lives? What was going on?
1: Yeah, of course, you could hear their emotions in every phone call. Desperation was probably the strongest feeling that came across. But there was also fear, hopelessness, and in many cases, the men broke down during our conversation. They cried, pleaded for mercy, and spoke about feeling trapped and abandoned. One prisoner I spoke to is a 23-year-old on death row. I spoke to him more than five times, and during every conversation, I could hear the anger in his voice. In fact, his frustration was mainly directed at his own government and at the Ethiopian embassy in Saudi Arabia. He told me that he felt ignored and abandoned, and that at times it seemed as though they were no longer considered citizens of their own country. While each prisoner's experience was different, the common thread running through almost all of our conversation was a deep sense of desperation and the feeling that they had been forgotten.
0: Were you able to speak to any of their families? Were their families aware of their situations and trying to maybe contact authorities?
1: One of the most heartbreaking aspects of this story was that most of their families were not aware that they had been sentenced to death, and their parents and relatives in Ethiopia knew that they were in prison, but many believed their sons would eventually be released after serving their sentence. So several prisoners told me that they had been deliberately chosen not to tell their families the truth because they didn't want to cause them more pain and anxiety. One of the prisoners I interviewed put it starkly when he said, "I would rather prefer my parents are told that I am executed than telling them now that I am sentenced to death and waiting for my turn." So I found these conversations particularly difficult because many of these young men were carrying the emotional burden alone while trying to protect their families, you know, from the reality of what they were facing.
0: What kind of impact has this report had? And has there been any reaction from the Ethiopian government to all of this?
1: After interviewing the prisoners and gathering information from different sources, we contacted both the Saudi and Ethiopian governments to seek their comments, their responses. We sent several emails and made multiple phone calls to ask specific questions about the situation of Ethiopians on death row. But we didn't receive a direct response from either government before our report was published. And more recently, the Ethiopian government issued a statement saying that it was working with the Saudi authorities on the situation of Ethiopian citizens in Saudi Arabia. However, the statement didn't specifically address this issue of Ethiopians who had been sentenced to death. We also contacted Ethiopia's Ministry of Foreign Affairs to ask specifically about the prisoners on death row. But officials told us that they had nothing to add beyond the statement that they had already been released. The issue has received much greater public attention since the story was published. At the same time, the Ethiopian government has continued efforts to repatriate hundreds of Ethiopians migrants from Saudi Arabia, with many already having returned home with government support. But for prisoners we spoke to, simply having their stories heard and brought to an international audience was important. Their hope was that increased attention would encourage governments and other relevant institutions to take a closer look at their cases. Yeah.
0: Actually, Lou, the piece was published on Saturday, 1st of August, and you said that five Ethiopian men had been executed on the Monday before.
1: Yeah.
0: It's been almost 2 weeks since then, at the time that we're actually recording this interview. Do you know if any other Ethiopian men have been executed in Saudi Arabia since then?
1: Yeah, unfortunately. On the same day our report was published, we received the information that three more Ethiopians had been executed. That was devastating news, especially for the prisoners who had been speaking to inside the prison. Many of them were already living with constant fear and uncertainty, and hearing that more executions had taken place only reinforced their fears. Even after the story was published, the risk facing those still on death row remain very real, you know? Yeah.
0: Thank you so much, Akililu.
2: Thank you very much, Faranak.
0: That was Akililu Tizgay from BBC Tigrinya. You are listening to the documentary from the BBC World Service. This is The Fifth Floor, and I'm Faranak Hamidi. In India, July saw some of the biggest protests in the country for many years. The protesters were young people, particularly students, and they came together under an unusual symbol, the cockroach. They call themselves the Cockroach Junta Party, or CJP, and they are demanding change to the education system in the country. Starting as online satire just a couple of months ago, the CJP is now one of India's most visible youth movements. Sumit Hapal reports for the BBC in India, and she has been covering these protests. And she joins me now from Delhi. Sumit, welcome to The Fifth Floor. It's great to have you.
3: Thank you, Faranak. It's fantastic being here.
0: So tell me, the CJP protests were so huge. Could you explain some of the backdrop of all of it and all of the anger, and how did it get to this point?
3: Definitely. What we've seen in the last few weeks and in the last few months, in fact, has been one of the most unprecedented youth movements that India has seen in contemporary history, in contemporary times. How it started was that it became a meme and then it turned into a movement. It started when one of the chief justices, in a remark during a legal hearing, said that young people who are not employed are actually just wasting their time. They're like cockroaches. This was the comment which we did not know would land so strongly among the young people of the country. Abhijit Deepke actually created a satirical Instagram page and a Twitter handle called Cockroach Janta Party, calling out to all the unemployed youth of the country to unite and come out on the streets as cockroaches, refusing to go away. Very quickly, the page on Instagram garnered millions and millions of followers. We've seen how much it spread. But underlying all of this

0: was very real issues that the young people felt were not being addressed. The fact that unemployment in our country is at an all-time high. A lot of these competitive exams that young people are preparing for often end up in paper leaks. Recently, we saw in the month of May a very big exam that millions of young students apply for. It had been leaked and a cancellation had been announced. This was not the first time that a paper of this scale was leaked. And over the years, this anger has built up in students and aspirants who have to consistently over and over sit for these examinations. And they pay a huge price in order to do so. They spend a lot of money in at coaching centers trying to afford training to be able to pass these examinations. So every time a paper is leaked, be it a state examination, be it a central examination, it essentially means that the exam stands cancelled. Students then now have to wait for new dates and they have to prepare all over again. And these examinations are extremely competitive with very limited seats, which means that several thousand students are competing for one particular seat. And therefore, there is a lot of pressure, there is a lot of anxiety which these aspirants go through while preparing for every single exam that they sit for. So there were a lot of these aspirations and anxieties that were at the center stage of what actually constituted this movement beyond a meme.
1: So what would you say was the last straw that broke the camel's back and made people actually say, okay, we've had enough, we are coming to the streets?
0: So the movement started, they hit the national capital. There were people who started gathering in this protest space in Delhi. There was a hunger strike that went on for over 20 days by young student activists. And so many people felt that if they can come and hit the streets, why can't we? All of your feeds from Instagram, Facebook, and Twitter, they were flooded with the CJP content. And people felt that this is a space where young people belonged and they could come and find other young people who were experiencing the same anxieties, the same anger as others.
1: So you were there on the ground, covering these protests. Paint a picture of what the atmosphere was like. What were you seeing? What were you hearing?
0: Yeah, this is in the heart of the national capital. There are two, three streets which are designated protest spots. We all see that they are regularly occupied by different demonstrators, but the CJP protest was different. They had set up tents there. There were camps there. There was food being distributed all through the day, through the night. There were people who were thronging the site from as early as 6 a.m. in the morning and staying there until 3 a.m. at night. There were people with interesting posters. There were people who had dressed up as cockroaches. Someone had dressed up as Teletubby because they did not want their parents to know that they were there. People had turned up in Spider-Man costumes and whatnot. It was absolutely one of the most colorful protests I have ever seen.
1: And were there only students in these protests, or did you see people from other walks of life?
0: Yes, definitely. There were young professionals who were joining in at some point. The farmers of the country also expressed support and they tried to come and join the movement. Of course, at the core of the movement was this frustration with the Indian education system. But at the same time, what I saw transpiring in the days that I spent on the ground was that this was also becoming more about how, as a country, we need change. And there were frustrations that people were sharing from all walks of life, from young professionals who are dealing with extremely long working hours, low salaries, excessive competition, to young students who, again, were very disenchanted with the future that they were hoping for. There were a lot of women and middle class, parents who had shown support. An interesting person that I spoke to was a mother of two of her children, and I asked her why she'd shown up with the whole family. She said that I was married off very young and I could not actually educate myself. I never got to go to college. Today, I felt like something is changing. This was a moment where I felt that I could take my family, I could take my children, and I could think about my own life and my own future as well as the future of this country. So there were all these people sort of coming together because Delhi has also not experienced since the pandemic any gathering or any demonstration of a scale like this.
1: And when you were there, did you feel like their demands were clear? And were they united in what they were asking for?
0: So the demands had been very clear. There were two, three things that were primarily the central points that the CJP was raising. One was

0: announced the resignation of the education minister, Dharmendra Pradhan. They were also asking the government to scrap these entrance tests, which had been completely failing for a long time. They wanted the government to come up with a strong mechanism to investigate all these paper leaks. 20th July was a day when all these young people had given a call to march to the Indian Parliament as a way of symbolic protest. And this march was met with a lot of resistance from the police and the administration, which in its attempt to sort of disperse the protesters used tear gas and they used pellet guns, and they were also using batons to sort of disperse these crowds. What that meant was that a lot of young people were injured. There was a lot of anger, especially among the Indian middle classes who saw this play out on their phone screens, on their TV screens. Seeing young people being beaten up ruthlessly on the Indian streets was something that really shook up a lot of people. And it made more and more people throng to that protest site, and it really uplifted the momentum from that point onwards.
1: They did get some achievements by protesting. Can you tell us what happened?
0: Absolutely. So after the protests went on for about 37 days, it culminated into a lot of pressure, and finally the education minister of India, he had to resign. This is a big step for young people who were protesting, because this was also not something that they had been expecting will happen that easily and in such a short amount of time. But the larger demand of reforms within the Indian education system, that became much, much louder. From that point onwards has evolved into something which, again, India has not witnessed before, which is the engagement of young people in politics. For a long time, globally, and of course in South Asia, there has been this perception of young people that they seem to be very disengaged with politics, that they are not interested. This was the first time when the government is also beginning to notice that this is a very significant demographic that they have to talk to. The Prime Minister of India has ordered his ministers, his leadership, to actually look into what is happening on social media, to talk to the young people in their language. The Prime Minister has said it's a huge discussion now that how ministers and those sitting in power now need to interact with young people. It is also because they recognize that this is such a strong group, and this is a mass that they need to appeal. I think there is also a recognition through these protests of the fact that these young people will determine the future of politics in the country, and especially the general elections, which are about to take place in about 3 years from now. So it's quite interesting to see that the government is now listening to young people. They're making Get Ready With Me videos on the internet. They're talking in Gen Z terms, and they're trying to understand how young people talk. Suddenly the words clock it or baddie, they're becoming a part of the political vocabulary of the establishment, which was not seen before.
1: That's incredible. Have the protests stopped completely?
0: No, it's rather become a bigger movement now. We've seen that across India, in many, many cities now, there are protests which are being organized by school students or Gen Alpha. So in many, many states, especially in the northern state of Uttar Pradesh, students are leading protests in their schools. They are creating reels on Instagram and sharing the fact that their school is missing bathrooms, or their schools are not clean enough, or they don't have enough desks and benches. School authorities are having to answer. They are having to listen to these children's demands. We've recently also seen that deaf and blind students were protesting against the lack of facilities in their schools. So this movement is really becoming bigger in terms of its scale, and also how it's trickling down to smaller parts of the country, which are not as urban as the national capital, and also engaging a different demographic altogether.
1: Thank you, Sumitha Pal, who reports for the BBC in India. That's all from me, Veronica Amidi, and the rest of the Fifth Floor team. Thanks for listening. You've been listening to The Documentary from the BBC World Service.
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1: Thanks for joining us here on ABC News Radio. I'm Mandy Pressland. We've got a news bulletin coming your way, and then we'll have this week's Inside Europe from our broadcast partners at Deutsche Welle. Eastern Standard Time is now 1 o'clock. In Central Australia, it's 12:30. 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
1: A lawyer representing a third woman involved in the Sydney Swans sexual assault scandal says a potential civil lawsuit is being considered. Yvette Gray reports.
3: Law firm Slater and Gordon say they've been engaged by a woman who joined players at Melbourne's Pullman Hotel after the Swans win against Essendon last Sunday. Police are investigating an alleged assault at the hotel, which the ABC understands centres on an allegation a player touched one of the women without her consent. No arrests have been made and no charges laid. The law firm's Jackson Pannon says his client has made a formal statement and continues to assist police and is exploring compensation options.
4: She's extremely distressed about what has occurred and is receiving support.
3: He also appealed for privacy for all the women involved.
1: The Home Affairs Minister is pushing more states to join the federal government's gun buyback scheme as the ACT becomes the latest jurisdiction to sign up. Here's political reporter Jack Mackay.
5: The Commonwealth unveiled the scheme in the wake of the Bondi Beach terrorist attack. The ACT today became the second jurisdiction to agree to take part after New South Wales signed up last week. But not all the states and territories are on board, including Queensland. Home Affairs Minister Tony Burke says it's in the national interest for other states to participate.
6: We have designed it in a way that is flexible enough for different jurisdictions to plug into it in slightly different ways.
5: The Commonwealth will fund 75% of the buyback in the ACT.
1: Rescue crews in Ukraine are working to save people trapped under rubble after a Russian drone attack on a shopping centre killed at least 16 people. Kerry Worthington reports.
7: The daytime attack in the central city of Kryvyi Rih came as the centre was filled with people doing their shopping. Officials say the strikes came in waves in a bid to target emergency service personnel responding to the first explosion. Ukraine's President Volodymyr Zelensky, who's from Kryvyi Rih, has described the attack as cynical and despicable.
8: This is an absolute atrocity committed by the Russians. They're nothing but beasts. We will definitely respond.
7: More than 100 people were wounded in the strikes, with footage from the scene showing a thick plume of black smoke as emergency crews worked through the wreckage of the building.
1: In a first in Tasmania, a white-fronted tern has tested positive to bird flu. NRE Tasmania says it's among 7 new confirmed cases of H5 bird flu detected yesterday in the northwest. The others are 4 silver gulls and 2 crested terns. They were collected from beaches and bays near Curry on King Island. The deaths bring to 18 the number of positive detections in the northwest of the state. Meanwhile, Incident Controller Wes Ford says NRE Tasmania has now identified an additional 23 dead penguins, bringing the total to 51. However, they're still waiting on the test results to confirm they died from H5. The National Party's Western Australia leader says the revitalisation of royalties for regions is a top priority for the party. The party will discuss the matter today at their state conference in Perth, along with other issues like coastal erosion, fuel reserves and data centre responsibilities. Shane Love says the Royalties for Regions program has been eroded.
9: We're going to turn that around and we're going to make sure that Royalties for Regions is once again something which is proudly displayed right across regional Western Australia.
1: A group of First Nations women from across Western Australia have attended Parliament for a roundtable discussion about how their voices can be better heard and supported. Many among the group were at an earlier gender equality conference, Women Deliver, in Melbourne. Professor Anne Polina of the Mutuwarra Fitzroy River Council says Indigenous women in particular aren't represented in enough decision-making.
10: I think one of the most important things is that women are hardwired to have an ethics of care. So it's about a world of we and not a world of me. It's not about individualism. It's about the collectivehood that Indigenous women bring to this conversation nationally, globally.
1: To cricket, Bangladesh is in dire straits at lunch on the opening day of the second test against Australia in Mackay. Put into bat, the tourists went to lunch at 6 for 35. Mitchell Stark tore through the top order, taking the

the score to 5 for 12, and the score is now 8 for 38. To the weather and the current temperatures in Brisbane, it's now 19 degrees. In Sydney, it's 20. Canberra, 14. Melbourne, 14. Hobart, it's 12 degrees. In Adelaide, 16 currently. In Perth, 17. And in Darwin, it's 30 degrees. We'll have another news update for you in around 55 minutes here on ABC News Radio. But first, we take you to our broadcast partners at Deutsche Welle for this week's Inside Europe.

0: Hello and welcome to Inside Europe, the weekly current affairs podcast and radio program from DW, Germany's international broadcaster. I'm Laura Kabelka in Berlin. This week on the show, a closer look at working conditions both in the heart of Europe.
1: There is a sense that if you want to work at the Commission, this is sometimes what you just have to put up with.
0: And in the fast fashion industry.
2: I mean, these brands are making enormous profits off the back of misery, basically.
0: Plus, we examine one world leader's remarkable stance on migration.
3: Comunità di Lampedusa.
4: The words of the Pope were clearly recognizing political responsibilities.
3: E della carità.
0: That's all coming up on Inside Europe. We start in Brussels, home to the European Commission, the EU's executive arm, and an employer of more than 33,000 people. A job there is prestigious, well-paid, and highly sought after. But a recent Politico Europe investigation reveals another side to life inside the institution. Relentless pressure, rigid hierarchies, burnout, and allegations of harassment. In less than 2 years, the Commission's chief confidential counselor received nearly 1,000 reports from staff seeking advice or support. I spoke to Sebastian Starshevich, EU politics reporter at Politico, about his investigation. I began by asking what led him to look beyond the Commission's polished image.
1: Ever since I moved to Brussels over 2 years ago now, something I've heard over and over again is that the European Commission is not a great place to work. So I decided to look into it and find out what the numbers actually are. I asked the European Commission for statistics around harassment complaints, and their informal harassment complaint procedure, which is the Confidential Counselors Network, has received almost 1,000 points of contact in the last less than 2 years. So that broadly tracked with also what I was hearing from officials that I was already speaking with. They spoke to me about things like being screamed at by their bosses or watching it happen to others. There's a lot of pressure. Part of this is just because the European Commission is such a large organization and, you know, people feel a bit voiceless and a bit powerless, and it's extremely hierarchical. And they, you know, talk to me about crying late into the night because of their workload, or, you know, never leaving the office.
0: Is that the reason why in May 2024 this chief confidential counselor was hired? Because there was a longer history of issues? Do you know how that came to be?
1: From what I understand, the idea of the confidential counselor is that it's better to resolve things informally because the chief confidential counselor has no power to actually investigate or judge whether a complaint is a genuine violation of, you know, staff regulations. They just have the power to listen and to advise and to try and resolve things. So I think that confidential counselor network was established as a way of trying to improve the culture of the commission. You know, I've spoken with people who have been in Brussels far longer than I have, and they say this is not a new thing. You know, it's been known for decades that the Commission can be a toxic workplace. And in some ways, it's just like any other large organization. You know, a large law firm or consultancy has many of the same issues. What makes the Commission unique is this political pressure to get things done. You know, every file, every briefing note, every press release is treated with so much urgency.
0: So you already said that this is really just an informal way of dealing with the issues. To make a formal complaint, you say in your reporting that staff have to go to other offices, and there the Commission only receives around 20 to 25 formal complaints per year. So what about all the rest?
1: Yeah, I found that contrast really surprising, the fact that there's close to 1,000 complaints informally and double digits formally. It shows that people clearly just feel more comfortable speaking informally if they're complaining about their bosses or their colleagues. From what I understand, a lot of those complaints are resolved through mediation. In terms of the complaints that end up being made formally, there is a report every year that the Commission releases, which goes into what happened to

0: first of all, what the complaints were about and then what the outcome was. So the commission is quite transparent about what ends up happening to these harassment complaints.
1: So are conditions getting worse?
0: According to the president of one of the unions, yeah, the conditions are getting worse, you know, whether it's burnout, toxic management. I think the commission is being faced with all these new challenges that it's never had to face before. Suddenly, you know, the European Union is at this really important time in history, and it's forced to make all these decisions around making itself competitive and building up defense, you know, infrastructure in the European Union. And the commission is responsible for a lot of this. Of course, it's not the only institution, but a lot of the commission's work is really high stakes. At the moment, the commission is launching an internal major review. I think it's first review in a couple of decades, at least, into how to streamline its processes, make itself more efficient, make itself more attractive as an employer. But there are no plans to, you know, radically grow the commission's workforce. You know, it's roughly 30,000 staff at the commission. So I think there is a sense among a lot of officials that the demands are growing, but, you know, the commission is not necessarily growing at the same time.
1: Is this an overall problem at the commission, or do certain cabinets have more issues than others, so to say?
0: Like any workplace, it depends on who your boss is and who your team is. Something I heard from an official was that there's one cabinet which is particularly toxic. And then I heard about another cabinet that is, you know, another commissioner's cabinet that is known to be supportive. So I think that it's difficult to generalize about the experience of anyone working at the commission, because it is so dependent on physically where you're located, who you report to. But I think there are some broad themes, which are, you know, overwork, toxic management, you know, not feeling heard, not feeling supported. You know, one of the more distressing things that I heard from staff was how normalized it's become. In some teams and in some cabinets, things like screaming, things like intimidating behavior, it's really normalized. So I think there is a sense that if you want to work at the commission, this is sometimes what you just have to put up with, unfortunately.
1: So you also paint the picture of there being this sort of contrast, because on the one hand, you're saying people are more and more miserable. And on the other hand, these positions are highly competitive. An internal survey found that a large majority of staff rate the commission as an attractive employer, and even more so now than back in 2023. So why do you think people want to work there so badly?
0: First and foremost, you get paid a lot of money. I mean, if you're at 85 level, which 170,000 people applied for 1,585 positions earlier this year, 85 employees make 6,000 or 7,000 euros per month. You know, I know an 87 staff member would make over 10,000 euros per month. And that's before allowances for things like having kids. It's before discounts on buying cars. And I think there's also, you know, a lot of officials I spoke to genuinely do enjoy the work and feel passionately about the work. They feel it's interesting to be in the nerve center of Europe and to be, you know, helping to make these important decisions affecting the lives of 450 million Europeans, you know. So there are many reasons why the commission is such a draw for people.
1: Many people also call it the golden cage, right?
0: Yeah. The idea of that is just that you cannot find anything better anywhere else, or you're not likely to. So, you know, you're sort of trapped, not trapped in the sense that you can't leave, but that you feel like if you did, you would miss out on better pay and better perks.
1: Have there been any reactions to your reporting?
0: I've had a lot of reactions to my reporting from officials reaching out and saying, basically, thank you for writing this. In terms of official reactions from the commission, no. The commission is currently launching an internal review into how it functions to try and improve itself and make itself more efficient and more attractive. But a senior official told me that review will not include anything on anti-harassment policy. To my knowledge, that would be a major blind spot. So I'll be really interested to read the final report and the recommendations of the review to see if they do end up including anti-harassment recommendations after our reporting on this. You know, this is a really sensitive story. It deals with people's lives and their, you know, their safety in the workplace is something we're all entitled to no matter where you work. You know, I'm really grateful to everyone that put their trust in me to tell this story.
1: That was Sebastian Starcevic, EU politics reporter at Politico Europe. From the corridors of the European Commission to the factories supplying fast fashion brands, we're staying with the theme of working conditions. Have you ever wondered how a t-shirt, say from Primark, can cost as little as 5 euros? Well, one reason is that brands keep labor costs very low. But while workers in Pakistan say they're underpaid and mistreated, factory audits often paint a very different picture. A new report from the non-profit organization Labor Behind the Label examines how these labor rights violations can continue unchecked. Dan Ashby reports.
2: They abuse us with words and physically. If we react, they will not count the piecework we're doing, so we continue.
3: Those are the words of a worker at a factory that supplies clothes to one major brand. They allege they're abused both physically and verbally in the course of making our fashion. In fact, the not-for-profit company Labour Behind the Label interviewed more than 255 workers across 8 garment factories in Pakistan, which supply 15 major European clothes companies, and they uncovered a range of disturbing allegations. The workers are being kept anonymous, so we've asked a producer to voice up all their written testimony.
2: They're not paying us even a basic wage.
3: They were made to work even when they were sick.
2: I had Saturday off because I was sick. I went to the factory Sunday and requested a half day. They didn't allow this, so I had to work. Around 4:30, I collapsed.
3: When workers either decide to blow the whistle or complain, they were sacked.
2: We all know if you file a complaint, you'll be terminated.
3: In total, nearly two-thirds of workers interviewed said they weren't being paid legal wages and couldn't afford basic household needs. Only 3 of 255 workers earned anything close to a living wage. Anna Breyer was one of the report's authors.
4: Well, I think we should be shocked. I think we need to continue to be shocked by the fact that fashion is made in situations where workers are not having their rights respected. We should be able to, as consumers, go into a shop and pick something up and feel confident that the person who made it was paid enough under the law and that they had human rights. And that should be a baseline.
3: The big fashion brands hire auditing companies to ensure that workers are being treated fairly. But the report found huge failures here too. Auditors themselves admitted they often don't report wage theft, excessive underpaid hours, intimidation or harassment, even when workers routinely complain about it. When workers were checked up on, it was often with their managers present, making it almost impossible for them to complain. And the report found that factories often coach and coerce workers to say what they want.
4: That fashion companies choose to source from these low-wage, high-exploitation production regions. In order to justify those sourcing decisions, they use social auditing. And social auditing is somebody going into a factory to go and check whether human rights standards are complied with. The system requires this documentation. It means that the stuff that workers say almost never gets into the audit report. And so it creates this echo chamber between the suppliers and the brands who say everything's fine when actually the lived reality is that worker rights abuses are really common.
3: We put these allegations to some of the big retailers. Primark said it acknowledged that audits don't provide a complete picture, which is why it does speak directly to workers. It said it continues to strengthen its audit methodology, investing in its team in Pakistan and in worker grievance mechanisms. H&M said it was highly concerned about the findings and took any breaches of its requirements very seriously. It says it has already investigated and repaid all affected workers and strengthened training. Inditex, which owns Zara, told us that the mentioned suppliers are already subject to action plans around the issues and they work with suppliers to prevent recurrences. But report author Anna Breyer says they're not listening hard enough.
4: I think there's still this very significant distrust of worker rights organisers, trade unions, who have been telling them for many years that there are issues, but that information is distrusted by the brands who essentially want to continue with business as usual because there's so much money in this mass industry.
3: One of the drivers is profit. Fashion retailers are in a battle to corner and keep their markets, so they've outsourced labour to cheaper countries with poorer rights, which in turn brings us those bargain prices. Wendy Ward is an academic specialising in fast fashion and says it doesn't have to be that way.
5: It would only require a small increase in the price of a garment for garment workers to even be paid a living wage. People have worked up examples where you could do that and it maybe not even have an effect on the price of the garment. It could just take a tiny little slice out of the brand's profit margin. I mean, these brands are making enormous profits off the back of misery, basically.
3: But if you feel like you've been waiting long enough for fashion to get greener and kinder, then there are some steps you can take to make a little change yourself. Buy less and check labels.
5: I think the first thing consumers need to really consider is the volume of clothes that they're buying. Do we really need to buy as many new clothes as a lot of us buy? I always recommend people to have a look at what that garment

0: is made from. There are fewer and fewer natural fibers being used in clothing today because synthetic fibers are much cheaper. And then to look at the country where that garment was produced. And if it is somewhere like Bangladesh, Pakistan, the chances are it's not going to have been made under great conditions for the people that actually made that garment.
1: Ultimately, though, it can't really be up to the consumer to change global systems. And report author Anna Breyer says, as a very first step, our fashion brands could start getting to know their workers better.
2: Brands need to change who they listen to. And while audits can identify some issues, brands that want to actually know what's happening need to engage continuously with trade unions and community-based monitoring, and not rely on paperwork alone as a method of understanding what's happening in the factories.
1: So the next time you go to a big shiny clothes shop hoping to get smarter or hipper, imagine a different vision. A day when these clothes aren't linked in any way to exploitation and abuse. Now, wouldn't that be a good look? Dan Ashby, DW, in the UK.
3: Both investigations are linked in our show notes. This is Inside Europe, and I'm Laura Kabelka in Berlin.

0: Across Europe, migration is increasingly framed as a burden, as a problem to be solved. Whether it's the EU's new migration and asylum pact, or the debate following the arrival of migrants in the Spanish exclave of Ceuta in late July, the focus is often on control and deterrence. Spain has tried to shift that narrative, recently granting legal status to large numbers of undocumented migrants, stressing the economic and demographic benefits of migration. Spain also showed this week that it's willing to push back against the EU's tougher approach on migration when humanitarian concerns are at stake. It announced the transfer of around 500 vulnerable migrant girls from Ceuta to mainland Spain, despite pressure from Brussels to prioritize returns. And Spain is not alone in offering a different perspective on migration. The Pope has been doing so too. So what has the head of the world's 1.4 billion Catholics been saying? Reporter Annelies Finney has been listening closely.
1: On July 4th, the Pope could have gone to the United States, his birthplace, to celebrate the country's founding. U.S. President Donald Trump had invited him. But instead, Pope Leo went to Lampedusa Island in Italy. And under a punishing summer sun, he celebrated Mass. In the audience were island residents, civil society representatives, and migrants. Clifford Akwote, a Cameroonian migrant in Germany, would later read about this Mass.
2: It was so touching because we know what immigration is.
1: Lampedusa, where the Mass was held, is a small island, home to just around 6,000 people, roughly 300 kilometers off the coast of Libya. And it's one of the busiest landing hubs for migrants crossing the central Mediterranean from Africa to Europe by boat. It's a deadly route. According to the International Organization for Migration, nearly 900 people have died or are missing so far this year. In his homily, Pope Leo said those lost at sea are the victims of choices made by Europe's political leaders.
3: In quest'area, di affrontare la crisi in modo organico.
4: Because of its geographical position and institutional structure, Europe is able in this area to confront the crisis in an organic way, placing first aid within a long-term strategic plan capable of welcoming, protecting, promoting and integrating migrants, and at the same time working for development so that no one is forced to emigrate. All of this must be done while remaining vigilant in respecting the dignity of every person.
1: Lampedusa was his last stop on a series of visits to

0: European gates of entry, including Spain's Canary Islands, where, in meetings with migrants and civil society, Pope Leo framed migration as caused by conditions in migrants' home countries that make it hard for some people to live with dignity in their own lands. People migrating have left behind homes and families, he said, and no one has the right to despise their dreams. But just how much influence does the Pope have? Giorgia Linardi is a spokesperson for Sea Watch in Italy, a civilian search and rescue organization that documents human rights abuses of migrants. She attended the Mass on Lampedusa.
1: The words of the Pope were clearly recognizing political responsibilities.
0: But she wonders about his words' actual impact.
1: Let's say that we're hopeful, but we're also realistic when it comes to the fact that looking at recent years, nothing has stopped state practices and the political direction that clearly does not go in the direction of protecting people before borders.
0: Jodok Troy is an assistant professor in political science at the University of Innsbruck in Austria, where he researches the role of the Vatican in international relations.
2: In terms of the issue of migration, it is hard to put your finger down what he is able to change.
0: The Pope oversees a tiny country, but one with access to a lot of money. His predecessor, Pope Francis, donated hundreds of thousands of dollars to organizations supporting migrants along the U.S.-Mexico border and to groups helping migrants across Europe. But according to Troy, the Vatican's greatest power may be in the Pope's microphone.
2: There are still many people who listen to the Pope. I mean, they not always necessarily do what he says, but at least they listen to him. It's mainly about shaping awareness.
0: The Catholic Church counts about 1.4 billion baptized Catholics worldwide. In recent years, Africa has seen the most growth, followed by Latin America and Asia, while in Europe and the U.S., the number of Catholics has largely stagnated. Even so, a 2025 Gallup poll found a majority of U.S. Americans view the Pope more favorably compared to other world leaders. But at least one American feels differently.
3: We don't want a Pope that says crime is okay in our cities. I don't like it. I'm not a big fan of Pope Leo.
0: Last spring, U.S. President Donald Trump and Pope Leo sparred over the war in Iran and the U.S.'s violent treatment of undocumented migrants, with Trump posting AI-generated images of himself as a Jesus-like figure online, and the Pope questioning whether inhumane treatment of migrants was in line with pro-life beliefs in a press interview. These spats already had political consequences. They were a rare breaking point for Italian Prime Minister Giorgia Meloni, a Trump ally, who rushed to the pontiff's defense. Plus, almost 80% of Republican voters had negative reactions to Trump's AI Jesus image. Also listening in are those for whom the Pope's words supporting migrants alone are meaningful. Clifford Akwote migrated to Germany from Cameroon and has a pending asylum application. After the Pope's visit to Cameroon in April, Akwote started following the Pope more closely. The Pope's visit to Lampedusa struck a chord.
4: Leaving your country hundreds, thousands of kilometers, you go through the desert, you go through the sea. So when people cross, brave those issues, and they reach Lampedusa, to know someone who has political influence can think about your situation, it already consoles you. It gives you a psychological stability.
0: Pope Leo's stance continues a tradition of the Pope advocating for the protection and support of migrants. But as rhetoric around migration worldwide hardens, Leo's words championing the bravery and dignity of people on the move stand out. Annalise Finney, DW, Berlin.
5: Our focus on migration continues in just a moment as we break down the EU's new rules and what they mean in practice.

0: with their fists in the air after a majority approved new controversial measures for stricter return and deportation rules. A moment that indicated yet another shift to the right and a further crumbling of the so-called firewall against the far right. Because it was an alliance of the conservative European People's Party together with far-right political groupings that enabled this EU return regulation to pass. It includes provisions for people to be detained for up to 2 years or sent to offshore centers that have been described as potential human rights black holes, while also allowing what rights groups warn could be ICE-style immigration enforcement in Europe. Lawmakers on the left and center-left responded with shame on you chants. But it's not just this return regulation that shows the EU is ready to be tougher on migration. It follows the larger EU Migration and Asylum Pact, which just came into force on June 12th, after years in the making. And while many questions on how all this is supposed to work on the ground remain open, we'll try to break down the main changes and controversies for you in this next half hour. You'll be guided through this migration special by Judith Kohlenberger, a migration researcher from Vienna.
1: So it's tricky to say that it won't work from the start and they wouldn't do that. But at the same time, we see many risks that come with it.
0: We'll also travel to Italy and Sweden to hear what migrants are dealing with there.
2: It does create a two-tier system where the access to rights will depend on your legal status in the country. And those with the lower level will be people with residency permits and not citizenship.
3: They have to wait outside, sometimes for days, before they can get inside. In the cold, the heat or the rain. One man has even died while standing in line.
0: That's all still to come. But first, a quick recap of why many saw the need for policy reforms. Almost 6 years ago, the European Commission proposed reforms for the common European asylum system, a key plank of which has been the controversial Dublin Regulation. That's the rule that mandates that the first EU nation a migrant enters must process their asylum claim. It's fair to say that this rule hasn't really worked, especially during times of high arrivals. External border states in the Mediterranean have become overwhelmed. Humanitarian crises have hit overcrowded camps. States have stopped fingerprinting and registering arrivals. Migrants have moved on to other European countries, leading to the reinstation of border checks, threatening the border-free Schengen zone. Eastern European countries have refused to accept mandatory quotas in solidarity with the countries of arrival, and the list of problems goes on. But will the new rules change all that? Here's Judith Kohlenberger, migration researcher at the Research Institute for Migration and Forced Displacement Management at the Vienna University of Economics and Business.
1: The question is whether new rules will be the solution to old rules not having been implemented fully. So I think there is a certain risk of just recreating the main issue, which wasn't that the rules as such were bad, that's debatable, but rather that there is an implementation gap and that increasingly over the last years, many of those rules were not implemented by an increasing number of the member states. And then, of course, the system as a whole had to fail. And then also how the not following the rules was sanctioned in reality, which often was not the case.
4: The European Union has agreed sweeping reforms to the bloc's asylum system. After nearly 10 years of wrangling, member states have now reached consensus on new rules to curb irregular migration. Governments and officials say the changes will cut the growing numbers of arrivals while respecting human rights. But charities and aid agencies that help migrants have condemned the changes as restrictive and dangerous.
0: The EU Pact on Migration and Asylum was formally adopted in May 2024. And in June this year, it finally came into force across the EU. Let's look at the main changes, on paper at least.
1: there is an

0: increasing focus on the external borders in the sense that we now have the option of doing so-called border procedures with the fiction of non-entry, so that people who come from countries of origin with a historically low acceptance rate for asylum across the EU, they will not be admitted to a regular asylum procedure from the get-go. They will receive a fast-track border procedure within 12 months.
1: Fictional non-entry is an immigration law concept where someone is physically present within a country's territory, but is legally treated as if they had never entered. According to Kohlenberger, this means it's easier to reject and return them, and it also means they have fewer rights compared to those entering via a regular procedure.
0: The right to asylum is an individual right, so of course, there are countries where overall citizens are not considered to be persecuted. India or Pakistan and so on, those are not classic refugee origin countries at the moment. On the other hand, if you belong to a certain social group, for instance, you are LGBTQI, then this might mean very well that you are personally persecuted and that you have grounds for protection according to the Geneva Refugee Convention.
1: But it's people like these that could fall through the grid, she says. Another issue concerns what countries are supposed to do should Europe see another increase in arrivals.
0: Well, that's not the case at the moment. Asylum numbers are rather low, historically low, I want to say, across the EU. So at the moment, there is no real risk of a backlog that could be created. But it can be created in the future when we see rising numbers, and I think there is no real answer to that issue.
1: Whilst the Dublin regulation has been abolished, the first entry principle remains, although now with added solidarity and procedural mechanisms intended to better share the burden.
0: So if one member state is, in their view, overwhelmed by the number of asylum seekers and demands assistance from the rest of the EU, all the other member states have to show some solidarity, either by admitting some of those asylum seekers on their own territory or providing financial assistance.
1: Judith Kohlenberger finds this solidarity mechanism to be one of the more constructive elements of the reform. But she's not fully convinced it will work this time.
0: I see many risks that come with it. And one of the biggest ones, I think, is really on the political arena or political dimension, and the question of who the heads of state will be in the next couple of years and what the governments will look like across Europe. And we know that across Europe, the populist right is on the rise.
1: One country where the populist right is already governing is Italy, also an external border state. And while in the first half of this year, sea arrivals in Italy were down by 30% compared to last year, Inside Europe's correspondent Angelo van Schaik reports that the situation at the main immigration office in Rome is chaotic.
2: Da quanto tempo che sta qua lei?
3: Da ieri.
2: Da ieri?
3: Ieri, tre pomeriggio.
4: Outside this immigration office in Rome, a group tells me they've been waiting outside since yesterday afternoon, 3 o'clock. They've spent the whole night standing here, and they're not even sure they'll be able to get inside. It's 7 o'clock in the morning in a suburb of Rome, a place that's difficult to reach by public transport. Hundreds of people are gathered at the entrance to the immigration office. There are families with children, pregnant women, and people sitting on small chairs or leaning against the wall.
5: La situazione che guardiamo adesso in quest'ora è una situazione che va avanti da tantissimi anni.
4: This situation has been going on for years, but only now it's receiving more media attention, says Chiara Zanetti, a social worker with Baobab, a Rome-based organization that supports migrants. People have to appear in person at the immigration office to make an appointment for their asylum application or to renew their residence permit. That means they have to wait outside, sometimes for days, before they can get inside, in the cold, the heat or the rain. One man has even died while standing in line. A passing driver shouts from his car, "Just look at the mess here." Every single day.
6: Da quanto tempo che sei in Italia?
7: Io.

0: Io sono in Italia 2 anni quasi, ancora non hai fatto documenti.
1: Perché non sei riuscito a farlo?
0: No.
2: But Yassin tells me he has been camping on the sidewalk outside the immigration office for 6 days. He's been living in Italy for 2 years now and says he's entitled to a residence permit. But he says he still hasn't managed to obtain one because the bureaucracy simply doesn't work. This office is the only place in Rome where people can apply for a residence permit. No more than 50 people are allowed inside each day. According to social worker Chiara Zanetti, this is a deliberate policy of deterrence.
3: Cavalca quella che è la narrazione della migrazione come un problema e quindi si cerca in ogni caso
2: di... It fits the narrative that immigration is nothing but a problem, says Zanetti. But we're talking about people. People who now have to wait years before they can obtain the proper documents. Everything is done to make the process as difficult as possible for them. But this is simply unsustainable. There's a bus arriving, and even more people are getting off to join the queue. The question for the immigration service is whether, in this age of the internet and smartphones, the process couldn't be organized in a simpler, more digital way. But the office did not pick up my many phone calls. Their spokesperson, Paolo Monastro, did speak to our colleagues at the Italian television channel RAI, where he largely placed the blame on politicians.
4: Ma l'evoluzione della normativa ovviamente dipende dagli organi legislativi. Noi
2: we carry out what the legislator asks of us, says Monastro. In addition, we try to manage the situation here as best we can. But we deal with a very large number of people every single day. The new EU migration and asylum pact means that Italy must enforce stricter control of its external borders and must take back migrants who are staying in other EU countries but originally arrived in Italy. In practice, this means that the pressure on Italy's migration system will increase, and Italy will have to screen even more migrants and possibly send them back. But with an immigration system that is already unable to handle the current pressure, it remains to be seen whether this will succeed.
5: Adesso si entriamo, rimaniamo di qua.
1: Okay, in bocca al lupo.
2: The next group of migrants is now heading towards the entrance of the immigration office, and they hope that today they will be able to get inside. Angelo van Schaik, DW, Rome, Italy.
6: The situation in Rome was described as a deliberate policy of deterrence just now. Deterrence is also a term that Judith Kohlenberger uses to describe the EU's migration approach, meaning that policies are designed to reduce the incentive or ability for people to migrate irregularly. But does this actually work?
7: This deterrent effect is something that is very contested within migration research. Because the question is always, what are those deterring migration policies from the EU or from individual member states competing with, right? So the situation that people flee from in their countries of origin or even in transit countries like Libya, they are so much worse to anything that can be compared with in the European setting that clearly you would have to provide very, very bad conditions in a given EU country in order to actually have a deterrent effect. Is this ethical? Is this moral? Europe, as I would say, the continent where we still pride ourselves on the rule of law, democracy and liberal rights, we'll have to ask those really hard questions of whether they can be maintained when it comes to asylum and migration. And we've seen in the past really that this was not the case. When we look at all the violence and the deaths that are happening in the Mediterranean at the external borders, the Balkan route and so on. But I would also question the empirical evidence for that because over the last couple of years, really the way to access European territory has become trickier and trickier. And people are very much aware of the risks. And this is something we know from empirical research. People are not naive when they enter those boats. But in their personal risk evaluation, they are also very much aware of the risks they are facing when they remain in their country of origin in a situation where they might be persecuted or where they can't find a livelihood. I do see a kind of a paradoxical simultaneous development happening. On the one hand, we see more humanitarian conflicts, less development aid, less support for people affected by climate crisis, by economic crisis, and by war. On the other hand, we see less global movement in the sense that people have less possibilities to come to safety in Europe or the West in general.
6: Deterrence isn't confined to the EU's external borders. Member states have also been pursuing domestic deterrence policies aimed at influencing the choices of migrants already living there. We've heard the example of Rome, where getting inside the immigration center alone is a mammoth task. Other examples include making permanent residents contingent on meeting language or employment requirements, tightening family reunification rules, expanding the grounds on which residence permits can be revoked or individuals deported, restricting access to certain benefits, or imposing immigration consequences for criminal or fraudulent conduct. Sweden just introduced one such measure in July. It's called the Good Conduct Law. DW's Ole Alsacker has been looking into it.
8: Lawmakers have just passed rules that mean non-citizens will face consequences that Swedish citizens will not. People can be deported for conduct deemed simply to violate Swedish values.
6: John Stauffer, the legal director at the international human rights organization Civil Rights Defenders, based in Stockholm, explains what this means effectively.
9: It does create a two-tier system where the access to rights will depend on your legal status in the country, and those with the lower level will be people with residency permits and not citizenship.
8: So what is bad behavior, according to the government? It'll include things like unpaid debts or taxes, welfare fraud, and links to criminal networks.
6: Here's Fuad Yousefi, a Swedish broadcast journalist.
10: I think it was something they wanted to do both to make sure there are no criminal elements within people coming to Sweden, but also a way to use a stick rather than a carrot when it comes to making sure people are being integrated in Sweden and in Swedish society.
6: But it can also be behavior deemed to show a lack of respect for Swedish social norms. So what does that include? Here's John Stauffer from Civil Rights Defenders again.
9: Government parties has also come out and said explicitly that it's vague, because they want to have the possibility to broadly look at an individual's behaviors and then make a total assessment of different aspects of the behavior of the individual and then come to a conclusion whether that person should be entitled to a temporary residence permit or not.
6: The Swedish Migration Agency is responsible for making these decisions, and they can be appealed. As the law just came into force, it remains to be seen how it will be applied in practice.
8: Not long ago, Sweden was known for its openness and liberal approach to asylum. But after a record influx of migrants a decade ago, and amid growing concern over gang violence, support for the anti-immigration Sweden Democrats surged. Today, policies long championed by that party are being enacted by a conservative government that depends on its support.
6: The tougher approach to immigration will also be a key issue in Sweden's elections this September. For many voters, though, the debate is not about whether migration rules should be tightened, but by how much. Swedish broadcast journalist Fuad Yousefi explains.
10: It's not only the right wing in Sweden that advocates for strict regulations when it comes to migration anymore. I would say that it's a majority of the parties right now. So that is a dramatic shift from 2015.
8: The new law not only applies to pending and future residents, but also to people who already have their residency permits. And it comes alongside other measures, including a controversial snitch law requiring some public sector workers to report suspected undocumented migrants. It's left many people wondering where Sweden is heading.
10: I interview a lot of people.

0: both young people around schools in Sweden and just regular people around the country. And a lot of people are worried for themselves or also for their neighbors or for their friends.
1: Fuad Yousefi ending that segment by Ole Alsaker, which was adapted from his DW News Instagram reel on the same topic. We will be linking to that in our show notes. We still have more to come as part of this migration special, and we'd also love to hear from you. What stories, voices, and countries would you like to hear more about on the program? Our feedback address is insideeurope@dw.com.

0: And we're back. Let's zoom out to the EU's migration policy again. Perhaps the most controversial innovation is the introduction of rules which will enable the creation of so-called return hubs, essentially the offshoring of rejected asylum seekers in countries to which they have no connection.
1: This is new and has just been made into law on the European level to give the member states the opportunity to establish bilaterally or multilaterally such agreements with third countries. So it's not something that the EU will do for all 27 member states, but it's up to the member states individually to strike those deals and to find third countries that want to be partners in those deals, provided that European law, international law are adhered to in those third countries, which is, of course, again, on paper, something that's easier said than done. Because the question is always, how do you monitor this in a country far, far away?
0: In other words, Kohlenberger warns, once asylum seekers have left Europe, European safety guarantees are unlikely to be of much help.
1: We weren't even able to monitor human rights for asylum seekers in a European country like Hungary. So how would we be able to monitor this in a country that is much further removed? Logistically and practically speaking, it's not that easy to find third countries to qualify as partners. First of all, there aren't that many, surprisingly, that volunteer for that role, even though, of course, it would come with a lot of money, probably. But also there are many logistic barriers, like how do you do this return? Would this be the final return, or would people then have a kind of secondary return back to their country of origin?
0: This idea of using third countries is not new either. Italy, for instance, has tried this before with centers in Albania for asylum processing and return procedures. The UK attempted a similar deal with Rwanda. But so far, such attempts have faced legal and practical challenges. What's different now is that the new regulation focuses on returns rather than asylum processing, and it provides a basis for member states to establish agreements with third countries. Germany and the Netherlands are among the countries exploring return hub models, with governments hoping to present the first concrete outcomes by the end of this year. Judith Kohlenberger is skeptical it will work out this time. But maybe that's not the point, she says.
1: I think the main reason why this idea keeps circulating is one of political signaling rather than political implementation. So it's something that heads of states can show as proof, supposedly, of them becoming active and actively doing something to keep refugees and asylum seekers off territory, right? Because the discourse very much is there are too many and Europe can't cope, which heads of states think is a way of getting voters back from the far right.
0: But according to Kohlenberger, that's a fallacy. Research shows that mainstream parties risk losing even more voters when they normalize positions of the far right.
1: And it signals to their voters, well, apparently the far right did have a point, because now even our chancellor, even our mainstream parties basically say what the far right has been saying for ages. So they feel that this is actually true, right? And there is little reason for these voters to go back to a mainstream party. And even examples like Denmark, that has been praised for being so restricted on migration despite having a social democratic government, look at the social democrats there. They are shrinking massively, right? And they are losing voters simply because there is no social democratic position left on migration. It's completely a far right one. What might be helpful, of course, is for the mainstream parties to develop their own well-argued positions on asylum, on migration, and so on, but also to look at the, what I would say, are replacement ideas that are being transported via migration. Very often, economic issues, issues of inequality, issues of social cohesion, identity, culture, demography.
0: Judith Kohlenberger says politicians should deal with these issues separately. She also thinks the immigration debate has become more and more disconnected from the migration reality.
1: I think if you ask the random 10 people out on the street right now, 8 of them at least would say there are too many refugees coming to Germany, whereas at the moment there is hardly anyone coming to Germany.
0: The number of first-time asylum applications in Germany has fallen sharply in recent years. In 2025, there were about 113,000 such applications, compared with more than 441,000 in 2015 and more than 722,000 in 2016, which was partly due to a backlog from the high number of arrivals in 2015. Ukrainians generally receive temporary protection rather than asylum. The number of Ukrainians registered as protection seekers who first entered Germany in 2025 was also down to about 93,000. At the same time, forced deportations from Germany have been on the rise. So why would people feel like there are too many refugees here?
1: Increasingly, there is disinformation out there, also because we keep talking about this topic. And we keep talking about irregular migration. Also, the vast majority of migration coming to Europe is irregular migration, labor migration, people whose labor force is needed. So very often what people react to in their daily lives and their lived realities is the level of diversity. So, of course, countries like Germany, Austria, Switzerland have become increasingly diverse over the last couple of years. We are diverse, not only in terms of ethnicities and religions, but also in terms, you know, of sexual identities, gender, other affiliations, opinions that we hold. So that's a great strength, I would say, this diversity. But it is increasingly problematized because it has become politicized so much and instrumentalized. But it's something that people respond to on a very emotional level. We have adopted a very deficit-oriented view of migration, as if it is a mere burden, as if it has to be solved and regulated and kept off from our territory, rather than something that can also be enriching, actually, and is important for European economies and the European labor market, clearly. That's not part of a debate.
0: Judith Kohlenberger is the head of the Research Institute for Migration and Forced Displacement Management at the Vienna University of Economics and Business. She's been our guide for this migration special. This program was produced by Thomas Barrow, Kate Laycock, and me, Laura Kabelka. Our sound engineer was Christian Stetter. Inside Europe comes to you from DW in Bonn and Berlin.

0: 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I'm Mandy Pressland. Time for a news bulletin before we bring you this week's health report from Radio National. Eastern Standard Time, 2 o'clock. In Central Australia, 1:30. In Western Australia, good afternoon. It's midday.
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0: The Home Affairs Minister says it's in the national interest for more states and territories to join the federal government's gun buyback scheme. The ACT has become the second jurisdiction to agree to take part after New South Wales signed up last week. The Commonwealth unveiled the scheme in the wake of the Bondi Beach terrorist attack, but some states, such as Queensland, are opposed to it. Tony Burke says the government is working with the states in good faith.
2: It's in the national interest that states and territories step up the way New South Wales and the ACT has. I respect, when I look at what happened in the years following Port Arthur, that different jurisdictions will make their own decisions as well.
0: The Federal Nationals leader says the Royalties for Regions program in Western Australia is an important part of encouraging people to live regionally. The Royalties for Regions program was introduced in 2009 to develop regional infrastructure and opportunities and is a key point of discussion at the Western Australia Nationals State Conference in Perth. Matt Canavan says investment in the regions benefits the whole state.
3: We don't just want these investments in regional areas because it's fair or it's justice. We need investment in our regions to help our cities too. Because most people I speak to in Australia recognise that our cities are kind of getting full.
0: A lawyer engaged by a woman involved in the Sydney Swans scandal says his client has had her world turned upside down. Several adult entertainers are understood to have joined players at Melbourne's Pullman Hotel after the Swans win against Essendon last Sunday. Police are investigating an alleged sexual assault at the hotel, which the ABC understands centres on an allegation a player touched one of the women without her consent. No arrests have been made and no charges have been laid. Slater and Gordon senior lawyer Jackson Penham says his client called police immediately after the alleged incident and has provided a police statement.
4: I can tell you that she's extremely distressed about what has occurred and is receiving support. This morning we are calling for respect for her privacy and the privacy of the other women involved while the police investigation continues.
0: The death toll from a Russian drone attack on the Ukrainian city of Kryvyi Rih has risen to 16. More than 120 others were wounded, including 22 children. The strikes on the shopping centre came half an hour apart in a so-called double-tap attack. Ukraine's President Volodymyr Zelensky says people are still trapped under rubble.
5: A rescue operation is underway in Kryvyi Rih following an attack on a shopping centre. All necessary resources have been mobilised. Unfortunately, many people have been injured and killed.
0: In New South Wales, a memorial has been created in Oakdale to remember 18-year-old local Lily Hooper. Justin Hunsdale reports from Oakdale.
6: The teen's body was found in Natai National Park on Thursday, 8 days after she set out on a hike. Pink balloons and fairy lights line a fence at Willis Park in Oakdale, where a vigil for the 18-year-old began last night. Flowers, electric candles and other tributes stretch about 30 metres along the fence line and were placed at the vigil site by loved ones and members of the community. Many of the tributes contain personal messages to the Hooper family, some signed off with names of other families and friends. In town this morning, the mood is quiet and reflective. Wallandilly Council says Willis Park will be available all weekend for people wanting to leave a tribute or grieve.
0: New South Wales police are looking to speak with a group of teenagers on the state's central coast as part of an investigation into an alleged stabbing that's left a teenager in a critical condition. The 15-year-old boy suffered a stab wound before 10 o'clock last night at Terrigal and has since undergone surgery. Chief Inspector John Zadirulitz says two friends of the 15-year-old didn't witness the stabbing but sought assistance from a local resident shortly after, who called 000.
7: So it appears that the 15-year-old male is in the Terrigal area with a couple of mates down there. Looks like they may have met up with another group. They could have numbered up to five. For some reason, those two groups have decided to head to Painter's Lane. The reason is unclear as to why they did that.
0: The Mundi Mundi Bash organiser says it was gut-wrenching to have to turn some patrons away because about 20% of the campsite had partially flooded after heavy rain. The 2026 sold-out music festival in Broken Hill was hit with about 75 mils of rain over an 11-day period. Festival founder Greg Donovan says he spent 12 hours pulling people out of bogs, but it became too dangerous to keep towing people into the camp at night. He says festivities have gone ahead for the 10,000 people who did make it through the gates, and those who were turned away are today welcome to enter as day attendees for free.

0: due to an improvement in the weather.
1: It was the hardest decision I think I've ever had to make. On Tuesday we had on Monday night into Tuesday, we were rolling people into camp, and there's been a lot of rain and the campsite was very wet.
0: In men's cricket, Australia has bundled out Bangladesh after lunch on the opening day of the second test in Mackay. The tourists were dismissed for just 64 in their first innings, with Australian pace bowler Mitchell Starc taking 6 for 12. Australia is looking to equalise the two-test series after its historic loss to Bangladesh in Darwin. Currently, the Australians are 1 for 26. To the weather now in your capital city, Brisbane, a cloudy day for you. 21 the top, it is now 19 degrees. Sunny in Sydney and 22, it's 20 degrees. Canberra sunny and 18, currently 14. A shower 2 and 16 in Melbourne, now 14 degrees. Hobart partly cloudy and 12, it is now 12. Adelaide partly cloudy, 17 for you, now 16. A shower 2 and 22 in Perth, where it's 17 degrees. And in Darwin it's 30. Sunny today, heading for 33 degrees. We'll have another news bulletin for you in around 55 minutes here on ABC News Radio after this week's health report from Radio National.
2: Lauren, are you into skincare? It's quite a hot topic at the minute.
3: Look, I have to be honest with you. I'm a pretty lazy skincare galley. I cleanse when I remember, moisturise when I can, but I do remember sunscreen, so I feel like that gives me some points.
2: That is actually the best skincare, some would argue, but I'm a bit more intense. I quite like my actives, the chemical exfoliants and the retinols.
3: Tell me the routine.
2: Well, it's quite an extensive one, but I guess the reason I'm even delving here with you is that sometimes we can go a bit hard on the skincare, and it can actually be a contributing factor in periorificial or perioral dermatitis, which I think many people might be sighing, going, oh, I know that, I've had it. Well, we have solutions for you coming up on today's health report. I'm Priya Alexander on Wurundjeri Land.
3: And I'm Lauren Roberts, in for Norman Swan, coming to you from Larrakia Country.
2: Also coming up on the show, updated prostate cancer screening guidelines. And this is much clearer for people listening, pondering, should I be being screened? What do I need to consider? This is a really clear breakdown on what the process looks like.
3: And a new global heat study suggests people over the age of 60 might be facing bigger health challenges at much lower temperatures than we previously thought. And on What's That Rash, have you ever spritzed your pillow with lavender and wondered, is it actually doing anything? The relationship between smells and sleep.
2: I'm going to admit to the fact that I have actually sprayed the lavender. I tried it in a desperate moment of sleep disturbance.
3: My eldest child didn't sleep, and I reckon I have tried everything to enhance the snooze factor in our family.
2: I love it. You'll do anything to get a child to sleep.
3: Absolutely anything at all.
2: First up in the news, the Australian Institute of Health and Welfare have released the National Drug Strategy Household Survey 2025, which gives really interesting insights into the use of e-cigarettes, tobacco, other nicotine products, talking about snus and other things. So they've essentially surveyed more than 17,500 people aged over 14 across Australia, and there's some big things that have come out of it.
3: Yeah, and some of this stuff we already know. Like, we know fewer people in Australia are smoking every day. The results here from this survey show that these rates have been falling steadily for the past 20 years. But what is really interesting is it also shows that the amount of people using illicit tobacco has been rising sharply. So according to the results here, we can see 1 in 3 people who currently smoke reported using illicit tobacco in 2025, and that's up enormously. So last time we looked at this survey in 2022 to 2023, that figure was around 1 in 6. So we've gone up from 16% of people to 34% of people. That's a massive increase.
2: E-cigarettes are also an area which I found quite interesting. So the daily use has stabilised from that last survey in 2022-23. However, people might recall that in 2024, there were regulatory changes to how you can access e-cigarettes or vapes, and really they're meant to be regulated products from a pharmacy with a prescription. What's fascinating is this survey has revealed that over 90% of people using e-cigarettes are getting them from an illegal source. So whilst the rates might be stable, the illicit tobacco, illicit vaping, e-cigarette industry is

0: booming.
1: And that's quite concerning because when we're not able to see what's going into these products, it kind of increases the risk for potential harm.
0: Yes, they're unregulated products. And SNUS is another thing that came up in this. And for anyone who doesn't know what that is, it's the oral nicotine pouches that a lot of younger patients who will admit to using SNUS. They'll just pop it into their, you know, between their lip and their gum, and it gives them a nicotine hit. And they'll sometimes say to me, Priya, but, you know, there's no smoke. There's no smoke, so it's fine. And the nicotine itself in either an e-cigarette, in a SNUS product, whatever it is actually harmful. It actually does have an impact on blood pressure, heart rate. It's really addictive. The interesting thing from the survey is that these kinds of products are becoming increasingly popular, these non-kind of smoking, non-e-cigarette forms of nicotine.
1: And this is the first time that the survey has actually captured oral nicotine pouches. So it's the first time that we're kind of getting a picture of its widespread use in the community.
0: People are also using multiple forms of nicotine, is what the survey has revealed. So people are using often a cigarette, an e-cigarette, and an oral form of nicotine. So there appears to be what they call poly use, and the figures for that has almost doubled. So people who are consuming these products are likely getting significant doses of nicotine. Addiction is a huge factor. So are the cardiovascular risks. So this gives us an insight. Yes, some of it we know, but I think some of it is a bit of a cause for concern.
1: And next in the news, Ebola.
0: Yeah, so we've covered this story a lot on the Health Report. And the update is really that the Director General of the World Health Organization has said that this is the second biggest Ebola epidemic on record, and it's moving faster than any previous Ebola outbreak. So the rates of cases and deaths is really quite alarming. From the CDC in the United States, at the time of recording, there are confirmed 5,105 cases of Ebola in the Democratic Republic of Congo, 2,420 deaths in the country. Uganda also has 20 confirmed cases. Of course, this is likely all underestimated, and the disease is likely silently spreading in the community because of the issues with testing, contact tracing, isolation efforts. And healthcare workers are really at risk here. So there is a real concern from the World Health Organization and other bodies that healthcare workers are not only under direct attack because of certain beliefs within the community and people wanting to access their dead loved ones because of really important burial practices that are really culturally important, but there is also a lack of protective equipment for healthcare workers as well.
1: In positive news, there does appear to be some vaccines in development, which I know you've covered on the Health Report before. Hopefully that will help tackle this outbreak as it continues to cross borders.
0: In a, now I would say, fixed WTF segment, I would say that it's a regular occurrence now.
1: There's definitely something to talk about every week.
0: Yes, well, there is. And this week, the WTF is around peptides, and there's a couple of stories within this, but the WTF element is just how much the TGA is having to do because of unregulated products. The first part of this story is that the Therapeutic Goods Administration, the TGA, has, with the assistance of New South Wales Police, seized more than $120,000 worth of illicit peptides and anabolic steroid products from an influencer who was warned, who was told not to do this, continued to import the products and sell them on social media.
1: And I know you've spoken about this a lot, but it's against the law to import, to advertise, to manufacture, to supply any of these unapproved products to Australia. And we know that they can cause serious harm. There's the potential for liver damage, for allergic reactions, for inflammation, other health complications. And there's all these sorts of things that can happen to people when we don't know what's actually inside these products that they're selling online.
0: The other one is melanotan too, which is back in the spotlight, and the TGA has cracked down on these products as well. They can come in nasal sprays and injections. They're often called the Barbie tan.
1: And so people use them trying to get a tan.
0: Yes, for aesthetic reasons. And it can actually have gastrointestinal side effects, so it can make you feel quite unwell. But there's a real risk of skin cancer because you get more pigmented lesions because this drug actually acts on the cells which cause pigment and alters them. So it has serious implications. The TGA has said that they have

0: seized products as well as part of an investigation, and they're really warning consumers against using Melanotan 2, which is marketed, and saying that there is no product of this name that has been checked, tested, that is approved for use in Australia that is actually regulated.
1: If they're not regulated, we don't know if they work, we don't know how well they work, we don't know what their potential side effects are. There's a lot of risks for the consumer, but it could also be fake. It could not work at all.
0: Could not work at all. That's right. And often when these unregulated peptides are tested, what they say on the syringe or on the vial is very different to what is actually in them when they test it. And the TG actually did test some of these Melanotan 2 products, and the doses within the product varied completely. And again, what was on the vial is not what was inside. Prostate cancer screening has had an update recently. The screening guidelines are much clearer. People have heard of this PSA blood test they can have done, but, you know, it can be falsely elevated. Is it reliable? What happens if it's high? Do I need to have a biopsy done? The new guidelines for 2026 on the early detection of prostate cancer in Australia are much clearer. And I spoke to someone who was involved in writing the clinical guidelines, Professor Declan Murphy, who is a consultant urologist at Peter MacCallum Cancer Centre.
2: So if I was to give you three key take-home messages for men and their loved ones, or indeed for people working in prostate cancer, they would be as follows. First of all, for men aged between 50 and 69, so your typical well man who might be at risk of being diagnosed with prostate cancer, we now recommend that GPs bring up the conversation about the pros and cons of having a PSA test, which is our key test, a blood test, rather than waiting for men to, you know, bring it up themselves. So that's a big change. Second of all, for men who are deemed to be at higher risk because, for example, there's a strong family history of prostate cancer, or they have some genetic conditions like, for example, the so-called BRCA mutation, we know that those men need to have that conversation a little bit earlier. So we're recommending that those men consider having a blood test from the age of about 45 upwards, because their risk is higher than the general population. And the third one is for older men, so men over the age of 70, because in the previous documents, this wasn't really well accounted for. And, you know, the reality is here in Australia, if a man does reach the age of about 70 years of age, the actual life expectancy is very, very good, as you probably know. You know, that it's like 13 or 14 years, you know. So we kind of learned this from the Joe Biden situation, as people might recall. You know, poor Joe got diagnosed with very advanced prostate cancer in his late 70s. And people wondered, how could that be? How could he turn up with very advanced cancer? Therefore, our recommendation, our updated recommendation, is that GPs can have that conversation on an individual basis. If they've got someone above the age of 70 who is in good health with good life expectancy, then it's appropriate to have a chat about the pros and cons of testing. So not every patient over the age of 70, but certainly we think some men will benefit.
0: So Declan, you've said several times there the pros and cons of testing. And we're talking about that PSA test, the blood test that people will have heard of, is the first step in screening. These guidelines also say you can consider or have a chat with your GP if you're 45 to 49, you're lower risk. You can talk about the possible benefits and harms of testing. Can you talk us through what this pros and cons, risks, benefits, what does that chat look like?
2: Yeah, so prostate cancer, and by the way, you know, you well know yourself, Priya, we have screening for a number of other conditions, like for breast cancer, you know, when women reach a certain age, a notice will pop in the door, please come and have a mammogram. For the bowel test, you know, above a certain age, automatically a letter will come in the door saying, do this test. We don't have the same for prostate cancer, and indeed, we're not proposing that we should automatically trigger a PSA test, for example, once a man hits the age of 50 or whatever. And the reason for that is the PSA test on its own is not as useful a test as some other tests like a mammogram or one of these bowel tests. So the discussion is a little bit more nuanced about the pros and the cons because it's not the perfect test. But let me be clear, it's by far and away the best tool we have to make sure that for this very common cancer, by far the commonest cancer in men in Australia, can be detected at an early time point rather than when it's already spread and it's too late. The conversation is really one that GPs are best empowered to have, because over the past 10 years, we've seen big changes.

0: changes. For example, the use of MRI scans. So if a man is out there listening to this and they've had that conversation, the PSA test is a little bit high, the first step will be a urologist will recommend a scan. And that scan, if it's normal, may well lead to just reassurance.
1: So just picking up on the PSA not being a perfect test, what is the false positive and false negative rate? And we're talking about the fact you might have a high PSA detected and not have prostate cancer, or you might have a low normal PSA, but in fact you do have prostate cancer. You said it's not the best test, but it's the first step in testing. So what does the accuracy look like?
0: And it depends on a couple of things, Priya. For example, as us men get older, the PSA level, the normal level, goes higher and higher. So you have to factor that in. It's not a clear-cut number, for example. But we do know that once the PSA goes very high, for example, over 20 or 30, it's highly likely the patient has prostate cancer and may indeed be already advanced. So the sweet spot where the confusion lies is kind of below 10, you know, between 3 and 10, because the average number that we diagnose men with prostate cancer in Australia is a PSA of about 8. But between 3 and 10, you know, probably a quarter of these patients will not have prostate cancer at all. They'll have a benign condition, or they'll have a little bit of inflammation in the prostate. So those so-called false positives have been really well addressed by using things like an MRI scan.
1: What if you can't get to an MRI, Declan? What if you can't pay the out-of-pocket cost? What if you're in a regional remote area, there's not MRIs just sitting around everywhere? What about people who embark on the screening process? You have this kind of, you know, in that 8 or 7, and you're kind of, it's a bit uncertain grey, perhaps some anxiety, distress, and you can't necessarily pursue the next step.
0: We still face that challenge for all sorts of aspects of healthcare, don't we, between regional and metro Australia and so on. And we know that, you know, the incidence of more advanced prostate cancer in regional patients is certainly higher than in metro patients. And the outcomes, you know, the survival rates are also poorer. So addressing those gaps remains an ongoing process. And one of those things is, as you suggest, are patients in regional areas getting access to the best information or the best tests? Now, MRI scanning has really improved, actually, since it became reimbursed in Australia. So it's reimbursed if a urologist requests it. So it should be either bulk billed or hopefully a minimum gap when a urologist requests it. And even in country areas, actually the use of PSA testing, prostate cancer testing, has led to an increase in the number of MRI scanning machines because it's such a common cancer. So I still think, you know, because it's never an emergency to get your PSA tested. If you're in the country listening to this and your PSA is a little bit raised, GPs will usually repeat that. That's also our recommendation, repeat the blood test. Also, don't worry about doing the old finger examination.
1: Yes.
0: That's completely dropped out of the guideline. So it's really just about, is my blood test raised and has it been checked? And if it is, you know, a urologist is still the next port of call to have that discussion about, do I even need, you know, to have more investigations?
1: But sometimes it's not reassuring. Sometimes it might be that you need the next step, which might be a biopsy, actually taking some tissue and testing it. There is, you know, when you talk about the risks and the benefits, the pros and the cons of the screening, there is a need for people to go in with their eyes slightly open, isn't there, in terms of how accurate the test is, what the pathway forward might look like before they embark on the journey?
0: Totally agree with you, Priya. And, you know, I mentioned that the use of MRI scanning has been one of the big changes that have led to changes in this document, which is, and Australia, by the way, are world leaders in this. There are many other countries like the US, for example, where they have very poor access or huge costs associated with MRI scanning. So many of these poor men are going straight for a biopsy. But on the topic of the biopsy, the other big change we've seen over the past 10 years in Australia is a change from the old-fashioned type of prostate biopsy, because, you know, as listeners might know, the prostate lives down in the nether regions of the body, and a traditional way of examining it is by putting a finger in the back passage. Now, we no longer recommend that. That's a good thing.
1: Everyone's breathing a sigh of relief, I think.
0: But that also has been the way in which the prostate has had the biopsy done. You know, the biopsy was traditionally done, and in other countries still traditionally done, through the back passage, you know. So, yeah, shudder at the thought. But, you know, the ultrasound probe goes in the back passage, and the biopsy needle goes in and out through the back passage into the prostate. Now, that, of course, puts people at the risk of infection and so on. But in Australia, you know, the vast majority, like more than 95% of all prostate biopsies now, are not performed in that old-fashioned way through the back passage. Instead, they're performed through the skin, you know, down in the kind of saddle position underneath there, because that's a very clean and very safe way to do it. And Australia, again, world leaders in that. So men can be reassured that, first of all, the vast majority of men will only be offered a biopsy if there's an abnormality on the scan.

0: Therefore, it's worthwhile and it can be targeted. It's not just a random biopsy. You're aiming for that bit. And second of all, the biopsy they will be offered in Australia in 2026, regional, metro, so on, public and private, is almost certainly going to be one of these new transperineal biopsies through the skin, much safer and actually more accurate. The pathway for being detected is now so much better due to MRI scanning, safer biopsies, and also the use of surveillance. That's the final area we might touch on, that, you know, so many prostate cancers actually don't even need treatment.
1: Yeah, so because you might actually have a really low-grade form of cancer that will never actually kill you, so it can just be monitored. Basically, an intervention is done if it's required.
0: That's absolutely right, because, you know, traditionally people would associate a diagnosis of prostate cancer with treatment for prostate cancer. One sort of would follow the other. But we very much try and emphasize that's not the case. You know, a diagnosis of prostate cancer, especially nowadays with these guidelines, we're picking it up at a nice and early stage, can often mean that you're going to be reassured. And we have many thousands of patients in our practice at Peter Mac and at Epworth who are very well managed with surveillance. We've said, yes, you've got a little bit of cancer in the prostate, but guess what? In your circumstance, it can be safely monitored.
1: Declan, for people listening, someone, let's say 55, low risk, they're going to embark on this journey of prostate cancer screening. How often, if the test is normal, are you getting it done, and when can you stop?
0: The new guidelines recommend doing a PSA test once every 2 years or so. And for the general population, as we say, from the age of 50 or so upwards, you can start at the age of 45 if you want, and certainly if there's a family history. But it's about every 2 years or so. And then within the guideline, we've also helped GPs by making it very clear, you know, what's the number? What's the number, if you've checked it and rechecked it, that should lead to a referral to a urologist? And for what it's worth, that's typically a level of three or above. Doesn't mean you've got prostate cancer, but probably you should go and have a chat with a urologist about having an MRI scan.
1: Professor Declan Murphy, consultant urologist at Peter MacCallum Cancer Centre.
2: You're with The Health Report. Coming up on What's That Rash, Norman and Tegan talk about how smells, good and bad, can affect your nightly snooze.
1: Lauren, you've looked at a study that suggests that heat is a problem perhaps for our health at much lower temperatures.
2: Yeah, that's right. So this is a study that looked into some serious health risks that may be faced by older people. Now, often when we talk about health risks and the elderly, what comes to mind is people in their 70s, 80s and 90s. But this actually looked at people 60 and older, finding that they might be facing serious health risks at much lower temperatures than previously understood. I spoke to the lead author on the paper, Dr. Chin-Chin Kong. He's a postdoctoral scholar in the Department of Medicine and Health Policy at Stanford University in California. And he talked me through some of the findings of his paper.
3: We have three key findings. So the first is we found that as the climate warms, the uncompensable heat, which is the focus of our study, will emerge much sooner, affects much larger areas and populations, and also occurs much more frequently than we previously estimated. And the second key finding is the aging appears to be more important than warming in driving the increase in heat risk. So for example, as individuals, we are getting older, and at the same time, the climate is getting warmer, and both will increase the risk of heat for us. And aging appears to be the more important one, has a bigger effect. And third, we found that the risk of uncompensable heat really concentrated in several hotspots, such as South Asia, the Persian Gulf, and also West Africa. Not a thing that other regions are not affected, but the intensity of exposure at those hotspots is really at another level. And one good example is at a 3-degree warming, the older adults in those hotspot regions can face sustained day and night exposure for 3 consecutive months, which is a very concerning scenario.
2: And globally, how does the risk vary between young adults and older adults?
3: So overall, we know that the risk is much larger for the elderly compared with the young adults. Now, for example, we found that the older adults can face more frequent and widespread exposure at 1.5 degree warming compared with the young adults, even at 4 degree warming. So note that the 1.5 degree warming is already around the corner. We already exceed that warming threshold in 2024, and we expect to regularly cross that threshold in 2030, which is just a few years away.

0: For young adults, that number is less than 80%.
1: And Dr. Kong, as we get older, why are our bodies not able to cope with heat as well? What happens?
0: Yeah, as we become older, several parts of our body's cooling mechanism become less effective. For example, older adults generally sweat less, and also the blood vessels in the skin do not widen as effectively in response to heat, which is important to dissipate heat, as we mentioned. Heat also puts some demands on the cardiovascular system, and we know that older adults has less cardiovascular reserve, so they cannot increase their cardiac output as much during heat stress. And finally, older adults can also have a weaker stress response, so they don't feel thirsty, even they have to drink water, which means they can become dehydrated, which is dangerous during heat. So it's not one single mechanism. So basically, several lines of defense against heat can become weak at the same time as we get older.
1: The heat limit that you used in your studies are from the US, and theoretically someone from India might have a higher heat tolerance. How did you go about mitigating these issues?
0: Yeah, as you mentioned, that the heat limits from our study is from participants over Pennsylvania in US, and we expect people living in hotter climates will be able to tolerate hot temperature and humidity better. To address this, we allow the people living in hot climates to have a higher threshold than our US participants. And we found that this sensitivity test reduced the overall magnitude of exposure, but the overall picture remained the same. And importantly, the conclusion that the elderly face much larger, greater risk than the young adults is still absolutely true.
1: Now, your study also only measured one specific pathway through which heat becomes dangerous, and that's pushing the body out of thermal balance and raising the core temperature. But heat doesn't need to push us to heat stroke conditions to cause harm. Talk me through some of the other harms it can cause.
0: It can cause cardiovascular collapse. Now, basically, our heart has to work harder under heat. Now, on one hand, they still need to maintain the blood supply for our organs and muscles, and on the other, it needs to transport more blood to the skin in order to bring heat from inside our body to the skin and then dissipate to the environment. And that causes extra strain on the cardiovascular system, especially for the elderly. And actually, cardiovascular deaths is the number one reason for extra deaths during heat wave. And deaths directly due to heat stroke only accounts for a small fraction. And in addition to the heart, heat can also make things worse for kidney and respiratory disease. And importantly, these physiological strains on the systems can occur below the thresholds of uncompensable heat. So in that sense, for uncompensable heat only, we'll underestimate the broader health burden of heat.
1: Based off these findings, your studies suggest that maybe more preparation is needed to minimize some of the health impacts of a warming climate. On a community or a policy level, what can be done to minimize the risk of future harm?
0: I think first we need to build more heat-resilient cities, especially in the tropical and the subtropical regions, the hotspot regions. And those regions are currently facing rapid urbanization. And I think this is an opportunity for them, which means they have the chance to design the city in the correct way from the beginning. For example, they can have more green infrastructure. They can design the streets and buildings to promote ventilation. They can also use more cooling materials for their buildings. And they can build more cooling centers, improve their heat warning and emergency response systems, etc. And at the community level, I think we should proactively reach those people that are more vulnerable, who live alone, and to make sure that they know when to act and they have somewhere to go during those major heat wave events.
1: And what about on a personal level? How can a regular person listening to this show prepare for warmer weather?
0: We can try to stay fit. We can exercise regularly, eat healthy food, and ensure healthy aging, because this can help slow down the decline of ability of our body to regulate temperature as we get older. And second, the thing I think important is we should be aware of the risk. We should take action to the heat warnings. But eventually, those helping people adapt to life in a hotter world, either at the personal and the community level, couldn't eliminate the underlying the real problems. So ultimately, we still need to reduce greenhouse gas emission to limit the further warming. And that's the most fundamental way to prevent the further increase of heat risk.
1: Dr. Chin Chin Kong, postdoctoral scholar in the Department of

0: Medicine and Health Policy at Stanford University. Now, Priya, it looks like it's going to be another sweaty summer here in Australia. For people listening, what's a good way that they can keep cool or look after themselves, especially if they are nudging 60 or getting a little bit older?
1: I think just being aware of the potential health risks. I often say to older patients, please, can you go somewhere that's got air conditioning if you don't have access to it in the home? Staying hydrated. Who are your support networks, your scaffolding if you're not feeling well? Who can you be with in a heat wave? But as this researcher talks about, it's also policy level things that really need to shift here and adapt. You're with the Health Report. Periorificial dermatitis, I swear, I see so much of this in the clinic. Sometimes I doubt whether I'm getting the diagnosis right, but this interview I actually found quite validating because I am actually nailing it.
0: What are some of the symptoms that people present with?
1: So, look, it's actually changed names. It's now periorificial dermatitis because it can be around the mouth. I think that's where people tend to think of, but can also impact around the eye area as well and even other skin areas. But it can be annoying. You can get a pustular eruption. It can crack, scale, be itchy, uncomfortable. And for anyone who has experienced this or thinks they know someone with it, this is the segment for you. Your ears are going to prick up because I spoke to Dr. Inez Yang, who's a dermatologist, for all the tips and tricks when it comes to perioral dermatitis.
2: Perioral or periorificial dermatitis, as it's now called, is an inflammatory reaction where you get these little bumps that cluster around the mouth, the nose, the eyes, and it's essentially an inflammatory reaction due to a skin barrier breakdown. And it's really quite common, especially amongst women in their 20s to 50s and also children. It's triggered by something usually, whether it be having skin problems to start with or by overuse of actives. And what happens is you get these tiny little itchy bumps which spread across the face. The clear telltale sign is that they kind of spare around the lips themselves. So you'll have a border of clear skin around the lips. And that's how you can kind of differentiate between acne and rosacea and eczema. And often the problems is that they get misdiagnosed as being acne and rosacea or eczema, and then they get treated as such, which then unfortunately often makes it worse.
1: And it can sometimes involve the eye area as well, despite the name?
2: Exactly. And that's why they've kind of rebranded it as periorificial dermatitis. So you can get little bumps that start around the eyes, around the nose, and around the mouth.
1: So you just said overuse of actives, and people may have gasped because everyone's talking about skincare. It's all over social media, as I'm sure you're aware, and people are putting these chemical exfoliants and retinols on. Can you just explain what you mean by actives and what kind of overuse can trigger perioral dermatitis?
2: Yeah, so what usually causes it is it's kind of like the perfect storm. So what happens is you damage the skin barrier, which can happen on its own because of harsh weather, sunburns, excessive scrubbing, or you can actually damage it by putting something onto it that actually breaks down the little bonds of the skin. And things like exfoliants, AHAs, BHAs, retinols, all of the things that we see on social media at the moment, often what happens is they get either used too quickly and they lather on multiple layers of different things, or they're using things that are too strong for their particular type of skin, or you've got young people that are using it that really don't need to be using things like that. And what happens is essentially it just dissolves the skin barrier. And the skin barrier exists to protect us. It's there to stop water from evaporating out. It's there to stop little inflammatory microbes from getting into the skin. And so when you lose the barrier, you have sort of an imbalance of microbes on the skin, you break out in something called periorificial dermatitis. And so we're seeing more of it nowadays just because we have so many young people using actives. We have people using more and more actives because everyone's
1: talking about it.
2: Miss the boat.
1: Yes. Oh,
2: they don't want to miss the boat. They think, I have to do everything. I have to use AHAs, I have to use BHAs, I have to use a retinol because, God forbid, I don't use a retinol, I'm going to age and become old. And it's unfortunately a big social media driven phenomenon that we're seeing.

0: So some people might go and attain an over-the-counter therapy for this. They might get given something like to put on the skin, maybe something like a topical steroid, a low-dose steroid. Mm. Is that going to help or make things worse?
1: So people have a rash. They either treat it with more actives or they very cleverly go to the pharmacist, and sometimes the first thing that they get given is a topical steroid. And it doesn't actually matter the potency of the topical steroid. So even those ones that you can get over the counter, unfortunately, initially help. And so it feels like it's doing the right thing, but it's actually the most common trigger that precipitates it and drives it going forward long term. And so you use it, it gets better, you stop it, it flares again. So then you go back to using it because obviously it's what helped before. But unfortunately, it drives a cycle. And it's, you know, not just the ones that you put onto your skin, actually. It's even the ones that you put up the nose. So like inhalers, when people get sick, the intranasal corticosteroids. So then they run down through the nostrils and get onto the skin. Even parents who are putting topical steroids on their children, they might accidentally actually touch their face afterwards and inadvertently expose themselves to topical steroids, which also worsens the condition, unfortunately.
0: Does weather have anything to do with all of this? Does it flare in winter or summer?
1: It's definitely a combination.
0: Yeah.
1: So during the winter time, your skin barrier just gets drier and people don't sort of compensate for that dryness with a more hydrating moisturiser. And so I think wintertime it tends to flare, but summertime when people get sunburnt, you get flares as well.
0: Before we get into the medication options for treating it, can you just talk us through the lifestyle stuff? So if someone's got this diagnosis and you've just said actives can cause it, people are putting more and more stuff on their skin.
1: Yeah, so this is one of the few times where we tell patients to pretty much stop using absolutely everything, even sunscreens, even washes, even moisturizers, because anything that they have could be worsening it. We strip everything back, go through their list of products, make sure that they're not using anything that we could be potentially triggering it, whether it be the actives or inadvertent topical steroids. And then on its own, it can get better if you allow the skin barrier a chance to repair itself. Otherwise, it sometimes does need added therapies, so like other anti-inflammatories that don't contain topical steroids.
0: So can you talk us through that? Because there's things that you can apply to the skin, or if you've got a really severe case, there might be other oral options.
1: Yeah, so we'll often use what are called topical calcineurin inhibitors. So they're anti-inflammatories that you can apply to the skin that don't contain any topical steroids. They do require a prescription, so it does require you to go see your GP. And that alone usually is sufficient to get it under control. However, in sort of very severe cases, we will use oral antibiotics, but not for the purpose of their antibiotic properties, but really as an anti-inflammatory to try and settle down the inflammation. The most important thing that I think patients should know about is that they think that they're doing things to benefit their skin by adding all of these additional things. And sometimes keeping it simple is actually the most important thing that you can do. Topical steroids are safe to use, but they need to be used in a safe manner and often under supervision by a medical professional. And I don't want people to ever be scared of using topical steroids, because I think that's a whole nother issue. But I do think that people need to be aware that the topical steroids shouldn't be used for a prolonged period on the face. And if that's happening, then they should speak to a doctor before continuing treatment.
0: Dermatologist Dr. Inez Yang.
2: Well, it seems to be all about stripping it back and maybe putting a little bit less on your skin, isn't it?
0: Yeah. I think it's the opposite of what everyone thinks, and you're nailing that. Well, I don't have perioral dermatitis, so I'll keep chucking everything on my skin. I'm not changing a thing.
2: If it's not broke, don't fix it.
0: Correct.
2: But if it is broken, I think the lesson is to take it away. Go back to just the simple cleanser. You don't need 100 creams.
0: That's right. You're with The Health Report.
2: And we're going to leave you now with Norman Swan and Tegan Taylor for What's That Rash?
3: Have any hacks for getting yourself to go back to sleep when you wake up in the middle of the night?
4: Look, I don't.
3: Apart from scrolling the NEJM
4: or sending you an email at 2 in the morning.
3: Sending me emails from The Lancet.
4: I do find that if I just don't lift the phone, I do go back to sleep. So that's my hack. Just don't lift the phone.
3: Okay, so the screen doesn't work. So that then genuinely next time you send me a text or an email at 3 o'clock in the morning, I'll say you're breaking your own rule.
4: You will indeed. It's a while since you've had one. You might notice.
3: It actually, you know, I just thought you didn't.

0: love me anymore. I thought you were sending them to Shelby instead.
1: No, I don't want to wake up Shelby. I know she's sound asleep.
2: My notifications are off.
0: Well, sneaky, sniffy sleep hacks is actually what we're talking about today on What's That Rash?
1: The show where we answer the health questions which simply everyone's asking. So Dollar emailed in about a sleep event they went to where one of the experts made a throwaway comment that if one is having difficulty getting back to sleep, try smelling a pungent odour as it breaks some receptors in the brain or something like that. I was taken by the comment and wonder if it would be possible for you to explore this topic further. Well, you're partly to blame for this event, aren't you, Tegan?
0: This is an event that I was part of, a non-ABC event. This throwaway comment intrigued everyone. So I'm actually glad that we have an excuse to talk about it. And it really, Norman, has opened a, I don't want to say Pandora's box because that was bad. It has opened a treasure trove of nose and sleep-related research. So much more nose and sleep-related research than I thought was possible.
1: So let's just get the obvious out of the way so we can just talk about it, you know, normally. We are not talking about farting under the covers.
0: Of course, that's where your mind went.
1: Right? So we're not, and sadly, we're not talking about that.
0: Okay. We actually have done an episode of What's That Rash on farting. I do recommend going back and listening to it. I got to use a whoopee cushion more than once as a sound effect. No, but we are talking about scents, S-C-E-N-T-S, and sleep. And when I think of scents and sleep, Norman, I don't think about farting. I actually think about lavender. That to me is the thing that's sort of culturally most attached to sleepiness. So maybe that's where we start, because it actually has quite a long history as sort of a sleep adjacent herb.
1: Yeah, sleep adjacent. I mean, originally there were therapeutic properties attached to lavender. The English botanist John Gerard in the 17th century described various ways that lavender could be used. Abbess Hildegard in the 12th century mentions that lavender shouldn't be used as a food, but as a strong scent that might help with lice and evil spirits. So lavender has been around a while, in a sense, as aromatherapy. But, you know, even in the 100 years ago in the 20th century, it was still not about sleep, the use of lavender, but it's become synonymous with sleep in recent years.
0: Yeah, I mean, in the early 20th century, it was used as effectively an antiseptic, which is an interesting but probably not that relevant sidebar. It really wasn't until aromatherapy took off in the 1930s onwards. And then aromatherapy really kind of had a big moment from about the 70s onwards. And lavender has sort of taken to the fore in terms of the herb that people associate with sleep. I don't know if it's just because it's like relatively easy to farm. It smells kind of nice. What sort of evidence do we have that it actually helps with sleep though, Norman?
1: So it's not as if there's no evidence. There has been some evidence that certain aromas, such as lavender, chamomile, jasmine, have been associated with improved sleep quality, reduced anxiety. Why should we be surprised at that? Because when you sniff something in and it interacts with the olfactory epithelium, the olfactory lining at the top of your nose, that's brain adjacent. Mm. And the connections, you know, to understand why aromatherapy is not necessarily nutty, is that this part of your brain seems to have a direct line to your amygdala. And your amygdala is that part of your brain which processes emotion associated with memories. And so it is conceivable, perfectly conceivable physiologically, that something you sniff has a direct effect on the brain. And certainly you can imagine, we've all experienced odours that make us feel unwell or make us feel alert or more stressed. So this is not a nutty idea here at all.
0: I think it's worth pointing out that some of these studies are actually funded by companies that make smelly products, like aromatherapy. So there are potentially some conflicts of interest at play here too.
1: There are indeed.
0: The other thing I wondered about as well is whether it becomes a bit Pavlovian, that if you start to spray some lavender essential oil on your pillow before you go to sleep each night, then you start to associate that smell with sleepiness. And then when you smell it, your brain sort of goes to a sleepy place, teaching yourself that this is a sleep cue.
1: And it's interesting that you say teaching yourself, because there's increasing evidence, before we get to this whole idea of getting yourself back to sleep by inducing quite acute smells, there's increasing evidence that brain training, cognitive training to try and prevent dementia or maintain your cognitive function, is enhanced with

0: olfactory training, smell training.
1: What?
0: Yep. Small study, an Australian study, where you would do traditional cognitive therapy, maybe cognitive training, I should say, which involves processing speed, memory training or something like that. Then you, at the same time, do smell training, which is actually smelling.
1: Smell training, imagining my nose like lifting weights.
0: Well, it is like lifting weights. So you get specific odors and you sniff them, and you sniff them on a repeated basis. You know, there are sticks which do this, and you can actually repeatedly train your brain to remember certain odors and be able to pair them. And it seems to enhance general cognitive training. It does your head in, but it's thought to be part of this notion that your sense of smell goes directly into the brain itself without other parts of the brain being involved. So normally when we experience something in our environment, it goes through our conscious brain, the cortex, then into the thalamus, which is deeper into the brain, and then into other parts of the brain in terms of the hippocampus and memory, amygdala and emotion, whereas odors seem to go straight from your nose up to the amygdala, bypassing all that. And is thought to stimulate the brain and create a situation. This is the theory where it allows cognitive training to occur. So that's, I mean, this is just general stuff about how, you know, this whole idea of aromatherapy is not nut job stuff. This is stuff which has a physiological effect. It may not be that specific aromas have specific therapeutic effects, but it could be.
1: My brain's racing now, Norman. I'm wondering if you're using scents to ward off dementia or as part of that brain training. Are like sommeliers less likely to get dementia than the average person?
0: That's a very good point. No idea.
1: Further research is required. Okay, so we're talking about smelling and sleep. We're talking about lavender. Maybe it helps you get to sleep. Maybe it doesn't. Maybe you have trained your brain to do that. What about in the other direction? Can you have a smell so strong that it rouses you from sleep?
0: Well, we're notoriously bad at being roused from sleep by smells. So, for example, if there's a fire, smelling smoke doesn't always wake people up, even though you might be able to measure a response in the brain, which is why you need fire alarms. So you need sound as well to do that. You know, people have shown that you can interfere with sleep with, say, peppermint, and you get certain cranial nerves that come directly from the brain, stimulated by smells such as peppermint. And so there is a specificity to some odours.
1: What about like smelling salts?
0: Well, that goes to the story that we started this with, the question that we started with, which is the event that you chaired, where they talked about really pungent odours having an effect on the brain, which allows you to go back to sleep. Do you want to tell us about that research?
1: Yeah, so basically it's not really research, but it's people who are in this space who've kind of figured it out for themselves. So the event that I was part of included Professor Bruno Van Swindren from the Queensland Brain Institute at the University of Queensland. And he sort of threw this out as like, oh, if you want a tip to like get back to sleep if you wake up in the night, do what I do and smell a strong odour. And I will admit now, Norman, that we're deep in the episode, that I originally thought about farts as well. I was like, what, you just ask your partner to fart and stick your head under the covers? I don't know. It's more complicated than that. But I basically went back to Bruno and asked him to explain in more detail, which of course he did. And he said he learnt the trick from a sleep research colleague, and he says it has a solid basis in neuroscience. And this is coming from someone who is a neuroscientist, so I'm believing him. He says insomnia is often caused by anxiety, which involves a part of the brain called the amygdala, which you mentioned before. You often go into sort of anxious loops that are hard to snap out of, hence the insomnia. Smell, as you said before, Norman, is the only sense that bypasses the thalamus filter. It goes straight from the nose to the amygdala for some reason, which is why odours often evoke strong emotional responses, as we said. So if you can smell a strong odour while you're in one of these anxiety loops, that odour can kind of break the cycle and momentarily reset your brain and kind of help you go back to sleep again. But he said there's a couple of things. It has to be strong odours, and you have to not know what it is before you smell it.
0: It's got to be a surprise.
1: So what he's got is a collection of little vials next to his bed.
0: Vials.
1: So one has nyokmam, like, you know, a fish sauce, lavender is one, aftershave, vinegar, cloves, and then has them randomly next to the bed, waking up in the night, feeling anxious, getting in that loop, can't break out of it, pick a vial at random, cop a sniff, put the lid back on, go back to sleep again. And he said, I can't guarantee it will work for everybody, but it did work for me, and the neuroscience makes sense.

0: Indeed. It reminds me of our episode on cramps when pickle juice.
1: Yes.
0: Our favourite topic now.
1: Which you mentioned because you had Norman, our correspondent, had a cramp and found that pickle juice did in fact work. So you think it's something to do with the shock?
0: Well, that's the theory behind pickle juice, is it hits the back of your throat and does something neurophysiologically to reset your brain. And according to our correspondent, Norman, it works like a dream.
1: worked like a dream that turned into a nightmare that turned into a pickle juice cramp.
0: And I don't know whether Yannick Sinner, when he can't sleep at night because he's worried about his next event, sniffs pickle juice, but we'll
1: snort,
0: see.
1: Next time, snort the pickle juice. It'll get you out of the anxiety spiral and solve your cramp problems. So while we're getting crazy with smells, what do we know about smells and dreams?
0: So with dreams, mixed picture, some odours do affect REM sleep, but remarkably little. Even intense odours do not seem to affect dreaming, but a very hard thing to study.
1: So interesting. And there's even been research that's tried to look at kind of using the power of smell to do things like treat addiction.
0: Yes, this is more psychological conditioning where you associate an awful smell with a behaviour you're trying to break. And what's been shown in some psychological research is that the emotion you want to associate with the habit you want to break or not start is disgust. Disgust is actually much more profoundly effective than fear. They've shown, for example, with kids, this is West Australian research actually, which looked at what it takes to put kids off smoking. And it's not fear of lung cancer or things like that. So they developed ads, which, by the way, got banned because they were so effective. So what do kids feel most disgusted about is the toilet. Mm. So somebody reaching into a toilet, pulling out a cigarette and lighting it. Kids go, ugh! And then the other is taking a cigarette to the mouth and lighting it, and it turns into a cockroach because kids hate cockroaches. So that sense of disgust. So people have tried to associate, say, for example, hydrogen sulfate, rotten egg smells with smoking to try and condition you out of smoking. And it will work with some people, but whether it lasts or not is another issue.
1: Well, yeah, so they gave people the smell of cigarettes together with the smell of either rotten eggs or fish as people were sleeping. The idea that our brains are more malleable in sleep, and at least in this study, there was a significant reduction in smoking following this conditioning during sleep. So maybe there is something there.
0: Maybe there is. But do you want your brain messed around with while you're sleeping? I'm not sure.
1: Yeah, I don't want to be in a lab with scientists waving smells under my nose as I'm sleeping. Well, okay, so we're maybe waking up in the middle of the night. We're maybe smelling either fish extract or lavender at random. Those aren't the only sleep tips we can give people, though, if they're looking for a good night's rest.
0: People know the basics, which is dark room, no screens, don't drink alcohol before you go to bed, keep your caffeine away from, probably the afternoon on, don't eat too close to bed, don't go exercising too close to bedtime, you can have a warm bath, but there are other things as well. We'll come back to that in another What's That Rest.
1: You're just throwing out these pearls of wisdom, Norman, as if everyone knows them. I think there's going to be some surprises in there, but sure, let's save that up for another time. Delore, thank you so much for the question and for the opportunity to talk about our noses and sleep, because it's been an absolute blast.
0: And it's another example of our N equals one series, which is, if you've got a favourite...
1: Neuroscientist equals one.
0: That's right. So if you've got a favourite N equals one using smells, odours, aromatherapy, send them in. We'd love to hear from you.
1: thatrash@abc.net.au. I would particularly love to read your weird sleep hacks. Tell us how you get back to sleep if you wake up in the middle of the night. Make it weirder than Bruno's one.
0: See you next week.
1: See you then.

0: 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I'm Mandy Pressland with a news bulletin, and in half an hour we'll have this week's Living Planet from Deutsche Welle. Eastern Standard Time, 3 o'clock. In Central Australia, it's 2:30. In Western Australia, it's 1 p.m.
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0: A lawyer representing a third woman involved in the Sydney Swans sexual assault scandal says a potential civil lawsuit is being considered. Yvette Gray reports.
2: Law firm Slater and Gordon say they've been engaged by a woman who joined players at Melbourne's Pullman Hotel after the Swans win against Essendon last Sunday. Police are investigating an alleged assault at the hotel, which the ABC understands centres on an allegation a player touched one of the women without her consent. No arrests have been made and no charges laid. The law firm's Jackson Pannon says his client has made a formal statement and continues to assist police and is exploring compensation options.
3: She's extremely distressed about what has occurred and is receiving support.
2: He also appealed for privacy for all the women involved.
0: The Home Affairs Minister is pushing more states to join the federal government's gun buyback scheme as the ACT becomes the latest jurisdiction to sign up. His political reporter Jack Mackay.
4: The Commonwealth unveiled the scheme in the wake of the Bondi Beach terrorist attack. The ACT today became the second jurisdiction to agree to take part after New South Wales signed up last week. But not all the states and territories are on board, including Queensland. Home Affairs Minister Tony Burke says it's in the national interest for other states to participate.
5: We have designed it in a way that is flexible enough for different jurisdictions to plug into it in slightly different ways.
4: The Commonwealth will fund 75% of the buyback in the ACT.
0: In Tasmania, police figures show the number of firearms licences cancelled in the state has quadrupled in the last 5 years. Jasmine Snow reports.
6: The findings by Commissioner of Police Donna Adams were made in public submissions to the state government's gun law reform bill following the Bondi massacre. In it, Commissioner Adams says the number of cancelled firearm licences rose from 65 in 2021-22 to 272 in 2025-26, and the number of suspended licences jumped from 230 to 342 in the same time. Commissioner Adams says firearm licences can be cancelled following a licence holder being charged with a relevant crime or offence, or when information is received that indicates some risk posed to themselves or others following a conviction.
0: In a first in Tasmania, a white-fronted tern has tested positive to bird flu. NRE Tasmania says it's amongst 7 new confirmed cases of H5 bird flu detected yesterday in the northwest. The others are 4 silver gulls and 2 crested terns. They were collected from beaches and bays near Curry on King Island. The deaths bring to 18 the numbers of positive detections in the northwest of the state. Meanwhile, Incident Controller Wes Ford says NRE Tasmania has now identified an additional 23 dead penguins, bringing the total to 51. However, they're still waiting on the test results to confirm they died from H5. South Australia's chief vet says the bird flu vaccine has only been given special approval for conservation efforts and is not being used for backyard chickens. The vaccine is available through an emergency permit and has not gone through a full registration process. Dr. Skye Fruin says vaccines are not a silver bullet to curing the influenza, which can mutate and often requires multiple doses.
7: So if you've got pet birds, including backyard poultry, your best defence for bird flu remains biosecurity, which is essentially around preventing your birds coming into contact with wild birds, either directly or indirectly.
0: The National Party's Western Australia leader says the revitalisation of royalties for regions is a top priority for the party. The party is discussing the matter at the state conference in Perth, along with other issues like coastal erosion, fuel reserves and data centre responsibilities. Shane Love says the Royalties for Regions program has been eroded.
8: We're going to turn that around and we're going to make sure that Royalties for Regions is once again something which is proudly displayed right across regional Western Australia.
0: A First Nations women's group from across Western Australia has attended Parliament for a roundtable discussion about how their voices can be better heard and supported. Many among the group were at an earlier gender equality conference, Women Deliver, in Melbourne. Professor Anne Polina of the Mutuwarra Fitzroy River Council says Indigenous women in particular aren't represented in enough decision-making.
9: I think one of the most important things is that women are hardwired to have an ethics of care. So it's about a world of we and not a world of me. It's not about individualism. It's about the collective good that Indigenous women bring to this conversation nationally, globally.
0: Around 1,000 people have gathered in the Northern Territory's small Aboriginal community of Kalkarindji to celebrate 60 years since the Wave Hill walk-off. James Elton is there.
10: It's a very special Freedom Festival this year for the people of Kalkarindji and for many others.

0: The communities that come in for this event. It's been 60 years since Gurindji stockmen and their families walked off the old Wavehill station in 1966. They said, that's enough. We're sick of living in tin shacks, being treated as second-class citizens, being paid almost no wages, mostly just rations of flour and sugar and tea. And they walked off the job and they walked down to the old riverbed and they camped there. And they continued their strike for 9 years before they were eventually given their land back in that famous scene of Gough Whitlam pouring the sand into the hands of Gurindji elder Vincent Lingiari.
1: National Housing Campaign Everybody's Home is calling for limits on rent increases, arguing renters need greater protection from steep price rises. The group says rents have been rising for years and rejects claims that recently announced changes to negative gearing are responsible. Everybody's Home spokeswoman May Aziz says the ACT shows how limits can help stabilise rents.
2: The next thing it would be really great if they did is coordinate some limits on rent increases. The only part of the country at the moment where rent increases are pretty stable is the ACT, and it's the only part of the country where there are actually limits on rent increases.
1: Latest polling of Tasmanian voters shows One Nation's popularity in the state is continuing to grow, while that of major party leaders takes a sharp downturn. Monty Jacker reports.
3: The EMRS poll conducted on August 17 and 18 showed 21% of 1,000 respondents selected One Nation as their preferred party at a Tasmanian level. That's a 2% jump compared to mid-June, firming up One Nation as the third most popular party at state level. At 37%, Jeremy Rockliffe is still Tasmania's preferred premier, though that rating's the lowest he's ever recorded. Mr. Rockliffe, Labour leader Josh Willey and Greens leader Rosalie Woodruff all suffered big hits to their net favourability, which EMRS Managing Director Brad Stansfield says may indicate dissatisfaction with the political status quo.
1: Rescue crews in Ukraine are working to save people trapped under rubble after a Russian drone attack on a shopping centre killed at least 16 people. Kerry Worthington reports.
4: The daytime attack in the central city of Kryvyi Rih came as the centre was filled with people doing their shopping. Officials say the strikes came in waves in a bid to target emergency service personnel responding to the first explosion. Ukraine's President Volodymyr Zelensky, who's from Kryvyi Rih, has described the attack as cynical and despicable.
5: This is an absolute atrocity committed by the Russians. They're nothing but beasts. We will definitely respond.
4: More than 100 people were wounded in the strikes, with footage from the scene showing a thick plume of black smoke as emergency crews worked through the wreckage of the building.
1: Reports from Germany say German intelligence believes weapons found in woods near Berlin last year were intended for carrying out assassinations on behalf of Russia. German Interior Minister Alexander Jabrindt says federal prosecutors are investigating a suspect in Romania over suspicions of espionage and preparation of a serious act of violence threatening the state, while refusing to confirm reports of Russian links to the discovery of the weapons cache. Mr. Jabrindt says he can't rule out the involvement of foreign powers. Security agencies have warned Russian intelligence services are planning assassinations in Germany, possibly targeting defence industry executives or opposition figures in exile. The World Food Programme says it's very concerned about the impact of a potentially record-breaking El Niño developing in the Pacific Ocean. The weather phenomenon pushes up global temperatures and increases the risk of extreme weather. In Australia, that's likely to mean a wet spring with heavy rain and powerful storms. The WFP's Jean-Martin Barre says it's likely to worsen food insecurity around the world.
6: Well, unfortunately, some of the impacts are already there. We're expecting in some parts of the world, drought, in other parts of the world, flooding. And these are events that could impact livelihoods, it could impact food markets, it can impact food security for the most vulnerable households. We're very concerned about the situation.
1: Residents on Hawaii's Big Island are bracing for more dangerous weather as Tropical Storm Moki forms in the Pacific. Last week, Category 1 Hurricane Lala passed close to the island, tearing off roofs, bringing down trees and knocking out power for tens of thousands of people. The U.S. National Hurricane Center says the Big Island is likely to bear the brunt of Moki and residents can expect heavy rain and powerful winds. Officials are warning residents to prepare now, with the storm expected to hit the island tomorrow. The United States is set to impose 50% tariffs on some Canadian products after last-ditch talks failed amid already tense relations between the neighbours and historic allies. President Donald Trump's new import taxes will hit about 5% of what Canada ships to the US, worth around $30 billion. Canada's Prime Minister, Mark Carney, says last-minute changes in terms proposed by the US were unfair, uneconomic, and called into question the reliability of any deal, while US Trade Representative Jamison Greer accuses Canada of upending the careful balance reached in the past days. Meantime, President Donald Trump says he will allow up to 300,000 metric tons of ground beef to be imported into the US over the next 90 days without imposing higher tariffs. Mr. Trump says he is committed to the imports being sold at 25% below current market prices, but hasn't said where the beef imports would come from. The Trump administration has been under pressure to address the high cost of living.
7: We want to get the beef prices down, so we'll get them down a little bit. And that's what people want, that's what the voters want, and that's what I want.
1: Popular video app TikTok has reached a deal worth more than $500 million to settle a case with the US government over children's online privacy. More from the BBC's Lily Jamali.
8: This agreement is being called one of the largest child privacy settlements in history. The lawsuit was brought by the U.S. Department of Justice in 2024 when Joe Biden was president. The department alleged TikTok and its parent company ByteDance collected vast amounts of data on millions of users under the age of 13, including names and email addresses. TikTok had been accused of violating the Children's Online Privacy Protection Act, a federal law known as COPPA. That same law is the one several U.S. states allege that Meta has violated, which it denies. That case is currently being heard by a court in California.
1: Turning to sport, in men's cricket, Australia is 3 for 50 after tea on day one of the second test against Bangladesh in Mackay. The hosts are 14 runs behind with 7 first innings wickets in hand after bundling out the tourists for 64 earlier today. Australia's top scorer so far is opener Travis Head, who was bowled for 22, while Steve Smith is not out on 6 and Cameron Green on 1 not out. Australia is looking to equalise the two test series after its historic loss to Bangladesh in Darwin. To AFL, in the AFLW at halftime, Western Bulldogs are leading Richmond at Witten Oval in Melbourne 33-17. And in rugby league in the NRLW, West Tigers have edged out Newcastle Knights 27-26.

0: To the weather now, Brisbane mostly clear and 21 the top. Currently in Brisbane, 19 degrees. In Sydney, sunny, 22 predicted. You've passed that. It's now 23 degrees. Canberra, sunny, 18 degrees forecast. It's 15. Shower 2 for Melbourne and 16. It's now 14. Hobart, partly cloudy, 12 predicted, 12 degrees now. Partly cloudy for Adelaide and 17. You're on 15 degrees. Perth, a shower 2 and 22, currently 19. And in Darwin, clear and 33. In Darwin, now 29 degrees. Across Australia, you are tuned to ABC News Radio. The woman who first contacted police after an alleged sexual assault at a Melbourne hotel, which sparked the scandal engulfing the Sydney Swans AFL club, has engaged a lawyer to investigate a potential civil claim. Victorian detectives are investigating an allegation of sexual assault, which the ABC understands centres on a player allegedly touching a woman without her consent at a Melbourne hotel earlier this week. No charges have been laid. Separately, five players have been suspended for breaching club rules around drinking and staying out late. Lawyer Jackson Panham is representing one of the women who was at the Melbourne hotel on Monday morning. He says any civil claim would be separate to any criminal proceedings.
1: There has been a significant focus on how this will impact the Sydney Swans players who are involved in this, and I think it's really important to remember that really at the centre of this are three women. Our client's had her entire world turned upside down. She's now trying to navigate an incredibly traumatic experience. And, you know, whatever the outcome of the criminal investigation,

0: litigation, we intend to explore other avenues for our client to seek justice, including through civil remedies. We will be putting all of the relevant parties on notice in due course.
1: Slater and Gordon lawyer Jackson Panham. The Sydney Swans will be back on the field tomorrow as the club continues to deal with the scandal involving five players. The captains of the Swans men's and women's teams have backed the club's decision to suspend players for the rest of the season. They're hoping fans will stick by the club ahead of tomorrow's historic doubleheader at the SCG. Reporter Molly Slattery has more.
2: As the Sydney Swans saga continues to unfold, the club has declared its dedication to rebuilding trust with fans and the general public. Speaking in a press conference yesterday, Sydney Swans AFLW captain Lucy McAvoy has said her players have had open conversations in the wake of the scandal that's engulfed her club and led to five men's players being suspended for the rest of the season. Speaking on Friday afternoon, she said the women's program supports the sanctions imposed on Isaac Heaney, Nick Blakey, Chad Warner, Riley Bice and James Jordan, saying their actions did not reflect the Swans as a club.
3: There's no doubt that the club has taken a reputational hit this week, and we'll do whatever we can as a club in both programs to make sure we build back the trust and respect of our members and fans and the community more broadly.
2: The comments by the Swans women's team comes after the Swans men's captain Callum Mills and coach Dean Cox fronted the media on Friday, unreservedly apologising for what they say is flatly disappointing behaviour.
4: We take these allegations extremely seriously and we hope the women involved are getting all the support they deserve. We're really disappointed of the actions of these five players. And as a playing group, we fully support the club's decision on the sanctions handed down. We take full responsibility and we are deeply sorry.
2: With still so many unanswered questions in this unfolding saga, it's really cast a dark shadow over what was supposed to be a historic weekend for the football club, specifically for the AFLW team, set to take to the SCG for the first time in years tomorrow, ahead of a men's game later in the day. But now, this doubleheader, which had been heralded as a real moment of pride for the women's team, will take place under the shadow of the bad behaviour of a few of their men's team counterparts.
1: Molly Slattery with that report. A vigil has been held in the New South Wales Southern Highlands for 18-year-old Lily Hooper, whose body was found in dense bushland after an eight-day search. The teenager last week disappeared while hiking in the Natai National Park. The tragedy was made even worse for the family when authorities mistakenly communicated that she'd been found alive, leading to an unreserved apology from New South Wales Police. Wallandilly Shire Mayor Matt Gould says the community is supporting the Hooper family.
5: I have rarely seen our community as devastated as they have been over the last 24 hours, and we are an incredibly tight-knit community, and it's just an opportunity for everyone to be able to come together and just show the level of support there is for the family and just to look out for each other.
1: Wallandilly Shire Mayor Matt Gould. Reporter Justin Hunsdale has more from the town of Oakdale.
6: Pink balloons and fairy lights line a fence here at Willis Park in Oakdale, where a vigil for 18-year-old Lily Hooper began last night. Flowers, electric candles and other tributes stretch about 30 metres along the fence line and have been placed here by loved ones and members of the community. It's a cool but sunny winter's day. There's a light breeze blowing and people have just been stopping off this morning to lay flowers, talk to each other or just stop and be with their own thoughts. Now, Oakdale, it's a small, tight-knit town just southwest of Sydney. It's got a population of just over 2,000 people. And for the past week, this town, like all of the Wallandilly Shire, has been incredibly stressed, hoping for positive news as the search stretched on for more than a week. Sadly, Lily Hooper was found dead in the Natai National Park on Thursday. And here at Oakdale, where Lily was from, many of the tributes here contain personal messages to the Hooper family. Some signed off with names of other families and friends, showing just how small and connected the community is. Wallandilly Council says this vigil site here will be available all weekend for people wanting to stop, leave a tribute or grieve.
1: Justin Hunsdale reporting from Oakdale in the New South Wales Southern Highlands.

0: Home Affairs Minister Tony Burke says it's in the national interest for more states and territories to join the federal government's gun buyback scheme. The ACT has become the second jurisdiction to agree to take part after New South Wales signed up last week. The Commonwealth unveiled the scheme in the wake of the Bondi Beach terrorist attack, but some states, such as Queensland, are refusing to support it. Mr Burke says the government is working with the states in good faith.
1: I'm really pleased to say the second jurisdiction to be joining the buyback is the ACT. I thank the ACT government for being part of that. Obviously, geographically, there is a particular significance in making sure the New South Wales buyback is effective, but it is also the case that this is keeping the people of the ACT safe as well, with an approach that is also respectful and understands the legitimate uses of firearms for the vast majority of licence holders.
0: Home Affairs Minister Tony Burke. ACT Minister for Police Marissa Patterson says the Territory Government will work together with the community while the buyback is rolled out.
2: We recognise the impact that the events of Bondi last year had on both the New South Wales community but the Australian community and the Jewish community more broadly. We take our responsibility as a government very seriously to reduce the risk that firearms pose to our community and to keep Canberrans safe. So it's a great pleasure to be able to be here to announce the ACT's participation in the gun buyback. I want to recognise that the majority of firearms licence holders are law-abiding citizens. We're here to work with the community as we step through the terms and conditions of the buyback. Over the next few weeks, we'll work with the Commonwealth Government around the parameters of the ACT's gun buyback, but this will be a significant undertaking for ACT Police. So we're here as a government to support ACT policing and the firearms registry as they embark on this endeavour. We also have currently two pieces of legislation before the ACT Legislative Assembly. So the Firearms Public Safety Act, which outlines the parameters of the caps and the recategorisation of firearms, as well as the legislation to criminalise the manufacture of 3D printed firearms. We also recognise that we have a significant issue with illicit firearms in our community. So we have legislation before the Assembly to implement firearms prohibition orders in the ACT.
0: ACT Police Minister Marissa Patterson. Overseas now, Ukraine's President Volodymyr Zelensky has vowed to retaliate after a Russian attack on a shopping centre in his hometown killed at least 15 people. The double tap strikes in Kryvyi Rih also wounded more than 130 others, including 22 children. Rescuers spent the night digging through rubble, but officials say their efforts have been hampered by the threat of new strikes. Mr. Zelensky says the second wave deliberately targeted emergency workers at the scene around half an hour after the first wave.
3: This is an absolute atrocity committed by the Russians. They are nothing but beasts. We will respond.
0: Ukraine's President Volodymyr Zelensky there. The strikes come as Ukraine ramps up its attacks on Russian targets. Repeated drone strikes on Russian oil and gas supplies are resulting in long queues at petrol pumps and fuel shortages across Russia. Attacking energy infrastructure is an important tactic for both sides, with Russia hitting Ukrainian power plants and Ukraine targeting Russian oil refineries and depots. A journalist for an independent Russian newspaper says the attacks have instilled a sense of dread.
4: This permanent feeling of anxiety is with everyone right now. You feel that something is wrong. It means anxiety now is the main sentiment.
0: Novaya Gazeta journalist Andrei Koznikov. Associate Professor Matthew Sussex from the Centre for Future Defence and National Security at Deakin University has been monitoring latest developments.
5: Russia has been engaging in double-tap attacks against Ukrainian infrastructure for quite a while now, years in fact. And effectively what they do is they hit a target, cause a lot of damage, and basically wait until the emergency services personnel get there and then send more missiles to kill them. The idea here is that you weaken Ukraine's ability

0: To minimise damage and to go through the wreckage and find survivors, and as a result, puts more strain on the Ukrainian population. Typically, though, when these things happen, that doesn't result in a positive outcome. We can only look back to events like the Blitz in London, for instance, that when you go after civilian targets, it generally tends to harden the resolve of the population. The Ukrainian approach is more about putting pressure on the Russian population by restricting their ability to buy everyday things. So this is why, for instance, the Ukrainians have been striking Russian oil infrastructure, causing those massive delays at petrol pumps across the Russian Federation, including Moscow and St. Petersburg, as well as hitting targets like Wildberries, which is Russia's equivalent of Amazon, making it much harder for Russians to buy consumer goods online. And that's significant because Wildberries accounts for about 10% of all of Russian retail purchases. The actual front line isn't moving very much, and it's tempting to say that you know, it's frozen, but that's not the case. There's a lot of, you know, nasty fighting going on. However, I think what the Ukrainians are trying to do, particularly in the lead up to the September parliamentary elections in Russia, which are coming up, is to, you know, drive home to Russians that the war has consequences for them. And while I don't think there's any doubt what the result of those elections in Russia are going to be, it does put more pressure, makes it harder for the regime to be able to justify that not only the elections are free, fair, and legitimate, but also that the government is able to protect Russians.
1: It's several years into this war now. The US president famously vowed to put an end to it, but as we know, peace talks have really gone nowhere. How do you see this war playing out over the next few months? Is there any prospect of peace in sight?
0: Look, I hate to be a naysayer, but I don't think so. The incentives, I think, on both sides are still to keep fighting. Vladimir Putin thinks that he is winning, or at least he will force the West to lose interest. Volodymyr Zelensky and the Ukrainians are effectively fighting for their homelands. So absent something that really breaks, like, you know, the front lines collapsing on either side in Ukraine, or, you know, regime change, unfortunately, I think this conflict will continue for the foreseeable future.
1: Is the West losing interest?
0: Look, no, I don't think so. I think Donald Trump has lost interest because he couldn't fix it in 24 hours, as he promised. But you know, certainly I don't think that the Kremlin reckoned that the European Union nations would respond so strongly and say, well, if the US withdraws material support for Ukraine, we're just going to fill that gap. And while, of course, they can't make up for the kinds of material that the United States can provide, nonetheless, they can keep Ukraine in the fight. And they've just recently agreed another 90 billion euros to ensure just that. So I think there is still, you know, healthy resolve in the West to help Ukraine ride this out.
2: Associate Professor Matthew Sussex from the Centre for Future Defence and National Security at Deakin University. He was speaking there with Melissa McKay.
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11: This is Living Planet. I'm Kathleen Schuster, and this is episode 4 of our 4-part summer reading series. This year, our team has read a lot of interesting books on the environment, so we decided to interview some of the authors of our favorite picks.

0: can help save the world. I got lost in the folds of time in her book, and it helped me find a new appreciation for something I skipped in school: geology, the study of rocks, but really, the story of our planet. I chose Marcia's book for a few reasons, the main one being her ability to situate climate change in the Earth's long history in a way that made me feel both gravely concerned about what we are bringing about, while also experiencing a profound sense of calm in knowing that regardless of what we do or don't do, this planet will carry on as it always has, evolving and reinventing itself. I found Timefulness to be a deeply grounding read and an accessible introduction to geology, a field I now want to explore further. So I was delighted when, on a recent trip home to Wisconsin, I got to meet Marcia in person. We found some time to walk and talk at a spot she told me was geologically significant and not too far from where she teaches.
1: The most bare naked rock.
0: Nice.
1: I'm Marcia Bjornrud. I'm a professor of geosciences at Lawrence University in Appleton, Wisconsin.
0: And where are we standing right now?
1: We're on the top of an outcrop called Poppy's Rock, sometimes called Cactus Rock, near the little town of New London, Wisconsin. And this is a pretty prominent spot. We have quite a nice overview over the surrounding countryside. It's one of the highest points around, and yet this rock is some of the oldest rock anywhere in the vicinity. So it's standing higher than much younger rock. This rock is around 1.7 billion years old, and the surrounding sedimentary rocks are only about 500 million years old.
0: How did it end up on top of those?
1: Good question. So it's not really on top, but it is poking up through them. So the big idea is that this existed way back at the time when the seas that deposited the sedimentary rocks rolled in and began to cover a very ancient, very rugged landscape. Probably this thing was gradually buried. And then as these seas retreated and Wisconsin was again above sea level for hundreds of millions of years, it became unburied. And now we're seeing the contours of a really ancient landscape that existed more than 500 million years ago.
0: Before speaking with Marcia, I hadn't realized just how interesting the history of Wisconsin and the Great Lakes area is in relation to the history of our planet.
1: Well, people may not realize it, but the Upper Great Lakes region has tremendous geodiversity, a wider range of rocks in the broad Lake Superior, Lake Michigan area than in the Grand Canyon. So we have some very ancient rocks, as old as 3.5 billion years, just in the northeasternmost part of Wisconsin and the southern upper peninsula of Michigan, that record an early continent that we call the Superior Craton that probably formed before plate tectonics really became a habit on Earth. We had at least three great mountain ranges here that formed between about 2.7 and 1.7 billion years ago, including the rocks we're sitting on here. And then there was a great episode where North America was almost split in half along what we call the Midcontinent Rift. This was about a billion years ago. Huge volumes of basaltic lava were poured out in a geologically short period of time. And these are best exposed in the Lake Superior region. Lake Superior itself is a glacial feature that formed quite recently, but the basin of Lake Superior is quite ancient. This is the work of the glacier. It's just amazingly smooth. And it's not the ice itself, it's the sand and gravel that are frozen into the base of the ice, acting like a giant sandpaper, just scouring this very hard rock.
0: Wow, yeah, it is really smooth. And then it has these like quite jagged cuts going through parts of it. Almost, I mean, some of them are really pretty straight line.
1: Right, so in some places, the rock surface is almost mirror polished. On a day when it's been raining and when the sun is low, it really almost reflects. And there are crescentic fractures here, we call them chatter marks, that are also indications of a probably mile thick ice sheet with sand and grass.

0: gravel and boulders frozen into the bottom, kind of chattering along at the base and fracturing the rock in this way that has left these very distinctive marks that also tell us the direction that the ice was flowing. That happened just the other day in the history of this very, very ancient rock. But it's a very, very fine-grained granite. It probably originally formed beneath a great explosive volcano. This kind of rock forms in places like Mount St. Helens, Mount Rainier, or the great Andean volcanoes that are quite explosive. And so we're seeing the plumbing system, the magmatic chambers beneath a 1.7 billion year old volcanic chain that existed in what is now a very quiet region of Wisconsin.
1: Yeah, no volcanoes around here that I know of. Okay, so oceans, volcanoes, ice sheets, this has seen a lot. It's kind of amazing to think of all of the past lives just of this rock, let alone this place here.
0: And that is the lens of geology, this understanding that there have been many earlier versions of the world, and there will be many in the future as well, but in some sense, they are still with us, and they define the infrastructure of now, and their stories are astonishingly readable. We can reconstruct these earlier versions of this place. My sense is that the past is very much present. It's still with us. It's defining the way we're living today, and I think everywhere, geology is the foundation for the way people live, and if more people knew the stories of where they live, they would have a sense of continuity and connection.
1: We know from numerous studies in recent years that experiencing a sense of awe has great benefits for our minds and bodies. It reduces stress, lowers inflammation, and it helps us be more empathetic, patient, and connected to one another. I can't think of much else that's more awe-inspiring than the depth and vastness of time on this planet, especially when you can connect it to the ground right beneath your feet. Our planet is over 4.5 billion years old, so about 9 times older than that landscape we were looking at from our perch on the ancient rock outcropping. 4.5 billion years is a really hard number for me to wrap my head around, and to find my minuscule human place in it all. One analogy that's often used is if you shrunk Earth's history to the 24 hours in a day, humans only show up in the last second, or fraction of a second, really, before midnight. But Marcia isn't a big fan of this popular analogy.
0: Yeah, it's ubiquitous in intro geology textbooks, and it's mathematically true, but I think it's wrongheaded for a number of reasons. First of all, it suggests we just waltzed onto the scene from nowhere and doesn't emphasize our deep evolutionary roots. Another problem is it sort of is unintentionally apocalyptic. It's like the clock ends at midnight as if there's nothing ahead. There's a deep geologic future ahead of us. And in fact, geologists are more concerned than ever about the future. We're not just backward-looking scientists. We're using what we can learn about Earth's past to understand what its future might bring. And then it also kind of absolves us from any culpability for what we're doing now. If we are just arriving on the scene in the last second, how could we possibly matter to the Earth system? And of course, we are profoundly changing the Earth system. So I find that analogy problematic. I think it's demeaning too. It makes people feel alienated when they again should feel connected.
1: To feel more connected to time and our place in it, Marcia coined the term timefulness, which became the title of her book.
0: It's a deliberate play on both timelessness and mindfulness. So, first of all, we like things to be timeless, unchanging. We don't like the experience of loss and the thought of mortality. So that's a natural kind of aspiration. We think, oh, if only things could be timeless. But in fact, nothing is. And certainly when we put on our geological spectacles, we realize everything is the product of time. And then the other thing I'm playing with, of course, is mindfulness, which is a good thing, but I think the way that it's sometimes practiced in the West is a kind of narcissistic nowness, focusing just on the now, not thinking in the longer term, and also kind of cutting ourselves off from the past and acknowledging the influence of history on ourselves. So my whole point with timefulness is developing this habit of mind, which is really what geology is about, of seeing things in four dimensions, including time, and getting a sense for the relative rates of processes in nature and in human enterprise, and making peace with the fact that things do change, and there are many versions of the world.
1: And like I said before, those versions of the world can be found right under our own feet, as Marcia showed me.
2: Yeah, I also grew up in Wisconsin, like you. I grew up down near Kettle Moraine State Forest, and I remember as a kid learning that it was very hilly down there because there had once been glaciers that came through, and, you know, as a small child, that kind of blew my mind. But I was wondering about what you think about understanding these past lives of the places we live and how we can do that and how it might help us connect with nature better.
0: Well, I've been in this field for so long, it's hard for me not to think that way, but it really does enhance my everyday experience of being a human being on Earth. I can read landscapes. They are legible. They make sense to me. And I think it does create a simultaneous sense of humility, but also belonging. I think both of these things are good, affirming things. We're reminded that we're not the whole story, but we're part of the story. And happily, today, there are so many sources of information online. People can usually find geological guides to where they live, places where the rocks speak clearly, like here. They're sticking out of the ground, and they're very easily accessible. Here is a very nice place to watch meteor showers.
2: Uh-huh.
0: Just lie back, look up at the dark sky.
2: Yeah.
0: But I sometimes think of the journey this rock has had. I sometimes feel like, what would it say? What is the experience of having seen the world change so many times and so many environments? I wish I could speak directly to it.
2: Yeah, I guess you don't want to anthropomorphize the rocks, but you would like to know what they've seen.
0: And yet, they are speaking to us quietly.
2: Going back to your concept of timefulness, how can this idea help us think about not only our own place, but in particular climate change and how we deal with it?
0: It's very important to realize that the rate of injection of greenhouse gases into the atmosphere that is caused by us is almost unparalleled in geologic time. That's terrifying to me. Some of the great mass extinction events of the geologic past, including the very worst one at the end of the Permian, before the dinosaurs, were caused by periods of unusual volcanism that spewed large amounts of carbon dioxide into the atmosphere. But this played out over thousands of years. We, in the last century and a half, have essentially matched what those terrible volcanoes did all that time ago, and the Earth system was profoundly destabilized for very long periods of time. But we are condensing some of these great crises of the past into a very short period of time. So from a pragmatic standpoint, I think if people understood more the time scales of planetary change, which can be quick and can be unforgiving, maybe that would change our behaviors. But then the spiritual side is, again, having some sense of our place in time and the context of humanity in the larger story of the Earth, for me, is grounding. And I hope to share that sense of being an Earthling with people, which I think is a deep existential source of solace.
2: So I know you're a geologist and not a paleontologist. I talk about fossil fuels all the time as a climate reporter, but I think I often forget or don't really think about that fossil part of the phrase. How do you think about that and this connection of this cause of climate change that we have dug up and how that connects to the history of the Earth?

0: So fossil fuels are literally, the remains of organic matter, mainly microbes living in shallow continental shelf areas, becoming buried in sediment and then not completely decomposing away, but changing gradually to various types of hydrocarbon compounds. And we don't always appreciate that what we're doing is taking millions and millions of years of sequestered carbon that helped at that time keep the climate on an even keel by putting away carbon dioxide, essentially. We're extracting that, and in just a matter of a few decades, releasing it back into the atmosphere. We think we're so clever, we find all this energy that's available to us by tapping into those ancient carbon stores, but in the process, we've completely overwhelmed the thermostatic controls that the Earth has had over long periods of time. So we're releasing, the equivalent of hundreds of millions of years of stored carbon in a matter of a few decades, and no wonder there are consequences.
1: One of the things I loved most about Timefulness was Marcia's ability to put climate change in perspective like this. Both its place in Earth's other geological and climatic changes, but also our role in changing Earth's trajectory. I asked Marcia how the climate change that we've triggered compares to past major changes in the Earth's climate.
0: Well, change can happen at many different timescales. So, in the main, luckily, Earth does change slowly. That means that we have a stable home that most of the time we can rely on. But sometimes things become destabilized and things can change very quickly. And the great mass extinctions in Earth's history, there are five in the last 500 million years. Only one was caused by a rogue space rock, the dinosaur extinction event at the end of the Cretaceous, and that one probably really did play out in days, weeks, years. The other ones were more gradual, not to say they weren't severe. Huge percent of existing species wiped out in a geologically short period of time. And those are the ones that I think are more instructive for us. We can see how inexorably there are sort of domino effects or knock-on effects that you destabilize the climate. This begins to change ocean ecosystems, you begin to get dead zones in oceans, and there's just this kind of one ecosystem after another destabilized to the point where the whole global ecosystem is compromised. And those are the ones that, to me, are the most sobering. And most of them have had something to do with destabilizing the carbon cycle, and usually spiking temperatures that, again, also lead to ocean acidification and ocean anoxia, things that we are seeing globally today. And so I'm more disturbed by those non-asteroid related extinctions than the drama of the dinosaur event.
1: And I think it's a shame too, because most of us who maybe only got a little bit of this in grade school or something, the dinosaur one is the only one you learn about, or the only one you remember. But these other ones, like you say, are much more instructive to our current moment.
0: Yeah, and I mean, it's hard for us to understand things that play out over thousands or tens of thousands of years. But that's part of this geologic habit of mind, is stretching our capacity, in a way, for empathy, I think. Being able to think on timescales that aren't going to be directly experienced by ourselves. But I think getting some sense of that potential for things to go badly wrong and how they go wrong can motivate people to do better. Leaves out. You can really see the contours of the land.
1: Yeah. You know, I think sometimes about if future species, are looking around at the rocks on the level we are, or maybe some alien life makes it here, what might they find and what might they think of the traces that we leave behind?
0: Most geologists do agree that we have changed the geological rules in a profound way. And, looking back at our time, ranging from evidence of a mass extinction, to certainly, you know, unusual nuclear isotopes that have been produced by nuclear testing, novel materials that just never had appeared before on the surface of the Earth, PFAS, the forever chemicals, and whatever might become of the plastics that we have made, and other compounds that are just unprecedented in the history of the Earth. Evidence of ocean acidification again, the disappearance of coral reefs, and subtler geochemical markers of the kind that we can look to in the rock record. We can tell in the geologic past when there have been moments of upset in the carbon cycle, for example. So there are lots of things. Even if we could clean up our act today and live more harmoniously with the way the Earth functions, we will have left our mark pretty clearly, I think, in the rock record.
2: Yeah, it makes me think of, I've spoken to many climate scientists who study ice before and who are talking about, you know, what we need to do by 2100, but they're like, it's going to keep going after 2100, you know?
0: Right, but extending our vision by even that much time is a good thing. We have lost a collective sense of where we're going and what we want to leave for future generations. There's an irony to me that as our lifespans individually have increased, thanks to modern medicine, for which I'm very grateful, our visions have shrunken, I think, that we have this illusion as individuals that we're going to be around forever, and we are less connected either to our ancestors or to future generations. There's, you know, this terrible irony. Our attention spans are shrinking, and technology is doing this to us, feeding on our worst tendencies to be distracted rather than to think deliberately about what it will take to create the world of the future that we can all thrive in.
2: And it's interesting to me, you bring up our shrinking attention spans. There have been a lot of studies out recently that experiencing awe can really help reduce stress, calm our central nervous system. It has a lot of beneficial effects for our mental health. I was wondering if you think there's a connection here with learning more about geology, and as we see young people feeling more and more climate anxiety, if this could be sort of a counterbalancing experience to go after.
0: Yes, I certainly do. For me personally, that's true. I find some existential comfort in knowing that the Earth is old and robust and resilient. That's not to say that we shouldn't be concerned, but the Earth has seen earlier crises. The biosphere has never been entirely extinguished for at least 3.5 billion years. The oldest evidence of life we have goes back that far. And that does give me some comfort. And that sense of awe, the sense that this is not all about us, is strangely comforting. I think we're so much in our own heads and in our own creations. We've lost this sense that there is great natural intelligence around us that is just waiting for us to be receptive to it. And it's a great relief to know there is this deep wisdom in nature that if we just learn to be receptive, it's there.
2: All right, I want to come back to Wisconsin here. As a fellow Wisconsinite, I appreciated the beginning of your book, which starts with snow days. And I remember getting up early and hoping that my school would be closed. However, every time I come home, it seems that the winters are warmer and less snowy, and that's just in my single, you know, insignificant lifetime. How do you think about this change in a place you're from compared to your understanding of geological time?
0: It is striking to me that at the beginning of my training as a geologist, I didn't imagine that I would experience climate change. You know, I was an undergraduate in the early 1980s, and that was really just before we began to realize the magnitude of the effects that humans are having on the planet. I've worked a lot in the high Arctic, in Svalbard and Ellesmere Island in Canada, And those are places that are really the canaries in the coal mine. They're the places that are changing most rapidly. So I certainly feel it here in Wisconsin, and I feel a sense of loss, but it's been even more obvious in the high Arctic regions. And I feel a real sadness. There are so many cultural traditions that are wrapped up with the climate of a given place. The winter traditions of skiing and sledding and skating. And then there are pragmatic things that just this last weekend, actually, my elderly mother's basement flooded because of the strange new trend in Wisconsin winters of having fluctuations above and below freezing. And it really brought home to me that this is climate change. This is what it means, is that the way we've built our houses, the presumptions about what we're going to be doing day to day in a given month, we don't know what to expect. So I have a sense of grief, aggravation at having to clean up a mess like that, and frustration that somehow we can't motivate ourselves to take the action that we need to take.
2: You mentioned there kind of the cultural aspects. I think we often take for granted how stable climate has been in human history, which also included evolution of our cultural traditions and things that maybe are in a more graspable past for us, but that those are changing as well.
0: Yeah, people don't appreciate that the Holocene, the last 10,000 years, essentially all of recorded history, has been an unusually stable period of time. The Pleistocene, which came before the Ice Age, was actually not just a time of cold. It was a time of a lot of climate oscillation. And then beginning about 10,000 years ago, we came into this much more stable time. And even small fluctuations in global temperature or in regional precipitation often were the things that instigated great times of conflict or migration of people. And so we've just sort of become complacent and thinking the Earth is stable. You know, we can build wherever we want and nothing will change. But sea level rise is making it clear that that is not the case. So understanding that the Earth responds and is noticing what we're doing is really essential for our long-term survival.
1: A big thanks to Marcia Bjornrud for showing me that even familiar landscapes can hold hidden stories and surprises. I can highly recommend Timefulness, How Thinking Like a Geologist Can Help Save the World, for your next summer book.
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4: This is ABC News Radio. I'm Mandy Pressland. Time for a news update before we take you back to our broadcast partners at the BBC. Eastern Standard Time is 4 o'clock. In Central Australia, it's 3:30. And in Western Australia, it's now 2 p.m.
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4: The ACT and Commonwealth governments have struck a deal to deliver a gun buyback scheme following a similar agreement with New South Wales. The Commonwealth will cover 75% of compensation and administration costs, with around 14% of the territory's 7,000 licensed firearm owners expected to be affected. ACT Police Minister Marissa Patterson says the scheme will be a significant undertaking.
6: I want to recognise that the majority of firearms licence holders are law-abiding citizens. We're here to work with the community as we step through the terms and conditions of the buyback. Over the next few weeks, we'll work with the Commonwealth Government around the parameters of the ACT's gun buyback.
4: The Federal Nationals leader says the Royalties for Regions program in Western Australia is an important part of encouraging people to live regionally. The Royalties for Regions program was introduced in 2009 to develop regional infrastructure and opportunities and is a key point of discussion at the Western Australia Nationals State Conference in Perth. Matt Canavan says investment in the regions benefits the whole state.
7: We don't just want these investments in regional areas because it's fair or it's justice. We need investment in our regions to help our cities too. Because most people I speak to in Australia recognise that our cities are kind of getting full.
4: A lawyer engaged by a woman involved in the Sydney Swans scandal is appealing for privacy for his client, who he says is extremely distressed. Several adult entertainers are understood.

0: to have joined players at Melbourne's Pullman Hotel after the Swans win against Essendon last Sunday. Police are investigating an alleged sexual assault at the hotel, which the ABC understands centres on an allegation a player touched one of the women without her consent. No arrests have been made and no charges have been laid. Slater and Gordon's senior lawyer, Jackson Panham, says he's focused on supporting his client, who he says has gone through a pretty harrowing experience.
1: Our client called the police immediately after what had happened. She's provided a statement and she's continuing to assist the police with their investigation.
0: The death toll from a Russian drone attack on the Ukrainian city of Kryvyi Rih has risen to 16. More than 120 others were wounded, including 22 children. The strikes on the shopping centre came half an hour apart in a so-called double-tap attack. Ukraine's President Volodymyr Zelensky says people are still trapped under rubble.
2: A rescue operation is underway in Kryvyi Rih following an attack on a shopping centre. All necessary resources have been mobilised. Unfortunately, many people have been injured and killed.
0: New South Wales police are looking to speak with a group of teenagers on the state's central coast as part of an investigation into an alleged stabbing that's left a teenager in a critical condition. The 15-year-old boy suffered a stab wound before 10 o'clock last night at Terrigal and has since undergone surgery. Chief Inspector John Zilich says two friends of the 15-year-old didn't witness the stabbing but sought assistance from a local resident shortly after, who called 000. In New South Wales, a memorial has been created in Oakdale to remember 18-year-old local Lily Hooper. Justin Hunsdale reports from Oakdale.
3: The teen's body was found in Natai National Park on Thursday, 8 days after she set out on a hike. Pink balloons and fairy lights line a fence at Willis Park in Oakdale, where a vigil for the 18-year-old began last night. Flowers, electric candles and other tributes stretch about 30 metres along the fence line and were placed at the vigil site by loved ones and members of the community. Many of the tributes contain personal messages to the Hooper family, some signed off with names of other families and friends. In town this morning, the mood is quiet and reflective. Wallandilly Council says Willis Park will be available all weekend for people wanting to leave a tribute or grieve.
0: Australian rock legend Jimmy Barnes is performing in the Northern Territory today for the Gurindji Freedom Day Festival, celebrating 60 years since the Wave Hill walk-off. The walk-off was a pivotal moment in the movement for Aboriginal land rights, drawing national attention to the treatment of Indigenous workers in the northern pastoral industry. James Elton has more from Kalkarindji, 600 kilometres southwest of Darwin.
4: There's much more music coming today, including Jimmy Barnes, who's, I understand, going to be arriving in Kalkarindji sometime around the middle of the day today. That's a big get, and the community is extremely excited to have Jimmy Barnes here. I think it's going to go off. There's people from the surrounding cattle stations, as well as a lot of Aboriginal people from communities around here. And I think one thing that everybody can agree on is that they all really like Jimmy Barnes.
0: James Elton with that report. And the Queensland Government has announced a funding boost for the state's film industry. The government will deliver $50 million for Screen Queensland over 2 years to create more jobs for crews, creatives and businesses. Arts Minister John Paul Langbrook says the funding will help attract national and international productions and strengthen Queensland's reputation as a filming destination. Turning to the weather now, the current temperatures in the capitals. In Brisbane, it's now 19 degrees, mostly clear. Mostly clear in Sydney, it's 19. Clear in Canberra, it's 15. Cloudy in Melbourne, it's 15 degrees. Hobart, cloudy, it's 12. Cloudy in Adelaide, it's 16. In Perth, a shower or two, currently 19, heading for 22. And in Darwin, clear in 33, now 30 degrees. I'll be back with more news for you in around 25 minutes.
5: Six minutes past six GMT. Welcome to Weekend from the BBC World Service. With me, Julian Warwicker. With me throughout the programme, Linda Rodriguez-McRobbie, a US-born journalist, author and editor of the Finimize newsletter. And Ben Bland, director of the Asia-Pacific programme at the Chatham House International Relations Think Tank here in London. Now, the number of those killed by a Russian drone attack on a shopping centre in the Ukrainian city of Kryvyi Rih has risen to 16. Early on Saturday, rescuers pulled another body from the rubble and they worked throughout the night to locate nine people still missing. 130

0: 30 people were wounded in Friday's attack, and many are still being treated in hospital. Meanwhile, Russians are celebrating Flag Day, and there will be a string of patriotic events aimed at rallying Russians in the midst of mounting losses in the current war against Ukraine. Ukrainian drone strikes on oil refineries have triggered a widespread fuel shortage, and there have been long queues for petrol in the capital. Our Russia editor, Steve Rosenberg, now gauges the mood in Moscow.
1: I'm outside a petrol station. I have to say I've never seen queues for petrol in the Russian capital as long as this. The road leading up to the petrol station is absolutely packed with cars. I've counted about 60 and they keep coming. And there's another road to my right leading up to the petrol pumps and it too is packed with vehicles. But at least the sign here is saying that there is petrol right now in this place. Many of the petrol stations in Moscow right now are empty. I head to another petrol station nearby. There's another long queue of cars, although the signboard on the forecourt indicates they're out of fuel here. The drivers are waiting, though, hoping that petrol will appear. They say that there will be more fuel. One of the drivers, Svyatoslav, says optimistically, maybe today or perhaps tomorrow. The cause of the current petrol shortages across Russia are the Ukrainian drone strikes on Russian oil refineries. These, in turn, are a response to Russia's continued attacks on Ukraine. For months now, Ukrainian strikes have been cutting refining capacity and squeezing supply. Now they're making life very uncomfortable for Russian drivers. What does the Russian government say about that? A few days ago, when a pro-Kremlin reporter asked Russia's energy minister, when will petrol be back at the pumps? He replied, no comment. Do you have problems filling up? Asked the journalist. I use diesel, he replied. There's plenty of that. It's not just attacks on oil facilities that are bringing the war back home to Russians. Ukraine has also been targeting depots and warehouses, and some of the drone strikes have caused civilian casualties. Yet this week, President Putin insisted there are no critical consequences from such attacks. There have not been, and there cannot be.
2: Maybe he is trying to hypnotize himself, that everything is okay. It looks like he believes in his own words.
1: Andrei Kolesnikov is a columnist for the independent news outlet Novaya Gazeta. He claims that something is happening now in Russia that never used to. Increasingly, Russians are blaming the man at the top.
2: Putin was untouchable. Now it is not so. He also shares responsibility for what is happening with the economy, with the social life, with everything around us. Not for everyone, for a big bunch of people, he's still a symbol of victorious, glorious war. But, let's say, average Russian doesn't accept the idea that Putin is untouchable right now. He's also responsible for all that stuff. Where is the end of this war? Why we are so unsuccessful? Why we have this petrol crisis? Why we are somewhere nearby where economic crisis is? A lot of questions without answers.
1: Just round the corner from the petrol stations I've been to, I discover another queue. This time, not for petrol, but for candy floss. It's a patriotic street party for Russian Flag Day. My country, my fate, my dream, he sings. I'm raising my flag, the flag of my country. Red, blue and white Russian tricolours are being handed out to passers-by. In Russia, they may be low on petrol, but there is a never-ending supply of patriotism here. Amid all the problems, the authorities want Russians to rally round the flag. We live in a wonderful country, she says, and Russia will always be victorious.

0: They've set up a stall in the corner with military hardware, from Kalashnikovs to handheld rocket launchers. And it's a case of come on down. Everyone's welcome to pick up and pose with the weapons. There are children here doing just that. But guns and patriotic fervor don't make difficulties disappear. Our problems, one woman here tells me, are high prices, petrol shortages, and last night, for the first time, my windows shook. I heard boom, boom. Right now, she says, it's important to take care of your psychological state so that it's unbreakable, so that whatever happens, you can say, oh, well, never mind. Most Russians seem to have come to the conclusion that there is nothing they can do to change what is happening around them. All they can do is wait and hope that somehow, at some point, their problems fade away.
1: Our Russia editor, Steve Rosenberg, with that report from Moscow. So let's have a word with Linda and Ben about current work that's dominating for them. Linda, a word about your most recent, I think, book?
2: Yes.
1: Ouch, Why Pain Hurts and Why It Doesn't Have To. What's the principal message therein?
2: Well, I mean, I think we say it right on the cover, right? You know, why pain hurts and why it doesn't have to. I wrote this with Margie Kerr, who's an American sociologist. And we're really just interested in exploring the question of what is pain. You know, when you think about it, we all have stories about pain. Most people have stories about pain. And we all have a very different relationship to it. But it's quite difficult to define what pain is. And this is a really vital question because we spend a lot of time and money and effort and resources in trying to treat pain, muffle pain, deal with pain. But we don't really have a great handle on what it is, right? So we think we do. You know, we know, you stub your toe or, you know, you've got a backache or, you know, you've, I don't know, slammed your finger in the door, something like that. You can say, right, that is pain. But what about other experiences? What about pain that you experience when you go for a run? You know, is that pain because you wanted it? You know, you knew what you were getting into when you put your trainers on. So one of my favorite stories that we talked about in the book, and I think really effectively represents a lot of the stuff that happens around pain and a lot of the sort of expectations and how that dictates the experience and how we reframe it, things like that, is the story of a builder. So he stepped on a nail. He was on the work site. He stepped on a nail, 15 centimeter long nail. It went through his boot, right? And he is in absolutely excruciating pain, just you know, and but you can't get the boot off, right? Because the nail is going through. So they take him to the hospital, they dose him up with medication, you know, they heavy opioids, and they finally extract the nail and they take the boot off, and they find that a miraculous recovery has occurred. A cure has happened. The nail never went into his foot in the first place. But because he thought that it did, because he expected that experience had happened, because it had actually gone through between his toes, and because he thought that it had happened, he was in huge amounts of pain. So when we think about pain as a sort of nociceptive response to sensory stimuli and things like that, we can often get it wrong.
1: That's fascinating.
2: I love that story. I felt so bad for that man.
1: What about emotional pain? Because I know that's part of what you're investigating here as well.
2: Absolutely. I mean, one of the things that we sort of argue in the book, and I think is true, is that, you know, we tend to think about emotions and our sort of physical being as sort of two sides of the same coin, maybe. But really, it is the coin, you know, because our emotional state oftentimes dictates how we experience pain. Pain can oftentimes very much dictate our emotional state. You know, say you're cranky because you have a backache, you know, and you lash out at your family or something like that. You know, there's also some very dramatic examples of your emotional state affecting your physical state, including this fantastic and really interesting and not so rare syndrome called Takotsubo Tsubo, where when you experience extreme grief, the left ventricle in your heart actually expands, and that can cause, that can even lead to, in some cases, death. But it is literally a broken heart. And

0: the pain that you experienced is real physical pain.
1: Extraordinary. Plenty more of that in Ouch, Why Pain Hurts and Why It Doesn't Have To. Linda, thank you for taking us there. I wanted to ask you, Ben, about something that I know is underway by way of work at Chatham House. This is a concept called backcasting. What is it and what are you doing?
2: Yeah, well, I think we do live in a very painful world right now. And one of the things we really try to do is to make people think about how we can shape the world around us and not just feel disempowered by all the disconcerting things that are happening right now. But when change is moving so fast, it's really hard to think about the future, right? Most people, when they think about the future, look at what happened in the last week, the last year, the last 5 years, and sort of project in a straight line forward. But I don't think at this time of great change that's sufficient. So we're trying out a technique called backcasting, where you start with a future hypothetical scenario. It's usually something that's highly desirable or highly undesirable. It's hypothetical, it's not a prediction, but you paint the scenario and then you think, what would it take for us to get to that point? And equally, what would it take us to not get there? What would stop us? What would the hurdles be? And the reason we're doing this is to try and get people thinking about the global order, the future of Asia, which is what I work on, and what that might look like, and how countries in Asia and countries outside the region can shape this future. It's also a way, importantly, I think, to get people to check their cognitive biases, right? When you bring experts, policymakers, businesses to the table, people have their own views on things, they're very set in their ways, and they tend not to see all the different connections between economic forces, political forces, international forces. But it's only when you join the dots that you really start to understand, you know, where we're heading and also how you can shape that.
1: Where have you applied it so far?
2: So we've got a big project thinking about Asia in 2036. So we're going to be looking at China, India and Southeast Asia, which we view as sort of the three main emerging blocks or forces in Asia and really in the world that are going to shape the future of so many things. So we've started already on China, thinking about, you know, what will affect China's rise in the next 10 years, what sort of power China might be, and also for people in Europe who are looking at China, what are our blind spots? What are the things that we're not thinking about when it comes to China that we should be thinking about because of those cognitive biases and sort of people stuck in their own narrow lanes that I mentioned earlier?
1: Well, we will talk to you again, I don't doubt, when your backcasting is finished. And maybe in 10 years' time, we'll see how close you were to being right. You're listening to the BBC World Service. I'm Julian Warwicker with Weekend. A reminder of our main news. Last-ditch negotiations between the United States and Canada have failed to reach a trade deal to avert 50% tariffs by the Trump administration on a range of Canadian goods. Now, a BBC investigation this week has found that the parents of at least 30 children suspect they were given the wrong sperm or egg donations during IVF infertility treatments in northern Cyprus. Fertility clinics in the Turkish-occupied territory are popular with many people from around the world who need medical help to have a baby. But they are loosely regulated compared with similar clinics in the European Union and the United States. Beth, a British mother of two children conceived through IVF, described to the BBC how she and her partner Laura felt when DNA tests revealed that their two children did not appear to be biologically related.
3: The feelings of dread and the sinking feeling in my stomach was very much around knowing that what we had asked to happen through the IVF process had not happened. Something had gone very much amiss. And what was that going to mean for the children?
1: Well, Dr. Hippocratis Saris is a consultant in reproductive medicine and chair-elect of the British Fertility Society. He told the BBC that it was hard not to conclude that systematic deceit has been at the root of these cases.
4: What seems to be happening here, this is not just simply a failure of an individual clinic, a doctor, or the donor screening. This seems to be a systemic issue with that particular destination, which is very popular with would-be parents. There can potentially be an error, of course. So maybe potentially I can understand one-off mistake. But when it happens so frequently, so systematically, clearly over years, that seems to be a bit more purposeful, and possibly it shows deceit or negligence, to say the least. So it's clearly there's no rational explanation beyond something which is either commercial or just absolutely appalling clinical sort of care, which it shouldn't be the case at all anywhere in the world, let alone infertility care.
1: Well, listening to that is Alev Scott, a Turkish-British writer and journalist based in

0: the UK. She's also the author of Cash Cow, How the Maternal Body Became a Global Commodity and the Hidden Costs for Women, which was published earlier this year and which she spoke about on this programme. Aleb, welcome. Good morning.
1: Good morning.
0: What brought you to research the fertility clinics of Northern Cyprus?
1: Well, Northern Cyprus is a very unique, very interesting market within the global fertility industry. That's partly because of its geographic position on the fringes of Europe, the Middle East and Africa. It gets a lot of interest from patients in those areas and a lot of donors as well. And it offers things to prospective parents, patients that other markets can't do. I mean, it treats a huge range of patients, gay couples, unmarried couples, single men, single women. That's quite unusual for the area. It's got low prices. It's got excellent word of mouth reputation for its clinics, actually. And it's, as you mentioned, it's sort of its regulatory bodies are perhaps a little looser. And so I also happen to be from Northern Cyprus. My mother was born there, so I knew the island already. I had slightly easier access, perhaps, and that made it a really rich area for me to research for the book.
0: And you investigated instances of apparent deception in Northern Cypriot fertility clinics, similar to those in the report. Just to give context, how often are these sorts of cases coming to light? And what's your view as to why they may be happening?
1: Yeah, it's an interesting question. So first of all, I would say it's not the norm. Northern Cyprus, as I said, actually has a great reputation for its clinics, by and large. And it's also not the case that it only happens there. So, for example, 3 years ago, there was a huge scandal in Crete, in Greece, where a fertility clinic was raided by police. 8 arrests were made. They uncovered horrific cases of fertility fraud there. And so it's you know, it happens within the EU. It's not something that only happens in a place like Northern Cyprus, which, as I said, has quite a good reputation. Having said that, it is a very saturated market. So there's a lot of fertility clinics in a relatively small area, all offering low-cost IVF. They have to differentiate themselves. Sometimes clinics offer donors, for example, that they don't actually have access to, or they might not have access to. So they offer this huge range, and then that donor's maybe not available, or they were always intending to just use a local donor. So that does happen. And yes, perhaps it's error, as your expert mentioned earlier. I think with this number of cases, probably not.
0: What's the process? I mean, if you're a prospective mother and you want to use the services of such clinics in Northern Cyprus, what do you then do?
1: So you can either directly approach one of the clinics. Some people go through an international fertility agency, and they have links with local clinics. And these are often the agencies are actually the ones offering this huge range of profiles, donor profiles. So strictly speaking, according to Northern Cypriot law, donors have to be anonymous, and the clinic is responsible for choosing one that matches the phenotype of the patient themselves or their partner. However, in practice, certainly these agencies offer access to an international database of donors, and that's what's attractive for patients. So, you can either go directly to the clinic or via the agency. When I approached the agency as a prospective customer stroke patient, I was offered a huge range of profiles. I was quite shocked by the difference in price, and... Yeah, so that's how it's done. And then as a patient, you travel to the island, you are prepared for either egg extraction or IVF treatment. It's a long process. And what's interesting is these clinics, another way they differentiate themselves is they offer kind of packages. So they offer a hotel stay, maybe some sightseeing tours as part of your medical procedure. It's a little bit surreal, but the whole thing is quite intense, quite an intense process.
0: Alan, I'm going to come to my guest to raise a point, then I'll come back to you to deal with them. Linda, what's on your mind about this? And I can put the question to Alev as you raise it.
2: Well, one of the things that I'm most interested in is how does this fit into the broader landscape of medical tourism? But as well, you certainly see a lot of cases of medical tourism where you're seeing industries building up around people who are in potentially vulnerable situations. They're willing to pay money but don't have enough money for a procedure or something that they desperately need or they really want. But also, What protections are in place for victims of potential malfeasance or in situations like this?
0: Hold those thoughts for a moment. Ben, I'll come to you and then I'll come back to

0: Ben?
1: Yeah, I mean, I'm interested also in this question of medical tourism and how do you regulate, you know, these treatment centres there, but also, you know, we're thinking about people travelling for cosmetic processes, people in countries like the UK where you can't get access to normal healthcare treatment, travelling for things that ought to be provided as well. So what do we do when we live in such a connected world? Every country has its own medical standards and medical regulation, but people are travelling all over the world. What is the response effectively from governments? How do we protect patients in this sort of situation?
0: Aleb, there's a lot there. Take it where you wish.
2: Well, just going to the last point about, you know, people travelling for treatments they can't get in their own country. I think that's a key part of the whole reason there is global tourism in this field. So, for example, in Northern Cyprus, IVF treatment is offered to women in some cases up to the age of 55. And in the UK, for example, IVF would never be offered to women in that age bracket. And so I actually spoke to an obstetrician in the UK in the NHS who was very frustrated by the number of older women she was treating who'd gone to Northern Cyprus and come back pregnant with, in some cases, twins or even triplets. That's a really high-risk pregnancy, and then that's something that the NHS has to bear. So that's one issue. Then, as I don't know if I mentioned that gender selection is a huge thing in Northern Cyprus. So that is offered in very, very few countries. The US offers it, of course. The US offers almost everything. But, you know, the UK, the EU, like, that is not allowed, that unless there's a really good medical reason for screening the embryos for a particular gender, that's just not offered. So that's something that British couples are notorious for, actually, for going to IVF clinics in Northern Cyprus. So I think basically when there's a gap, and there always is going to be a gap between what is permissible in some countries and not in others, there will be travel. Patients go to find what they want.
0: Okay. Aleb, thank you so much for coming on the programme. Aleb Scott, she's the author of Cash Cow, How the Maternal Body Became a Global Commodity and the Hidden Costs for Women. You're with Weekend from the BBC World Service. The news headlines in a moment.
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4: 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I'm Mandy Pressland with the news update before we go back to the BBC. Eastern Standard Time is 4:30. 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
4: The Russian Defence Ministry says its forces have continued to strike ports and ships being used in support of the Ukrainian military, while Ukraine says it's carried out more long-range strikes in Russia. Russia says its drones have hit a Ukrainian military depot near the Romanian border and a naval patrol boat in the Black Sea port of Chernivtsi, while Ukraine's President Volodymyr Zelensky says Ukrainian forces have hit an oil refinery and a military airbase deep inside Russia. It comes after the death toll from Russian drone attacks on a shopping centre in the Ukrainian city of Kyiv-Rih rose to 16, with more than 130 people injured, including 22 children. South Australia Police says a serving police officer from Adelaide's northern suburbs has been charged with multiple offences and suspended with pay. The officer has been charged with aggravated assault, breaching an intervention order, stalking and using a carriage service to make a threat. SAPOL says it won't make further comment as the matter is before the courts. A Kangaroo Island wildlife organisation says the potential spread of H5 bird flu could affect tourism services. Earlier this week, South Australian authorities identified three mass bird death events involving more than 1,000 crested terns presumed to have died from H5 bird flu. The deaths occurred on remote offshore islands, including two off Kangaroo Island. Katie Venable from the Kangaroo Island Wildlife Network says there's now concern for the sea lion population on the island.
6: I know tourism is a really big industry here, and it keeps a lot of people employed here. And the reason people come here is going to be affected.
4: The Australian Ballet says its regional

0: You're listening to the BBC World Service. I'm Julian Warwick with Weekend, and with me throughout the programme, Linda Rodriguez-McRobbie, a US-born journalist, author and editor of the Finimize newsletter, and Ben Bland, director of the Asia-Pacific programme at the Chatham House International Relations Think Tank here in London. Now, if you were listening to our programme last weekend, you'd have heard our coverage of a fraught situation in the Israeli-occupied West Bank, the besieging of several Palestinian families in the town of Kusra by Jewish settlers. This took place despite the presence of Israeli IDF soldiers. Well, Ofer Kassif is an MP in the Israeli Knesset, representing the left-leaning Hadash coalition, and he has recently visited the town of Kusra to witness the siege and see things for himself, and is live on the programme. Ofer Kassif, welcome. Good morning.
1: Good morning. Thank you for having me.
0: What did you see in Kusra?
1: Well, unfortunately, what I saw was even worse than other things I've seen before, and it's important to mention that I visit the occupied West Bank very often to express my solidarity, to support the Palestinian communities, which have been under continuous attack by settlers. But this is the state-sponsored terrorism, not settler terrorism, and if we have the time, I'll explain. What I saw there before, first of all, it wasn't easy to get there. The occupation forces prevented me, although they knew I was a member of the Knesset, an MP, and it was coordinated in advance, yet they disallowed me. They didn't allow me to get in. After a while, after the involvement of some factors from the Knesset, I was allowed to get in. And I was the only one after a few days' siege. Now we are after 2 weeks, by the way. But when I was there exactly 1 week ago, it was 6 days after the siege began. And no one was allowed to even approach the families to give them supplies like medicine, water, food. I was the first one, as far as I know, that was allowed to outreach them. And I saw that they got the things they needed, at least some of it.
0: And when you did that and spoke to them, presumably, what did they tell you about their situation?
1: As I said, you know, they were already under 6 days this siege. And of course, the first thing they were worried about was that they lacked of basic supplies like food, water, because the settlers, it must be mentioned, not only laid siege on the families, but also cut the power supply and the water supply, the pipe. So they were actually out of nothing. They were out of water, and out of power, out of food and medicine. A little girl, 5-year-old girl, was wounded and sick in the house. And the occupation force didn't allow an ambulance to get in. It took them more than 24 hours before she could get out to get treatment. So obviously they were worried about those basic things. In addition, they become prisoners in their own homes.
0: Sorry to interrupt. What did you see of IDF soldiers around those properties while you were there?
1: First of all, there were many of them, of course. I think there were dozens and sometimes hundreds. But they weren't there to prevent the siege and violence by the settlers. It's very important to say that this was declared by the occupation forces as a closed military zone. But it is closed to peace activists who try to help the families. It is closed for Palestinians who are the indigenous and inhabitants of this town and those specific houses. It is prevented from another member of the Knesset who wanted to visit them a couple of days ago and wasn't allowed to enter. But the settlers are celebrating there as if they were the owners and the masters. The occupation forces don't force them out.
0: Right.
1: I
0: wanted to raise that because clearly you've just described exactly what you saw and heard as you were there. As you'll be only too well aware, if you ask the IDF what they are doing, they will say that they are there principally to protect the people being besieged.
1: If it wasn't so tragic, I would have laughed. Because this is a sheer lie, to say the least. They are there to execute

0: terrorist policy of this government. That's the, as simply as that. As I said before, we shouldn't go astray after the propaganda of Netanyahu and his thugs. This is not a settler issue. This is a state-sponsored terrorism.
1: I want to bring you on to that issue, because obviously we are not far away now from the next elections in Israel, which are going to be so important for future policy.
0: Indeed.
1: And as you speak, I introduced you as representing the left-leaning Hadash coalition. You would have to acknowledge, wouldn't you, that in the current Israeli political scene, yours is a minority voice, and it will probably continue to be a minority voice after that election.
0: I guess so. We are, someone defined us as a chronic minority, and there's a lot of justice in saying that. But, you know, there are many examples in the past that the minority was right and eventually turned majority. We can take the so many examples. South Africa is probably the most similar one, or the southern part of the United States during the Jim Crow laws. And the KKK kingdom, as it were.
1: But I suppose there's a bigger picture, isn't there? That when you look at polls of Israelis, the levels of distrust among Israelis of Palestinians is growing. And if that's the case, it makes the arguments that you're making very difficult to see through to any kind of conclusion that you would like.
0: I don't think it's growing, as if it was a natural process. It is growing because there is a policy by the government, and not only of the government. This Knesset, 25th Knesset, and as you said correctly, we are approaching the elections, is almost 4 years old, unfortunately. And why? After the terrible massacre of October 7 and the genocide in Gaza and the ethnic cleansing in the West Bank and the war and another war and the economical problems, et cetera, the government is still there. Why? Because the vast majority of the parliamentarian opposition is not real opposition.
1: Okay.
0: We've been isolated even within the opposition, but the Israeli society is very polarized.
1: Indeed. Well, that much, I think, almost everybody living there would agree on. We're very grateful to you for coming on, because it's important as the Israeli elections approach that we hear voices from all aspects of society there. So we're grateful to you for providing yours. Ofer Kassif, who's an MP in the Israeli Knesset. You're with WeCare from the BBC World Service. Meteorologists are warning that the developing El Nino weather system could become stronger than it's been in more than a century, with temperatures in the Pacific Ocean reaching as much as 4 degrees above normal. This could wreak havoc on weather patterns in many parts of the world. This year has already seen extreme weather in various regions, with floods, wildfires and droughts. One place that is experiencing severe drought is the Panama Canal, and this threatens to have severe economic consequences. Ed Emmett is a fellow in energy and transportation policy at the Baker Institute at Rice University in Texas.
2: Most people have an understanding of canals that doesn't apply to the Panama Canal. I mean, almost every other canal in the world, you know, the water that goes into the locks and comes out of the locks is from either side of the canal itself. But since the Panama Canal goes up through mountains, the locks are actually fed by two lakes, not by either the Pacific Ocean or the Atlantic Ocean. So it doesn't operate like a normal canal. So if those freshwater lakes don't receive rain, then there's no water to put into the locks to lift the ships up.
1: And that's where we are now, is it?
2: No, that's not where we are now, but it's where the Panama Canal Authority is afraid they're going to be in the very near future. They've learned, I think in 2023, 2024, there were pretty serious droughts, and they had to put restrictions on the draft, the depth the ship could go through the canal. This year, they're taking a little different approach. They're getting ready for it by restricting the number of ships first before they start restricting the draft.
1: So on that, I mean, where they might be heading is to say to all those ships who are using the canal, you have to have a slightly lighter load, otherwise you will simply sink too low to get through. Is that the argument?
2: That's the second argument. The first argument they've already announced as of September the 4th. Normally about 35 to 36 ships per day go through the canal. They've now announced that that's going to be 34 as of September the 4th. And 32 as of September the 15th. So those ships won't have to be lighter. They just won't even get to go through at all. Mm. If that doesn't by itself work, then also in September, they're going to reduce there are two canals, actually. There are two channels. There's the Neo-Panamax, which is the wider, bigger one that's new, that just got built, mainly for LNG carriers and the very, very large container ships. That one is going to reduce from 48.5 to 48 feet on September 2nd. And if it still can persist in October, then it'll be reduced to 47.5. It's almost easier for a shipper to have a ship wait an extra day, two, or even an extra week, then try and figure out how much to load on the ship. Because once you've loaded it, it's done. You can't just halfway across the Pacific or Atlantic Ocean say, oh, I've got to get rid of 100 containers to make my ship lighter.
1: Yes, I can see why that clearly isn't a practical approach. What is the impact already on global trade here?
2: Immediate, right now, there hasn't been an impact, but there will be, because the supply chains today are built so far in advance that the shippers, the people who own the freight, and the carriers, the people who actually operate the ships, are already beginning to say, okay, what's our load going to be next month? What's our timing going to be next month? Because if your ship is the one that doesn't get to go through the canal on the day it's supposed to, then that messes up your entire supply chain, and the timing gets off all the way around the world. So that's the concern, is that if El Nino persists, then shippers and the carriers are going to have to make some decisions now for what's going to happen 2, 3, 4 months from now.
1: And also, if El Nino persists, obviously with that come warnings about the drought continuing, could there be a situation where the canal has to close completely?
2: I cannot imagine that, but even if it has to reduce 5 more ships a day, which would be really dramatic, the impact, if you only have 35 ships a day normally going through the Panama Canal, and then suddenly you reduce it to 30, then, you know, just mathematically, that tells you that's, what, 12, 13, 14% decrease in the amount of freight that's able to go through. And that has a huge impact, even if it doesn't close completely.
1: Ed Emmett, fellow in Energy and Transportation Policy at the Baker Institute at Rice University in Texas. Linda, food for thought, not least for the world economy.
3: Yeah, I mean, it's a very serious and very serious problem. And I think it's something that you know, we are increasingly made acutely aware of how global and interconnected our supply chain systems are, and particularly at moments like, you know, when a giant container ship gets stuck in the Suez Canal, or, you know, when the Strait of Hormuz is shut down. These are the big choke points, but already we're seeing the cumulative effects of smaller choke points everywhere. You know, the levels of the Rhine and the Danube have decreased to such a point that that's dramatically affecting production in Germany, shipping through Germany, in Hungary. You know, these kinds of slightly smaller but no less important effects are growing and will have, you know, economic damage into the billions. Mm. And that's already the case. So, you know, the big ones get the headlines, but it's also important to keep an eye on all of the others. And absolutely, El Nino will impact that dramatically, whether that's droughts in some places and floods in others, crop yields, all of those sorts of things are going to be dramatically impacted.
1: I mean, on that, Ben, you've got, as Linda was saying, the impact of climate change, obviously, we know about. Now along comes an El Nino that they're saying could be stronger than it's been in more than a century. Very striking figure. Pacific Ocean temperatures could be as much as 4 degrees above normal.
4: Yeah, it's obviously a really worrying time when, you know, we've heard about climate change for a long time as a sort of theoretical problem, but now increasingly it's something that we see, you know, affecting our daily lives. But it's also about these complex systems, whether it's trading systems or food production or water levels, and it's about trying to understand the different connections and just how, you know, one small shutdown of a canal or a small change in weather in one part of the world that's producing a lot of the food that we consume in other part of the world can really have these effects that don't just linger, but then sort of affect other systems. So it's really a quite concerning time, but one where it's more important than ever to try and understand those deep linkages. And actually, sort of listening to your expert on shipping, it's a good case of how we need people like that to come out and explain these issues simply to the rest of us so we can understand how these complex systems work and try and come up with some adaptations as the world changes rapidly around us.
1: But then it's about a consensus, an international consensus, to whatever level you can arrive at, that acknowledges all of that and looks to do something about it. And that seems to be pretty absent just now.
3: Yeah, I mean, there's certainly not a ton of global coordination around issues like that. And, you know, even as we were talking before about South Korea and the sort of progressing isolationism, that kind of coordinated effort is going to be increasingly difficult. And I think also in translating the, you know, as you were just talking about with having an expert being able to talk about what shipping costs will do and how these sort of practical things will work, I think it's also important to feed that through to people to understand that that's going to impact the cost of what you buy in the shops. That's going to impact the cost of your bread, of your fuel, as we already know. It's going to impact the cost of the clothes that you buy. Pretty much everything will be impacted by how much by these changes.
4: Mm. But I think it's important to, while it is concerning that there isn't the cooperation we'd like to see on climate change and many other global issues, like, these problems cannot be solved alone, I think. And yeah, shipping containers is actually a really good example of, you know, global collaboration. The fact that we have these standardized shipping containers means that we can move goods really cheaply all around the world, and that makes it cheaper for us to get food, to get electronic goods. So we are able to cooperate, right? We still have lots of platforms. It's just trying to think about how we can get our people, our public, our voters, our citizens to work together to see the practical benefits of collaboration at a time when there is so much discord. Mm.
3: Do you think that's also a question of, you know, looking at what you're doing with backcasting and thinking of sort of timeframes within 10 years? Is it about communicating, you know, past this immediate need and into something that can establish a better framework, a more infrastructure, all of those kinds of things in 10 years' time? Think about that. Like, how do you make that concrete?
4: I think that's exactly right. I mean, in our daily lives, in our politics, we've become so short-term because of the way we consume media and information. Timelines really shrinking and shrinking and shrinking. But it's really hard then to make changes if you're looking at things on such a short-term basis. Equally, if you look too long-term, the problems seem too hard, too far away. So for me, thinking about 5-10 years, it is a really, really good time frame in which you can imagine quite different, you know, much better or significantly worse futures. But you can also imagine, how can I as a person, me and my family, my village, my town, my country, how can we actually make some positive impact to get to where we want to be? So I think that's exactly right. You need the right kind of horizons.
1: 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I'm Julian Morica with Weekend. A reminder of today's main news: last-ditch negotiations between the United States and Canada have failed to reach a trade deal to avert 50% tariffs by the Trump administration on a range of Canadian goods. And TikTok has reached a $400 million settlement with the U.S. Justice Department to resolve allegations the app violated children's online privacy. Well, time for our weekly look at noteworthy science news of the past week. We're joined, as usual, by our science reporter, Roland Pease. And, Roland, you can take us, and only you could do this, to the centre of the galaxy and the discovery of a new star that's prompted real excitement on the part of astronomers. So tell us more.
5: Well, absolutely. I have to say, after that discussion on international trade, I think galactic astrophysics is going to be a straight walk. It's we are talking mind-bending stuff here, Julian. Yes, at the centre of the galaxy, there is this supermassive black hole that weighs about 4 million times the Sun. 30 years ago, it was just a hypothesis. It's, you know, this is sort of pretty recent stuff. And it's all kinds of stars are swinging around it.

0: entitled, which is a bit like a really chaotic solar system. But they've just discovered a particular star, rather a faint one, called S301, which comes very close to the black hole. And because it gets very close to the black hole, it gets pulled really hard, and it goes, it's now, they think, the fastest known star in the galaxy. It travels at 25,000 kilometres per second. Goes like a rocket, you say, Julian? No. This is way faster. A rocket goes at around, if you want to go to the moon, leave Earth like Artemis did recently, that travels at a mere 40,000 kilometres per hour. So this star going at 25,000 kilometres per second, astronomer Stefan Gillesen told me, is way faster.
1: 25,000 kilometers per second means that within something like 10 seconds, you're at the moon. And if you compare that to the speed for this Artemis mission, I mean, how many days were they on their way to finally reach the moon? 3 days or something. So it's really, really fast. Or we can also express it in terms of the speed of light, and it's 8% of the speed of light.
2: Goodness. But record-breaking speeds are not necessarily enough to get astronomers excited these days?
0: No, what you want to throw in is a bit of Einstein and his theory of relativity. So, as I said, the speed that this star gets to about once every 8 years or so is because of that really strong pull of the black hole. So it's on an orbit a bit like a comet goes round our solar system. It sort of goes way, way out and then comes zooming in and just flashes by for a few weeks. And because it's getting really closer, what that means is that it's actually going to feel the gravity of that 4 million solar mass black hole way more than any of the other stars that they've tracked so far. And that means that they can start to test the theories of gravity that Einstein came up with, because the force is so strong, and that's what's getting them very excited. And in particular, get ready for your head to be put in a spin here. What Stefan Gillesen told me is they'll be able to measure how the black hole twists space-time around it, because it's rotating on its axis, much like our own Earth rotates on its axis.
1: The rotation of a black hole acts in general relativity a bit like a hurricane for the space-time around it. So that means it drags space and time around it. And so think about a plane flying into a hurricane, and all of a sudden the pilot will not be flying in the direction he's aiming at, but there's a little extra coming from the tailwind the plane is getting, and then there's a slightly different direction. And the same will happen to the star when it comes close to the black hole. It will feel that extra force due to the rotation of space-time.
2: So it gets caught up in that whirlpool, for want of a better word, and,
0: yeah,
2: is then more detectable. Is that the theory?
0: Well, what they're hoping, so it actually returns to its closest position in about 2031. Sorry, I must get that right.
2: Yes.
0: It's got to get my space-time coordinates correct. It gets very close again. As it gets close, that twisting of space will give it a little nudge on its orbit. So its orbit will then change. And what they'll be doing is they'll be watching the orbit for the next 8 years. They'll be measuring it will be very small amounts, but they've got an astonishing telescope that's able to pick these things out. They will be detecting that change in orbit that they're getting, and from that they will work out how fast the black hole is rotating. And here's a strange thing about black holes. Black holes are defined by only two numbers: their mass, which they've measured already in about 20 years ago, and its spin. Otherwise, they're completely featureless. So they're going to know everything there is to know about the black hole at the centre of the galaxy if this works.
2: I have wide-eyed guests with me, and they've no doubt got a couple of quick questions, because we've got a sort of couple of minutes to deal with them. Ben, what's on your mind?
3: Yeah, I mean, I'm just interested in how, you know, the infinitesimal vastness of the universe can bring us together. We've just had an eclipse in Northern Europe as well, which I guess, like many other people, I put down my smartphone and picked up a colander.
2: Yes.
3: Which was interesting.
0: Oh, so, me too.
3: Yeah. So do you think there's something, you know, that in our world where we're also distracted by what's immediately in front of us, is there going to be some sort of pivot back to people somehow connecting more with the stars and the universe as we look for some sort of broader, wider meaning or connection?
2: Briefly, Roland, then I can bring Linda in as well.
0: Yeah, it's a wonderful thing to be able to

0: look up at the stillness of sky and to understand those little points of light are actually huge balls of fire, you know, of plasma burning maybe billions of kilometres away and so on. So, yeah, absolutely. Mm. I agree with you there.
1: Linda?
2: I think there are two things that jumped out at me. One is that 35,000 kilometers per second is 8% the speed of light, which just seems like not a very big number when it comes to the speed of light. And the other thing that jumped out at me was describing a black hole as like a space-time hurricane. I think that is a gorgeous and a fascinating image. But I just wonder, what does this information tell us, or what can this potentially tell us about how the laws of physics and laws of the universe work? Go.
1: You've got
2: 20 seconds. 20 seconds. Do it.
0: Time and time again, actually, the stars and what's going on outside has told us the whole thing of Newton's laws of motion comes from the astronomers who are looking at the planets and trying to work out why are the planets moving in the way they are across the star sky, eventually working out it's the sun that's pulling them, and then the orbiting. So this is just extending that to include Einstein's ideas as well. So I think it's a good reason to study them.
1: Your timekeeping is exceptional. Roland, thank you so much. And your science isn't bad either. Roland P is back at the same time in the programme next week. You're with Weekend from the BBC World Service.
3: Are there any winners in the cost of living crisis? Has gambling become our national sport? How much more can our farmers survive? What's causing the algal bloom? Can we afford the energy transition?
4: Questions. They've never been more important. So the one thing we'll never question is our duty to keep asking. ABC News. Keep asking.
5: This is ABC News Radio. I'm Mandy Pressland with a news update, and in around 35 minutes we'll have this week's Pacific Review. Eastern Standard Time now 5 o'clock. In Central Australia it's 4:30. In Western Australia it's 3 o'clock.
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5: A lawyer representing a third woman involved in the Sydney Swans sexual assault scandal says a potential civil lawsuit is being considered. Yvette Gray reports.
7: Law firm Slater and Gordon say they've been engaged by a woman who joined players at Melbourne's Pullman Hotel after the Swans win against Essendon last Sunday. Police are investigating an alleged assault at the hotel, which the ABC understands centres on an allegation a player touched one of the women without her consent. No arrests have been made and no charges laid. The law firm's Jackson Pannon says his client has made a formal statement and continues to assist police and is exploring compensation options.
8: She's extremely distressed about what has occurred and is receiving support.
7: He also appealed for privacy for all the women involved.
5: The ACT government says a timeline for its gun buyback scheme is yet to be determined. Harry Frost reports.
9: The Commonwealth will fund 75% of the compensation and administration costs of the buyback and all firearm destruction costs. In February, the ACT government proposed new laws that cap the number of guns a licence holder can own to 5, with exemptions allowing up to 10 for occupational and sporting purposes. But those laws are yet to be passed, and the Police Minister, Marisa Patterson, says parameters for the buyback will be confirmed in the coming weeks.
10: The intention is, as soon as we have some certainty around those conditions, we'll be working and notifying and informing the community.
9: The federal government hopes other states will follow the ACT and New South Wales in signing up to buyback agreements.
5: In Tasmania, police figures show the number of firearms licences cancelled in the state has quadrupled in the last 5 years. Jasmine Snow reports.
11: The findings by Commissioner of Police Donna Adams were made in public submissions to the state government's gun law reform bill following the Bondi massacre. In it, Commissioner Adams says the number of cancelled firearm licences rose from 65 in 2021-22 to 272 in 2025-26, and the number of suspended licences jumped from 230 to 342 in the same time. Commissioner Adams says firearm licences can be cancelled following a licence holder being charged with a relevant crime or offence, or when information is received that indicates some risk posed to themselves or others following a conviction.
5: The death toll from a Russian drone attack in the Ukrainian city of Kryvyi Rih has risen to 16. More than 120 others were wounded, including 22 children.

0: children. The strikes on the shopping centre came half an hour apart in a so-called double-tap attack. Ukraine's President Volodymyr Zelensky says people are still trapped under rubble.
1: A rescue operation is underway in Kryvyi Rih following an attack on a shopping centre. All necessary resources have been mobilised. Unfortunately, many people have been injured and killed.
0: The United States and Iran have exchanged defiant messages ahead of Monday's scheduled announcement of a new US economic sanctions that could impact Tehran's most important trading partners, including China. Larry Buttrose reports.
2: As the war nears the six-month mark, the two sides are no longer exchanging fire, but nor are they pursuing peace talks. All the while, oil shipments through the Strait of Hormuz have virtually halted as Iran threatens to strike any oil tankers it doesn't authorize to transit the key waterway. US Treasury Secretary Scott Bessent is promising the toughest sanctions in history on Iran while also urging China to cooperate with Washington. China, which analysts say buys more than 80% of Iran's shipped oil, is urging diplomacy.
0: The Trump administration has re-emphasized US opposition to Israel annexing the West Bank, but has avoided direct condemnation of Israeli plans to build a large new settlement in the E1 area east of Jerusalem. Eight Muslim-majority countries, including Indonesia, Egypt and Pakistan, say they categorically reject plans to build the new settlement, calling it a dangerous escalation. The development would effectively divide the West Bank in two and isolate East Jerusalem from the rest of the West Bank territory. Settlements are illegal under international law, but Israel disputes this, citing historical and biblical ties to the land. The United States and Canada have failed to reach a key trade deal, and the US is imposing a 50% tariff on around $30 billion worth of Canadian goods, with Canada vowing to respond in kind. More from the BBC's Arijan Shippers.
3: The trade talks went to the wire, but just before the expiry of the deadline set by President Trump, both sides announced that no agreement had been reached. The Canadian Prime Minister Mark Carney said he had decided to suspend negotiations because US trade terms were unfair and there had not been enough progress to meet Canadian objectives. He added the US tariffs would be matched dollar for dollar. The US Trade Representative Jameson Greer said Canada had declined to finalize a trade deal and accused Ottawa of, as he put it, continuing its retaliation against the US.
0: The US Postal Service has published a rule to tighten requirements for postal voting ahead of the November midterm congressional elections, despite a court order blocking the changes from taking effect. Under the rule, the USPS won't deliver ballots in states that don't comply with new standards for states to provide it with lists of voters who received mailed ballots. Last week, a district judge in Boston blocked the Postal Service from adopting the rule, which was ordered by President Donald Trump ahead of the November elections. But the USPS says it's issuing the rule so it can take effect immediately if a court lifts the injunctions on it and be in place for the forthcoming election. To the top end, a bushfire watch and act has been issued for the Darwin River region. It covers an area along the intersection of Leonio Road and Darwin River Road. There's a fire which is spreading on one or more fronts, and effective containment strategies are not in place for the entire perimeter. If you're in that area, you can keep up to date with the latest information with your local broadcaster, ABC Radio Darwin, on 105.7 FM. In a first in Tasmania, a white-fronted tern has tested positive to bird flu. NRE Tasmania says it's among seven new confirmed cases of H5 bird flu detected yesterday in the northwest. The others are four silver gulls and two crested terns. They were collected from beaches and bays near Currie on King Island. The deaths bring to 18 the numbers of positive detections in the northwest of the state. Meanwhile, Incident Controller Wes Ford says NRE Tasmania has now identified an additional 23 dead penguins, bringing the total to 51. However, they're still waiting on the test results to confirm they died from H5. In South Australia, the state's chief vet says that the bird flu vaccine has only been given special approval for conservation efforts and is not used for bird backyard chickens. The vaccine is available through an emergency permit and has not gone through a full registration program. Dr. Skye Frewen says vaccines are not a silver bullet to curing the influenza, which can mutate and often requires multiple doses.
4: So if you've got pet birds, including backyard poultry, your best defence for bird flu remains biosecurity, which is essentially around preventing your birds coming into contact with wild birds, either directly or indirectly.
0: The National Party's Western Australia leader says the revitalisation of royalties for regions is a top priority for the party. The party is discussing the matter at their state conference in Perth, along with other issues like coastal erosion, fuel reserves and data centre responsibilities. Shane Love says the Royalties for Regions program has been eroded.
5: We're going to turn that around and we're going to make sure that Royalties for Regions is once again something which is proudly displayed right across regional Western Australia.
0: A group of First Nations women from across Western Australia have attended Parliament for a roundtable discussion about how their votes can be better heard and supported. Many among the group were at an earlier gender equality conference, Women Deliver, in Melbourne. Professor Anne Paulina of the Mutuwarra Fitzroy River Council says Indigenous women in particular aren't represented in enough decision-making.
6: It's a very special Freedom Festival this year.
7: I think one of the most important things is that women are hardwired to have an ethics of care. So it's about a world of we and not a world of me. It's not about individualism. It's about the collective good that Indigenous women bring to this conversation nationally, globally.
0: Around 1,000 people have gathered in the Northern Territory's small Aboriginal community of Kalkarindji to celebrate 60 years since the Wavehill walk-off. James Elton is there.
6: It's a very special Freedom Festival this year for the people of Kalkarindji and for many other communities that come in for this event. It's been 60 years since Gurindji stockmen and their families walked off the old Wavehill station in 1966. They said, that's enough. We're sick of living in tin shacks, being treated as second-class citizens, being paid almost no wages, mostly just rations of flour and sugar and tea. And they walked off the job and they walked down to the old riverbed and they camped there and they continued their strike for 9 years before they were eventually given their land back in that famous scene of Gough Whitlam pouring sand into the hands of Gurindji elder Vincent Ligiari.
0: The Monday Monday Bash organiser says it was gut-wrenching to have to turn some patrons away because about 20% of the campsite had partially flooded after heavy rain. The 2026 sold-out music festival in Broken Hill was hit with about 75 millimetres of rain over an 11-day period. Festival founder Greg Donovan says he spent 12 hours pulling people out of bogs, but it became too dangerous to keep towing people into the camp at night. He says festivities have gone ahead for the 10,000 people who did make it through the gates, and those who were turned away are today welcome to enter as day attendees for free due to an improvement in the weather.
8: It was the hardest decision I think I've ever had to make. On Tuesday we had on Monday night into Tuesday, we were rolling people into camp, and there's been a lot of rain and the campsite was very wet.
0: To sport now, and in the AFL at Docklands, Carlton has beaten Fremantle 119-82. In the AFLW in Melbourne, Western Bulldogs have been too good for Richmond 48-37. In Perth, Gold Coast Suns have counted for West Coast 69-34. In rugby league, in the women's in Newcastle, West Tigers have edged out Newcastle Knights 27-26. Close to full time in Sydney, Canterbury Bulldogs 4 are trailing Canberra Raiders 48. In the men's in Newcastle, Manly Sea Eagles have been too good for Newcastle Knights 44-24. In men's tennis, world number one Jannik Sinner has pulled out of the US Open. BBC sports tennis correspondent Russell Fuller has more.
9: It's a right knee injury that is the problem. He has been back on court in Monte Carlo this week, but he said in a statement that he's not where he needs to be, and I'm sure the five-set format at the US Open will have been a factor. He says, I'm very sad and disappointed as New York has a special place in my heart. He was the champion there in 2024, but he's not played since Wimbledon. He's missed the ATP Tour events in Montreal and Cincinnati, and it means it's the first time in his career he's ever had to miss a Grand Slam through injury.
0: More than 2,000 humanoid robots from 16 countries will take part in China's second ever robot games this weekend. Laura Bicker reports.
10: It's a real spectacle. You will see lots of videos of them running very fast around the track. In fact, so fast that they need a crash barrier at the end of them because they're not very good at stopping. You'll see boxing matches. You'll see all sorts of kind of sporting spectacles with football and other kind of events. But this year, what they're trying to make a little different is they're trying to show that these robots can be more than a spectacle, that they are commercially viable.
0: And in men's cricket, Australia is 8 for 155 on day one of the second test against Bangladesh in Mackay, leading the visitors by 91 runs. Earlier, they bundled out the tourists for 64.

0: Sunday's weather outlook in your capital city, Brisbane, a shower or two, 11 to 24 degrees. It's now 19. Sydney, a possible shower, 12 to 20 for you. You're on 17 degrees. Canberra, morning frost and fog, zero overnight, then 17 the top, now 13 degrees. Partly cloudy tomorrow in Melbourne, 7 to 17 for you, now 13 degrees. Hobart, partly cloudy, 8 the minimum, 16 your maximum, now 10 degrees. Partly cloudy for Adelaide, 8 to 19 predicted, now 15 degrees. 9 overnight in Perth, then a high of 20 with a possible shower, it's 19. And in Darwin, mostly sunny, 22 to 32 degrees for you. In Darwin, it's now 30 degrees. 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The woman who first contacted police after an alleged sexual assault at a Melbourne hotel, which sparked the scandal engulfing the Sydney Swans AFL club, has engaged a lawyer to investigate a potential civil claim. Our reporter Jono Gibson has more.
1: This scandal erupted on Monday morning and it came after the Sydney Swans had defeated Essendon Bombers the night before, and that victory secured them second spot on the ladder. And some of the players went out partying that night, didn't get home to their hotel in Melbourne until the early hours of the morning. Since then, the Sydney Swans have suspended five of their players for the remainder of the season for breaching what they described as club standards. So those breaches included staying out late, drinking alcohol and bringing women back to their hotel room. And those five players are Isaac Heaney, Chad Warner, Nick Blakey, James Jordan and Riley Bice. Now, separate to the club's disciplinary action, police, we know, have also launched an investigation into an alleged sexual assault. And the ABC understands that that relates to an allegation that one of the players touched a woman without her consent. Now, it's important to note that no one has been charged. There have been no arrests. Today, as police continue to investigate the criminal allegation, today we've heard from the lawyer of one of the women who was there. Yesterday we'd heard from a separate lawyer who's representing two women. Today we've heard from someone from Slater and Gordon, and he says his client called police that morning. He says she's since provided a statement to police and that she's continuing to assist with their investigation. He says that she is extremely distressed about what has occurred and that she's receiving support, and he's calling for her privacy to be maintained. So here's a little of what the lawyer had to say this morning.
2: There has been a significant focus on how this will impact the Sydney Swans players who are involved in this, and I think it's really important to remember that really at the centre of this are three women. Our client's had her entire world turned upside down. She's now trying to navigate an incredibly traumatic experience, and, you know, whatever the outcome of the criminal investigation, we intend to explore other avenues for our client to seek justice, including through civil remedies. We will be putting all of the relevant parties on notice in due course.
1: The Swans have released a short statement, and for context, yesterday there were some questions asked of the Swans as to whether or not there were any additional people from the club that were in the room where these allegations are said to have taken place, apart from the five Swans players who've been stood down for breaching club standards. Now, in a statement, the Swans say that they categorically confirm that no member of staff is involved in the investigation. This includes being in the hotel room.

0: central to the police investigation, and they go on to say the club reiterates that no player has been interviewed by police at this stage. Tomorrow's game is a doubleheader. It's the first time the SCG has ever hosted a doubleheader featuring the women's team and the men's team back-to-back. The women will be playing at about 12:30, the men at about 3:20. And it was supposed to be a day of celebration. And instead, all of the events that have unfolded over the past week have really overshadowed that celebration. So fans have very mixed feelings about what's taking place tomorrow. I understand some have been weighing up. They want to go and support the women's team. They've been weighing up whether to stick around for the men's team. And I've spoken to one keen fan, and she says she's decided she will attend the men's game. She says she was reconsidering whether to go, but she's decided that the club's response is appropriate, and she wants to support the players that weren't involved in any of this turmoil. And there's also the issue of parents who have young kids. I've been told some of those parents are wondering how to explain the absence of these star players from the team. So ultimately, some of the fans are feeling shattered, and it'll be interesting tomorrow to see how many show up to the game.
1: Jono Gibson with that report. The ACT will introduce a gun buyback scheme similar to the one in New South Wales as part of a national push to strengthen Australia's gun laws. The federal government will fund 75% of the buybacks and associated administrative costs and 100% of the firearm destruction costs. Currently, there are around 23,000 firearms in the ACT and more than 7,000 people who hold a firearms licence. Around 14% of those licence holders are expected to be affected by the proposed firearms cap. Minister for Home Affairs Tony Burke has been speaking in Canberra, saying it's another step in making Australia safer after the Bondi Beach terrorist attack last year.
2: We know that most firearms, the overwhelming majority of firearms, are held by good citizens who will never use them for an improper purpose. But there were concerns from the Australian people as to how individuals such as those at Bondi that day had the number of firearms that they'd been licensed with, had been approved to get firearms at all, and similarly, the issue of the particular firearms that they held. As a result of that, we ended up going through the process of reclassifying two different forms of firearms, straight pull and assisted repeating, to take them away from where recreational shooters would be able to ordinarily access. And the second principle was to work with jurisdictions on limiting the number of firearms. We've designed the buyback to make sure that it can match the different way that different jurisdictions are dealing with this. Last week, I stood up with the Prime Minister and the Premier of New South Wales and my New South Wales counterpart, Yasmin Catley, to announce the first jurisdiction to be joining the buyback was New South Wales. I'm really pleased to say the second jurisdiction to be joining the buyback is the ACT. I thank the ACT government for being part of that. Obviously, geographically, there is a particular significance in making sure the New South Wales buyback is effective, but it is also the case that this is keeping the people of the ACT safe as well, with an approach that is also respectful and understands the legitimate uses of firearms for the vast majority of licence holders. The Commonwealth Government will be paying 75% of Commonwealth and administrative costs and 100% of destruction. There'll be further details that'll be worked through. There'll be further details that'll be announced and put forward down the track. But what matters right now is the second jurisdiction has now decided to be part of the buyback, a second jurisdiction deciding what we were all saying straight after the horrors of Bondi, that we needed to be able to deal both with the motivation and the method.
1: Home Affairs Minister Tony Burke. ACT Police Minister Marisa Patterson says the Territory Government will work with the community while the buyback is rolled out.
3: We recognise the impact that the events of Bondi last year had on both the New South Wales community but the Australian community and the Jewish community more broadly. We take our responsibility as a government very seriously to reduce the risk that firearms pose to our community and to keep Canberrans safe. So it's a great pleasure to be able to be here to announce

0: the ACT's participation in the gun buyback. I want to recognise that the majority of firearms licence holders are law-abiding citizens. We're here to work with the community as we step through the terms and conditions of the buyback. Over the next few weeks, we'll work with the Commonwealth Government around the parameters of the ACT's gun buyback, but this will be a significant undertaking for ACT Police. So we're here as a government to support ACT policing and the firearms registry as they embark on this endeavour. We also have currently two pieces of legislation before the ACT Legislative Assembly. So the Firearms Public Safety Act, which outlines the parameters of the caps and the recategorisation of firearms, as well as the legislation to criminalise the manufacture of 3D printed firearms. We also recognise that we have a significant issue with illicit firearms in our community. So we have legislation before the Assembly to implement firearms prohibition orders in the ACT.
1: ACT Minister for Police Marisa Patterson. Australia, the UK and Canada have issued a joint statement condemning Israel for ending an investigation into the deaths of several aid workers in Gaza. Australian Zomi Frankum was among seven humanitarian workers killed by a drone strike in 2024. The three nations called the IDF's decision not to pursue a criminal probe shameful. Israel says the decision was made by independent military prosecution authorities. It comes as the war between the United States, Israel and Iran continues to cause chaos across the Middle East. It's prompting countries caught in the crossfire to rethink their reliance on America for protection. Jordan is one of those, but unlike its cashed-up neighbours in the Gulf, anti-American sentiment is tempered by the need for US aid to prop up its struggling economy. Middle East correspondent Matthew Doran has more.
2: For months, warning sirens rang out across Jordan as the kingdom's air defences were put to the test by a belligerent Iran wanting to punish the United States.
3: We are deeply disappointed that Iran lacks foresight and that its external reactions are excessive.
2: The US military operates from bases right across the Middle East, including Al Udeid in Qatar, the home of its regional command centre, and its naval headquarters in Bahrain. Roughly 4,000 American personnel are usually stationed in Jordan, including at the Muwaffaq Salty Air Base, a target for Iranian attacks in July. Three US soldiers were killed months into a war their commander-in-chief said would be over in a matter of weeks. Long-simmering anti-American sentiment has boiled over in Jordan, a country with tough restrictions on public dissent. Hundreds signing an open letter demanding the government pull out of its security and military agreements with the United States, arguing Jordan isn't a party to the war and its people shouldn't pay the price for it.
3: The publishing of a petition by Jordanian figures against the American presence and the American bases in Jordan reflect the feelings and the emotions of the Jordanian people.
2: War has hit the lifeblood of Jordan's economy, tourism, hard, as foreign visitors avoid the country. But it's not enough to force a split from the US, which pours at least $1.5 billion in aid into Jordanian coffers every year.
3: There are Jordanian-American rows, not just disagreements, but at the same time, these rows don't cause a rift.
4: There's also a very close tie between the Jordanian military and the U.S. military, between the Jordanian Mukhabarat, the intelligence agency, and the CIA.
2: A close relationship tested by war.
1: That's our Middle East correspondent Matthew Doran reporting. British meteorologists are warning that a developing El Niño weather system could become the strongest in more than 100 years. The experts say this year temperatures in the Pacific Ocean could climb more than 3 degrees above normal. It could also bring down drought, rather, to the Amazon as well as parts of Australia. The BBC's Stav Danos has more.
5: It's already brewing in the East Pacific there, and it's likely to see impacts across the globe as it ripples through the atmosphere. pretty much through autumn into winter, and then lasting into the early part of next year as well, so into the spring period.
6: And here in the UK, how is this going to impact the weather?
5: It's a big question, isn't it? We're all concerned about what could happen. Well, if we compare back to the last significant El Niño that we had back in the autumn winter of 2015-2016, it wasn't as strong as this one brewing now, but it brought, as we usually expect, a more unsettled, wetter, windier start to autumn and into winter. So it powered up the jet stream. We saw a higher number of windstorms, gales, some named storms, and heavy rain. And after successive windstorms in 2015, the end of 2015, of course, we saw Storm Desmond, which brought heavy rain on already saturated ground and brought severe flooding to parts of northern England and Scotland. So we're pretty confident that it's likely to bring a stormier start to the autumn winter, into the first part of the winter, and then with a less certain end to winter, perhaps becoming much colder than normal. But I have to stress that this is less certain. For example, the 2015-16 one ended on a very mild note. It was actually one of the mildest winters on record. We didn't have that cold snap. So there is a chance it could turn cold at the end of winter after a wet, windy, very mild, stormy start.
6: And just on the rainfall there, is that going to quickly bring an end to the drought and things like hosepipe bans that many people are currently living under?
5: That's one of the positives, which we've had such a dry summer. There is a chance that we could see relief to the droughts with a series of storms moving in, but it's the intensity of some of these storms falling on the dry ground. Another factor is also the sea surface temperatures around the UK and the Western Mediterranean locally are well above average as well. So this souped-up jet stream that we'll get from El Niño, in combination with warmer seas around the UK and the Western Med, could amplify the rain even more. So we could be looking at torrential downpours. It could be areas like Spain, France, Britain that have had a very hot, dry summer could see damaging, wet, windy weather throughout the autumn and winter.
1: The BBC's Stav Dunos there speaking with Richard Preston. Back home, it's been 60 years since Gurindji stockmen and their families famously staged a walk off the job at Wavehill Station in the Northern Territory. 9 years later, then Prime Minister Gough Whitlam famously poured sand into the hands of Vincent Lingiari, and the Gurindji became the first Aboriginal people to receive land back from the Commonwealth. As well as highlighting the issues of land rights and self-determination for Aboriginal people, it inspired the Gurindji Freedom Day Festival, which takes place in Kalkurindji over the next few days. Our reporter James Elton is there.
7: It's a very special Freedom Festival this year for the people of Kalkurindji and for many other communities that come in for this event. It's been 60 years since Gurindji stockmen and their families walked off the old Wavehill Station in 1966. They said, that's enough, we're sick of living in tin shacks, being treated as second-class citizens, being paid almost no wages, mostly just rations of flour and sugar and tea. And they walked off the job and they walked down to the old riverbed and they camped there. And they continued their strike for 9 years before they were eventually given their land back. And that famous scene of Gough Whitlam pouring the sand into the hands of Gurindji elder Vincent Lingiari. It was part of the birth, along with things like the Mabo case, of Aboriginal land rights. And especially here in the Northern Territory, that's a big deal. Something like roughly half the land mass of the NT now is Aboriginal land legally. And that's they own that land freehold. That's a very powerful form of land rights that we have in the NT especially. So, but it has had national ramifications. It really drew attention to the treatment of Aboriginal workers on, especially in the pastoral industry in the 1960s, right at the same time as things like the civil rights movement were happening in the US. So it has a powerful legacy, but at the same time, a lot of the dreams of the Gurindji for economic prosperity for their people haven't fully been realised. They've got their land back, and that's an important step, but there's a lot of joblessness and disconnection still in these communities, and so a lot of work still unfinished from that time.
1: James Elton reporting from Kalkurindji in the Northern Territory. A baby from the New South Wales Central Coast has made medical history, becoming the first person in the world to receive a precision medical treatment for a rare form of epilepsy. The approach tailors treatment to the genetic characteristics of an individual patient. Chantelle Alcuri explains.
8: 8-month-old Bodhi is vocal.

0: It had never been given to a patient with epilepsy.
1: The alternative was I was going to lose my son. So we thought, why not?
0: Bodhi became the first in the world to receive the treatment through a new pathway in New South Wales aimed at fast-tracking access to promising treatments.
2: Open! Good boy!
0: Within days, the response was life-changing.
1: 1 minute to eight on the 24th of April was his last seizure.
3: It's been the best news I have had in my whole career.
0: Now Bodhi is regaining important developmental milestones.
4: To walk in and see this gorgeous, babbling, beautiful baby who's controlling his head and kissing his mum and really just doing everything a baby should be doing.
5: Now the hope is that what doctors learn from this tiny patient could eventually open the door to treatments for other children with similarly rare diseases.
1: Miracles do happen, and you know, just keep advocating for your children, because I'll never stop advocating for him.
0: A sign of hope for other families facing rare disease.
6: Chantelle Alcoury, nice to have some good news. This is ABC News Radio, and we'll have another news bulletin for you in around 25 minutes, but it's time now for this week's Pacific Review.
7: Hello, I'm Evan Wasuka, and welcome to Pacific Review, where we'll be taking a look at the big stories from the Pacific region over the past week. Coming up on today's show, the spotlights on workplace injury for workers in the Pacific Australia Labour Mobility Scheme. We'll look at how social media may be contributing to sorcery-related violence in Papua New Guinea. And we hear about Tonga's own version of Neil the Seal. We'll have more on those stories coming up. This is Pacific Review, coming to you from the lands of the Bunurong and Wurundjeri peoples of the Kulin Nation. But first, Edward Zimbadi was a coffee shop owner in Fiji's tourist hub of Nandi. But late last week, US and Fijian authorities swooped in to arrest him and deport him back to the United States. Authorities say the 59-year-old is a key suspect in a $165 million crypto Ponzi scheme, and that he'd been hiding from authorities in Fiji. Mr. Zimbadi is now facing a string of wire fraud and money laundering charges. FBI Special Agent Aaron Sears was one of the agents who travelled to Fiji undercover to escort him back, and he says what they discovered was a man living a dream lifestyle in the islands.
8: Edward Zimbardi is accused of operating a $165 million investment fraud scheme called the crypto program. You know, in this scheme here in the United States and around the world, he offered investment opportunities allegedly to invest in advertising. Our investigation is alleging that the investments were not made as represented, and he used the funds for other things. So we had an opportunity to engage with him in the United States in 2025. After that, he returned to Fiji. No indication to us why specifically he chose that location, but it's known as a very nice location. You have a beautiful, you know, island home there. And he was supposed to return to the United States in 2025, but never did. So that's kind of the setup of how he got there and a little bit about the case.
9: So when did the U.S. first alert Fiji that Zimbadi was in country? Had you been talking since last year, or was it just more recently?
8: At least this year, at some point early in the year. But those are just more informal discussions of trying to understand, is he there? Is he traveling in and out of the country? You know, because when we have a fugitive that's overseas, you know, we can specifically see that he flew from, you know, say the United States to Fiji. But once in country there in Fiji, you know, we lose, you know, sometimes some visibility. You know, so we're looking for partners to help us. You know, did he travel to New Zealand or Australia or somewhere in Eastern Asia? So they were helping us with that to identify that he is in country here in Fiji. So that was part of the initial law enforcement cooperation. And then once we had formal charges and we were looking to bring him into custody, and then we started having, you know, discussions about getting him back out of the country, back to the United States. And those were just recently here in 2026.
9: You were one of the FBI agents that traveled to Fiji undercover to escort him back to the States. What did you discover about the kind of lifestyle he'd been living for that year he'd been in Fiji?
8: Yeah, so from our partners in Fiji who conveyed, you know, some of the situation on the ground to us, my understanding was he was living in a luxury island home,

0: kind of in a private enclave of the area there on the west coast side of the country and around the Nadi area. In addition, he appeared to be operating and running a coffee shop in and around the airport area there in Nadi. So, you know, he was living a good life there back in Fiji. He had all the freedoms, you know, that anyone else would. He's enjoying the island opportunities, the beaches, the, you know, living someone's maybe dream life over there in Fiji. You know, while we had investors here in the United States and around the world who were, you know, out many instances their life savings. You know, Mr. Zimbardi was running a business and potentially maybe even invest or start up other investment opportunities while he was there in country.
1: Yeah, the local newspaper in Fiji was reporting that there may have been possible plans to start his own investment company in Fiji. What can you tell us about that?
0: Yeah, we were told the same, but I don't have any further information about that I can share at this time. I can just tell you that Mr. Zimbardi has a long history of engaging in various investment platforms and opportunities, even going back prior to our investigation. So, you know, it would be of concern for me to have him in my area, given his past circumstances. It's timely. I think it's great that he's now in custody. He's going to face charges. And again, we can't thank enough the Fijian Minister of Immigration and the authorities over there who, you know, kind of helped make this all happen to bring him back here to the United States. I think they had the same concerns that we did when we shared information about the charges that are alleged against him here in the United States, in that, you know, they are concerned to have someone like that in their community as well. Charges are an allegation. You know, still have his day in court, but they were of large concern to our partners there in Fiji. And that's why they took the swift action that they did to try to get him removed from their country.
1: What do you think was so appealing about Fiji that he chose to relocate there of all places?
0: I would say, just generally speaking, Fiji is a long way off from the United States. You know, it's kind of thought of as an exotic, you know, tropical vacation location. It's very challenging to get there, you know, for U.S. law enforcement. So maybe he thought that this was a place that he was going to be able to blend in, become part of the island culture, become part of the community, and, you know, evade the long hand of U.S. law enforcement. I think he found out he was wrong on that respect. And I think also what your country's authorities in Fiji have shown is that if you're from the United States and you've committed crimes and you think you're going to go to Fiji to escape, you are wrong.
2: And that was FBI Special Agent Aaron Sears speaking there with reporter Natasha Emick. A labourer working under the Pacific Australia Labour Mobility Scheme says a workplace injury left him unable to work, homeless and caught in a visa limbo. Worst of all, Tongan mechanic Davis Lausi says the labour hire company that brought him into the country also collapsed. His experience is raising questions about whether injured palm workers are falling through the gaps between employers, regulators and immigration systems. The ABC's Bronwyn Herbert with more.
3: Tongan mechanic Davis Lausi never thought he would spend a Christmas sleeping in a car. But while recovering after a serious work injury, he found out his labour hire employer could no longer pay for his accommodation.
4: So I packed my stuff, put in the pastor's car. Then on the next day, on the Christmas day, I take it and I stay in the park for 4 days.
3: Davis came to Australia under the Palm Labour Scheme, which recruits workers from Pacific nations and Timor-Leste to fill labour shortages in industries such as agriculture and aged care. The mechanic was repairing a harvesting machine at an almond orchard in the New South Wales Riverina region when his wrist was crushed.
4: I removed the gloves and I saw it's all black. So I come and call the boss, our boss at the workshop. I just tell him what happened. So they all come there and see. So they bring me there, from there to Griffith Hall, Base Hospital.
3: Davis received workers' compensation, but says the injury was only the beginning. His employer, labour hire company Plant Grow Pick, had entered administration and was already under regulatory scrutiny. The Department of Employment and Workplace Relations found breaches of the company's PALM obligations before eventually terminating its approval to operate in the scheme. In a statement, a spokesperson said the department worked to redeploy affected PGP workers.

0: to new approved employers where possible. The ABC contacted former management at Plant Grow Pick but did not receive a response. Davis says he was never redeployed and didn't receive adequate support from his Labor hire employer.
1: I was in the hospital, Vincent Hospital, for 3 days. They never call, they never message or ask how I... They don't know where I am. There's a supervisor should be there with me, but there's no one there with me. It's lucky I got I met a pastor here in Griffith, and he's my friend. They are the only one come and visit me.
0: Experts say Davis's experiences highlights broader vulnerabilities in Australia's temporary migrant worker system. ANU migration researcher Matt Withers.
2: And none of this is to say that there aren't good faith employers in the PALM scheme, particularly many of the direct employers who participate in the scheme are genuinely concerned with the well-being of the workers that they employ. But the basic problem here is that this constitutes a sort of luck of the draw situation for PALM scheme workers who may or may not have a good employer. And this obviously is not a sound basis for industrial relations policy or safeguarding human and labour rights.
0: The case also lands amid growing debate over labour hire regulation. New joint analysis from the McKell Institute and Unions New South Wales identified 171 businesses that still appeared to be operating in New South Wales, but whose labour hire licences had been refused or cancelled interstate. Employment lawyer Giles Fryer says New South Wales remains one of the few states without labour hire licensing laws.
3: Because of this patchwork of regulation, there just isn't a clear picture of what's actually happening around Australia, and it's difficult for the relevant agencies within the states that do have licensing to be able to share really important data and intelligence about the pictures they're seeing.
0: 2 years on, Davis has now largely recovered from his wrist injury. He's got a forklift license and secured a job offer. But because of unresolved visa issues, he still cannot legally work.
1: They come in to recruit us, the workers from Tonga. It's very sweet how they talk, and they're encouraging us to come here, and they just leave us like this. That's how, and it's not good. At the end of the day, we're still a human being. We need to be treated properly.
4: And that was Tongan mechanic Davis Lousy ending that report from Bronwyn Herbert. In Papua New Guinea, the results of a survey by the Melanesia Institute point to a disturbing rise in the number of sorcery accusation-related attacks, and social media has been found contributing to the crisis. And while there may be a national action plan in place, as Hilda Wayne reports, the survey also identified that 9 out of 10 Papua New Guineans believe that the government is just not doing enough to curb the rising wave of violence.
5: When the Melanesian Institute began researching sorcery accusation-related violence in the early 1980s, it was a problem mainly found in PNG's highlands. But over the years, it spread drastically around the country, and the Institute's executive director, Brother Martin Nines, says he's seen an alarming increase.
6: For instance, in our research, we say that the violence, our people who are living in the villages and the towns and the cities, they say the violence is not an abstract. We see our people in our homes, in our neighbors are being accused or brutally tortured. It is being felt by our people across the country based on this survey.
5: The Institute surveyed 2,000 participants across every province in PNG. Brother Nina says that these days, more than 70% of people get the information about SAV through social media, which is a huge concern.
6: And if we continue to post the images of violence through social media, we are in a way promoting and normalizing the violence in our communities, in our families, and in our churches.
5: It's estimated that on average, more than 6 people are killed each month in PNG because of sorcery accusation-related violence. Melanesian Institute research officer Sister Arnolda Kavanamur says they've seen a change in who the victims are.
7: In the highlands, women are accused, but now this includes children. You'll see in our last research, men are also accused, so it's changing.
5: When a person is accused of sorcery, they are often tortured before being killed.

0: Sister Arnolda says through her work, she's found that violence has gotten worse.
1: Especially the old man or Mary, they only know that voice in the community. They are vulnerable.
2: Especially men and women in the community who do not have a voice. They are vulnerable. They don't have anyone to support them. These are usually targeted. Through our research with Melanesia Institute, sometimes they are thrown alive into pit toilets or thrown into rivers. Victims are mainly burnt and tortured.
0: She says perpetrators may include members of the same family.
1: So most of these perpetrators they are the close relatives of the survivors, even husband or even their own children.
0: Because of this, she says survivors fear retaliation and do not go to court.
1: And therefore, because all survivors only pray.
2: And therefore, when the survivors want to take it to court, they fear when they come back, they will be in great trouble. So they say it's better to let it go. That's why they don't say anything. And most times, they don't report it to police.
0: In 2015, the PNG government introduced its first national action plan to fight sorcery accusation-related violence. But over the decade it was in place, it was criticized for a lack of funding and concerns few perpetrators went to court. PNG's second national action plan was presented last year, but Brother Martin Nines says he's yet to see a published version.
3: So we call on our government to publish these important documents and fund it so we could carry on the work at the grassroots level and also make it available in our school institutions, also in our churches, because this is a very important document for our country and also for our people.
0: He says police, church and community leaders are the first responders of violence at the community level, but they are not adequately supported.
3: And how can we support them also? With logistic supports, because most of the time, the police and our communities, they have all the will to reach out to more communities, but they cannot do more when there is limited fundings.
0: More than 90% of people surveyed by the Institute believe the government isn't doing enough to prevent sorcery accusation-related violence. And Brother Nines is calling on the PNG government to implement and fund the National Action Plan immediately.
3: So our people, they can also implement this program in their communities, because at the moment they haven't released this document.
4: And that was Brother Martin Nisnes, Executive Director of the Melanesian Institute, ending that report from Hilda Wayne. Economic independence was the buzzword in the Solomon Islands capital, Honiara, this week, as Papua New Guinea and Solomon Islands leaders came together at a historic investment conference. But as Chris and Rita Omanu-Leong reports, women in business say they're being locked out of the finance that they need in order to grow their businesses.
5: As the treasurer for Solomon Women in Business, Dalcy Tekolo, can see how determined women in the country are to succeed.
6: These women, they started very small, and going through our trainings, now they grew their business.
5: Solomon Women in Business, also known as SIWIBA, has members that include women in agriculture, retail services, tailoring and exports. But they often come up against stumbling blocks. A key one is accessing finance for their businesses.
6: So one of the things that really is a challenge there is that women do not have the collateral.
5: She explains that this is because women rarely own their family assets.
6: So we realize that culturally, women in the Solomons, they do not realize how important it is, you know, to have the family assets registered under their name. Mostly it belongs to the husband, which does not qualify them to get access to these services.
5: She's hoping that can change with the connections she's making at the first ever PNG Solomon Islands Investment Conference in Honiara this week. A classic example she draws is Papua New Guinea's Mama Bank, a licensed microfinance bank supporting women and youths in rural communities.
6: We are thinking of now that PNG's business people are here. We want to collaborate with them and see how they established. And this is what we think we can establish to help our members without going through all the challenges that

0: the financial institutions.
1: Speaking at the conference, PNG's Prime Minister James Marape says the forum is a step towards moving away from relying on aid to sustain its economy.
2: I always say, what good is political independence without economic independence? At the very earliest, we want to be a country that also reciprocates in giving aid and grant to those who need help.
1: According to the Lowy Institute, aid makes up 4% of the country's GDP. For Solomon Islands, it's much bigger, with aid making up around 20% of the country's GDP. Pacific economist Dr. Kishti Sen says he believes PNG will be economically independent in the next decade, and it gives him hope for Solomon Islands.
3: And I think Solomon Islands' economy, amongst all the Pacific Island economies, has the best prospects because it has four industries that can contribute strongly to GDP growth, whereas the rest of the Pacific Islands is kind of pretty much dependent on tourism. But Solomon Islands has got mining, they've got tourism, they've got manufacturing, and they've got agriculture.
1: He says agriculture, like cocoa beans, could be key. The country produces 7,000 tons of beans a year, which brings in 550 million Solomon dollars a year.
3: Now imagine if you upscale from 7,000 to 21,000 tons. What we need is to train farmers with modern planting techniques, give them the planting equipment and develop their expertise.
1: The Solomon Islands economy is set to grow by 3.4% this year. And at the forum, Prime Minister Matthew Wale says he hopes partnering with PNG will see that expand.
4: Let us create investments that lead to jobs, partnerships that generate growth, and projects that improve livelihoods. And let us demonstrate that Melanesian cooperation delivers real economic returns.
1: But Solomon Women in Business Treasurer Dalcy Tekulu says for the country to succeed, women need to be prioritized.
0: I would just like to say, if you want to involve women to participate in the economic activities, we need the government to make things easier for women so that they can come in and, you know, be part of what the government offers.
5: And that was Dalcy Tekulu from Solomon Women in Business, ending that report from Chris and Rita Amanuleong in the Solomon Islands capital, Honiara. The rare appearance of a seal in the tropical waters of Tonga has created a buzz on social media. The juvenile seal was spotted by fishermen in the Ha'apai group of islands. Videos of it were posted online, with villagers seeking help to identify what type of animal it was and for advice on what to feed it. John Arnold is a professor at the School of Life and Environmental Sciences at Deakin University, and he suspects the fur seal had wandered way off track from its subpolar home.
6: It definitely looks like a fur seal. From what I can tell from the videos, it's hard to discern which species. I'd say it's likely, and from the location of the where the videos were taken, it could be anything from a Galapagos fur seal or a Guadalupe fur seal, even a South American fur seal, or potentially, I don't think it's a New Zealand fur seal. It doesn't look quite right for a New Zealand fur seal. But whatever species it is, it's a fur seal, probably 1 or 2 year old, a small juvenile. It's very lean. You see very lean fur seals, more so in the sort of the subtropical species like the Guadalupe, the and the Galapagos fur seal. But yeah, it's unusual for that part of the world. Poor little fella got lost.
7: If it was from South America and that area, that is quite a track, isn't it, to get there from Tonga?
6: Whichever one it is from, you know, even Galapagos is quite a way away. It would be the animal got carried on a current. It's probably gone the wrong way and got caught in the current and dragged all the way out there. Or it followed some tasty fish and then got lost. Who knows? It might snuck a long way from Guadalupe or South America, but the currents can move quite fast and take animals along. It's looking lean, but it's in not terrible health, what I can tell. When they're very lean, their ribs sort of show through the coat. It looks tired. Could have been very chill. I don't know. If there's a vet locally, it'd be good to get it checked out to see how it is and get a blood sample, maybe some DNA.

0: see which species it is, but it's definitely a unique, well, like an unusual occurrence.
1: The people who found it in Tonga had never seen a seal before, and they posted on social media saying, "What is this?" So why is it so unusual to see those kind of fur seals in that part of the world?
0: There's no breeding colonies in the region, largely because the water's too warm, and fur seals tend to generally breed in regions where the water is colder and more productive. So that's where you have them, you know, in the subpolar regions and the colder temperate regions. All that part of the world is full of islands, but it's all tropical islands, and so not a best place for them too.
2: And that was Professor John Arnold from Deakin University speaking there to Natasha Emick. And that brings us to the end of Pacific Review. I'm Evan Wasuka. Thank you for joining me. And do tune in at the same time next week for more news and stories from across the Pacific region.

0: 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I'm Mandy Pressland with a news update before we take you back to the BBC. Eastern Standard Time now 6 o'clock. In Central Australia, it's 5:30. In Western Australia, it's 4 o'clock.
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0: Ukrainian authorities say at least two people have been killed by Russian drone and missile strikes a day after an attack on a shopping centre in the city of Kryvyi Rih that killed 16 people. Among the latest targets was a locomotive depot in the capital, Kyiv, where one person was killed. Russian forces have recently intensified ballistic missile attacks on Ukraine, exploiting its shortage of US-made Patriot air defence interceptors, its sole weapon able to shoot down the missiles. Russia says its forces have also continued to strike Ukrainian ports and ships, while Ukraine says it's carried out more long-range drone strikes in Russia, hitting an oil refinery and an airbase. US President Donald Trump has reiterated his belief Iran would like to make a deal to end the nearly six-month-long war with the United States and Israel, but says it's not ready to make what he calls the right deal. Larry Buttrose reports.
2: It comes as the US says it'll soon announce unprecedented economic sanctions that could impact Iran's most important trading partners, including China. And Mr. Trump warns of economic consequences for any country that provides a lifeline to Iran. Iranian Foreign Ministry spokesperson Ismail Baghaei says the imminent announcement of new sanctions is an assertion of extraterritorial sovereignty over every independent member state of the United Nations, and says such secondary sanctions have no foundation in international law.
0: The Home Affairs Minister is pushing more states to join the federal government's gun buyback scheme as the ACT becomes the latest jurisdiction to sign up. Here's political reporter Jack Mackay.
3: The Commonwealth unveiled the scheme in the wake of the Bondi Beach terrorist attack. The ACT today became the second jurisdiction to agree to take part after New South Wales signed up last week. But not all the states and territories are on board, including Queensland. Home Affairs Minister Tony Burke says it's in the national interest for other states to participate.
4: We have designed it in a way that is flexible enough for different jurisdictions to plug into it in slightly different ways.
3: The Commonwealth will fund 75% of the buyback in the ACT.
0: A lawyer engaged by a woman involved in the Sydney Swan scandal says his client has had her world turned upside down. Several adult entertainers are understood to have joined players at Melbourne's Pullman Hotel after the Swans' win against Essendon last Sunday. Police are investigating an alleged sexual assault at the hotel, which the ABC understands centres on an allegation a player touched one of the women without her consent. No arrests have been made and no charges have been laid. Slater and Gordon senior lawyer Jackson Penham says his client called police immediately after the alleged incident and has provided a police statement.
5: I can tell you that she's extremely distressed about what has occurred and is receiving support. This morning, we are calling for respect for her privacy and the privacy of the other women involved while the police investigation continues.
0: South Australia Police says a serving police officer from Adelaide's northern suburb

0: has been charged with multiple offences and suspended without pay. The officer has been charged with aggravated assault, breaching an intervention order, stalking and using a carriage service to make a threat. A body has been found following a house fire in Sydney's west. Emergency services were called to a unit block in Ryde at around 3:40pm. Fire crews extinguished the blaze before finding a body believed to be that of a man aged in his 60s. Inquiries are ongoing to determine what caused the blaze, but police are not treating it as suspicious. The latest polling of Tasmanian voters shows One Nation's popularity in the state is continuing to grow, while that of a major party leader's take a sharp downturn. Monty Jacka reports.
1: The EMRS poll conducted on August 17 and 18 showed 21% of 1,000 respondents selected One Nation as their preferred party at a Tasmanian level. That's a 2% jump compared to mid-June, firming up One Nation as the third most popular party at state level. At 37%, Jeremy Rockliffe is still Tasmania's preferred premier, though that rating's the lowest he's ever recorded. Mr. Rockliffe, Labor leader Josh Willey and Greens leader Rosalie Woodruff all suffered big hits to their net favourability, which EMRS Managing Director Brad Stansfield says may indicate dissatisfaction with the political status quo.
0: Turning to sport, and in the AFL at Docklands, Carlton has beaten Fremantle 119-82. In the AFLW in Melbourne, Western Bulldogs have been too good for Richmond 48-37. In Perth, the Suns have accounted for West Coast 69-34. In Geelong at halftime, Geelong leads St Kilda 56-14. To rugby league in the NRL in Newcastle, the Sea Eagles have been too good for the Knights, 44-24. Also in Newcastle in the NRLW, Tigers have edged out the Knights, 27-26. In Sydney, the Raiders have thrashed the Bulldogs, 48-4. And in cricket, Australia is on top at stumps on day one of the second men's test against Bangladesh in Mackay. The hosts are 8-165 in their first innings, a lead of 101. Tomorrow's weather outlook in your capital city, Brisbane, a shower at 2 and 24, now 19 degrees. In Sydney, a possible shower and 20, now 16. Canberra, morning frost and fog, 17 the top tomorrow, 11 degrees currently. Melbourne, cloudy and 17, now 13. Hobart, partly cloudy, 16 tomorrow, now 10. Adelaide, partly cloudy, 19 the top, now 14. Possible shower for Perth and 20 degrees, you're on 18. And in Darwin, mostly sunny tomorrow, 32 your maximum. In Darwin, now 29 degrees. Stay with us as we take you back to the BBC.
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3: Hello, I'm James Reynolds. This time in BBC Conversations, we bring people together to share their experiences of flying with small children. On the 9th of August, in the Canadian west coast city of Victoria, Porter Airlines flight PD444 was taxiing to the runway for an overnight flight to Toronto. Pretty routine stuff. Everyone was ready to go, apart, that is, from one small child. That child reportedly stood on their seats and refused to put on a seatbelt, despite efforts by the parents and crew. You can imagine how frantic that must have been. The child would not sit down. The delay, though, meant that the flight could not depart before the airport closed for the night. It was cancelled, disrupting the plans of everyone on board. Imagine, then, how they must have felt. The incident has opened a debate about how airlines should deal with these kinds of situations and how parents should control their children. Later on, cabin crew will share their experiences. But for our first conversation, my colleague Luke Jones brought together three mothers who regularly travel with young kids. Charlotte is currently in Vietnam. Elena is in Sweden. And firstly, Emma, here in the UK, gave her reaction to what happened with that Canadian flight.
4: You know, as a parent, you're always going to be judged. But from what I read, they did ask them to leave and they weren't happy about leaving. Whereas I think when I was on the plane and my little girl was horrendous and I'm having to hold her, I think I might have been quite pleased if they said, would you leave? Like at one point, I think it got to a certain point and it's not safe. I'll be like, yeah, you know what? We'll leave. This isn't worth it anymore.
5: As a parent, we always feel the social pressure from passengers. So if it comes to the point that the child is screaming, crying, uncontrollable, you can't do anything, then yeah, I think it's better just to leave.
6: Yeah, agreed. I mean, if you've tried everything and the child just doesn't settle, I would definitely leave. But personally, I don't feel bad anymore after hundreds of flights of my kids like behaving like kids. in a plane. Mm. It's a public space. Yeah. Kids have the right to be there. And kids, well, our kids in our society nowadays, especially in France, like kids are asked to behave like adults in, you know, public spaces, and they're not adults. Like sometimes something goes wrong and they can't express it. And the way they express it might be like running around the plane. I haven't read about the story, but my thought is that I hope the parents don't feel too bad, because if they tried everything they could and it didn't work, then it happens. That's just what it is traveling with kids. Sometimes you can't just control your child. It's not a little puppet or a robot that you ask to sit and do whatever they want all the time. Sometimes they feel off. We all have off days. So I think it was one of those for that child.
2: You all have experience of this. Charlotte, why don't you tell us about traveling with little kids?
4: Yeah, I've had two traumatic experiences, honestly. The first one was with my firstborn, and it was the first flight with her. She was 4 weeks and we were going to South America. It was two flights connecting in Miami, and during the two flights, she did not stop crying. Like, I just could not make her stop crying because she was exhausted, and I was exhausted as well. And what I was doing is that I was using all the techniques that I use at home. I was a new mom, so I was just doing that, but I didn't realize, well, look, you're not at home. This is not going to work. Like, you're trying to put a blanket to make it dark, but it's impossible to make a space dark for your child in the plane. So she's just basically totally overwhelmed by what's happening. Yeah. And you're trying too hard to do like all the things you usually do, and they don't work. So from that time, I really learned that there are tricks and a lot of different things you can do on the plane, and the rules that you have at home and the routines don't apply on the plane. You just have to like do something new. So that was like a big first lesson. And another pretty traumatic experience is that during landing, like my child really needed to go to the bathroom and didn't want to sit still. And I just like, it was awful. She was just screaming and she couldn't stand up. And it was like when I learned the art of distraction. It's like you do whatever you can to take your child's mind off the issue, and you have to be super creative. So now I like always have bullet points in my head of things to do, and I go down the list. Sometimes it works, sometimes it doesn't. That time, I think I put headphones on her with like music she liked, and it changed everything. So you need to know the little tricks, learn them along the way.
7: Yeah, I can relate to that. I was going to say, one of the tricks I use, which doesn't work now with my five-year-old, because obviously she's too old, but my younger one, I just pretend I can see things out the window that aren't there. So I'm like, oh, look, a dragon, a giraffe. And like, because, you know, she believes me. She'll look at it and go, oh, no, like she can't see it. And then I'm like, oh, no, you just missed it. So like, if you're in a desperate situation, I just make up something that we can see and then hope that that will distract them.
4: That's a good one.
2: Tell us about your worst journey, Emma.
7: Well, it happened both ways. But I think it was terrible because we didn't expect it, because we'd taken her on a flight before and she'd been absolutely fine. This was my firstborn. And I think she was like almost two. So, you know, like the terrible twos were happening. Mm. And I'd been a bit smug because we got through security fine, you know, checked everything. We'd been queuing fine. And it was when we got on the plane, she was like a little bit upset. And it was the moment we had to put the seatbelt on, she just completely lost any sense of reason. And the best way I can describe it is like she was possessed by like some kind of monster.
4: This like, happened to me too, I swear, several times. There's something in there for sure. Yeah, I can relate to that.
7: Yeah. So she was screaming and crying and she was bright red. So I had to just hold her basically anytime the seatbelt sign came on. And she was screaming, and I at one point was singing very loudly when I was like, I don't know if this is making it worse. Like, people now can hear the child screaming and my terrible singing. But, you know, you've just got to try your best. It was only to Paris, the flight, but it means there's like a lot of time the child has to have the seatbelt on because it's only like an hour and a half. But obviously, you're taking off and landing for a majority of that time. So I remember just sitting and like looking and praying quietly, being like, please don't make us put the seatbelt on again yet. Just please, because it is so bad. And the woman beside us was like, she asked for three vodkas and Coke. And I was like, do you want me to pay for one? Because I was like, I think we've caused this. Like, we've made this woman want to drink. And she was so kind and like, oh, no, it's fine. And I was like, are you sure? Because I realized we're the reason this is happening. So it was absolutely horrendous.
5: My worst flight was when I was already quite experienced because my daughters, they were 5 and almost 3 years old. So I was quite confident. And we were flying from Cairo to London. It was a very early morning flight, 6 in the morning. So my daughter, who was 3 years old, she probably didn't sleep well and she needed to sleep more. She was overexhausted, overtired. So during takeoff, she just started screaming and she did not stop screaming till we landed. And the flight from Cairo to London is quite long. So everybody on the plane were on vacation. They just hoped to sleep all the way to London. Instead, I was just feeling like the worst mom who could not make her child stop. Even the neighbors and the other passengers, sometimes they were coming to us, trying to play, to talk to a child, to distract. Nothing worked, absolutely nothing. So some people were understanding, some were talking behind, giving dirty looks. I was feeling so miserable. And the moment we landed, she stopped crying.
7: Yeah, it's like they know, isn't it? They're like, oh, thank goodness it's over. I can get off now. I think, especially as a mum, your hormones are kind of like going wild when you hear your baby crying. So like, you're more used to it. But I'm also like, I often think my children sound louder to me than other people. Because in my head, I'm like, I need to find a way to stop it. Like, yeah. And you're panicking. And it's kind of like you're in fight or flight mode because it's really stressful. And you can just hear this constant screaming and you're trying to find the solution. So yeah, I get other people who aren't around children normally will sound loud. But I think it sounds loudest to the parents who are having to deal with it. And like, you're really aware of everybody around you and how noisy your child is being almost, probably more than they actually are.
2: Emma, you gave us that very good tip of, you know, pointing out the window and going, oh, look at that, even when there's nothing there. Charlotte, do you have any tips and tricks?
8: So I think, you know, in your handbag, you should always actually keep it near your feet and have a couple of things inside just to deal with these types of moments and try to distract in different ways. So things that I really like is like a birthday balloon that's not, you know, blown. And then you can blow it a little bit, let your child blow it. But they find it usually very funny. And it's like helping, really distracting them. And it doesn't take any space in your bag. So this trick has served me a lot. And when you're at the airport, you can also use it to distract your child and like close the balloon. But that's something that I use a lot. I also always carry like, you know, dried fruit or little gummy looking things. I try to, you know, do the healthy way, but like something that your child can eat and that feels like a sweet treat to them. And that can help definitely. I always have stickers, you know, you can, I like the one that you can stick on places and then remove easily. And you can create a story with the stickers on the window of the plane or around you without leaving any mess. My kids really like that as well. And of course, like a tablet with movies, games, or stories, because, you know, for me in a plane, the rules that apply home or in your routine don't apply. There is no rule on a plane. Like, you are so there.
2: Don't be worried about screen time. Don't be worried about screen time. Yeah. Just do what works. No.
8: Yeah, do what works. And don't worry about giving your child a bad habit. I've never seen that in my kids. They never asked for things they asked on a plane or had on a plane outside of a plane. So yeah, do what works. But be prepared. Like, I think being prepared as a parent is a key to helping your child as well. Mm-hmm. If you're not well prepared, then you might have a hard time settling the child down just by shushing or, you know, telling a story. Like, you do need some things. I don't say bring a whole like bag of toys. That's not necessarily what helps, but like specific things can really help.
5: I totally agree. Yeah. I always bring sticker books. So with some new toys, with new stickers and some snacks, favorite cartoons on the iPad. And I also bought, when I was in Japan, small erasers, like animals, and you can like, it's like a Lego. So it doesn't take a lot of space. And depending on the age, children can play with them for a long time.
8: Yeah. Also Ventus toy and magnetic toys are amazing. The Ventus one, you can stick them on the windows and play with them. And magnetic, also, they don't, like, you don't lose them easily. They just stick to a certain board. So these are great too.
7: Yeah, we use a lot of them, especially because you can stick it to the table or the window. It's so handy just to put it on there and let them play for a bit. Another thing we do is we often go to, like, the charity shop in secret without the children. And we get a few little toys that then we wrap up so they can like open on the plane, and that's distracting them, even if it's just opening up and be like, oh, what's this? And then that's new and interesting for them to play with for a little bit.
8: Yeah, but the trick is I do exactly the same thing. But what I find is that don't give them that upon entering the plane. Keep them for
9: You wait till you need it.
8: You have to wait until the end. And it happened to me that I finished a flight without having given the toys that I had planned and wrapped up because I didn't need them. And I was like, you know what? I'm going to keep them for another emergency.

0: What about the staff on the plane? How useful are they? Just because we put this story on TikTok and one of the people who commented on that said that they were on a flight a few years ago. Little girl got scared. The parents did their best. Dad held the hand, but a flight attendant, quote, leaned over and shouted at her. And as a result, she wet the seat. The abuse the whole family got from the flight attendants was shocking. The parents had to get a plastic bag and the dad sat on the wet seat for takeoff and landing. The poor kid frozen to the spot. And it's obviously quite an extreme example, but do you find that the air stewards and the rest are sort of a bit more accommodating or not?
1: I've never had any help from staff on the plane, and I've flown over 500 times with my kids. No one ever offered to help or lended a hand or anything. And that has been super shocking. And I've flown all companies throughout the world.
2: I was going to say, actually, I don't know if this is like maybe a more English thing. I've actually found, well, with Air France and with EasyJet and Jet2, the staff have been very friendly. Especially, I remember there was one Air France flight and my little girl was saying, I'm hungry. And I was like, oh, would you please just wait, just sit down. And one of the stewards, they brought her a little biscuit because they clearly overheard our conversation. We were going, oh, just wait, please, because the bags are all, you know, in the top. And of course, I'd put the bag with the snacks in the wrong area. And that, I thought that was so kind because he overheard our conversation and thought, oh, I'll go and help. So I've actually felt I've been quite lucky. Normally, they've been very friendly and I'm quite like child friendly, actually, in my experience.
3: And I think I was quite lucky as well, because I normally fly alone with children. Now I have 3 children. And even when I was flying with 1 or 2, when I needed to go to the bathroom, I would easily ask the staff, the flight attendant, to hold my baby, to hold my child, play with them while I would go to the toilet, because the bathrooms are so tiny. And they were always happy to hold the baby, to play with the baby while I was in the bathroom. So I never experienced anything negative.
4: Elena and Emma, along with Charlotte, who runs the Little Voyageurs blog. Brilliant and useful tips for anyone travelling with young kids. You're listening to BBC Conversations from the BBC World Service with me, James Reynolds. Our guests spoke in that first conversation about their mixed experiences with cabin crew. So we wanted to hear from flight attendants themselves about how they deal with disruptive children whilst keeping all the other passengers safe and not grumbling. Mapule in South Africa has worked on flights across the Middle East for 15 years. Cindy is a former air hostess in the UK, and Ali flew as a flight attendant on transatlantic flights and now lives in the US.
5: Let's face it, if you are a toddler and suddenly you're being put in a metal tube surrounded by 150 strangers and you're strapped down, that's kind of scary. You have no concept of air travel. And from what I hear, the child was terrified and refused to sit down. The crew would have had multiple attempts to try and get the child to sit and be safely secured. But at the end of the day, if they're not secured, you have to make that decision to either offload them or there's nothing else you can do bar pinning somebody down and beating them, which nobody would actually want to do. So I have had this before as a parent. I traveled with my 3-year-old and he was very tired. It was a late night flight and he's neurodivergent and he was just terrified of being strapped into this seat and he couldn't get to me because I was sat like just one seat away from him and he didn't understand why he had to sit down there and was trying to get out. And luckily we were able to bribe him with chocolate and he sat down. So that was great. But you're basically looking at a parent's worst day and it's now in the global news. And I just feel bad for the parents. I feel bad for the other passengers who were probably trying to get home to their families or their jobs. And it's just not a good day for anybody all around.
6: Yes, it is unavoidable. You can't really tell what a child would respond to because it's different with an adult. But if there's a child, you can't predict whether they will listen to the rules or not. So it is very uncomfortable for everyone because I can imagine the discomfort that the parent is feeling, the frustration that the parent is feeling. Mm. And obviously also nobody wants to get off a flight to spend the rest of the, because people have things to do.
0: Yeah.
6: But when it comes to the safety of the airline, there's really nothing the airline could have done. That's a safety issue.
0: Absolutely. What should the parent maybe have done? Maybe in advance of even getting on the plane and booking a flight with their child?
6: In all honesty, I don't think there is, because there's not like any simulation that could prepare a child to sit on the seat, because children are unpredictable. You can't really tell if a child would listen to your rules on that day. So usually what parents try and find to try and get them to sleep prior to boarding the aircraft, because then they're asleep. So then you are in control of their actions.
0: They don't know what's happening.

0: Cindy, what would you say?
1: Does this child wear a seatbelt in a car? Because, and if it does, why couldn't the parent practice sitting in the back row of the seat next to them and show them and do some work with the child before? Possibly take some counselling. Perhaps the child needs some slight medication that would help him be calm. But the bottom line is, the stewardesses, you know, that we've been talking here, we're not there just to serve food and drinks. We're there for the passenger safety. If you're not sitting with your seatbelt on during turbulence or an air pocket, severe damage can be done and possibly even kill a minor. So they should have known there was going to be a problem, and I think the parents should have done more. As a passenger on that flight, I would be furious at the extra cost and time it would have cost me because of one small three-year-old child, was it, I believe?
2: It's so hard to predict how a child is going to react in these situations. It's so, yeah, they might have worn a seatbelt in a car. I know my kid hated wearing a seatbelt in the car and would have reacted exactly the same in a car as well. And you can start to prepare a little bit. When I had the first issue with my child, after that, I would spend a few days beforehand pretending we were going on an aeroplane. We'd set up seats and I would put a strap around him and just go, oh, we're going to take off and we've got to listen for the pilots and stuff. And then I'm also a huge advocate of, like, if you want to use screens at this time, this is a great time. Distract that kid. Yeah, this is the perfect time to use screens. But, I mean, the flight was cancelled because the airport closes at 12:30, so presumably this was super late at night. An overtired child is not negotiable. They don't want to listen to reason. They don't want it. They just are scared. They don't know what's going on. They should be fast asleep. It's a really tricky situation. So maybe if you think your child might have issues with this, plan a flight that's in the daytime, or plan a flight where you know your child is calmer, more reasonable, or just use the tools that you can have and practice beforehand. Maybe small toys that they can open from, you know, we go to the dollar store and get some, Poundland or somewhere, get some small toys that you don't care if they break or lose or something like that, and use those to bribe them with. It's such a tricky situation, and until you don't know what kind of child you're going to get. It's not necessarily a parenting issue. You just don't know how a small human that's got no concept of air travel is going to react to these situations.
0: Stay with us. We have other reaction to this. This voice message we got from a flight attendant in Nigeria, Chi-Chi.
3: As a flight attendant, you must be assertive when it comes to setting grounds, right? When you know that safety is jeopardized, you have to be assertive to let them know that, okay, you have to do this. I've been in situations where, let's say, you are disturbing the peace of everyone else around you and you're refusing to do what needs to be done, like fasten your seatbelt. I've been in a situation where we have told someone, oh, fasten your seatbelt, and they just feel like it's a bluff. We had to turn and then disembark that passenger, and we continued our journey. It's not going to kill you. It's for your own safety, for your own good. But for children, I would say that it is the duty of the parents to be firm with that child and let them do what they have to do, because they have to do it for their own safety.
0: Thanks to Chi-Chi in Nigeria for that. As I mentioned, this has got a lot of people talking about just general behaviour on airlines. All of you have experience on working on airlines. I'm after your worst behaved passenger story.
2: I have so many.
0: Go on.
2: It's unbelievable. I mean, most of mine are adults. I have far more trouble with adult passengers than I ever do with children. One parent didn't help us out at all by feeding their kid constant Coke and chocolate, snacks and stuff like that. And they were so rude that every time they pressed the call bell, they'd be like, get my child a drink. There was no pleases, no thank yous, there was no nothing. So I gave their child as much Coke as they kept demanding, and then inevitably when the child vomited everywhere, I also gave them the bags to clean that up. Honestly, I have more trouble from usually drunk passengers. That's most of my stories come from drunk passengers or passengers who've taken sleeping pills and drank, and then they go absolutely crazy. I mean, we're talking naked passengers, people trying to open doors, people stealing other passengers' shoes, you name it, I've had it. Yeah, I don't know what it is about my flights, but
0: they find you so somehow, many. These people.
2: They hunt me out, yeah.
4: Oh, me, my worst was somebody booking a flight in economy, knowing you have a back problem and expecting a free upgrade.
0: Ooh.
4: The guy was old enough to be my father, but he was throwing tantrums like a five-year-old.
0: He wanted to be moved to a nice, lie-flat seat.
4: Yes. He said, because the seat is already free, why isn't he allowed to sit there? So we were trying to give him food. He started swearing at us. He just threw a major tantrum and is like, this is so unfair, but the seat is free. And I'm like, but people paid. to sit in the comfort seat if you knew you had back problems. And I tried to move him to a more comfortable seat, give him more pillows, but nothing was ever enough. Like, Ellie's very right. When adults feel more entitled than any child you could ever have.
5: Fascinating, then, to hear that it's the adults who are the major problem, not the kids themselves. Mapuli, Cindy and Ali. I should mention that Ali hosts a podcast featuring the experiences of flight attendants. It's called The Red Eye. Our thanks to them and to all of our guests this week. And if you're flying with young children soon, good luck. You will get through it. I'm James Reynolds. You've been listening to BBC Conversations from the BBC World Service.
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5: Hello, I'm Johnny Diamond with How Did We Get Here? Israel and the Palestinians from the BBC World Service. The backstory of the Middle East conflict from earliest times to the present day, explored by leading experts. Today we're looking at the second Palestinian Intifada, why Hamas won elections in 2006, and how Israeli Prime Minister Benjamin Netanyahu returned to power in 2009. Join me after the news.
20: BBC News with Alan Smith. The United States has imposed 50% tariffs on a range of Canadian goods after the two countries failed to reach a trade deal. The duties affect about $20 billion worth of trade. The Canadian Prime Minister Mark Carney vowed to match the US levies dollar for dollar. South Korea is sending its first trial container ship to Europe via the Arctic as the Middle East war rattles global shipping. The new route will cut the journey by around 7,000 kilometres and about 10 days of travel time. TikTok has agreed to pay $400 million to settle a case with the US government over claims it violated children's online privacy laws. The US Justice Department has accused the platform of illegally collecting children's information. Rescuers in Ukraine have worked through the night at the site of a shopping centre in Kryvyi Rih, targeted by Russian drones on Friday. Officials say at least 16 people were killed. Two people were also reported dead after overnight strikes on Kyiv and Zaporizhia. The governor of Russia's Samara region says it's come under a Ukrainian drone attack. An industrial facility as well as a logistics complex were reportedly targeted. Police in Cambodia have arrested more than 150 foreign nationals for their alleged involvement in online scams. They said 70 Chinese nationals were among those taken into custody in two separate raids. The editor-in-chief of the US military newspaper Stars and Stripes says he's been fired for insubordination. Eric Slavin said he was targeted by the Pentagon after speaking out against potential interference. The paper is partly funded by the Defense Department, but has historically been editorially independent. And the second World Humanoid Robot Games have opened in Beijing with more than 2,000 robots from 16 countries. They're competing in events such as sprints, boxing and football. And that's the world news from the BBC in London.
5: Hello, I'm Johnny Diamond and you're listening to How Did We Get Here? Israel and the Palestinians from the BBC World Service. In this series, I'm exploring how two peoples ended up locked in a seemingly endless conflict over a land whose every story is disputed and argued over, and whose past is enlisted over and over again to justify the present. This isn't a blow-by-blow, battle-by-battle history of the region, but an attempt to draw out some of the events and people that brought the inhabitants of that sparkling land to where they are now.

0: Welcome, both.
1: So we left the last episode in a familiar place, a failed attempt to find agreement on a two-state solution. Israelis and Palestinians blaming each other for the breakdown of talks held at Camp David in the summer of 2000, the twilight days of Bill Clinton's presidency. Neither side knew it, but it would be the last time in a long time that America would plunge so deep into the detail of their struggle. Instead, violence would tear the sides apart, destroying what little trust was left between them. The second intifada would take thousands of lives. Yasser Arafat would spend his final years unable to leave his West Bank headquarters and home, isolated and impotent. And as Israel withdrew, a new power would arise in Gaza that was dedicated to the destruction of Israel and could be ruthless in eliminating political opponents, the Islamic Resistance Movement, known by the acronym Hamas. Let's start with the Second Intifada. It would last around 5 years. It would take around 4,000 lives, 3,000 Palestinians, 1,000 Israelis. The spark was often said to be the visit by the then opposition leader Ariel Sharon to the Al-Aqsa Mosque complex in Jerusalem, also known as Temple Mount, a place holy to both Muslims and Jews. But, Jane, the Second Intifada was grounded in the failure of the previous peace process. Is that fair to say?
2: Yeah, and some people would come to call it the Oslo War, because the Oslo peace process, which preceded this, hadn't succeeded in, you know, solving the really thorny issues, the status of Jerusalem, the return of refugees, the exact shape of the borders. So, in a way, it was a failure of the peace process. But the thing that really sparked it was the visit of Ariel Sharon up to the Temple Mount, holy to Jews, but also the Muslims call it the Haram al-Sharif, the holy place where it was believed that Muhammad ascended to heaven on a horse and left his footprint behind. It's a very, very holy place. And both sides, and certainly the Israeli previous governments, have been very careful not to allow Jews to go up there and to pray on this holy ground. Mm. And Ariel Sharon was really testing the water. He was determined to say, you know, we're not going to take this. He was in opposition. And he went up there. And actually, I was in Jerusalem around that time. And I remember looking down from a high point at the area around the Temple Mount where every Friday Muslims gathered in their thousands to pray. And this sort of sense of this tension that after Friday prayers, there would come demonstrations, there would be stone throwing, there would be counterattacks by the Israeli police. It was incredibly tense. And that is really where it all kicked off.
1: There was, Jeremy, an explosion of violence with the Second Intifada. And it was very different from the first in both the occupied Palestinian territories and, of course, in Israel itself.
3: Yeah, but to start with, there were some weeks, even a couple of months, of non-armed demonstrations when there were large turnouts of Palestinians who were protesting in the way that they had in the first Intifada, which was without guns. Yeah. Now, the Israelis will say, look, all this was planned by Arafat, that they simply used the Sharon visit as a pretext and that it was all going to happen anyway. And they were always going to resort to firearms and to killing. If you talk to Palestinians, they will say that tensions were rising, settlements were growing. Despite all the promises and talk in the peace process, none of that had stopped. Yeah. And they would also say, and there's some evidence for this, that Israel used a great deal of force against those very large and noisy, but not armed uprising type demos. And that's what tipped it in. Because one of the differences was, of course, that by then there was an armed Palestinian police. And quite quickly, the whole thing, anyway, deteriorated into there were no longer large street protests. In fact, there were shootings, there were attacks, and then they went into as well. The Palestinians started suicide bombs, which killed a lot of Israelis. And at the same time, the Israelis were killing very many Palestinians who were demonstrating, very many more than were killed by the Palestinian side.
1: In 2001, Israel held elections, and the man who had tried and failed to make peace with the Palestinians, Ehud Barak, was slung out of office. In his place came a man who had spent so much of his life fighting Palestinians, Ariel Sharon. He would have nothing to do with the PLO leader, Yasser Arafat, no meetings, no negotiations, no

0: photo-friendly summits, and as Palestinian militant groups bombed and shot Israeli civilians in ever greater numbers inside Israel, Sharon responded with an iron fist. Jeremy, the response to bombings inside Israel was first of all direct action by the Israeli military in the West Bank. The deal for the decade before had been that Palestinians would control at least some of their cities, and that was effectively torn up?
1: Effectively, because what they did was they sent tanks into the Palestinian towns that were supposedly under Palestinian rule, like Ramallah. So what then, though, really set things off was, in terms of a major escalation, was some very large suicide bombings. There was one at Passover in Netanya, yeah, killed 30 people, and the Israelis after that really took the gloves off. So it was a very bloody time when, as well as that, whatever element of trust that had been built up in the 90s, it wasn't a great deal, had gone already, but also mentalities were being set that meant in the years to come, people would say, come on, how on earth can we hope to have peace with these people? And you're getting it on both sides.
0: Jane, there was a sort of physical response to the bombings inside Israel, and that was the building of a physical barrier between Israel and the West Bank, the sealing off of the Palestinian territories and with it the Palestinians, which was a major shift.
2: Yeah, and this snaking barrier that went across the West Bank, masses of steel and iron was built. And of course, the effect of that was to really cut the Palestinians off economically from Israel. And a lot of Palestinians depended on coming into Israel from the West Bank to work, or coming in from Gaza to work. So this had a really chilling economic effect on the West Bank Palestinians. And it was called a separation barrier. And it's a really forbidding thing. I think Jeremy would agree. It's massive.
1: Another thing that's significant about it was the route they chose.
0: Yeah.
1: Because they didn't go down the green line, which was the ceasefire line from 1949, which was where people would say that occupied territory begins. It took bites out of the West Bank, which a lot of people classified as a land grab. And they said that Israel is absorbing the big settlement blocks, so it would be easier for them to get into Israel and more contiguous with Israel. And it was also taking bites out of areas that they wanted for the future, and also with the overall objective, and that has transpired in the years since then and the years before, of making a Palestinian state an impossibility.
2: And it led to Palestinians who tried to come through the few crossings that they were. It led to enormous problems. The Palestinians accused the Israelis of mishandling them, not letting them through, making them wait hours. It ratcheted up this sort of sense of occupation, really, on the Palestinian side.
0: Can I ask you about Gaza in this period? We're about, 2004 now. Has the same sort of thing happened to Gaza? I mean, there are still Israeli settlements within the Gaza Strip, but is Gaza being separated by fences in the same way?
2: Well, Gaza always had very tough, encircled effectively.
0: Right.
2: Palestinians would refer to it as a prison camp. You know, it was very, very difficult. And during this period, the Palestinian Authority under Yasser Arafat was in power in Gaza. But we saw the rise of what we've come to know as Hamas, which was an Islamic resistance movement. And it was largely based in the very poor areas of Gaza, many of them refugee camps since 1948. And it provided social services and doctors. And that was the roots of Hamas, and they began to become a very powerful political force because people felt that they were getting things from Hamas that they couldn't get from the Palestinian Authority and Arafat, who were widely believed to be corrupt. So Hamas began to attract more and more support within Gaza, and we would see that play out in the years to come.
0: We will return to Hamas, but for a moment, let's go back to Yasser Arafat. Feared and despised by many Israelis as a terrorist, he'd returned from decades of exile, first to Gaza, then to the West Bank, triumphant scenes in both of them. And he established a nascent government. And then as the violence of the Second Intifada consumed Israel and the Palestinians, he ended up physically and politically isolated in Ramallah, in his HQ, surrounded by Israeli tanks and guns. And then in October 2004, he fell ill. He was flown to Paris, and in early November, he died. Jane, was he the closest thing the Palestinians had to a national leader, the closest thing they had to a national hero?
2: He was for many years, for many decades. But by now, you know, people were getting pretty fed up with him. I mean, the inability to sort of shrug off or to get rid of this Israeli control, the rise of other young populist leaders, amongst them Marwan Barghouti, who led one of the Fatah factions on the West Bank, who I interviewed before he was actually then jailed by Israel, accused of complicity in a number of killings. People like that were beginning to rise up to present something different to Arafat and the what was the PLO now, the Palestinian Authority, and in Gaza, Hamas was proving to be an alternative. And so in those last few years, he was isolated. Mm. He really was just a bit of a cipher. And I think his physical imprisonment in that area, because of the Israeli tanks around and what was happening on the West Bank, underscored to the Palestinian people that he'd really lost all power. But he always remained a symbol of resistance and of the Palestinian cause.
1: Because until he emerged and the PLO emerged in the way that he had built it in the sort of after the 67 war, the Palestinian issue was not something that was almost recognized even among people who might feel generally sympathetic towards the Arab cause. It was people would look to the Arab states. The Palestinians were, you know, a bit of a historical afterthought. Mm. And he put it on the map in a way that others had not been able to do.
0: The end of the Second Intifada is generally seen as 2005. A deal was struck between Arafat's successor, Mahmoud Abbas, and the Israeli Prime Minister Ariel Sharon at the Egyptian resort of Sharm el-Sheikh. Sharon had by this time announced that Israel would disengage from Gaza, dismantle the settlements there, withdraw its military. And he was very heavily criticised by some on the right for doing so. Jeremy, why did he order disengagement?
1: He was aware of the demographic issues. The so-called demographic time bomb was the way it was always referred to in the Israeli media, which was if you take the entirety of the land between the River Jordan and the Mediterranean Sea, and you factored in the fact that 20% of the Israeli population, non-Jewish Palestinians, mostly Muslims, some Christians, and if you aggregate it all together, it was looking at least 50-50 in terms of Arabs and Israelis, but it was maybe even getting more towards the Palestinian side in terms of numbers, because with the exception of the ultra-Orthodox community who had lots of children, I remember doing stories about population and going to the main Palestinian maternity hospital in East Jerusalem, and women there saying, well, I'm having a few more because the more kids we have, the more soldiers there'll be. Of course, they were, you know, getting a bit carried away with their rhetoric, but they were certainly saying those sorts of things. So Sharon was aware of all that. Plus, I think that he felt that this was better. You know, he was more than anything, he was not a religious man. It was security, he was secular, it was power.
0: Jane, so there was a demographic reason to pull out of Gaza, but also a security reason to come out of Gaza.
2: Yeah, and, you know, Gaza had always been a problem for the Israelis because it was small, it was febrile, it was difficult. Many Israeli soldiers lost their lives there. There was constant casualties. And I think they just wanted to get rid of it, really. And what was extraordinary was that as Ariel Sharon, seen from as a right wing, from the Likud party, a general, a tough military guy, nobody believed that it would be him who would unilaterally draw out the Israelis from there, including settlers from some settlements that had been there for a long time. And many of those settlers turned against the government at that point. There was a lot of violence. They never accepted that Jewish settlements could be removed from Gaza. And it was Ariel Sharon that did it.
0: Okay, already in Gaza, there's a rival to the mainstream secular group Fatah that ran the place and that was flexing its muscles, capitalising on the corruption of Fatah's administration, the perception that Fatah had capitulated to Israel to get a peace deal. Hamas is now described by the UK, the EU and the US as a terrorist group. But Jane, it was much more than that as it rose to prominence, wasn't it?
2: Yeah, they provided much-needed social care. Many of them were doctors. I remember interviewing several times Dr. Al Rantisi, who was one of the leaders of Hamas. I remember sitting in his lounge with him, in his sitting room, having tea, and noticing that it wasn't just an ordinary sitting room. There was actually a Jeep parked alongside. Basically, the garage was in the living room because I think they knew even then, Hamas, that they were a target for Israel. And he therefore kept his vehicle inside his house so it couldn't be seen from above and targeted. So right from the early days, Hamas had a social side to it and it was very different or seemed to be very different from Fatah, which was loud.

0: actually held to be corrupt and hadn't always helped its people with hospitals, with schools, etc. So it had that social background, but it also was a very strong political force, and it was sworn to the destruction of Israel.
1: Just over a year after Arafat's death, Hamas wins elections in early 2006 to the Palestinian Legislative Council. Why?
2: People wanted to teach Fatah a lesson.
1: Right.
2: And while the polls suggested that they would win those elections, they didn't. And actually, the best example of this I had from the barman of the American Colony Hotel in Jerusalem, a hotel quite popular among journalists, and a bar particularly popular among journalists. And the barman, who was a Muslim who didn't drink, said to me, he said, "Look, Hamas are going to win." I said, "How do you know that?" He said, "Because I have Christian Palestinians in my bar." There were always half a dozen of these old boys sitting at the bar, smoking their guts out and drinking whiskey. And he said, I have Palestinian Christians in the bar ordering whiskey, telling me they're going to vote for Hamas because they are so fed up with Fatah. And if those guys are going to vote for Hamas, a lot of other people are going to as well.
1: Yeah.
2: Because they weren't called Hamas, they had another name when they were running for that election. But, you know, even in Jerusalem, you could vote for them.
1: After various attempts at national unity, governments amongst the Palestinian groups, comes a brief civil war in Gaza in 2007 between Hamas and Fatah. Hundreds of people, combatants and civilians, were killed in the clashes, and human rights groups accused both sides of war crimes. In one incident, a member of the Fatah Presidential Guard was thrown from a rooftop by Hamas members. A Hamas fighter was later killed in the same way in retaliation.
0: It was pretty horrific. I was in Gaza shortly afterwards, and those were very shocking images. But, you know, Hamas was the power in the land, and they took over. And maybe because Fatah was complacent, and it had been there for so long, and it felt it was secure, Hamas took over, and very soon a much more Islamic way of living and being was imposed on people in Gaza, and it changed very quickly. And that was effectively the last time that Hamas took part in an election. From then onwards, they ruled it with a rod of iron.
2: And also what was going on was that the Fatah people were hatching a plot with the Americans to take back Gaza, have a coup there, effectively. I went to Washington around that time, just after the election, and I was in the office on the important floor of the State Department, where they have, even though it's a 60s building, they have these kind of wood paneled rooms, and it could be 18th century. And I was in the room with a extremely senior official who's just sat back on his chair, and he said to me, "Look, democracy's all very well, but not when you get the wrong result. We're going to have to do something about that." And Hamas moved before their opponents could, and the others had to hightail it for the area's checkpoint.
1: It's not just America that is antagonistic towards Hamas. Israel itself is very, very unhappy about Hamas taking power in Gaza. Jeremy, how does it react to Hamas's control of Gaza?
2: They imposed the blockade, making it very hard to bring things in. And it wasn't just the Israelis, there was also the quartet, which was
1: is the UN, Russia, the EU, and the US, isn't
2: it? Yeah. They had the so-called quartet principles. Tony Blair was their envoy in the area. Yeah. And they said, "We will not speak to Hamas until these quartet principles are agreed to by Hamas," which basically included Hamas saw it as surrender. You know, you have to give up the armed struggle, you have to acknowledge Israel.
1: Yeah.
2: And there is a legitimate argument to be made that there was a lost opportunity there, looking at what's been happening in the war in Gaza, because you can see a progression over the getting on for two decades since then. The argument goes as follows, okay, that there were people who were prepared to talk inside Hamas, but because there was just a, "We will not talk to you at all until you accept these so-called quartet principles," that the opportunity was lost, that there could have been, at the very least, some kind of a truce. They were never clearly going to, neither side were going to acknowledge the other, the Israelis or Hamas. But there was talk inside. No, you can, as the Israelis can do, you can completely dismiss it.
1: Back in Israel in 2009, a new prime minister takes power, a man who over the next decade and a half would come to personify Israel.

0: detail to the outside world, Benjamin Netanyahu. Jane, do you understand Benjamin Netanyahu's guiding belief when it comes to Israel and the Palestinians? Because at first glance, it seems to hang quite a lot on the political alliance of the day. I mean, he was not always as hard line as he appears to be now. Do you understand what drives him when it comes to this?
1: Well, I first met him when he was part of the negotiating team for Israel in America in the Madrid conference, and was talking about, this was way before Oslo, the possibility of making peace. But he was Likud, so coming more from the right. And I think he's always had one very strong principle, whatever he was doing, which is there will not be two states. There will not be a two-state solution to the problems of the Israelis and Palestinians. But he's blown hot and cold, and he's positioned himself in different parts of that argument over the years. So, yes, you're right. You know, political alliances are very much what he would do. And when we come to Gaza and Hamas, though, he would pursue a very different policy, because on the face of it, he was hardline against Hamas through a full decade. But behind the scenes, he saw them as a counterweight, really, to the Palestinian Authority on the other side. Mm. And therefore, things happened and things were allowed to happen. And certain conditions in Gaza, certain financial flows of money were facilitated when he was prime minister through Qatar, the state there. So Netanyahu is a very political animal and a great survivor. And I think his position vis-a-vis was always flexible, but the backstop was, we will not have a Palestinian state alongside Israel.
0: And Jeremy, Netanyahu is not going to be pushed into a peace process at this point by America. I'm rather the opposite. He is confident enough to work to undermine the Obama administration's Israel-Palestinian policy.
2: Yeah, but he first became prime minister in 96 after the assassination of Rabin. And then for the next 3 years when he was prime minister, he did a great deal to help consign Oslo to the dustbin of history. He wasn't the only one, of course.
0: No.
2: Hamas were working very hard for the same thing to happen, and others. But yeah, when he became prime minister again, he felt that he could always appeal above the heads of any troublesome American president to the American people. That he, you know, he'd been at school in America. When he speaks English, he sounds American. He reckoned he had a direct line to what matters most inside America, and he understood them. And so on more than one occasion, not least when the Obama administration absolutely asked him not to go and speak to a joint session of the US Congress at the time when the Obama administration was trying to do a deal, a nuclear deal with Iran, he actually disobeyed them. He went there. He made the speech. He had a go at the administration. I was there. I was trying to count the standing ovations. The two sides were outdoing each other. It was very hard to count the standing ovations because one would morph into the next. You know, it would, one would barely be over and the next one would be starting, because the Israeli position seemed to be absolutely impregnable inside the US, and he felt that he could deal with any trouble from any troublesome Democratic presidents, particularly Obama, who had offended Israelis by his very first speech. He did a tour. He did a speech in Cairo. And his first tour of the region, he didn't include Israel. I was in that auditorium in Cairo University when he made the speech. And he was, good grief, you could feel the sort of the thermometer of optimism that he was going to sort out the Israel-Palestinian conflict once and for all and help the Palestinians a lot. He said, I am Barack Hussein Obama, and they went wild. Mm. So you can imagine that went down like a lead balloon with the Israelis.
0: Well, as Benjamin Netanyahu begins what will be a decade and a half in power, any semblance of Palestinian unity is gone. Yasser Arafat is dead. The West Bank is partly controlled by the Palestinian Authority, partly by the Israeli military and ever-increasing numbers of settlers. Gaza is controlled by the radical Islamist group Hamas that has sworn to the destruction of Israel. This is not a stage set for peace. In our final episode, we'll look at Israel's boom years, the so-called startup nation, a decade and a half when many Israelis would try and forget the conflict still simmering behind fences and walls in the West Bank and Gaza. That is to come. For now, thank you to Jane Corbyn and Jeremy Bowen, and we hope that listeners will join us next time.

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0: Hello, this is ABC News with David Rowlands. US President Donald Trump has reiterated his belief that Iran would like to make a deal to end the nearly six-month-long war with the United States and Israel, but says it's not ready to make what he calls the right deal. Larry Buttrose has more.
1: It comes as the US says it'll soon announce unprecedented economic sanctions that could impact Iran's most important trading partners, including China. And Mr. Trump warns of economic consequences for any country that provides a lifeline to Iran. Iranian Foreign Ministry spokesperson Esmail Baghaei says the imminent announcement of new sanctions is an assertion of extraterritorial sovereignty over every independent member state of the United Nations, and says such secondary sanctions have no foundation in international law.
0: Ukrainian authorities say at least two people are being killed by Russian drone and missile strikes a day after an attack on a shopping centre in the city of Kryvyi Rih that killed 16 people. Among the latest targets was a locomotive depot in the capital, Kyiv, where one person was killed. Russian forces have recently intensified ballistic missile attacks on Ukraine, exploiting its shortage of US-made Patriot air defence interceptors, its sole weapon able to shoot down the missiles. Russia says its forces have also continued to strike Ukrainian ports and ships, while Ukraine says it's carried out more long-range drone strikes in Russia, hitting an oil refinery and an airbase. A warning, this next story contains coarse language. One Nation leader, Pauline Hanson, will apply to the High Court in a bid to overturn a ruling that found she racially discriminated against Greens Senator Maureen Faruqi. The federal court last month rejected a similar appeal. The original ruling relates to a 2022 tweet in which Hanson told Senator Faruqi to piss off back to Pakistan. In a statement, Hanson says she will not be silenced and will take her fight as far as she can. In a first in Tasmania, a white-fronted tern has tested positive to bird flu. NRE Tasmania says it's among seven new confirmed cases of H5 bird flu detected yesterday in the northwest of the state. The others are four silver gulls and two crested terns. They were collected from beaches and bays near Curry on King Island. The deaths bring to 18 the numbers of positive detections in the northwest of Tasmania. Meanwhile, Incident Controller Wes Ford says NRE Tasmania has now identified an additional 23 dead penguins, bringing the total to 51. However, they are still waiting on the test results to confirm they died from H5. The popular video app TikTok has reached a deal worth more than $500 million to settle a case with the US government over children's online privacy. More from the BBC's Lily Jamali.
2: This agreement is being called one of the largest child privacy settlements in history. The lawsuit was brought by the U.S. Department of Justice in 2024 when Joe Biden was president. The department alleged TikTok and its parent company ByteDance collected vast amounts of data on millions of users under the age of 13, including names and email addresses. TikTok had been accused of violating the Children's Online Privacy Protection Act, a federal law known as COPPA. That same law is the one several U.S. states allege that Meta has violated, which it denies. That case is currently being heard by a court in California.
0: Looking at sport now, and Australia has rebounded from last week's shock loss to Bangladesh by dominating the opening day of the second cricket test in Mackay. Jim Maxwell wraps up the day's play.
3: It was a remarkable first day of test cricket in Mackay. 18 wickets

0: second spell as Australia leads by 101 runs. Mitchell Starc destroyed Bangladesh's innings, a first ball wicket and 6 for 12. Kiwingan collapsed to 64. In reply, Australia was 3 for 118, falling to 8 for 165. A combination of an umpire's LBW call on Smith and some loose shots around Shorful Islam's 6 wickets provided the theatre. A galloping day, with Green surviving on 51 not out, Australia ahead by 101.
1: And in AFL, the Western Bulldogs have outplayed Melbourne 16 12 108 to 12 15 87, threatening the Demons' place in the top six in the last home and away round. This is ABC News.

Time to look at tomorrow's capital city weather forecasts around the nation. Brisbane, 24 with a shower or two. A possible shower and 20 for Sydney tomorrow. Canberra will get down to zero overnight and eventually creep up to 17 tomorrow with some morning frost and fog. Melbourne will also have a top of 17 degrees tomorrow, partly cloudy in the Victorian capital. That's 1 degree higher than Hobart can expect. 16 and partly cloudy there. Also partly cloudy in Adelaide, a little on the mild side at 19 degrees. Perth will beat that by 1 to reach 20, but with a possible shower along the way. Mostly sunny and 32 in Darwin.

0: The 16th president of the United States, Abraham Lincoln, once said, "Things may come to those who wait, but only the things left by those who hustle." So this week, with the Paralympics starting in LA in 2 years' time now, we can't wait to talk about parasport and bring you some truly outstanding stories from those who hustled their way to the top. Like Catherine Martian, the only athlete to ever compete in three different games formats. The Summer Olympics, plus the Summer and Winter Paralympics.
1: The doctor tells you that you have a stroke in the age of 30. The first thing you think about is, what have I been doing that I'm having a stroke in this age? Because I was healthy, I did not have anything before in my life. So it's like everything is just rushing away.
0: More from Catherine and other stories we can't wait to tell you about with me, Katie Smith, on Not By The Playbook from the BBC World Service. We start on the basketball court with the pioneering Matt Scott. A five-time Paralympian, he picked up two golds and a bronze as part of the USA's wheelchair basketball team. Having left the court for the final time, he's now fully focused on his Flying Without Limits Foundation. It provides opportunities and adapted wheelchairs for individuals living with physical disabilities who want to compete in sport.
2: We're going to do it whether they watch it or not. The greatness doesn't come when the audience comes. The greatness is consistently being built. I'm such a big supporter of adaptive sports. I try to sort of just get rid of that pity model. Like, that thing is something that we're trying to get rid of at Fly Without Limits, because people with disabilities are truly capable of great things. I want to highlight the abilities in disability and not have people try to skate around it and avoid the topic.
0: So take us back to the start for you then, Matt. What was growing up like for you?
2: I was born with spina bifida, which is a congenital birth defect. And so, like many of my counterparts or teammates or other people with disabilities that have acquired their disability later in life, I was always born with this circumstance. Growing up, I was a goal setter. I grew up in the Bad Boys Pistons era in Detroit, and there was a lot of basketball courts around. And for me, playing basketball and participating with your friends was everything. It was honor. It was respect. It was acceptance. And so I really yearned to be on the court. I got my first basketball from my parents a really long time ago, and I would just dribble around the court. And I quickly went from, hey, there's that kid in the wheelchair, to, oh, that's that kid with the basketball. So really early on, basketball.

0: basketball was my identity and people identified me as an athlete.
1: So did you feel accepted even though you looked different to the people you were playing with?
0: That's a great question. Sometimes yes, sometimes no. That's the beauty of growing up as a kid. You're going to get made fun of one day, and then the next day you're going to be doing the making fun of, right? Like, you know, some kids are too tall. Some kids have glasses. Some kids have braces. There's other kids in wheelchairs. Like, you're going to get your day. I learned that quite early on, that not to take things too personally, because at the end of the day, these are my friends. And the reason why I'm in this circle is because they want me to be here. I took my lumps just like everyone else. And of course, I was different, but I loved being different. And I still love to be different. I feel like even now when I enter a room, I often feel like the only one. And I often feel that I have to represent. And maybe that's an unfair pressure to put on myself, but I do still feel that in a lot of arenas, whether it's in the media, whether it's in corporate space, whether it's eating lunch or breakfast. I just always feel like a lot of times I'm the only one. So I better put a damn good face on.
1: But, I mean, you've got a massive smile when you say that, and you sound like you embrace the challenge. But is it a burden at times?
0: I don't see it as a burden, but I could see where it could be interpreted as a burden. I've spoken to disability advocates because previously I only advocated through sport. That was my main source of advocacy. Whereas now I'm stepping into another arena. I've been able to, you know, be in government buildings and speak to policymakers and running my own foundation. And I'm connecting with other advocates. I've seen another perspective that's just like, I'm not here to inspire you. That's great that you're inspired by me just existing, but I'm not here to inspire you. Whereas I come at that from an entirely different angle. I wake up every morning super early. I go to the gym. I post a motivational quote. Like, that is who I am. That's who I want to be. Whereas, like, I understand that there's other people with disabilities that just want to take the trash out, feed their kids, go to work, and not be like this inspiring figure. They just want to live their lives.
1: And I suppose the Paralympic movement or adaptive sports in general, there has to be space for both of those, right?
0: I totally agree. I felt like, and I still feel like this to an extent, I felt like as a Paralympic athlete, we get a lot more of the visibility. They see us, you know, now it's on TV, now it's online. So I feel like us representing really well opens up people's minds to what disability actually is. It's not just wheelchairs. It's not only limb differences. There's so many different disabilities is my point. And I think the parasport movement opens people's eyes to that. Like, there's no one size fits all with disability. And I think that's the truly beautiful thing about the parasport movement is you get a chance to see so many different people adapting to their circumstance and really excelling in the sport.
1: Because I remember in this country, in the UK, after London 2012, the Paralympics, there was a campaign, this superhuman narrative.
0: Superhero. Yeah.
1: Yeah. And it was brilliant in terms of galvanizing real interest, and it created some superstars within the country. But there was a bit of a feeling after the games, I think, from the adaptive community who maybe play sports but have absolutely no ambition to become a Paralympic champion. They just want to keep fit. They just enjoy it. That they felt there was this pressure suddenly that every person who had a disability had to aspire to be that or be a superhero. I just wondered what your thoughts were on that.
0: Yeah. Well, first of all, the London Games was a game changer for the parasport movement.
1: It was incredible, wasn't it?
0: It was, you know, landing there. That was the first time I saw the Agitos everywhere instead of the rings. There were billboards. I think there was like a 24-hour thing going on with Channel 4. You could just turn on and you would just see adaptive sports. You would just see the parasports. And I had never seen that before. And for me, London really changed the game for everyone and raised that bar to a point where people need to step up. I think what you're saying is 100% true. I think even here, like, people are sick of the... Well, I guess lack of a better term is inspiration porn. They don't want to be just like this inspiring figure. But there are those of us who enjoy that. If you are doing something that you deem to be inspiring and you aim to inspire, you should be looked at like that, because having a disability doesn't inherently make you inspiring. It's the things you do with that disability.
1: As a two-time gold medalist then at the Paralympics, tell me about some of your

0: or favorite memories across the years? Because you must have seen so much change as well.
1: I have. All of my best memories include my teammates. I played with some of the best guys around. We're actually planning the 10-year anniversary for the 2016 goal September. Well, we used to be a crazy bunch. So one of the things we were gonna do is just hang out in Vegas or something. But what we decided is that everybody is giving back to the next generation in some kind of way. So the best way to have our commemoration, you know, event is to host a clinic for the next generation. And so all 12 guys are going to come back, plus the coaching staff. And we're getting together through my foundation, Fly Without Limits. And we're going to host a clinic in LA, which is going to be like the backdrop for the next games. I'm so excited for that. I feel like I just danced around your question, but I really, really, I'm so excited about this event because we haven't all been in the same room since we, you know, won that gold medal, and I'm really excited for it.
0: It's not just winning gold medals that Matt is known for. Nearly 20 years ago, he was the star of a Nike advertising campaign called No Excuses. Here's what that sounded like.
2: I'm too weak, too slow, too big. I ate too much for breakfast. Got a headache. It's raining. My dog is sick. I can't right now. I'm not inspired.
3: Makes me smell.
0: Take me back to that moment about getting involved with it. Was it something you were excited to be part of?
1: Ooh, oh my goodness, yes. I mean, when I think of all of my favorite athletes, you know, Michael Jordan, Kobe Bryant, LeBron James, the list goes on and on and on. They're all Nike athletes. And for me to get that opportunity to represent not only myself, but my sport, represent the para movement, and really open the doors for a lot of people where the door was closed on, that meant the world to me. Could have been anyone. I'm fortunate enough to have been selected for that role. People still talk about it to this day. That was a lifetime ago. So I feel like we really did something special.
2: I got a case of the Monday, the Tuesday, the Wednesday. I don't want to do this. I'm going to do something else. After New Year's. Next week.
1: There are a million excuses that someone like me could make. And they would be socially acceptable. Like if you saw me in my wheelchair rolling down the street and I said, you know what? I'm too tired. I can't do this. I think mainstream society would be like, eh, fair. That sounds about right. But I think that me laying out all those excuses while simultaneously doing the thing, I think that was a really powerful method.
2: I don't like getting tackled. I have a stomachache. I'm not the athletic type. I want to get sweaty. I have better things to do.
1: Finally, there was that crescendo at the end. It was something very, very cool. And then I think it gives the audience this aha moment, like, wow, okay, that was powerful.
2: I think I'll sit this one out. And my feet hurt.
0: The big event then on the horizon, and we couldn't not talk to you about this, is the LA Paralympics. I mean, it's literally 2 years away now. I cannot believe it. It's come around so quickly. Is there a tiny part of you, Matt, that wishes you were still playing at this point to be part of that?
1: That's a great question. I feel like I'm incredibly proud about my 20 plus year experience with the Paralympic Games. I was USA basketball for the greater part of two decades. No part of me is chasing anything at this point. With my teammates, I won that gold medal. I've been awarded the individual awards. I've become a flag bearer for the delegation. I feel like I've represented myself, my country, and my sport incredibly well. And now it's time for me to put on my sport jacket, put some opportunities out there for some other people, and really create this foundation that I have with Fly Without Limits, where other next generation athletes are going to go knock those doors down that I wasn't even able to reach.
0: Tell me what it means to you then, regardless of not playing, but having the Paralympics in LA, what sort of impact could that have in the States?
1: Yeah, so I hope that our organizing committees and our media and our athletes are ready to put on a show, because this really is an opportunity to showcase what parasport is truly all about. I don't want to make it the end all be all, but I do think it's going to give us the opportunity to shift people's view of what a person with a disability is capable of and what an athlete with a disability is capable of.
0: And are USA going to take home the gold in the wheelchair basketball?
1: Most certainly, men and women.
0: The crowd is going to be electric. And I mean, no excuses, right?
1: That's right.
0: Matt Scott and his Fly Without Limits Foundation. And with the Paralympics coming to LA in 2 years' time, who knows what it might be able to achieve?
3: Hey, producer Joel here with this week's quiz question. On this exact day in 2028, we'll all be enjoying the action of the Paralympics in Los Angeles. The introduction of paraclimbing means there'll be 23 sports taking place in LA, with around 4,500 athletes from some 165 countries. And a record 17 sports has gender parity in terms of medal events. But what I want to know is how many medals in total are up for grabs. Is it A, 68, B, 680, or C, 1,680? So take a guess. I'll be back later in the show with the answer.
0: From the BBC World Service, this is Not by the Playbook with me, Katie Smith. Still to come, ahead of paraclimbing making its Paralympic debut, we find out how Spain is plotting to ascend to the top of the podium. But first, the story of US Navy bomb disposal officer Brad Snyder, who a year after being blinded by an improvised explosive device while serving in Afghanistan, won Paralympic gold in the swimming pool. He told Not By The Playbook's Ashley Byrne about the year that changed his life forever.
4: It's the 7th of September 2012, and at the final of the men's 400 metres freestyle at the London Paralympic Games, Brad Snyder is determined to swim his way to a gold medal.
5: To walk out in front of 18,000 people and have the allure of the Paralympic Games and the announcement and all of the energy of that arena, to dive into the water and channel that into action was really cool.
4: And as the crowd cheers, the 28-year-old American pushes himself on.
5: Kind of my whole day that day was just focus on the swim, just focus on the swim.
4: Brad has already won the 100 meters freestyle, but this event is special. It's exactly 1 year to the day after he lost his eyesight in a bomb blast in Afghanistan. Brad Snyder grew up in the state of Florida, where his family spent a lot of time at the beach. He used to love playing in amongst crashing waves. When Brad was 11 years old, his dad took him to a local swimming club. Brad was soon flying with the help of his father's unique brand of motivational talks.
5: Swim like you're a samurai warrior. My dad was always kind of saying stuff like that. And so pretty quickly, within the first year or so of swimming, we started taking it very seriously. And I wanted to go to the state meet and I wanted to go to the regional meet. And I thought, you know, by the age of 14 or 15, if I keep on this track, I could go to the Olympics one day.
4: But Brad's performances began to plateau. And by the end of high school, he accepted that his Olympic dream would not become reality. He entered the United States Naval Academy to study naval architecture. And although he still swam at a high level with the college team, his focus was shifting.
5: Three out of four of my grandparents all served in the military, two of them during World War II. And I grew up kind of looking at photos of my grandparents in their naval uniforms and feeling like I wanted to follow in their footsteps. And I was, I hate to use the word excited, but I think that was the right word for it. When I was young, I felt like I was excited to sort of fulfill my destiny and serve my country in combat.
4: After graduating, Brad joined the Navy SEALs and became a specialist at bomb disposal. He was sent to Iraq and then in September 2011 to Kandahar province in Afghanistan. His platoon was alongside Afghan special forces when they entered an area infested with improvised explosive devices, or IEDs.
5: An Afghan commando stepped on an IED and it hurt him and one other person. In an effort to get those guys safely to a helicopter, I stepped on another IED that was 2 or 3 meters away from the first blast site. The size of the explosion was not small. It was a 40-pound explosion, 80 times the size of a grenade. And I thought, when I ran that logic through my head, I thought, there's no way that I live. There's just no way. I was convinced that I was just waiting to pass on.
4: Seriously injured, Brad spent the next 2 weeks in hospital, first in Afghanistan, then Germany, then back home in the United States.
5: They have you on so many painkillers. I had these very vivid and bizarre hallucinations. But then there was a moment where the painkillers started to wane. And I remember a conversation that I was having with these different doctors about their last ditch effort to save my vision. And I remember being perplexed because

0: until that point, it had not occurred to me that I wasn't seeing because I was hallucinating so badly all the time. And I realized that that was the moment where I was, you know, I'm blind and there is no real hope of that coming back.
1: Tell us a little bit about that, how you managed to adapt.
0: That's definitely the hardest part of blindness is when you first start, just things as simple as brushing your teeth every morning. You know, it's really hard to line up the toothpaste on your toothbrush. And it's really hard to find the food on your plate. It's really hard to cut meat, just like cutting a pork chop. I had to ask for help constantly about little tiny things that are really easy for everybody else, but are immensely challenging for me.
1: A few months later, Brad was trying to figure out what to do with his life when the man in charge of the military outreach of the U.S. Association of Blind Athletes rang up with an opportunity.
0: He had a pot of money that he could throw at veterans to get them into sporting programs. And he said, "Do you realize how lucky you are to be injured in a Paralympic year? Because the London Games are coming up, you know, in a few months. You could qualify." I remember thinking, I was in Afghanistan in September. I got blown up. I thought I died. This guy's out of his mind.
1: Brad was put in touch with one of the best coaches of blind swimmers, and the two started an intense training program to help Brad qualify and prepare for the Paralympic Games. Within a year of being blown up by an IED, Brad was on the way to London to represent his country. What was your expectations? I mean, what were you hoping for? I mean, what did you realistically think you might achieve?
0: I personally had no expectations. I still was riding this strange wave of, I really felt as though I shouldn't be alive. I really felt as though someone made a mistake and I was kind of just living out this bonus level sort of mistake.
1: Brad won a gold medal in the 100-meter freestyle, but his focus and all the media attention was on his 400-meter race.
0: People were talking about what a remarkable journey it would be for this fellow who got blown up in Afghanistan, and then within a year, he'd have the opportunity to go to the Paralympics. Not only could he go to the Paralympics, but he could win a gold medal. And then it turned out that my best event was going to occur on the exact year anniversary of the day I lost my vision. And that served to both make me a little nervous, but I also really wanted that story to come true.
1: And so, on the morning of the 7th of September 2012, Brad was feeling confident, but trying not to lose his focus.
0: I love the 400. It's a longer race, and it's really all about being efficient and being graceful with your stroke. And I went almost my best time in the prelim heat. I felt an immense amount of confidence that all I had to do was just keep all of the nerves away. Don't worry about the outcome, don't worry about the story, or don't worry about the expectations.
1: But after winning his heat, Brad starts to feel the pressure build.
0: You know, when they walked us out, I put this hood on so I wouldn't think about anything but the swim. And I dove off and I felt that feeling again of all that energy of that arena kind of channeling through me into this swim. But this time, I didn't need to lay back. I could kind of just let it rip. And I felt amazing that whole swim. I just felt like they talk about in Homer when the gods come down and give Achilles an extra little boost.
1: As Brad completed his final length and touched the side of the pool, there was an agonizing moment.
0: There's this thing about blind swimming where you don't get to know the outcome right away. Most other swimmers can look up at the scoreboard and tell what happened, but everyone's cheering very loud, so you can't hear what the announcer's saying. So I just kind of sat there thinking, I think I did what I was supposed to do, and it felt really good, but I don't know quite yet. And so the referee blows the whistle, and then my coach leaned over and said, "You won." It was just an immensely gratifying feeling to think, wow, like, how far have we come in such a short amount of time?
1: It was a victorious end to an unbelievable journey that had begun in a desert and ended in a swimming pool. And his teammates chose Brad to carry the U.S. flag at the game's closing ceremony.
0: Any athlete in the Paralympic space has been able to overcome really incredible things, and to think that that group of people wanted me to represent them made me tear up.
1: Brad Snyder went on to win three more Olympic golds at Rio 4 years later and break two world records, swimming faster times blind than he'd ever achieved sighted. But that win in London remains special.
0: I'm going to hold on to that moment for a really long time because for me, that replaces all of the negativity associated with my traumatic injury, my disability, so on and so forth. I'm a gold medal Paralympian, and that's a really cool thing to hold on to.
2: Brad Snyder, now the proud owner of six Paralympic gold medals.
3: This is the BBC World Service visiting a blossoming cycling community in America.
4: In 2008, we went to Kansas City, where it was ranked the worst place to ride a bike in the US.
5: Rolling out. Let's go.
4: There was very little provision for cyclists. We were nearly run over. We got punctures and narrowly avoided getting robbed.
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4: Despite this, 18 years later, we're going back to see how things have changed.
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2: Some people just don't give up. Still to come, the remarkable story of Germany's Catherine Marschan, the only athlete to ever compete at both the Summer Olympics and Paralympics, and now the Winter Paralympics as well. Not by the playbook, with me, Katie Smith, is back in a couple of minutes.
9: BBC News with Sue Montgomery. The United States has imposed 50% tariffs on a range of Canadian goods, worth about $20 billion. The Canadian Prime Minister, Mark Carney, vowed to match the US levies dollar for dollar. South Korea is sending its first trial container ship to Europe via the Arctic as the Middle East war rattles global shipping. The new route will cut the journey by around 7,000 kilometres and about 10 days' travel time. Ukraine's military says it's hit one of Russia's biggest oil refineries, well over 1,000 kilometres away. The facility is near Samara on the Volga, and Ukraine says its products are heavily used in Russia's war on Ukraine. One of China's best-known comedians, Guo Degang, is being investigated after he changed the lyrics of a revolutionary song during a performance last month. The lyrics are from a song associated with communist guerrillas fighting Japanese forces during the Second World War. Police in Cambodia have arrested more than 150 foreign nationals for their alleged involvement in online scams. They said 70 Chinese nationals were among those taken into custody in two separate raids. The editor-in-chief of the US military newspaper Stars and Stripes says he's been fired for insubordination. Eric Slavin said he was targeted by the Pentagon after speaking out against potential interference. The FBI has returned 48 looted artefacts to Egypt after an investigation confirmed they'd been illegally removed. The pieces, including art, carved figures and amulets, were handed over in Los Angeles. The second World Humanoid Robot Games have opened in Beijing with more than 2,000 robots competing in events such as sprints, boxing and football. BBC News.
2: This is Not by the Playbook, with me, Katie Smith, from the BBC World Service. Still to come, some people just never give up. The remarkable story of Germany's Catherine Marschan, the only athlete to ever compete in the Summer Olympics and the Summer and Winter Paralympics. Next to Spain, though, where parasport is now on the rise, and it all starts at the grassroots. The Tambien Foundation was set up 26 years ago with the aim to provide opportunities for those with disabilities to take part in adaptive sport. And it's starting to show in the medal tables as well. Skier Audrey Pasquale, who won two golds at the recent Winter Paralympics, first visited the foundation when she was just 11 years old. This year, they launched an adaptive climbing program, aiming for more medal success at the Summer Games. Paraclimbing is making its debut in LA. So Not by the Playbook's Ashish Sharma went along to find out more.
10: Jaime Hernandez puts his athletes through their paces. We're at a newly established indoor climbing center in a trendy shopping mall just outside Madrid. First up on an intermediate green climb, which is about 20 meters high, is Arroya.
11: Sube pie, y arriba justo de esa tienes otra.
10: She's 15 and she's blind. Jaime has asked Anna, another para-athlete, to be her visual guide for this climb.

0: activities, some different activities.
1: Jaime has spent 15 years coaching for Fundación Tambien. The non-profit charitable organization offers sporting opportunities for people with disabilities, but not just a chance to play sport. The foundation also helps develop athletes who can compete in sporting events, including the Paralympics. Audrey Pascual sent Spanish fans delirious after she won a historic 4 medals as a para skier in the Milano Cortina 2026 Paralympics earlier this year. The 21-year-old was making her Paralympic debut and was coached by Jaime at the foundation.
0: We met Audrey when she was 11 years old. We support her a lot of doing and try to do the best. And now she won for medal. We are really, really, really happy. And she create a new history in Spain. So I think it's important. I say, okay, Fundación Tambien can do that from the base to the high level. We love sports. And sometimes when you work with this kind of disabilities, the answer is no, it's not possible. Fundación Tambien can do it. This is important for us. So why not? I'm going to do the same. Yeah, to try.
1: What's the challenge for you as a coach with a group of people with disabilities, but they have very different disabilities?
0: You have to know what kind of disability they have. Then you have to talk with them and say, okay, is possible to do that? Yes or not? In this kind of activity, it's easy because there is a wall, there is a route, there is a rope. The result is the same for blind people or different disability.
1: Jaime's team has different disabilities. Arroyo, who I saw earlier doing her first climb of the training session, was born blind. Two more of her team have a form of cerebral paralysis, whilst a further two are wheelchair-bound. The team is a new one, but with Fundación Tambien, if the athletes are good enough, they'll be guided towards the qualifiers for the LA 28 Paralympics.
2: My full name is Bruno Opizio Suarez. We know this foundation because I started when I was really younger. One of the things that I like the most of the foundation is that they treat us very well without thinking that we have disabilities. It's a sport that I didn't try it before. I think it will be good for me, for my coordination also, for my stability.
1: I'm looking behind us at that wall. It's big. I mean, do you not feel scared or worried or nervous when you see that and you know that you have to get to the top?
2: I am very proud when I get to the bottom.
1: Oh, you mean the top?
2: Yes.
1: The top.
2: In the school, my English is really fast. But when I am outside my school, my English is not so good.
1: It's great. That's an excuse. There's nothing wrong with your English. It's very, very good.
2: Thank you.
3: Okay, my name is Monica. I'm the Bruno's mother. Bruno has a rare disease. The name of this disease is ataxia. And this has a very problem in the brain. He has a problem with the balance, with touch little things, with the coordination. Bruno has a very problem, a physical problems, and mentally he is very hard. He has a great capacity to achieve a lot of things. Sociality level is very difficult for the youngers with disability.

0: to have a group, to have a friends, to be a part of a group is very important, not only at competition level.
1: How tall is this wall?
2: 15 meters.
1: 15 meters?
2: Yeah.
1: Around 15 meters. Just looking up at it, it's all divided in different colors, and the colors will decide the difficulty. So we've got one of the easiest ones is pink red, and then it moves on to yellow, which is harder, and then you get to the really difficult ones and the blacks, which looks impossible because it's almost like flat against a wall, so there's very little grip on it.
3: He's climbing the green because it has a bit of overhang, so we want the team to
1: Kana Gomez helps Jaime when her training coincides with his class. She is a para athlete training with a different team because she's preparing for the Los Angeles 2028 Paralympics. Anna was born without her forearm on her left side, and she only took up climbing when she was 35. Now aged 38, she's hoping she can fulfill an Olympic dream.
4: Just like to be climbing for 3 years and be dreaming with like going to LA is like, sometimes I feel like imposter syndrome, like are you really like crazy? But then I'm on track. I've been to international competitions already for 2 years. It's gonna be 10 participants from the world, and I'm now number 10 in the international ranking. If I keep working, I hope I can be there. The international championship, it's gonna be 1 year before the Olympics, the Paralympics. I mean, the podium maybe has something to do with going or not going, getting tickets, I don't know, we have to see. And like for me, it's also interesting because I was born with a disability, but I never got in touch with people with disabilities. So it's also interesting to see like more people with disabilities are in the climbing gyms, and it's getting bigger in terms of visibility, in terms of opportunities for like practicing competitions. So
1: the story of Fundación Tambien is over 25 years old. It was founded by the elite Spanish athlete Teresa Silva. Whilst preparing for the Paragliding World Championships in 1989, Teresa suffered an injury which left her in a wheelchair. She then discovered adaptive skiing in the USA, and seeing how far behind Spain was in disability sports, she was inspired to create Spain's first sit-skiing team, and then set up the Fundación Tambien to help other people with disabilities experience all sports.
5: I'm Edward Elliott, and head of experiences and sponsorships at Iberdrola. In the Iberdrola Super Awards, we've got six different categories with social inclusion, competition and diffusion.
1: Teresa's work has been inspirational, and many Spanish companies like Iberdrola today have social inclusion policies baked into their ethos.
5: The sponsorships team here goes through and evaluates the different projects. And then ultimately the choice of the winning projects, right, doesn't come down specifically us to here in Iberdrola. We have a panel of honorary judges, right, of sort of esteemed figures of sports world and sports journalism here in Spain. The prizes per category, as I mentioned, are €50,000, right? So this is really important for us because I think any prize for any of these projects and any sort of money compensation for them will help in their projects, but we feel that with 50,000 it can really be life-changing for the people involved, for the club, for the project that wins the award. It's nice to be able to follow up, to see those stories, to see how they've gone through, and to have those stories be part of the awards going forward, right? We're on our sixth edition now of the Super Awards, and so it's always nice as we go along and continue with these awards to look back and see the real impact that these projects have achieved. Iberdrola have been for the last 10 years been promoting equality through women's sports in particular, and if we go back 20 years, been promoting equality through sports as a whole and working with the Spanish Paralympic Committee for the last 20 years. So within that context, we have the Iberdrola Super Awards, and that allows us to cover and to support a lot more of these social projects on around different, as I was mentioning, with the categories, inclusion and different diversity issues. These awards really open up the possibility of having that help from Iberdrola across loads of different clubs, smaller sort of clubs, individuals that might not necessarily be involved otherwise.
1: Whether Bruno or Anna can make it to Los Angeles for the Paralympics in 2028 waits to be seen. But the very fact that they have an opportunity to try is one of the legacies of the Fundación Tambien.
6: The not so intrepid Ashish Sharma on the scene.

0: secrets behind the recent Spanish success. And look out for them climbing to the top of the podium in LA in 2 years' time.
1: Hey, hey, producer Joel back with the answer to this week's brain teaser. In exactly 2 years, we'll be living it up, enjoying the Paralympics in LA. Including debut sport paraclimbing, there's 23 sports taking place. There'll be about 4,500 athletes from 165 countries. And in total, there are 267 men's events, 247 women's events, and 46 that are mixed or open events. What I wanted to know, though, was how many medals in total are up for grabs? Well, the answer is C, 1,680, with the most, 164, coming in para-athletics, and the least, just one solitary gold available in wheelchair rugby.
0: From the BBC World Service, with me, Katie Smith, this is Not by the Playbook. Finally, to an athlete who's done something no one else has ever achieved. Catherine Martian rode for Germany at two Olympic Games, a great achievement on its own. She stepped out of the boat for the final time in 2016 and then embarked on a career as a doctor. But aged just 30 and without warning, she suffered a stroke. Sport became part of her rehabilitation. And she went on to join an exclusive group of athletes to compete at both the Summer Olympics and the Paralympic Games when she rode again in Paris. But that wasn't enough for Catherine. When she took part in cross-country skiing at the Winter Para Games in Milan, she became a true one-off.
2: My brother took me to rowing because my whole family is rowing. I actually felt rowing is quite boring because it's just 2,000 meters, you're doing one movement and it feels like nothing is happening. Did not feel like this is the sport I want to do for 20 years. Also, my mother told me not to quit. And 3 years later, I've been to the Junior World Rowing Championships in the women's eight. And this felt like I had the first time in my life I had success at sport. This is what kept me going. And then it was followed by Olympic Games two times. And I had so much fun in rowing. Yeah, this is why I'm rowing, actually, because I later found out that it's a really nice sport. I would also say that at the second part of my career that started in 2022, rowing was so much more than being successful. It was my identity, I would say, because I spent my whole life rowing until I was 25. It was my life.
0: And you talked about part one and part two. So we'll get onto that now because you retired, you competed in London and at the Rio Olympics. And then you decided you were going to leave the sport and you were going to pursue your medical degree. So tell me about that period of time. Were you happy to step away? Did it feel like the right time?
2: Yes. And I felt like, okay, if I want to become a doctor, I now need to focus on my study. I have to step away from rowing. And it felt really good because I wanted to go on vacation, meet my friends, be part of birthday parties and weddings and just some normal stuff. I've not wanted to feel like I missed something in my life. I've been missing this part in my life until I was 25 and stepped away from rowing. So I've never regret this decision.
0: And yet everything changed for you on a day in 2021. So should we go back to that day? It was in a cycling class, wasn't it? A spin class.
2: I just came home from a night shift. Like I had four night shifts in a row. You're only working and sleeping and eating. And I just wanted to like move my body a little bit. And I did this spinning class at home on my bike. At the very end of this class, like 10 seconds to go, I felt that my left side was completely numb and weak. It came so sudden. In my mind, I knew what was happening, but I didn't want it to be true. In the hospital, I was in the MRI. When I came out of the MRI, the doctor came and said, "Miss Marchand, you had a stroke in the age of 30. The first thing you think about is, what have I been doing that I'm having a stroke in this age? Because I was healthy. I did not have anything before in my life. So it's like everything is just rushing away.
0: I can't even imagine what that moment must have been like.
2: Everything has been taken away. I was a 2-time Olympian. I felt like I'm unbeatable in anything. I felt like, I don't know, can I go back to work as a doctor? Can I

0: live alone in my flat? Can I do the things I've been used to do? All these questions come in your mind. What is going to happen? And you don't know, because no one can tell you about your life. At the very beginning, I couldn't even meet my friends. I was tired after 10 minutes talking. It was so annoying because you are a doctor and you cannot even like meet people for more than 10 or 15 minutes.
1: What were those symptoms and side effects for you then after the stroke?
0: My left side was completely numb and you don't feel your arm and your leg and my face. I miss one third of my view field. I can move my arm, but I forget how to move. I cannot move fast. It's like this completely control about my left side and even my leg. So like rowing is a very, like a sport, they have very clear in your movement. And this is so difficult for me, even under fatigue.
1: Did you ever manage to pin down what the cause was?
0: They didn't find out any reason for the stroke. I figured out that the way I lived, having a really stressful life, doing night shifts, day shifts, meeting friends, doing sport and never say no to nobody was the reason that I had a stroke, because I never cared for myself. And this is the biggest part that I changed in my life. I always say me first, which sounds very egoistic, but at the end, I have to be happy so that I can be happy with other people.
1: Because were you nervous that it would happen again?
0: It can happen again, yes. But I feel very sure that it will not happen again because I changed my life so massively. I have no stress at the moment. Sport, especially rowing, is giving me so much energy and power and self-confidence that I don't feel stressed. And even now, like, winning in the double is so much fun. Like, so far away from being stressed.
1: Well, let's go to that part of the journey then for you. So your life has completely changed. You're only 30 years old and thinking, what is going to be? And that's where you get back in a rowing boat, right?
0: ATA was just bored of doing nothing because I couldn't even work. I've been away from work for 8 months or something. So I thought about maybe I can go to the Paralympic Games in 2024. And I just wanted to feel this movement again, the Paralympic or the Olympic movement, because it's so special and it's such an honor to be there. And I just wanted to feel it again.
1: So what was it like going to Paris then as a Paralympian, having previously been an Olympian? Because there's not many people who've experienced both.
0: It's so nice to be there because I survived the stroke and I came back to being an athlete almost full time. We achieved so much more than I expected. I just wanted to qualify for the Paris Paralympic Games and we got there, winning a medal on every international race. And so we expected to win a medal in Paris because we always did. Like after the race, we lost by 600 of a second, which is like 10 centimeters on 2000 meters. Again, it felt like everything is like rushing away from me because I invested so much time and energy in rowing again and like nothing makes sense anymore. It's so bad.
1: So mixed feelings then for Paris, because I can imagine from what you've said, you know, it's a joyous experience to be part of. It's a very proud emotion to represent your country, but to have just missed out on something matters so much. It's hard.
0: Yeah, yeah. And I feel like I will never have this chance again to win a Paralympic medal.
1: You didn't just stop there, though. So we've done the Olympics, we've done the Paralympics. Tell me where the Winter Paralympics came into the picture, because you are the only athlete in history who's competed in all three. I get shivers when I say that, because I think that is so incredible. I mean, you are the only one. What does that mean to you?
0: I can't believe that it was me who has been doing all this stuff. Actually, it was a coach from the cross-country skiing who called me to try cross-country skiing. I have been on skis for, it was 15 years ago, just one time. It's completely dumb what you're telling me. And I thought he's completely crazy because I can't ski. It's 14 months to go. I just gonna try. And if it doesn't work, I can quit. It's no problem. And this is why I started. But it was so much fun, like just trying to achieve as much as you can. Without pressure.
1: So talking of pressure then, you said after Paris that it felt too difficult to get back

0: But you didn't want to do it again. And yet here you are back in the boat again, and it's going really well. So how did you make that decision to do it again?
1: Just a financial decision. If I quit rowing, I won't get any financial support by the federation. So I decided to go on and just go for the European Championships. And we became European champion in a new world best time. And I said, okay, maybe we have to give it a try at the World Rowing Championships. And so we did, and we became world champions. And this is the first time in my career I became world champion in open class. Suddenly you have this success you've always been training for. And now we just keep going, and it's so much fun, like becoming faster and see that the competitors are getting faster as well, but they won't reach us, I'm sure.
0: So pressure seems to be the word we keep coming back to, the moments where you take the pressure off yourself, where you've realized there's been too much pressure and stress in your life and you've stepped back from it, and then success and the results seem to come. Do you think about that a lot?
1: Yes, of course. I'm still afraid of having too much pressure because I know that pressure and stress can cause strokes. And I'm really afraid of having another stroke because I don't care for myself. I put success higher than care for myself. I still take some days off, or like I take rest sometimes when I feel like it's really necessary. And this is what I didn't do in the past before the Rio Olympics. And I always remind myself that the most important thing for me is doing the things with joy and not with pressure. And I feel like this is the road to success. And don't do it for anybody else. Do it for yourself. And if you don't feel like you should do it anymore, then quit. And I don't want to quit yet.
0: Well, this really stuck with me. You've said this about your experiences. In the end, the stroke has given me more than it's taken away.
1: Yes, but it's the truth. All these things I can like enjoy right now came because I had a stroke. It's a kind of how you see the things that has happened, and I try to see things positive and look forward and not look back.
0: Well, looking forward, we have the LA Paralympics in 2 years now. What is the target?
1: I still want to get this medal, the Paralympic medal. It's the biggest dream right now. But also, I think if we are not in the middle of the podium, which is the goal, of course, because we are unbeaten, I will be happy with silver because I know that I'm spending as much as I can. And if you don't even get any medal, I tried.
0: I just wonder what you think about sport now. Has your relationship with sport changed?
1: Yes, it has. And I feel like sports is more like my language to talk to people, to empower them that even after setbacks, you can go on having a good life and be happy with your life. Sometimes it's not about things that has happened, it's more about how you see the things, that you can get something positive out of everything. Doing sports gives me a lot of self-confidence because there are other parts of my life that I'm not as good as I was before the show. Like I can't work full time now, I can only work a few days in a month. Having this life I have right now doing sports and trying to empower people is giving me so much energy.
0: Well, Katjen, thank you so much for talking to us. Best of luck with the unbeaten run and the end of the season, and of course, the quest for the medal in LA. We can't wait to see you achieve your goals.
1: Yeah, thank you.
0: The remarkable Katherine Marchant. August 2028 will herald 15 days of competition at the LA Paralympics. But why wait until then to hear about so many remarkable stories from parasport? So a great thanks to the amazing hustle of Katrin, Matt, Brad, and all of those at the Tambien Foundation in Spain. From me, Katie Smith, producer Joel Hammer, and our editor, Matt Davies, it's bye from all of us.
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0: Hello, this is ABC News with David Rowlands. The Federal Opposition says it remains opposed to the Albanese government's national gun buyback scheme. The ACT today became the second jurisdiction to agree to take part after New South Wales signed up last week. The buyback was rolled out in the wake of last year's Bondi Beach terrorist attack in December. However, opposition leader Angus Taylor has suggested that it's not the right focus.
1: We have a Royal Commission running on anti-Semitism, and that Royal Commission should be extended. Can I be clear about that? It should be extended because people who need to be heard haven't been heard yet.
0: The United States and Iran have exchanged defiant messages ahead of Monday's scheduled announcement of new US economic sanctions that could impact Tehran's most important trading partners, including China. Larry Buttrose reports.
2: As the war nears the six-month mark, the two sides are no longer exchanging fire, but nor are they pursuing peace talks. All the while, oil shipments through the Strait of Hormuz have virtually halted as Iran threatens to strike any oil tankers it doesn't authorise to transit the key waterway. US Treasury Secretary Scott Bessent is promising the toughest sanctions in history on Iran, while also urging China to cooperate with Washington. China, which analysts say buys more than 80% of Iran's shipped oil, is urging diplomacy.
0: A lawyer engaged by a woman involved in the Sydney Swans AFL scandal is appealing for privacy for his client, who he says is extremely distressed. Several adult entertainers are understood to have joined players at Melbourne's Pullman Hotel after the Swans win against Essendon last Sunday. Police are investigating an alleged sexual assault at the hotel, which the ABC understands centres on an allegation that a player touched one of the women without her consent. No arrests have been made and no charges have been laid. Slater and Gordon senior lawyer Jackson Penham says he's focused on supporting his client, who he says has gone through a pretty harrowing experience.
3: Our client called the police immediately after what had happened. She's provided a statement and she's continuing to assist the police with their investigation.
0: A body has been found following a house fire in Sydney's west this afternoon. Emergency services were called to a unit block in Ryde at around 3:40 local time, following reports of a fire on the second floor. Fire crews extinguished the blaze before finding a body believed to be that of a man aged in his 60s. Inquiries are continuing to determine what caused the blaze, but police are not treating it as suspicious. South Australia's chief veterinary officer says a range of community forums and a webinar will be held next week to educate the public about bird flu. The Environment Minister, Department of Primary Industries and SA Health will be among those presenting at the information sessions. Dr. Sky Fruin says people can register online with events in Golden Grove and Port Macdonald, as well as a backyard poultry and bird owner webinar on Tuesday.
4: Probably the easiest way to stay across it is to go onto our website. There is now an interactive map as well where you can see all of those confirmed cases on a map.
0: The latest polling of Tasmanian voters shows One Nation's popularity in the state is continuing to grow, while that of major party leaders takes a sharp downturn. Monty Jacka has the story.
5: The EMRS poll conducted on August 17 and 18 showed 21% of 1,000 respondents selected One Nation as their preferred party at a Tasmanian level. That's a 2% jump compared to mid-June, firming up One Nation as the third most popular party at state level. At 37%, Jeremy Rockliff is still Tasmania's preferred premier, though that rating's the lowest he's ever recorded. Mr. Rockliff, Labour leader Josh Willey and Greens leader Rosalie Woodruff all suffered big hits to their net favourability, which EMRS Managing Director Brad Stansfield says may indicate dissatisfaction with the political status quo.
0: British police say several people have been killed in a collision involving a police car and a passenger vehicle near Middlesbrough in northeast England. Police say the crash occurred in the early hours of the morning on a main road near the South Bank area east of Middlesbrough. They say the collision has resulted in multiple deaths. And in rugby league, the New Zealand Warriors have continued their march.

0: To the capital city, where the forecast now for tomorrow, Sunday the 23rd of August. Brisbane will reach 24 degrees, but with a shower or two along the way. A possible shower tip for Sydney with a top temp of 20. 17 in Canberra with some morning frost and fog after getting down to zero overnight. Melbourne will also top out at 17 degrees tomorrow, partly cloudy in the Victorian capital. Partly cloudy as well in Hobart, 1 degree cooler than Melbourne at 16. Adelaide will get to 19, partly cloudy there as well. 20 for Perth tomorrow with a possible shower. 32 and mostly sunny in Darwin.
1: Hi, you're listening to The Newsroom with me, Charlotte Gallagher. Social media companies are under unprecedented scrutiny with multiple legal cases accusing them of getting children hooked, not doing enough to stop sex offenders on the platforms, and failing to stop scam adverts. Now, TikTok has agreed to pay $400 million to settle a lawsuit with the US Department of Justice over claims it violated children's privacy laws by collecting their personal data. Meta, which owns Facebook and Instagram, is also facing a similar case. I've been speaking to our technology editor, Zoe Kleinman.
2: At the heart of this settlement between TikTok and the US administration is actually something technically very straightforward. It's all about children's online privacy. It's not about online harm. It's not about addiction or misinformation or all of the other stuff that we see thrown at social media. It's all about the US administration claiming that TikTok had collected what it described as vast amounts of data about children aged under 13 who'd used the platform. Now, I think we need to go back in a time machine here briefly to 1998, which was before TikTok even existed. And that was when this act came in the US, which is now being used to bring the social media companies into line. Isn't that incredible? It's nearly 30 years old and it's doing a lot of heavy lifting. It's called the Children's Online Privacy Protection Act. It's also known as COPPA. And here in 2026, we're in a totally different era, aren't we? With both technology overall and social media in particular. And yet this act is still protecting children and young people today. And I think that's really interesting because there's so much debate about whether legislation and regulators can keep up with the fast pace of change for technology and the way in which things are evolving so quickly. And this case suggests that actually perhaps it can.
3: And this law as well, it's the same one that's being used to pursue Meta, isn't it?
2: Exactly right. So Meta is being taken to court by 29 US states, collectively representing two-thirds of the US population. And what the attorneys general accuse Meta of is the same thing. It's all about children's online privacy. But again, it's the same straightforward bit of legislation that's being used here to potentially enact an enormous change in the social media landscape here in 2026.
3: And there are more cases, aren't there, involving social media companies coming down the line too? It seems almost like this endless list of them at the moment.
2: Yeah, social media is definitely feeling the heat, I think. You know, you've got to bear in mind that these things take a long time, don't they? The TikTok settlement that we heard about last night, that actually started in 2024 when Joe Biden was still the US president. So, you know, it's the culmination of a lot of work that's been going on behind the scenes for a long time. But there are absolutely signs, aren't there, that the way in which social media companies have operated until now are under intense scrutiny. And Meta has been in court already this year. There have been a couple of very large cases already, and it's lost both of those. And if it loses this one as well, I think we will have to see significant change in the way in which it operates and also in the way in which we experience its products.
3: Zoe Kleinman. In Russia, it's Flag Day and there'll be a string of patriotic events aimed at rallying Russians around the flag at what is a difficult

0: time for the country. 4.5 years after the Kremlin's full-scale invasion of Ukraine, Russian losses are mounting, and the Russian public is feeling the effects of the war more than ever. Ukrainian drone strikes on oil refineries have triggered a widespread fuel shortage. There have also been long queues for petrol in the capital. Our Russia editor, Steve Rosenberg, gauges the mood in Moscow.
1: I'm outside a petrol station. I have to say I've never seen queues for petrol in the Russian capital as long as this. The road leading up to the petrol station is absolutely packed with cars. I've counted about 60 and they keep coming. And there's another road to my right leading up to the petrol pumps and it too is packed with vehicles. But at least the sign here is saying that there is petrol right now in this place. Many of the petrol stations in Moscow right now are empty. I head to another petrol station nearby. There's another long queue of cars, although the signboard on the forecourt indicates they're out of fuel here. The drivers are waiting, though, hoping that petrol will appear. They say that there will be more fuel. One of the drivers, Sviatoslav, says optimistically, maybe today or perhaps tomorrow. The cause of the current petrol shortages across Russia are the Ukrainian drone strikes on Russian oil refineries. These, in turn, are a response to Russia's continued attacks on Ukraine. For months now, Ukrainian strikes have been cutting refining capacity and squeezing supply. Now they're making life very uncomfortable for Russian drivers. What does the Russian government say about that? A few days ago, when a pro-Kremlin reporter asked Russia's energy minister, when will petrol be back at the pumps? He replied, no comment. Do you have problems filling up? Asked the journalist. I use diesel, he replied. There's plenty of that. It's not just attacks on oil facilities that are bringing the war back home to Russians. Ukraine has also been targeting depots and warehouses, and some of the drone strikes have caused civilian casualties. Yet this week, President Putin insisted there are no critical consequences from such attacks. There have not been, and there cannot be.
2: Maybe he is trying to hypnotize himself, that everything is okay. It looks like he believes in his own words.
1: Andrei Kolesnikov is a columnist for the independent news outlet Novaya Gazeta. He claims that something is happening now in Russia that never used to. Increasingly, Russians are blaming the man at the top.
2: Putin was untouchable. Now it is not so. He also shares responsibility for what is happening with the economy, with the social life, with everything around us. Not for everyone, for a big bunch of people, he's still a symbol of victorious, glorious war. But, let's say, average Russian doesn't accept the idea that Putin is untouchable right now. Where is the end of this war? Why we have this petrol crisis, where economic crisis is? A lot of questions without answers.
1: Just round the corner from the petrol stations I've been to, I discover another queue. This time, not for petrol, but for candy floss. It's a patriotic street party for Russian Flag Day. My country, my fate, my dream, he sings. I'm raising my flag, the flag of my country. Red, blue and white Russian tricolours are being handed out to passers-by. In Russia, they may be low on petrol, but there is a never-ending supply of patriotism here. Amid all the problems, the authorities want Russians to rally round the flag. We live in a wonderful country, she says, and Russia will always be victorious. They've set up a stall in the corner with military hardware, from Kalashnikovs to handheld rocket launchers. And it's a case of come on down. Everyone's welcome to pick up and pose with the weapons. Our problems, one word.

0: here tells me are high prices, petrol shortages. And last night, for the first time, my windows shook. I heard boom, boom. Right now, she says, it's important to take care of your psychological state so that it's unbreakable, so that whatever happens, you can say, oh, well, never mind. Most Russians seem to have come to the conclusion that there is nothing they can do to change what is happening around them. All they can do is wait and hope that somehow, at some point, their problems fade away.
1: That was our Russia editor, Steve Rosenberg. Next, new US tariffs on a wide range of Canadian goods have come into effect after a last-minute breakdown in trade talks. The Canadian Prime Minister, Mark Carney, said he would match US tariffs on goods dollar for dollar. Mr. Carney said last-minute changes in the US proposed terms were unfair, uneconomic, and called into question the reliability of any deal. Jairo Yunis is Director of Policy at the Business Council of British Columbia.
2: We shouldn't be permanently escalating a trade war. But as the Prime Minister has also said, nostalgia is also not a strategy. The United States has made it very clear to the world that things are not going to go back to the way they were. But anger is also not a strategy. I mean, the United States is a market of 330 million people, $17 trillion in consumer spending, is an economy that's 10 times the size of Canada. So it's important to meet halfway between nostalgia and anger, and hopefully we will get a better outcome from this.
1: Well, our correspondent Sean Dilley joins us now. And Sean, earlier it looked that a deal was going to be struck. So what went wrong?
3: Well, who says a deal's not going to be struck? The fact that talks are suspended is very much in line with President Trump's anchor negotiations. And he's written about it. If you want to know how President Trump negotiates, read the book that he's written. In this case, however, it does appear that it's Canada who said that it was not prepared to accept the deal, and as we heard there, suggesting that US negotiators had introduced last-minute arrangements and deals that were unacceptable to Canada. Meanwhile, blame Canada. That's what the United States trade negotiators say, suggesting that they wanted to step back and introduce new demands.
1: So what kind of tariffs on what products are we talking about here?
3: Well, specifically the new tariffs that get added to those that already existed on, for example, aluminium and steel and lumber, for example, with the 50% tariffs. So new tariffs effective now would be on Canadian wine, on dairy products, on cement, and would you believe on hockey making equipment. But to understand why we are where we are today, we have to go back to the 1st of February of 2025. Brand new president, 47th president of the United States, returning after one term out of office, President Trump, signing into law effectively a presidential executive order on the 1st of February. Unhappy with the fact that Canada did have some tariff on some goods, particularly in relation to cheese and dairy. Implemented at that time 25% tariffs. Now, that had rocketed to the 50%, and it looked like a deal was oh so close, but it seems that defeat has been snatched from the jaws of victory.
1: Sean, the relationship between Canada and the US has deteriorated rapidly under Trump's second presidency. Do Canadians back Mark Carney?
3: It's a bit of a mixed view. I mean, there's some polling that suggests around about a third of Canadians really back him in standing tall against President Trump. In the US, certainly he's saying that he would match dollar for dollar any tariffs that the United States introduce. And there are around about a third of Canadians who worry that retaliatory tariffs is going to, or they're going to anger the United States. Now, why does this matter? Because actually the amount of tariffed goods is not vast. It would be around 5% of the goods that goes into America from Canada. But just to give you some perspective, at the moment, Canada exports most of its goods to the United States. Around 72% of all of its international exports are to its neighbour to the south. So it is very important for Canada to get this right. But Donald Trump is about to contest the midterm elections in November. And the cost of living in the United States, working as I sometimes do in the United States for the BBC, it's all

0: already very expensive, and an awful lot of Americans, including Republicans, are really, really unhappy with the cost of living. So actually, both countries have got a lot to gain from a deal, and both countries have got a lot to lose if one's not made.
1: Sean, thanks so much. That was our correspondent, Sean Dilley, and you're listening to The Newsroom. The Ebola epidemic in the Democratic Republic of Congo is spreading rapidly. More than 25,000 people have died in the last 3 months, half of those in the last 3 weeks. It's now in six provinces, an area the size of France, according to the UN. More than 40 health workers have died, often working in difficult conditions, particularly in remote areas where some have been attacked. Claire Nicolette is from the international aid organisation Doctors Without Borders. She's just returned from a visit to the DRC.
2: The situation is really not under control anymore. And even we have been really late from the beginning because it's just exploding. One of the big issues that we have is that communities are still not going to the centers. So it means that they are remaining, most of them, in the communities and die directly there. There are lots of rumors and they are not willing to go to the center. So second point is also the reality of the place, because in the eastern part of DRC, unfortunately, there are lots of insecurity, there are lots of tension, there are lots of armed groups, and some people, they cannot also move quite easily. So all of these create this very catastrophic situation for this Ebola outbreak.
1: The UN senior Ebola coordinator, Julien Harnais, says the virus is spreading faster than attempts to stop it, but a vaccine is being rolled out.
3: There is a vaccine which was used on a previous strain of Ebola, not this strain, which is undergoing trials. The first vaccines arrived yesterday in Kinshasa, and they will be deployed. They'll be used for trials, and they will be used for health workers. Now, we need to stress that this is not specific to the Bundibugyo strain, and we know it's safe, but we don't yet know its efficacy.
1: That was Julien Harnais. And just to point out, it isn't 25,000 people that have died in the last 3 months from Ebola. It's actually 2,500. Apologies for that error. The FBI has returned dozens of stolen artifacts to Egypt after a successful investigation into a trafficking operation. The objects, spanning thousands of years of Egyptian history, were displayed at a ceremony in Los Angeles. Stephanie Prentice reports.
4: Officials from the FBI's art crime team handing over 48 stolen items, including jewelry, statues, sculptures, and ancient inscriptions. The team in Los Angeles confirmed they'd been removed from Egypt illegally. Patrick Grandy was one of the leads on the case.
5: These artifacts represent the rich history of Egypt. Most of them are thousands of years old, and their cultural significance to the Egyptian people is invaluable. The items include carved figurines, amulets, and tomb equipment, among other items from the Pharaonic, Roman, and Coptic periods.
4: Details of how the items were taken were not revealed during the handover, but agents suggested the haul is part of a wider smuggling network. Alan Grove is a special agent on the FBI's art crime team.
6: This is an ongoing investigation, so we're not going to go into a lot of the details. Primarily, despite knowing that the suspected trafficker is now deceased, we are seeking to identify further co-conspirators. And additionally, we have reason to believe there may be more items out there.
4: The operation is part of an agreement between Washington and Cairo that started in 2016, designed to stop trafficked antiquities entering America and help repatriate stolen objects. The Egyptian Consul General, Hossam al-Din Ali, accepted the items.
7: These artifacts are an integral part of our people's identity, of their cultural heritages, their history. And it's truly a great honor to see that our partnership with the U.S. allows us to bring them home.
4: According to the FBI, U.S. law enforcement agencies have returned more than 5,000 archaeological and cultural artifacts to Egypt over the past decade.
1: Stephanie Prentice reporting. Finally, to news of a Hollywood animated film, which comes out later this month, despite being written off as a tax loss by the film studio Warner Brothers. The film features one of the stars of Looney Tunes, Wile E. Coyote, a clever

0: but very unlucky wild dog who takes on an American corporate giant in a legal courtroom drama. It was saved from the scrap heap after a campaign by fans, film directors, and even a US politician. David Sillitoe takes up the story.
1: My name is Sammy Birch. I'm the screenwriter of Coyote vs. Acme, which is
2: the comeback movie nobody thought we would actually get.
3: Wile E. Coyote, cartoon hero. Tireless, ravenous pursuer for the profoundly annoying roadrunner, who is again and again let down by his mail-order purchases from the Acme Corporation.
4: Have you been horribly injured by a product made by the Acme Corporation?
3: He is now the star of a new movie based on a classic article about a courtroom confrontation.
1: Ian Frazier wrote a really famous humor piece for The New Yorker entitled Coyote v. Acme, which is a straight-faced court transcript of a trial between Wile E. Coyote and the Acme Corporation.
5: Have you ever set a big stack of TNT on the road hoping to blow up your nemesis, but the detonator itself explodes? Have you ever pulled the ripcord of your parachute and only a bunch of silverware comes out? It's not your fault. Acme is evil.
1: And there had been, since 1990, people wanting to make this into a feature film.
3: And eventually, Warner Brothers gave the green light to Sammy and the rest of the team to go out and make it.
6: Mr. Coyote, how can I help you?
3: But then came the plummet to the bottom of the canyon moment. Warner's decided they'd make more money if they wrote it off against tax rather than release it.
1: It was a shock. I mean, it was really... I mean, the metaphors have been very literal in this case because given what Wile E. Coyote normally experiences, where things are really going to plan and then something falls out of the sky, I mean, it really did feel like that.
3: And it wasn't just the cast and crew who wanted to see it in the cinemas.
7: I hate to be political, but release Coyote versus Acme!
3: The campaign Release Coyote has gone far and wide.
1: It was really moving, actually, to see big directors that came out against it. There were congressmen.
8: Congressmen?
1: Yes, because that was mostly notable to me because that happens in the movie.
3: All of which ended with a company called Ketchup being allowed to take it on, which means...
9: The Looney Tunes legal comedy that got shelved is officially back on the calendar.
3: And now we've seen it.
10: It's amazing.
11: I think it's the best Looney Tunes movie ever made.
12: Almost every time Wile E. Coyote held up a sign, it got a laugh.
11: And I just have to say, it lives up to the hype. And I'm still blown away that they tried to cancel this movie.
3: The Rotten Tomatoes collated reviews has it at a startling 95% approval.
1: I think a lot of people thought, oh, well, it probably sucks if we're going to throw it away. And then to go, this doesn't suck.
13: The name of the case is Coyote versus Acme.
1: The fact that it's getting to come out, that kids can be introduced to these characters, but we haven't been splat yet at the bottom of the canyon, so that's we're taking that as a win.
0: Sometimes the little guy does win after all. That was David Sillitoe, and you've been listening to The Newsroom with me, Charlotte Gallagher. Our top story, US tariffs on a range of Canadian goods have come into force after the two neighbours failed to reach a trade deal. This has been The Newsroom programme.
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2: I'm Justin Webb and you're about to hear Americast, the BBC's podcast on all things America from the BBC World Service. In today's episode, as Donald Trump threatens US allies, Oman and South Korea, over his war with Iran, we look at why the US president is unable to shake off the growing conflict. What is the wider impact on Donald Trump and his presidency beyond falling popularity and elections approaching? That's all coming up on Americast. I'll be back in a few minutes with Sarah Smith after the news.
4: BBC News with Charles Carroll. The United States has imposed 50% tariffs on a range of Canadian goods worth around $20 billion. The Canadian Prime Minister, Mark Carney, vowed to match the US levies dollar for dollar. South Korea is sending its first trial container ship to Europe via the Arctic as the Middle East war rattles global shipping. The new route will cut the journey by around 7,000 kilometres. Ukraine's military says that it's hit one of Russia's biggest oil refineries near Samara. Ukraine says the facility's products are heavily used in Russia's war on Ukraine. A Myanmar opposition group says a military airstrike on a Buddhist monastery has killed at least 14 people, including three women. It said the attack took place as the monastery was holding a meditation retreat 70 kilometres west of Mandalay. North Korea has strongly criticised Japan, following reports that it plans to increase its defence budget to a record $56 billion. An official commentary said Tokyo's intention was to turn itself into a war state. The editor-in-chief of the US military newspaper Stars and Stripes says he's been fired for insubordination. Eric Slavin said he was targeted by the Pentagon after speaking out against potential editorial interference. One of China's best-known comedians, Guo Degang, is being investigated after he changed the lyrics of a revolutionary song during a performance last month. The lyrics are from a song associated with communist guerrillas fighting Japanese forces. And organisers of the Sydney Marathon have faced questions about a possible design mistake on the participation medal. Etchings around the edges of the medal show landmarks the runners are due to pass, but instead of Sydney's Allianz Stadium, it seems to depict the Allianz Arena in the German city of Munich. And that's the latest BBC News.
2: Again and again in his political career, Donald Trump has been on the ropes and has managed to fight back. Is he in a situation now from which he cannot escape? Is there no fight back possible for him? The war in Iran is stuck, it seems, and there is a sense among some Americans that he really is out of ideas this time. The Democrats sense an opportunity.
5: See, he doesn't want to do the job. He wants to build his ballroom and travel with Natalie on their apparently defenseless flying palace gifted by the Emir of Qatar.
2: Ouch on many fronts. That was a Georgia Senator John Ossoff, the White House reacting pretty angrily to what he said, particularly about the president's executive assistant, Natalie Harp. It does feel as if the White House is under siege at the moment. Can he get out of this scrape? Welcome to Americast with Sarah Smith and me, Justin Webb.
6: Americast.
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10: You hear that, Sarah? Oh. I think when I hear that sound, it reminds me of money.
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30: Hello, it's Sarah here in the BBC's Washington Bureau.
2: And it's Justin in the worldwide headquarters of Americast in London, England, at 3 o'clock in the afternoon on Wednesday, London time.
30: And Justin, it's with some trepidation I want to start a conversation about what's going on with Donald Trump and Iran, because although there's bits of news every day coming out, it's so difficult to get a real grip on what's actually happening and what direction we're going in. And the more I kind of angst about how to analyse this, how to express it, the more I'm realising, I think, that Donald Trump doesn't really understand where we are or where we're going either. So let's try and explore that and see if we can make some sense of what the strategy, if there is one, is that's going on right now.
2: Yeah, and if there isn't one, then that's also important, isn't it? Because that's a commentary, and I think we're going to come to this as a sort of theme of this episode. If there is no strategy, if he really is flailing about,

0: contradictory as well. Throughout the course of the conflict with Iran, he's often made some quite optimistic, maybe the generous way of putting it, statements about being close to a deal. Quite often he said them, it appeared, in order to kind of boost the markets a bit if they were getting the jitters about the oil price. But it's more erratic now, what he's been saying. Let's just go through the last couple of days. On Monday, we had him threatening to bomb Oman, a US ally who's talking to Iran at the moment about trying to reopen the Strait of Hormuz. He was going to bomb them to S, he said, if they got in the way of a deal. And on the same day, he said that he had back-channel negotiations going on with the IRGC, the Iranian Revolutionary Guard Corps, which was denied by Iran. And then on Tuesday, he says there's no talks going on with Iran at all, contradicting himself, insists that the Strait of Hormuz remains open. It's not. Ships have been fired on this week. Somebody's been killed this week trying to get through the Strait of Hormuz. And he's been posting some rather bizarre things on social media, including a graphic that claimed that the Strait of Hormuz was now American territory. And that's before, Justin, we even get into what he's been saying about other countries as well around the world.
1: Yeah. So then he issues this order on Tuesday night to scale back the joint military training drills with South Korea, apparently in retaliation for its decision, for South Korea's decision, not to get involved in the Iran war. Let's listen to what he told reporters. This is his justification of it all. It's in the White House. It was on Monday.
2: When I called recently the president of South Korea, who I like, I think he's very nice, actually. But I called him, I said, would you like to give us a little hand? We don't need help with Iran, but if you'd like, give us a hand with Iran. He said, no thanks. And I said, wait a minute, we have 39,000 soldiers over there guarding you from Kim Jong-un, your next door neighbor, and you're not going to help us on a very easy military operation in Iran? That's strange. And then they say, well, they don't want to get involved with guarding the strait where they get most of their oil. They get 50% of their oil and they don't want to get involved. Why are we doing it?
0: So, Justin, this was a real surprise. the president turning his attention to the Korean Peninsula, and two, lashing out at South Korea, another staunch ally, usually, of the United States, who it seems he wants to punish for not enthusiastically joining his war with Iran, even though he said he didn't need their help, and because he thinks that there's too many U.S. Service members there, too much subsidy, essentially, from the United States towards South Korea. But it's also part of him rekindling his flirtation, I think, is the best way to put it, with the North Korean leader Kim Jong-un.
1: Yeah, and he was asked, wasn't he, about that. Let's listen, actually, to the obvious question that arose from his decision to scale back those military exercises.
3: How do you respond to the folks who say that you are prioritising the interests of adversaries in North Korea over our longtime partners by scaling back
2: military exercises? No, I'm making it much safer. You see, I'm actually making it much safer. Kim Jong-un has always treated me with great respect, and we met on numerous occasions, actually, two primary occasions, spoken and spent time. I understand him. He understands me. You're doing war games. I get along with him. You know, he didn't like Biden. He didn't like Obama. He didn't like anybody. But I get along with them very well. Now, what I'm doing is making things safer.
0: Now, that's a questionable claim, but there are reports that Donald Trump's really eager to have another meeting with Kim Jong-un, that he wants him to come to the United States before the end of this year, maybe in November or so. And if there is any pattern here at all, Justin, it is Donald Trump's love of a military dictator, his desire to curry favour with Vladimir Putin, President Xi in China, with Kim Jong-un in North Korea. He's got this kind of adoration and fascination for the world's more reviled dictators at the price of his democratic allies.
1: Yeah, there was this great article by Peggy Noonan, who was once Ronald Reagan's speechwriter, so she's a veteran. I think she'll forgive me for saying. She writes for the Wall Street Journal. She has a column in the Wall Street Journal. She's increasingly worried about Trump. She wasn't necessarily against him when he was elected a second time. She could see why he was elected, rather, as I was saying, we could on this podcast. But she's now saying, and I thought it was such a telling point, and it goes to what you've just been talking about, Sarah. She says the thing is about Trump, he's always trying to move on. He's always trying to find something else, some other

0: He gets bored, he gets frustrated, and he's always, and in previous times, has always been able to find another target, ruffle some other feathers, pick a new fight, have a new argument, and move on. And with Iran, you know, you can see him trying to move on with Kim Jong-un. You can see him trying to move on the subject and also the focus of everyone's attention. But the trouble is with Iran, it's such a big thing that has happened, and it's having such an impact potentially on him domestically as well because of the price of gas, etc., that he's just not able to move on. And you can sort of feel his frustration, can't you, in that?
1: Yes, you can. And we'll get to how it's impacting the politics domestically here in a bit. But let's just unpick a little bit of what we think he's trying to do here. What they're saying around the White House, what aides to Donald Trump are telling us off the record, is that this is part of a strategic pivot, where Donald Trump is now going to look at Korea, look at talking to Kim Jong-un, look at other parts of the world where he thinks his attention is needed, and deprioritize Iran. Now, I mean, do they think that we were born yesterday? I mean, obviously, he is trying to change the subject. Obviously, he's trying to move on from Iran because he's stuck. He's in a quagmire of his own making. He doesn't know what to do. Iran are pretty clearly dug in without any prospect of doing a deal this side of the midterm elections because they know the war carrying on hurts Donald Trump domestically. So, yeah, he's trying to change the subject, possibly because he's bored of it, also because he's stuck. But it's not necessarily going to work. And there's no intellectual coherence around this at all, because Kim Jong-un is another leader with nuclear weapons, the number of which have vastly increased since he first engaged with Donald Trump during Donald Trump's first term. Nothing to do with the relationship Donald Trump built up with him has in any way stopped North Korea developing and increasing its nuclear weapons, whereas he is now stuck in this war of choice with Iran to try and stop them developing any of them at all. It doesn't make any sense.
0: Yeah, and that side of him, it's what Susie Wiles, his chief of staff, once called his alcoholic's personality, isn't it? This idea that he just goes on and goes on and is endlessly optimistic in spite of things not going well. And that actually, again, is brought up in Peggy Noonan's article, because she, I haven't read it yet, but I know you've read this book that has been written by two New York Times journalists about the first half of the second term. And one of the things she refers to, which I think is in that book, it is in that book, is a conversation he has with Tucker Carlson, his former ally. I don't think you could really call them allies anymore, but Tucker Carlson, the right-wing media personality, who rings him and says he's worried about the idea of going to war with Iran. This is before the war actually happens. And Trump says to Tucker Carlson, it'll be fine, don't worry about it, it's going to be okay. And Carlson says, how do you know it's going to be okay? And Trump replies, because it always is. And that it's that sort of sense that somehow there is always a way out. Just as there was a way out when he was down and out and he lost the election in 2020 and everyone said he's finished and he was going to go to jail and all the rest of it. And there was a way out. And I think he still thinks that about Iran. And it must be immensely, immensely frustrating to him that he hasn't found it.
1: And of course, up until that point, when he's having that conversation with Tucker Carlson, it has all gone all right. He took a big risk last year, June last year, bombing Iran's nuclear sites. That could have spiraled into something really dangerous in the Middle East, but it didn't. Iran didn't retaliate particularly strongly. It was a pretty significant victory for America and for Donald Trump. And then, of course, they had great success in Venezuela at the very start of this year. So he felt emboldened by this. He was doing difficult things, using the military around the world to achieve his ends with remarkable ease up until that point, without ever actually coming stuck like he is now. And so he just presumed that Iran was going to go the same way and brushed away people's warnings about what could happen with the Strait of Hormuz, for instance, and the enormous problems that that's causing for him economically and politically up to this point. It is as though this is the first time, actually, in his life he has met a situation that he cannot bend to his will or use to his advantage, and he doesn't know where to go from here.
0: And it feels really striking, doesn't it, that all the years of the left-wing comics, the late-night shows having a go at him, all the times that they've tried to get fellow Americans to laugh at him, just hasn't really worked. He's never quite stuck. And yet now, there are some politicians who are beginning to land blows on him. And the biggest of those blows, it seems, comes from this guy, John Ossoff, who we've talked about briefly, haven't we, as a potential presidential candidate, still in his 30s, Democratic senator from Georgia, is up for election in the midterms and looks as if he's going to win the right to go back to the Senate for the state of Georgia. He makes this speech in which he refers at the beginning to the plight of the USS Lincoln, this ship, this aircraft carrier that's been at sea far too long because of the Iran conflict. But then, oh my goodness, he jams in a few other things as well.
2: And while the sailors on the Lincoln fight his war, while he fruitlessly drains our munitions and oil reserves, the president sleeps through his meetings. He golfs and trades stocks. See, he doesn't want to do the job. He wants to build his ballroom and travel with Natalie on their apparently defenseless flying palace gifted by the Emir of Qatar.
1: Not just on that flying palace, is it, that he travels with Natalie? She was also one of a very small number of Trump's closest staff who was smuggled off Air Force One and onto that military jet that flew out of Turkey to the UK as he returned from the NATO conference because there was a security threat against him. So that tells you just how close Natalie is to him. But I think John Ossoff really hit a nerve when he mentioned her in that speech.
0: And that is because... And a lot of people think he went too far and shouldn't have mentioned her. But it's because she has, and it is fair to say this, isn't it, a peculiar adoration for Donald Trump. And there's a sort of subtext there which suggests it's a relationship that is closer than it should be. And he didn't actually say that, but he kind of leaves it hanging there. So it's a particular needling of Donald Trump as well. It's worth making that plain, isn't it?
1: Yeah, and let's just remind Americasters about Natalie, whom we've been talking about for 2 years.
0: Yeah, we were there first.
1: Yes, exactly. We discovered Natalie long before John Ossoff had ever heard of her. She's a very close aide of Donald Trump. And one of her functions is to print out things from the internet for him, favourable coverage, things that have been posted on social media, things that will flatter him and reinforce his ideas about himself. So she's often delivering good news to Donald Trump. She helps with his social media posts. She's up with him late in the night often, typing them out. She trolls the internet and finds some of those more bizarre memes and things that Donald Trump likes to post on social media. And he has said of her that long after everybody else has left and gone and found new jobs and is are making money off the back of their time in the administration, the one person, apart from his family, who will stick with him will be Natalie Harp, he says.
0: Yeah. And it really has upset the White House, hasn't it? It's worth quoting directly the Director of Communications, Stephen Chung, who launched this attack on Ossoff after those comments. So this is what he said. The biggest loser in politics, instead of denigrating hardworking people serving their country, John should look deep into his soul and ask himself why he's a miserable person who hates this country. That suggests to me, Sarah, that this really did hit home.
1: Oh, yes. And if people hadn't picked up that reference to Natalie and John Ossoff's speech, the White House's reaction to it has made sure that everybody is very, very well aware of this, because it wasn't just that reaction from Stephen Chung. Donald Trump was asked about this when he had reporters in the Oval Office at the beginning of the week. A CNN reporter was just asked, what did he make of these comments from Ossoff, and read them out. And he was furious. He shut her down. She was a reporter from CNN, attacked her, calling her fake news and bad at her job. But then the White House went on social media and really lashed out at this woman, saying that her children should be ashamed of her, that she was terrible at her job. I mean, really vicious and over-the-top attack on her personally, which of course provoked its own reaction with lots and lots of other reporters coming to her defence and turning this into a big story that it didn't need to be, and causing lots and lots of people to ask, why are they so sensitive about any mention of Natalie, who happens to be a very, very attractive woman, often seen at Donald Trump's side, and described today in the New York Times, because everybody's writing about her now, New York Times calls her a platinum blonde geezer of positivity, there to buck him up when the going gets rough.
0: And it's worth just going through those words again. So it's travel with Natalie is just, well, it's three words, isn't it, which caused that damage. But apparently defenceless flying palace gifted by the Emir of Qatar. He's golfing and trading stocks. He doesn't want to do the job. All these needles somehow jammed together.

0: Ever Like That by Ossoff just seemed to hit home in a way that they hadn't before. And I wonder whether that is in part just because of the context, because Donald Trump is very, very unpopular at the moment. And you think of presidents in the past who've done badly in midterm elections, and they often do. Obama, Bush, W. Bush, both of them very much come to mind, and both of them suffered really quite grievously at midterm elections. But actually, I was looking there. Approval ratings at the time of their midterms were both in the 40s, sort of 42 to 45 range. And Donald Trump, you've probably seen the latest polls more than I have, but I think he's down in the mid-30s, isn't he? And if that is the case, then the context for this attack from Ossoff is that a lot of people have made up their minds against Donald Trump. And that is a very big deal for the future of his presidency.
1: Yeah, and you're right about his favourability ratings. They're very low, in the low 30s in some polls, as bad as they have ever been. We're seeing evidence in some of the primary elections that are going on at the moment, and there's a special election in Pennsylvania still being counted right now as we're talking on Wednesday afternoon, your time, Justin, Wednesday morning, my time. This is a seat for a state house elected representative. It's a by-election that's taking place in a county that Donald Trump won in double digits in 24, and currently the Democrat is running ahead in that. If that's a foretaste of what we're going to see in the midterms, the shellacking that Barack Obama got in 2010 is going to look like nothing when we see what's going to happen with the Democrats if it carries on as the way it is at the moment.
0: And what about the Democrats' ability to make hay while this particular sun is shining? So we mentioned the John Ossoff speech, which I think was a really, really telling moment in American politics, actually, wasn't it? I don't know if you agree, Sarah. It just seemed to me that it encapsulated so much and was so much more eloquent than so many Democrats from the left and right of the party have managed to be in recent years.
1: Yes, and it succeeded in putting John Ossoff very much on everybody's radar as a potential 2028 presidential candidate as well. So, you know, ticked all the boxes for him.
0: I noticed him saying he didn't want to do it. I mean, he was very certain about it. He obviously knew the question was coming. I can't remember where he appeared, but immediately after that speech, someone said, look, you're in line now for 28 for the nomination. He said in terms, no, I am not interested in doing that, which, I mean, he may or may not be interested. And it could be that he isn't, because I think he's got quite young children. As I say, is he 39 or something like that? So he's got plenty of time ahead of him. The thing that interested me, though, Sarah, is that it's not exactly on the right of the party, but it's certainly not on the progressive left of the party. And it's interesting that he has managed to hit home and thrill Democrats as if what they're wanting is not necessarily the policies of the progressive left or indeed the policies of the moderate right of the party. They just want people who are good politicians. And it's something we've talked about before on the pod, is this desire for quality candidates who are able to pack a punch. And it doesn't really matter, actually, if they're from the left of the party or the right of the party, wherever they're from. They've just got to be able to do the job. And that seemed to me to be interesting, that Ossoff is not a progressive left person, is not like Al Sayed, who we've talked about in Michigan, is not at all like Zoran Mamdani, the mayor of New York. He's not politically very close to them. But my goodness, he is vigorous and aggressive when it comes to Trump. And that, it seems to me, is what the party kind of needs.
1: What it needs right now is people like him who are eloquent Trump critics to keep the focus on Donald Trump. And that's why this is so smart, because going into midterm elections, even though Donald Trump's name's not on the ballot, the Democrats need to make this a referendum on his presidency. Now is the time to be asking some tough questions about what Donald Trump has been doing and save your platform for the future for a different election. And that's one of the ways in which I think the Democratic Socialists are muddying the waters a little bit for Democrats when it comes to what they ought to be doing right now with the midterms.
0: Yeah, well, it certainly has happened in the last few days. They've got under Donald Trump's skin, no doubt about that, although he has, it's fair to say, assisted them in doing that. OK, before we go.
2: I pledge allegiance to the United States of America.
0: We have been deluged. Deluged in the best way possible. Voice notes, pictures, messages, stories from you, our Americasters, and we're building that map of our listeners state by state with the aim of hearing from all 50 states. Today, we are ticking off the Sunshine State.

0: state.
1: This is Hunter calling in from sunny Central Florida. When people think about Florida, they usually picture beaches, theme parks, hurricanes, and alligators casually strolling through neighborhoods like they pay HOA dues. And honestly, that's not entirely inaccurate. Florida is one of the few places where you can watch a rocket launch in the morning and later see somebody chasing patio furniture down the street before a hurricane. But day-to-day, what people are really talking about right now is insurance and housing costs. Homeowners insurance premiums and property prices have become huge concerns for families, retirees, and first-time home buyers. Politically, Florida keeps drawing national attention, too. Ron DeSantis recently said one of his proudest accomplishments as governor was helping lead the effort that resulted in Florida having more registered Republicans and Democrats statewide, which a lot of people here see as symbolic of how much the state has politically shifted over the last decade.
2: And electorally interesting as well, actually, because another Democratic Socialist, well, member of the party, she wasn't endorsed by them, though, Angie Nixon, has won a primary to run for one of the congressional seats in Florida. Not a seat the Democrats were ever particularly likely to win, it has to be said, but nonetheless, even in Florida, Democratic Socialists are making their voices heard in the Democratic Party. And one of your favourite states, isn't it, Justin?
3: Yeah, it was. I've actually done what Hunter said there. So I watched a rocket take off, and it wasn't exactly a hurricane, but I did see people then battening down their homes to the south of the state after driving for a few hours. And there's this one road, the I-95, that goes all the way down as far as Miami. In fact, I think it goes further than Miami, doesn't it, into the Keys. So there's this thing about Florida that always in my mind also encapsulates that sense of journeying. In America, you can go from place to place and see different things and experience them in a way that is, in Florida, often sunbaked, which I think rather adds to the experience or the glamour of the experience, certainly does to English people.
2: Yeah, it's not all glamorous. I remember last year we were there in the aftermath of a hurricane, wading through, I mean, it wasn't that deep, sort of knee-deep water to go and try and talk to some owners whose house looked like it had been quite badly damaged, only to have them shouting at us to get out of the water because they had seen an alligator in the floodwaters, yeah, which were covering what had been the main road. But anyway, I got out of there pretty damn quick, as I'm sure you can imagine.
3: Righty-ho, thanks for that, Hunter. And to everyone else, do get in touch. You don't need to live in this state that you bring to our attention. You don't even need to live in America, to be honest, to claim it. It's a state that perhaps you have a link with through study, work, holiday, whatever. Tell us what is going on in it or what matters to you about it. Could be a fun fact, could be something we don't know, could be something we know all too well. The only state, actually, that we haven't received an entry for is Iowa. And we've only got one entry as well for both Wyoming and Kansas. So there you are. Go ahead and claim those states. The WhatsApp, 44330-123-9480, americast@bbc.co.uk.
2: We'll see you all later. Bye-bye.
3: Bye.
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0: this is ABC News with David Rowlands. The Home Affairs Minister says it's in the national interest for more states and territories to join the federal government's gun buyback scheme. The ACT has become the second jurisdiction to agree to take part after New South Wales signed up last week. The Commonwealth unveiled the scheme in the wake of the Bondi Beach terrorist attack, but some states, such as Queensland, are opposed to it. Tony Burke says the government is working with the states in good faith.
1: It's in the national interest that states and territories step up the way New South

0: Wales and the ACT has. I respect when I look at what happened in the years following Port Arthur that different jurisdictions will make their own decisions as well.
1: Meantime, police figures show the number of firearms licences cancelled in Tasmania has quadrupled in the last 5 years. Jasmine Snow has the story.
2: The findings by Commissioner of Police Donna Adams were made in public submissions to the state government's gun law reform bill following the Bondi massacre. In it, Commissioner Adams says the number of cancelled firearm licences rose from 65 in 2021-22 to 272 in 2025-26, and the number of suspended licences jumped from 230 to 342 in the same time. Commissioner Adams says firearm licences can be cancelled following a licence holder being charged with a relevant crime or offence, or when information is received that indicates some risk posed to themselves or others following a conviction.
1: Iran's state news agency is reporting Tehran has granted permission for a number of Iraqi oil tankers to pass through the Strait of Hormuz following repeated requests from Baghdad. It says special permission for Iraqi tankers was one of Baghdad's main requests during the visit to Iraq of the Iranian Parliament Speaker Mohammad Baqir Kalibaf. Iraqi President Nazar Amidi says Iran has facilitated the passage of ships carrying Iraqi oil through the strait in recent days. Iraq has been among the countries most affected by Iran's effective closure of the strait. The United States and Canada have failed to reach a key trade deal, and the US is imposing a 50% tariff on around $30 billion worth of Canadian goods, with Canada vowing to respond in kind. More on this from the BBC's Ariane Skippers.
3: The trade talks went to the wire, but just before the expiry of the deadline set by President Trump, both sides announced that no agreement had been reached. The Canadian Prime Minister Mark Carney said he had decided to suspend negotiations because US trade terms were unfair and there had not been enough progress to meet Canadian objectives. He added the US tariffs would be matched dollar for dollar. The US trade representative Jameson Greer said Canada had declined to finalize a trade deal and accused Ottawa of, as he put it, continuing its retaliation against the US.
1: A teenage boy has been charged over the alleged stabbing of another teenager on the New South Wales Central Coast. Emergency services were called to Terrigal just before 10 o'clock last night, where a 15-year-old boy was found with a stab wound. He was taken to Gosford Hospital, where he remains in a critical condition. Another 15-year-old boy was arrested at Gosford Police Station this afternoon and charged with wounding a person with intent to cause grievous bodily harm. He was refused bail and will face a children's court tomorrow. Still in New South Wales, where a memorial has been created to remember 18-year-old Lily Hooper, whose body was found in Natai National Park, southwest of Sydney. Justin Hunstar reports from Oakdale.
4: Adults, teenage girls and young boys on e-bikes have been among the mourners to stop to lay tributes at a vigil for 18-year-old Lily Hooper in Oakdale this morning. The teen's body was found in the Natai National Park on Thursday, 8 days after she set out on a hike. Pink balloons, fairy lights, flowers, electric candles and other tributes stretch about 30 metres along the fence line at Willis Park. Wallandilly Council says Willis Park will be available all weekend for people wanting to leave a tribute or grieve, and a fundraiser for the Hooper family, led by the local Rotary Club and supported by Wallandilly businesses, will continue.
1: Australia is on top at stumps on day one of the second cricket test against Bangladesh in Mackay. The hosts are 8 for 165 in their first innings, a lead of 101, with top scorer Cameron Green not out 51 and Nathan Lyon unbeaten on 10. Bangladesh's Shariful Islam has taken 6 for 35 after earlier in the day the Australian pace bowler Mitchell Stark took 6 for 12 as Bangladesh crumbled to be all out for 64 in their first innings.

0: Let's cast our gaze towards the capital city weather forecasts for tomorrow, Sunday the 23rd of August. Brisbane will get to 24 degrees with a shower or two somewhere along the line. 24 Sydney with a possible shower, tipped by the Bureau. Getting down to zero overnight in Canberra, then some morning frost and fog, not surprisingly. 17 will be the eventual high. That's the same max that Melbourne's expecting tomorrow, 17 and partly cloudy there. Hobart, 16 and partly cloudy. Adelaide, 19 and partly cloudy. Here in Perth, we're looking at a possible shower with a top temp of 20. 32 for Darwin, mostly sunny.
1: Hello and welcome to the Arts Hour from the BBC World Service. I'm Nikki Beatty, bringing you a gorgeous gala of the best global arts and entertainment conversations from across the BBC and some cultural companionship. Coming up on today's show, British actor James Norton on joining the cast of the hugely popular Game of Thrones prequel, House of the Dragon. American star of stage and screen, Neil Patrick Harris, on his latest film, Sunny Dancer. It's set in a summer camp for teenagers with cancer. He says it's very funny. Lots of music artists today too. We hear from Grammy award-winning singer and actor Charlie XCX about the intentions behind her latest music. Swedish pop royalty Robin discusses Sexistential, her new album. Afrobeat legend Dele Sosimi on unearthing rare African recordings for a new compilation. And global girl group Cat's Eye, born from the TV reality show Dream Academy, talk about the pressure of coping with judgment on social media. That's not all, though. My guests on today's Arts Hour are the Booker Prize long-listed Mexican-American author Chloe Arregis. We'll be talking about her latest novel, The Shadow of the Object, later in the show. And we welcome back as our cultural critic, cineast and opinion maker Hannah Flint. Hannah, before we go any further, tell us something about an outstanding thing that's been on your entertainment and cultural radar this week, something that you want to recommend to the world.
2: Yeah, I've been really enjoying Furious, which is on Disney Plus at the moment. It is a kind of take on the true crime genre, but instead of focusing on, I guess, the victims of sexual assault, it's about a female serial killer who is exacting revenge for the experience by very powerful men. I think it's fantastic. I was surprised going in, but it's amazing.
1: I've finished it.
2: Have you?
1: Yes, I won't say any more. But I read a very, very fine mind saying that this was prestige television like we've never seen before. I disagree. It's not prestige television, but it's so original.
2: Yeah, I'm not sure if I would say prestige. Mm. I feel like people throw it around.
1: Yes.
2: Like auteur, they throw that word around as well. But it's very, very, very good television.
1: So we are talking about what series?
2: Furious.
1: Thank you, Hannah. First then, the very versatile British actor James Norton makes a convincing and chilling villain. Watching him in the TV series Happy Valley or McMafia will prove that. He also gives good historical costume drama performances. Think War and Peace and Grantchester. On film, he starred in Greta Gerwig's Little Women and Renato Marcus Green's Bob Marley One Love. And now he's entering the world of Westeros as Lord Ormond Hightower in season 3 of House of the Dragon, a prequel to Game of Thrones. The BBC's Nick Grimshaw asked James Norton about joining that universe.
3: The amazing thing is the fans. Like the reason any show, any successful film, movie, TV show is all because people pay attention, and this one gets so much love and loyalty, and that feeds into the scale of it and the attention to the detail and the money and the support you have. So I've never been on a set like it. I mean, the set builds were extraordinary. The armor, the sword, everything is kind of like pitch perfect. I mean, these kind of shows, you're so supported. There's so many people, thousands and thousands of people. So in a way, I felt like I was joining this like massive circus, but it was the sort of biggest, best, sexiest circus in the world.
4: Yeah.
3: And so you have all the kind of the stunts and the machines and the toys and everything else. So it's fun. It's a big old playground.
4: Yeah, and a real spectacle to be part of. Absolutely. Yeah, yeah. And does that help when you've got all these, you know, when you're walking on somewhere with a physical set and you've got, like you say, you know, these incredible costumes? It must help you embody who you've got to be for the day.
3: Yeah, I mean, for sure. My main set was this place called Tumbleton, which is like a 3/4 acre build. They basically built a town.
4: So nuts,
3: isn't that?
4: I love that it exists like this. Yeah, I love that they build the sets.
3: Oh, it's incredible. I'm gonna say, you could walk around the town. It would take you a good sort of 10-15 minutes, and you'd be going down different streets, and you know, and every so often I'd find like a door, and I'd open it, and inside would be this incredible carving. You know, like someone has spent hours on this door, and I'm like, that's never gonna get insured.

0: Oh, but for me, as I'm standing waiting to kind of enter the scene from this door, and I'm looking at it going, that actually lifts your game. And then when you release, and then you kind of do it, and it's an amazing experience, beautiful people to work with, and then you put it to bed and you come back to it. And then when it's released, that's when I was like, wow, this is global. Yeah. This is like nuts. I've never been memed so much in my life.
1: Congratulations.
0: Thank you very much.
1: So does it come with a lot of pressure, do you think, do it joining something like this? Or can you just sort of take it in your stride?
0: I think so. There's a lot. I think one of the pressures is that you're aware, you're never going to know as much of about the world as the like diehard fans. Mm-hmm. So you kind of have, that's a pressure you have to give up. You know, you
1: forget it.
0: You can research the characters much, like there will always be a team of people who just know so much more. Mm. So in a way, kind of relax and that's a pressure which I sort of tried to contend with and then gave up on.
1: So, I mean, your life is pretty full on. I mean, we've got a whole host of things that we need to talk about. Yeah. I imagine a lot of script work, a lot of trying to learn stuff, and then obviously you have to perform it and exhaust it.
0: We were shooting the Beatles movies for about 5 weeks in Barcelona.
1: Oh, nice. How was that experience for you? Can you tell us anything about it? Because I know it's still being shot, right?
0: The Beatles?
1: Yeah, not the band, the film.
0: Yeah. Well, it's films as well, films plural.
1: Films.
0: Yeah, it's four films. I mean, little bits and pieces. It's an
1: extraordinary... Go on, what have you got for us? Come
0: ordinary.
1: On, so you're playing the manager, Brian
0: Epstein. Yeah. I mean, there's not much I can say. The boys are extraordinary. Mm-hmm. They're playing a lot. All the tunes they're playing themselves, they've spent this incredible amount of time learning their instruments. Wow. Paul Mescal's playing the bass with his left hand, his flipped sides. they're really tight and they're having an immense amount of fun. Talk about pressure, House of the Dragon. You'd think, you imagine? Pressure on them is extraordinary. Mm-hmm. And yet, credit to Sam Mendes and the boys, that they've managed to maintain a playfulness, which is key mm-hmm. to the Beatles. Because whenever you saw the Beatles interviewed or playing, they just were like messing around. They're just having the time of their lives. And these four actors are having, I think they're balancing the pressure and the enjoyment really well.
2: James Norton. Our Arts Hour critic and cultural commentator this week is Hannah Flint. Are you a fan of House of the Dragon?
3: I'm a watcher of House of the Dragon. I'm not sure if I'm a massive fan, especially as it feels like it's going exactly the same way as Game of Thrones when it comes to the female seeker of the throne.
2: So were you a throner or a throny, whatever you'd like to call yourself as a fan?
3: No, I watched it. I understood the series on its own back. I have never read the books. I have subsequently gone back and kind of gone on the fandom pages and Wikipedia to read up about things. Because actually with House of the Dragon, it's less a actual like prosy type of story. It's really a history of the Targaryens, which are the central house of the dragon.
2: Yeah.
3: So that's kind of where I've come from.
2: So, I mean, I know you haven't read these particular books, but would you be a nerd about the lore of a series in terms of an actor doesn't look like the description in the book and that sort of thing?
3: When the Harry Potter films came out and I saw the first one, I was very disappointed that a character called Pierce wasn't in it. And certain changes that they made to it frustrated me. I wasn't a fan of the films as much as I was a fan of the books.
2: Yeah.
3: But now I'm older, wiser, I hope. It doesn't really irk me as much because I understand that TV can never truly be a carbon copy of such a dense book as the Game of Thrones, House of the Dragon, or the kind of films in the Song of Ice and Fire series. So I think we have to accept that there has to be some artistic license in order to get it onto the big screen or little screen.
2: Well, we know that he said that he is not going to be the next James Bond, but we do know he's playing Brian Epstein in these Beatles movies. There'll be four of them. They're directed by Sam Mendes. Are you excited about those?
3: No. For me, I'm not like a Beatles head. I'm not that interested. I feel we've had so much Beatles stuff recently.
2: Here's the thing that interests me. The idea that there would be four films is quite something.
3: Mm.
2: Let's hope it sustains, each film sustains. I knew nothing about Elvis. I didn't care about Elvis. I didn't like Elvis's music, so I thought. And I saw Baz Luhrmann's film, and that was told more or less from the point of view of, not more or less from the point of view, that highlighted the role that the Colonel played in keeping Elvis in one
3: place. Yeah, he was the framing device.
2: Yeah. Thank you. Thank you for that film vocabulary. But I saw Epic the other day, the actual concert film that Baz Luhrmann made. It is a masterpiece. Not only that, but I suddenly understood why people found Elvis attractive. And he wasn't singing when he was preparing for that Vegas concert. He wasn't singing just his own material. He was doing Beatles songs. And he was just such a showman and so handsome and cheeky.
3: Yeah.
2: So I look back and I think, well, look, how many generations on? And I really was engaged with a film like that. So I'm wondering if there will be people who don't know anything about the Beatles or don't care, who might find something in this.
3: I'm sure there is an audience for it. There are going to be a generation of people growing up. I might have been introduced to the Beatles through their parents. I might not have seen like A Hard Day's Night, or I've seen the documentaries, or maybe they haven't sat down for like 10 hours of Get Back. Yes. I maybe lasted maybe like 30 minutes. I'm not a hardcore fan. So it's not that I don't think the films should exist. It's just not something that's particularly, I feel like we've had a lot of stories about white male musicians at the moment, and most of them are pretty average.
2: Sam Mendes, if you are listening, you have a lot to prove to Hannah Flint. Thank you, Hannah. The global girl group Cat's Eye were formed through the 2023 reality competition series Dream Academy, which aimed to create an international group based on the K-pop methodology. That's the intense South Korean training system that manufactures perfect pop stars. Cat's Eye have been very successful, Grammy nominated, and their hits include Gabriella, Animal and Gnarly. Originally a six-piece group with multiple heritages, the Venezuelan-Cuban Daniela, Lara, Indian, Manon, Swiss-Italian-Ghanaian, Megan, Chinese-Singaporean-American, Yungchae is Korean, Sophia is Filipino. They're currently performing as four because Sophia and Manon are taking a hiatus to prioritise their mental health and well-being. And that's what we'll perhaps get a sense of as we revisit an interview the six of them gave to BBC News music correspondent Mark Savage.
4: As humans, especially as creatives and artists, we're not meant to take in that much feedback on our art. And that's something that social media inevitably like gives to you. It's like all that feedback from all these people. You don't even know these people. They could be 9 years old with homework the next day for all we know, or someone who's in their late 70s for all we know. And they could say the same thing. It could be the worst thing that you read throughout the day, but that's the thing. You don't know who these people are, and they're speaking on you, and they don't really know who you are. No human is supposed to receive that much feedback on something that they created. And so we're learning to sort of do what we want, work as hard as we can, know that we just did something that we love, and try to stay off of that and not have that sort of be our validation or the reason why we do what we do.
5: It can get really heavy, I think. And I try to tell myself sometimes that I'm like, it doesn't matter. And like what people say, it doesn't matter. But we're humans. And if 1,000 people are like sending death threats, it's jarring. You know what I mean? Even if it's not going to happen, like it doesn't mean anything. It's heavy and it's jarring.
4: We know that we signed up for being so public and just being out there for people to kind of like know so much about us. You know, it's a part of our job, and we know it's a part of fame and just everything about being in the spotlight. But it doesn't change the fact that we are human. And I think a lot of people don't really see celebrities that way. They don't really see people like that. They're kind of like, well, you signed up for it. Like, that's just what comes with fame. You know, as cliche as it sounds, you can be like, oh, spread kindness. Like, there's no need to like...
5: Yeah. No, but seriously, it is the most valuable, beautiful, like, gift, because we're not going through those pressures alone. And like, each one of us understands it. So there is nobody else on this earth that will understand
3: what it feels like.
5: What it feels like at all. So it's very special because it's tough.
6: You do all right as well, don't you?
5: Yeah.
6: Poems and lyrics and stuff. So far, you've not released anything that you've written by yourselves, but is that in the future?
4: Yeah, oh, absolutely. 100%.
5: Yes.
6: What would you like the subject of your first self-written song to be?
5: Kind of like what we were talking about, the internet. I really want us to have a song about the internet. It's a universal experience that women go through. Like, we're always getting compared to each other, right?
3: Yeah.
5: But then being in a girl group, people see us as women to just like rank. And it's so bizarre to me. We get graded based on like how pretty we are, our singing skill, dancing skill. And then like they'll like rank it up and give us like a percentage. To me, I think that that's so like dystopian. You know what I mean? Like, it's such a weird concept and we see it so much. Like, if you just look up Cat's Eye on TikTok, you'll see millions of videos.
4: Like ranking Cat's Eye.

0: Yeah,
1: Sababa,
0: who's
1: right?
0: the
1: That's kind of based
0: best?
1: on.
0: It's an interesting concept to make a song about. It resonates with us really deeply, but it can also be super universal because, like, people are always getting compared and women are always getting pit against each other.
2: Cat's Eye. Hannah, I thought it was important to hear that because since then, two members have temporarily stepped away from the group to focus on their mental health. And that kind of abuse online cannot help. So it throws up all sorts of questions for me around how we behave on social media, what we think is acceptable, how people can be affected. What are your thoughts?
3: Yeah, it's really disheartening that just because you are in a privileged position of fame, that you should be subjected to horrendous torrents of abuse. But it doesn't matter if you're, in Cat's Eye, if you're an actor, or if you're a butcher, or a teacher, because actually every single person might have some point in their life been targeted for a pylon, which is never fun. I've experienced that before as well, and it's never fun. And I've also inadvertently been part of a pylon because you think that your tweet is just a drop in the water, but when they all come together, that's a tidal wave over that person, and it's really sad. So I think the difficulty here is that we need to start acting like compassionate, empathetic human beings again. Just because there is a whole, digital space between you and the person that you're speaking to, that doesn't mean they might not see it. And I think we need to start thinking about like how we would feel if that happened to
2: What would
3: us.
2: you say to the people who would reply, it comes with the job? If you're famous and you're on social media, you just have to put up with being slated, rated, and hated. What would you say to them?
3: I think there's a difference between having, as a critic myself, my job is to criticize, but you're doing it in, I would hope, a way that feels conducive to understanding and learning about art. If you're just criticizing or ranking people based on the way they look or your preferences, that's just really dehumanizing. So I think that just because, yes, you are in the public eye, therefore you're going to be under scrutiny, do you need to be part in a scrutiny that is going to really damage someone's perception of themselves? I think it's an excuse. Sure, like if you're an artist, fame is a byproduct of it and you do benefit of it. I would argue, though, that so much of this comes down to how much of the people around them, their management, supporting and protecting them.
2: Death threats is something else entirely, and no one should have to cope with that.
3: No.
2: I need to say that. How do you feel about the way a band is formed? I mean, because there is a snobbishness, for want of a better word, around boy bands and girl bands created either by some impresario or, in this case, a reality show, instead of emerging organically. Does that make a difference to you?
3: Not really, because, well, we talked about the Beatles. I mean, Ringo was not the original drummer. Pete Best was replaced because he didn't have as much personality as Ringo Starr. So, there is an element once you get a management involved or a label involved, there is always going to be some manufacturing. I think what's interesting to me is the amount of pop stars you or pop bands you hear about where the songs that they've been given have been funneled by other hopefuls and have not been able to make good. Ray, who I saw in concert this year, she was under a label contract for several years, gave her songs to other people, but was never allowed to release an album until she had to buy herself out of the contract.
2: And now look, Grammy
3: I
2: nominated.
3: know, she's amazing. And maybe dating Michael B. Jordan. I mean, that girl keeps winning.
2: We love that. You're listening to The Art Cell with me, Nikki Badey. Afrobeat legend Dele Sosimi is a Nigerian British singer and keyboard player who began his career with the legendary Fela Kuti's band, Egypt 80. He's recently curated a compilation album called Unearthed African Recordings Volume 1, which includes rare recordings from the 60s, 70s, and 80s from across the continent, sounds of highlife, soukous, apala, benga, and rumba music. When Dele Sosimi sat down with the BBC's Keris Matthews, he talked about the collaborative crate-digging process and how he got involved in the project.
4: Back in Nigeria, back in Ghana, and most of the African countries, it's all digitalized music. So any music that's on vinyl that has not had the luck to be discovered by the West and then digitalized remains archived somewhere, on vinyl somewhere. So suddenly we just started thinking, look, there's going to be a

0: whole treasure trove lost if someone doesn't spearhead this.
1: Oh my gosh.
0: So, and then that's how it birthed. And then,
1: did you actually go on a plane and go looking for these wonderful recordings? Tell me you did.
0: Stephen Budd was mainly the guy, and then Seamus Molly, and then he was like, Dele, let's do it. Okay, let's start researching. So I was listening, I was curating, doing research, calling on friends, calling on experts. Look, I found this. Do you know anything? Anyway, now we've managed to locate a lot of the people who are descendants of those who are not alive and all that, and making them aware of the fact that, look, your family is going to be re-recognized again for what you're...
1: It's like the Ethiopiques kind of thing, or Habibi Funk, isn't it? It's like...
0: It is a joyful way to walk, actually, listening to so much music and trying to place the language, because there's that language thing. Like, that was Swahili.
1: 11 languages.
0: Yeah, Nuta Jazz was Swahili they were singing in, and... There's Lingala from DR Congo, and then there's so much more. And then from Nigeria, wait till you hear this stuff from Nigeria.
2: Dele Sosimi, and the album is Unearthed African Recordings, Volume 1. Hannah Flint, our cultural critic on this week's Arts Hour. What do you think about compilation albums? To my mind, in this day of streaming, everything can be a compilation,
3: yeah,
2: can't it?
3: 100%. I love a compilation album. I think nowadays what's interesting is with platforms like, say, Spotify, where you can be listening to an artist and then it might create an album that is a compilation that is similar artists. Mm. I mean, I had a really great experience where I love Joni Mitchell and I was coming to an end of an album and then suddenly it automatically started playing Labi Sifra. And so I had Blessed Telephone and I must have listened to that song like 100 times.
2: Ah.
3: I got so into Labi Sifra and I've learned how to play Blessed Telephone on my ukulele. And one of the first songs I learned on the guitar was Crying, Laughing, Loving, Lying. But yeah, like another one was like Tia Blake, and there's a song When I Was a Single Girl. So
2: the algorithm or the algo can actually be a really good thing.
3: It can be a good thing. I do think sometimes it can prioritize more established names than unknown. But, you know, I never heard of Tia Blake before and then I was listening to her music. So I think it can be great. But it's also, I guess, if it's someone who knows a genre well, like an album that you mentioned that was getting made, that seems to me like, oh, you're going to get a really valuable education in Afrobeats. So I'd probably look out for it.
2: 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That's as far as we're going for this part of the show. Don't go away, still to come. Grammy winner Charlie XCX, actor Neil Patrick Harris on his latest film, Swedish music star Robin, and I'll be talking to Mexican-American writer Chloe Arregis. The Arts Hour's back after this.
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12: I hate this idea of like, oh, there's like right ways of doing things and wrong ways of doing things. Like that to me is like very restrictive. I like it to be very, very free and almost sort of embracing all the possible like stupid mistakes.
2: My conversation with the Booker Prize long-listed Mexican-American novelist Chloe Arregis and US actor Neil Patrick Harris on his latest film, Sunny Dancer.
13: BBC News with Sue Montgomery. Canada's Prime Minister Mark Carney has vowed to match the duties imposed by the United States on Canadian exports. The 50% tariffs came into effect after the two sides failed to reach a trade deal. South Korea is sending its first trial container ship to Europe via the Arctic. The new route will cut the journey by around 7,000 kilometres. Ukraine's military says it's hit one of Russia's biggest oil refineries. It says products from the facility in Samara are heavily used in Russia's war on Ukraine. Indonesia's president has ordered the deployment of additional troops and helicopters to contain raging forest fires on Borneo. Haze caused by the fires has disrupted flights. One of China's best-known comedians, Guo Degang, is being investigated for changing the lyrics of a revolutionary song during a performance last month. The lyrics are from a song associated with communist guerrillas fighting Japanese forces. An Iranian military official has said that Qatar should transfer a number of detained Iranian Air Force pilots to a hospital on land. Iran claims Qatar is currently detaining the pilots on water. Organisers of the Sydney Marathon have faced questions about a possible design mistake on the participation medal. Etchings around the edges of the medal show landmarks the runners are due to pass. But instead of Sydney's Allianz Stadium, it seems to depict the Allianz Arena in Munich. The Chinese company Honor says its humanoid robot has broken the world record for the 100-metre sprint set by Usain Bolt 17 years ago. The robot reportedly ran it in 9.32 seconds, beating Bolt's record of 9.58 seconds. It happened at the second World Humanoid Robot Games in Beijing. BBC News.
2: Welcome back to the Arts Hour from the BBC World Service with me, Nikki Bady. And if you've only just joined us, let me bring you up to speed. In the first half of the show, we heard from actor James Norton on joining the cast of House of the Dragon, Afrobeat legend Dele Sosimi on crate digging in Africa, and members of Cat's Eye, the girl band born from a reality show on the downside of fame. Coming up in a moment, Charlie XCX on life and creativity post-Brat, my conversation with the Booker Prize long-listed Mexican-American novelist Chloe Arregis, US actor Neil Patrick Harris on his latest film Sunny Dancer, and Swedish pop queen Robin on her new album Sexistential. First then, Charlie XCX, the multiple Grammy-winning British singer-songwriter and actor. Her massive 2024 album Brat sparked a cultural phenomenon dubbed Brat Summer. It was the most talked about album of the year, and the cover's particular colour of green was everywhere. It was even used by the Democrat team during the US election campaign that year. Charlie XCX has since written the soundtrack for Emerald Fennell's film Wuthering Heights, made her own mockumentary, The Moment, and worked on a new album, Music, Fashion, Film. When Charlie spoke to the BBC's Nathan Shepherd about making this new album, he asked her whether she was deliberately trying something totally different or just following her instincts.
14: My pattern as an artist has always been that I kind of make these extreme pivots. I think just when it comes to Brat, you know, more people were engaged with that album than any of my previous records. And so I'm not really kind of like changing my pattern as an artist, really. I've always been this way. So I don't really feel that I ever have to intentionally do anything. I'm really just following my gut instincts with any of the work that I create. I hate this idea of like, oh, there's like right ways of doing things and wrong ways of doing things. Like that to me is like very restrictive. Mm. So the second it gets into that territory, I'm kind of like out the door, yeah. You know. I like it to be very, very free and almost sort of embracing all the possible like stupid mistakes and mistakes in general that can be made, because I think that's where you find the most interesting thing.
15: Yeah, mm-hmm. Yeah.
16: And the new record, Music, Fashion, Film, it sees you again returning to work with longtime collaborators A.G. Cook and Finn Keane. What is it about the production work that, you know, you return to?
14: I can sort of come to the table with thoughts and, you know, think about the way I want to navigate my creative process. Mm-hmm. And I feel that it's been really awesome that I have these two collaborators who have been you know, so open and supportive and really sort of down to kind of like go the distance with me, no matter what we're doing. And I think that's why we've worked together since, I

0: is like a banger from 10 years ago, which is amazing, with Iconopop, I believe. I listened to this new album. I wasn't a particular fan. It didn't move me in the same way that songs like Sympathy for the Knife or Apples or 365 Party Girl, you know, that brat was a moment. So with this one, I felt it. It didn't quite lift me. All the stories and the kind of the anecdotal lyrics didn't really capture my attention in the same way. But I appreciate that she has been working diligently for best part of 15 years. And, you know, to see someone who seems to be quite authentically adapting, evolving who she is as an artist. You know, Madonna did that a lot.
1: I want to see her do something with her Gujarati heritage because she has an Indian mother, Indian heritage mother.
0: I do find it interesting, though, that she is mixed. And, you know, she was starred in 100 Nights of Hero and she played a character who's part of a family of Indian heritage. So her sisters are Indian. So it's like there she was able to actually embrace her heritage in this particular role. But it seems that she's kind of victim to the way in which the pop industry likes to whitewash artists in order to get ahead and not really get into that.
1: I know, it's so interesting because if I was interviewing her, I would be so fascinated by that side. But then that's partly my agenda as somebody who's also mixed heritage with Indian. But I saw an interview where somebody said to her, why don't you talk about your Indian heritage? And she said, well, nobody's ever asked me.
0: And then what was the question? What was the response after that?
1: Well, nothing.
0: Well, that's what I mean.
1: No follow-up.
0: I think there has to be a part where, yes, she should be asked, but I'm also wondering why she doesn't offer.
1: Interesting. Charlie, let us know. The Art Cellar at bbc.co.uk email. You've written books, Hannah. You're a print and broadcast journalist and critic. Have you found your tribe? Were you even looking for a tribe?
0: It's interesting. Growing up, I always felt quite like an outsider, moved from London to Doncaster and then also being mixed myself and not really having people around me. So it was more...
1: Just tell people who don't know what your mix is.
0: I'm half Tunisian and I'm half English, but I don't have relationship with my Tunisian family. So I was raised in a white family and environment. And yeah, so I think for me, it was kind of self-preservation, was trying to be friends with as many people as I could. And then now it seems that I think when you get older, you know, I always like the Drake thing, like no new friends. And so kind of I've managed to like whittle down my core team who are...
1: Socially prune them.
0: Well, I think you only have about so much energy to give. But I would say that all my friends have some creative interest, whether it's musicians or it's screenwriters or playwrights, or in some vein where we can talk about stuff creatively. I wouldn't say I have a whole group of best friends who are critics. That's, I think it would be...
1: No, but they're all surrounded by art and creativity.
0: Exactly.
1: Yeah. Thank you, Hannah. You're listening to The Art Cellar from the BBC World Service. Let's turn the spotlight on to writer Chloe Arregis now. Chloe is a Mexican-American novelist and writer who lives in the UK and is famous for prose that hovers somewhere between the real and the uncanny, the quotidian and the magical. Her first three novels, Book of Clouds, Asunder, and the Pen Faulkner Award-winning Sea Monsters, earned her comparisons to German writer Kafka for their atmosphere and quiet strangeness rather than plot. Her latest novel, The Shadow of the Object, which is longlisted for the prestigious 2026 Booker Prize, making her the first author of Mexican heritage to make that list, takes us into the life and perceptions of Flora, who, after being bitten by her family's dog in Mexico City, forms a bond in hospital with an elderly German woman, Wilhelmina, who's a collector of magic lanterns, pre-cinema optical toys. Back in London, Flora's been asked to return Wilhelmina's treasured magic lantern to her son Max, and they begin a friendship. Those are the facts, but it's what's in between that is so affecting about this book. I'm still sitting with the feelings of this novel, and perhaps that's the point. I asked Chloe to, before we talked about the novel and her writing, explain and paint a picture of what a magic lantern is.
2: Well, they're wonderful pre-cinema optical instruments that were invented probably by a Dutch lens maker named Christian Huygens in the 1650s. And it's basically...

0: if you can imagine, the most common ones are a tin box. The body is a tin square, and then it has a little chimney and a long lens, and then inside two mirrors and a light source. And there's a little gap where glass slides are fitted in, and then the light source from inside projects the image on those of those slides onto a wall.
1: So it could be a little dog moving. It could be anything.
0: Yes. And so they started off painted yes. slides and more sort of archetypal figures and scenes. And then in the 1850s, photographic slides entered the market. So it could also be black and white. So but extremely atmospheric and mysterious.
1: Yeah.
0: And of course, you see a small slide, but until you see it projected, most of the detail is lost. So there's, and it just, the magic lantern has an extraordinary capacity for transforming a space.
1: Yeah.
0: And it's a shared illusion, which is wonderful.
1: The book begins with Flora being bitten by Diogenes, the family's dog, and he is an Alsatian or a German shepherd. He saw a disembodied hand, something unfamiliar, weird, and therefore threatening, and attacked it. So the perception that the dog had was his, but there was no threat. For me, that was a starting point for illusion versus reality in the book. But where did this idea for the dog bite come from?
0: Well, unfortunately, it's something I lived through. So,
1: is your hand injured? You can.
0: I did have three surgeries on this hand.
1: Oh, my goodness.
0: And so I don't think I would have probably written a scene like that had I not lived it. Mm. Because
1: where would that come from?
0: Yes. And then somehow I wrote it all down because it was such an intense and somewhat traumatic experience. But it took me many years to decide how I would use that material and how it could somehow relate to other themes and scenes I wanted to write about.
1: And it's in light and shadow that Flora first comes across Wilhelmina, who's in a wheelchair in the hospital corridor. She's been treated for pneumonia in hospital. She loves to smoke.
0: Mm-hmm.
1: Who inspired her, or what inspired you to write her?
0: She is sort of a composite of many friends of my parents in Europe when I was growing up, because my father's a poet, so I'd go to poetry festivals and I'd observe all these rather eccentric, extravagant Europeans.
1: Right.
0: So I think there's
1: There extravagant and eccentric Mexicans as well?
0: Yes, definitely. Yes, that's true. Many. Perhaps they don't seem as foreign to me as well.
1: Okay, yeah, no, good point. How much of what you describe, and I read this phrase, that you describe your mental cinema, that's when you can't sleep. How much of that makes it into your books, and especially into this book?
0: Well, I think, I still suffer from insomnia, but now...
1: Do you like suffering with insomnia when it gives you creativity, though?
0: Well, that's the core of the struggle, because on the one hand, you don't want to give it up, but it is a very difficult condition to live with.
1: Yes.
0: And it takes its toll over time. But I'm also very given to sort of daydream. And so during the day, I often get ideas when I'm sitting somewhere and I'm meant to be paying attention, but my mind just drifts off. I'm not here, I promise. But,
1: I wouldn't mind if you did.
0: But so sometimes ideas come very much when I'm, sort of waking dream. Yeah.
1: And when you're in a moment where you have a waking dream, even though you might be supposed to be concentrating elsewhere, do you immediately write something down? And do you write longhand? Do you have a notepad and
0: always,
1: pencil or pen?
0: Always.
1: Always. No typing?
0: No. Well, at home, once I have many notes in my notebooks,
1: yes,
0: I type them out and I rearrange them. But that's something, having a poet father, from a very early age, he said, write everything down as soon and always have a notebook and pencil with you. So
1: that's good advice. Actually, we should talk about your father, because he is a celebrated poet in Mexico, Homero Arrigis. How did he influence or inspire you growing up, if at all?
0: Well, I remember seeing him always at his desk writing, and for many hours a day, and there was this sort of magical force field around him, and I had a sense that's something I wanted to do. And then he introduced me to so many of the writers I still read today. And one of the things he's often said to me, and especially with my previous novel, Sea Monsters, that was very much inspired by my adolescence in Mexico City, was suéltate, which means sort of loosen up or just be free.
1: Ah.
0: Because

0: especially not as much as people think, but each of my novels does contain autobiographical material. So one of the main challenges is how to bend and shape and mold that material into fiction and to something different and not feel like you're betraying your past if you use it differently and you change things, because right. It's actually very difficult. And it's taken me years, especially with the previous book, of just writing, just changing the narrative and taking that creative license. Yeah.
1: And do you think in English or Spanish or Dutch? What language do you think in?
0: Well, my Dutch is completely evaporated, but primarily English. But when I'm in Mexico, Spanish.
1: Right. But do you choose always to write in English?
0: I do, because, well, my father writes in Spanish. Mm. And then I very much felt I needed to form myself abroad and in English and another genre. And if I'd stayed in Mexico, I would always be the daughter of, and I very much do not want that. So right. It's very important to me to live and write in another language.
1: Mm. Yeah. I was just thinking about this because it would be so easy to say the Mexican writer, but you're not a Mexican writer only. I think the publishing world wants easy sort of categories. I think often bookstores and readers mm-hmm. do. So how do you feel about that?
0: Well, that's something I think about a lot, and I feel like I've often slipped through the cracks because no country really has claimed me, because I left Mexico when I was 17, although I go back several times a year because my parents are still there and home is still there. But I write in English, then, even though my mother's American, I only really lived there when I went to university. And then I've never set even a short story in the United States, so I don't feel like it enters my imagination at all. So I feel much more British, or yes. sort of pan-European Mexican.
1: Yes.
0: Recently they asked me, well, do you feel more British Mexican or Mexican-American? And I said, well, actually, I feel more British Mexican. Mm-hmm. I've lived here longer than anywhere else. And apart from my accent, it's very much the English that I use.
1: Congratulations on being longlisted for the Booker Prize. It is so prestigious. And you are apparently the first person with Mexican heritage to be in that list. What does that mean to you, first of all? And then what does it mean to everybody else from your Mexican side of your life?
0: Well, that might be harder to answer, but but to me, it's such a wonderful surprise. And even though I've been living and writing and publishing here for over 15 years, for the first time, it makes me feel part of something larger and sort of a cultural conversation that I was never part of before. So it's very exciting and surprising.
1: Chloe Arregis and her latest novel is The Shadow of the Object. You're listening to The Arts Hour from the BBC World Service. The American actor Neil Patrick Harris went from child star to sitcom icon with his roles as the teenage doctor in Doogie Howser, M.D. and then Barney Stinson in How I Met Your Mother. He was Count Olaf in A Series of Unfortunate Events and was chilling in the movie Gone Girl. He's also a Tony-winning Broadway star, a singer, writer, producer, and he's hosted the Oscars, the Tonys, and the Emmys. He can currently be seen in Sunny Dancer, a film shot in Scotland, directed by George Jakes, and described as a coming-of-age comedy. It's set at a summer camp for teenagers with cancer and stars British actors Bella Ramsey and Earl Cave. Neil Patrick Harris explained the plot of and his role in Sunny Dancer to the BBC Sarah Cox.
2: It stars Bella Ramsey. They play a girl named Ivy who begrudgingly goes to a camp for kids with cancer. She's in remission. And I play Patrick, who's the president and the head of that camp. And then she does not have any interest in being there and winds up finding her tribe, falling in love. It's a real proper coming of age movie. But it's really funny. They get drunk. They get in fights. Cancer is the least interesting thing about the film, and yet when you watch it and you fall for all of these kids and learn about them, and then you realize sort of the fragility of life and how it can affect you, especially at that young age, it's a very moving film. I think it's great.
3: It's called Sunnydance. It is beautiful. Take your teens to go and watch it. You landed your iconic TV show, Doogie Howser, MD.
2: Mm.
3: Your parents approved of the people behind the show because they also wrote the iconic Hill Street Blues. Is that right?
2: That's right. And L.A. Law. Stephen Bochco is his name. And my parents were both

0: Ernie's. And so they said, we'd never want our child's to be on a television show and have to move to California unless it was something like a Hill Street Blues or an LA Law. And then that came around.
1: And it was huge. And because they were attorneys, do you think that's what helped keep your head screwed on a little bit? Or have you always been a kind of take it all in your stride kind of guy?
0: I think a little bit of both.
1: Yeah.
0: Having parents that aren't wowed by the industry or a little bit skeptical and wanting to know sort of all angles of things. Legal parents are good that way. But also, I just love the process of working. I really love whether it's a film, being in Glasgow and filming in this brand new environment and meeting these new people, feeling like a tribe of gypsy people that are making some kinetic thing together, or whether you're on stage doing a play and all in the rehearsal space together, or a TV show where you're every week getting a new script with new lines and new jokes. I just think the process of entertainment is so creatively fulfilling for
1: me. Hannah Flint, you've seen Sunny Dancer. What are your thoughts?
2: I appreciate that as a story that's, I guess, the most basic way of saying is a cancer-themed coming-of-age film. I like that it has rebelliousness to it. I think about Me and Earl and the Dying Girl. I also think about the Australian film Baby Teeth, which, again, we're both grappling with women going experiencing cancer, but also kind of finding themselves in ways that kind of go against the Fault in Our Stars, sort of very sentimental way of doing it, lots of hospitals and all that. So I kind of like the fact that, you know, there was none of that in this. It was actually more of a summer camp film.
1: Well, because some people would think the mix of comedy and cancer is treading a sensitive line, but you think they do it successfully.
2: Yeah, and hasn't it, you know, wasn't The Big C, the Laura Linney
1: TV show? I love that series.
2: Wasn't that kind of, I feel like when we take on dark subjects or kind of sad subjects of grief, oftentimes humor is the best way to process and kind of relate to it. So I think there's definitely having, you know, these group of kids having a, you know, an American-themed summer camp experience.
1: Well, this was going to be my question. So stories set in summer camp, it's a staple of American movies. Mm-hmm. How does it work being set in the UK?
2: I think it works fine because it's so specific. It's a chemo camp, right? And I worked at a summer camp when I was 19.
1: In the UK?
2: In the US. I coached basketball in Camp Chenoa, which was in the Upper Adirondacks in New York. And one of the famous ex-counselors was none other than Ruth Bader Ginsburg.
1: You're kidding.
2: Yeah. It was a really great time experience. And it's where I first saw Wet Hot American Summer, which is the ultimate summer camp
1: movie. Yes. Yeah. Hannah, thank you so much. You're with the BBC World Service and this is The Arts Hour. Swedish singer, songwriter, record producer and DJ Robin has been variously described as pop's glittery rebel, queen of the sad banger and the 21st century's pop oracle. She began her music career as a pop star in the same vein as Britney Spears, became disillusioned by her record label not knowing how to deal with her, and so at the age of 25, she started her own Konnichiwa Records, famous for hits like Dancing on My Own, With Every Heartbeat and Call Your Girlfriend. She has a new album out called Sexistential. When Robin spoke to the BBC's Joe Wiley, she shared her delight in touring this latest material.
3: I think it's maybe like the most personal album I've made. And over the years, I've always written about my personal experiences, but it's been, you know, in a more abstract way. And I think on this record, I'm very specific. And that's always a risk, I think, and a vulnerable place. It wasn't even like the plan from the beginning. I just, you know, wanted to write pop songs and I wanted to produce them in a way that I was pretty sure of. But then the subject matter just kind of came while I was writing and it turned out to be something, more personal than what I usually do.
4: So some of the subjects that you're exploring on the record, what is it reflection of? What is it saying that's been going on in your life?
3: I think the first thing that I knew I wanted to somehow describe was this feeling of extreme contrast that I was experiencing. I was dating and going through IVF at the same time, and I was planning to become a parent while I just kind of like exited a really long relationship. And I didn't think I would write about those specific things, but I wanted to kind of like embody the the extremes, the contrasts between the joy and the dark and the funny, weird things that happen to me. And there's a time in a lot of people's lives that maybe is recognizable by, like, you go through loss and you go through a period where you really have to kind of accept what your life turned out to be. Mm-hmm. And maybe it isn't what you thought it would be. So the kind of like the scary aspect of becoming like a single mom, which was something I was really afraid of, also allowed me to be really free with a lot of things.
1: Robin and her new album is Sexistential. Hannah Flint, how do you react to music that reveals an artist's very personal experiences?
2: I love it. I feel music should be revealing. That's the whole point, is that I think from the very dawn of time, I think music has been a way to express community, express sadness, grief, love, joy. As I've mentioned, I'm a massive Joni Mitchell fan. All her songs is like she's bleeding out onto a guitar. So for me, it makes this feel like a truer connection to the artist.
1: I think, so Joni Mitchell, in my knowledge, doesn't have to label and signpost the pain. It's a little bit more poetic, I think. Because think about Robin, one of her previous albums didn't get a US release because it included a song dealing with her having an abortion when she was a teenager. Mm. So when you've got something that literal, there's more room for censorship, first of all. Do you want layers of poetry or do you want the real information?
2: I don't think that there is a blanket way in which people should be able to articulate their feelings. You know, I think Little Green, a song by Joni Mitchell, is about how she gave up her child that she had for adoption. And yes, it's a bit more poetic, but there is some literalism in it. I think that if long as you like the song and it works, I think artists should be able to put out the music the way they want. I think it speaks more to senses than it does to what she wants to do. And you have every choice in your body to switch it off if you think it's TMI.
1: Thank you so much, Hannah. And that's it for this week's Arts Hour. Thank you for your ears and thank you to both my guests, Chloe Regis and Hannah Flint. For now, from me, Nikki Badey, studio managers Dave O'Neill and Emma Hart, and producer Oliver Jones, see you next week.
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0: Hello, this is ABC News with David Rowlands. The Home Affairs Minister is pushing more states to join the federal government's gun buyback scheme as the ACT becomes the latest jurisdiction to sign up. Here's political reporter Jack Mackay.
1: The Commonwealth unveiled the scheme in the wake of the Bondi Beach terrorist attack. The ACT today became the second jurisdiction to agree to take part after New South Wales signed up last week. But not all the states and territories are on board, including Queensland. Home Affairs Minister Tony Burke says it's in the national interest for other states to participate.
2: We have designed it in a way that is flexible enough for different jurisdictions to plug into it in slightly different ways.
1: The Commonwealth will fund 75% of the buyback in the ACT.
0: US President Donald Trump has reiterated his belief that Iran would like to make a deal to end the nearly six-month-long war with the United States and Israel, but says it's not ready to make what he calls the right deal. Larry Buttrose has more.
3: It comes as the US says it'll soon announce unprecedented economic sanctions that could impact Iran's most important trading partners, including China. And Mr. Trump warns of economic consequences for any country that provides a lifeline to Iran. Iranian Foreign Ministry spokesperson Ismail Baghaei says the imminent announcement of new sanctions is an assertion of extraterritorial sovereignty over every independent member state of the United Nations and says such secondary sanctions have no foundation in international law.
0: Meantime, the editor-in-chief and the publisher of the US military newspaper Stars and Stripes say they've been fired by the Defense Department on grounds of insubordination. Editor Eric Slavin says he was sacked after speaking out against potential editorial interference from the Pentagon. A correspondent says she's also been sacked 10 days after reporting on living hardships of naval crew members aboard the aircraft carrier USS Abraham Lincoln during its long deployment in the Middle East. A lawyer engaged by a woman involved in the Sydney Swans AFL scandal says his client has had her world turned upside down. Several adult entertainers are understood to have joined players at Melbourne's Pullman Hotel after the Swans win against Essendon last Sunday. Police are investigating an alleged sexual assault at the hotel, which the ABC understands centres on an allegation that a player touched one of the women without her consent. No arrests have been made and no charges have been laid. Slater and Gordon senior lawyer Jackson Penham says his client called police immediately after the alleged incident and has provided a police statement.
4: I can tell you that she's extremely distressed about what has occurred and is receiving support. This morning, we are calling for respect for her privacy and the privacy of the other women involved while the police investigation continues.
0: South Australia's chief vet says the bird flu vaccine has only been given special approval for conservation efforts and is not being used for backyard chickens. The vaccine is available through an emergency permit and has not gone through a full registration process. Dr. Sky Fruin says vaccines are not a silver bullet to curing the influenza, which can mutate and often require multiple doses.
5: So if you've got pet birds, including backyard poultry, your best defence for bird flu remains biosecurity, which is essentially around preventing your birds coming into contact with wild birds, either directly or indirectly.
0: In sport, Australia has rebounded from last week's shock loss to Bangladesh by dominating the opening day of the second cricket test in Mackay. Jim Maxwell reports.
6: It was a remarkable first day of test cricket in Mackay. 18 wickets fell as Australia leads by 101 runs. Mitchell Starc destroyed Bangladesh's innings, a first ball wicket and 6 for 12, queuing a collapse to 64. In reply, Australia was 3 for 118, falling to 8 for 165. A combination of an umpire's LBW call on Smith and some loose shots around Shorful Islam's 6 wickets provided the theatre. A galloping day, with Green surviving on 51 not out, Australia ahead by 101.
0: And in rugby league, Canterbury remains in the hunt for the semi-finals after thrashing St George Illawarra 44-14.

0: To the capital city weather now for tomorrow. Brisbane, a shower of 2 and 24. Sydney, a possible shower with a top temp of 20. Canberra, Melbourne, Hobart, and Adelaide. Let's look at the respective temperatures. 17 in the nation's capital, morning frost and fog. 17 for Melbourne, where it'll be partly cloudy. Partly cloudy as well in Hobart and Adelaide. 16 in Hobart, 19 in the South Australian capital. A possible shower for Perth, just like today, 20 the max. Mostly sunny and 32 in Darwin. Hello and welcome to NewsHour from the BBC World Service. Coming to you live from London, I'm James Kamarasamy. And we begin today with the war in Ukraine, or more accurately, as it's becoming increasingly clear, the war in Ukraine and in Russia. A conflict that has upended daily life in Ukraine from the very start of the Kremlin's full-scale invasion 4.5 years ago, but which the Russian public can no longer hold at arm's length. We'll be hearing more about that from our correspondent Steve Rosenberg later on in the programme, but we'll begin with the latest attack on civilian infrastructure in Ukraine, because rescuers in the central city of Kryvyi Rih are continuing to search for survivors from Friday's daytime drone attack on a shopping centre, which is now known to have killed 16 people and wounded more than 130 others. It comes after a week of ballistic missile attacks on Kyiv and other cities across Ukraine. Well, an incensed President Zelensky, who grew up in Kryvyi Rih, has accused the Kremlin of carrying out what is known as a double tap attack, a second strike designed to kill anyone arriving on the scene of the first one.
1: Абсолютно зверство росіян. Просто тварі. Обов'язково.
2: This is sheer barbarity on the part of the Russians. They are simply beasts. We will certainly make them pay. It's vital that we have everything we need to protect lives. It's vital that the world does not remain silent about all this.
0: Well, let's turn to the scene of the attack. This is the moment when the Ukrainian military tried to shoot down the second Russian drone. A short while ago, I got through to the man who's coordinating the rescue efforts at the shopping centre, Sergei Kovtonyuk. He's head of the Ukrainian State Emergency Service for the Dnipropetrovsk region, which includes Kryvyi Rih, and he told me what's happening at the scene now.
3: At the moment, the rescue operation is underway, clearing the debris, and they're trying to get people who might be buried under this debris. We consider that about 7 people are lost. We don't have any contact with them. Also, our colleagues from 6 different regions came to help us in our rescue operation. There's alpinists, psychologists, people who help with debris constructions. And all the people are helping at the moment.
0: This phenomenon of what is called a double tap strike with this second drone attack soon after the first one, is this something that is new? Does it pose new challenges for the people of Ukraine?
3: Lately, the enemy has been using these tactics, this double tap tactics. It's happening all the time. Shortly after the first strike, the second strike follows. Presumably, the aim is to kill as many specialists, rescue specialists, as possible.
0: So are you, as head of the State Emergency Service in the region, having to change the way you operate?
3: Yes, we have our own devices and we monitor, well, possible airstrikes, and try to leave the space and to be at the safe distance from the spot so that the attack doesn't get us. But unfortunately, since the beginning of the war, we lost 9 members of our team, and 5 of them were killed in these so-called double tap attacks.
0: You personally, I think, have been to the scene of yesterday's attack. Can you just describe what impact it had on you?
3: For the last almost 5 years of war, I've seen a lot of scenes and a lot of attacks, and it's always difficult to see dead people, dead children. But for us rescuers, this is first of all, this is a work, and we have to switch off our emotions to be able to operate efficiently and to save as many people as possible.
0: That was Sergei Kovtonyuk, head of the Ukrainian State Emergency Services for the region of Dnipropetrovsk, speaking to me through an interpreter there. Well, the European leaders are due to discuss the war in Ukraine with President Zelensky on Monday, and the EU's High Representative for Foreign Affairs, Kaja Kallas, has condemned the Russian strike on the shopping centre as what she called deliberate terror. She said the EU will impose what she's calling the most far-reaching sanctions on Russia since the start of the war. I've been speaking to the EU's ambassador to Ukraine, Katerina Maternova, and I began by asking for her reaction to the attack on the shopping centre in Kryvyi Rih.
4: Unfortunately, this is a Russian specialty, double-tap attacks. And essentially, double tap means you are trying to maximize the civilian casualties, and you are trying to attack as many people who came to save lives. It's unfortunately something that we are being boiled like the proverbial frog in a pot, that we've become accustomed to it. It's horrendous. It's a daytime attack. 16 people are confirmed dead. There are still many that may die as a result or are under the rubble, as you mentioned. 23 kids in a broad daylight attacking a shopping mall means that you are taking the war really, really far away from the battle lines. And this certainly cannot be called a military target. So I think that in the annals of this war, there will be a special place in the international war crimes categories for the double tap attacks.
0: What, though, and this remains the question almost since the beginning of it, can the outside world, the EU specifically, since I'm talking to you, do about this? I mean, 21 rounds of sanctions, the Vice President of the European Commission, Kaja Kallas, promising another round, more talks on Monday. What impact, though, has any of this had, do you think?
4: Cumulatively, the sanctions have had impact, undoubtedly less than we would have hoped for at the beginning, but it is part of the pressure on Russia that we need to exert, because sadly, Russia understands only one language, and that's strength and power. And so far, clearly, we haven't exercised enough of it, but hopefully, cumulatively, it will happen. And at the same time, we're doing everything we can to support the Ukrainians in this fight. I mean, let's look at the situation. We are in the fifth year of war, and the predictions 4.5 years ago was that Ukraine would survive independent and sovereign, few weeks. Perhaps, and it's surviving until now thanks to the support. But I very much, on a personal level, hope that cumulatively the pressure will be enough to make Putin sit at the negotiating table, because so far he has refused to do that. And this is where the Ukrainian capacity of deep striking comes in. But one last thing I want to say is that apart from pressure, apart from supporting Ukrainians, we also must keep the light on the war, because too much in the international media, too much in the discussion abroad, it's sort of we've gone so accustomed to it that it's not being talked about enough. So
0: you talked about negotiations. Where does the EU stand on those, and what its potential role could be? Because until now, Europe has been largely kept out of the process that had been taking place with the Americans. Is the EU doing more to try and get a seat at the table?
4: There is no table right now. Let's. One thing is carrying out a serious process, and one is not having a serious process. I don't think there is a serious process of negotiations right now. Europe is ready to be at the table. I think what is most important is to actually get a serious negotiation table around and get people talking. And so far, that has been eluding us collectively.
0: Again, I come back to the question of, you know, how that happens, because there seems to be no evidence that Russia is determined to do anything other than to continue this military campaign, if not make it more intense. I mean, you're sitting in Kyiv, you'll know from personal experience what's happened just over the last week. Again, you know, very major, serious attacks on the city. How do things move on?
4: I share the frustration that it hasn't happened so far, but I do believe there is a pain point at which it is going to come. And I very much hope that it's going to be this fall. If it's not going to be this fall, it's going to be next spring. There is a limit to which the Russian economy, the Russian military, the Russian society can sustain the attacks that have been happening against its military and logistics targets as well. So I do believe we are closer now to it than we were a year ago. I do feel personally the frustration of not having a swifter resolution.
0: Is there any sense of unease that the Ukrainian campaign, drone campaign, which has targeted oil refineries, warehouses belonging to the big online goods company, Wildberries? There have been civilian casualties on the other side as well. Is there any concern from the EU about that, about the tactics that Ukraine is using?
4: Well, there is a very, very, very big difference between the way Russia conducts the war and Ukraine conducts the war. Clearly, accidentally, you may have casualties on the Russian side as the result of Ukrainian civilian casualties, I mean, as the result of Ukrainian strikes. But let's not make a false equivalence here, because Russia is deliberately targeting civilian targets. There is nothing, absolutely nothing military, nothing legitimate about striking a children's hospital or striking a shopping mall in the Kryvyi Rih, to go back to the beginning of the conversation. This was not an accidental targeting of civilians. This was very deliberate targeting of the civilians. And I think that this equivalence that, oh, there are civilians who die. Yes, there may be, this is a war after all, so there may be accidentally civilian casualties. But on the Russian side, we are talking about very deliberate targeting of civilian targets. The largest amount of destruction in Ukraine is not infrastructure, is not energy facilities. The largest cost of destruction are the private houses and apartment blocks. This is from, according to the UN and the World Bank damage assessment. And that means those people's houses and dwellings were destroyed.
0: That was the EU's ambassador to Ukraine, Katerina Maternova, and we'll be getting a perspective from Russia later on in the programme. Just a reminder, if you miss any live editions of the programme, you can always catch up with our podcast. We update it twice a day, 7 days a week. Just look for BBC NewsHour podcast in your search engine. 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

0: Coming up later on in the programme, on what is National Flag Day in Russia, we'll hear about the impact that the fuel shortages caused by Ukrainian attacks on Russia's energy infrastructure are having on President Putin's popularity.
1: For a big bunch of people, he's still a symbol of victorious, glorious war. But let's say average Russian doesn't accept the idea that Putin is untouchable right now.
0: Headlines at this hour. US tariffs on a range of Canadian goods have come into force after the two neighbours failed to reach a trade deal. South Korea is sending its first trial container ship to Europe via the Arctic route, dramatically cutting journey time and avoiding the risks of the Middle East. And the authorities in China are investigating a popular comedian after he changed the lyrics of a revolutionary song.

0: You're listening to the BBC World Service. This is NewsHour, coming to you live from London with James Kamara-Sami. As a summer of sport winds down, the participants in the second World Humanoid Robot Games have been booted up. The tournament, which features 2,000 robots from 16 countries, has got underway today in Beijing, with the participants taking part in a range of traditional sporting events, as well as some less traditional ones such as bricklaying and bottle cap opening. Well, Gavin Cooney is a sports correspondent with the Irish Times, and he's written about what are known as the Robot Olympics. So, what does he make of them?
1: I saw a few viral clips from these robotic games last year. So these are the second installment of them. They were in Beijing again last year. And the clips that went viral online from the events last year were the ones in which things went wrong. You know, there was a kickboxing robot that tried a roundhouse kick, fell over and then jerked in spasms on the ground. There was a robot who was a DNF in the 1500 meters run because his head flew off halfway through. And every time I watch a clip of one of these robots malfunctioning, I feel a sense of relief, you know, as if like, these robots aren't quite as advanced as the companies trying to sell them will tell us they are. But I thought about it again. I mean, robots won't ever really replace humans doing sports, right? I mean, it's certainly not the sport that we want to watch. I don't know why anyone would tune in to watch an Olympic Games in which robots compete against one another, because

0: the human limits that makes things interesting,
1: yeah,
0: right?
1: Haven't you sort of answered the question, though? It's a bit of fun, isn't it, this? And as you say, the viral clips are the ones where things go wrong.
0: It is a bit of fun in one sense, but it is also an expo for humanoid robots and what they can do. And because hidden away, and what people kind of don't know as much about these world robot humanoid games, is that there are 51 events, 30 are traditional sports like those we've been talking about, and another 21 are scenario-based events, which are basically competitions made out of quotidian human life. So there's competitions around housekeeping, around block laying, around book sorting, around office work. And robots will compete at that as well. And I think that's to showcase how the robots will replace the rest of us. So while I am not worried about Olympic athletes being replaced by robots in 50 years' time, I am quite worried about those other jobs that we do being replaced by robots in 50 years' time. So really, when I think about the terrifying vision of the future that is augured by the World Robot Humanoid Games kicking off in Beijing this week, it's not one in which humans are watching robots for sport. It's one in which the robots are watching us for sport.
1: Of course, people are into esports as well, aren't they? And you could say a lot of things are being done remotely now. I mean, some of them good, some of them a bit more sinister. Is it not just similar to that?
0: I think it's another step up again. I mean, there are still humans operating the esports, operating the video games consoles needed for esports, which is, you know, there's at least some element of human drama and human accomplishment within that.
1: Irish Times sports correspondent Gavin Cooney, as we heard in the news, an accomplishment being reported already from those games, a humanoid robot to breaking Usain Bolt's world record for the 100 metres. No reporting on whether or not he mimicked Usain Bolt's lightning bolt gesture. Now, fans of the Looney Tunes cartoon Roadrunner will need no introduction to the travails of the speedy beeping bird's would-be captor Wile E. Coyote and his ongoing failures to nab his prey thanks to a series of unreliable gadgets that were ordered from the fictional Acme Corporation. Well, that animated study in frustration inspired a famous satirical article in the New Yorker purporting to be a court transcript of the Coyote's case against the corporation. A film of that legal drama, which Warner Brothers had written off as a tax loss, has now been saved from the scrap heap by a consortium of fans, film directors and even members of the US Congress. It's on release this month, and the BBC's David Sillitoe takes up the story.
2: My name is Sammy Birch. I'm the screenwriter of Coyote vs. Acme, which is
3: the comeback movie nobody thought we would actually get.
4: Wile E. Coyote, cartoon hero. Tireless, ravenous pursuer for the profoundly annoying Roadrunner, who is again and again let down by his mail-order purchases from the Acme Corporation.
5: Have you been horribly injured by a product made by the Acme Corporation?
4: He is now the star of a new movie based on a classic article about a courtroom confrontation.
2: Ian Fraser wrote a really famous humor piece for The New Yorker entitled Coyote v. Acme, which is a straight-faced court transcript of a trial between Wile E. Coyote and the Acme Corporation.
6: Have you ever set a big stack of TNT on the road hoping to blow up your nemesis, but the detonator itself explodes? Have you ever pulled the ripcord of your parachute and only a bunch of silverware comes out? It's not your fault. Acme is evil.
2: And there had been, since 1990, people wanting to make this into a feature film.
4: And eventually, Warner Brothers gave the green light to Sammy and the rest of the team to go out and make it.
7: Mr. Coyote, how can I help you?
4: But then came the plummet to the bottom of the canyon moment. Warner's decided they'd make more money if they wrote it off against tax rather than release it.
2: It was a shock. I mean, it was really... I mean, the metaphors have been very literal in this case because given what Wile E. Coyote normally experiences, where things are really going to plan and then something falls out of the sky. I mean, it really did feel like that.
4: And it wasn't just the cast and crew who wanted to see it in the cinemas.
8: I hate to be political, but release Coyote versus Acme!

0: The campaign, Release Coyote, has gone far and wide.
1: It was really moving, actually, to see big directors that came out against it. There were congressmen.
2: Congressmen?
1: Yes, because that was mostly notable to me because that happens in the movie. You know, there's been a lot of parallels.
0: All of which ended with a company called Ketchup being allowed to take it on, which means...
3: The Looney Tunes legal comedy that got shelved is officially back on the calendar.
2: Can you reassure me that this hasn't been a very clever guerrilla marketing campaign?
1: I can. I think the people at Ketchup Entertainment who wrote the check to buy this movie, I'm sure would make sure you would want to know that it wasn't just a joke.
0: And now we've seen it.
4: It's amazing.
5: I think it's the best Looney Tunes movie ever made.
6: Almost every time Wile E. Coyote held up a sign, it got a laugh.
5: And I just have to say, it lives up to the hype. And I'm still blown away that they tried to cancel this movie.
0: The Rotten Tomatoes collated reviews has it at a startling 95% approval.
1: When I saw the final movie, it was what was being called the funeral screening. And I was so proud of it. I think a lot of people thought, oh, well, it probably sucks if you're going to throw it away. And then to go, this doesn't suck.
7: Name of the case is Coyote versus Acme.
1: The fact that it's getting to come out, that kids can be introduced to these characters, it's an amazing, only happy moment.
0: And for Mr. Coyote, a rare moment of joy in a life of failure.
8: One of the most hardworking people I've ever met.
0: And the older you get, the more you fail in life. Surely we're all supposed to be rooting for Wile E. Coyote, aren't we? I mean,
1: of course. The movie takes, I think, an anti-bird stance in general.
0: And at the end of it, you won, haven't you?
1: Well, we haven't been splat yet at the bottom of the canyon, so we're taking that as a win.
9: Sammy Birch, screenwriter of Coyote versus Acme, ending that report by the BBC's David Sillitoe. 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
9: Coming up on NewsHour in the next 30 minutes, we hear from our Russia editor, Steve Rosenberg, about the impact the war with Ukraine is having on Russian civilians. As trade talks break down between the US and Canada, the effects that new tariffs will have in North America, and how a long-lost recording inspired the music video maker Tim Pope to write about his life putting rock stars on film. All of that coming up after the news.
16: BBC News with Sue Montgomery. The United States has imposed 50% tariffs on a range of Canadian goods after talks collapsed. The measures will affect around $20 billion worth of trade. The Canadian Prime Minister, Mark Carney, said Canada would match the tariffs dollar for dollar. A Myanmar opposition group says a military airstrike on a Buddhist monastery has killed at least 14 people. There's been no comment from the military. President Zelensky says that Ukrainian forces have struck a major oil refinery deep inside Russia near Samara. The facility is one of the largest in a key industrial region on the Volga River. The Chinese company Honor says its humanoid robot has broken the world record for the 100-metre sprint set by Usain Bolt 17 years ago. The robot reportedly ran it in 9.32 seconds, beating Bolt's record of 9.58 seconds. Indonesia's president has ordered the deployment of additional troops and helicopters to contain raging forest fires in Borneo. Haze from the fires has disrupted flights. An Iranian military official has said that Qatar should transfer a number of detained Iranian Air Force pilots to a hospital on land. Iran says the pilots were in poor physical condition. One of China's best-known comedians, Guo Degang, is being investigated for changing the lyrics of a revolutionary song during a performance last month. The lyrics are from a song associated with communist guerrillas fighting Japanese forces. Organisers of the Sydney Marathon have faced questions about a possible design mistake on the participation medal. Etchings around the edges of the medal show landmarks the runners are due to pass, but instead of Sydney's Allianz Stadium, it seems to depict the Allianz Arena in Munich. BBC News.
9: Welcome back to NewsHour. For several years, scientists have been finding evidence that seas, lakes and rivers are being contaminated by traces of drugs, including antibiotics and opioids. Recently, though, there have been more cases of these kinds of substances being found in marine animals. Well, early this year, sharks in the Caribbean were, for the first time, found to have swallowed caffeine. So what's going on, and how can these drugs be removed from marine environments? The BBC's Ryan Keane has been looking into the phenomenon.
4: The soundtrack to a typical club night. But for the waterways surrounding these types of venues, as well as festivals and house parties, it's more than just the music they absorb. Illicit drugs like MDMA, crystal meth and ketamine can end up in our rivers and lakes thanks to their consumption by partygoers. Even pharmaceutical drugs such as antidepressants can too. From fish in Florida to crabs in southern England, evidence of our human footprint on waterways has been made clearer with recent research. One of the main ways drugs enter wild water is through sewage plants. When people don't finish a course of antibiotics or antidepressants, for instance, they might flush them down the toilet hole. And even if they do finish the course, traces of these drugs can enter the sewage system through their urine or fecal matter. But why aren't some sewage plants filtering out these toxins? They were designed to filter out solids and nutrients like nitrogen. In periods of heavy rain and flooding, sewage naturally overflows, especially before it's been screened and treated. And of course, if untreated sewage is going into wild water and into wildlife, so are the traces of drugs inside it. One study conducted this year in the Bahamas uncovered a new substance present in sharks, caffeine. Natasha Wozniak, who led the study, told me she was shocked by the findings that were gathered through blood sampling.
12: I guess what surprised us the most was finding these substances in sharks in a place we often imagine as a pristine paradise, far from pollution and other human disturbances. We detected cocaine alongside caffeine and painkillers, showing that very different substances from our daily lives are making their way into the marine environment. And that was the real eye-opening for us.
4: It's unknown how caffeine affects shark behavior, but one aquatic species where behavioral changes have been logged as a result of drug pollution is Atlantic salmon. So what are some of the possible solutions to drug pollution? One obvious suggestion is to improve filtration techniques in sewage plants. While bigger picture solutions are being discussed by regulators, one expert I've spoken to says a shorter-term solution could be explored. Charles Tyler, at the University of Exeter in the UK, says that despite few anti-waste programmes existing, one country is leading the charge for change.
17: Now, in Sweden, it's very different, largely through things like extensive public awareness campaigns on the risk of drugs to wildlife and the environment.
4: How likely it is that other governments will follow suit is debatable, but the scheme in Sweden shows that where there's a will to keep drug traces out of our water sources, there's most certainly a way.
9: And that was Ryan Keane with those reflections on drug pollution in marine environments. 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This is NewsHour coming to you live from London. And we're going to return now to the war between Ukraine and Russia. And in the last half hour, President Macron of France has posted on X that he's spoken to President Zelensky about that attack on a shopping centre in Kryvyi Rih and said that France would be sending interceptor missiles to Ukraine. But we're going to focus now on the impact on Russia, where today is Flag Day and a number of patriotic events are taking place there. They're aimed at rallying Russians around their white, blue and red flag at what is a challenging

0: in this place, many of the petrol stations in Moscow right now are empty.
1: I head to another petrol station nearby. There's another long queue of cars, although the signboard on the forecourt indicates they're out of fuel here. The drivers are waiting, though, hoping that petrol will appear. They say that there will be more fuel. One of the drivers, Sviatoslav, says optimistically, maybe today, or perhaps tomorrow. The cause of the current petrol shortages across Russia are the Ukrainian drone strikes on Russian oil refineries. These, in turn, are a response to Russia's continued attacks on Ukraine. For months now, Ukrainian strikes have been cutting refining capacity and squeezing supply. Now they're making life very uncomfortable for Russian drivers. What does the Russian government say about that? A few days ago, when a pro-Kremlin reporter asked Russia's energy minister, when will petrol be back at the pumps? He replied, no comment. Do you have problems filling up? Asked the journalist. I use diesel, he replied. There's plenty of that. Yet this week, President Putin insisted there are no critical consequences from such attacks. There have not been, and there cannot be.
2: Maybe he is trying to hypnotize himself, that everything is okay. It looks like he believes in his own words.
1: Andrei Kolesnikov is a columnist for the independent news outlet Novaya Gazeta. He claims that something is happening now in Russia that never used to. Increasingly, Russians are blaming the man at the top.
2: Putin was untouchable. Now it is not so. He also shares responsibility for what is happening with the economy, with the social life, with everything around us. Not for everyone, for a big bunch of people, he's still a symbol of victorious, glorious war. But, let's say, average Russian doesn't accept the idea that Putin is untouchable right now.
1: Just round the corner from the petrol stations I've been to, I discover another queue. This time, not for petrol, but for candy floss. It's a patriotic street party for Russian Flag Day. My country, my fate, my dream, he sings. I'm raising my flag, the flag of my country. Red, blue and white Russian tricolours are being handed out to passers-by. In Russia, they may be low on petrol, but there is a never-ending supply of patriotism here. Amid all the problems, the authorities want Russians to rally round the flag. We live in a wonderful country, she says, and Russia will always be victorious. They've set up a stall in the corner with military hardware, from Kalashnikovs to handheld rocket launchers. And it's a case of come on down. Everyone's welcome to pick up and pose with the weapons. There are children here doing just that. But guns and patriotic fervour don't make difficulties disappear.
3: Our Rush editor Steve Rosenberg reporting. Now, it turns out the temporary pause was indeed temporary after 11th hour hopes that a deal could be done and deadline for talks being extended. It was confirmed today that a fresh wave of US tariffs on Canadian goods have come into effect. Those import taxes of 50% are being imposed on a range of Canadian imports worth $20 billion. Canada's Prime Minister Mark Carney has promised reciprocal measures, quote, dollar for dollar. Meredith Crowley is a professor of economics at Cambridge University. What's her assessment of these new tariffs?
4: The U.S. only get about 12% of their overall imports from Canada, whereas for Canada, about 45 to 50% of what they import comes from the U.S. But I think the Canadian government probably felt like it had been bullied quite a bit over the past few years and wanted to take a tough stand on this.
3: And Prime Minister Mark Carney is saying that there will be reciprocal measures, dollar for dollar, he says.
4: Yeah, so I think what they mean by that is the U.S. is going to be

0: raising tariffs on a variety of things, from autos to food products, makeup, electronics. And so if the U.S. raises the tariff on $20 billion worth of Canadian imports, Canada would put tariffs on a variety of products whose total value is about $20 billion. So already Canada has been putting tariffs on imports from the U.S. So they've been in a tense relationship over the last few years. You know, if we go back to 2024, Canada was importing about $410 billion U.S. dollars worth of stuff from the U.S. Just last year, it was already down to $380 billion. One of the concerns the Trump administration raised back in August was that over the last year, Canadian imports of U.S. autos had gone down around 20%. Canada was importing autos from Europe, from Asia, and the U.S. wasn't really happy about this.
1: So the impact is still going to be felt far more inside Canada.
0: Exactly. There are many more sources of very similar merchandise in the United States from other countries. The U.S. has a land border with Mexico. The cost of each ship coming in is going to be a little bit higher on the Canadian side. So the hurt for the average Canadian is going to be considerably higher than the hurt to the average American.
1: What then does the United States stand to gain from this?
0: We have a saying in economics that big countries win trade wars. One of the remarkable features of the late 20th century was that bigger economies around the world weren't pushing smaller countries around. They were trying to be much more fair in their policy. But I think President Trump, he's a bit of a bully. I think he would like investment in the United States from third countries in Europe and in Asia. He doesn't want European or Japanese automakers establishing plants in Canada, employing Canadians, and then exporting those goods to the United States. He wants Japanese or German auto manufacturers to think, oh, if I'm going to set up a North American facility, I'm going to set it up in the United States and employ American workers. So he's quite transactional. Whereas other political leaders in the U.S. have probably given a bit of a thought to, am I having a negative impact on workers in other countries? President Trump is quite clear that that's really not his concern.
1: Is there any political pressure internally on Mark Carney because of this?
0: Canada has been suffering in its relationship from the U.S. since President Trump came into office. I think Canadians can see that. And I think at some level, they think that if you give an inch, President Trump will take a mile.
1: Professor Meredith Crowley. Well, at the end of a week, when a jury in California began hearing the biggest legal challenge yet to Meta, another social media giant, TikTok has paid $400 million to settle a lawsuit that was brought by the US government over similar concerns about the platform's impact on children. Let's speak now to Trevor Johnson, who spent 12 years at Facebook and Instagram before joining TikTok in 2020. He's now left and is a professional who advises startups. Hello, Trevor. This case against TikTok, which has been settled, was also about privacy, wasn't it?
2: Yeah, it was brought on by the Biden administration's DOJ in 2024, where they accused TikTok of violating the Children's Online Privacy Act. And as part of this, the $400 million that they've spent or been fined, they'll also clear the allegations without undergoing further litigation or admit wrongdoing. And now, since the lawsuit was filed, I should say, TikTok will say that they've undergone significant changes to ownership and management and compliance and functions and privacy practices. But the settlement is one of the largest recoveries ever obtained in a case under the privacy law.
1: Is that just the price of business for a company like TikTok?
2: Yeah, I mean, the settlement may be expensive, but it is better for the company than continued litigation with the DOJ. In the same way as Meta, it is a cost of doing business. It's a fraction of their revenues. Whilst TikTok's revenues are smaller than Facebook's or Meta's, I think TikTok is about $20 billion for this year. They are part of ByteDance, which is a multi-billion dollar company, which is $100 billion of revenue. Now, what I will say, the other element here is whether or not this is a Trump-led DOJ bailout of Larry Ellison, who's the Oracle owner, who was part of the group that bought the US business of TikTok at the start of the year following the ban negotiations and the eventual Trump

0: they'd sail. So that's another consideration within this. But yeah, a cost of doing business for these companies are these fines.
1: Yeah, as you, I mean, you've outlined, that there has been a difference in the ownership, hasn't there? But in terms of behaviour, what can TikTok point to?
0: So definitely since 2019, they can claim to have put in better moderation, better tools and resources, particularly for child or for parent or teens accounts. They have parental controls, they have better moderation, they have suppression of some of the tools such as messaging. But these platforms need to do a lot more. These platforms are getting bigger in people and bigger in content that's going on to these platforms. And whether or not being able to report content, whether or not the moderation, either by people, by AI, is catching these things quick enough, whether or not the reports are being responded fast enough is still a question. And these companies do set aside money because they do know that these fines are coming. So again, it is a cost of doing business, and they do need to do more. I think regulation is probably where these companies really start to change some of their businesses. So if you look at the UK, the Online Services Act is one of those things that we will hope will try to push a little bit more. But you are competing with a global company that is a US company.
1: Trevor Johnson, tech professional there. Thank you very much indeed. 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
3: 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In Argentina, cloning polo horses is changing the game.
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1: A reminder of our top story this hour. Rescuers in the Ukrainian city of Kryvyi Rih are continuing to search for survivors of Friday's daytime drone attack on a shopping centre. President Zelensky has accused the Kremlin of carrying out what is known as a double tap attack, a second strike designed to kill anyone arriving on the scene of the first one. The EU's ambassador to Ukraine, Katerina Maternova, gave us her reaction.
6: 23 kids in a broad daylight attacking a shopping mall means that you are taking the war really, really far away from the battle lines, and this certainly cannot be called a military target. So I think that in the annals of this war, there will be a special place in the international war crimes categories for the double tap.
1: One other headline, US tariffs on Canadian goods have come into force after trade talks collapsed. You're listening to the BBC World Service, and this is NewsHour, coming to you live from London. Iggy Pop, Neil Young, David Bowie, and especially The Cure, just some of the many bands whose music videos have been directed by Tim Pope, one of the most in-demand and creative forces at work during the golden age of the music video in the 1980s and 90s. A music fan from North London who ended up filming and getting to know some of his childhood heroes, he has a new memoir. It's called I Shoot Rock Stars. And as he told me, it was a piece of audio from one of those heroes that inspired him to write the book.
7: Hello, it's David Bowie trying to get hold of Tim Pope. I'll try a bit later on this morning to see if there's anybody there. No message, really. I'll just call him later. Bye-bye.
8: I had no intention of writing a book, I have to say. It was the last thing I ever thought about. A very good friend of mine, who is the singer of a band called a guy called Matt Johnson, phoned me a few years back, and he said to me, I've got something I think you should hear. What it turned out to be was a message from David Bowie left on an answer machine. He'd wanted to contact me in the 90s, and he had tracked me down. I was going over to Matt's house. He tracked me down. He played me this message down the phone. And it was eerie because David had been gone, bless his heart, for quite a few years. And suddenly it was like he was speaking to me from beyond the grave. For here am I sitting in a tin can. I had no choice in it. After that, I realised, my God, I was around all these amazing people and I should write it down. And that's what I decided to do.
1: Tell us about your first forays then into making videos. I think, well, your first concert video sounds like quite a traumatic experience. It was the Specials.
8: They were very famous for having a skinhead audience. And I was on stage and there was a stage invasion and someone whacked me in the face, grabbed the camera. I was more worried about the camera than my face.
9: Too much

0: Your first big video was Bed Sitter, wasn't it, by Soft Cell? Tell us how that came about.
1: By lying. I do a lot of talking to film students and I encourage them to lie. And what I mean by that, there is a deeper meaning to that. The thing about film is you have to put everything into it and you have to be able to willing sell your mother for doing it. That's just the rule of making films. So I just told endless lies, got into the room with Mark Ulm, and I claimed I'd make this video and that video, completely lied through my teeth, and pitched the idea. And now

0: Competitor was about the sort of 1980s sort of club world and how alien the world can become. So I came up with the concept of Mark Ormond wearing matching shirts to the wallpaper, and very, very simple idea, but I think quite effective.
1: Let's turn to the band I suppose you're most associated with to this very day, which is The Cure, and your introduction to them. I guess a lot of people's introduction to them, listening to A Forest, wasn't it?
0: I went to, by coincidence, went to a 21st birthday party above a kebab shop in Haringey, which is where I first heard the band that I would mostly get known for, which is The Cure, and with whom I still work to this day. I heard the song, A Forest, and it blew me out the water. I thought, wow, what, who is this band?

let's talk about perhaps your most famous video, which is Close to Me by The Cure. I mean, it's an amazing video filmed inside this wardrobe, this sort of claustrophobic video. Tell us about that and the challenges of making it.

0: I got this song close to me, and the vocals were really whispered and up close to the microphone. And instantly, I got a sense of claustrophobia, and I wanted to put that over. And I was very inspired, actually, by like the films of Polanski from my film school days. And I mean, Robert always jokes about it because he always says I took it so literally. He had no idea I was going to then throw the wardrobe over a cliff, which I did at Beachy Head.
1: You've worked with so many artists, it's hard to know where to go. But, I mean, I want to ask you about that Queen video, It's a Hard Life, because that's quite an interesting one.

0: It's quite famous, or is it more infamous? I'm not sure, because of the way that Freddie Mercury dressed in it. He wanted to dress up in this mad costume, which many people say looks like a large Mediterranean prawn. I said to Freddie, we're going to make this like a grand opera, which of course he loved.
1: Let's return to where this started, which was David Bowie, because you did eventually meet him, and I guess they say never meet your heroes, but you had a slightly awkward, to put it mildly, first meeting with him, didn't you?
0: James, you're being very provocative again. How can I say this stuff on the radio? Yes, I met David in a bar in New York. And also at the table, there was Mick Jagger and a few other people, I think. And they were kind of ignoring me. And then Bowie

0: turned to me and he went, Tim Pope, funny little aren't you? I'll leave you to give the reply, James.
1: Yeah, I know. It's got a yeah, C word in it, hasn't it?
0: Anyway, that's how I respond to him. And I remember the look on his face. There was this teetering moment where he's clearly thinking, who is this upstart? I'm not used to working with people like this. The ultimate thing was he asked me to film his 50th birthday party at Madison Square Garden, which was incredible. And the through line of the book is how I started in North London, loved all these bands and ended up working with many of them.
1: That was Tim Pope speaking to me about his extraordinary career making music videos. It's a career that continues with plans for a feature film, more collaborations with The Cure as the band's 50th anniversary approaches. And that is it for this edition of NewsHour from me, James Kamara-Simon, all the heroes who work with me here in London. Thanks very much for listening.

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1: I'm Charmaine Cozier. Since its 2021 general election, Morocco's seen youth-led protests and public confidence drop in politicians. As the next national vote approaches, The Inquiry is asking, can elections restore Moroccans' faith in their country?
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2: Hello from Lee James. Nottingham Forest take on Leeds United in our first live Premier League commentary game of the new season, plus Diamond League athletics, tennis from the Cincinnati Open, and the Dutch Formula One Grand Prix sprint race. 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

0: ABC News with Andrew Kaloupis. The Home Affairs Minister, Tony Burke, says the government's gun buyback scheme is in the national interest. So far, New South Wales and the ACT are the only two jurisdictions to commit to the buyback, amid reluctance from the other states and the Northern Territory to sign on. The ACT came on board after the Commonwealth agreed to pay 75% of the administration cost of the scheme and all of the cost of destroying the submitted weapons. The buyback was initiated in the wake of last December's Hanukkah terrorist attack at Bondi, in which 15 people were killed. Tony Burke says the government realises not all jurisdictions want to join the buyback.
1: So we're realistic. States will make, and jurisdictions and territories will make their own decisions. But it is in the national interest. It is absolutely in the national interest that those particular sorts of firearms were reclassified. They have a valid use for sporting shooters, for farmers and things like that, but for recreational, you know, for people who lived in the suburbs of Sydney as recreational shooters, there's no way those sorts of firearms should have been available.
0: A lawyer representing a third woman involved in the Sydney Swans sexual assault scandal says a potential civil lawsuit is being considered. Here's Yvette Gray.
2: Law firm Slater and Gordon say they've been engaged by a woman who joined players at Melbourne's Pullman Hotel after the Swans win against Essendon last Sunday. Police are investigating an alleged assault at the hotel, which the ABC understands centres on an allegation a player touched one of the women without her consent. No arrests have been made and no charges laid. The law firm's Jackson Pannon says his client has made a formal statement and continues to assist police and is exploring compensation options.
3: She's extremely distressed about what has occurred and is receiving support.
2: He also appealed for privacy for all the women involved.
0: One Nation leader Pauline Hanson will apply to the High Court to try to overturn a ruling that found she racially discriminated against Green Senator Maureen Faruqi. The federal court last month rejected a similar appeal. Senator Hanson says she will not be silenced and will take her fight as far

0: as she can. Victorian Homicide Squad detectives have charged a man with murder after a woman was located dead inside a home in Ferntree Gully in Melbourne's Outer East. Police were called to the property Friday morning and found a 30-year-old woman who could not be revived. A 45-year-old man who was known to the woman was arrested nearby. He's appeared at the Melbourne Magistrates Court via audio-visual link on Saturday and was remanded in custody to appear again in February, charged with one count of murder. After days of intensive talks, the US and Canada have failed to reach a trade deal. US tariffs of 50% on almost $30 billion worth of Canadian goods have now come into effect. With more, the BBC's Sean Dilley.
1: Levies had been due to start from the 19th of August, but that deadline was temporarily paused after President Trump said a deal was close. Last night, Canada's Prime Minister Mark Carney blamed last-minute changes by the US, which he said called into question the reliability of any deal. In response, the US accused Canada of setting new demands and walking back on commitments. The collapse of negotiations mean that from today, dairy products, wine and cement join aluminium and steel on the list of Canadian imports subject to a 50% tariff.
0: Rescuers in Ukraine have worked through the night to search for survivors in the wreckage of a shopping centre hit by a deadly Russian drone strike. 16 people were killed and 130 injured in the busy mall in Kryvyi Rih, with 9 people still missing. Both sides, meanwhile, continued to trade strikes overnight, with Ukrainian attacks said to have killed at least 4 people in Russia and 2 people reported dead in Kyiv. To sport and in the NRL, the Canterbury Bankstown Bulldogs have kept their finals hopes alive after a 44-14 win over St George Illawarra. Here's Brett Sprigg.
2: At the Sydney Football Stadium, the Dragons couldn't hang on to the football and couldn't stop the Bulldogs running in 4 first-half tries, 2 of which were scored by Matt Burton. From 24-0 at the break, Burton was also sin-binned in the second half and the Dragons scored 2 consolation tries during that period, both to Matt Fingay. The loss was further soured by a calf injury for hooker Jacob Little. Earlier, the Warriors went to top spot on the ladder after a 45-26 defeat of South Sydney. And in Newcastle, Manly Warringah's second half blitz of the Knights saw them get home 44 points to 24. Brett Sprigg, ABC Sport, Sydney.
0: That's the latest from ABC News. Now on ABC News Radio, a look at the national weather. A low and trough should bring showers and isolated thunderstorms to southern and eastern Western Australia, Western South Australia and the southern Northern Territory. Onshore winds feeding a weakening trough may bring showers and storms to the eastern seaboard. Moist westerlies should bring some showers to Western Tasmania. To the capital city, forecast for Sunday, Brisbane 24, a shower or two, Sydney 20, a possible shower. Canberra 17, morning frost and fog. Melbourne 17, partly cloudy. Hobart 16, partly cloudy. Adelaide 19 and partly cloudy. Perth 20, a possible shower. Darwin 32 and mostly sunny. 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
1: Hello, I'm Lee James and welcome to Sports World's Premier League Saturday. Nine clubs start the season with a new manager, including Nottingham Forest, who host Leeds United in our first live commentary game of the season. Ian Dennis is at the City Ground.
2: Well, both managers have called for consistency ahead of the new campaign. Oliver Glasner will certainly hope there is stability here at the City Ground, the fifth manager in less than a year for Forest, who are undefeated in 14 versus Leeds United at home in the top flight.
1: Ipswich Town start life back in the Premier League at home to Sunderland, and new boss Gary O'Neill is confident they can stay up.
3: I've seen too much sort of spirit and fight togetherness from everybody to make me believe that this is going to be anything but a really successful campaign where we have a right go at it and see what we can do.
1: Everton will be hoping for a better campaign than last season. David Moyes' side welcomed Crystal Palace to Hill Dickinson Stadium.
4: Our record away from home last year was really, really good. But our record at home wasn't as good as I'd like it to be. So we need to turn that into somewhere where we take more points this year than we did last year. That would be some. But I don't want to take away the points we got away from home last year.
1: And Spurs will be looking to put last season's nightmare behind them when they travel to Brentford.
5: The first two targets we have very clear in ourselves is to find the soul of the team, and the second target to improve in our organization of the football. Our style has to be the key of our season, like our soul.
0: Sports World's Premier League Saturday, live with Lee James.
1: And Arsenal have begun their title defence with a swagger, but can they win back-to-back league crowns for the first time? It was a tough start on Friday night and a return to the top flight for Coventry City. This, though, is the sound of the MKM Stadium, where another of the promoted teams, Hull City, who came up through the playoffs, are playing Premier League football for the first time since the 2016-17 season. It was absolutely rocking when Nigeria's Semi Ajayi gave Hull the lead on the 17th minute, poking home from a loose ball after Ollie McBurney's strike had been saved by Manchester United's Senna Lemons. Their dream start continued. Senegal's Nobel Mendy, one of the new signings, heading home from a free kick on 38 minutes. There haven't been many chances for either side in the second half. That's despite Marcus Rashford's arrival for United. So Michael Carrick's side have 10 minutes to try and get back into this game, or will we have a sensational opening victory on Hull City's return to the Premier League? It's Hull 2, Manchester United 0 in the first live game of the day. We're in safe hands as well on our Sports World team. We've not one but two former Premier League goalkeepers, Bosnia and Herzegovina's Asmir Begovic, who played for Chelsea, Bournemouth and Everton, and the USA's Brad Friedel, played for Liverpool, Spurs and Aston Villa. Welcome to you both. Happy new season.
6: Lee, hello everyone. How are you guys?
1: Good to have you both with us. And, well, Brad, the Hull City players would have been really up for this, starting at home against Manchester United. It couldn't have gone much better so far.
6: No, it has been a very good start. You always feel when you're playing the big boys at a 2-0 lead, it's a dangerous lead. It's obviously you want to be up 2-0, but if you concede one, you could see Man United pouring it on to get the second. But right now they're fending it off. Little bit surprised at the lack of energy at the beginning from Man United. I know they had a bulk of possession, but fair play to Hull, because I think Hull's been tipped to be one of the struggling teams this season, and getting 3 points against one of the big boys would be an incredible start.
1: Yeah, what a start for Sergei Akirich. If he can hold on then and get the 3 points for his Hull City side, still leading by 2-0. And Asmir, how are you feeling about the new season? Because it is a time, until it all kicks off, of course, when everyone can feel full of optimism and everything seems possible, doesn't it?
7: Well, it's certainly an exciting time, I think, for all of us following football following the Premier League. And we're excited. It's great to have football back. The World Cup was amazing. The break is finally over, and we have the Premier League back, and all the major leagues are getting back into action, which is super exciting. And as you rightly say as well, for fans, I think everyone's excited. Everyone's hopeful. Everyone's positive. Still 10 days left of the window, so plenty more changes to come, I'm sure. But it's definitely an exciting time of the year.
1: Yeah, and after playing for Leicester last season, are you still looking to carry on, Asmir?
7: The right option's there, definitely, Lee. Thank you. Still fitting well, which is important, but definitely being a lot more selective. You know, I have to try and do what's right with the family. I've had a really good summer, long summer, spent some time with them after not seeing them obviously much during the season and traveling up and down and the commitments of football. But if the right opportunity is there, continue to play. If not, we'll make a different decision.
1: Yeah, we'll be on the Sports World team. That's okay.
7: There you go. There you go.
1: We've got you signed up. And does it feel like a brand new era, Brad, as well? I was looking back. So Alex Ferguson, of course, built the Manchester United empire. We've had Arsene Wenger, Jurgen Klopp, Pep Guardiola, between them collecting 26 of the Premier League's 34 titles. None of those iconic figures, though, are in the dugout. It's the first time since the 1985-86 season. And we've got 9 new managers. Does it feel like a new era almost then, Brad?
6: Well, it's crazy. I mean, 9 new managers out of 20 teams. That's incredible. Normally, it's just the 9 new managers at Nottingham Forest, but now we've got it throughout the league. I think, Pep Guardiola was so good. Obviously, I played during the Wenger and Sir Alex Ferguson eras. They were incredible. I think one thing's constant with the Premier League, though, is no matter who goes and who retires and who exits, there's always going to be top level coaches and players that enter because the Premier League is that strong, and players and coaches always want to get there. But

0: it is a little bit odd not seeing Pep Guardiola on the sidelines, that's for sure, because I've been doing a lot of punditry work and scouting work and etc. He's always been there, and there's you know, I think Man City are going to have a bit of a turbulent season this season. It's always difficult when somebody like a Pep Guardiola leaves. It's never a smooth transition. Look what happened to Man United over these past years. I think everyone thought that Man United was not a firing club because Sir Alex was there so long, and look how many managers they've gone through. So it'll be really interesting to watch how some of these clubs deal with the managers leaving.
1: Well, we'll talk about Manchester City in transition then after Pep Guardiola and some of the other challenges. And we've got reaction, of course, to Arsenal getting up and running with the most experienced manager in terms of being at the one club anyway, Mikel Arteta, who's been there since 2019. Let's get into our live action, though. First live game of the new season with one of those new managers. Oliver Glasner's reign as Nottingham Forest head coach begins when his team welcomed Leeds United to the City Ground. As always, Ian Dennis is leading our commentary team. So happy new season to you, Ian, and a new era for Forest.
2: Yes, indeed. The fifth manager in less than a year for Nottingham Forest. Good afternoon to you, Lee. Hello to Asmir and to Brad. The last time I saw Asmir was actually here at the City Ground in the car park after the game. Was it last season or the season before, Asmir? And the last time I saw Brad, we were in Boston together.
0: Yes, we were. A lot of travel. Absolutely. For the World Cup.
2: A lot of travel. A lot of travel. But it's good to speak to you both.
1: Yeah, good to have you all here for the opening game then. And as you say, yeah, Ian, it's, you know, a fifth different manager in less than 12 months. Is there a feeling there that they've got it right this time with Glasner after what he was able to do at Crystal Palace?
2: Yeah, I think so. I think the feeling is here is that they've got an elite manager on their hands. And certainly I listened to his press conference earlier in the week, and I thought that he talked with a great deal of just common sense, because he was asked about the traditions of Nottingham Forest. And he said, well, hold on. He said, the European Cup success of 1979, I was five. You know, he said, let's talk reality. So he's talking about consistency. And it was very similar to the press conference. Almost the words were echoed by Daniel Farke, because obviously they've spent quite a bit of money. They've brought in James Trafford for £40 million from Manchester City, which is a record fee for a British goalkeeper. They've added a couple of defenders as well. Murahamovic from the Bosnian international, and also Elvedi, who's on the bench, a very experienced Swiss international. And they've got Harry Wilson, who did so well for Fulham on a free. And I think the Leeds United fans might be thinking, bearing in mind these two sides, Forest finished 16th, Leeds finished 14th last year, they might be thinking, oh, we can now kick on. But both managers are saying we need consistency. And Farke in particular was talking about the second season syndrome. He is in the last year of his contract, and he said, I'm just focusing on the challenge of what could be a really difficult task, and he needs a second solid season, were his exact words.
1: Yeah, they've got to follow it up, haven't they, Asmir? Do you think, though, that with the improvements they've made, and I know Oliver Glasner has said that he would like more players in, he's got to build a squad capable of challenging maybe for a top half finish. Do you think they both can improve on what they managed last season, though?
3: Well, I certainly think both can improve on that. I think especially we look at Nottingham Forest, I think they had the extra distraction of European football last year, which obviously took away a little bit from their Premier League and the Premier League form, and of course the focus on that. So I think the fact that they get to focus just on the Premier League, and yeah, as you rightly say, I think with a couple more additions before the end of the window coming in, I think that squad's going to get a little bit stronger. But it's all about being able to build something given that time. I think no manager, it has a magic wand. It takes a bit of time to implement their ideas, their philosophy. Glasner comes in with a special way of playing with the three at the back and the system he's used for many times. And maybe it's not something those players in Nottingham Forest are used to with the managers they've had over the last couple of seasons. So definitely needs to be given the time. And I think for Leeds as well, with the backing they have from the ownership and the players they've brought in, it's really, really important to build on that success. Now, does that the future of Daniel Farke, you know, only having 1 year left in his contract, is that something that might become a distraction? We'll have to wait and see. Are they maybe looking at how he gets the season started and potentially bringing in someone bigger? You know, those are the sort of questions that will arise if they don't get off to a good start. So they have a good squad. They've strengthened well. I'm sure they'll add as well.

0: while before now at the end of the window, but they're in a really good position again to improve and continue progressing as a whole club.
1: Get Brad's thoughts on some of the new signings in a moment, but Ian, the interesting thing actually with Nottingham Forest to have made, well, perhaps two high-profile signings in Diamande and Schlager, that they're both not starting today.
2: Yeah, they're both on the bench. So Diamande, an Ivory Coast international defender. He's been brought in for just over £34 million from Sporting. And Schlager's arrived on a two-year deal from RB Leipzig. But he's been reunited, the Austrian international, with Glasner because they were together at Wolfsburg. But Glasner, I thought, was quite bullish in his press conference. He was just saying, we want two more signings, two quality signings and no more. It sounds to me as if they've already identified those targets. They've obviously got a lot of players from last season when they had to bring in extra numbers because of, as Asmir was saying, you know, trying to compete on two fronts in the Europa League. They don't have that distraction now. So whether there's a few more outgoings, bearing in mind, I think they've got a squad of 27 as it currently stands. They'll have to name a squad of 25. If they're going to bring in two more, the maths will tell you that they're going to have to try and manage that. But I think Leeds United are still going to be active as well. But I certainly think Trafford was a good signing. And I think they might be looking at a striker to try and support Calvert-Lewin.
1: Just into added on time at the MKM Stadium. Hull still leading Manchester United by 2-0. Just 6 minutes of added on time there. Brad, what about Leeds signings then? As Ian was mentioning, Harry Wilson from Fulham could prove to be one of the better deals, I would wonder. But what about James Trafford then, over $50 million from Manchester City, now getting a chance, you would feel, to play regularly and show what he can do?
3: Love how you throw the dollars in for me.
1: That's for everyone listening. It makes it easier.
3: I think it's a brilliant sign. I think it's great for his career. I think it's been tough for a few goalkeepers that have gone to the bigger clubs to then get stuck as number twos and number threes in the prime ages of their career. I think from his time at Burnley, he was building himself up. I think when he signed for Man City, he thought that he would get a lot more playing time. And I think it's a smart move by City to get money in for him to let him go. And I think it's a smart move by Leeds to bring him in. And it is a great opportunity for him to have a good season or two and maybe put himself up for that England number one position. So I think it's a great move all around for all clubs and player.
1: With you in around 40 minutes time for a commentary, Ian, let's just confirm those two teams then.
2: Yes, well, as I say, the two debutants, really, because I'm not really got a team to go off from last week, with it being the first week of the season. So Diamandi and Schlager on the bench for Nottingham Forest. Chris Wood is also on the bench. Igor Jesus leads the line. Murillo, who missed the end of last season through injury, is back in that three-man defence for Nottingham Forest. Elvedi, who's only just joined training this week, the Swiss international, he's on the bench, but there are debuts for Wilson, for Trafford, who we've just been talking about, and as well as Tarek Muharremovic. I've said that right, Asmir?
1: Has he got
0: not
1: it right,
0: bad,
1: Asmir?
0: Not bad, Dino.
1: Yeah? Okay, good. Thank you. There we go. And good news this season is we're ready with you for kick-off, Ian, so we'll be there for the whole of the match live. Nottingham Forest against Leeds. Back with you, Ian Dennis and the team, a little later on. Now, the champions Arsenal played on Friday night, 1935, the last time they won back-to-back titles. They began their defence, though, with a confident, convincing victory over Coventry City, 3-0 at the Emirates. Their goal scorers, Kai Havertz, Martin Odegaard, Bukayo Saka, all featured in the same Premier League starting lineup just once last season. Last night, they were playing at their dominant best. Let's get the reaction from Mikel Arteta.
4: A great performance, a lot to like from the boys. I think we were so dominating. We had incredible connections. We were really accurate with the ball, scored two wonderful goals. Should have scored the third one, I think, before halftime. And then in the second half, we went to try to score the third one. We done it in a brilliant action after with a bit of luck in the finishing with Martin. And then, yeah, we had to manage the game. We brought some players in as well that need minutes. So overall, a really positive outcome for the game.
1: Really positive outcome, facing a newly promoted side. No easy task, as Mikel Arteta's side found out the hard way into the 2021 season opener, where they lost away to Brentford. Very different side, though, this time around. Was there a sense, Asmir, of Arsenal that the pressure's been completely lifted now? They've won the title. They can now go out and show what they're really about.
0: Yeah, absolutely. I think that sort of burden of not winning the Premier League which followed them for the last 2 or 3 years before actually doing it. You know, I think it's a massive relief for them. It relieves so much pressure, gives them a newfound energy, a newfound belief, and now kind of having that swagger and self-confidence of being the champions. It gives you even more energy, and they just look like such a well-oiled machine. I think that's when a manager is given time. That's when a club is aligned. You know, you see the philosophy coming through. Those players now, their movements, their behaviors, everything seems so embedded within that squad. And of course, now adding those finishing touches to this new squad heading into the new season, some super signings in Bruno Guimarães, Ezri Konsa, and now if they get that attacking player that they really want as well, would give them an even bigger, you know, advantage maybe over their rivals. So they look a really, really strong team. Strength and depth is there. All the options are there. So I think Mikel Arteta and Arsenal are in a fantastic position.
1: Yeah, in a really strong position, especially with, a potential rival in Manchester United. Look like they're going to be dropping points. They've just got a minute or so to go, still trailing Hull by 2-0. And because, Brad, Arsenal haven't stood still, have they? As Asmir was saying, Bruno Guimarães coming in, although he didn't play on Friday night through injury. Christos Solis played. Ezri Konsa has now come in from Aston Villa. Is this, would you say, that the strongest squad in the league now, even if they haven't added that world-class attacker?
3: They're favourites at the moment, and winning last season helped them massively, because you could see as the previous years were going into the latter stage of the season, there was a lot of weight on the shoulders of Arteta and the players. And yes, they're the most stable club. They're the club right now that has had the least amount of change as far as structure. They're the club where all the players know exactly what the manager wants right now. They've got some wonderful players. They've got an incredible goalkeeper. They've got goals in their team. They've got free-flowing football. And one added attribute that they have that he added last season is when they're not playing well, they score from set pieces. Mm-hmm. And so they've got goals. They've got goals from everywhere. And I think what Coventry found out as well is the big difference between Championship level and Premier League level is your mistakes get punished. Very quickly.
1: They were punished last night. Arsenal got underway with a victory, but you may have just heard the full-time whistle going. Manchester United have begun with a defeat. This is the MKM Stadium experiencing Premier League football for the first time in a decade. Wow, those celebrations. For Hull City, 2-0 winners over Manchester United on their return to the Premier League. It's been a dream start. Goals from Nigeria's Semi Ajayi and from Senegal's Nobel Mendy in the first half. It was the delivery of free kicks and corners that caused problems for Manchester United, not really able to create too much themselves. And what a start for Hull City. We're going to be there very soon to get all the reaction to Hull City beating Manchester United by 2-0 on the opening Saturday of the new season. So what are the promoted teams then getting underway with a victory? What will that mean for the other promoted sides? Because we have Ipswich Town also back in Premier League action after their relegation in 2025. Gary O'Neill's side facing Sunderland, who excelled last season after their promotion, qualifying for Europe. Chris Coles is watching this one for us at Portman Road, Chris.
5: Hi Lee. Yeah, there's a different feel to Ipswich this time around. When they were promoted a couple of seasons ago, their transfer window revolved around signing almost a Championship all-star team. This time around, £150 million spent on players with top level experience. They've looked at Sunderland and their success last season and thought that is probably the best way to go. And because of that, there is a different vibe around Ipswich Town, and there is great hope that they can survive this season. And what of Sunderland? How do they build on a brilliant year? They have Europe to navigate, but minimal change over summer. They didn't lose any key players. There was talk of Granit Xhaka leaving. Several of their players had excellent World Cups, but they remain absent from transfer gossip columns. And in this season of change in the Premier League, that could serve Sunderland very well, but will be fascinating to see how they do navigate this season with Europa League football to look forward to.
1: As for Ipswich, their approach they've taken then, the fourth biggest net spenders so far behind Chelsea, Tottenham and Arsenal. Is that the approach they had to take to bring the players in? And one of them is someone you know well in the Ghana international, Abdou Fatawu, after playing with him at Leicester last season. Do you feel like someone like him can make a difference then for a promoted side?
0: Yeah, I think you have to be really impressed

0: it this summer and the business they've done. I think when you look at them getting promoted a couple of years ago, it was almost a little bit like a free hit. You know, it was League One, Championship, then into the Premier League. Those are big steps to take. You know, I think their squad was miles away, really, from realistically being able to compete in the Premier League for a consistent amount of time. So I think that experience, again, consolidating in a Championship, getting going up again, I think gives them a much better platform to invest. And that's exactly what they've done by bringing these experienced players in. Kiel Sherpin, Abdul Fatawu, Emerson, so many players there. Maeda from Celtic, you know, really good players who can make that difference. So I think they have the quality. I think they have better strength and depth. And, you know, Abdul Fatawu, I played with him last year, all things considered, can win you a match and, you know, get a goal out of nothing at times. So they do have those X-factor players, that little bit of extra quality this year. And I think also that experience for some of those players from a couple of years ago will help them a lot going into this season.
1: And Brad, what about Sunderland after what Regis Lebris achieved last season? Close to miraculous. There were many people's tips for relegation and they qualified for Europe. Can they go on again? Or is that European football going to hamper their efforts this time in the league?
2: I'm a little bit torn on Sunderland this season on how high up the table they can go. I think they started the last season incredibly well. But as you've seen what Ipswich has done, like they've tried to bolster their squad. Leeds is going to be very good. Sunderland could be one of those teams that are dragged down into a little bit of a fight. I think they'll be safe, but I don't see their season going as smoothly as last season's did. You know, you didn't mention one player in CISO. They spent Ipswich. I know he's on the other side, but he's going to be an interesting player also for Ipswich this season. A little bit smaller in stature, but strong. But getting back onto Sunderland, I think the start of the season, the first 10 games, is going to be incredibly important. If they don't go well, then I think they're going to have a long, hard season ahead. The second season back in the Premier League is difficult sometimes, but this is, I thought they did wonderfully well last season. This season, I'm a little bit on the fence with.
1: Let's see how they can get underway then at Ipswich. Chris, what about the team news with some of those new faces in the starting lineups?
3: Yes, several of the players, as Mia mentioned there, Lee, do make their debuts today. Of the 12 new signings, 6 debutants. There is a start in goal for Kiel Sherpin, Issa Diop, Abdul Fatawu, Emerson, Sasa Lukic and Daizen Maeda all start for Ipswich. And for Sunderland, who haven't really strengthened in the transfer window, only 2 new additions, but one of them does start, and that is the vastly experienced Belgian right-back Thomas Meunier, which means Trey Hume pushes forward into a right-wing position.
1: Chris, thank you very much. There's another of the new managers in our next live game as well. Pierre Sage arrives at Crystal Palace after taking Lens to a second-place finish in Ligue 1 and the club's first French Cup in their 120-year history. His first game is at Everton against the current Premier League's most experienced manager, David Moyes. Julia Bold is at the Hill Dickinson Stadium, Julia.
4: Yeah, good afternoon. Everton's owners described last season as a failure. That's because the club didn't qualify for Europe with no wins in the last 7 games. And then it was described as adequate pressure has now been put on those in charge. David Moyes has already said this week he feels the squad isn't yet ready for the season. He wants more transfers in this window. And as you say, this starts the Pierre Sage era at Crystal Palace as he tries to emulate that success of Oliver Glasner, the Conference League win, of course, last season. And there is interest as well, because in the team news I'll tell you about in a second, there are players to watch on both sides with links to each other.
1: OK, we'll get onto that in just a moment then. But Asmir, having played for the club, what's your feeling about what this Everton side can achieve then? Can they compete for European places? Surely, as David Moyes has been saying, they've got to do more in the transfer market to make that happen, haven't they?
0: Yeah, I mean, I really think they can have a really good season. I think some of the owners' remarks and I think the general feeling around the club last year is, I think it's quite false, to be honest. I think when I was there and the difficulties the club went through, you know, after David Moyes came in and steadied the ship, to have a season, the first season in the new stadium and everything that comes with that change, to have a really solid season, I think was actually quite a successful thing. Now you build on that. Now you potentially challenge for Europe, and you need to build a squad in the transfer market, make those right additions. You know, I think it's quite obvious where everything needs to strengthen. It's been this whole conversation about their right-back position, those attacking positions. So there's still a few additions they need to make, and I'm sure they will. But with David Moyes there, he's experienced. He knows what to do. Leighton Baines and the coaching staff, some really, really good coaches there. So I think actually things are looking up. Second season in the new stadium, I think a little bit more of a comfort level there for them. So I think things are looking up for Everton. I expect them actually to do better than most people expect and could surprise a lot of people by finishing a lot higher than some of these other predictions.
1: Julie, you spoke to the CEO, didn't you? And yeah, those comments coming out of the Freehing Group. Do you think that's just increased the pressure then on the Moyes and the team to deliver?
4: Very much so. The feeling is that the Friedkin Group, of course, bought Everton when, as Asmir has alluded to, was in all kinds of financial problems. They've now settled all those issues. It is financially solid as a club. And of course, Hill Dickinson Stadium itself is bringing in much more revenue than Goodison Park ever could. So the pressure now is the Friedkin Group want to see trophies. They expect a decent cup run, which didn't happen last season, and also pushing for European qualifications. So, yeah, the pressure, more on David Moyes than at any point since he came back, I would say.
1: And for Crystal Palace, Brad, European triumph means that they're playing Europa League football in Sarge's first campaign. He's got big shoes to fill, though, hasn't he, with Oliver Glasner, who won 3 trophies during his time in South London?
2: I think this is one of the clubs that probably wouldn't want the extra games this season, if truth be told. You're looking through the squad. They have some solid players for sure, but will they hold on to the ones that perform well again? Can they hold on to their players like in Mateta and Morton to the end of this transfer window? I think their squad is a little bit thin for all the competitions. I think for increased revenue, it's always great to be in European football. This, like Sunderland, is one of the teams that the start is incredibly important. They've had Glasner there for the last few years, who's done a really good job, had his own ideas and stabled there, put stability into the club. I worry that Crystal Palace could find themselves in a relegation fight this season with being in Europe and not having the biggest of squads. I do think that they have some excellent players in their squad, but if it doesn't start well, does the ownership group look to sell those players? This is one of the clubs to keep an eye on for certain.
1: Okay, let's get the team news then, Julia.
4: Yes, David Moyes watches with his arms folded right now, the warm-up. Midfielder Merlin Roll is plugging those right-back problems today for Everton. Tierno Barry is the preferred striker up front over Beto today. And a competitive debut for Hayden Hackney. Of course, he was championship player of last season while at Middlesbrough. Brennan Johnson, who arrived from Palace this summer, starts on the bench for Everton. The man swaps for him in a deal. Dwight McNeil starts in midfield for the visitors, as does Daniel Munoz at right-back, who has been linked with a switch to Everton before the close of the transfer window. Ismaïla Sarr not in the Palace matchday squad, despite the manager claiming he would play today. It's added to yet more speculation that he's about to leave Crystal Palace.
1: Julia, thank you. So there are 3 live games then getting underway in 25 minutes' time. Everton at home to Crystal Palace, Ipswich at home to Sunderland, live commentary of Nottingham Forest against Leeds. We've got reaction, though, to Hull's sensational win over Manchester United with Brad and with Asmir after the latest BBC News with Debbie Russ.
5: The United States has imposed 50% tariffs on a range of Canadian goods after talks collapsed. The Canadian Prime Minister, Mark Carney, said Canada would match the tariffs dollar for dollar. Mark Ashdown reports.
6: Mark Carney said he had suspended negotiations. He said last-minute changes proposed by the US were unfair, uneconomic, and called into question the reliability of any deal. The US Trade Representative, Jamieson Greer, responded, saying Canada had made new demands and had rode back on other commitments. Tariffs will now be applied to a range of Canadian goods entering the US, including wine, dairy, cement and clothing. Reciprocal Canadian tariffs could target US imports such as alcohol, dairy and cars.
5: An opposition group in Myanmar says a government airstrike on a Buddhist monastery has killed at least 14 people, including 3 women. It said the attack took place as the monastery was holding a meditation retreat 70 kilometres west of Mandalay. The editor-in-chief, publisher and a reporter from the US military newspaper Stars and Stripes say they've been fired by the Defense Department for insubordination. Stars and Stripes is partly funded by the Defence Department, but has historically been editorially

0: behind. The robot reportedly ran 100 metres in 9.32 seconds, exceeding 14 metres per second. Lightning is the standout performer so far of the robot games. Other events include boxing and football, but also household tasks like folding laundry.
1: And that's the latest BBC News. Now, back to Lee James with Sports World.
2: Debbie, thank you. We've got Human Athletics coming up later with the Diamond League. Right now on the BBC World Service, though, we're building up to the Premier League action. We've got our live commentary game, Nottingham Forest against Leeds, with our Sports World team, the former Chelsea goalkeeper, Asmir Begovic, former Liverpool, Aston Villa and USA goalkeeper, Brad Friedel. And Hull City have begun their season back in the Premier League after 10 years away by beating Manchester United by 2-0. Let's go to the MKM Stadium then. Maz Faruqi is there for us. First of all, Maz, what a sensational start for Hull.
3: Yeah, an absolutely brilliant start to the season, as you rightly say, Lee. And everyone inside this stadium, the players, the support staff, the fans, everyone linked with Hull was so up for this match from the opening whistle, and that absolutely told on the pitch in how this match played out. The two goals scored for Hull coming to two of their defenders, Semi Ajayi and then Nobel Mendy, one of their summer signings on debut, certainly in the Premier League for them heading in. And there was question marks about Manchester United's defence, certainly for the Ajayi goal, but the ball that was fizzed in, a free kick for Mendy to get on the end of, was absolutely superb. And then Hull staying intense, staying with his energy levels throughout the second half as Manchester United tried a little bit of different tactics. Marcus Rashford came on to play down the left-hand side in the second 45. But really, Curtis, they just didn't do very much, did they, Manchester United? We described it in our sister station as basically like a bunch of four-year-olds who've had too much sugar just running around.
4: Yeah, it was more, everything was seemed almost more hopeful than expectant. You know, they brought on the players, they obviously made positive substitutions, but actually positions they were taking up. Again, like I say, a lot of touches, a lot of passes. I'm looking at the passes now. I'm seeing 650 passes for Manchester United to 250 for Hull. So they had a lot of the ball. They had dominant in the second half in terms of territory. But in terms of bodies actually in the right places, probably not. You know, you're playing against a back three that's really deep. There's not going to be space in behind to run at them. There's not going to be many spaces in general because they're playing with a five and a four in front. You know, any ball you put in the box needs to be contested. And it always seemed that whenever a ball went in the box, there's kind of one man, be it Šeško, be it Cunha in the first half. And that's just not enough. You know, you can't just be flashing balls into the box hopeful. You need to make sure that, you know, ultimately, you do better than that, and ultimately, Hull deserved their win on the day.
2: And Curtis Davis, as a former Hull defender yourself, you've been in this position, you've come back to the Premier League, you took on the champions on that occasion in 2016 and beat Leicester City. Now Hull have done this against United. What is this going to do for the belief around the club that if they keep this kind of performance up, you just never know?
4: Yeah, you never know. I think, you know, if you want to look at a blueprint of what Sunderland did, that would be excellent. Yes, listen, we'd all love that as a former Hull City captain. I'd love to see that. However, you know, I do remind people, unfortunately, the doom and gloom in me reminds people that we did beat Leicester that day, and then we went on to beat Swansea, and then we lost narrowly to Manchester United in the first month with Mike Phelan getting the manager of the month. But we also got relegated. So it's about keeping your feet on the ground, enjoying the result, taking the good things from the result, and then moving into the next game, because ultimately for Hull City, the next game's probably going to be one of their biggest of the season because they play Coventry. And ultimately, when you're talking about those mini leagues, usually I expect Coventry to be more in their mini league than Manchester United.
2: Yeah, I was going to keep it nice and positive for you, Curtis, and focus on that first game and not what followed.
4: No, I try to be positive. Listen, I'm very positive. I'm really encouraged by the performance in terms of the professionalism, considering a lot of these players hadn't played Premier League before. Professionalism, the manner of which they went about it, I'm really excited for. However, you know, I do like to keep it a little bit calm because, again, the noises will start being, you know, from all of a sudden getting relegated, everyone's favourite to get relegated, you know. Are they going to get in Europe? I don't want those talks starting. I'd be happy if they finished 17th now,
3: but
4: to be honest.
3: Arguably, the new players for Hull bedded in better into the starting 11 than the new players for Manchester United. I mean, we obviously had Youri Tielemans starting in that Manchester United midfield. He got hoiked by Michael Carrick in the second half. Just all aspects of this are so pleasing for Hull today.
4: Yeah, I think, you know, Tielemans and Santos both came off as a double substitution, both came off. But it's not to say they did a lot wrong. They just didn't actually impact the game. Like I said, unfortunately, that's the way that Manchester

0: position I play in. A lot of things were old school sidewards and backwards, a lot of possession and a lot of movement of the ball, but not much movement of the whole players. Like I said, the whole first half, they played with one up top against obviously a back three, which they found really easy. So particularly a back three that all want to head the ball. And in the second half, they didn't learn from it. They're still putting balls into the box. One in the middle of a three is quite easy to mark. You put another one in between, it just causes all sorts of problems. You know, is he mine? Is he his? Whereas if not, one can just take responsibility for the man, the other two can almost narrow up and deal with the space. So, yeah, really frustrating day for Manchester United. But I think ultimately that it's always going to be tough coming here. They're always on a hiding to nothing here. If they'd come on 1-3-0, we would have been like, yeah, but it's Hull City. But ultimately, it's something to work on and something they'll need to improve.
1: Yeah, OK, let's see where both go after this result. Maz, Curtis, thank you very much, Curtis. You'll be with us in a couple of weeks' time on the Sports World team. Thanks very much for today. So that's Curtis Davis and Maz Farouk at the MKM Stadium. Brad and Asmir then, let's pick up on a few of the themes then from this opening game of the day. And the concern for Brad, for Manchester United, it's got to be a bit of a worry, isn't it, for Michael Carrick. Disappointing overall, particularly in the forward areas where they didn't really create anything, and concerns at the back as well with the balls that were coming in, which they couldn't deal with.
2: Well, the strange thing was the lack of creation. So 21 shots, but you know, maybe two like decent chances that I saw in the game. When you're playing against a deep line back three, why you didn't turn that into sort of four strikers when you have that much possession of the ball? You're not in any kind of danger of Hull breaking on you when you have that kind of control of the game. I thought it was a little bit mundane by Manchester United, and I'm sure Michael Carrick and his staff will have words with the players, because yes, they possess the ball, but you think if you put it to one of the contenders, so Arsenal would have created probably 10, 12, 14 good chances against a team that played and set up like Hull City did. So I think there's a big gap right now between Manchester United and Arsenal, and Manchester United need to look at Arsenal, because that's Man United. They're supposed to be fighting for titles. So I don't think Michael Carrick will be pleased with their final third entries. I don't think they'll be pleased with the delivery in the box. I don't think they'll be pleased with the movement that they had or any of the creativity. Possession, I think, will be quite happy with. And then another added element to this, if we're talking about Arsenal, who's going to be one of their main contenders or competitors this season, is defending set pieces. They were quite poor, and that's where Arsenal are very, very good this season. So I think it was a big letdown for Manchester United and a huge result for Hull City.
1: And Asmir, they've focused their priority in the transfer window on the midfield, having lost Casemiro, brought in Yuri Tillemans, Andre Santos from Chelsea, Carlos Baliba on his way from Brighton. Has that been at the expense of other areas, in particular the defence then, and the fullbacks in particular? I know a lot of Manchester United fans would like to have seen more recruitment there. Is that going to be a problem if they don't sort that out?
3: Yeah, I think without a doubt, I think this result is the exact reflection of an incredibly poor summer transfer window for Man United. I think if you look at the position they were in, to have the positivity of that second half of last season with Michael Carrick, and not to build on that, really is, you know, is incredibly disappointing, especially from a Man United supporter point of view, and especially as a club. So they're in such a good position, you're such a positive way, that's the time to build on. You look at the likes of Arsenal, who are maybe the gold standard at the moment, even Man City over the years. When you have success, you go again, you build again. So the fact that Man United really haven't strengthened all that much, and their signature signing being Yuri Tillemans, is a reflection of the whole club as a whole. To compete in the Champions League once again, to even try and enter the title conversation, you need a lot more. The fullback area is absolutely the right back area. Harry Maguire and Haven play the center halves today. It's not good enough for where you want to be. And I think where Man United expect to be, Patrick Dorgu playing on the left wing, is again not for them the standard they want to set. I still think they need a number nine. And now number nine, who you can hang your hat on, because Cunha, I think, is more suitable to play as a winger or maybe even as a 10 in times Bruno Fernandes plays in a different position. So I think this could be a more of a wake-up call going into the last 10 days of the window. Baliba on the way, for sure that'll help. But I think they need to do, in my opinion, still quite a bit more business to really strengthen that squad.
1: So a quick one from both of you, not just on the strength of this one match, but on pre-season and the recruitment then. Have United got any chance of challenging for a title? Are they way off at the moment, Brad?
2: They're way off of a title. I think they can still build things to get in the top four or five, but they're off of a title at this moment in time.
1: Asmir?
3: Agreed. I think way off a title challenge.
1: Semi Ajayi on the way at half-time, one of the goal scorers today for Hull. We've got reaction on the way then to their start to the season against Manchester United. Let's get through some of the other potential contenders then. It's going to be very strange not hearing from Pep Guardiola this season. It is a brand new era at Manchester City. His former assistant Enzo Maresca now in charge. They start their season at home to Bournemouth on Sunday. They'll have to bounce back after the defeat to Arsenal in the Community Shield. Does Maresca need a convincing victory on Sunday then after what happened in that first game against Arsenal?
3: Yeah, of course, it'd be nice. It's always, you know, you want to start every season with 3 points for sure. But I think Man City are a bit of a work in progress. I think they've transitioned as a whole club over the last 18 months. So I don't think this has been an overnight process. They've seen the end of Pep Guardiola. And I think the signs were there that he was going to finish within a year or two. The players, they've moved on. The players they brought in. I think there's been a huge transition going on at Man City for quite some time, not just this summer. But again, I think they will get stronger as the season goes on. I think Enzo Maresca's message will get across the players, their squad. As you can see with the movement, the rumors, I don't think they'll be done, or I don't think they're close to being done with their business in the last 10 days here. So they'll get stronger as the season goes on. I think Maresca is a top manager. The helpful thing for Man City is I still look at their spine. And I still think you have Erling Haaland up there, which is, you know, a great position to be in. Elliot Anderson's a top signing. Phil Foden's there. Ruben Diaz is there. Donnarumma is a top goalkeeper. So they still have a really, really strong spine. I think they'll add to that. But I think having Enzo Maresca is a positive. He knows the club, and I think they'll get stronger as the season goes on.
1: And we saw the end of Sir Alex Ferguson's reign at Manchester United, Brad, making that transition, maintaining high performance levels can be difficult. Do you think the post-Pep era at Manchester City is going to be as challenging as that?
2: I mean, it's yet to be seen. The thing about the top managers, and I think Asmir will agree with this, is mentally they keep all the players in check. They're very good man managers. They're excellent at motivating the players. Tactically, they're all going to be a little bit different. But Pep Guardiola had a check on his players. The players knew what they could get away with and what they couldn't get away with. And when a new guy comes in, a lot of players try to get away with a lot of things. And sometimes it's not the X's and O's that are the issue. I mean, if you look at their team, they've got great players, Foden and Semenyo and Haaland and Guardiola and Diaz and Kucinov and O'Reilly. They got great players all over. It's mentally, are they going to listen to what Maresca says? Are they going to think, well, Pep wouldn't have done it that way? There's little things that these little nuances come in. So are they going? I think they're going to be in that top one, two, or three positions with the quality of players they have. But will they have what that little extra that's needed to win and really challenge Arsenal for the Premier League title? And that's yet to be seen. And also, does the Man City board, if they have a really difficult first 6 months of the season, which could happen to any new manager, are they going to stick with Maresca, or will they then do what Man United did and become a changing club and not have the continuity and stability? So it'll just be interesting to watch. Quality of player they have. It'll be interesting to see if Maresca can keep the players in check.
1: Manchester City start then against Bournemouth. We've got about 6 or 7 minutes until we cross live to the City Ground for our first live Premier League commentary of the new season, Nottingham Forest against Leeds. Before that, let's just go through some of your former clubs then to see where they are. Brad, Liverpool, new era for them. One of the new bosses, of course, is the former Bournemouth manager, Andoni Iraola, replacing Arne Slot. Their first match is away to Newcastle. You can hear this live on the BBC World Service on Sunday. The Liverpool captain, Virgil van Dijk, admitting last season's title defence was unacceptable. Is it too much to ask under a new style of play, under Iraola, for them to might a title challenge, or do you think that's possible this season?
2: A title challenge may be really difficult. again, the start and the confidence building.

0: the squad is going to be really important. I see them in the top four or five. I'm not certain. I'd love for them, as you know, to be in for the title challenge. I'm not so certain a title challenge will be there for Liverpool this season, but hopefully it'll be a positive season and they back Iraola, and then next season we could talk about that. But right now on paper and from what I've seen, I don't see them as title contenders, just Champions League contenders.
1: Yeah, maybe that's the thing with Arsenal as well this time around, isn't it? The fact that so many other clubs have changed managers, some of their rivals are in a different position and maybe looking to build towards the following season rather than challenging for this one. Well, Chelsea, though, Asmir, a decade ago, they finished 10th, they hired a new manager and won the Premier League the following season. Last year, they finished 10th and they've hired a new manager. Could history repeat itself with Xabi Alonso?
2: Yeah, well, I remember being there, Lee, so it is doable. It is something that can be done. I love the hire of Xabi Alonso. I think, again, you know, he's a player that played at the highest level, you know, achieved some amazing things with Leverkusen. I know it was a tough spell at Real Madrid, but that can be quite common with certain managers. But I think that's a good hire. I think he's obviously been given a lot of power, a lot of say, definitely a change and a shift from the philosophy over the last 2-3 years. And again, if you look at Chelsea on paper, if you look at that first, you know, starting 11, 13, 14 players, incredibly strong and almost as strong as, you know, anyone in the league, you can say. Not having European football is helpful in the fact that their strength and depth isn't great. They've got a lot of numbers in the squad and at the club. They need to obviously trim a lot of the fat and get a lot of players out and really focus on the players that Xabi Alonso wants to work with. So really top heavy, really strong in the attacking areas. I mean, João Pedro, Cole Palmer, Morgan Rogers. This is really as good of, you know, top three, top end players you can get in any side. So things can, things are looking up. Again, when you finish 10, even when I remember being in that position, the first step has got to be, let's get back into the Champions League. That's got to be the immediate minimum goal. Have a positive season. See what you can do in those domestic cups. How far you can go, challenge for those trophies. But that's going to be the first step for Chelsea. And I think if they gain momentum and, of course, have a good start, then anything's possible. But I love the first 11, top end of the squad, some really, really good signing. Lacroix is a really good signing at center half. You know, a solid, experienced, Premier League proven, you know, at Crystal Palace. So some really, really good signs. Won't get too carried away, but I think all the signs are there for a good season ahead.
1: So will Chelsea be one of the challenges then for the title? Arsenal laying down a marker after their 3-0 victory over Coventry on Friday night. We're all set to go for our live game then between Nottingham Forest and Leeds United. The players just in the tunnel. So ahead of his first game in charge, here is Oliver Glasner, the new Nottingham Forest manager, relishing the chance to open the campaign against Leeds.
3: New season, many question marks today, but here playing at home, starting at the City Ground, makes it even more exciting, and we're looking forward to the start of the Premier League.
4: Your starting 11 today doesn't include either of the outfield players that you signed in the summer. McAtee is in and Cunha is in instead as well. What's the thinking behind that, Oliver?
3: Yeah, Ousmane Diomande just arrived 2 weeks ago, and we want to give him the time to settle in and understanding the way we want to play, and also getting on a top fitness level, what's necessary in the Premier League. And yeah, Xaver Schlager, very similar, came late after the World Cup, and so I picked. Most of the players who had the entire preseason with us because they know how we want to play. They had a very good preseason, and all these players deserve to start today.
4: Leeds today, what kind of special challenges are you expecting from them this afternoon?
3: Very physical, duels, pressing very high, playing many balls in behind. Big threat in set pieces, and I think Daniel Farke did an amazing job there after a tricky start after their promotion, and then they really did well. I think in the last 9 games of the Premier League, they just lost the last one at West Ham before they were 8 games unbeaten, and this shows just the consistency. They had a few signings with Trafford, with Muhar Emovic, with Harry Wilson as a Premier League experienced player. All the others stayed there, so yeah, will be a good test at the beginning.
1: That is Oliver Glasner speaking to Sports World's Mark Scott. This is the sound of the City Ground. Glasner has just applauded all 4 sides of the ground. Nottingham Forest fans are used to this, though, with managers. It's the 5th appointment.

0: fewer than 12 months. Asmi, he's going to last longer, is he, than Nuno Espirito Santo, than Postecoglou, Sean Dyche, Vitor Pereira?
1: I have to say, the proof's in the pudding that he won't get a lot of time. I really hope he does. You know, I think he's deserved that opportunity. And, you know, I think at some point you've got to give a manager time. But let's wait and see, Lee. I'm not so sure with the ownership in Nottingham Forest and how they run things.
0: Well, he's starting today then against Leeds United. How do you both think this is going to go? Our first live commentary of the new season. Brad, what do you think is going to happen?
2: I'm going to go with an exciting 2-2.
0: Okay, so plenty
2: of goals. I think Forrest will be on the front foot most of the time, but counter-attack, set pieces, I'm going to go 2-2.
0: Okay, plenty of goals. Asmir, what do you reckon today?
1: I'm going to go for a draw as well, but 1-1. So a little bit more subdued. Sorry about that.
0: Okay. Well, both draws, but goals, that's what we like. Let's see then. We've got new signings to look at. Harry Wilson lining up for the first time for Leeds United and Oliver Glasner taking charge of Nottingham Forest. Let's see what happens then. Brad, Asmir, thank you both very much.
2: Thank you, guys. Thanks, Asmir.
0: All the best to you both. Brad Friedel and Asmir Begovic on our Sports World team today. So here we go then, after Hull City's 2-0 victory over Manchester United. Three more live games for you. Everton against Crystal Palace, Ipswich against Sunderland, and we've got the sound and the atmosphere of this City ground. Nottingham Forest against Leeds, led with our commentary team of Chris Sutton and Ian Dennis.

0: ABC News with Andrew Kaloupis. The Home Affairs Minister says it's in the national interest for all states and territories to join the federal government's gun buyback scheme. The ACT has become the second jurisdiction to agree to take part after New South Wales signed up last week. The Commonwealth unveiled the scheme in the wake of the Bondi Beach terrorist attack, but some states, such as Queensland, are opposed to it. Tony Burke says the government is working with the states in good faith.
1: It's in the national interest that states and territories step up the way New South Wales and the ACT has. I respect, when I look at what happened in the years following Port Arthur, that different jurisdictions will make their own decisions as well.
0: The federal opposition says it remains opposed to the Albanese government's national gun buyback scheme. The opposition leader, Angus Taylor, says it's not the right approach.
2: We have a Royal Commission running on anti-Semitism, and that Royal Commission should be extended. Can I be clear about that? It should be extended because people who need to be heard haven't been heard yet.
0: Canadian Prime Minister Mark Carney says his government will match US tariffs dollar for dollar after a breakdown in trade talks. With more, Jono Wakeley.
3: Both sides had been engaged in intense talks since July after US President Donald Trump threatened to impose a 50% levy on nearly $28 billion worth of Canadian imports. Trump had temporarily paused those tariffs earlier in the week, but minutes before a deadline for negotiations came, both sides said the talks had fallen through. The Canadian side cited unreasonable last-minute changes to terms agreed to earlier this week, while Washington struck a similar tone, claiming Ottawa had made new demands and walked back earlier commitments. The breakdown in talks marks a significant shift in tone from earlier in the week when both US and Canadian officials sounded optimistic.
0: Ukraine's military says it's hit one of Russia's biggest oil refineries, about 1,000 kilometres from their shared border. The complex is near the city of Samara on the Volga River. The BBC's Joe Inwood has more.
4: Kyiv has said products produced there are used in Russia's war effort. But the strikes are also about bringing the consequences of the conflict home to ordinary Russians. The country, normally a major exporter of petrochemicals, is suffering severe fuel shortages, with queues reported at petrol stations. The strategy is to deepen the political as well as economic pressure on the Kremlin, something that has so far failed to bring them to the negotiating table.
0: A teenage boy has been charged over the alleged stabbing of another teenager on the New South Wales Central Coast. Emergency services were called to Terrigal just before 10 o'clock Friday night, where a 15-year-old boy was found with a stab wound. He's been taken to Gosford Hospital, where he remains in a critical condition. Another 15-year-old boy was arrested at Gosford Police Station Saturday afternoon and charged with wounding a person with intent to cause grievous bodily harm. He was refused bail and will face a children's court on Sunday. Victoria's armed crime squad is investigating whether a drive-by shooting at a cafe in Melbourne's inner west is connected to the wounding of an alleged crime boss at his nearby home. Here's Yvette Gray.
5: Police say a man was shot outside a cafe in Altona North and the shooter fled the scene in a vehicle. The victim was taken to hospital with non-life-threatening injuries. No arrests have been made. Forensic police could be seen examining bullet holes in the window of the cafe and surrounding walls. Detectives are investigating whether the incident is linked to the shooting of gangland boss Fadi Hadara at his Altona North home last Sunday night, which left him with critical injuries. Separately, in March, a man was shot in the arm at the same cafe, which investigators said at the time was linked to the illicit tobacco trade.
0: British police say seven people, including two officers, have died in a car crash in northeast England, where a vehicle heading the wrong way down a major road hit a marked police car. They say all occupants of the two vehicles were killed in the collision east of Middlesbrough. Police are investigating the circumstances of the crash amid speculation that the vehicle was deliberately travelling the wrong way for social media likes after a recent similar collision in Ireland. The Indonesian President Prabowo Subianto has ordered the deployment of additional troops and helicopters to contain a raging forest fire on Borneo that has triggered widespread haze. 1,500 troops and six helicopters are being deployed to the island, which is home to pristine rainforests and vast plantations. An estimated 500 square kilometres has burned so far. ABC News. Now on ABC News Radio, a look at the national weather. A low and trough should bring showers and isolated thunderstorms to southern and eastern Western Australia, Western South Australia and the southern Northern Territory. Onshore winds feeding a weakening trough may bring showers and storms to the eastern seaboard. Moist westerlies should bring some showers to Western Tasmania. To the capital city, forecast for Sunday, Brisbane 24, a shower or two, Sydney 20, a possible shower. Canberra 17, morning frost and fog. Melbourne 17, partly cloudy. Hobart 16, partly cloudy. Adelaide 19 and partly cloudy. Perth 20, a possible shower. Darwin 32 and mostly sunny.

0: Cunha at the back for Forrest, settles for McAtee, back towards Cunha, Sangara gets a touch, misplaced pass, seized upon by Calvert-Lewin, played early in by Leeds in the yellow shirts, Stack comes onto it, out towards that far side, the right, this is Bogle, looks for run ahead of him of Rodon, two Forrest players both go for the same ball, breaks inside towards Wilson, who with the early cross, it's saved by Sells inside his six-yard area, 0-0.
1: Yeah, sharp early cross, and a bit of a warning for Nottingham Forest, careless pass in the middle of the pitch by Sangari, they're going to miss the control, Nottingham Forest, aren't they? Which Elliot Anderson gave them last season. He was tremendous. McAtee's going to play in that Anderson role. Whether he can replicate him, time will tell.
0: Sangari clears the ball. He hooks it high into the air downfield. Rodon tries to challenge Gibbs White, who had a terrific season at the end of last season. There's a goal at Leicester City in League One. Tom Gale.
2: Not much noise, Ian, because it's coming from the away end. Leicester 0, Burton 1. Gary Bowyer's side with an excellently worked goal. Neat, intricate passing. It finds its way through to Dennis. Edge of the penalty area, goes across McCarthy into the bottom corner. Leicester 0, Burton 1.
0: Now, in the mid-80s, they were both sponsored by Incoop. As Leicester City, it's the Incoop derby in many respects. Leicester City, who were held last week by Notts County, fallen behind there by Gary Bowyer's Burton Albion. Not a, an
1: and
0: ideal
1: Dennis
0: start.
1: For the goal.
0: That's right. Cousin Matthew. 0-0, offside. And that'll be Daniel Farke puts his thumbs up. They didn't enjoy the best of starts, Leeds United, but when they switched to that back three, boy, did their season transform.
1: Were you there? I was there, wasn't it? Manchester City, wasn't it?
0: At
1: half-time, they made the change.
0: That's
1: Calvert-Lewin
0: right.
1: Came on, two up top. You're right, transformed their season. And that system has really worked well for Daniel Farke.
0: That switch to the back three. Leeds picked up 36 points. Prior to that, they'd gained 11 points from their opening 13 matches. Charlton have just taken the lead at West Ham. West Ham United 0, Charlton Athletic 1. So Nathan Jones looking to get back-to-back wins to start the new championship season, as Leeds United have been awarded a free kick, which is midway through the Nottingham Forest half. Harry Wilson stands over it. Every red shirt is currently back. They've just got one behind the spray of the referee, Rob Jones, and that is Gibbs White. But Harry Wilson stands over this free kick for Leeds. Remember, no goals at Everton or indeed Ipswich. Wilson clips it in. Murillo volleys the ball away, left-footed. So that goal at West Ham, Becky Ives.
3: Yeah, he's gone to Charlton and they absolutely deserve it. Confident from the off here. They've had the better of the chances and it's Lloyd Jones with a spectacular bicycle kick. If you can watch it back later, do, but it found the bottom corner. West Ham 0, Charlton 1.
0: Straight to Southampton. Goal, Emily Herbert.
4: Southampton 1, Stoke 0. Cole Lahren continues his goal streak of scoring in every game this season. Early on here, breaks the line and an easy tap in into the back of the net. Southampton 1, Stoke 0.
0: Wolves have taken the lead at Deepdale. Preston North End 0, Wolves 1. Preston's last home win was back in March. Rochdale 0, Crawley Town 1 is the latest score in League 2. And Huddersfield Town are 1-0 up away at MK Dons in League 1. You're up to date on BBC Radio 5 Live and the World Service, 9 minutes play. 0-0 here in the sunshine at the City Ground. Chris Sutton.
1: Yeah, and Nottingham Forest just struggling to build up from the back as Leeds, who are the dominant team, and really putting Nottingham Forest back at this moment in time as Maravich steps in.
0: And he continues to run forward, but he's marshalled out of play, and it'll be a goal kick to Forest by Gio Cunha. Told you about that goal at Deepdale. Adam Cottier.
5: Scored by Fer Lopez of Wolves, driving down the right-hand side unchallenged, and his left-foot shot found the near-post top corner. Preston 0, Wolves 1.
0: Nottingham Forest, they only had four home wins at the City Ground last season in the Premier League. Only three teams had fewer. Tottenham, Burnley and Wolves. Glasner talking in the week about how he wants to make this place a fortress. There, of course, is no European distraction for Forest this season. They reached the semi-finals before that. Route to Istanbul was curtailed by Aston Villa in that all-English affair, as coming back from an offside position, that will be a free kick to the home team. Bright sunshine.

0: Now 0-0.
1: Yep, lovely afternoon. The issue Forest have is they don't have the physicality of Chris Wood up top, and Leeds are man for man at the back, and Igor Jesus doesn't have that physical presence, so it's all about winning the second ball.
0: Well, that ball is at the moment is picked up by Gibbs-White, and he sends it across towards Aina, backpedalling, keeps the ball in play, heads it, McAtee gets a touch, and now the ball is back with McAtee. These rich red shirts of Nottingham Forest, as Cunha passes the ball to Milinkovic. Portman Road we go now, Chris Coles.
2: Ipswich 0, Sunderland 0. Terrific noise at Portman Road, but very nearly punctured by Sunderland. Brian Broby played through. Great ball. Looked like he was about to finish. Leif Davis with an excellent tackle to keep the score at Ipswich 0, Sunderland 0.
0: The back pass towards Sells. He was about to pick it up, realised he couldn't. Calvert-Lewin was closing him down and closing him down quickly. He adjusted his feet and just about got away with it.
1: Well, Sells nearly sold the pies there, didn't he? Nearly put his team in an awful pickle. He adjusted well in the end. The back pass, there wasn't enough pace on it from Cunha, and Dominic Calvert-Lewin just lurking in and around Sells, who does a little back flick and then kicks the ball upfield. But that could have gone horribly wrong. It really could.
0: Was Sells sold short?
1: He was.
0: Everton, Julia Bolt.
3: It's still 0-0 between Everton and Crystal Palace's. Illiman Ndiaye just has a shot there, tipped out towards goal there. There's been end-to-end stuff since it started. Palace had a really good chance. Close-range shot by Mateta. Branthwaite got in the way and it went over the top of the bar. Still Everton 0, Crystal Palace 0.
0: Let's hear about that crawler goal at Rochdale. And that's Premji.
4: Good work down the left-hand side and a right-footed shot. 6 yards out from Pemi Adoroju. Rochdale 0, Crawley 1.
0: Blackburn Rovers 0, Middlesbrough 1. So Middlesbrough have taken the lead at Ewood Park against their former player and manager, Tony Mowbray. We'll bring you news of that goal at Ewood Park, but it remains 0-0. No goals in the three games in the 3 o'clock in the Premier League. A little later on, we've got Brentford Tottenham for you at 5:30. Here is Wilson in the centre circle. Little flick out towards Rodon. There is a very good pace to this game at the City Ground. Shrewsbury 0, Barnet 1 is the latest score in League 2.
1: Yeah, I think a good pace, certainly from Leeds United, who are the dominant team. I mentioned Nottingham Forest just cannot get up the pitch. They don't have that presence. I think they have to go big in behind that Leeds back three and try and really stretch them out. Leeds happy to go man for man. And they are in control at this moment in time.
0: Here is Muharamovic, now Beal, who's playing as the central figure of that central three for the yellow shirts of Leeds United, resplendent in the sunshine, chips the ball forward, looks to get Bogle on that right-hand side. Aronson, who we've hardly mentioned, loose ball picked up by Stack, stretched into the tackle, and then Ampadu in the challenge, and the ball runs out to this near side for Aina, and his run is stopped by that presence of James Justin. John Bennett then with that news at Ewood Park.
5: Yeah, Middlesbrough on top, Blackburn 0, Middlesbrough 1. Sarmiento with the goal, left-hand side of the penalty area. Fine finish. They are doing really well so far in this game. Middlesbrough, Blackburn 0, Middlesbrough 1.
0: John's notes, I'm sure, will tell you that the home team has only won one of the last 9 meetings between those two, as Exeter City have got a second goal at home to Accrington Stanley. Wrexham 0, Watford 1. Is a latest score in the Championship as well, and we are up to date as Nottingham Forest 0, Leeds United 0, almost a quarter of an hour play.
1: Yeah, and one thing to notice from Leeds United, they play with the three centre-halves when they're out of possession, but Jaden Bogle, who's just signed a new contract at Leeds United, gets so high up on that right-hand side, more or less playing like a right forward. Rodon will just step in. He's a really versatile player, is Rodon. He'll be, you know, more or less a right back for Leeds when they're in possession.
0: Yeah, they've been busy, Leeds, in trying to get players to sign new deals. Not only Jaden Bogle, but Joe Rodon and Ethan Ampadu have also signed new deals to take them to keep them at Elland Road until 2030. Daniel Farke, he was asked about that. He actually made a joke of it, saying, "We haven't got any money in terms of my own contract." But he was actually only joking, because he certainly did not want to talk about the fact that he's now entered the last year of his contract. For him, he said, let's just get the transfer window out of the way. That is not the focus. As we go to Wrexham and Mark Webber.
6: Well, it's Wrexham 0, Watford 1, 13 minutes in. Luka Kerimgaard, one of the new ones that came into the side today. Yeah, the two changes. Left post header, no challenge. Wrexham 0, Watford 1.
0: Wigan 0, Lake Norient 1 is the latest score in League 1. 0-0 here, Chris.
1: Yeah, that's your sort of neck of the woods as well, and you know that turf very well. What's the word about Daniel Farke then? Do you think he'll extend eventually?
0: I'm not too sure. I think the owners
1: got good sources, haven't you?
0: Might be waiting to see how it all unfolds this season.
1: You avoided that, didn't you?
0: Well, I'm trying to focus on the game, to be honest with you, Chris. here is Murillo. Back to Milenkovic. Milenkovic is left of the centre circle. I just wonder with the investment whether they might look for a little bit more stardust. Leeds United's owners.
1: That's harsh, isn't it? The job Daniel Farke has done. You're talking about a better fit. I think that's a little bit harsh from you. Here comes a Nottingham Forest long throw from Mina again out on this right-hand side.
0: It was you asked for my what was the feeling. Aina coming in from the right-hand side with a throw, and it's a long one. And the header, good save by Trafford. Because Igor Jesus got it well, but Trafford just threw himself instinctively away towards his left with a very good two-handed save. We've been playing for 16 and a half minutes, and that by far was the closest we've had to a goal.
1: Yeah, it was a really good save from Trafford. Threw himself to his left-hand side. Long throw, blimey, that's a strong challenge. Daniel Farke unhappy about that. Liner on James Justin. Miner saying he won the ball. He did come off his feet, though, in fairness. This is right in front of us on the touchline.
0: Well, Craig Pawson is the VAR. It is no longer at Stockley Park. The Premier League HQ have moved to Olympia with their plush new studio, so he'll be having a good look at that. In the meantime, Aina is trying to console him, but he has been shown a yellow card. I wonder if we can actually hear the VAR conversation, because we've got that opportunity to hear that dialogue between Craig Pawson and Rob Jones. In the meantime, we're going to go to Everton. Julia.
3: It's still Everton 0, Crystal Palace 0, but a really good chance for the visitors. And Nketiah had a go. It was going from left to right across goal. Pickford went the right way, but the ball rattled off the post. It's still goalless. Everton 0, Crystal Palace 0.
0: And still no goals between Ipswich and Sunderland. We were hoping to try and listen. Admittedly, the feed, we can't broadcast the feed, but I was hoping to try and get some sort of insight, but we... They have confirmed the on-field decision of a reckless challenge. So it's the referee's call. It will remain as a yellow card.
1: And I think they've got that about right. Well, Aina lunges towards the ball with his left foot. There's a follow-through with the right foot, but he's not overly high with it. I think he may get part of the ball. He certainly gets James Justin. But you always run the risk with a... It was a reckless challenge. I think that's the best way to describe it. But good to see Justin back up and on his feet. And I've got to say, just seeing the save from James Trafford on the monitor, Igor Jesus got up superb. He's not the biggest, but got up well. And it was a better save than what I thought initially.
0: It remains 0-0 from the resulting free kick for Leeds United. Stack hits it on the diagonal. Jesus back there, heads it out on the edge of the area. Swindon Town lead Cheltenham by a goal to nil in League Two at the County Ground. Also in League Two at Bale Park, Port Vale lead Tranmere Rovers by a goal to nil. And Cardiff City have taken the lead in the Championship. Derby County 0, Cardiff City 1. As the ball will go back, and Murillo again, no-nonsense defending. He seemed to give a real good glare towards Sells. Whether he was expecting Sells to come off his line.
1: Yeah, well, you've always got to blame someone, haven't you? I mean, it was a bit of a rush clearance from Murillo. I thought he had a bit more time there where he could have taken a touch and tried to clip the ball up the left-hand side for Nottingham Forest, and that's allowed the Leeds long throw of Ampadu over there on the right-hand side.
0: In it comes from the right. Mix travels a long way, flicked on, headed out by Cunha, still not fully away inside the six-yard area. But in the end, the overhead kick from Murillo has conceded a corner, and Leeds United are putting pressure on Nottingham Forest's back line. Leeds were a real threat at set pieces last season. 23 goals they scored from set pieces. Remember Arsenal, who were the kings of the set piece, only scored 25. So this will be an opportunity to swing it in from that far side, the right. Leeds in yellow shirts, playing from right to left. Wilson delivers the ball, doesn't get the elevation. Stack tries to flick it on at the near post. And then it will be cleared up towards Williams, who manages to evade one challenge, and he runs free. And McAtee's going on ahead of him if Williams can find him. Williams still has it on that far side, the left. Now delivers the cross, but it's too close to traffic.
1: Really nifty from Nico Williams on that left-hand side. Great feet. I thought he should have just gambled and tried to find McAtee, who had made a run in a central area. It would have been a really difficult pass, but why not?
0: Goal in the Yorkshire Derby. Rotherham United, York City. Shoujo.
2: It's gone Rotherham's way. Rotherham 1, York 0. It was a corner which was converted by the Rotherham left-back, Ewan Otu, coming at the front near post and flicked the corner home. It would be York City who'd been playing some lovely football and were well on top, but it's Rotherham who have scored against the run of play. Rotherham 1, York 0.
0: Another goal in League 2. Colchester United 0, Oldham Athletic 1, and Blackpool have just taken the lead at Edgeley Park. Stockport County 0, Blackpool 1 is the latest score in League 1. Still awaiting the first goal in the Premier League at the 3 o'clock kickoffs. But Hull City earlier beat Manchester United by 2-0. And of course, last night, the champions beat Coventry City by 3-0 to kick off the new Premier League season. When I said at the start that we'll have 209 live Premier League games this season, you then throw in the Champions League, the FA Cup, the League Cup, the WSL, and the internationals. Five live remains the home of live sport. And that's just the football, but we've got the racing today. We've got the tennis coming up, the US Open. All sorts of sport. The Dutch Grand Prix this weekend as well. As here is Wilson. Challenge comes in from Murillo. Oh, and then he bit into the second challenge against Ampadu. The referee has angered the Forest supporters as he gives a free kick, but I think it's probably the correct decision.
1: And then maybe a bit of frustration in there from the Forest support. The team hasn't really got going. They're trying to play through that central area, but Leeds are just all over them. Milinkovic trying to fire a ball into Gibbs White, who Rodon pinches the ball off him. Gibbs White saying he should have been awarded a free kick, but they kept the ball pretty well, and I realise a bit of a daft challenge from him. The free kick was certainly the correct decision.
0: Wrexham have equalised in the Championship. Wrexham 1, Watford 1. Free kick to Leeds United. Goalless here at the City Ground. You're listening to 5 Live and the World Service from the BBC. We're also available on the BBC Sounds app. Stack then to take it. Right-footed, rather flat ball in. Cleared by the Forest defence. Racing away on that far side is Ndoye. Tries to keep the ball in play and actually gets it away off Rodon, and it will be a Forest throw far side the left. A goal at Portman Road, Chris Coltz.
2: Welcome back to the Premier League. Ipswich Town, they lead Sunderland by a goal to nil, and a debut goal for Brazilian striker Emerson, made by Julio Enciso. Great work to beat two players, squared it to Emerson, couldn't miss from 7 yards. Ipswich 1, Sunderland 0.
0: Ball play forward by McAtee. He actually apologises because it goes straight through towards Trafford, the Leeds United goalkeeper. Everton Crystal Palace remains 0-0. Told you that Wrexham were level. Here's Mark Webber.
6: 21 minutes for the goal, Ian, and it was coming from Danny Imrie. A goal cross in from Kiefer Moore. Imrie in the middle of the area to knock it home. Wrexham 1, Watford 1.
0: Leeds United with Ampadu from that deep-lying role in midfield. Lurahamovic. It goes for a throw to the delight of the home support. Aina wants to take it quickly. And Doi tries to chest it into the path of Jesus. Gibbs White was actually the most advanced Forest player there as their red shirts and white shorts playing from left to right. Milinkovic tries to hold off Calvert-Lewin. Turns, clears long. Miroharimovic finds then Stack. Helped out by Ampadu in the midfield. Curling ball along the ground out towards the far side. This is Bogle. Almost midway through the Forest half. Plymouth Argyle are leading at Wickham. Wickham Wanderers 0, Plymouth Argyle 1. That's in League 1. Here now is Biol, just outside the centre circle of his own half. Leeds United certainly had the better of this 25 minutes, haven't they?
1: Yeah, just haven't had enough Oh, haven't made created enough clear-cut opportunities, but here's a chance.
0: Here is Aronson, central area, out towards Bogle, first-time cross. Delivered in low, Wilson is there! And then the flag is raised, and the celebrations are cut short. It was an early ball in, Wilson just opened up his body, left-footed, guided it in, and he looked like he'd marked his debut with a goal after 25 minutes. And I think...
1: Yeah,
0: no, he was offside.
1: Yeah, he was. Just had to hold his run a little bit. As Aronson, who in the central area, pops the ball out right. Bogle just strides onto it and puts a delightful low ball into the middle. And Wilson had just got beyond the Nottingham Forest back line. Opened his foot up beautifully to deflect the ball in. But he was half a yard offside.
0: When the initial ball was played out right, at that point he checked
1: okay.
0: His run, he was okay. But it was when the final cross came in from Bogle, he'd strayed offside. Although they are still checking it, but it looked clear-cut for me. Derby 1, Cardiff 1, that's in the Championship. And another goal in League 1 at Leicester, Tom Gale.
7: And another one for the visitors. Leicester 0, Burton 2, Keggs choke it is. Once again, Leicester in possession, dispossessed. Dennis sees his initial effort blocked. It falls to the midfielder, right-hand side of the penalty area. One touch and bang, straight across McCarthy. Leicester 0, Burton 2.
0: And another goal at St Mary's in the Championship, Emily Herbert.
8: An equaliser for Stoke, Southampton 1, Stoke 1. Ethan Galbraith taps in from the six-yard box, so cool and calm. His first for signing for the club in the summer. Southampton 1, Stoke 1.
0: Nottingham Forest 0, Leeds United 0. Live on 5, live on the World Service. This is Ndoye. Powell hit from behind. Free kick. Ironic cheers from the home support.
1: Yeah, I suppose if you're a Nottingham Forest supporter, you know, we saw Gibbs White on the ball there. You want to see him get on the ball as much as possible.
0: Quick free kick, too quick as far as Rob Jones, the referee, is concerned. They just tried to slide the ball in towards Ndoye in the inside left channel of the penalty area.
1: This isn't really within shooting range, is it? Or 28, 30 yards out, left-hand side of the box. Centre-backs have gone forward for Nottingham Forest, the big three. Junior Milenkovic and Murillo's not so big, but big enough. Got a good leap, hasn't he?
0: You say that. The cut of the grass would say it was nearer 28 yards than 30. But I'm sure that Stack scored a goal for Leeds United at Villa Park from a similar position back in February. And it's Gibbs White who stands over it. And Ndoye is also there. McAtee not too far away. And Ndoye's going to run behind the ball. And in fact, it will be Gibbs White to deliver the ball. It's deep. Cunha tries to get round the back. Partially headed away. Murillo there retrieves the ball. The referee says no foul. Murillo on the right-hand side now to McAtee. He curls over the cross. And that was headed out by Justin. Aina heads it back. A strong looping header. Drops inside the area. Headed away by Rhoda. Gibbs White on the volley. Right-footed. Off-target. Goal kick. 0-0. We'll go back to Everton. Julia Bolt.
3: It's still Everton 0, Crystal Palace 0, but we have had a penalty check. Jared Branthwaite was clipped inside the box. Canvo stuck his leg out, just clipped ankle. He was brought down. However, VAR found Branthwaite was offside. No penalty. Everton 0, Crystal Palace 0.
0: Goal kick for Leeds. It's goalless here. We'll go to Portman Road. Chris Coles.
2: Ipswich still leads Sunderland by a goal to nil, but Ipswich's new goalkeeper, Kiel Sherpen's, just made an excellent save to deny Noah Siddiqui. Lefebvre found him. Siddiqui's hitter, Sherpen's sharp save. Ipswich 1, Sunderland 0.
0: That's live on Sports Extra.
1: There you were saying James Trafford. Leeds United signed him because he's brilliant with his feet. He's just booted a straight-out touch from a goal kick in.
0: You know earlier on when you were saying about there's always somebody to blame? I know that feeling from having worked with you for many a year. Milenkovic pops it back to Cunha. That was awkward for him. He had to turn. He was under pressure from Aronson. And a clearance comes off the back of the American and out for a goal kick at the Trent end, in the shadows of the Trent end, where Sells, in that ultra-blue, all-goalkeeping outfit, prepares to take the goal kick. Oliver Glasner. Inside his technical area watching on. The index finger, his right hand is raised.
1: They haven't been good enough to play through Leeds United. Leeds going man for man at the back, three on three, and Sells, he continues to try and play out, but Leeds' press is better than Forrest's build-up play.
0: However, on the back of that, Ampadu has just put the ball out of play for a throw, and Nottingham Forest unable to take it quickly. But Glasner cuts a rather frustrated figure. He looks very animated as he's talking to his backroom staff just in front of us. Now the throw's taken by Williams, but it goes back. And then Murillo inside. Milinkovic hits it, right-footed, looking for Aina to get on the end of it. He does, heads it forward. There is Jesus, headed away. Gibbs White tries to pick it up, and then it runs out of play for a goal kick. Now, Leicester City were 2-0 down against Burton Albion at home, and there has now been a sending off. Tom Gale.
7: Leicester 0, Burton 2. The hosts are down to 10, and it's the experienced Oliver Skip. He's going for the ball, but gets nowhere near it. His right boot makes contact with the abdomen of his opponent. Dangerous play. What a horror show for Russell Martin. Half an hour gone, Leicester 0, 10 Matton, Leicester 0, Burton 2.
0: Certainly didn't enjoy the best of starts this time last year, did he, when he was at Rangers for Russell Martin?
1: No, I mean,
0: it's not been a good start at Leicester.
1: Just dreadful start, and all of the skip going off. They're in a bit of bother. I think Nottingham Forest players there just surrounding the referee. There's a challenge from Dominic Calvert-Lewin, who was a little bit late on James McAtee in that Forest midfield. Needless, really, from Dominic Calvert-Lewin, who's having a word or two to say to the referee.
0: That's the second yellow card of the afternoon. Aina was booked for Forest earlier. Now Calvert-Lewin goes into the book of Rob Jones. Aina now hits it forward for Forest. Ondoy tries to take it in his stride, and coming across was Rodon, and it was a well-timed challenge. He was arriving at pace, the Welsh international. Took a tumble as he steered the ball behind for a corner.
1: He did well, because I think it was Beale looked like he was really struggling there for pace, and Rodon got round, but allows that long throw. Aina's long throw into the box, and Leeds have defending to do.
0: Aina then on this near side, the right, 6 yards up from the corner flag, into a crowded penalty area. Body of yellow shirts headed away. Murillo heads it back. Milinkovic is there, and its ball, bouncing ball, is picked up by James Trafford in his pink goalkeeping outfit. And he's now getting a little bit of the jip from the Forest supporters. He drops the ball to his feet and doesn't go long on this occasion. He knocks it to his right, and Beale with a clearance. But Calvert-Lewin rises early, still manages to get something on it.
1: Great leap, hasn't he? Is there a better leaper out there than Dominic Calvert-Lewin? I'm not so sure there is. He has some air time, he does.
0: That ability to hang in the air as he's now on foot and putting pressure on Milinkovic. Cunha down the line near side. The turn from Aina. Justin was tight behind him. Leeds get a throw.
1: Just notice James Trafford has a little ponytail in there. Ponytailed goalkeepers from the Premier League era. Brian Gunn. There's one.
0: Yeah.
1: Have you got a response?
0: No.
1: No? Okay.
0: Justin, well, have you got a comeback, another one?
1: I'll have a think.
0: Did Ben Roberts at Middlesbrough, was he one?
1: There you go.
0: Sangare just outside the penalty area for Forest. Diagonal ball, good ball too. Finds Gibbs White, look to try and release Ondoy away the right-hand side. And there was a foul in there as well on McAtee from Stack that the German midfielder isn't happy with. Rob Jones wants Forest to take it back where the offence was committed, and play underway still 0-0. Here now is Gibbs White running forward along the ground. Finds Williams inside the area. Williams looks for a shooting opportunity. Couldn't keep his poise, couldn't keep his balance. In the end, gave away a foul, and it will be a free kick.
1: It's Jaden Bogle, who did brilliantly, because Williams, out on that left-hand side, is a right-footed player, though. And Bogle read what he was thinking. Immediately comes inside in his right foot. He tracks the runner. Ampadu comes across and pinches the ball off him and is fouled in the process.
0: David Seaman.
1: Yes.
0: Might have, yeah.
1: Who told you that? Are you...
0: Well, I'll tell you what, I'm not believing anything that I hear. Because I was told earlier from somebody who worked for Leeds United, and I won't mention Jordan's name, But Jordan told me that the VAR now comes from the Push Studios at the Premier League. But Big Brother's listening and the refs are still based at Stockley Park.
9: Oh.
0: Yeah. So I was thinking their new Push Studios in Olympia, that's where the referees have got to get to. But no, they're still turning up at Stockley Park to do it. So just you be careful, because that means that the Premier League are listening. And they'll continue to listen as you take the calls on 6.06 later on with Aaron Paul after our next commentary on 5 Live, Brentford Tottenham with John Murray and Michael Brown. That'll be around 7.30, 08085 909 693. And I don't want you knocking the referees as well on the opening day. Be a little. Where's the positivity, Chris?
1: I'm with you.
0: Williams far side the left, charged down by Bogle. Under 10 minutes to go to half-time. We'll be going racing soon, the Ebor Handicap, on the fourth and final day of that meeting at York. McAtee plays the ball back. Murillo. Lay off towards McAtee. Aina into a central area. Aina, 25 yards out, has a shot. Took a deflection, took a lot of the pace off the ball, looped in the air, comfortable save for Trafford.
1: Yeah, it was very comfortable. Good little battle, that Aina and James Justin. Of course, Goodmanson missing in that left wing-back role for Leeds United. He had an excellent season last season, and Justin is a right-footer as well. That's not overly helpful, I think, for Leeds in terms of their balance, but he had a tremendous season, didn't he, last season, James Justin? Playing a variety of different roles.
0: Yeah, three goals in his 34 appearances last season. There's been a shortage of goals, actually, elsewhere around the country so far. Remember, Hull City beat Manchester United 2-0. Everton 0, Crystal Palace 0. Everton, incidentally, have lost on the opening day in the last four seasons. And Ipswich Town are leading Sunderland by a goal to nil.
1: I knew they'd win. I went 1-0 Sunderland, so I knew Ipswich would win.
0: Attempted fate by doing that, did you?
1: Oh, I'm pleased with them. Interesting, all the signings they've made, they've spent a few quid.

0: good thing from Nottingham Forest's point of view.
1: 9 goals in his final 10 appearances last season. He had an excellent campaign. Felt that he was unlucky to have missed out on England's World Cup squad that went out for the United States, Mexico and Canada. As we'll get an update at Everton with Julia Bold.
2: It's Everton 0, Crystal Palace 0. The visitors with another good chance, though. Mateta on the counter-attack, centre of goal, right-footed. He's hit the post again. Just a bit of an update on Jarrod Branthwaite again. He is limping quite badly at the moment. Still playing, Everton 0, Crystal Palace 0.
1: They're yet to start the loading process, I'm told, for the Ebor handicap at York. We can go to Ipswich Town and Chris Coles.
3: An equaliser for Sunderland, a really classy equaliser for Sunderland. Nilsson Angulo, free kick, bent over the wall, in off the crossbar. It's a brilliant goal to make it Ipswich 1, Sunderland 1.
1: Jesus gets the ball out towards Aina. Aina with the cross. It was a ball to be attacked. And Williams was arriving on that left corner of the six-yard box, and it was forced by the Leeds United defence to concede a corner. Good spell of pressure for Forrest, 0-0.
4: Yeah, right-hand side. And he gets the ball out of his feet. It's a tremendous cross, whipped in right-footed to the far post. And you mentioned Williams trying to get across Joe Roden. Roden does superbly, heads it behind. Can Forrest work something from this corner?
1: The two Welsh internationals doing battle. Talking of which, Cardiff are ahead at Derby by 2-1 in the Championship. Forrest can't take the corner just yet. McAtee now will deliver it from this near side. The right, crowded area, bouncing around. Comes back out towards Gibbs-White. First touch takes it away from goal, right-hand side. McAtee delivers the cross, glancing header. Comes back up the post, bit of a scramble. Trafford flaps at it, Leeds get the ball away.
4: Well, just how unlucky were Forrest. A couple of wicked balls in from McAtee, in swingers. First one came back out, and then the second one, I don't know who got the touch, but it was off the post, and somehow Leeds scramble it to safety.
1: I've got a feeling it was Jesus, who had earlier had a header that was saved very well by Trafford. So Nottingham Forest twice now have come very, very close to getting the opening goal. Rotherham United, York City, another goal, Shojo Saka.
5: It's Rotherham 1, York 1. It's York's turn to score slightly against the run of play. Lovely move down the left. Cross came in, and there was Alex Newby to slot home left-footed. Rotherham 1, York 1.
1: Stockport County 0, Blackpool 2. Blackpool increasing their lead in League 1. Everton 0, Crystal Palace 0. Ipswich Town 1, Sunderland 1. That's live on Sports Extra. We'll be going racing very, very soon. 4 minutes to go to half-time here on 5 Live. And the World Service, it remains 0-0.
4: Yeah, they've looked a threat, haven't they, Forrest, from those long throws and in the corner, all coming back out, and Leeds United getting away with it. Trafford did well enough, actually. I think Jesus on the rebound just couldn't quite direct a header and on target, and Leeds United scramble it to safety.
1: Shrewsbury have equalised at home to Barnet in League 2. Shrewsbury 1, Barnet 1. Goal now at Everton, Julia Bolt.
2: Everton 1, Crystal Palace 0. Kiernan Dewsbury-Hall has broken the deadlock. It had been coming. He was on the left-hand side. He'd had a couple of chances from that left-hand side. They hadn't come off. This one, though, has looped in into the back of the net. Everton 1, Crystal Palace 0.
1: Pierre Sarge, who replaced Oliver Glasner, his first game in charge. Remember, they didn't win any of their final 7 matches. Mind you, now they did Everton last season.
4: Yeah, but there you were, writing Everton off, talking about their home record. I'm pleased for Everton. They've proved you wrong.
1: Actually, I don't think I actually said that. I was talking
4: about
1: their record.
4: Their home record, when they can't win on an opening day.
1: That wasn't necessarily at home. They played at Leeds United away last season.
4: Ridiculous stuff.
1: I think at times you put words in my mouth.
4: I think you do a good enough job with that yourself.
1: 33 days since the World Cup, 33 days since we were last together. I've missed you. Goal at Leicester, Tom Gale.
6: Leicester have won back, Ian. Leicester 1, Burton 2. The hosts are down to 10 men, but they're really going for it to try and get themselves into this game. The cross comes in from the right and it squeezes all the way through to the sliding Wes Burns, who gets his first goal for the club. Leicester 1, Burton 2.
1: We're going racing. John Hunt for the Ebor.
7: Some of the outsiders leading are here past halfway, Ian. Burnett Road takes the field along from Align the Stars and also Spinning Wheel.

0: right up with the pace as well. They're all massive prices. So too is Real Dream in fourth place. And then one of the more fancied runners, to say the very least there, Emit, ridden by Ryan Moore, is in a good position in fifth place. And he's followed by Love Me Tender, the favourite in sixth. On the outside is the very well-backed Mr. Hollywood, one of two runners in the race for Willie Mullins. Safi Osborne well-positioned there. Behind her, races further, and Paddy the Squire as they turn now in towards the home straight. Hopewell Rock and Tarriance begin their moves towards the far side of the track. Meanwhile, Poetic Sound seems to be labouring at the rear end of the field. Paradias towards the back end of the field as well. A lot to do for ascending, but still travelling well, and that remark applies to Class Leader as well, as they now come stand side and head for home. This is the Ebor Handicap, the last of the big races on this four-day festival meeting. Burdette Rose trying to cling on, chased now by Daiquiri Bay in the middle of the track. Opportunity and Tarriance both make their moves. Hopewell Rock, Paradias comes next. Not much coming from anywhere else with the well-backed favourite, Love Me Tender, looking well held now as they close up to the finish line. And it's Daiquiri Bay out in front narrowly, being chased by Hopewell Rock and Opportunity. Hopewell Rock, Daiquiri Bay, Opportunity. It'll be one of these three, the line coming up tight. Daiquiri Bay, Hopewell Rock, Opportunity, the three of them in line. They were followed by Ascending, Baylor Bay came next, and Love Me Tender finished in mid-division. Ian, we're getting a photo finish image of the finish right now, and with some confidence, I can say that Daiquiri Bay for Alan King and jockey Ross Orion has won the Ebor by a nose or so to Hopewell Rock and Opportunity in third.
1: John Hunt, thank you very much for the Ebor Handicap there at York on 5 Live. We have reached the 45-minute mark, and there will be 2 minutes of added time. Nottingham Forest nil, Leeds United nil. Chris Sutton.
2: Yeah, it's been a bit of a stalemate, and you know, Nottingham Forest from a couple of set plays, a long throw, and a corner which came back out, hitting the post. They've come closest. Leeds had the offside goal, but haven't really created too much from open play, and that'll be a frustration for Daniel Farker.
1: Long throw launched into the penalty area, snatched at it by Biel. Overhead kick clearance there by McAtee. It was Milinkovic, incidentally, who had that header that came back off the post. So they've gone close with two headers, Jesus and then the Serbian international on that left-hand post for in added time. The referee has played the advantage there for Leeds United. Both managers inside their technical areas, watching on. There's Oliver Glasner in his first game in charge. He had, I think, two pre-season matches here at the City Ground, but was very much looking forward to sampling the atmosphere here. And certainly lived up to all of his expectation ahead of kickoff, with the Forest supporters generating the noise as Milenkovic tries to hold off. The nuisance of that is Harry Wilson pestering him, harrying him. And you heard the cry of Milenkovic as he was pushed from behind, and he goes to ground, and it'll be a free kick to Forest, 0-0.
2: Big tough centre-half Milenkovic there, little and large there. Harry Wilson running behind him, and then little nudge in the back. What's happened to centre-half squealing like that?
1: I'll let you tell him that.
2: I'll be gone by then. I would have done 20 years ago.
1: Well, as I mentioned on the Commentator's View podcast, when I recall the incident of the World Cup final when you threw the ice at our Spanish commentators in front of us, you didn't seem to be... Well, I thought you were shirking a little bit when he turned around at you. But anyway, you saved not by the bell, but by the whistle. What about your first half thoughts, 0-0?
2: Yeah, I mean, both sides cancelled each other out, really. But mentioned Forrest had the better opportunities. Both good headers. First of all, Igor Jesus from a long throw from the right-hand side, and a smart save from Trafford. And then Milinkovic, clever header, flicked header off the inside of the post, and Forrest couldn't scramble at home. But a bit of a stalemate in open play. Leeds had the opportunity where Harry Wilson just drifted offside. But, expect more in the second half when spaces should open up a little bit.
1: Chances few and far between. Nottingham Forest 0, Leeds United 0 at the break.
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4: Thanks to Ian Dennis and Chris Sutton. Back with them for the second half then. So as the two sets of teams make their way down the tunnel at the City Ground, still waiting for our first live commentary goal, but one apiece between Ipswich and Sunderland. Everton leading Crystal Palace by a goal to nil. We've got the half times from those two stadiums on the way here on Sports World with me, Lee James. While we get some reaction to our first game of the day, Hull City making a dream start to their return to the Premier League, beating Manchester United 2-0. Nigeria international Semi Ajayi opened the scoring. Nabel Mendy of Senegal adding a second before half-time. Let's get some reaction then. Here is Ajayi speaking to Sports World's Guy Mowbray.
5: Well, what a start. That's as perfect as it could be, isn't it?
6: Yeah, absolutely. 3 points, a goal and a clean sheet. Can't really ask for more, so yeah, buzzing.
5: Tell us about the performance as a whole and tell us about the build-up to the game, what it's been like.
6: We've tried to block out the outside noise, just focused on what's in the building, what the gaffer's telling us and what we know we have in the changing room. And we came out of the blocks firing, so we had a really, really good start. Got the goal as well, and then just built on that. So all in all, a really, really good performance and something to build on for the rest of the season.
5: And confident, not just because of the result, but you were confident from the first whistle.
6: Yeah, 100%. Like, we know what we've got in this squad. We haven't really listened to what's going on outside. We're really just focused on ourselves. And it was about going outside and proving that to ourselves and everyone else. So we did that today, and we're really, really pleased.
5: What did that moment of scoring the first goal of Hull's latest Premier League return mean to you?
6: Yeah, it meant everything. Like I said, we had a good start, so it was important to come away from that start with at least a lead or a goal. And I was happy to do that. And then, like I said, we built on it afterwards, which is really, really good.
4: Semi Ajayi, one of Hull's goal scorers, clearly not the start Manchester United were hoping for. Here's their boss, Michael Carrick.
5: Michael, not the way you wanted to start. What would be your instant match report?
7: Yeah, of course, it's not what we wanted. It's a kind of a game that you probably prepare yourselves for and prepare. Certainly spoke about. It was a huge day for them, and so the atmosphere and how the game could look. We were fully aware of that going into the game, and I thought we did some good things. I thought we had some chances. Maybe you could argue maybe not enough, and we needed to create a little bit more. But I thought we had moments, and then the game obviously on set plays. You know, it was two set plays has caught us today. So in general, we've been pretty good for a period of time, and today caught us, and that's decided the game in the end.
5: Would that be the most disappointing thing, the defending from set plays?
7: Oh, well, it's pretty obvious to say, you know, we've conceded two goals today from them for different reasons. So, results can happen in football, mistakes can happen in football. I think it's over a period of time what you need to be good at and need to be judged. So we'll look at it and we'll improve from it for sure.
4: Day to forget for Manchester United, but what a start for Hull City. Let's go and hear about another of the promoted teams then, Ipswich Town, who took the lead against Sunderland. One apiece, though, at half-time at Portman Road. Chris Coles.
8: This has been a good, open, competitive game, and 1-1 is a fair reflection. Ipswich have been good. They've played with all the enthusiasm of a promoted team, but they've done it with real purpose and real quality. Emerson's debut goal made by Julio Enciso's excellent run, and then Nilsson Angulo equalising for Sunderland. Terrific free kick, 20 yards out, caressed it over the wall, in off the crossbar, which always makes any goal look that much better, and it means we are level at Portman Road. Ipswich 1, Sunderland 1.
4: Let's go and hear about Everton then, with the lead at half-time at Hill Dickinson Stadium against Crystal Palace. Studio Bold.
9: Everton 1, Crystal Palace 0. It's been a first half full of chances as well. Everton saw Illiman Ndiaye and Tyreek George go close, but it was Kiernan Dewsbury-Hall, his left foot high across the face of goal into the top right-hand corner, that broke the deadlock. Palace, though, will be disappointed. They've hit the post not once, but twice. The first, Nketiah had a go left to right across goal. Pickford did go the right way, but the ball pinged away off the post. Mateta then on the counter-attack. He was centre of goal. He's hit it right-footed and has hit the same post yet again. A VAR check too. Branthwaite clipped in the box, but the defender was ruled to be offside anyway. It's been a good battle for 45 minutes. It's Everton 1, Crystal Palace 0.
4: You're up to date then at half-time. Back with our commentary game, Nottingham Forest 0, Leeds 0 shortly. In Formula 1, Mercedes' George Russell led from the start to the finish in the sprint race at the Dutch Grand Prix. Ferrari's Charles Leclerc passed McLaren's Lando Norris with six laps to go to take second ahead of the world champion, who fended off a late attack from Mercedes' Kimi Antonelli, who now has a 53-point lead in the championship. We've got qualifying continuing. Rain possibly on the way, though, for the closing stages there at Zandvoort. and cricket and rugby before we're back for the second half in the Premier League. First to a remarkable second test between Australia and Bangladesh, where 18 wickets fell on the opening day in Mackay, which is hosting its first international test cricket.

0: cricket match. Australia closed on 165 for 8, a lead of 101 runs after bowling Bangladesh out for just 64, their fourth lowest total in Test cricket. Mitchell Starc was the pick of the Australian bowlers, taking 6 for 12, his first wicket coming with the first ball of the Test.
1: People are going to look at that and go, there's something wrong with the wicket. I would say it's very similar to a Gabba wicket in terms of the way it played. It might get quicker throughout tomorrow. It's a bit greasy underfoot to start the game, and then obviously with the weather we've had and the wind, it's gotten a little bit drier, but it's still playing probably quicker than last week in Darwin. Everyone wants more runs and wickets, don't they? Sometimes it's a process that takes time. We've seen Greeny throughout these two tests really find a process that's working for him, and I thought today, again, he was fantastic in a partnership with Steve. At the moment, there's guys that would like more runs. Hopefully it comes throughout the summer.
0: That's Mitchell Starc. The Australian cricket writer and broadcaster Jeff Lemon is with us. Jeff, what did you make of that then? If anything, an admirable fight back by Bangladesh after the situation they were in.
2: Just an extraordinary test match. I mean, had Australia not bowled first, they would be in a disastrous position, and they'd be at crisis point again, having already lost the first test to Bangladesh, which was a shock. This was a bit more what we expected with Bangladesh's batters struggling to deal with pace and bounce. But I think, as Mitchell Starc said, nothing particularly wrong with the wicket. There was a parade of bad batting. And this is the issue for Australia, is that the batting is weak. They've made one replacement to bring Matt Renshaw in for Jake Weatherald. He failed. Manus Labuschagne's dangling over the drop. Alex Carey and Bo Webster haven't made runs in the series. And the only thing that's gone right for Australia is that Cameron Green has found some form after a long period of indifferent returns.
0: Yeah, Cameron Green's stand with Steve Smith really rescuing Australia when they were in trouble. But as you say, real pressure on that batting lineup, in particular Manus Labuschagne, you would say, after another failure with the bat?
2: Well, he may not get another chance to bat in the test is the thing. Australia at 8 down, Green is still there, not out. So, you know, if they were able to push that lead on to 150, who knows, they might be able to bowl out Bangladesh and win by an innings. That wouldn't help Labuschagne, because the coach, Andrew McDonald, said coming into this test very explicitly he needs big runs in this match to stay in the team. They're going to South Africa next in October. That's a very spicy pace attack, and we'll probably have some pretty spicy pitches as well. So they can't take Labuschagne in the kind of with the kind of returns that he's been generating for the last few years.
0: What do we think then? How much of a leader Australia going to have? Is Mackay making its test debut going to see much more than another day of cricket?
2: Well, it might be another 2 day. Oh, God forbid, we've had so many 2 day tests in recent times, thinking back to the Ashes last summer. Hopefully what happens is that pitch will flatten out a bit, which is what those Gabba wickets that Mitchell Starc was comparing it to tend to do as well. They're decent for batting through the middle of the test. So with any luck, Bangladesh can make a better fist of it next time around. They made over 400 in Darwin and batted really well. So they do have the players who can do it, and they've got players coming off recent form. They bounced back from a tour game where they got bowled out for 54. Before the Darwin test, and then put on 400 in that Darwin test match. So they'll need to bounce back again big time to be able to put something up and stay in the match.
0: Yeah, let's see what they can do then when they get the chance to bat for a second time. Jeff, as always, thank you. Jeff Lemon with us then after a very dramatic start to the second test. Now to rugby union and the first New Zealand tour of South Africa for 30 years. A four-test series. It's being dubbed rugby's greatest rivalry. The first match at Ellis Park in Johannesburg gets underway in just over 10 minutes' time. Here are the two coaches, the New Zealand head coach Dave Rennie and first South Africa's Razzie Erasmus.
3: If it isn't the greatest rivalry, hell, then it's by a small margin. I'm not going to pretend I'm not nervous. The team are nervous. I guess the supporters are nervous. But I'm pretty sure it's the same on the other side too. It's a very emotional, proud thing to be part of.
4: Belief is a massive part of it. You know, you go into Ellis Park to play the Springboks, it's almost the Mecca. But we're really excited by the challenge, and we know we're going to have to be at our best. We know the Springboks will ask a lot of us.
0: Well, the South African broadcaster, Mo Ali, is following this and is with us now. There's no rugby championship this year, Mo, as a result, but is this series what is needed?
5: Absolutely. It's almost like a World Cup final atmosphere around the country, not only in Johannesburg, where the game is being played. And as you mentioned, the first time that the All Blacks come here on a tour of four tests in 30 years. And remember, 30 years ago, Sean Fitzpatrick's side became the first All Blacks side to win a series in South Africa, getting themselves the moniker of the Incomparables. And this really has set the pulses racing. These two great rivals, 105 years

0: of rivalry, and everybody's looking forward to this game.
1: Yeah, Dave Rennie is saying it's harder than a Rugby World Cup. How do you see this going, though, then, Mo? South Africa is the host, going to be the dominant side?
0: Well, it's going to be a very tight game. Dave Rennie has actually got a very good record against South Africa. He's got 3 wins in 4 games against them. He was previously coach of the Wallabies, of course. And the altitude certainly is going to play a role. And I think whichever team gets off to the better start will be favourites. But as Rassie Erasmus said just before the game now, it's going to be a vital game for either side to win if they're going to win the series.
1: Yeah, it's 4 tests, 3 in South Africa. Then they play in Baltimore as well. So this is big with the next World Cup also taking place in the United States.
0: Yep, absolutely. And both these sides, they are supposed to meet, if things go according to plan, in the quarterfinals at the next World Cup. So I would imagine they would want to strike an early psychological blow, because it's all about building up to the World Cup in Australia next year as well.
1: Yeah, Ellis Park, though, is the fortress, isn't it? So South Africa will be confident of starting with a victory.
0: I keep hearing people say...
2: ABC News with Andrew Kaloupas. The Home Affairs Minister, Tony Burke, says the government's gun buyback is in the national interest. So far, New South Wales and the ACT are the only two jurisdictions to commit to the buyback, amid reluctance from other states and the Northern Territory to sign on. The ACT came on board after the Commonwealth agreed to pay 75% of the administrative cost of the scheme and all of the costs of destroying the submitted firearms. The buyback was initiated in the wake of last December's Hanukkah terrorist attack at Bondi Beach, in which 15 people were killed. Mr. Burke says the buyback has been designed to be flexible to meet the needs of each state and territory.
3: But it remains the case that we have designed it in a way that is flexible enough for different jurisdictions to plug into it in slightly different ways. They've been notified by that. We continue to work with them in good faith. It's in the national interest that people comply. It's in the national interest that states and territories step up the way New South Wales and the ACT has.
2: Canadian Prime Minister Mark Carney says his government will match US tariffs dollar for dollar after a breakdown in trade talks. Both sides have been engaged in intense talks since July after US President Donald Trump threatened to impose a 50% levy on Canadian imports. Is the BBC's Mark Ashdown.
4: Trade negotiators have been engaged in intense talks since July after President Trump threatened to impose a 50% levy on nearly $20 billion worth of Canadian imports. Earlier in the week, the president paused those tariffs, saying a deal was close, which would be very good for both countries. But minutes before the deadline, the Canadian Prime Minister Mark Carney said he had suspended negotiations. He said last-minute changes proposed by the US were unfair, uneconomic, and called into question the reliability of any deal. The US trade representative, Jamieson Greer, responded, saying Canada had made new demands and had rowed back on other commitments.
2: Recovery work is continuing in the Ukrainian city of Kryvyi Rih, where at least 16 people have been killed and more than 130 wounded in a Russian bombing on a shopping centre. After Ukraine promised retaliation, Russian officials say at least 8 civilians have been killed in a bombing of an oil refinery near the city of Samara, deep inside Russian territory. Kyiv says the products produced there at the refinery are used by Russia in the war. One of the survivors of the Kryvyi Rih bombing says she saw many people killed in there.
5: I ran out into the parking lot. There were very loud screams and there was a lot of fire and smoke. Then there was a second strike. There were a lot of casualties there, a lot of blood, and the concrete slab in the parking lot was shattered.
2: The United States and Iran have exchanged defiant messages ahead of Monday's scheduled announcement of new US economic sanctions that could impact Tehran's most important trading partners, including China. Here's Larry Buttrose.
6: As the war nears the 6-month mark, the two sides are no longer exchanging fire, but nor are they pursuing peace talks. All the while, oil shipments through the Strait of Hormuz have virtually halted as Iran threatens to strike any oil tankers it doesn't authorize to transit the key waterway. US Treasury Secretary Scott Bessent is promising the toughest sanctions in history on Iran, while also urging China to cooperate with Washington. China, which analysts say buys more than 80% of Iran's shipped oil, is urging diplomacy.
2: China's World Humanoid Robot Games have opened in Beijing. Only the second time they've been held. More than 2,000 robots from 16...

0: countries are competing in events such as sprints, boxing and football, but also in household and workplace tasks like folding laundry. The teams are from companies rather than countries, but the vast majority are Chinese, reflecting the strategic priority the development of robot technology has for Beijing. In the AFL, the Adelaide Crows have secured a home elimination final with a 56-point win over GWS. Here's Aaron Bryans.
1: The pieces fell into place for the Crows across the final Saturday of the regular season. The Bulldogs' 21-point win over the Demons left a spot in the top six up for grabs, and Adelaide pounced, piling on a season-high 157 points and honouring their retiring champion, Taylor Walker, who kicked six in his final home and away fixture. All eyes turn to Perth Stadium to conclude the round, where the Hawks face the Eagles. If Hawthorn wins, they'll leapfrog Geelong to secure the double chance. If they lose, the Cats will finish in the top four after their 57-point win over Richmond. Aaron Bryans, ABC Sport, Adelaide.
0: ABC News. Now on ABC News Radio, a look at the national weather. A low and trough should bring showers and isolated thunderstorms to southern and eastern Western Australia, Western South Australia and the southern Northern Territory. Onshore winds feeding a weakening trough may bring showers and storms to the eastern seaboard. Moist westerlies should bring some showers to Western Tasmania. To the capital city forecast for Sunday, Brisbane 24, a shower or two, Sydney 20, a possible shower. Canberra 17, morning frost and fog. Melbourne 17, partly cloudy. Hobart 16, partly cloudy. Adelaide 19 and partly cloudy. Perth 20, a possible shower. Darwin 32 and mostly sunny. 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

0: Here is Aina, infield, McAtee. Gives White, lets it come across his body, runs forward on his toes. Red Sox just sliding down his shins, back in field to McAtee, lays it off towards Murillo. Midway through the Leeds United half. Williams on this near side, looks for Gibbs White, now starting to look to get involved and influence Nottingham Forest as he did on so many occasions last season. As Murillo waits and leads, dropped off everybody back behind the ball as now they press with Calvert-Lewin. Still in the sunshine here in the East Midlands. Curling ball from Gibbs White. Aina controls the ball. Side onto goal. Tried to lay it off towards Jesus. Couldn't actually get the sight of the striker for Forest, but he's held onto the ball as the Nigerian international and lays it back, and Forest have still maintained possession. McAtee's forward ball. Williams, cushioned header. Little flick by Gibbs White. Headed away by Ampadu, just forward of the penalty area. Williams with a shoulder barge. Jesus lets it run. Two Forest players are there, but there was a foul. It was a combination of Ndoye and possibly more Aina that has just caught James Justin. Free kick to Leeds United, 0-0.
1: Yeah, frustration for Forest, who have started this second half well. Gotta say, the ball from Gibbs White initially, from left to right, a bit of bend on it, was inch perfect. And Leeds, Daniel Fargola will be well aware of his qualities. Mustn't let him have the freedom.
0: Peterborough United, they've not won in League One since the 17th of March. That's 10 games, but they have equalised at London Road. Oh no, sorry, they are leading Mansfield Town by a goal to nil. Peterborough 1, Mansfield Town 0. Blackburn are the side who've just equalised. John Bennett.
2: And it's Andre Gudjonsson again. Three goals in three games now. Blackburn won, Middlesbrough won. Middlesbrough stunned because they were on top in the first half, although Blackburn did create chances. Finally, they've taken one. Blackburn won, Middlesbrough won.
0: Match of the day tonight, 10:20, BBC One. Highlights are available from 8 o'clock on the BBC Sport website, the app and the iPlayer. And if you want to see all the goals and the analysis with Mark Chapman and the team, then BBC One at 20 past 10. Is the place to be. Derby County 2, Cardiff City 2. So Derby back level, just down the A52 from our base here at the City Ground in Nottingham. Still it remains 0-0. Everton are 1-0 up at home to Crystal Palace. Ipswich 1, Sunderland 1. Commentary of that is live on Sports Extra. So the ball goes back to Trafford, forward along the ground, finds Ampadu, edge of the Leeds penalty area. Ampadu wants it back from Beal. Hurried clearance. Calvert-Lewin tries to latch onto it, succeeds. They've worked it through the midfield now for Stack, running forward on that far side, and behind him is James Justin. It was a nice idea, but it was played behind his trailing left leg and out for a throw as we go to Portman Road and Chris Coles.
3: Ipswich 1, Sunderland 1. Ipswich have started this second half with real purpose. Two good chances. The first, Fatawu to Maeda, just too high for him. And then Enciso, well found in the penalty area. Delightful flick with the outside of his right boot, only just wide. Ipswich 1, Sunderland 1.
0: Commentary on Sports Extra. Aina, remember that the throw-ins, it's a new directive, and goal kicks have got to be taken very, very quickly, as Calvert-Lewin with a snapshot was off target, only bounced once inside the penalty area. You have 5 seconds for a throw-in and a goal kick to be taken. If you're unfairly delaying it, then that will lead to a throw-in or a corner kick to the opposing team.
1: That's good, I like that. I mean, over the years we've seen players' time waste. I probably did it myself at times, Ian.
0: You definitely did.
1: You know, if you can't prove that. I'm saying I probably did.
0: Well, I'm saying you definitely did. A stack forward towards Aronson. But he's held off by Milenkovic. Aronson dispossesses him, but the red shirts came back, unfairly so. McAtee barging over the Leeds United player. And it will be a free kick to Leeds in front of the travelling support.
1: Yeah, and a card coming out. Is that for Milenkovic? Is it Cunha?
0: Cunha,
1: yeah. I mean, Aronson does brilliantly to pinch the ball off Milenkovic, and then Cunha takes him out, comes across him and flattens him. Aronson, that left-hand side for Leeds, near the byline. Leeds have an opportunity to work something from a free kick. Just careless from the Nottingham Forest defenders there. Milinkovic thinking he's going to out-muscle little Brendan Aaronson. That wasn't the case.
0: So this free kick for Leeds United is left of the penalty area. It's about 6 yards up from the byline. So the angle is tight. Forest have everybody in and around their own box. Stack shoot. Is the player who's going to take it.
1: He's got to shoot.
0: It's a very crowded area. A lot of bodies to get through for Stack. Stack runs forward now, hits it, gets some curl on it. And it goes high and just past the corner of the right-hand post as we look and out for a goal kick, 0-0.
1: How close was this? Oh, a yard wide. Whipped in with so much pace and dip from Stack, but you've got to get that on target. Get bodies across the goalkeeper's eye line and stand a better chance of scoring.
0: Rochdale 1, Crawley Town 1 is the latest score from Spotland in League 2. We go back to Chris Coles at Portman Road.
3: This is a really good game. More chances for Sunderland. Brian Broby found in the penalty area. Couldn't sort his feet out, was crowded out. And at the other end, Julio Enciso, the best player on the pitch, dancing into the box, shooting just wide. 1-1.
0: There was half an opening there for Leeds United. Sells picks the ball up and clears it long downfield. And Doyle looked like he might have been held there by the debutant, Mira Hamovic. Referee Rob Jones says, yes, he was. The Bosnian international complains that he was pulling my shirt. Free kick is awarded. We'll squeeze in an update from Julia Bold at Everton.
4: Nil. It's Everton, though, that have come out trying to double that lead. Kiernan Dewsbury-Hall's just had an effort and dived really well to out-muscle in midfield. He sent it to Dewsbury-Hall, who sent it over the bar. It's Everton 1, Crystal Palace 0.
0: Thanks, Julia. 10 minutes almost played in the second half. It still remains 0-0. Everton are ahead. Level at Portman Road between Ipswich and Sunderland. Gibbs White and McAteer, the two Forest players, over this free kick for Forest. About 6 yards forward of the centre circle. There's the referee's whistle. Leeds United have got every yellow shirt back. The arms go aloft from Gibbs White, right-footed, chips the ball into the penalty area. Milenkovic heads it away. Sangare heads it forward, repelled then by the head of Ampadu. Picked up by Aina, runs out towards that far side. Back heels the ball towards Murillo. Infield to Sangare. They work it. Triangular passing patterns. And Aina, time to measure the cross. He delivers the ball in, and a downward header by Jesus is off target. What a chance that was for Forest. They couldn't take it. 0-0.
1: Yeah, and that was the chance. They worked it brilliantly on the right-hand side. Patient play. Aina to the byline.

0: Right-footed cross, and Jesus goes in level with the back post. He's 6 yards out, and he's got to hit the target. If he hits the target, I'm pretty certain he scores and heads the ball down into the floor and wide.
1: Back to Julia. There's been a goal.
2: I said Everton were coming out the blocks fast in the second half. It's now Everton 2, Crystal Palace 0. The ball came in. Illiman Ndiaye on the right side. He sent it into the box. Close-range header for Tierno Barry. The Prime Minister is on his feet even. It's Everton 2, Crystal Palace 0.
1: And straight to West Ham United. Goal, Becky Ives.
3: Well, things have gone from bad to worse for West Ham, because it's Charlton 2, West Ham 0. Tyrese Campbell, West Ham of their own undoing. Lazy, gave the ball away. Campbell was there to pounce on it. Shot from distance, back across goal, and buried it in the bottom corner. West Ham United 0, Charlton 2.
1: Thanks, Becky. MK Dons have equalised at home to Huddersfield Town. Swindon lead Cheltenham by 2-0. And there's been a goal at Ewood Park in the Championship. John Bennett.
4: What a turnaround by Blackburn. Blackburn 2, Middlesbrough 1. They've been so clinical second half, Blackburn. First a good Johnson header, then a Todd Cantwell diving header. Blackburn 2, Middlesbrough 1.
1: Forest coming forward, still 0-0 here in the Premier League, live on 5 Live, the World Service and the BBC Sounds app. Aina, midway through the Leeds half, tries to drill it low, blocked by Justin. Ricochets all the way back to the halfway line. Sangari picks it up on the centre circle, floats that forward ball off the head of Justin, drops towards Ndoye though for Forest, off the Leeds United defender. Ndoye tries to now lose Justin, who's fighting behind him, and out of play goes for a throw. We'll get you to that Rochdale goal from Naz Premji.
5: Yes, it was an Ethan Ebanks Landell header from a corner, simple header, 6 yards out. Rochdale 1, Crawley Town 1.
1: Forest supporters generating the noise inside the City ground. Looking for a first goal of this new campaign. They caused problems in the first half with a long throws from Aina. In it comes now from that right-hand side and flicked on. That was from Cunha and collected by James Trafford with both hands. We're going to get news of qualifying from the Dutch Grand Prix with Kai Bacini.
6: Yeah, that's right. Qualifying has just concluded, and it's a British lockout for tomorrow. Lando Norris and George Russell on the front row. Home hero of Max Verstappen will start down in seventh, but it's all to play for at Lights Out on 2 p.m. tomorrow.
1: The build-up will start at 1:45 on the streaming service available on the BBC Sounds app. That's Sports Extra 3 of the Dutch Grand Prix tomorrow. Because we've got a busy afternoon of football on 5 Live, which I'll tell you about in due course. 0-0 here, Crewe 1, Northampton Town 0. Forest up towards Jesus, just tried to poke it past Biol, but Biol was alert to the danger.
0: Well, he absolutely had to be. I think Dominic Calvert-Lewin's offside there. But, yeah, unlucky Jesus. The ball fed into him by Sangari, and Biol was last man. He was about a yard and a half behind him. Igor Jesus trying to flick the ball round with the outside of his right boot, and then I think he would have had the pace on Biol, wouldn't he? So not the worst idea, that. Biol had to be switched on, and he was.
1: Said that Peterborough hadn't won since the 17th of March in League One. They've been pegged back at London Road. Mansfield Town have got an equaliser. Peterborough 1, Mansfield 1, as Gibbs-White rides the challenge of Ampadu. Passes the ball back to Cunha. Right of the centre circle on the halfway line. Forward out towards that far side for Aina, who runs now towards the byline. The cross, attempted cross, blocked by Aronson, who now tries to run the ball clear for Leeds United, playing from left to right as we look, attacking the end where the away supporters are housed. The ball from Calvert-Lewin went astray, and they've lost it. And here is Jesus, edge of the area. Williams on the overlap inside the area, and the cross come... Well, shot, cross, cross come shot, chip wide, left-footed, out for a goal kick, needed a better delivery.
0: Well, first of all, dreadful centre-forward break from Dominic Calvert-Lewin. Lays off one touch, gives it away, and then there's a real opportunity for Nottingham Forest. Jesus, right-hand side of the box, cuts inside in his right foot, feeds the ball to Nico Williams. That's when he needs his sort of stronger foot there. Went with his left foot, and it was a dreadful chip behind.
1: Everton, Crystal Palace, Julia Bolt.
2: Still Everton 2, Crystal Palace 0, but Everton are really going for it here. They could have had a third. Tyreek George into Illiman Ndiaye, who was centre of goal. He's hit it first time right-footed. The ball has bounced, though, and I think that has meant Henderson could just get his palm to it before it hit the back of the net. Everton 2, Crystal Palace 0.
1: Tomorrow's commentary, 5 Live Premier League Sunday from 12. Manchester City...

0: Bournemouth at 2 o'clock, to be followed by Newcastle United Liverpool at 4:30, which I'm sure will be an extremely emotional occasion for two of Kevin Keegan's former sides as they meet at St James's Park. Brighton Hove Albion against Aston Villa. Commentary of that will be on Sports Extra 2, as Chris Wood will be coming on for Nottingham Forest. We've been playing for nearly an hour as the ball goes through towards Sells. John Murray will be in the commentary box at St James's Park tomorrow. He'll also be bringing you the commentary of Brentford Tottenham at 5:30 with Michael Brown, and he has the team news.
1: Yes, I'm here, and Brentford's club record signing Mamadou Sangare is in the heart of their midfield. Other new signings, Callum Wilson, Jadon Anthony and Yannick Schuster are substitutes, and Tottenham have four of their new arrivals in the side: Tonali, Van Hecker, Robertson and Senesi. But with new captain Van de Ven, one of a number of injured absentees, Archie Gray will captain Spurs from right back.
0: And had you not been there, then I wouldn't have handed to you. But I'm glad that you are there, and Michael Brown will be alongside you for that 5:30 commentary after Sports Report with Mark Chapman at 5, where we'll bring you the results and the reaction from all of today's games. As here comes Chris Wood, and it's Ndoye who's going off, Chris Sutton.
2: Yeah, and that will mean Jesus will just move out to that right-hand side, playing narrow off the right. Chris Wood is always going to be that central figure, focal point. It's a difficult season last season with injuries. The season previous to that, 20 Premier League goals. And, you know, if he gets the service, then he could well have a big say in this game.
0: It was a decade ago when he was at Elland Road, but had a very good record, 44 goals in 88 appearances, including a career-best return of 30. But as you say, hampered by a knee injury last season, only 5 goals in 20 appearances. But Wood is on, so he will lead the attack. And Jesus now plays off him as Leeds United are in possession with Ampadu. Still, it remains 0-0. And we've been playing for 62 minutes on BBC Radio 5 Live. Far side with Justin. Rodon now with Biol. Rodon's forward ball towards Wood. Wood gets in the way, gets it back for Forrest. Williams feeds it to Gibbs-White. Gibbs-White with a cutback, blocked by the sliding challenge of Rodon. Here is Williams' left corner of the area. Infield to Sangare, opens it up. Aina thinks about the shot, does get the shot away after a moment's hesitation, blocked by Justin, yeah. Goes out for a throw.
2: And the point you made there, after a moment's hesitation, just get your shot off. Got to say, really careless play from Leeds United, who have been, I think, slack in this second half. Joe Rodon playing a blind pass into midfield. They seem to be tiring a little bit, and they've got some defending to do. Here's that long throw from the little fella, Aina. He's got one hell of a throw, hasn't he?
0: Aina then with a throw on the right. High, looping into the area. Body of players. Gibbs-White on the volley, right-footed. Just couldn't get over it, and he's hooked it well off target of James Trafford's goal at the Trent end, away towards our left-hand side, as Leighton Orient increase their lead at Wigan Athletic in League One. Wigan Athletic 0, Leighton Orient 2. Mention about the games tomorrow, the Monday Night Club with Mark Chapman from 7 o'clock, and then Tuesday, Wednesday and Thursday of next week, we have got EFL Cup action for you. We've already had a Forest substitute coming on. There is now activity on the Leeds United bench, and it is Noah Okafor who is going to be coming on for Leeds, as these two sides, one of them, looking to try and break the deadlock.
2: And Okafor is more of a dribbler. I mean, it'll be Aronson, I would suspect, who comes off. And Okafor, he had a good season last season, didn't he? Chipped in with some crucial goals.
0: Up towards Wood it goes, can't take it in his stride, tries to win the second ball, loses out, Leeds have it back. It'll be Wilson who's going off, I'm led to believe.
2: There you go, yeah. It's either him or Aronson.
0: Murillo coming forward. Forward ball towards Wood, finds Wood, Wood hits it early and tracks it wide, right-footed, edge of the area. Murillo did well, the Forest fans respond. Goal kick, Leeds United goalless.
2: Yeah, and Forrest have been the better team in this second half. You mentioned Murillo stepping in superbly. Second half of Nottingham Forest, and the pass is wonderful. Threaded through to Chris Wood. 18 yards out. Lets the ball run across his body. You can see the idea. He's trying to whip it with his right foot. In the to right to the right-hand side.

0: of James Trafford and just pulls it a little bit. You expect better. You expect a more clinical finish there. Certainly Chris Wood will be disappointed he didn't hit the target.
1: Harry Wilson being reminded of his Derby connections. The first signing of the summer for Leeds is the first player to be withdrawn by Daniel Farker. Okafor then is on. You say he contributed a number of goals, 8 last season in his 33 appearances, and that bouncing ball almost reached the Swiss international. Leeds United, as Colchester United have equalised at home to Oldham. Oldham, who are down to 10 men. Colchester 1, Oldham 1 is the latest score in League 2. We're almost reaching the midway point of the second half.
0: Yeah, we could do with a goal, couldn't we? Yeah, I think Aronson and Wilson are similar type players. Okafor will offer something different. He is more of a dribbler, a little bit more powerful. I think we'll maybe run in behind more than the likes of Wilson and Aronson, who both like to come to feet and create.
1: That's the voice of Chris Sutton. Nottingham-born Chris Sutton, who's here at the City Ground with us on 5 Live today. Murillo overruns the ball out of defence, Stack into the challenge. Aronson then loses out to Jesus, who came back to help out for Forrest. Back towards Cunha, opens it up, forward. Aina able to run onto it on that far side. The Nigerian international slides on one knee to keep the ball, runs into a central area, and then passes the ball square towards McAtee midway through the Leeds half. 66 minutes played at the City Ground, still 0-0. Here is McAtee, just in from the left touchline. Williams infield to Gibbs-White. Gibbs-White rolls it. Sangare waits. Leeds have every yellow shirt back behind the ball. Back towards Milinkovic, towards Murillo. Left hand of that back three. Then it gives it straight towards Rodon. And you could hear the groans of the Forest support when he did so.
0: Yeah, that was one of those, I think they call them no-look passes. Maybe he should have looked. That would be my advice there to Murillo.
1: Had that frustrating end, didn't he, through injury last season, when he wasn't really able to see them over the line to get past Aston Villa in that Europa League semi-final, falling at the last four hurdle. As Milinkovic heads it away, they had something like 10 players out injured towards the end of last season. Murillo to Gibbs-White, challenged from behind by Rodon.
0: And it's a stupid challenge from Rodon, but Gibbs-White backing in. The ball fired into him. At pace, bounces in front and gets a touch and wins the free kick. I've got to say, in this second half, Forest by far the better team. Leeds United look ragged. Wouldn't be surprised if Daniel Farker makes some more substitutions. They haven't had the control in the second half.
1: No, they haven't. 15 points on their travels last season. Wolves, Burnley only had fewer points, as alert, nimble was Bogle running back to tidy up with a back pass towards Trafford. Milinkovic climbs all over Calvert-Lewin. Loose ball picked up by Ampadu. Hits it forward towards Calvert-Lewin. Can't take it high on the chest. Milinkovic and Murillo, a combination of them, deal with that for Forrest. Here is Sangare being closed down. Looks towards McAtee. McAtee thought he might have been clipped by Stack. Goes out of play. And that roar is from the away end to that right-hand side here at the City Ground, where the Leeds United supporters, in the top flight, you know, Forest are undefeated in 14 games against Leeds. You have to go back to 71-72 for their last win here. Goals from Peter Lorimer and Alan Clark, when they finished second that season in 71-72. Bob Chapman was sent off for Forest that day with that 2-0 win. Here is Ampadu, flat throw, coming in from the right, flicked on, Ines, flying header out. Ball played back out towards Okafor. Left-hand side of the penalty area, and the header, what a save by Sells! Mura Haramovic climbed high, the Boston international, header on target, Sells with the athletic save, keeps it at 0-0.
0: Well, sensational from Sells. Good little shift from Okafor, feeds the ball in. Yeah, it's a towering header from Mura Haramovic. Powers it towards the far top corner. Big left hand from Sells. Sensational from the Forest keeper.
1: Leeds have a corner kick near side the right. Stack to take it, right footed. It's an outswinger. Bouncing inside the area, Milinkovic on the half volley clips the ball away. Sells, who last season 9 clean sheets in his 38 appearances, He'll be very pleased when he sees that one tonight, should he watch Match of the Day at 10:20 on BBC One. Here is Stack for Leeds, and certainly the best spell for Leeds in this second period. As Chris Sutton says, they've been second best.
0: Yeah, and good refereeing. Nico Williams, he eventually gets a foul, but the first one, he's looking for it and goes down, and the referee's been strong on that today. The first time that happened, Dominic Calvert-Lewin in the first half tried to win a free kick and went down, and referee saying play on.
1: The first of 209 commentaries on BBC Radio 5 this season in the Premier League, more than anybody else. On Sports Extra, we've got Ipswich, Sunderland. We're then going to bring you Brentford, Tottenham, and then three more tomorrow as the ball goes high up towards Aina, and with his pace, he'll try and get there. And last touch came off a yellow shirt, so he marshals the ball behind, and he's happy for Forrest to have a corner kick on that far side, the right. 19 minutes remaining, 0-0.
0: Yeah, difficult one for James Justin in that left wing-back role. Aina, space in behind, made the run. Justin just doing enough, but Leeds United have got defending to do here.
1: Rochdale 1, Crawley 2, Stevenage 0, Oxford United 1, Bromley 0, Cambridge United 1, are latest scores in League 2 and League 1 respectively. Corner kick then for McAtee to take it over on that far side. The arms, both arms go aloft. Leeds United have everybody back. In it goes towards the near post, doesn't meet the first man. Headed away by Jaden Bogle for Leeds. Picked up by Sangari on the right. Back heels the ball. McAtee level the area. Infield to Gibbs White. Gibbs White delivers the cross. The header couldn't get the connection. Jesus. It runs out to this near side, the left. Williams, right-footed, sends over the cross. It's high, it hangs towards the far post. Knocked in by Sangari, and then knocked behind by Stack, and Forrest have another corner kick at 0-0.
0: Yep, six Nottingham Forest players in the box. They're absolutely loading the box. And just can Leeds United hold out? Forrest been by far the better side in this second half.
1: We're going to see a Forrest debutant in Zavas Schlager, who's going to be coming on, and we're also going to see Nets as well, who made a handful of appearances last season. In comes the corner kick again. The referee, with a wag of the finger, is not happy. The two players have gone to ground inside that crowded penalty area, and the referee, Rob Jones, is just going to have to... He's going to help one of the Leeds players up to his feet. That was James Justin. Of course, one of the points of emphasis this season that the referees are looking to clamp down on is holding and challenges on goalkeepers. And I can tell you that Rob Jones, that is an extremely crowded penalty area as the corner kick waits to come in again from McAtee, far side the right. McAtee now delivers it. In it goes. Jesus couldn't get the header, and it goes out for a goal kick. It remains 0-0. I told you that Crawley were back in front. Naz Premji.
2: Yes, Rochdale 1, Crawley 2. Louis Watson from the penalty spot after Pemi Adoroju was brought down in the area. Rochdale 1, Crawley Town 2.
1: I also told you that Cambridge had taken the lead at Bromley. Charlotte Richardson.
3: Bromley 0, Cambridge 1. Ben Knight breaking the deadlock. A smart, slick run. Beat his marker to charge towards goal with a cheeky finish right through the goalkeeper's legs. Bromley 0, Cambridge 1.
1: And whilst the substitutions take place, we'll go to Preston Wolves, Adam Cossier.
4: Wolves are 2-0 ahead now. Adam Armstrong has scored, having just come on as a sub. Brilliant interplay between him and Raul Jimenez, and a tidy finish past the keeper to make it 2-0 to Wolves.
1: The goals are flying in. Straight to West Ham, Becky Ives.
5: They've pulled a goal back. West Ham 1, Charlton 2, and it's gone to Joel Peru. He's only been at the club literally a day. It was Jared Bowen that crossed it in. Tati Katianos took on the initial shot. That was saved. It was put back into the path of Joel Peru. Made no mistake, into the top of the net. West Ham United 1, Charlton 2.
1: James McAtee's 100th league appearance of his career is over. He's been replaced by Zavas Schlager, and Luka Netz, the German defender, who only made four appearances, has come on for Aina last season. He was a four-and-a-half-year deal that he signed for an undisclosed fee from Borussia Mönchengladbach in February of last year. A German under-21 international. Schlager, who's been reunited with Glasner, they were together at Wolfsburg. He came on a free from RB Leipzig after 4 years. He signed a two-year deal here at the City Ground. It remains 0-0. They're the two changes that Forrest have made. 15 minutes remaining. Tranmere have equalised at Vale Park. Port Vale 1, Tranmere 1. You're up to date with the goals as they go in on 5 Live. We'll rattle through all the divisions very, very soon. Gibbs White then to take the Free kick for Forest, headed out well by Biol for Leeds United.

0: Under pressure, picked up by Schlager, then played back out. Now it's with Gibbs-White. Gibbs-White plays it back. Schlager passes the ball to Cunha, infield to Gibbs-White on the stretch, and they've given the ball away. And it's picked up by Okafor, midway through his own half for Leeds. He tries to outrun the Forest players, but the red shirts were back in numbers. Here is Gibbs-White, tripped by Ampadu, kept his balance. The referee's played a good advantage. Stack can't stop either Gibbs-White. Excellent play and balance and composure by Gibbs-White. And Forest look to try and maintain the attack with nets. Chris Hutton.
1: Yeah, lovely poise from Gibbs-White, the way he kept the ball under severe pressure. That's an awful cross from the right-hand side from Gibbs-White. Talked him up there. Nico Williams has gone with the substitutions for Nottingham Forest. Nico Williams has gone over from left wing back to right wing back. Nets comes into that left-hand side, and it's a straight swap in the middle of the park. McAtee off and Schlager on. Everybody loves a Schlager.
0: That's the voice of Chris Sutton. This is the voice of Julia Bolt.
2: It's still Everton 2, Crystal Palace 0, but Chadi Riyad has had to go off on a stretcher for the visitors. It happened during a tackle on Tierno Barry. He looked to jar his leg. He immediately signalled for help. He's now left on a stretcher. He's been replaced by Tammy Yasu. It's Everton 2, Crystal Palace 0.
0: 13 minutes remain of normal time, and it still remains 0-0. Back pass towards Trafford with a touch and then the clearance. But it had to be a hurried clearance, out of play for the throw.
1: Yeah, you mentioned Leeds have got him in for his composure with his feet. He's kicked it out again.
0: I honestly do not recall saying that.
1: I think you'll need to listen back on BBC Sounds.
0: Well, that does always give you the facility to do so. Wycombe Wanderers 1, Plymouth Argyle 1 is a latest score. If you wish, you could go back to Paddy Keelty this morning on 5 Live and see how I described you.
1: I did. Disgraceful. Disgraceful.
0: Here is Ampadu. Back with Bogle. Decides to run it over the halfway line. Challenge comes in from Gibbs-White. Down the line it goes. Didn't keep the ball in play. And he stayed down.
1: Is he given a free kick?
0: He has given
1: Bogle
0: a free kick.
1: Up against Gibbs-White. And Bogle, yeah, the touchline just goes past Gibbs-White. And yeah, it's a silly one, really. Careless from Gibbs-White, because what it does do is allows Leeds to just pop a ball into the Nottingham Forest box, or the vicinity of the box.
0: Beal passes the ball to Bogle near side the right. Down the line they go to Aronson. The ball wouldn't go with him. Seemed a little bit sticky on the surface, and it allowed Forest to get it up towards Wood. Wood had his kicking leg. He was about to just pass it back with his right leg, and then he was caught and unable to get the motion away.
1: Fouled, impeded. Yeah,
0: Roden stayed down.
1: Yeah, and Daniel Fark will be hoping he's okay, up on his feet now, hobbling back.
0: Has either of these two sides done enough to win the game, do you think, in your opinion?
1: Well,
0: hold that thought. Wood makes the run, left-hand side. Left-hand side of the box, pulls it back edge of the area. This is Jesus. Cunha, 30 yards out from goal, pushes the ball to that far side, the right. In comes the cross. Williams has switched now to that right-hand side. Nets is playing on the left with that change, with Aina going off. Here is Sangare, laid off by Nets, to the feet of Gibbs-White. Nets went ahead of him. Gibbs-White decides to switch, drop back, passes the ball short in field to Sangare. We've got about 11 minutes remaining, still 0-0 on 5 Live in the World Service. We'll be rattling through the divisions very, very soon, as every outfield player is in the Leeds United half, with Forrest playing from right to left. Schlager, able for the ball to come across his body to turn, gives him a little bit more space to pass the ball to Sangare. Nets on this near side, the left, infield to Jesus. Jesus, 30 yards out from goal, passes the ball back towards Cunha. Out it goes to Williams. Cunha's continued his run, right side of the penalty area. Okafor commits himself, slides into the challenge, and then leaves one on the Forest player to give away a free kick in a really dangerous area.
1: Well, that's not OK from Okafor. Just a ridiculous challenge. It's Cunha on the right-hand side who gets himself in a forward position, just tops it back. I mean, he's 8-10 yards from the byline there, and pops the ball back to Schlager, but Okafor just...

0: header back towards Trafford, who was under a little bit of pressure. He got his hand onto it, but his body actually hit the left upright. And then he bowled the ball quickly out towards Rodon, and then Gibbs White might have just picked up a knock. He's wincing and he's down on his haunches.
1: It's one of them where the ball's fired in and he just opened his left knee up there. There's Trafford. It was an awkward moment for James Trafford. Good ball back in from, was Gibbs White? Is it Schlager who had the header?
0: Yeah.
1: Back across, and I don't know whether the ball hit the frame or...
0: I think it was more the keeper.
1: Yeah. But he did enough. He was always in control, even if it didn't look like it, if you get what I mean.
0: Sean Longstaff has come on for Leeds United. He's a substitute for Brendan Aaronson, who has gone off. There are no games in the Scottish Premiership at 3 o'clock today. The only game is the Dundee Derby at Tannadice that gets underway at 5:45. We'll have news of that. The rest of the programme completely decimated to give teams time to prepare for their various European matches next week. So we'll go through the divisions in the Football League. We'll start off in League Two. These were the results early doors. Bristol Rovers 5, Newport County 3, Salford City 0, Chesterfield 1, and it was Walsall 0, Grimsby Town 0. These are the latest scores. Colchester 1, Oldham 1, Oldham are down to 10. Crewe 1, Northampton 0. Exeter City lead Accrington 2-0. Fleetwood Gillingham is 0-0. Port Vale Tranmere 1-1. Rochdale 1, Crawley Town 2, Rotherham United 1, York City 1, Shrewsbury 1, Barnet 1, and Swindon Town are leading Cheltenham Town by 2-0 at the county ground. League One and the Championship to come as Rodon hits it early and goes straight towards Milenkovic. And we have 7 minutes remaining of normal time here on 5 Live. The results in League One earlier. Doncaster Rovers, Barnsley and the Yorkshire Derby, or South Yorkshire Derby to be precise, 0-0. Luton Town 2, Notts County 2. Jack Wilshire's side are unbeaten now in 16 games if you continue their form from last season. These are the latest scores. Wimbledon 0, Reading 0, Bromley 0, Cambridge United 1, Leicester City, who are down to 10 men, 1, Burton Albion 2, MK Dons 1, Huddersfield 1, Peterborough 1, Mansfield 1, Stevenage 0, Oxford United 1, Stockport Trading at home 2-0 against Blackpool at Edgeley Park. Leighton Orient are 2-0 up on their travels. Wigan 0, Leighton Orient 2, and it's Wickham 1, Plymouth Argyle 1. And the Championship scores will come after I've told you that Barnet have taken the lead at Shrewsbury by 2-1 now in League Two. Rodon hits it long. Murillo volleys the ball up in the air. He does like those no-nonsense attempted clearance, doesn't he?
1: Described as a hoof.
0: Yeah. Up it goes to Jesus. Wood running on ahead of him. Jesus with the weight of the pass. It suited the Leeds United defender running back, who was Mura Haramovic.
1: Yeah, and Joe and Justin as well. And Wood just didn't quite have the gas, but you go Williams out on that right-hand side. That would have been the better ball. He tried to be too intricate there. Wrong decision. That's been the story of the game, hasn't it?
0: There's been a goal at Preston. Adam Cottier.
2: It's 3-0 to Wolves here now. Fer Lopez with his second goal, sweeping in left-footed after a ball from the left into the box. It's Preston 0, Wolves 3.
0: Last home win at for Preston was back in March, although that, to be fair, to offer a bit of context, is only the fifth game since last spring. The results earlier in the Championship, Birmingham City 2, Bristol City 2, Lincoln 1, Portsmouth 3, and Millwall beat the 10 men of Norwich City by 3-0. These are the latest scores as Leeds United launch an attack with Okafor on that far side, running at pace, comes on the inside, then goes on the outside into the area. Okafor down towards the byline and in the end runs out of steam, and Murillo's clearance is charged down. Ampadu picks it up, has got nowhere to run to. Because of the presence of Gibbs White, he has to go back, and Biol passes the ball forward to this right-hand side for Longstaff. Under 5 minutes remaining, still 0-0 it remains. Rodon has stayed forward, delivers a low ball into the area. Calvert-Lewin couldn't get the connection, and he can't get the loose ball as Murillo clears, and then Murillo, after the clearance, just drops to the floor, puts up his hand. He's got an injury.
1: Yeah, that was a right-footed hoof across the pitch there from Murillo, and you're right, immediately he held his hand up to say, that's me done for the afternoon, I think. But it's a good run from Okafor, wasn't it? Said he offers something different out on the left-hand side on the touchline there. Really direct with his running. It nearly came to something. Oh, Murillo's up. He's all right.
0: I think it was just a touch of cramp. A goal at Bromley, Charlotte Richardson.
3: Bromley 1, Cambridge 1. Victor Adebayego with a thunderous strike from the edge of the box. Super sub last week.

0: impactful again off the bench today. Bromley 1, Cambridge 1.
1: Free kick.
2: I mean, that's Milinkovic. He's on Longstaff. I mean, he absolutely wipes Longstaff out. It's not... Was it Longstaff or not? But it's a long throw. It just doesn't quite get there. Milinkovic is a big guy, isn't he? 6'3", 6'4". Just runs straight into him. And this is a really good opportunity for Leeds United. 20 yards out, nearly on the point of the corner of the box.
1: If we were playing across the road at Trent Bridge, you could have set up and deceived by the spin bowling. But on that occasion, yeah, he was deceived by the bounce of the ball, but he hasn't got such an excuse.
2: Yeah, it's a top spinner, wasn't it? Was it Googly?
1: Here is Stack, who'll be hoping to cause problems for Celts. This is certainly within shooting distance for Leeds United.
2: He's got a right foot on him, he has.
1: Just away from the left corner of the penalty area, it remains 0-0. We're inside the last 5 minutes, and Stack is eyeing this one up. Stack runs forward now, right-footed, with power, and finds its way through. And Leeds United, without a win in the City Ground since the early 70s, in the top flight, get a late goal through Aaron Stack. Sells couldn't keep it out. Leeds United are ahead 1-0.
2: Well, you mentioned the daft challenge from Milinkovic, tyre challenge. I think it was Stack, actually, who won the free kick. And then, how good was that from Stack? He wraps his right foot around it. He beats Sells at his near post. I just wonder whether Sells was a little bit unsighted. I don't think Forrest... They're very deep, the way that Forrest set up. Sells didn't have a lot of reaction time. And Stack is on point. It's a two-man wall. It goes over the wall. In fact, the goalkeeper, you've got to say, should do better. But take nothing away from the execution, the pace he gets on the ball, the whip, the dip. It's absolutely sensational from Stack.
1: The voices that you can hear are that from Yorkshire and that of Leeds United, as they lead with an 88-minute goal from Anton Stack. We saw him score at Villa Park in February with a fine free kick. He's at it again, and Leeds are ahead. Swindon Town 2, Cheltenham 1, and there's been a goal at St Mary's. Emily Herbert.
3: Southampton are back in front. Southampton 2, Stoke 1. The Manchester City loanee, Divine Mbamba, breaks the line, and a late goal might have given the Saints all 3 points. It's been coming. A minute of normal time to go. Southampton 2, Stoke 1.
1: Conscious that I haven't given you the other latest scores in the Championship after we gave you the results earlier on. Blackburn have come from behind. They lead Middlesbrough by 2-1. Derby 2, Cardiff 2, Preston 0, Wolves 3, QPR 0, Bolton 0. Southampton, as we just heard from Emily, 2-1 up against Stoke. Swansea, Sheffield United 0-0, West Ham 1, Charlton 2. And it's Wrexham 1, Watford 1 as Trafford claims that ball as the cross comes in from the right-hand side.
2: Yeah, great claim from Trafford. Just anticipated the cross from Schlager. Difficult crossing position on that right-hand side. He whips it in left-footed. And Trafford commanding. Just wonder what the thoughts of the goalkeeper at the other end. What Sells is thinking.
1: There's been a goal at Ipswich. Chris Colts.
3: Oh, what a moment for Ipswich Town. In the 90th minute, Jack Clark has superbly bent into the bottom corner to potentially give Ipswich a win on their return to the Premier League. Well found on the edge of the area, and Clark superbly bent into the corner. Listen to this place. Ipswich 2, Sunderland 1.
1: Well, I would if I could, but the din being created by the Leeds United supporters makes it very hard to do so. Shrewsbury 1, Barnet 3. Kelly Muendu is going to be coming on very soon for Nottingham Forest. Going to be a question of welcome to the club for Oliver Glasner, because each of the last six permanent Forest managers have lost their first Premier League game in charge. You have to go all the way back to Dave Bassett when he won 1-0 at White Hart Lane back in 1997, thanks to a goal from Dean Saunders. Unless something happens here, the referee tried to play the advantage, but now there isn't an advantage to be played, and Forest have got a free kick just outside the D, looking for a dramatic equaliser, and there are going to be 3 minutes of added time.
2: Yeah, I don't think Leeds

0: United are happy about the award of it, but Rodon's just clumsy. And this is a brilliant shooting position. He just runs into the back of Gibbs White, who lets the ball run between his legs. This is, what, 20, 23 yards out from goal. I mean, this is... I think this is perfect, really, to get the ball up and over the wall. It's not too close, it's not too far. This is about as good as it gets. Gibbs White over the ball. Can he show the quality that Anton Stack did at the other end for Leeds United?
1: Do you go for the guile of Gibbs White, or do you go for the just sheer power of Murillo, who incidentally is going to be coming off very, very soon? They're the two takers. It is a couple of yards away, just outside the D. Leeds United have got everybody back inside the area. They lead by a goal to nil. Either the right foot of Gibbs White or the left foot of Murillo. The City ground holds its breath. They trail by a goal to nil to the home team. Murillo leaves it. Gibbs White tries to place it, right footed, over the top, goal kick. Trafford has got time to swing on the crossbar, as we'll get an update from West Ham, Becky Ives.
2: There is drama. Tati Castellanos had the chance to equalise, make it 2-2, a penalty from the spot, and he's hit the cross, he's hit the post, and it's gone out. So West Ham, it remains West Ham 1, Charlton Athletic 2.
1: Nuno Espirito Santo's not had the best of starts, has he? Penalty at Southampton, Emily Herbert.
3: And Manning has just put it into the back of the net for Southampton. Southampton 3, Stoke 1, and that has wrapped it up for the Saints here. It's woken St Mary's up. We've got 3 minutes of added time to go. Southampton 3, Stoke 1.
1: Kelly Mwendo has come on to replace Murillo, so they've gone to a back four now at the for Nottingham Forest. Stevenage 0, Oxford United 2 is the latest score in League One. Peterborough United could end that long wait for a win. They now are in front again, 2-1 against Mansfield Town, as Calvert-Lewin is sent in pursuit of this ball. Milenkovic, who gave away the free kick that led to the Leeds goal, tidies this one up, and Sells clears it long. But there is no time, and there is no winning start for Oliver Glasner in his first game at the City Ground. As Leeds United, just like they were last season, have started a new Premier League campaign with 3 points. Chris Sutton.
0: Oh, massive 3 points from Leeds United. Brilliant from Stack, the free kick at the end. It's questionable whether the Forest goalkeeper Sells should have saved it. In truth, the teams basically cancelled each other out. But that moment of magic gives Leeds the 3 points.
1: And the record of Premier League games and an away ground without winning, 7 before today, has ended. The jinx has finally over for Leeds United. Final score, thanks to that Stack late goal for the free kick after 88 minutes. It's finished here. Nottingham Forest 0, Leeds United 1.
4: The Premier League, live from the City Ground on the BBC World Service.
5: Well, it's a very dejected City Ground, isn't it? It's those away supporters from Leeds United you can hear. So I'm looking at pictures in the Sports World studio. The players shaking hands, and it's Anton Stack with that free kick late on in the game that has won it for Leeds United. Matt Sells had very little to do, and there's not a lot he could have done really about the free kick, or could he have done better, but Stack with the ball straight into the back of the net, and it's Leeds United with the late goal that has clinched it for Nottingham Forest. So Ian Dennis was also delivering the statistics that don't make happy reading for Nottingham Forest managers. That the last six permanent Forest bosses suffered defeat in their first Premier League match, and now Oliver Glasner has been added to that list as well. After success at Crystal Palace, European success last season, it starts with a defeat for Nottingham Forest today then, and it's the Leeds United fans that are celebrating. So that's our commentary game. That was after Hull City beat Manchester United by 2-0. Full-time whistle has now gone up Portman Road as well, and Ipswich Town have beaten Sunderland by 2-1. As we heard, it was Jack Clark with that late winning goal. So the newly promoted side starting with a victory. Let's go to Portman Road and Chris Coles.
6: And Portman Road Lee is vibrant and bouncing. The flags are waving, the fans are cheering. What a moment when Jack Clarke bent in for 2-1 Ipswich. 90 minutes on the clock, the second half sub. It was an excellent finish and Portman Road erupted. That after Nilsson Angulo had equalised for Sunderland, that was for 1-1, a classy free kick. Emerson had given Ipswich Town the lead after Enciso's terrific work. But this is a big moment for Ipswich, who look far better equipped to have a good season in the Premier League, and that Jack Clarke winner will give them great belief that they can survive in the Premier League this season. An ideal start for Gary O'Neill. Ipswich Town 2, Sunderland 1.
5: Chris, I was mentioning that whole result. It's so big, isn't it, to start with a victory when you're one of the newly promoted sides, just like Ipswich have done in front of you.
6: Yeah, absolutely. And a few of the former pros here at Ipswich before the game were saying things like, if they win this game, then I think they'll stay up. If they lose, then I'm not so sure. It felt that big. And to get that win, and Lee, in the manner they got that win, 90th minute winner, I think that'll set them on their way. And their next opponents, incidentally, Manchester United at Old Trafford. They'll go there full of belief.
5: Yeah, they certainly will, after what Hull has done today as well. Chris, thank you. So Ipswich there, as you can hear, getting the party started at Portman Road. They are still playing at Hill Dickinson Stadium. It looks like Everton are heading for an opening day victory, though, against Crystal Palace under their new manager, Pierre Sage, because Keane and Dewsbury Hall in the first half, then that Tierno Barry goal in the second, means it's Everton 2, Crystal Palace 0. Still a couple of minutes to go, though, before we hear about that result with Julia Bold. Before that, we can talk about the second Jose Mourinho era at Real Madrid, because it begins later this evening. He takes charge of his first La Liga game since returning to the club after 13 years at Espanyol. The Spanish football journalist Juan Castro is with us now. And Juan, what's the feeling in Madrid then about the return of Mourinho? He's certainly a coach who knows how to get the best out of players, but it's been a long time since he managed a club the size of Real Madrid.
7: Yes, people have a lot of illusion here, a lot of positive sensations before the debut of Jose Mourinho, because as you know, Real Madrid is without titles for 2 years. That's too many for Real Madrid. So people just consider that Jose Mourinho can be the right coach to re-entry in the glory of this club.
5: It's rare to see Real Madrid go a season without lifting trophies. That happened, though, last time around. They've invested significantly, though, haven't they, one in the transfer window to try and rebuild this squad.
7: Yes, totally agree. They will, son of the new players will make also his debut today, alongside with Jose Mourinho, probably Dumfries, probably Konate, Cucurella, so big names for the new Real Madrid, who has seven absents: Militao, Rodrigo, Pitar, Chimendi, Tchouameni, so a lot of Asensio, so a lot of absence today in Real Madrid, but people is just delighted with the Jose Mourinho debut, and they hope that it will be the first to win in this season.
5: Yeah, what about the standards then, and what is expected of him in Real Madrid this season? As I say, always silverware. Is it about challenging and winning the title?
7: Yeah, winning a title. I mean, Real Madrid history cannot be explained without titles, so people just expect at least La Liga or Champions League. These are the only two that counts, no Copa del Rey, so La Liga or Champions, these are the focus, these are the challenge. And Florentino Pérez has invested a lot to renew this new Real Madrid for Jose Mourinho with a new player, new expectations, new illusions. So everything is ready for this debut against Espanyol tonight.
5: So that comes later. Just a final one, Juan, and one of those big signings, Yann Diamandé, the Ivory Coast international then, only 19. How much is expected of him, though, this season?
7: Well, Diamandé probably make his debut today, probably not, maybe in the second half, but yeah, I mean, so much money invested in this player that everybody is expecting a lot of from him. It's true that he played one game in the La Liga, yeah? And people already know a little bit about him, but, you know, so many much money invested on him, that means that people is waiting, is expecting a lot from this very young player. It's true that he's also very young, so we have to be a bit patient from him, and people from Bernabeu know it.
5: Juan, thank you. Juan Castro with us, then ahead of Jose Mourinho's second coming at Real Madrid against Espanyol later in La Liga. Let's go and hear about Everton's win over Crystal Palace in the Premier League. Then it's finished at the Hill Dickinson Stadium with Julia Bald.
8: It's finished. Everton 2, Crystal Palace 0. This could have been very different, though, if early on the visitors hadn't hit the post twice. It meant Everton could grow into the game. And Nketiah and Mateta, both the ones to hit that post. It was a superb strike, though, by Kiernan Dewsbury.
9: ABC News with Andrew Kaloupas. Canada's Prime Minister says his country will match US tariffs dollar for dollar after their trade negotiations fell through. Both sides have blamed last-minute changes for torpedoing the negotiations. Ottawa says Washington introduced efforts to restrict Canada's ability to make other trade deals and continue to tariff the auto industry. Prime Minister Mark Carney says Canada's reciprocal tariffs would target steel, dairy, appliances and agricultural sectors from the second week of September.
10: Canada will match Washington's new tariffs dollar for dollar in order to protect Canadian workers, farmers, families and businesses. This is a focused response to protect and defend our industries and allow them to compete with US products in the Canadian market.
9: Ukrainian officials say Russian drone and missile attacks have killed at least 7 people a day after a separate strike on a shopping centre. Here's John O'Wakely.
11: The strike on the shopping centre in the Ukrainian city of Kryvyi Rih has killed at least 16 people and injured another 130. After Ukraine promised retaliation, Russian authorities say 8 civilians have been killed by a bombing on an industrial area whose output Kyiv says is used in the war against Ukraine. Since then, there's been a series of Russian strikes on Ukraine, including at a locomotive depot near the capital Kyiv and Zaporizhia. Moscow's forces have recently intensified their aerial attacks, exploiting Ukraine's shortage of US-made Patriot air defense interceptors, the sole weapon in its arsenal able to shoot down the Russian missiles.
9: The Home Affairs Minister is pushing more states to join the federal government's gun buyback scheme as the ACT becomes the latest jurisdiction to sign up. Here's political reporter Jack Mackay.
12: The Commonwealth unveiled the scheme in the wake of the Bondi Beach terrorist attack. The ACT today became the second jurisdiction to agree to take part after New South Wales signed up last week. But not all the states and territories are on board, including Queensland. Home Affairs Minister Tony Burke says it's in the national interest for other states to participate.
13: We have designed it in a way that is flexible enough for different jurisdictions to plug into it in slightly different ways.
12: The Commonwealth will fund 75% of the buyback in the ACT.
9: A lawyer engaged by a woman involved in the Sydney Swans scandal says her world has been turned upside down. Several adult entertainers are understood to have joined players at Melbourne's Pullman Hotel after the Swans win against Essendon last Sunday. Police are investigating an alleged sexual assault at the hotel, which the ABC understand centres on an allegation a player touched one of the women without her consent. No arrests have been made and no charges have been laid. Slater and Gordon lawyer Jackson Panham says his client called police immediately after the alleged incident.
14: I can tell you that she's extremely distressed about what has occurred and is receiving support. We are calling for respect for her privacy and the privacy of the other women involved while the police investigation continues.
9: British police say 7 people, including 2 police officers, have died in a car crash in northeast England where a vehicle heading the wrong way down a major road hit a marked police vehicle. Police say all occupants of the 2 cars were killed in the collision east of Middlesbrough. Police are investigating the circumstances of the crash amid suggestions the civilian vehicle travelling the wrong way was doing so for social media likes after a recent similar collision in Ireland. The area's Chief Constable, Victoria Fuller, says the deaths are being deeply felt by the police and wider community.
15: The loss has been felt across our communities. These were brave officers protecting our communities and serving our residents who didn't return home to their families at the end of their shift.
9: A Chinese humanoid robot has beaten Usain Bolt's 100-metre world record sprint. The robot, dubbed Lightning, ran 100 metres in 9.32 seconds during a test run at the World Humanoid Robot Games in Beijing. The same robot also won a half marathon in April, clocking 50 minutes and 26 seconds faster than the human world record pace. You're up to date with the latest from ABC News. For more news at any time, download the ABC Listen app. Now on ABC News Radio, a look at the national weather. A low and trough should bring showers and isolated thunderstorms to southern and eastern Western Australia, Western South Australia and the southern Northern Territory. Onshore winds feeding a weakening trough may bring showers and storms to the eastern seaboard. Moist westerlies should bring some showers to Western Tasmania. To the capital city, forecast for Sunday, Brisbane 24, a shower or two, Sydney 20, a possible shower. Canberra 17, morning frost and fog. Melbourne 17, partly cloudy. Hobart 16, partly cloudy. Adelaide 19 and partly cloudy. Perth 20, a possible shower. Darwin 32 and mostly sunny. 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
5: Russ. Welcome back to Sports World on the BBC World Service with me, Lee James. These are today's Premier League headlines. Hull City make the dream start to life back in the top division.
0: And it's in! Semir Jay gets the honour of scoring Hull City's first goal of their Premier League return.
5: Yes, Nigeria's Semir Jay with Hull's opener in a 2-0 win over Manchester United. Newly promoted Ipswich are also up and running with a win.
16: Clark into the penalty area to score the winning goal. Jack Clark, Ipswich 2, Sunderland 1.
5: Leeds United left it late to beat Nottingham Forest 1-0 in our live commentary game.
1: Stack runs forward now, right footed with power and finds its way through. And Leeds United, without a win in the City Ground since the early 70s, in the top flight, get a late goal through Aaron Stack.
5: And Everton make the perfect start, beating Crystal Palace 2-0 at the Hill Dickinson Stadium.
17: Jay, oh, great ball, 2-0. All Tierno Barry had to do was make contact. Such was the quality of the ball in from Illiman and Jay.
4: Sports World's Premier League Saturday, live with Lee James.
5: With one more game to come in the Premier League, the late kickoff with Brentford facing Tottenham Hotspur. Let's hear from the two managers, Roberto De Zerbi, but first Keith Andrews.
18: A lot is made of the first game for obvious reasons, because you chased that for however long you're back in pre-season and all the razzmatazz around it and the signings and the transfers. And it was a different type of feel, obviously, 12 months ago to now. Now the expectations are slightly different to 12 months ago. And I'm OK with that. I think we've proved what we are capable of last year.
19: If you want to compete in Premier League now, you have to adapt, I think. I heard too many times Tottenham money, but I love football from a long time, and I didn't see teams competing for the high level without spend money.
5: Now let's take you live to the GTEC Community Stadium ahead of kick-off. The BBC's football correspondent John Murray and the former Spurs and Manchester City midfielder Michael Brown are there. And John, first of all, we're going to see, aren't we, this season if Brentford can kick on again after a fine ninth-place finish. And we've got a new-look Spurs.
20: Yes, I suppose, putting it very simply, Brighton supporters are hoping for more of the same. Tottenham's fans are hoping for something completely different. And if you remember back to last season, Brentford, at the end of the season, on the last Sunday, missed out on Europe on that final day. On that very day as well, in May, on that Sunday, Tottenham survived relegation on the final day. So they have spent a lot of money, Tottenham, well over £200 million, and probably much more to come as well. And that probably explains why Brentford have made two changes to the team that started on that final Sunday, whereas Tottenham are much changed, seven changes from that team.
5: And given, Michael, where Spurs finished the last two seasons, which was 17th, was the major overhaul long overdue?
2: I think we know that. That's a given. I think, obviously, in Daniel Levy's reign, there was a lot of questions asked about the player expenditure. How can they go to the next step? Obviously, infrastructure was put in with the training ground, with the stadium. We've talked so much and looked at that. But these supporters wanted more, demanded more, and expected the club to be challenging. We've seen some good times, but in the Premier League, the last two seasons, you mentioned, been far off it. A very, very lucky escape. They've acted quickly, aggressively in the market. We expect a couple more, and the squad looks so, so strong now. And to extend on that, obviously there's still some quality players missing, but the expectation level has gone right back up here at Spurs.
5: Yeah, you look at that squad with Matheus Fernandes on the bench. We've still got those other two big names set to arrive, Savinho and Omar Marmoush. Are you pleased with the Spurs signings? Have they gone about it the right way then, despite the money that's been spent?
2: I think you can always look at different options, and I think at times you have to take a gamble, you have to pay a little bit more if it's in key positions. Time wasn't on their side to try and react and get up to the other end of the state, you know, the other end of the table. But Tonali, I think, really is an interesting one, and they've still got a blend of youth as well. Archie Gray, captain of the side today. Mikey Moore, what can he bring? They've had no choice to really overhaul it because of the lack of spending and the lack of quality that they've had over the last couple of years.
5: So, John, plenty of options then for Roberto De Zerbi, even though he is missing his new club captain, Nicky van der Ven, out through injury, and Pedro Porro, who's going to be the vice-captain.
20: That's right, yes, he named the full list of captain and vice-captains as well. But of the vice-captains, Ben Davis is on the bench, James Maddison is on the bench. You mentioned Pedro Porro. He's not involved at all today. Mickey van der Ven also injured. So as a result, Archie Gray is the captain. So he'll play it right back, one of his positions. And historically, he will be the youngest man to captain Tottenham in a competitive match at the age of 20 years, 163 days. So it was Steve Perryman who used to hold that record. And if Archie Gray does as well as Steve Perryman did as captain, he'll do all right.
5: Yeah, good job they named the five captains. They got all the way down there, didn't they? Michael, just a final thought on Brentford, having got so close to Europe last season, but now Spurs and Chelsea, the investments those kind of clubs are making who are behind them. Is it going to be difficult for them to match what they did last season?
2: I think so. I think it was a blessing in some ways. You always want to finish as high as you possibly can, but I think they overachieved in such a big way. And sometimes you can stretch yourself. And the progression's been really, really good since Keith Andrews has come in. Obviously, Sangare's a big signing for them. Spent a lot of money with that. But it's just keeping growing, getting better, this Brentford side, and the ones to watch. But, yeah, to go right up to the top with this level of squad will be some achievement yet again from Keith. And, you know, I think we have to not get too carried away. He's done an excellent job. But, as I say to you, that might have been one step too far. That wouldn't have helped this season.
5: We'll see how they get on today. Brentford at home to Tottenham, then it's the late game in the Premier League. Michael, John, thank you both very much. Reaction to come then from Hull's win over Manchester United. Those are the wins as well for Leeds, for Everton and for Ipswich Town. So it's the opening weekend of the Premier League season, and it is time as well in Italy to begin once again with the Champions Internationale getting their title defence underway shortly against promoted side Monza at the San Siro. The Italian football journalist Daniele Verri is with us. And Daniele, it's about Inter, who have dominated Serie A in recent seasons, but looking to become the first team in 7 years to successfully defend the Scudetto.
21: Exactly, since Juventus. But most definitely, I mean, they've had the best squad in Italy for years now, but for a reason or another, AC Milan and Napoli prevented them from going back-to-back in the recent past. But to me, they are for sure favorite again, even more now that they did well on the market and that Chivo is at his second year in the Nerazzurri dugout.
5: So Inter then, what have you made of the business they've done over the summer? Big focus on rebuilding at the back. We're not going to see some of those new signings, though, in the starting lineup today.
21: Yeah, none of them, actually. I mean, Inter have a clear identity. Today, they will field the players who were protagonists also last season. So they've got a more experienced manager, the better squad. They didn't lose any of their main players, apart from Dumfries, who moved to Real Madrid. They took three new players from the Premier League, Spence, Stones and Jones. I mean, they are important players who will definitely give Chivu more options, so to say. So they did well on the market, most definitely.
5: And what about the title challenges then? Because there has been something of a managerial merry-go-round in Serie A this season with Milan, Napoli, Atalanta. Let's see, all under new coaches. Are they going to be able to put up a challenge, though?
21: I mean, there are a few teams that are interesting. The manager go merry around is very interesting. Plenty of young managers also this season in Italy. Come spent big money, especially on Chalobah and Nico Paz, to prevent the latter from moving back to Real Madrid. Napoli, obviously, in terms of squad, are the most probable title contenders. I also fancy Roma with Gasperini and some very good players. I mean, Como and Roma will also play Champions League this season, which is something different compared to last season, and they will lose energy in Europe. AC Milan and Juve didn't qualify for Champions League, and they will do all they take to avoid missing out on the Champions League. Again, Fiorentina went all in, spent a lot of money, signed Mastantuono on loan from Real Madrid. So there are other interesting teams who will give Inter a proper go.
5: Yeah, Como, one of those teams you mentioned there, they get underway as well in 15 minutes' time at Udinese. They've invested as well, haven't they? What do you expect, though, as you say, when there's challenges as well in European competition to come?
21: You mean from Como? Yeah. I mean, Como have a very solid project. They have the most, the richest, the wealthiest property owners in Italian football. So what they've done in the last 4 years is absolutely amazing. I mean, they spent over 60 million on Nico Paz, which is a lot of money. So they're not afraid of potential fines from UEFA. So they will do well. They have a squad and they have a good manager in Fabregas and they have a good squad. They are stronger at the back. I see them, obviously not as title contenders in Europe, but a squad you really have to look out.
5: So Como, Como getting underway against Udinese shortly then. Let's just finish up with Inter, though, against Monza, one of the newly promoted teams. Huge one for them from the suburbs of Milan, aren't they? But what can they do? This is going to be a tough one to start with, isn't it?
21: Yeah. Most definitely. I mean, Monza, as you said, they've just been promoted again, and San Siro is not the place for them to look for points, in my opinion. I mean, obviously, nothing is sure in football. Eh? Nothing has to be taken for granted, but it will take a big surprise for them not to lose today. Their massive games are against, clubs of a similar size to them, like maybe starting next week at home against Udinese, more than today at the San Siro.
5: Well, we'll see what they can do. You never know for the newly promoted teams. Daniele, thank you so much. Daniele Iveri with us then as Inter look to get their Serie A title challenge underway in around 15 minutes' time. We got the big surprise in the Premier League from one of the newly promoted teams, didn't we? Hull City back in the top flight for the first time in a decade with a shock 2-0 win over Manchester United. Semi Ajayi, Nabil Mendy with their goals today. So let's get some reaction then from the MKM Stadium earlier. Let's hear from the Hull manager, Sergei Jakiric.
3: It means a lot because we didn't know how we will look on the pitch because we don't have too much experience. But we showed today that we can compete there, we can run, we can be organized. We were organized, compact, especially in the phase of defense because we knew it, that Man United we have the ball and it's very important what we will do when we steal this ball. And I'm very pleased with the players because what we did this week, we tried to show today, and it was very good for us.
6: You obviously had a perfect game plan, and it looked to us as though the players did it absolutely perfectly.
3: Yes, of course. They have to stick to a tactical plan. They stick together there because sometimes we will suffer there. It's normal because we play against Man United. But also you can show that you can show your potential, that you also know to play the football and you can punish the opponent.
5: There's Sergei Jakiric of Hull City then speaking to Sportsworld's Guy Mowbray. We'll hear from Ethan Ampadu after Leeds left it late but came away from Nottingham Forest with a 1-0 win in the Premier League. Before that, fresh from his historic fifth Tour de France title, Tadej Pogacar will attempt to become only the ninth rider to win all three of cycling's Grand Tours when he competes in the Vuelta a España for the first time since 2019. The Slovenian is the overwhelming favourite to take the top spot on the podium. The event is underway now with a time trial in Monaco. He'll ride later. And the cycling broadcaster, Hannah Walker, is covering the Vuelta. Hannah, could we be looking at total domination from Pogacar?
22: Well, if you take a look, Lee, at how he raced at the Tour de France, taking a record equaling this victory in July into Paris, and the way that he dominated in the big mountains, you could say that here at the Vuelta a España, that he is the overwhelming favourite. He, of course, has got some rivals who he's got to beat, and ultimately this is another Grand Tour. It's very difficult. Of course, the Vuelta a España always has the really hard, demanding stages. The climbs are generally very different to what we see in the Tour de France, in the Pyrenees, or in the Alps, for example. Here

0: in the Vuelta a España, there are a lot of short steep punchy climbs. You've got to deal with the heat, which of course is going to play a huge role as well. But he's certainly going to have some big rivals who will challenge him all the way. Oscar Onley, for example, of Netcompany Ineos. Felix Gall of Decathlon CMA CGM, who finished on the podium at the Giro d'Italia. Primoz Roglic, who is a four-time winner of the Vuelta a España. But also Kian Uterbrooks, the Belgian rider, amongst many other riders who are looking to really challenge here. But of course, Pogacar comes in as the main favourite. Of course, with that kind of palmarès, you can't argue with it.
1: Yeah, and with the fact that he's looking to, of course, complete the Tour of Vuelta double last time by Chris Froome in 2017. He was last beaten on a Grand Tour in 2023. And we haven't got Remco Evenepoel here. Is there anyone on that kind of level then that could seriously put some pressure on him?
0: Well, I do think it's names that I've mentioned already. Kian Uterbrooks, for example, Felix Gall, Oscar Onley, who has got a very strong team around him, Carlos Rodriguez, the Spaniard from Netcompany Ineos, Primoz Roglic, I'm curious to see how he will go, but I think he's got to ride himself into this Grand Tour after coming into this, instead of doing the recovery and the training, he was in rehabilitation after a crash. I do think it's going to be a tough ask for anybody to overhaul the Slovenian, but you've got a rider like Richard Carapaz, who is always a real entertaining rider to watch, who is attacking. We also don't know how things will develop deeper into this race, where if riders get themselves into a good breakaway and they gain back a lot of time, they can try that way. But honestly, I think everybody is always discussing and talking about how can we beat Tadej Pogacar, but when the road rises, it's so incredibly difficult.
1: Yeah, it's a really difficult task. He's only got to roll down the hill from his home in Monaco, hasn't he, for the opening time trial. But then he's got the big mountainous terrain that he's the world's best climber. So even though it's a very tough world to route, is it all set up for him?
0: Yeah, I would imagine so, and I think so. You only have to look, and we say it year after year, don't we, that the Vuelta a España, it's always a tough route. It's always got those tough climbs. You've got to battle with the heat, and of course, it's the third and final Grand Tour of the year after so much racing that has gone on already. But it's one of those which it's going to be testing. There's going to be lumps and bumps along the way. Of course, everybody, it's easy to put a name on and say this rider is a favourite to win, whether it's a stage or the overall class. But there are so many other deciding factors. Do you suffer from any illness during the race? It's 3 weeks long, 21 stages in total. Do you get caught up in a crash, for example, and then you're hampered by injury? There are so many other factors to consider as well, which, of course, that's all part of Grand Tour racing.
1: Yeah, he's got that experience, hasn't he, as well, of doing the double Grand Tours and everything there. And if he were to win then, Hannah, a seventh Grand Tour, he would join that elite group of riders to have won all three. That would really cement his legacy, wouldn't it?
0: It would be very, very special. We already saw at the start of this year, didn't we, with Jonas Vingegaard adding his name to that list of riders who've won all three Grand Tours after he won the Giro d'Italia. And that was the first of this current generation of riders to be able to do so. And the fact that it could be possible with Tadej Pogacar to already so soon add his name to that illustrious list of such iconic, brilliant, legendary riders is something very, very special. And as you say, if he was to even do the Tour Vuelta double, would be incredibly special. But to complete the set only a couple of years after he won the Giro d'Italia would be absolutely immense. And don't forget, this is the first time that he's been back to the Vuelta a España since he rode it back in 2019. He finished on the podium in the general classification. He won a stage. He really announced himself onto this world stage, and it wasn't long, 11 months later, where he went on to win his first title at the Tour de France. So it's also a very special moment for him, but also for the race to have such a champion, and the current world champion here at the Vuelta.
1: Well, we'll be following it with you, Hannah. Thanks very much for now.
0: Thanks, Lee.
1: That's Hannah Walker then, as the Vuelta gets underway in Monaco. Back to the Premier League before boxing, and here is Ethan Ampadu of Leeds United after their 1-0 victory over Nottingham Forest with Sports World's Gary Flintoff.
2: It was a good result, as you can see, with us celebrating with the fans at the end of the game. It was a very special moment. The perfect way to sort of start off the start of the season, we've been working so hard the last 6-7 weeks, is to make sure that we got off to the best start. Clean sheet away from home is always very difficult, especially at this ground. We know what it's like when when their fans get behind them and get going, a very difficult place to come, difficult place to team to play against. But yeah, we're happy, very happy in the end.
3: And as a group, does it sort of feel quite settled heading into this season in terms of you're building on what you did last season and you've added some good signings to the squad?
2: Yeah, That's always the aim, is to become or to start the season off in a settled way, so you can kick on. We obviously know it's the start. There's a very long way to go. We want to improve on a lot of things as well. So yeah, it's also we're in a fairly good place, but we know that we can do better.
3: And in terms of your leadership of these men, you look around that dressing room. What are your aspirations? What do you think you can achieve this season?
2: I mean, we're not deluded. We know that it's going to be a very tough season. We know the history of the second season in the Premier League. We want to make sure that we retain that status as soon as possible. That's our first aim. Then after that, we want to kick on. And I'd say we do want to do better than last year, but we know it's going to be very difficult too.
1: Ethan Ampadu after Leeds' victory over Nottingham Forest. Now to boxing on Sports World. Amanda Serrano retained her WBA and WBO featherweight belts with a narrow majority decision over Argentina's Lucrecia Manzor on Friday night in their first world title fight to be streamed live on the social network service TikTok. She was going for a record-breaking 33rd knockout. That didn't happen, but it was a 50th win of her career. Here is Serrano.
4: This girl, I knew she was tough. She's young. She's 27. She's 10 years younger than me. These girls are getting younger, stronger. Thank God I'm almost out of the game. And I was told every time I'm given an opportunity, you seize that opportunity. And I know all these girls who are fighting me, they're doing the same thing. So I had to come with my A game. I hit her hard. I hurt my hand. Yeah, ella fuerte. She's really strong. But listen, what's next for me? We still got that 33rd knockout. I got one more fight. But I got the 50th win. That's a milestone on its own. It's a lot of fights. A lot of fights in me.
1: That's Amanda Serrano with her verdict afterwards. Cristina Poncha was commentating on the fight for MVP last night and joins us live from California now. Cristina, we heard there Amanda say just how tough it was for her. Was she fortunate then to win this fight?
5: I'm not sure if she was fortunate, but it definitely was a fight that she had to dig deep and that she had to pull out, you know, kind of a rabbit out of her hat in the second half of the fight. And I don't know if she or many of us thought that it was going to be that challenging of a fight. But when it's close and when it could go either way, a close decision, then I wouldn't say it was fortunate, but it was definitely a close fight.
1: Yeah, she did come into it saying she expected a war. She certainly got one, and she was very honest afterwards as well. We heard it there in that clip, but afterwards talking about how much it takes to put a body on the line, whether Father Time is going to give her another opportunity or not. Did you feel then that she knows she's got, you know, very close to the exit now, but she just wants to deliver one of the big performances?
5: Certainly, Lee. I think that has been a theme the last few fights, is she was hinting towards the end being near. And I think a final swan song in Puerto Rico has been a dream of hers and is still a desire of hers. I think that the knockout record was important, but the win number 50 was very important to her as well. But I do feel like she's got one more in Puerto Rico and then she'll ride into the sunset after a career that started back in 2009.
1: Yeah, it's incredible how long her career has spanned. And she is one of boxing's trailblazers to have now won 50 fights with the record that she has. I know she wanted that one more knockout, but it has been an incredible performance, hasn't it, for her?
5: Oh, most certainly. And I mean, I think that some fighters wouldn't have had the perseverance or even the foresight to kind of stick it out in the latter end of their career for a company like MVP to come around and kind of resurrect what they've been able to do with women's boxing. And had she, you know, thrown in the towel at 35 fights, 40 fights, I mean, that's plenty, right? That's a full career in and of itself. So the extra motivation that came along with being a part of Most Valuable Promotions and now making the biggest paydays of her career, and what she worked extremely hard for, has kind of helped her get to this point and made the stage even grander for all the women coming up behind her.
1: Okay, we'll see what her final fight has in store then in Puerto Rico, but also breaking boundaries as well with this fight streamed on TikTok, drawing in 3.4 million views. You were in the commentary for it. You know, what was that like to have that new outlet for boxing?
5: It was different. Right. So it kind of hopped between what we needed for our show archive and the highlights on YouTube, and then sitting in on the TikTok live streaming portion, which was, I would describe it more like a watch along, right? It wasn't your traditional boxing broadcast, different influencers, social media personalities coming in and out, just giving kind of casual commentary and banter. So it's something that I think fight fans will have to get used to, but the exposure for the sport, as you mentioned, over 3 million viewers is tremendous. And it only helps to grow the platform, not only of the fighters, but of the sport in itself globally, being that accessible. So I think it's a direction that the sport may be trending to, but I think we still need that traditional commentary arm as well.
1: Okay, interesting. We'll see where it goes next. Christina, thank you very much for joining us on Sports World. Christina Poncha, who was commentating on the fight last night with us from California. We've got athletics, Diamond League. We've got tennis from the Cincinnati Open. We've got action from the Dutch Grand Prix with the sprint race and qualifying taking place. More reaction as well from the Premier League on the way after the latest BBC News with Oliver Conway.
6: Canada says it will match dollar for dollar the 50% tariffs imposed by the US after trade talks collapsed. In the past hour, the Canadian Prime Minister Mark Carney said he wasn't prepared to undermine his nation's sovereignty or key industries.
7: We believed earlier this week that we were moving towards the mutually beneficial agreement. In recent days, the United States proposed new terms that were uneconomic, unfair, and undermined the net benefits for Canada, and called into question the reliability of any deal. In short, they asked too much and they offered too little.
6: An opposition group in Myanmar says an airstrike on a Buddhist monastery has killed at least 14 people. There's been no comment from Myanmar's military government. France says it will provide Ukraine with interceptors to protect against the ballistic missiles that Russia has been using to cause death and destruction. The Taliban supreme leader has approved a new law banning public demonstrations across Afghanistan. It also gives the police broader authority over arrests, security operations, and the treatment of suspects. Police in Nigeria say armed men have abducted as many as 100 people in Niger State. The attackers reportedly stormed a mosque after Friday prayers. A Chinese company says its humanoid robot has broken the world record for the 100-metre sprint at the Humanoid Robot Games in Beijing. It said the android beat the time set by Usain Bolt 17 years ago, as Warren Bull reports.
8: The robot reportedly ran 100 metres in 9.32 seconds, exceeding 14 metres per second. Lightning is the standout performer so far of the robot games. Other events include boxing and football, but also household tasks like folding laundry.
6: And scientists in New York have found that fish skin may be better at treating severe burns than synthetic products. They said exposing burns to the skin of Atlantic cod before skin graft surgery reduced the time patients spent in hospital and led to fewer complications. That's the latest BBC News. Back now to Lee James and Sports World.
1: Oliver, thank you very much. On a Premier League Saturday, which has seen Hull City return to the top flight and beat Manchester United by 2-0. Leeds with a late winner overcame Nottingham Forest in our live commentary game. There was a win for Everton at home to Crystal Palace. And for another newly promoted side, Ipswich Town, 2-1 winners over Sunderland with a 90th minute goal from Jack Clarke. And he's been speaking to Sports World's Mark Scott.
9: Jack, does it get much better than that? Last-minute winner against the former team, opening day of the season?
10: No, obviously it's a nice moment for everybody. I think based off how the last time we were in the Premier League went, it took us a long time to get that first win. So it was nice today to obviously kick-start with a win and try to use that momentum and confidence and that sort of self-belief we had before the season to just keep snowballing.
9: Given the fact that it was quite tough, especially at home, in the last time you were in the Premier League, 1-1 against the team that finished in Europe last season, would have been easy to maybe settle for a point, but did you get your reward for pushing on to try and get the win today?
10: I think so, yeah. The gaffer's obviously tried to install on us for 7 weeks that as long as we stay in games, we're always going to have opportunities. And we know the level, it's a ruthless league. Like, we sort of get a half chance, Sunderland get a half chance in the first half, the free kick puts it in the top corner. Like, that's the level we're sort of playing at now, but we've just got to be difficult to beat and hope for opportunities, and one came today.
9: Lovely finish from you. And then when you were watching from the bench, you saw Julio Enciso and what he's all about. It wasn't his goal, but he was the architect of that for Emerson, wasn't he?
10: Yeah, we saw obviously when he came on loan last time the quality he's got and what he can bring to the squad, and he's a fantastic player and we're all buzzing to have him back. So I think you saw a little glimpse of him today and hopefully you get a full season cameo from him.
9: And we know how many new faces have been brought in. It's one thing bringing in quality, but to get them to gel, six debutants today, yeah, and you go and get a win, that says a lot for the cohesion that you've already achieved.
10: Yeah, I think that comes down to the manager and his staff and obviously the good core group of lads that we had beforehand, helping everybody settle in. And look, we're all striving towards the same thing, so if people can help each other out in any which way, it's only going to be better for the group.
1: There's Jack Clark, goal scorer today, match winner for Ipswich Town over Sunderland. More reaction from the Premier League on the way. Now to Athletics, though, and the Diamond League has resumed after a five-week break with Lausanne hosting Friday night's action. The series now moves on to Poland before heading back to Switzerland next week. Our Athletics commentator, Ed Harry, is with me now. And Ed, let's start with the latest chapter in the story of the season, really. The women's 800 metres. Another win last night for the brand-new European champion, Audrey Vero.
11: Yeah, hello, Lee. Front running, just as she'd done to claim that gold in Birmingham 8 days previously. We are so excited that Vero could break this event's 43-year-old world record. It belongs to Jarmila Kratochvilova. Could Vero do it before the season is out? Back in June, she became the third fastest woman in history. Last night, though, the conditions weren't really favourable in terms of getting any quicker than that. It was a cool evening. We'd had a day of rain. It was pretty windy as well. Nevertheless, Vero, who was racing in front of her home crowd, including her parents, secured the win ahead of a fast-finishing Femke Brodersbol. And her winning time was the quickest ever run in Lausanne. She told us at trackside she is embracing the fact now that there is an expectation every time she races.
12: Yeah, I think it's a little bit hard when, yeah, all the people have a strong expectation for me. And, yeah, I know that I can run fast, but I don't know if the world record will be done this season. But, yeah, I just want to run fast, and I think I can run a little bit faster maybe than my PB at the end of the season.
13: Another big one coming up in Zurich, which is an all-star list of athletes. How much are you looking forward to that?
12: I'm really excited for Bethlehem at Zurich. Also because I have a lot of memories in Zurich. So, yeah, it's a really good field in Zurich for the 800. So I hope it will be a fast race.
11: Audrey Vero there with Adi Adidoin. Adi also spoke to Femke Brodersbol. On back-to-back Friday nights, she's now run personal bests and national records. The first to claim European bronze, the second to claim second place in Lausanne. And she's doing all of this in her first season competing in this event. Lee Wise heads the minor tipping Brodersbol to break the world record next year if Vero doesn't do it in the next few weeks. But what a debut season. And where did she find the energy to set two national records barely a week apart?
14: I don't know. I think this amazing crowd. I mean, I always love Lausanne, but getting to race a home favourite star, that's something else. Wow, amazing.
13: And to race a home favourite and close her down a little bit at the end, that must give you a lot of confidence.
14: Yeah, definitely. I mean, I'm not sure how I let this gap happen. But yeah, I'm very happy to finish so strong after a busy week. I mean, for my four finals, not even a week ago, not even my 800 finals. So that's very nice to see. I can recover from the eight as well.
13: It is very good that you're still learning the event, but you're running them this close.
14: Yeah, definitely. I think for me, Europeans was so motivating to see in the tournament. I was already so close to them. I didn't expect this. So yeah, that's just very motivating. And now I'm racing every week, and I think when you race a lot, you can try a bit more things, you can be a bit more fearless. If it doesn't work, you have another race in a week, so that's how we like to approach it now.
1: That's Femke Brodersbol, and Ed, in terms of the women's 800 metres, we haven't got long to wait until an even bigger showdown.
11: Yeah, Audrey Vero alluded to it, didn't she? She and Brodersbol next week in Zurich are going to be joined on the start line by the Olympic and world indoor champion Killy Hodgkinson, and also by the new Commonwealth champion for the distance, that is Georgia Hunter-Bell. And Hunter-Bell followed up that Commonwealth gold over two laps with the European title over 1,500 metres. Lillian Adira, Kenya's world champion, who wasn't really a factor in the race last night, she will also be heading to Zurich. Meanwhile, Lee, the woman who won an unprecedented four golds at the Europeans, has also returned to action. This is British sprinter Amy Hunt. She was second in the 200 metres in Lausanne. That race was won by Taylor Wright from the USA. Hunt, though, competing just 5 days after securing the last of those golds. Remember, the 100, the 200, and then both the women's 4x1 and the mixed 4x1. Last night, she was the final athlete off the track after her race and explained to Addy why she took the time to engage with the crowd.
15: I love it so much. You know, I used to be these kids waiting for autographs. I've got Andy Poddy's autograph, Harry Akins and Adam Jamelian. I used to wait screaming on the sidelines for people to come over. So

0: from what you've done so far? Because the next 2 years are big ones with the Worlds and the Olympics.
1: This season has taught me that it really doesn't have to be perfect. There's been so many times where I've been crying, I've been almost screaming, I've been really, really down. And I think this year has shown me that things can still work out in the end. They can always work out beyond your wildest dreams. You just have to prove to yourself you can do it and keep going despite of whatever else may be happening. And just put one foot in front of the other. And that's the biggest lesson to take from this year, because I know then when next year, things can't always be perfect.
2: Amy Hunt there. She is going straight to Zurich Lee and has confirmed as well to us she'll be running both the 100 and the 200 at both the Diamond League final in Brussels and at the Ultimate Championships in Budapest next month.
3: Yeah, because the conclusion to the Diamond League, which runs up to Brussels, that is pretty hectic, because you've moved now on to Poland where the action continues.
2: Yes, I mean Katowice, which is hosting the Silesia Diamond League this weekend. We've had some street athletics here this afternoon. It's just winding down. Some credible matchups, though, at the stadium tomorrow. We've got Olympic champion Julian Alfred head-to-head with reigning world champion Melissa Jefferson-Wooden over 100 metres. The 2023 world champion Sha'Carri Richardson is in that one as well. The men's 100, that has the world champion of Bleek Seville, and also the new Commonwealth champion Emmanuel Esseme. That is a top quality field too, and fresh from winning 5,000 meters gold at the Europeans for the fourth time in a row, Jakob Ingebrigtsen will race here over 1,500 meters. It's only going to be his second race of the calendar year. He had Achilles surgery in January. He won a gold medal in Birmingham in what was his season opener. He's up against Olympic champion Cole Hocker tomorrow, along with reigning world champion Isaac Nader and 2022 world champion Jake Whiteman.
3: And what about Ingebrigtsen's fellow Norwegian and fellow four times in a row European champion Carsten Warholm?
2: He's up against Alisson Dos Santos in the 400 hurdles. The third part of that triumvirate, Rai Benjamin, is the reigning world and Olympic champion for that event. But Benjamin tomorrow is going to be continuing this season-long experiment running the 400 flat. And in that, he's going to be up against the reigning world champion, Botswana's Colin Kaepernick-Shippey. Benjamin, one of those athletes who travelled here straight from Lausanne. Last night, we watched him run and win his first 400 hurdles race of the season. And though he told us he was rusty, he appeared to coast home with a very impressive sub-47 clocking. And Mondo Duplantis kicked everything off with some Thursday night street athletics in Lausanne. He cleared 6 meters 21. He also took two unsuccessful attempts at his own world record. On Sunday, though, Louis Lee, he's back at a stadium where he did set a world record in 2024. That was his 10th. If he can do it tomorrow, it would be his 16th.
3: So world records potentially being broken. Just before you go, Ed, though, we have been hearing in the news that Usain Bolt's 100 metres world record has been broken today, just not in the way we might have expected.
2: No, I mean, you know, let's give all kudos to Lightning. I see what they've done there with the thin black and white and red robot. That's at least a quarter of a second quicker than Bolt ran in Berlin. I didn't think, Lee, we'd ever be talking about a robot breaking this record. But what I really like, there's more than 2,000 robots at these games. And you can also have awards for folding laundry. I might actually win that. I might actually beat a robot at something. And I've also seen Usain Bolt doing some laundry soap detergent adverts. So, you know, there's something to be done here. But well done, Lightning. But, you know, it's not quite the same thing, is it?
3: It's not, no. And Usain Bolt still officially has got it, I think
2: that's fair, I hope so.
3: Fair to say. but that was at the World Humanoid Robot Games. Lightning running quicker than Usain Bolt. I'm not sure about the folding of the laundry. Ed, thank you very much. Ed Harry, as the Diamond League continues, he'll be back in Sports World on Sunday with the action from Poland. We're heading to tennis now, though, ahead of the Cincinnati Open semi-finals. Some big news coming through today that the 23-time Grand Slam singles champion Serena Williams and the reigning US Open men's champion Carlos Alcaraz will compete together in the US Open mixed doubles next week. So Serena then making her return to the US Open for the first time since 2022. The tennis writer and broadcaster Steph Miles is with us, and it's a heavyweight pairing, Steph. Serena then, US Open mixed doubles champion in 1998. That was 5 years before Carlos Alcaraz was even born.
4: I hope that he doesn't actually remind her of that before they step on the court for the first time, which is probably the first time they'll ever even hit balls next to each other.

0: But it's great news for this bizarre mixed doubles event because that is a lot of star power. Now, will they both make the date? They've got 2 days. I think Alcaraz will probably use the mixed doubles as a chance to get back on court in match play, but also to see if there's any chance that he's going to be fit for best of five sets in singles a week after that. So that's still a big question mark, I have to think.
1: So that's for the mixed doubles. So does this lay the way for Serena Williams to get that final wild card to take part in the singles then at US Open?
0: You know, I think if she wants it, she can have it. They certainly held this one open for her. The question for her is she's only played one singles match in her comeback at Wimbledon. She got injured and she lost to an Aussie player who had hardly won a match all year. So you have to combine the fact that her competitive instincts would want her to play with the fact of, whether she could be competitive and play. And I don't think she wants to go out there in New York at home and not play. So if she plays the women's doubles in the mixed, that might be enough. But I think we're just going to have to wait and see.
1: So that is to come then at the US Open. As I mentioned, semifinals day at the Cincinnati Open then. The Czech, Sara Bielek, continued her incredible run. She beat the American Madison Keys to reach her first WTA 1000 semifinal. So she's taking on the fourth seed, Coco Gauff. And before that, Steph, we've got Iga Świątek looking for consecutive 1000 titles. She's on this 10-match winning streak following her victory at the Canadian Open. Can she secure back-to-back Cincinnati titles? She plays Jessica Pegula.
0: You know, I think she could certainly get past Pegula. Pegula had some sort of a groin or a hernia injury, and she managed to get past Amanda Anisimova in the previous round, kind of on one leg. So we'll see. I mean, we'll see. Hopefully she can finish the match. The problem with these tournaments that are so close to a Grand Slam is nobody wants to take a chance on aggravating anything. So I think it looks good for Świątek. And if people say she's peaking too early, I think she's happy to be peaking at all and just the right time before she goes into New York.
1: Yeah, so maybe one to watch for New York. And just finish up with the men's then, because we will have a first-time Masters 1000 champion. Artur Fils plays the French Open finalist Flavio Cobolli. Then we've got the All-American semi-final, the Canadian Open runner-up Brandon Nakashima and Francis Tiafoe. Who do you see coming through that to the final?
0: You know, it's a really tough call, isn't it? It's sort of run on the same pattern as the Canadian event did, which is you've got number 7, 17, 21, and 27 seeds that have made the final four. And I think this is going to be the pattern going forward for these summer tournaments. You would like to see Francis Tiafoe have a good run and, maybe win a big event at home. But watch out for Nakashima. He's pretty quiet, but he's coming on. And obviously, he's the informed player of the four of them.
1: Steph, thank you very much. Steph Miles with us then as the Cincinnati Open has reached the semi-final stage. We've got the first goal in the Premier League late game. It's gone to Brentford. Keane Lewis-Potter, after 12 minutes, has given them the lead against Tottenham. Let's go and hear about Everton's 2-0 win now over Crystal Palace on the opening day of the season. Here's manager David Moyes with Sports World's Steve Wilson.
2: David, congratulations. Really good way to start. Your second half performance in particular was very good.
3: Yeah, it was. And look, there was bits of the first half we were good, but we missed the chances on transition to score. But I have to say that, we could have easily been a couple of goals down to Crystal Palace because the goalkeeper made a world of a save. And, the striker, I think it was, who had a big chance, he hit the post. So, it could have gone another way. The game was really close at that tight. We had missed a couple of chances as well. But once we got the first goal, settled us down, and certainly the second one made things feel a lot easier.
2: In different ways, both goals are really high quality, aren't they? It's a super strike from Kiernan and a great ball in from Illiman Ajay, obviously.
3: Yeah, absolutely. I mean, Kiernan does great to finish, so it's a great, not an easy position where he finished from, so great for Kiernan. He scored a lot of goals for us last year, so I hope he keeps it up. And you're right, it's something which we hope we can do better and more of. Ellie's cross and, getting Tierney in the right position to head the ball in the net was a big thing. So for us, it was good. And we managed the game well enough after that, really. We contained Crystal Palace then.
2: I thought your midfield two, that Hayden Hackney alongside Harrison Armstrong, neither of whom have a whole lot of Premier League experience.
3: No, they don't.
2: They were terrific together.
3: Yeah, they've done great. I mean, look, Harrison's 19-year-old young midfield player, and he's making his way. And obviously, maybe if we had other people fit, he wouldn't have been getting as many opportunities, but he's been getting them, and he's certainly earning his right to be in the team, that's for sure.
1: That's David Moyes after Everton's win over Crystal Palace. Now, Formula One is back after the summer break, and the Mercedes of George Russell led from start to finish to win the 24-lap sprint race at the Dutch Grand Prix, with his teammate Kimi Antonelli finishing fourth to extend his lead in the Drivers' Championship to 53 points. The world champion Lando Norris then qualified on pole position for Sunday's 72-lap main Grand Prix ahead of Russell, while Antonelli qualifies third. So let's join our F1 team, the former McLaren mechanic Mark Priestley and our reporter Kai Vecchini.
4: Yes, so it's a British lockout of the front row as F1 returns after the summer break here at Zandvoort. Lando Norris snatched pole position from George Russell, Kimi Antonelli and Oscar Piastri in behind on the second row. And seven-time world champion Lewis Hamilton is feisty in the Ferrari, but he will go from fifth. Alongside me, Mark Priestley. It was an interesting qualifying session in the way that it ended. It was dry all the way through until Q3, when that threat of rain showed and all the drivers were scrambling for lap times.
5: Yeah, there's been a threat of rain all weekend, and in the sprint in the early part of Saturday it really did come, but it came about a lap too late just as the checkered flag came out. And in qualifying today, that threat remained. It didn't really affect any of the earlier sessions, but right at the very end, just when everyone was going for the front row shootout, the battle for pole position, the spots of rain began to fall. But as you said, it was Lando Norris, the Brit in the McLaren, who managed to do the best job.
4: And a bit of a strange one there for Red Bull. Down at the back end of the top 10, Max Verstappen, and stepping up to that second seat, Liam Lawson, start from 7th and 8th on the grid. Maybe we expected a little bit more from the home hero of Max Verstappen at his last home Grand Prix. Showed a burst of pace in Q2 with that third place lap time that he was able to put on the board, but in the end, not able to replicate that.
5: He's certainly not been as comfortable as the McLarens or the Mercedes, but I do think they also might have made a slight error in running two tyre preparation laps, which ran them a little bit deeper into the session before they set their fastest lap time, and that was when the circuit wasn't quite at its quickest. So the likes of McLaren and the two Mercedes both went straight out, did one tyre prep lap, got an early fast lap, and it ended up being those laps that were the quickest of the session. So perhaps Red Bull will look back and say maybe we could have played it slightly differently, but overall they're not quite as comfortable as those two teams ahead of them.
4: Well, I'll tell you who is comfortable is Lando Norris from pole, George Russell and Kimi Antonelli, both of the Mercedes splitting the McLarens. Antonelli, after that qualifying session, said he thought he had the pace for that pole position, made a mistake in the first corner. That lost him 2 tenths. If he hadn't have made that mistake, he would have found himself on pole. That's your championship leader.
5: Well, yeah, 2 tenths would have certainly put him in the front position heading into the race. So he's got pace in that car. He's struggled to unlock it as the course of the weekend has gone on. It's always been George Russell that seems the happier of the two, and it is Russell ahead of him, but only by a tiny, tiny margin. When we get into the race tomorrow, whoever gets off the line better, whoever gets off quickest, is going to have a huge advantage going into this Grand Prix.
4: And while talking about that race tomorrow, Zandvoort, notoriously a circuit that's difficult to overtake at, and also interchangeable conditions, as we've already seen in the qualifying session. But what have we learned from qualifying? What have we learned from the weekend so far, and what can we expect from the race?
5: Well, it has been a sprint weekend, which means we get a shortened version of a race. We had that early on Saturday morning. It looked like there wasn't too much in the way of tyre degradation. There was one runner in Charles Leclerc who ran the soft tyre as opposed to everyone else running the medium. Didn't seem to be too much of a difference. So you could do a longer stint on the soft tyre and still get performance. Teams will have looked at that. I think when it comes down to it, though, it's going to be about strategy, about when you make your pit stops. Possibly a two-stop race, which gives lots of options in terms of when you make those, which tyres you use, and how you play what is going to be a long Grand Prix. So the pit wall will have a big part to play in this, as well as the drivers.
4: Well, with everything factored in, we are set for an outstanding final Zandvoort Grand Prix, and what is going to be an amazing race to kick off the second half of the Formula One season.
1: Thanks to Kai Vecchini and Mark Priestley. Now, Max Verstappen will start Sunday's race in seventh place. His best results so far this season, 2 second-place finishes at the Austrian and Hungarian Grand Prix. But the four-time world champion has now signed a new contract to stay at Red Bull until the end of 2030.
6: For me, this feels like one big family, you know, so I'm just very, you know, happy to be a part of that. And, of course, over the last few months, you know, you talk about the team moving forward, the coming years, plans, ideas. So it's always been communicated to me in a very open way, and that's what I like. And I like

0: what they are trying to achieve, and that's why I also, you know, want to be part of it in the future.
1: Nelson Valkenburg, the voice of Formula One in the Netherlands for Viaplay, is with us now. Nelson, this new deal then, will it end all the speculation about Verstappen's future he'd been linked with, hadn't he, with potential moves to Mercedes or McLaren?
2: Well, I hope so, because it was getting a little bit old at some points, 4 years of speculation. But if we get into a situation where Max isn't comfortable in 2 years' time, I'm sure it will suddenly rise again. And he's still really one of the fastest drivers in this field. So people will link him with other teams if they need him, if there are opportunities. But I think it is a great deal for Red Bull. They need him to be able to attract other talent in that team. So, yeah, it was a very happy camp on Thursday when it was announced.
1: With 71 Grand Prix wins, 4 world titles, he's achieved so much. There's going to be pressure now on the team, isn't there, to deliver, to get him on the top step of the podium and battling for titles again.
2: Very much so. I spoke to his father, Jos, this morning for quite some time, a sit-down interview, and he echoed that. The pressure is now on the team to give Max Verstappen the car to at least fight for victories. Of course, it won't always be as easy as in 2023, but he has to be in the mix. That's the pressure that's coming from Max, from Jos Verstappen, and that's something that they expect from themselves as well. So this year is a difficult one with their own power unit, gearbox, some issues there, but they look definitely set to improve over the next few years.
1: And the announcement was timed to coincide with the final home race for Verstappen at the Dutch Grand Prix at Zandvoort. It falls off the calendar, Nelson. There must be great disappointment in the Netherlands about losing the race.
2: Definitely so. But the unique thing is that it's the organization that turned down an opportunity to be on a rotational basis on the calendar. It just doesn't make financial sense. Zandvoort doesn't get any backing from the government. They all have to come up with significant sums of money just to be able to do this. And if it all hangs on Max Verstappen's presence at the front of the grid, it becomes difficult to be able to sell the tickets for the money you need to. So, yeah, bottom line, they thought their best days were probably behind them. They made the decision to do it like this. This is, as they say, their final lap, and they're really doing everything they can, going all out to end on a high.
1: We'll see if it ends on a high for Max Verstappen then on Sunday. He's got some work to do. Nelson, thanks very much for joining us.
2: Absolutely.
1: Nelson Valkenburg, the voice of Formula One in the Netherlands for Viaplay, with us then. And the Dutch Grand Prix will feature in Sports World on Sunday, along with live Premier League commentary. Newcastle against Liverpool is the featured game. Spurs, the new look side, have got some work to do. They're training Brentford in the late game. In our commentary match, it was Leeds who left it late and got the victory over Nottingham Forest on what has been a great day for the promoted teams in the Premier League.
3: Switch Clark into the penalty area to score the winning goal. Jack Clark.
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0: ABC News with Andrew Kaloupas. Canadian Prime Minister Mark Carney says his government will match US tariffs dollar for dollar after a breakdown in trade talks. Here's Jono Wakeley.
1: Both sides have been engaged in intense talks since July after US President Donald Trump threatened to impose a 50% levy on nearly $28 billion worth of Canadian imports. Trump had temporarily paused those tariffs earlier in the week, but minutes before a deadline for negotiations came, both sides said the talks had fallen through. The Canadian side cited unreasonable last-minute changes to terms agreed to earlier this week, while Washington struck a similar tone, claiming Ottawa had made new demands and walked back earlier commitments. The breakdown in talks marks a significant shift in tone from earlier in the week, when both US and Canadian officials sounded optimistic.
0: Ukrainian President Volodymyr Zelensky says France has promised to accelerate the delivery of new equipment and work with allies to provide US-made Patriot interceptors. The Patriot air defense system is the only weapon in Ukraine's arsenal capable of downing high-speed ballistic missiles used by Russia in its war in Ukraine, and Kiev's stocks have been running low. Ukraine is also awaiting delivery of new Italian and French missile defense systems. Meanwhile, Ukraine's military says it's hit one of Russia's biggest oil refineries around 1,000 kilometres from their shared border. The complex is near the city of Samara on the Volga River. Here's the BBC's Joe Inwood.
2: Kyiv has said products produced there are used in Russia's war effort. But the strikes are also about bringing the consequences of the conflict home to ordinary Russians. The country, normally a major exporter of petrochemicals, is suffering severe fuel shortages, with queues reported at petrol stations. The strategy is to deepen the political as well as economic pressure on the Kremlin, something that has so far failed to bring them to the negotiating table.
0: The Home Affairs Minister, Tony Burke, says the government's gun buyback is in the national interest. So far, New South Wales and the ACT are the only two jurisdictions to commit to the buyback amid reluctance from the other states and the Northern Territory to sign on. The ACT came on board after the Commonwealth agreed to pay 75% of the administrative cost of the scheme and all the costs of destroying the submitted firearms. The buyback was initiated in the wake of last December's Hanukkah terrorist attack at Bondi Beach, in which 15 people were killed. Tony Burke says the government realises not all jurisdictions want to join the buyback.
3: So we're realistic. States will make, and jurisdictions and territories will make their own decisions. But it is in the national interest. It is absolutely in the national interest that those particular sorts of firearms were reclassified. They have a valid use for sporting shooters, for farmers and things like that, but for recreational, you know, for people who lived in the suburbs of Sydney as recreational shooters, there's no way those sorts of firearms should have been available.
0: Victorian police say the driver of a stolen car has died after it collided with other vehicles in East Melbourne. Police say the stolen Subaru was seen driving on the wrong side of Punt Road before it collided with the other vehicles, one of them a Mustang, around 9 o'clock last night. The driver got out of the crashed Subaru and jumped into the Mustang, which had stopped due to the collision, and sped away. He continued driving erratically in the Mustang before colliding with two other vehicles on Barassi Way near the MCG. The 46-year-old driver was ejected from the Mustang and died at the scene. Authorities in the UK say seven people have been killed in a car crash in northeast England, where a car travelling the wrong way collided with a marked police vehicle. Police say two officers were among those who died. All five occupants in the second vehicle died at the scene. To sport and in cricket, Australia is in a commanding position in the second test against Bangladesh in Mackay, leading by 101 runs after day one. Australia is 8 for 165, with Cameron Green not out on 51 and night watchman Nathan Lyon on 10. Mitchell Stark took 6 for 12 as Bangladesh collapsed for just 64 in its first innings. Stark has told ABC Sport it's a reasonable wicket in Mackay.
4: I think it's a good wicket. There's obviously some swing in the air. I think while that ball's new, and we saw it across both innings today, there was some sideways movement when it was hard and new, and as that wore off, there was still swing throughout the day with that breeze across the ground. But I think it's a really good day one wicket.
0: 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A low and trough should bring showers and isolated thunderstorms to southern and eastern Western Australia, Western South Australia and the southern Northern Territory. Onshore winds feeding a weakening trough may bring showers and storms to the eastern seaboard. Moist westerlies should bring some showers to Western Tasmania. To the capital city forecast for Sunday, Brisbane 24, a shower or two, Sydney 20, a possible shower, Canberra 17, morning frost and fog, Melbourne 17, partly cloudy, Hobart 16, partly cloudy, Adelaide 19 and partly cloudy, Perth 20, a possible shower, Darwin 32 and mostly sunny. 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

0: Thank you. You're listening to the newsroom from the BBC World Service with Oliver Conway. Canada sends around 70% of its exports to the United States, but President Trump's tariff blitz last year upended decades of free trade between the two allies. Their latest trade talks collapsed last night when Canada said the US had introduced last-minute changes, prompting the Trump administration to impose 50% tariffs on nearly $20 billion worth of Canadian imports. The American trade representative, Jameson Greer, said no new talks were planned. In the past few hours, Canada's Prime Minister, Mark Carney, said his country would stand firm in the face of US pressure.
1: We've consistently proposed long-term partnerships, while America has often pursued short-term transactions. The gap between partnership and competitor, unfortunately, has remained too wide in recent days. So last evening, I instructed our negotiators to return to Ottawa. We cannot accept what they've offered, and we will not give what they've asked.
0: And he said Canada would announce retaliatory tariffs in the coming days, which would come into effect on the 8th of September. Let's talk to our North America correspondent, David Willis. David, what will be the impact of this on firms and consumers in both the US and Canada?
2: Well, these latest US tariffs, Oliver, will affect about 5% of Canadian exports to the United States, and they'll apply to a diverse array of goods, ranging from alcohol to building materials to goods as arcane as hockey sticks, would you believe? And to put all that into perspective, about 80% of Canadian goods will still enter the United States tariff-free. But nonetheless, this is a policy that threatens to heighten tensions between the two countries, make negotiations over a new U.S.-Canada-Mexico trade agreement all the more difficult as well. And it will impact the economies of both nations, potentially weakening investment in Canada and putting jobs there at risk and pushing up prices here in the United States, which is an unfortunate possibility for Donald Trump, given that we are now, just 3 months ahead of the midterm elections, when one of the crucial issues vexing the minds of voters is likely to be inflation and the so-called affordability crisis here.
0: So the US tariffs are already in place. Canada is preparing tariffs of its own. Could the two still resolve their differences before those Canadian tariffs come into effect?
2: Well, those 50% tariffs went into effect at midnight, and America's trade representative has said that no new talks are planned. Canada, as you say, is preparing to retaliate with tariffs of its own, set to go into place in just over 2 weeks' time. Those are expected to target U.S. farmers, amongst other sectors of the economy, with tariffs on dairy appliances and other agricultural equipment likely to be implemented. And Mark Carney said the United States had asked too much and offered too little. And he alluded to a sense of mistrust that now seems to exist between Canada and the United States. It's true, of course, that relations have deteriorated rapidly since Donald Trump's return to the White House, and as well as trade tariffs. He's, of course, repeatedly proposed annexing Canada as the 51st state of the United States. Well, at this morning's news conference, Mark Carney said that the new US tariffs were designed to hurt Canada and divide its citizens. He said the United States was trying to break Canada so that it could own the country. And he added, that will never, ever happen, Oliver.
0: David, thank you. David Willis, our North America correspondent. With the US-Israeli conflict with Iran unresolved, the Strait of Hormuz

0: Hormuz and Red Sea remain too dangerous for many ships to navigate, so cargo vessels are looking at alternative routes. A container ship from South Korea is currently trying to reach Europe via the Arctic, which in theory is 10 days quicker. I heard more from our global affairs reporter Anbarasan Etirajan.
1: This ship is carrying some electrical goods and chemical products, and it is only a trial run for the South Korean company because they want to see how commercially viable this route would be. Now, from South Korea, it will go up north through the Arctic, hugging the Russian coast along, and then go via the Norwegian coast and then come to the UK and then go to rest of Europe like Netherlands and Poland. It may look very simple, but this route is normally inaccessible, especially during winter. But things have changed in the last 10 years or so when the ice melted. So mostly during the summer months, from August onwards, for 3 months, this route remains open when you don't require any nuclear-powered icebreakers or any other assistance. And that is why they are trying this route to see how far this can be viable. Of course, South Korea is not the first country to do. Russia, China, among the few other countries, have been testing these routes for the past few years. In fact, last week, a Chinese company's Sea Legend started scheduled service from the Chinese coast, coming all the way to Felixstowe in the UK. So countries are increasingly looking at this particular route, which Xi Jinping some years ago described as the Polar Silk Road.
0: But there are environmental concerns about this route.
1: There are environmental concerns. First and foremost, it is about how far these ships could pollute this very pristine atmosphere. Also, how much damage it can cause to the sea animals, like the whales or the seals and other animals, because of increasing ship traffic. And third is about how much oil or waste these ships are going to leave along this route, because this is ecologically sensitive area. But even beyond that, environmental issues, there are other sticking points, like what kind of repair, maintenance, emergency rescue will be available in these routes. And the insurance premium is already high. But if you look at the normal route of going via the Malacca Straits, the Indian Ocean, going to the Red Sea, Suez Canal, then come into the Mediterranean and Europe. That is a different transport model because you have enough refueling facilities, the insurance is low. But what many countries in Asia are looking at, given the volatile situation in the Middle East, ships going through the Red Sea, coming under attack by Houthi rebels. So it's the uncertainty making people look at another option.
0: Anbarasan Etirajan. Comedy is popular in China, but it can land performers in trouble if they stray into the realm of politics. One of the country's best-known comedians, Guo Degang, is being investigated now by the authorities in Wuhan after he altered the lyrics of a famous revolutionary song. Speculation about his future has heightened after his latest performance was cancelled on Friday, ostensibly because of venue issues. The newsroom's Richard Hamilton reports.
2: 父母同意吗？太开心了，特别同意。要是我不拦着，他父亲都要拜我了。This
3: is Guo Degang doing what he does best, making audiences laugh, during a talk show 5 months ago. He's also been credited with reviving a genre known as crosstalk, which mixes scripted and improvised sketches. But the authorities don't appear to have seen the funny side when he changed the lyrics of a song during a performance last month.

This is Playing My Beloved Pippa, which originally appeared in the classic 1956 film Railway Guerrilla, which describes the heroics of Chinese fighters against Japanese forces during the Second World War. 7 years ago, it was included in a list of 100 songs the Communist Party's Central Committee named to celebrate the 70th anniversary of the founding of the People's Republic of China. Guo Degang is reported to have changed a line in the song, "It is quiet along Weishan Lake," to "It is quiet in the Forbidden City," the palace in Beijing that was once the political center of China. He also added other humorous lines in which he pretended to pray to Buddha. The Communist

0: Party is increasingly sensitive to depictions of history that stray from the official narrative. And the slander of China's martyrs and heroes was made a crime in 2021. In recent years, Chinese comedians have come under increasing scrutiny from the government. In 2023, a Chinese film studio was fined $2 million after another popular comedian, Li Haoxue, compared the military to two stray dogs chasing a squirrel.
1: Richard Hamilton, you're listening to The Newsroom from the BBC World Service. A number of patriotic events are taking place in Russia today to mark National Flag Day. The authorities are hoping to use the event to shore up support as the war with Ukraine drags on. On the battlefield, Russian losses are mounting, while the impact is increasingly being felt back home after weeks of Ukrainian drone strikes on energy sites and online shopping warehouses. But speaking at a political rally today, President Putin said he had faith in Russia's people and its soldiers.
2: The special military operation continues, and the more difficult the situation on the front lines becomes for the enemy, the more brutal and barbaric the attacks carried out by the Kiev regime. Now, a lot depends on our unity, on the courage of Russian soldiers and officers, on everyone who works conscientiously in their place to contribute to the victory. I am confident our soldiers will not let us down.
1: The tit-for-tat strikes have continued, extracting a heavy toll in lives and infrastructure in both Russia and Ukraine. On Saturday, Ukrainian authorities hit one of Russia's biggest oil refineries in Samara, as well as a nearby warehouse. Local officials say at least six civilians were killed. In Ukraine, rescuers are continuing to search through the rubble of a shopping centre struck by Russian drones in the city of Kryvyi Rih on Friday. Here's our World News correspondent, Joe Inwood.
3: The authorities in Volodymyr Zelensky's hometown have accused Russia of carrying out what's known as a double-tap strike, first targeting people doing their shopping, then a second wave of drones hitting the emergency services trying to rescue them. Ukraine's president called it a cynical and despicable attack, killing at least 16 people, with nine more missing. Ukraine's response has been to once again target Russia's economically vital oil industry with long-range drone strikes. The latest facility to be hit was near Samara on the Volga River, more than 600 miles from the nearest front line.
1: So how are Ukrainian attacks affecting the lives of Russian citizens and their support for the war? Our Russia editor Steve Rosenberg has this report from Moscow.
4: I'm outside a petrol station. I have to say I've never seen queues for petrol in the Russian capital as long as this. The road leading up to the petrol station is absolutely packed with cars. I've counted about 60 and they keep coming. But at least the sign here is saying that there is petrol in this place. Many of the petrol stations in Moscow right now are empty. I head to another petrol station nearby. There's another long queue of cars, although the signboard on the forecourt indicates they're out of fuel here. The drivers are waiting, though, hoping that petrol will appear. The cause of the current petrol shortages across Russia are the Ukrainian drone strikes on Russian oil refineries. These, in turn, are a response to Russia's continued attacks on Ukraine. For months now, Ukrainian strikes have been cutting refining capacity and squeezing supply. Now they're making life very uncomfortable for Russian drivers. What does the Russian government say about that? A few days ago, when a pro-Kremlin reporter asked Russia's energy minister, when will petrol be back at the pumps? He replied, no comment. Yet this week, President Putin insisted there are no critical consequences from such attacks. There have not been, and there cannot be.
5: Maybe he is trying to hypnotize himself, that everything is okay. It looks like he believes in his own words.
4: Andrei Kolesnikov is a columnist for the independent news outlet Novaya Gazeta. He claims that something is happening now in Russia that never used to. Increasingly, Russians are blaming the man at the top.
5: Putin was untouchable. Now it is not so.

0: he also shares responsibility for what is happening with the economy, with the social life, with everything around us. Not for everyone, for a big bunch of people, he's still a symbol of victorious, glorious war. But let's say average Russian doesn't accept the idea that Putin is untouchable right now.
1: Just round the corner from the petrol stations I've been to, I discover patriotic street party for Russian Flag Day. My country, my fate, my dream, he sings. I'm raising my flag, the flag of my country. Red, blue and white Russian tricolours are being handed out to passers-by. In Russia, they may be low on petrol, but there is a never-ending supply of patriotism here. Amid all the problems, the authorities want Russians to rally round the flag. We live in a wonderful country, she says, and Russia will always be victorious. They've set up a stall in the corner with military hardware, from Kalashnikovs to handheld rocket launchers. And it's a case of come on down. Everyone's welcome to pick up and pose with the weapons. There are children here doing just that. But guns and patriotic fervour don't make difficulties disappear.
2: Our Russia editor, Steve Rosenberg. Now to a new record in the 100 metres sprint. No, that sound is not Usain Bolt running in high heels, but a robot who shares his nickname, beating the time set by the fastest man in history 17 years ago. The robot Lightning Bolt ran the race in 9.32 seconds during a test run at the World Humanoid Robot Games in Beijing, beating Bolt's record of 9.58 seconds and reaching a peak of speeds at 14.5 metres a second. Our China correspondent Laura Bicker told us what the games are all about.
3: The opening ceremony of the World Humanoid Games here in Beijing is now well underway. On the pitch, we've already seen warm-ups for the 100 metres sprint. That's been won by a robot called Honor, which also won the Beijing Marathon earlier this year. You've got football playing out there, and all the humanoid athletes are going to parade right around this track. This is all part of a push here by Beijing, by President Xi, to build robots and use artificial intelligence towards what he calls his new productive technologies. This is what he hopes will help build the China of the future. There are 666 teams here competing over the next week, but 641 of them come from China. The key challenge behind this spectacle, though, is to try to move away from the sporting events. What they are trying to do now is show that these robots can actually have practical applications in the home. And this year, for the first time, they'll also have household duties for the robots, like folding laundry. So one of the key things that investors will be looking out for is not just how fast they can run on the track, but how useful they might be at home.
2: Laura Becker in Beijing. Turning to human sport now, and with the World Cup last month, some people may feel football never really went away this summer. But believe it or not, the Premier League is back, and Sportsworld's Lee James can take us through the action. And Lee, after a disappointing defeat for Coventry at Arsenal last night, the other two promoted teams got off to a great start today.
4: Yes, they certainly fared better, Oliver, today. Ipswich Town, back in the Premier League after a season away, opened the scoring against Sunderland through their Brazilian international signing Emerson. Nilce Angulo, one of those players that took part in that World Cup for Ecuador with the equaliser, but then Jack Clark, the substitute, with a 90th minute winner at Portman Road, ensured that Ipswich got off to a winning start, as did Hull City, stunning Manchester United, a dream return to the Premier League after a decade away for them. Two goals scored against Manchester United, and the first of those, Nigeria's Semi Ajayi, scoring for Hull.
5: We've tried to block out the outside noise, just focused on what's in the building, what the gaffer's telling us and what we know we have in the changing room. And we came out the blocks firing, so we had a really, really good start. Got the goal as well, and then just built on that. So all in all, a really, really good performance and something to build on for the rest of the season.
2: Semi Ajayi from Hull. Elsewhere, though, Leeds left it late in your commentary game.
4: Yes, that's right. The 88th minute when Anton Stack scored directly from a free kick to give Leeds the victory at Nottingham Forest in what was Oliver Glasner's first match in charge. So defeat for him, but here's the Leeds captain, Ethan Ampadu.
6: Celebrating with the fans at the end of the game, it was a very special moment. The perfect way to sort of start off the start of the season, it's been working so hard the last 6-7 weeks, is to make sure that we got off to the best start. Clean sheet away from home is always very difficult, especially at this ground. We know what it's like when their fans get behind them and get going. A very difficult place to come, difficult place to team to play against. But yeah, we're happy, very happy in the end.
4: Elsewhere, Pierre Sage is one of 9 new managers in the Premier League this season, but his Crystal Palace side were beaten by Everton 2-0 on the opening day for them. And in the late game, only half-time, but signs of more discomfort for Tottenham Hotspur. They made a number of changes, number of new signings, but they're trailing Brentford 2-0 at half-time.
2: Lee James, thank you. Sportsworld back tomorrow. And staying with a sporting theme, the US Capitol is hosting its first professional motorsport event this weekend, the Freedom 250 Grand Prix. The IndyCar circuit in Washington crosses the National Mall and goes past the US Capitol building. The race is the last major event of America's 250th anniversary celebrations and the latest example of President Trump's efforts to transform the Capitol. IndyCar champion Joseph Newgarden is a front runner for Sunday's race. He's been talking to our correspondent, Helena Humphrey.
7: Super unique. You might never see this again. So I think certainly as an American driver, it's very special celebrating the 250th anniversary of the country to race in our nation's capital. It's such a beautiful city, beautiful buildings. So it's very surreal to get to drive an IndyCar around this place.
8: Racing through the streets of the nation's capital, I think there's about 7 turns. I'm sure you've been looking at the track. Any challenges that you've got your eye on in particular right now?
7: It's a typical street circuit. You know, we run on these type of track very often throughout the year, and you've got to keep the car to the walls. So you got to figure out how to get just close to the walls, within 1 or 2 inches, sometimes touching them, but not touching them too hard, because then you're going to break the car. So it's figuring out how to control these things. They got 750 horsepower. They're very light, 1,600 pounds. So trying to get the most out of a race car in this environment is really tough, but it can also showcase the talent of the drivers a lot as well.
8: You are one of the most experienced drivers, but everyone is starting from scratch when it comes to this racetrack. So do you have an advantage, or are you all just getting out there, feeling your way around?
7: Yeah, I think it's a blank slate this weekend, so it's a good opportunity for anybody to shine. I'm here as a racer. I'm a competitor. I want to be the strongest out there with my team. But everybody's got an opportunity to be at the front this weekend, because no one really knows what's going to work.
8: And you've raced some of the most amazing tracks anyway in the world. Where does this rank?
7: This is very special. It reminds me a lot of the Indianapolis 500. The Indianapolis 500 is our biggest event of the year, but I think this will rival it. I just think you're never going to be able to run another race like this. It could be once in a lifetime type deal. So it's very important to get it right and to have a good weekend.
2: IndyCar driver Joseph Newgarden. Our main world news once again. Canada's Prime Minister Mark Carney has confirmed he will impose retaliatory tariffs on the US next month, saying trade talks collapsed because the US made unacceptable demands. A summary next, but that's it for now. From the newsroom.
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17: 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Avtar found a blog post written by his half-sister, which led to a family reunion. Plus, Milani is making history after becoming the first giraffe to survive a C-section. 88-year-old Mick is using weightlifting.

0: to tackle his grief, and the library on wheels. All of that and more uplifting stories after this news summary.
1: BBC News with Debbie Russ. Canada's Prime Minister Mark Carney says he suspended trade talks with the United States because Washington had asked for too much and offered too little. Mr. Carney confirmed that Canada would retaliate against new US tariffs, which affect around $20 billion worth of exports. Israel has carried out a drone strike in southern Syria, saying it targeted a terrorist preparing an attack on Israeli troops in the region. It's the second Israeli strike in Syria this week, coming days after a military airbase was hit in northern Syria. An opposition group in Myanmar says a military airstrike on a Buddhist monastery has killed at least 14 people. There's been no comment from Myanmar's government. President Macron says France will provide Ukraine with interceptors to protect it against ballistic missiles that Russia has been using to wreak death and destruction. He did not go into details. Police in Nigeria say armed men have abducted as many as 100 people in Niger State. The attackers reportedly stormed a mosque after Friday prayers. Two fighters of the former Russian paramilitary Wagner group have been freed after 2 years of captivity in Mali. They were captured by Tuareg rebels after a battle in the Sahara Desert. The Chinese company Honor says its humanoid robot has broken the world record for the 100-metre sprint set by Usain Bolt 17 years ago. It was competing at the second humanoid robot games in Beijing. And scientists in New York have found that fish skin may be a safer and more effective way of treating severe burns than synthetic products. The researchers found that exposing burns to the skin of Atlantic cod ahead of skin graft surgery reduced the time patients spent in hospital. And that's the latest world news from the BBC.
0: This is the Happy Pod from the BBC World Service. I'm Holly Gibbs, and in this edition...
2: Nikki said, are you my mom's son? Then my mind switched and said, oh my God, I'm actually talking to my sister.
0: The man who used AI to try and track down his mother, only to discover he had three siblings. Also on this podcast...
3: It's incredible. The care and the passion of our team here at Tanganyika is second to none. We have so many people working around the clock to make sure that she had the care that she needed.
0: She is Milani the giraffe. We meet her and find out how her birth made history. Plus...
4: It's a full workout. When we've finished, they carried me out and put me in my car.
0: The 88-year-old who is channeling his grief into weightlifting and...
5: One of the kids that visited, he increased his reading levels by 2 grade levels. It made us feel good, like we're actually making a difference in these child's lives.
0: The library on wheels, getting children excited about reading. A man in Canada has used AI to find three siblings who he never knew existed. Avtar Singh, who was born in India and is now 66 years old, grew up not knowing his Kenyan-born mother. His father had separated from her and not told him anything about her, apart from her first name, which was Savinder. One day, Avtar typed her name, approximate age, and links to Africa and India into AI, and found a blog post by someone called Nikki Damu, a jewellery designer in London. Avtar reached out to Nikki, and after talking about their past, the pair realised they were actually half-siblings. My colleague Julian Warwicker has been speaking to both Avtar and Nikki.
6: I grew up with so much influence, creative influence, from my mum. About a year and a half or a year after she died, I think, I wanted to honour her creativity and honour the creative legacy that she's left me, which is what I express through my own work.
7: And obviously her past, which included Avtar, wasn't something that had been
6: never
7: discussed at all.
6: Never spoke. She never once said anything that I, in a direct sentence, that I have been married before. And, I became the detective when I needed to find Avtar for my mom, because in her later years she was crying. She had dementia. She would say Mera Bacha and cry. Mera Bacha in Punjabi means my child.

0: So having read that article, what was the next step?
1: I crafted an email that I would like to learn more about your mother's life in India, because I do feel, just from reading the article, that, it touched me, and we might have some family connection. And so I sent that.
2: I read this email, and I was just like, whoa. My mind started thinking, is this Ditu? Is this mom's son?
3: Mm.
2: I must have read it a couple of times, and I started getting quite emotional.
0: I'm not surprised.
2: And I sent him a very polite reply saying I'd be open to having a conversation when we did actually speak. Baji, why don't you tell them what you were asking me?
1: So I said, can you tell me about your mom's life in India? Then I did ask. I said, well, did she have any children? And Nikki replied with the answer that kind of made my heart kind of stop for a few minutes, that she had a son. And that silent pauses where the next words that Nikki said to me just...
2: Yeah, I said, are you Ditu? Are you my mom's son?
1: I just could not believe I heard that. And I just said, pardon, could you kind of repeat that again? And, she said the same name again. And this sheer flood of emotion that I could not control came out. And, I was just in tears because... It's a nickname of mine from childhood, but the pronunciation of saying Ditu, right, was done by my grandmother when I lived in India. Yeah. I said, this is my final confirmation.
2: And he started this crying.
0: I think you both did.
2: I was crying. He was crying.
1: I'm crying even right now. I mean, this is every time I replay that in my mind, tears comes to my eyes.
2: Yeah, even I'm choked up.
0: I mean, it is an extraordinary privilege to sit here listening to you telling that story. I wonder, sort of months on, how does it feel now?
2: It is absolutely amazing. I have an older sister. I'm the middle child. I have a younger brother. And now there's four of us. We have an older brother. After our come over. I did introduce him to my mom's younger brother, who remembered him as a child. And I remember my auntie saying, it's been so many years and finally the doors have opened.
1: I didn't really expect to find my mother alive. I mean, that would have been a miracle. But what I did not expect at all when Nikki said, are you, my mom's son? Then my mind switched and said, oh my God, I'm actually talking to my sister.
2: And then you asked me, are there more of you?
1: Now my crying turned into laughter. I said, oh my God, I can't believe I actually have this other family out there. I was very content and very happy. But look at this now. This is just like a bonus that I got of not just my three siblings over there, but I've got this large extended family of cousins and nieces and nephews. Mm-hmm. And the best thing is that, this family has just embraced me with all the love of the world.
4: Avtar and Nikki speaking to Julian Warwicker. Our next story was sent to us by a listener, so thank you, Constanza, for this one. A giraffe called Milani was born last month at Tanganyika Wildlife Park in Kansas. But Milani isn't any giraffe. The zoo says she is the first ever to have survived being born by C-section. It was a team effort across multiple animal centres to keep her alive, which included around-the-clock care. I caught up with the director of Tanganyika Wildlife Park, Matt Faults. And as you'll hear, we were also joined by Milani herself.
5: Milani was born on July 11th, and she was actually born by an emergency C-section that we had to do. Her mom had kind of fallen ill, and we'd been treating her, but she got to a point where we weren't sure that she was going to make it. And so we chose to do the emergency C-section in hopes that we could save the baby.
4: For people who can't see you, you are stood next to Milani, who was sat very nicely but is now stood up. Talk to me about the care that she received from the zoo.
5: From the start, it was a mad scramble. Once, we had to obviously cut mom open and pull her out. And at that point, she's not moving, she's not breathing, her eyes aren't open. And so for giraffes, normally when they're born, they fall about 6 feet down to the ground. And that kind of signals to their body like, okay, it's time to be alive, right? It's time to wake up. And we had to try and recreate that with Milani. Finally, she kind of opened her eyes. She took a breath. And then immediately the team kind of went.

0: ensure we could keep her head in a position that would allow her to continue to breathe.
1: Even just during our chat, Milani is up, walking about, trying to eat the camera. Tell us a bit about her personality.
0: Yeah, so, I mean, kind of remains to be seen still. I think I'm not sure exactly what the phases would be for giraffes, but I feel like she's maybe kind of entering the terrible twos phase, you know, where I think she's now starting to kind of find her independence a little bit and, you know, do her own thing, assert herself. So we'll have to see as she continues to get a little bit older if she ends up being more friendly and loving of humans or is like, you know what, I've had enough of you guys. I was around you the first, you know, month of my life. Just leave me alone.
1: And how does it feel to be part of a team that managed to keep this baby giraffe alive?
0: It's incredible. I mean, the care and the passion of our team here at Tanganyika is second to none. I mean, like I said, we have so many people working around the clock to make sure that she had the care that she needed. And it literally was just, I mean, minute by minute initially to hour by hour. And finally, we got to maybe day by day, and she's doing such a great job. But I really think it illustrates not only how awesome our team is, but just how much zookeepers and wildlife professionals really care about their animals at zoos around the country and around the world. Sometimes they get a hard time or it's a thankless job, but they really do care about their animals, and they give so much of themselves, blood, sweat, and tears to make sure that these animals have amazing lives. And so just to be part of that, not only on our team, but just in the industry is incredible. Even though our team, I mean, put a tremendous amount of effort in, accomplished something that has never been done before, it definitely was a collaboration that made it possible. I mean, we worked with 6 or 7 different zoos around the United States to make this happen. That was incredibly valuable because, again, this has never been done before. And so just having different resources to call upon to help make sure we had the best possible chance to help her survive played a critical role.
1: She's bringing a lot of people joy. Why do you think she's cheering so many people up?
0: I mean, I think it's just it's an incredible, just heartwarming story. You know, I think our social media team did an excellent job just really illustrating how much passion our team pours into these animals. It's an incredible story. Anytime you see humans doing amazing things for good to try and help preserve this world, it's very, very powerful. Our connection to animals is incredibly deep. And so I think this story really resonates with people.
1: That was Matt Faults. Here in the UK, an 88-year-old has gained hundreds of thousands of views on social media for sharing his weightlifting journey. Mick Wodge started going to the gym after his wife Margaret died shortly after their 60th wedding anniversary. His personal trainer, Ross Starkey, set up a TikTok account for him, where fans have called Mick an inspiration. He began by lifting a broom and milk cartons, but it escalated quickly.
2: Hi, I'm Mick. I'm 88. One of my favourite exercises to build the shoulders is lateral raises. A low weight to start with and build up as I go through the sets.
3: Age is just a number.
2: I know, it's just a number. But it's a bloody big number, that's a problem. Hi, guys. We're going to try something different now called the piston press. Using one arm at a time, pushing forward. Not done this before, so this is a first. Oh, this is hard. I keep coming into the gym, enjoying every minute.
1: Mick and Ross have been speaking to the BBC's Henry Zeffman.
4: I do 4 sessions a week, Monday, Wednesday and Friday, and Tuesday I'm coached by Ross. We do like about an hour and a half. We deadlift, we bench press, we use the machines, and it's a full workout. So when we've finished, they carry me out and put me in my car.
5: And it says here, Mick, I doubt you're being carried out, because it says here that your personal best for a deadlift is 100 kilograms. Is that right?
4: No.
6: Yeah, you did it once.
4: No, we did 110.
5: Oh, OK, sorry, I'm understating your achievements.
4: Hey, he's trying to knock them down here. No, we did 110. And one of my targets was the deadlift, because I talked to a friend of mine who's 77, is it?
6: 77, yeah.
4: 77. I talked him into coming, and they went and lifted 120 on the deadlift. So

0: for my challenge, and I haven't been able to reach it, so I've
1: Well,
0: fallen out with him now.
1: I'm sure it's just a matter of days, if not even hours, after the motivation of having told that story. Ross, give us a sense of what it is like training somebody who is a little older, 88 in Mick's case. Are there particular challenges that you need to be aware of?
2: Well, I think this is the issue where a lot of people are doing it wrong. They treat old people like old people, and I've never treated Mick like that. I've never changed his training. That's why he's able to do what he can do. People are so scared of hurting old people that they don't ever challenge them, and then they never grow. And then you see him with these little plastic weights and these rubber bands. And Mick's older than a lot of these people, and he's deadlifting 100 kilograms of ease. But this is a journey, what we've done over 3 years to get him to this point.
1: You said 100 again, Ross. I think it's 110. I just want to correct you before Mick does. But tell me, what are the benefits for people?
0: I'm going to smack him when he finishes.
1: What are the benefits for people, Ross, who are training when they're older in terms of their lifestyle at that stage of life?
2: I think one of the most important things is bone density. As you get older, your bone density starts to decay, but you can actually prevent that with heavy strength training. So if Mick was to fall over, he's not going to like break an ankle or a bone. He's really robust now. So if he falls over, he can get back up.
1: And Mick, you've been praised online by countless people who've seen the TikTok account, but no less than Arnold Schwarzenegger, who said he loved what you're doing, keep pumping. Tell me, what does it mean to get praised like that?
0: Really, it's just amazing. I mean, Arnold was my favourite bodybuilder years ago. I've seen every one of his films dozens of times. And for him to contact us like that, it's just amazing. I mean, it's well worth all the effort I've put in just for what Arnold's done. He sent us a message. Just great.
3: Mick Wodge and Ross Starkey speaking to Henry Zeffman. Coming up on the Happy Pod.
4: We've had people that have come to a dozen ugly potato days, and we've heard that it's the only time they can have or afford fruit in the summer. And so that warms our heart. You know, we have people that drive sometimes 6 hours to come to the event.
3: How Ugly Potato Day is stopping food waste in Canada. Listening to the Happy Pod. In the United States, three sisters have turned an old school bus into a library on wheels. It's equipped with dozens of books and computers to help children learn. The BBC's Matthew Carter has the details.
5: When the big blue library bus rolls down the street in Oklahoma City, many children can barely contain their excitement.
6: They know our schedule. They are standing outside waiting for us. They're jumping up and down. They're clapping. They're racing each other to the bus. Like, it is the best thing ever.
5: Teresa Day converted the bus in 2022, along with her two sisters, in an effort to improve literacy levels among children in disadvantaged communities.
6: We've seen that it was a huge need here in Oklahoma City, so we just acted on that and expanded on what we experienced in our childhood. The areas that we serve, there's not very many after-school programming for them, and if it is, the parents can't afford it, or there's not transportation for them to get there, so that just give us the inspiration to keep going.
5: Once they're on board, kids have shelves of books to choose from, along with computers with learning games installed. Teresa says it's had a huge impact on some children.
6: A book can change your life. There's things in books that you would never, ever know about, but you sat down and you learned it. It can change your mindset. We push it onto these kids. We have gotten some of these kids to want to pursue STEM education, like for nursing, to be a doctor, to be a lawyer. One of the kids that visited, he increased his reading levels by 2 grade levels. Like, he struggled really, really bad. And seeing that he was able to get his reading scores up was just such an amazing thing. It made us feel good, like we're actually making a difference in these child's lives.
5: In December 2025, the Seize the Day bus was featured in a Disney Christmas special on TV. After that, thousands of books were donated by people across the United States. The three sisters ended up with so much extra stock that they put on a special book fair, giving away free books to children in need. Teresa says she's benefited from the mobile library just as much as the kids have.
6: No matter how exhausted or tired I feel, it's always very rewarding.

0: especially to see these kids experiencing things that they have never got to experience, especially seeing that they have an opportunity to have access to this stuff even without having to have any money. It's exciting. It just gives you that dopamine rush to keep it going.
1: Teresa Day, ending that report by Matthew Carter. The Via Alpina is one of the world's toughest endurance challenges, a 2,000-kilometre trail across the Alps spanning 8 different countries. It runs from the Adriatic coast of Slovenia, rising the equivalent of climbing Mount Everest 12 times, before ending on the Mediterranean coast in Monaco. Earlier this month, ultra runner Sophie Woods from New Zealand became the fastest person to ever complete it, taking just 29 days. The 42-year-old spoke to my colleague, Regini Vadianathan.
2: Every day was just really tough. You know, I think when we first planned it, I actually expected to move faster than I did. The terrain was a lot more technical than I was expecting, and we faced quite a few sort of crises along the way.
3: What sort of extreme weather conditions did you personally encounter on your run?
2: Oh, so we had 2 heat waves, which was awesome. I think it probably got up to about 37 degrees, which is a lot when you're at altitude running. And then we also had some storms to contend with. And then there were just all sorts of things, like the van had, you know, a flat tire at one point. We had to deal with huge swarms of bugs, and it was a challenging time, not to mention the fact that there were wildfires happening at the same time that we had to actually divert away from because the route went right through them.
3: How do you prepare for something like this?
2: I've been running ultramarathons for the last decade. I've run in some of the most incredible races around the world, and I think that really prepares you. Spending long days out by yourself, learning how to be strong and capable and in the mountains and have skills to effectively save yourself in, you know, these sorts of conditions. It's something that you build over years of experience. But leading into this, I was very aware that my body was going to take a pretty big hit. And so I was focusing a lot on my strength work, on making sure that I was eating like really well and making sure that I started with as many stores as I could. I've had the most amazing adventure, which is why I got into the sport in the first place, was to have adventures in incredible environments.
3: And how do you mentally prepare for this?
2: The mental side of it is really important. I just keep moving. No matter what happens, I just keep moving. There's always going to be that little voice in your head being like, oh, just have a wee seat. Why not? There's one there. You know, nothing grows in the comfort zone. So you just got to keep moving forward. And I think if you practice that enough, it just becomes conditioning. And also the fact that I had so many people out there supporting me and cheering me on, like that is invaluable, to know that no matter what time of day I was out on the trail, if it was the middle of the night, there were people somewhere in the world checking on my little dot, making sure that I was still moving.
1: That was Sophie Woods. We end in Canada, where a farmer is on a mission to solve food waste. Tyler Heppel is a fifth-generation farmer in Cloverdale, British Columbia. He got fed up of seeing produce that his family grew being rejected by supermarkets for being the wrong shape or size. So he came up with an idea to host Ugly Potato Day. Last month, the event broke the Guinness World Record for the most fruits and vegetables given away in 24 hours. The Happy Pod's Helena Burke spoke to Tyler about how he started Ugly Potato Day.
4: I had around 50,000 followers, and I posted to my community inviting them to come out to our farm on a Saturday and just grab some free potatoes. And we had 12 people come out. And I remember feeling a little discouraged because it was over 4 hours in the sun. However, I had a really good conversation with one person who encouraged me to do it again. And so 2 weeks later, we did it again, and we kept kind of doing it that year every 2 weeks. And since then, we've done it 24 times. We've definitely cut down the amount of times we do it per year, but we just had 37,000 people out to our last event.
3: And how does Ugly Potato Day work?
4: People have to claim a free ticket. That's just to help us control the crowds, but the event is absolutely free. We allow 2,500 people in at a time, and then we clear out a big barn. We have these massive macro bins. bins that hold 1,000 pounds of potatoes or 700 pounds of corn, and people can come and grab and fill up their bags. And then some of our higher value stuff, like the apples and the tomatoes, we have volunteers that are just monitoring how much people grab. And we've had people that have come to a dozen ugly potato days, and we've heard that it's the only time they

0: and have or afford fruit in the summer. And so that warms our heart. You know, we have people that drive sometimes 6 hours to come to the event. And we get an array of people, people who can't afford to feed their families of six and people that are doctors and they just want to be a part of it. And they come grab a few potatoes and donate $50 to the cause.
1: There's actually nothing wrong with this produce, is there? It looks strange. It's maybe a bit too big or a bit too small, but does it taste any different?
0: No, and that's why we think it's the dumbest problem ever. It tastes the exact same. It's still as nutritious and delicious. It's just, it looks a bit weirder.
1: At this year's Ugly Potato Day, you guys actually broke a Guinness World Record, didn't you?
0: Yeah, we decided to go for the record this year. We were close last year, so we really pushed this year. And we ended up giving out 546,000 pounds of fruits and vegetables fresh. And then we actually gave a bit more than that too. But with the Guinness World Record, we had 24 hours to scan in what we are going to donate before we distributed it. It was very euphoric. I'm happy we did it.
1: I know a lot of farmers and scientists are warning that the increase in extreme heat waves across the world will cause kind of wonky and misshapen vegetables to become more and more common. Do you think Ugly Potato Day could be a strategy for dealing with this?
0: Yeah, I think Ugly Potato Day can really be a big solver of food insecurity. We should know now that we actually grow enough food to feed everyone. It's just a distribution issue. What we're trying to do here is show our community that just because produce isn't perfect doesn't mean it's not nutritious and delicious. And it's going to take a lot of work to do that globally.
1: What do you hope that listeners of the Happy Pod take away from your story and everything you've managed to achieve with the Ugly Potato Day?
0: Don't give up on your beliefs. If I was to give up after 12 people came out to Ugly Potato Day, I would have never been here now and I wouldn't have found my purpose. Also, I think a lot of people, when they look at what someone has accomplished, you know, having 30,000 people out to their event, and they say, I can never have that impact. Well, you know what? You get the same feeling of gratefulness and helping someone, even if you have one conversation with someone at the grocery store and you go out of your way to help them. Don't underestimate the small actions every day, because those can compound into doing something great.
2: Tyler Heppel speaking to Helena Burke. And that's all from the Happy Pod for now. 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The editor of this edition is Karen Martin. I'm Holly Gibbs. Until next time, goodbye.
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0: ABC News with Andrew Kaloupas. Canadian Prime Minister Mark Carney says he suspended trade talks with the United States after Washington introduced terms that Canada could not accept. Earlier, the US Trade Representative made a similar statement saying Canada had made new demands and had reneged on other commitments. Mr. Carney says Canada would retaliate against new 50% US tariffs with its own duties on sectors including steel and dairy products.
1: Well, we believed earlier this week that we were moving towards a mutually beneficial agreement. In recent days, the United States proposed new terms that were uneconomic, unfair, and undermined the net benefits for Canada and called into question the reliability of any deal.
0: Ukraine says France has agreed to accelerate the delivery of equipment and assist in procuring Patriot missile interceptors. Here's Jono Wakeley.
2: Ukraine's President Volodymyr Zelensky says he's held a phone

0: call with his French counterpart in which Emmanuel Macron expressed his willingness to intercede on Ukraine's behalf with allies who had stocks of US-made Patriot interceptors. The Patriot air defense system is the only weapon in Ukraine's arsenal capable of downing Russia's high-speed ballistic missiles, while Kyiv's stocks of the interceptors have been running low. Mr. Macron has also previously said France would advance the deployment of a new Franco-Italian missile interception system. Now, Mr. Zelensky says the French president has agreed to accelerate the delivery of equipment, but did not go into detail of what is being supplied.
1: The Home Affairs Minister, Tony Burke, says the government's gun buyback scheme is in the national interest. So far, New South Wales and the ACT are the only jurisdictions to commit to the buyback amid reluctance from other states and the Northern Territory to sign on. The buyback was initiated in the wake of last December's Hunnicutt terrorist attack at Bondi Beach, in which 15 people were killed. Mr. Burke says the buyback has been designed to be flexible to meet the needs of each state and territory.
2: But it remains the case that we have designed it in a way that is flexible enough for different jurisdictions to plug into it in slightly different ways. They've been notified by that. We continue to work with them in good faith. It's in the national interest that people comply. It's in the national interest that states and territories step up the way New South Wales and the ACT has.
1: British police say seven people, including two officers, have died in a car crash in northeast England, where a vehicle heading in the wrong way hit a marked police car. They say all occupants of the two vehicles were killed in the collision east of Middlesbrough. Police are investigating the circumstances of the crash amid suggestions that the civilian vehicle, travelling in the wrong way, was doing so for social media likes, after a recent similar collision in Ireland. The area's Chief Constable, Victoria Fuller, says the deaths are being deeply felt by the police and the wider community.
3: The loss has been felt across our communities. These were brave officers protecting our communities and serving our residents who didn't return home to their families at the end of their shift.
1: A teenage boy is due to appear in children's court today, charged over an alleged stabbing of another youth on the New South Wales Central Coast. Emergency services were called to Terrigal just before 10 o'clock Friday night, where a 15-year-old boy was found with a stab wound. He was taken to hospital and remains in a critical condition. Another 15-year-old boy was arrested at Gosford Police Station Saturday afternoon and charged with wounding a person with intent to cause grievous bodily harm. To sport, and in the AFL, Adelaide has locked in a home elimination final with a convincing 56-point win over GWS at Adelaide Oval. A 9-goal first quarter put the game to bed early as the Crows moved to fifth spot on the ladder with the 24-13, 157 to 15-11, 101 win. Retiring Crows veteran Taylor Walker kicked an impressive 6 goals. Crow star Riley Thilthorpe told ABC Sport his side was brave with the ball.
4: We want to be brave and courageous with the ball in hand and take the game on. I think we've got a bit predictable at times this year, so for the boys to take it on from the back half, even when it doesn't work out, we're really grateful for them taking it on.
1: That's the latest from ABC News. For more news at any time, download the ABC Listen app. Now on ABC News Radio, a look at the national weather. A low and trough should bring showers and isolated thunderstorms to southern and eastern Western Australia, Western South Australia and the southern Northern Territory. Onshore winds feeding a weakening trough may bring showers and storms to the eastern seaboard. Moist westerlies should bring some showers to Western Tasmania. To the capital city, forecast for Sunday, Brisbane 24, a shower or two, Sydney 20, a possible shower, Canberra 17, morning frost and fog, Melbourne 17, partly cloudy, Hobart 16, partly cloudy, Adelaide 19 and partly cloudy, Perth 20, a possible shower, Darwin 32 and mostly sunny. 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

As the world gets hotter, air conditioning is becoming less of a luxury and more of a lifeline. But in many places, staying

0: And cool means using more energy that warms the planet. So are we creating a solution or a vicious cycle? Is air conditioning the answer to extreme heat? Welcome to The Climate Question from the BBC World Service. I'm Greer Jackson. We'll be joined by a leading expert on air conditioning and its alternatives later on in the show. But first to Japan, which has been experiencing very hot temperatures indeed. And the government has come up with some interesting measures to try and keep its residents cool. Kurumi Mori, the BBC News Tokyo correspondent, has been following the story. Hi, thanks so much for joining us on The Climate Question.
1: Hi, thanks for having me.
0: How hot has it been and how have you been coping?
1: I mean, it's a sauna. That's probably the best way to put it. The humidity is just suffocating here. Of course, it's hot everywhere and it's been hot in Tokyo as well. The temperature is reaching 39 degrees and 40 across parts of central and western Japan. But it's the combination of the heat plus the humidity that just makes it such a struggle to walk outside during the day.
0: Thousands of people have also been admitted to hospital these last few weeks, right?
1: Yeah, absolutely. I mean, I was crunching the numbers today because they haven't really released the full number. So I went week by week. They've been tracking it since May 1st in terms of how many people were sent to the hospital with a heat stroke. And that number now totals more than 43,000 people across the country in Japan, just for this summer alone for heat stroke. So authorities are urging people to use air conditioning, stay hydrated, you know, replace salt, all the typical things you would expect, and avoid any outdoor activity for a long time.
0: And to sort of give a sense of the urgency of the problem, the government has talked about using new words. Is that right?
1: One new word this year, they introduced. It's called kokushobi. It's for days when temperatures exceed 40 degrees Celsius. And it translates roughly to brutally hot day or a cruelly hot day. And it's a way to make extreme heat easier for people to understand. It's the government's way of trying to protect the public and to signal that it's not just an ordinary day. It's this kokushobi. It's this brutally dangerous condition day, and you need to pay extra caution. So this term is just helping remind people to use AC, take all those precautions, and make sure to check on people around you who are more vulnerable.
0: You've mentioned using AC a couple of times there. Has there been a sort of a huge surge in energy demand as a result of this heat? Is the grid coping okay?
1: So Japan has said that they have prepared for this. So they have enough to be able to supply enough energy. That is largely the case today. So there haven't been reports of any major energy power outages where people aren't able to use their AC. There are other measures that have been taken by Tokyo Metropolitan Government, for example. They have been subsidizing water bills. And so we're paying less for water. It's a way for them to encourage people to turn on the electricity and turn on the AC, because in the past, there were reports where people were not turning on the AC because they don't want to rack up their electricity bill.
0: And the government also introduced something called the Cool Biz campaign. What's that?
1: Yeah, so every year, Tokyo Governor Koike has introduced kind of a new word, trying to get people to dress down in the offices during the really hot months, because Japan is a quite conservative place, and we follow the rules. And often, the office, the rule is you wear a shirt and a tie and a suit for men, with leather shoes and the whole shebang, even in the summer months in front of clients and so forth. It's quite formal. And so the governor has been trying to push companies to allow employees to wear t-shirts or polos maybe, or short sleeves during the summer so that they're not suffering in the heat. And this year, for the first time ever, what was new was that she's pushing for shorts to be allowed in the office. There was a bit of a controversy. Some women, not all Japanese women, but saying they don't really enjoy seeing leg hair of their male colleagues in the office. But, you know, put that aside, it's just a way for the government to encourage Japanese people who are really used to being so formal to prioritize their health and dealing with the heat over their workplace attire.
0: Right. Okay. And are there other strategies like flexible working, or what other sort of mechanisms are

0: the government relying on to keep people healthy, as you say?
1: Yeah, I mean, they've been encouraging companies to allow for more flexible hours. So that includes shifting commuting hours away from the really, really hot times. So maybe moving up their shifts a little early or a little later as well. They're also encouraging maybe working from home some days when it's really, really hot so that they don't even need to step outside. So they are trying to motivate some companies to implement more flexibility in the workplace so that people can stay safer in the heat.
0: And I did read that there were some more sort of traditional practices that are coming to the fore again, like misting.
1: Yeah, you know, I think Japan has been keeping cool by combining some of the traditional techniques with modern solutions. Modern solutions being air conditioning is everywhere and changing the workplace rules like we talked about and energy planning. But the traditional practices we see, one include uchimizu, it's called. It's basically the practice of throwing water onto the streets, especially in front of stores. We see this a lot. It's kind of a way to cool the surrounding area. It actually dates back to the Edo period.
0: So when they're throwing these buckets of waters outside buildings, effectively the water is evaporating and you're walking through a cool cloud. Is that how it works?
1: That's exactly what it feels like. I mean, Japan has implemented, especially for Tokyo 2020 Olympics, which was until Tokyo 2021. But for the preparations of the Olympics, they actually installed water mists at places like bus stations and big shopping streets. And I can tell you that when you walk past one of these misting stations that are kind of overhead when you walk, it really does feel like you cool down instantly. They feel amazing. Every time I see one, I kind of run towards it when I'm out shopping and want to cool down. But, you know, Japan's always coming up with these gadgets to keep people cool. If you go to any pharmacy and drugstore, there are gadgets like portable neck fans, handheld electric fans, these ice neck rings they put in the freezer and you wear when you're out. There are disposable cooling towels and sprays that you put on your face and your head. And sun umbrellas are a huge one. I use mine all the time. We even have air-conditioned clothing. Our cameraman, Jiro, actually has one. It's this vest with small fans built in to your jacket.
0: And it works.
1: And it kind of just,
0: So I've talked about this on the program before. And everyone was like, no, can't imagine that working. But here is living proof that it works.
1: He rocks it too. He looks very cool. Literally. And this year, actually, what went viral was a one-person cooling booth that looks like a giant refrigerator that is supposed to cool you down in 10 minutes. So Japan always coming up with new ways to cool people
0: down. Wait, so that's like in a station or something, and you just walk into the fridge, cool down, and come back out again?
1: Exactly. Huh. Yes.
0: Have you tried it?
1: I have. It is cold. It's quite cold in there. I can see it being great for places like construction sites where, you know, people are out in the heat all day. And I think it actually, to be more serious, I do think that it could be something that helps people in more emergency situations and to be able to just cool their body quickly because it is pretty chilly in there. I mean, I was cold by the time I got out, but I can attest that it does cool you down. It is effective. I've been told that it's quite pricey. So to actually buy one, operate one, that's another problem. But, you know, at least the innovation is there. At least people are trying to think of ways to keep cool in the future.
0: Karumi, thank you so much for your time today. I really appreciate it.
1: Thank you.
0: A reminder that you're listening to The Climate Question from the BBC World Service. I'm Greg Jackson, and this week we're asking, is air conditioning the answer to extreme heat? As always, if you have your own question you'd like us to answer, then email theclimatequestion@bbc.com. Now, let me introduce you to our next guest, Dr. Radhika Khosla, Associate Professor, as well as an expert in policy and urban climatology at the University of Oxford in the UK. You've also been on the programme one or two times now. Welcome back.
2: Thank you. It's so nice to be here.
0: Now, we know temperatures are soaring in Japan, as we've just been hearing, but all across the world. And we're projected to get many more heat waves as the climate changes. What does that mean for air conditioning? Are we just all going to be installing a lot more of it as time goes on?
2: Unfortunately, it does mean that air conditioning sales are going to rise around the world. The International Energy Agency predicts that we're going to have an equivalent of 10 new air conditioners every second for the next 30 years.
3: Every second?
2: Every second. And wow. That leads to an energy consumption that's equivalent to that of the United States, Japan, and Europe. So we are at the brink of what we call an S-curve, which is the rise in air conditioning that we're going to see. And it's interesting, actually, by the end of the century, global demand just from air conditioning alone is going to be much higher than that from heating, which is really quite shocking because our energy discourse has been dominated by thinking about how we're going to keep ourselves warm in the winter. But that table is turning entirely.
3: Wow. Okay. You say unfortunately, but we've just been hearing in Japan that people need air conditioning because the temperatures are so high. Even with air conditioning, thousands of people are being admitted to hospital. Lions are dying in zoos. So just slightly unpack that. Why do you say unfortunately? It sounds life-saving.
2: Yeah, and that's a good question. And actually, air conditioning is life-saving. You know, in Singapore, when Lee Kuan Yew was asked what made civilization possible in the tropics, he said it was air conditioning. And there are so many large parts of the world where we would not be able to inhabit if we did not have air conditioning. I say unfortunately because when air conditioning becomes the first go-to solution for how we deal with the increased, prolonged and extreme heat that we're going to face and are facing, it places stresses across the system that is not able to be met. So, you know, we're going to see the grid collapse. We're going to see emissions rise. We're going to see all kinds of other impacts that actually are quite detrimental. And we reach a vicious cycle because then you're in a world where it's getting warmer. We're using air conditioning to be able to protect ourselves. That's leading to more emissions and more energy use that is then making the world warmer, and then we need more air conditioning.
3: Right. But if in future, say, our grids are made up of mostly renewable energy, right, that doesn't lead to carbon emissions, why is it problematic if we do go to AC as our first solution?
2: So when we're in a world where we have an entirely decarbonized grid, then actually it's a different problem to solve. The truth is that right now we're very far from that. When we look at the grid globally and we look at, you know, where do our energy supplies come from, they're still predominantly fossil fuel based. And the rate of air conditioning that we're dealing with today is so high, that IEA number that I just told you about. So the pace of increase of air conditioning use is just not matched by that of decarbonization of the grid in this moment, which means that what we're buying and purchasing and using is actually running off a fossil fuel-based grid for the most part, which is then leading to all of these emissions.
3: Is air conditioning becoming more energy efficient?
2: It is, and that is good news. So when we look across different countries, whether that's in Japan or in India or in Europe or in China, we are seeing minimum energy performance standards go up. Are they the best that they could be? Probably not. And also, you know, there isn't a harmonization across different countries. So different countries have different levels. Ideally, we want to be in a world where this is, you know, everyone is following best practice. But also, often what happens is that the energy efficient standards and the, you know, the technologies that are in the market, you have both the really efficient ones and then the sort of middle of the range ones. Mm. And people end up buying the middle of the range technologies much more than the highly energy efficient ones.
3: Right, because there's less upfront cost, even though in the long term. Yeah. I looked at this with my fridge, actually, and I could pay about four times the price for a more energy efficient fridge, but it would take something like 7 years to make that money back.
2: Yeah.
3: It's a really hard challenge to navigate.
2: It is hard, and this is where the role of policy and incentives is very helpful.
3: And the other challenge I've read about air conditioning units is these refrigerant gases. Can you just tell me a bit about them and why they're so problematic?
2: So air conditioning does use refrigerant gases, and these gases are F gases, and they have very high global warming potential, actually much higher than that of carbon dioxide. And most air conditioning units leak. Right. When we have maintenance issues, when there's an end of life issue, you have these gases that are then circulating in the atmosphere that actually raise temperatures more than are already being inflated. And so they're actually

0: two forms of emissions that come from air conditioning. One is direct, which is through the refrigerant leakage, and then the indirect, which is through the emissions that come from electricity use.
1: Right. Okay. And which is bigger of the two?
0: The emissions over electricity over time. Also, policy-wise, we are in a world where, you know, the Montreal Protocol and the Kigali Amendment to the Montreal Protocol, which over 150 countries have signed, are phasing down refrigerant gases. And it's actually one of the more successful climate agreements globally. So we should be in a world where we see those phase down over time.
1: Right. Okay. And I've stood next to an air conditioning unit, actually, just this weekend at my grandparents' house. And I noticed that a lot of heat comes out the side of the air conditioning unit. I just wonder if there are lots of these everywhere, whether that has the capacity to increase the local temperature as well.
0: It absolutely does. And when you have this waste heat from the air conditioner that is ejected into the urban canyon, then you're making that space much warmer, which actually then has an impact on the indoor space, because then, you know, that heat travels back into the indoor space. And then again, you need more air conditioning to be able to cool off from it. So it does exacerbate the urban heat island effect, which is the phenomenon of urban areas being much warmer than their surrounding areas. But also there's a real question of equity there, because often you have people who work outdoors, who don't have access to an air conditioner, who are then suffering more because they have this waste heat that is coming to them.
1: Right. So the effect is big enough that it can impact the people you're describing.
0: Absolutely. But it also impacts energy consumption at that urban level, because it raises the demand for cooling.
1: Okay. So is the solution just to ditch aircon, or is it still part of the solution?
0: It's absolutely part of the solution. I think the intensity, the frequency, and the duration of extreme heat means that we're going to need more and more air conditioning around the world. We also have a number of vulnerable spaces like hospitals, like care homes, where you're going to need air conditioning. So in no way am I suggesting that this is, you know, a terrible thing that we should not go near. But what I am saying is that let's do things in the right order, and let's follow what we call a cooling hierarchy, which is to say, what are the steps in which we provide thermal comfort that are then sustainable, that allow us to live in a world, say by the middle of the century, where we have thermal comfort for everyone, but we're doing it without destroying the planet.
1: Right.
0: Because that's the goal, right? We are going to need thermal comfort for everybody. But how can we achieve that without actually, you know, sort of burning the planet down?
1: So what are those steps which give us the biggest bang for buck?
0: So one of the most important things is to do passive cooling first. Now, passive cooling is when we take steps to provide thermal comfort that are not energy intensive. Some of the most important ones are, first, to cut solar gain, which is through things like shading. The second is to enable ventilation, which, you know, in most homes, especially in the developed world and in cold climates, we don't have access to. And modern buildings around the world, actually, you know, often are glass structures where you can't open a window. And then the third way to do that is to actually use low energy technologies such as fans and evaporative coolers. So if we work with these methods first, and then make sure that the technologies that we are putting in place are really energy efficient, you know, that they are following the best practices globally and are harmonized globally in terms of their energy efficiency, we are cutting down the load of what the air conditioning needs to serve. And in doing that, we're actually then preserving equity, we're preserving cost, you know, we're preserving the load on the grid. And that allows us to reach sustainable solutions. Actually, what we find is that, you know, if we're looking at sort of mid-century, we will probably be able to reduce about 60%+ of greenhouse gas emissions just by following passive cooling, minimum energy efficiency technology standards, and rapidly phasing out refrigerant gases.
1: Right.
0: And then that last third, right, how do we get rid of those, that last third of emissions, is by decarbonizing the grid.
1: Right.
0: And if you do that, you're in a world by middle of the century where you have thermal comfort for everyone and you're near zero emissions cooling.
1: So this idea of passive cooling, if I think about my house, what sort

0: sorts of things would I be looking at doing to my house to get some of the gains, the solar gains, I don't even know what that is, that you were describing?
1: That's the amount of heat that's coming into your home. Mm-hmm. Right. So how do you reduce the amount of heat that's coming out? Or just have shading.
0: Uh-huh.
1: You know? So it's really simple things like shutters, like curtains, like having awnings outside, external shutters, internal shutters. Actually, Europe is great for that. You know, you look at hot climates and hot parts of Europe, like in Italy or in Spain, the built environment is made to adapt to that. You know, there's loads of shading. So just, you know, don't allow the sun to come in. That's probably one of the most important things we can do. And then the second one is to enable ventilation. And to cool at night is particularly important because that's when temperatures drop. And that's when, if you allow your built environment to cool down, it kind of, you know, builds resilience for the next day.
0: That's when you want to keep all the windows open.
1: That's right. Yeah. That's right.
0: And the evapo cooling technique you talked about, what's that?
1: Yeah, so evaporative cooling, similar to what is being used in Japan, is the ability to use water as a way to reduce temperatures. And that is by, you know, the method that is being used in Japan by throwing water on the streets. But more commonly, you know, it is through the use of green roofs or the planting of trees. Huh. Because what that does is, you know, they use the heat to actually evaporate the water as opposed to using the heat to heat up. And that allows for a cooling effect that is actually very powerful. Another way to do this, which is actually even less intensive, is to have higher reflectivity of your surfaces. So painting surfaces white or painting them with high reflectivity, you know, sort of colors and paints, actually allows the radiation that's coming in to be reflected off instead of entering the building.
0: Mm-hmm.
1: And, you know, that in some cases is easier than planting trees or having a green roof or a green wall, and also has a very powerful effect.
0: Brilliant. Thank you so much, Radhika. Really appreciate your time today.
1: Thank you. Lovely to be here.
0: And thank you for listening. Don't forget, if you have a climate question of your own, then you can send it in to us. Remember, the email is theclimatequestion@bbc.com. The production team were Diane Richardson, Simon Watts, Ricardo McCarthy, and Tom Brignall. I'm Greg Jackson, and from all of us, goodbye.

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10: Welcome to Assignment on the BBC World Service. What do the stolen love letters of John Keats have to do with homicide on the streets of New York? Well, both crimes fall under the remit of one man, retired Marine Colonel Matthew Bogdanos, head of the Manhattan District Attorney's Antiquities Trafficking Unit. I'm Sandra Canthal, and I've been to New York to find out why one man is so passionate about reuniting stolen antiquities with their rightful owners. That's after the news.
11: BBC News with Chris Aldridge. Canada's Prime Minister Mark Carney says he suspended trade talks with the United States because Washington had asked for too much and offered too little. Mr. Carney confirmed that Canada would retaliate against new US tariffs, which affect around $20 billion worth of exports. Israel has carried out a drone strike in southern Syria, saying it targeted a terrorist preparing an attack on Israeli troops in the region. It comes days after Israel hit a military airbase in northern Syria, an attack that prompted a rare rebuke from Washington. An opposition group in Myanmar says a military airstrike on a Buddhist monastery

0: monastery has killed at least 14 people. There's been no comment from Myanmar's government, which is fighting various rebel groups. President Vladimir Putin says Russia will respond to Ukraine's attacks on Russia's economic infrastructure. He said Russia would escalate its own strikes on Ukraine's most sensitive economic sectors. His comments came after Ukraine hit an oil refinery and a retail warehouse deep inside Russia. Police in Nigeria say armed men have abducted as many as 100 people in Niger State. The attackers reportedly stormed a mosque after Friday prayers. Two fighters of the former Russian paramilitary Wagner Group have been freed after 2 years of captivity in Mali. They were captured by Tuareg rebels after a battle in the Sahara Desert. The Chinese company Honor says its humanoid robot has broken the world record for the 100-metre sprint set by Usain Bolt 17 years ago. It was competing at the second humanoid robot games in Beijing. Scientists in New York have found that fish skin may be a safer and more effective way of treating severe burns than synthetic products. The researchers found that exposing burns to the skin of Atlantic cod ahead of skin graft surgery reduced the time patients spent in hospital. BBC News.
1: I'm Sunday Sankrishner, the owner of B&B Rare Books.
2: Nice to meet you.
3: This program begins with a mystery.
2: Hello.
4: Hi, I'm Josh. I'm the other owner of B&B.
3: Which unfolded on the fifth floor of an office building in Midtown Manhattan.
2: With lovely windows and lots of bright lights.
1: The view of the Empire State Building right there.
2: Yeah, you can't see all the way to the top, can you?
1: Yes.
4: So now you're on
3: B&B isn't a typical bookshop.
1: No, things are a little more special here. mostly first editions, a lot of books signed by the author, rare works.
3: On one side of this office, assistants are wrapping up packages in bubble wrap. And on the other, special items are on display in glass cabinets.
2: Probably a very rare copy of Brave New World and Black Beauty and Fahrenheit 451 and a Pablo Picasso little etching. Not only has he signed it, he's doodled in it.
1: Yeah, that's what makes it really rare.
2: August 6, 1954.
4: Yeah, so the...
2: How much is that worth?
4: That's $15,000.
2: Well, I don't even want to touch that. I'm afraid to touch that.
3: Sunday Steinkirchner and Joshua Mann have been buying and selling rare books together since 2003. Their store specializes in mostly 19th and 20th century English and American literature, which might be what tempted one potential customer into the office early last year.
1: One day I walked in January of 2025, and there was a man sitting with a suitcase full of books, and some of the books were on the floor and scattered about, and I went to our display case, and there was one book on top of there, and that's when I opened it up and saw original letters from John Keats, and I almost fell over.
3: John Keats, the English Romantic poet, is thought to have written about 37 love letters to his fiancée, Fanny Brawn, before he died at the age of 25 in 1821. Somehow, Sunday was holding eight of them in her hands, bound together in a leather-covered book.
1: He probably didn't know that this one was particularly valuable, but also the signs are pointing to that these books probably did not belong to him.
3: So Sunday and Josh convinced the seller they needed to verify the collection's authenticity in order to figure out what the books might be worth and how best to sell them.
1: But it was really just a stalling tactic. The entire time we were just thinking, just stall, get him to leave the books here so we can figure out who owned these books.
3: And that's what they went to work doing. In fact, it was all they did for several weeks. But the seller eventually did realize that the Keats volume was, in fact, very valuable, and returned to reclaim it. Sunday and Josh put themselves in real professional and legal jeopardy when they said no.
5: I had to tell him directly, I don't believe these belong to you. You only have two ways to get this out of here. One, you just provide us some type of title or proof of ownership, or option number two, which is you're welcome to call the police, and then we'll have them sort it and decide what we should do with it.
3: In fact, the seller had a third option. He sued to get what was still his property back. But Sunday and Josh didn't give up. They were determined to continue the search for the book's rightful owner. It was on the morning their case, which they were very likely to lose, was due to come to court, when they finally had a breakthrough.
5: I check my phone at like 4 or 5 o'clock in the morning And I get an email from an agent at this art loss registry.
3: The Art Loss Register in London holds the world's largest private database for stolen art.
5: The book was stolen, and it was named in the police report on Long Island in Manhasset in Nassau County.
3: Nassau County is where the seller said he lived. It was also the home of the Whitney family, famed for New York's Whitney Museum of American Art. The Keats book was one of several reported stolen from their estate in 1989, but that information was buried under decades of police paperwork. With this mystery solved, the court case was postponed. But Sunday and Josh weren't the only ones alerted to the true history of the Keats letters. Now, local law authorities knew about the book, too.
1: The district attorney, Matthew Bogdanos, who's the person who runs the antiquities trafficking unit, which we had not previously known existed, they called us and they said, keep the book, don't give it back to this person, because now this is so much further beyond him and you. This is involving an entirely other family the books were stolen from. This is involving now law enforcement. Now law enforcement is involved.
5: Finally.
1: It wasn't being returned to the person who brought it to us, and it was going to be returned to the family.
3: And so it was.
6: Good morning, everybody. It is my privilege to lead a unit whose function is to return to the rightful owners their priceless cultural heritage, whether it be antiquities, works of art, or rare books.
3: At a press conference where Matthew Bogdanos of the Manhattan District Attorney's Antiquities Trafficking Unit returned the books to a member of the Whitney family.
6: Our mission is, without fear or favor, to correct history's wrongs whenever those wrongs violate New York's criminal law.
3: I'm Sandra Canthal, and this edition of Assignment is about one man's personal mission to return stolen culture and history to its rightful owners, and the reasons why he thinks it's vitally important to our past and for our future. 68-year-old retired Marine Colonel Matthew Bogdanos is a busy man. He's both an assistant district attorney prosecuting homicide cases and the head of the Antiquities Trafficking Unit, or ATU.
7: I began developing contacts, informants, collaborating with international law enforcement agencies, particularly Italy, Greece, the UK, as well as Turkey, Iraq, and Egypt especially. And I realized that when we couldn't stop the looting itself, and when we couldn't recover the material as it hit the borders, once it left the borders, it would disappear and then it would reappear in New York. So I realized that New York was essential to stopping the illegal antiquities trade.
3: The Antiquities Trafficking Unit officially came into being in 2017. It's staffed with prosecutors, analysts, and investigators with extensive knowledge of the antiquities they are tracking and the people moving them.
7: We have now convicted 18 separate people of antiquities trafficking, and we have another 7 active arrest warrants around the world for individuals who are actively engaging in antiquities trafficking, not 30 years ago, not 20 years ago, now.
3: Antiquities are a small but important part of the New York art world. But what defines an antiquity?
7: Most countries have legal apparatus to define antiquities, and generally it's anything more than 100 years. Some countries, it's more than 500 years. But generally, I think the best definition is you know it when you see it.
3: It's very old.
7: It's very old, and it represents a culture.
3: And it's that premise which underpins Matthew Bogdanos' passion for this work, because he strongly believes that history has shown us cultural vandalism is often a harbinger of much worse to come.
7: We have seen time and time again over millennia that when you attack a people's culture, you are in effect attacking their identity. Destruction of cultural heritage always comes first. And then you attack the people because they recognize how important cultural heritage is to the identity and the unity of a people.
8: Hello.
9: Hello, nice to meet you.
8: Nice to meet you as well. Oh my gosh, what a beautiful apartment this is.
9: Thank you.
3: Uptown from the offices of the ATU is the home of one of those art experts who's worked with Matthew Bogdanos and his team.
10: I'm Erin Thompson. I'm

0: Crescent City within weeks is covered with looters' holes. It looks like the surface of the moon. People going in, destroying an entire settlement, destroying our knowledge of the past to seek things for the market. Maybe they find a few pieces. Maybe they find a masterwork. But the promise of making a lot of money by selling these things to wealthy foreign collectors leads to incalculable destruction. You make a ton of money if you are able to transform the freshly looted artifacts, outfitted with a fake provenance, or just find buyers who won't ask a lot of questions.
1: Provenance is the traceable history of an object, such as where it was found, who's owned it, and where and when it was bought and sold in the past.
0: The problem is something like 90% of the artifacts on the market don't have a long provenance history. They'll be sold with records indicating where they've been for the last 10 years. That doesn't mean they weren't looted, because we've caught dealers lying. We've caught them faking that provenance. So the dealers are going to say, well, if we don't have any information, that doesn't mean it's illegal. And I'm going to say, if we don't have any information, that's really not a good sign.
1: Since 2012, the Manhattan District Attorney's Office has seized more than 6,000 objects from public institutions, businesses, and private homes in order to return them to their countries of origin. According to Matthew Bogdanos, all search warrants and turnover orders must be signed and approved by a judge. But there have been some cases he's worked on which were more glaring than others.
2: For example, an extraordinary antiquity comes on the market for the first time. It fetches $4 million at auction in Paris, never previously photographed. Wait, what? You have to be a career law enforcement officer to know that there's something wrong with that picture.
1: And that's a picture you can check out for yourself. He's describing an event which came to light at the 2018 Met Gala, one of the most high-profile events of the fashion world that takes place at New York's Metropolitan Museum of Art. In 2017, the Met bought an extraordinary Egyptian gold coffin for $4 million in Paris. The next year, Kim Kardashian was pictured standing next to it, wearing a gold Versace dress on the night of the gala.
2: It's a life-size coffin of Nejimonk. It sells for $4 million. It has never, ever been seen before. Where's it been? Where's it been hiding? This is a centerpiece of any museum in the world. Nobody asked where it came from. Of course, it was stolen during the Arab Spring. We know this because we found the looter. And I flew over and interviewed the actual looter who looted the piece.
1: Sometimes a picture is worth more than 1,000 words.
2: That photograph of Kim Kardashian went viral, and it was seen by the looter who had not been paid.
1: The ATU obtained a warrant to seize the piece from the Metropolitan Museum. And according to a museum spokesperson,
3: after learning it had been the victim of a fraud and cooperatively returning the coffin to Egypt in 2019, the Met undertook a thorough review of its process for verifying documentation and approving acquisitions, and then strengthened requirements for acquiring antiquities.
1: It now devotes substantial resources to provenance research and continues to work with the DA's office. Colonel Bogdanos comes across as charming and intimidating in equal measure, but it doesn't feel like it would take much to tip that balance against you. Which makes me wonder, what do the titans of the art world think when they see him walking through their doors?
2: It's an interesting dynamic. Had you asked me the question 15 years ago, what do museum directors or gallery owners or auction house managers think when we walk in the door? 15 years ago, it would have been incredulity. What, are you kidding me? Wait, you wanted me to ask where it came from? Who does that? It's so untoward. I had someone tell me that is so impolite. It was a Brit. Said, that is so untoward. That's what he told me. You want me to ask my client where she got it from? We don't do that here. That's not what my client expects. That was 15 years ago. Then it transitioned to a little anger. What are you doing here? What, you want to give it back to fill in the blank of the country? They can't take care of it. They lost it in the first place. We can take care of it better. We appreciate it more. So you went.

0: from incredulity to, let's call it, hubris.
1: And that dynamic is still evolving.
0: I would say in the last 5 years, it's been extraordinary. Museum directors have called me up out of the blue and said, we have some pieces in our collection that came from someone you just convicted. And we're concerned about the provenance. Can we work together to see if these are in fact stolen? I've had gallery owners do the exact same thing. It's extraordinary. It is absolutely one of the best underreported success stories. Is there is a sea change in the entire industry that now says, we want to be one of the good guys. I've had more museum directors and gallery owners say to me, 20 years ago, there were no rules. And then 15 years ago, we didn't know what the rules were. Now we know what the rules are. We'll follow them. And if this office can take credit for anything, it's that.
1: An hour subway ride north of the ATU's downtown office is one of the campuses of Fordham University. Pass through its gated entrance and you'll find the Walsh Family Library, a striking modern building that's home to the Fordham Museum of Greek, Etruscan, and Roman Art.
2: I'm Jennifer Udell. I'm the curator of university art.
1: Jennifer walks us through the library's large, airy atrium to the museum, which is open to the public free of charge.
2: It's about 4,000 square feet.
3: And you walk in and it's a huge open space.
2: Yes.
3: Some blue walls, some white walls, some mosaics, statues.
2: Yeah.
3: Very welcoming lighting. It's a very welcoming space.
2: It is, and thank you for saying that, because I completely reinstalled it and redesigned it in 2021. When 99 objects were repatriated and taken back to Italy.
1: And this is why I'm here. Jennifer has experience dealing with the Antiquities Trafficking Unit.
3: So let's go back for just a second.
2: Shall
3: when you say when you say you lost 99 items in your collection, how does one lose 99 items in a collection?
2: They were repatriated.
1: In 2006, a former classics student at Fordham, William Walsh, donated his considerable antiquities collection to the university, approximately 300 ancient objects. But from the very beginning, Jennifer knew accepting the donation would be problematic.
2: Fordham's donor, who acquired and collected the objects, had bought the 99 in question from this dealer, who was essentially the New York fence for this Italian art trafficker that the Carabinieri had had their eye on for a while, and then subsequently the Southern District.
1: The Southern District is a geographical reference to the Antiquities Trafficking Unit. The Carabinieri is a major arm of Italian law enforcement. The two organizations work very closely together.
2: And so 99 of those objects were seized, repatriated, and sent back to Italy.
1: The university could have turned the donation down, but instead decided there was more benefit in putting the objects on display while simultaneously acknowledging and researching their history.
2: And in the meantime, the collection can be studied and at least the source nation knows where the material is. That's the position we took. Was it the perfect solution? Probably not.
1: Definitely not. In fact, it was very controversial and put Jennifer at the center of a debate about how institutions like this should treat stolen pieces of history.
2: I did want to point out this object here. This is a cinerary hut urn.
3: What's a cinerary hut?
2: It's a receptacle for cremated remains. It's a pre-Roman Iron Age culture, and it was tagged early on as being problematic.
1: The Italian authorities tracked this object to Fordham University and wanted it back. The museum could have challenged the seizure in court, a battle they would lose, or return it to Italy. But Jennifer put forward another possibility.
2: The third option is we acknowledge ownership of Italy and we keep it here on long-term loan. This is the way forward.
3: And there's a card next to it explaining it's a cinerary hut urn, Villanovan, Iron Age, 9th century BCE. And then underneath in bold black letters, it said lent by the Republic of Italy. This object was looted and then acquired by the donor at auction in 1996. It was repatriated to Italy in 2010 and has been on long-term loan to Fordham since then. So you're being very open about the provenance of this object.
2: And that's part of a teaching collection as well. And that means saying things like this.
3: So this must be a problem for museums around the world. If you've got objects and you're not really 100% sure of their provenance, mm-hmm. what do you do? Just take them and put them in a basement until you figure it out? I mean, maybe it's the right thing to do. Maybe keeping them from the public is the right thing to do, but you can see an argument on both sides.
2: Well, that's why this is a difficult issue, because stealing antiquities and destroying ancient sites is a very, very, very, very bad thing, and it's horrific and something we don't want to play into. And yet, what do you do with these things? Do you ignore them and hope they go away? Will that solve the problems? Well, no. There's literally no easy answer, which is why there hasn't been an easy solution.
3: I haven't yet spoken with anyone who thinks combating looting and illegal trading in the antiquities market is a bad thing. However, I did come across people who were critical about the way the Antiquities Trafficking Unit and Matthew Bogdanos pursue their work, though most would only express their thoughts off the record. The word used most often in complaints about his methods was overreach, an assessment he very strongly denies.
0: I have no idea what overreach means. Either it's a crime or it's not. Either it's stolen or not. I live in a Manichaean universe, and I don't really care about your socioeconomic background. I don't care how much money you make. I don't care about how many generations of money you come from. All I care about is, are you committing a crime? Period. Full stop. And that's what you want me to care about. You don't want me to care about anything else. I don't care about your education. Don't care. I care about, are you committing a crime? I care about, is this antiquity stolen? That's the law. That's not overreach. That's the law.
3: Matthew Bogdanos has critics who argue he's tested the boundaries of the ATU's authority by attempting to seize allegedly stolen objects on display at other institutions around the country, using their transit through New York to assert jurisdiction. A small number have been challenged in court. And the prominence and potential threat of the ATU can be felt beyond the city's many museums.
4: So what you see around you is about a quarter of the catalogs and books I use for back researching for provenance and whatnot. So all these boxes right here are catalogs.
3: And we're surrounded by dozens of those boxes, because this is move-in day for antiquities dealer Sanjay Kapoor. He's left his Manhattan address to open a new gallery in this industrial loft space in Long Island City.
4: Most of my sales have been online recently anyway, so there's no point having the Madison Avenue space at $25,000 a month anymore. No one comes off the street and says, I want an 11th century Buddha. They find me when they want something.
3: Sanjay is a fourth-generation art dealer. His grandfather started this business in 1975, specializing in Indian and Himalayan art. He's also the co-president of the Art and Antique Dealers League of America. Many of its members have been quite critical of the way the ATU operates. Sanjay has an additional challenge to overcome. His name is quite similar to a convicted Indian-American art trafficker, Subhash Kapoor, which makes knowing the full history of any piece Sanjay wants to buy or sell absolutely crucial.
4: I always operate, you know, with provenance and due diligence up the wazoo. The first thing I do is I look at the paperwork before I look at the artwork. And if I can't corroborate that provenance, I don't touch it. So I'll buy something from a small auction or private collection that I know is reputable, first off. And then from there, I'll go and I'll take a piece of provenance that they have.
3: And when you say provenance, you just mean paperwork tracing the object's ownership, where it came from, that sort of thing?
4: Correct.
3: It sounds to me that that's where the real jeopardy lies, because A, if the paperwork was not legitimate, or B, if there are gaps in it, that's where someone like the ATU can step in.
4: I don't go by pan-signed documents unless they're, like, legitimate notarized old paperwork or correspondences. I go by old publications, like the old auction catalogs.
3: How much of your job is spent doing provenance research?
4: 90%. 90%.
3: What's the other 10%?
4: Crying.
3: Why?
4: Just trying to make sales, send emails, produce catalogs, do write-ups, inventory pieces, get things conserved, get things framed, set up exhibitions. It's a lot.
3: So being an antiquities dealer requires a lot more than just buying and selling something.
4: Yeah, it does.
1: According to Matthew Bogdanos, the ATU has seized nearly $500 million of antiquities. They're appraised by experts. However, there's no standard formula to value objects with so much history and variation. But he'd argue they're priceless. So where do all these precious pieces of stolen history go while they're waiting to return home?
0: We have a secure storage facility. They are all treated with the respect they deserve. They're evidence, so they are cataloged, photographed, inventoried. We fill out chain of custody, and then they're there until we get a court order to return them to the country of origin.
1: I originally wanted to record our conversation in the ATU evidence locker, surrounded by the dozens of pieces that were being stored there, but that wasn't allowed. However, Matthew did give me a tour after our interview, on the condition that I didn't record anything or take any photos. There were shelves filled with pieces made of bronze and stone, and labeled by country: Myanmar, Turkey, Afghanistan, Greece, Thailand, Italy, the list goes on. In a separate part of the room, there were two huge mosaics, one from Syria and another from Lebanon, laid out on the concrete floor. For a brief moment, I could see and feel ancient culture and history. It felt like walking through time. I asked Matthew if, after a bad day, he slips down to the room just to be around these objects. And without missing a beat, he answered yes. And each object gets a special send-off before it leaves the evidence room for its journey home.
0: We have a wonderful ceremony. It's like a mini wedding celebration, and we have done more than 140 of those so far, and every single one of them is special.
1: So how do you curtail a crime which has been taking place for centuries?
0: How do you eat an elephant? One bite at a time.
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0: ABC News with Andrew Kaloupis. Canada's Prime Minister Mark Carney says he's suspended trade talks with the United States because Washington has asked for too much and offered too little. He says a deal had appeared to be close, but the US introduced new terms Canada couldn't accept. Mr. Carney confirmed that Canada would retaliate against new US tariffs with its own duties on sectors including steel and dairy products. But the US Trade Representative Jamison Greer says Canada made new demands of its own and reneged on other commitments.
1: The offer would have led to supply chain coordination on aerospace, complementary actions to address unfair trade practices, increased enforcement against imports produced with forced labor, and the announcement of formal U.S.-Mexico-Canada agreement negotiations. This is a missed opportunity for Canada to partner with the United States.
0: Ukraine says France has agreed to help it secure more missile interceptors following heavy bombardments from Russia. Here's Jono Wakeley.
2: Ukrainian President Volodymyr Zelensky says his French counterpart Emmanuel Macron has agreed to work on Ukraine's behalf to secure US-made Patriot interceptors from allies. It's Ukraine's only air defense system capable of downing the high-speed missiles used by Russia. As Russia has escalated airstrikes, Mr. Zelensky has repeatedly appealed to allies to provide more of the interceptors, of which Ukraine has a shortage. Russian authorities say Ukrainian drones have killed at least 10 people and hit a warehouse owned by an online retailer after a Russian strike on a shopping center killed 16 people in Kryvyi Rih.
0: Israel has carried out a drone strike in southern Syria, saying it targeted a terrorist planning an attack on Israeli troops in the region. Here's the BBC's Yolan Nell.
3: Syria condemned the Israeli attack near the village of Beit Jin as a flagrant violation of its sovereignty and international law. The rural area is close to where Israeli forces are occupying part of southern Syria and has previously been hit in the past year. The Israeli military said it had targeted a terrorist in the final stages of preparing attacks. The latest strike comes days after Israel struck a military airbase in northern Syria, claiming that Turkey was set to deploy forces there in violation of Israeli agreements with Damascus.
0: Victorian police say the driver of a stolen car has died after it collided with two other vehicles in East Melbourne. Police say the stolen Subaru was seen driving on the wrong side of Punt Road before it collided with other vehicles, one of them a Mustang, around 9 o'clock last night. The driver got out of the crashed Subaru and jumped into the Mustang, which had stopped due to the collision, and sped away. He continued driving erratically in the Mustang before colliding with two other vehicles on Barassi Way near the MCG. The 46-year-old driver from Melton was ejected from the Mustang and died at the scene. Police say the Subaru was fitted with false number plates and had been stolen from Glen Iris in Melbourne's southeast on August 20. Victorian Homicide Squad detectives have charged the man with murder after a woman was located dead inside a home in Ferntree Gully in Melbourne's outer east. Police were called to the property Friday morning and found a 30-year-old woman who could not be revived. A 45-year-old man who was known to the woman was arrested nearby. He appeared in Melbourne Magistrates Court via audio-visual link on Saturday and was remanded in custody to appear again in February, charged with one count of murder. To sport and in the NRL, Canterbury Bankstown has kept its finals hopes alive with a 44-14 point win over St George Illawarra at Sydney Football Stadium. The Bulldogs ran in four first-half tries to set up the win before the lowly Dragons showed some fight in the second half but were undone by errors and poor execution. Matt Burton scored a double while Stephen Crichton was perfect with the boot, kicking seven conversions and a penalty goal. Bulldogs centre Bronson Zeri has told ABC Sport his side will aim to build on the win.
4: We train so hard throughout the week with one man down, any possibility zone, we work for that. So, yeah, like I said, we'll go back, we'll reassess and, heaps proud, like I said.
0: A Chinese humanoid robot has beaten Usain Bolt's 100-metre world record sprint. The robot, dubbed Lightning, ran 100 metres in 9.32 seconds during a test run at the World Humanoid Robot Games in Beijing. The same robot also won a half marathon in April, clocking 50 minutes and 26 seconds, faster than the human world record pace. That's the latest from ABC News. For more news at any time, download the ABC Listen app. Now on ABC News Radio, a look at the national weather. A low and trough should bring showers and isolated thunderstorms to southern and eastern Western Australia, Western South Australia and the southern Northern Territory. Onshore winds feeding a weakening trough may bring showers and storms to the eastern seaboard. Moist westerlies should bring some showers to Western Tasmania. To the capital city, forecast for Sunday, Brisbane 24, a shower or two, Sydney 20, a possible shower, Canberra 17, morning frost and fog, Melbourne 17, partly cloudy, Hobart 16, partly cloudy, Adelaide 19 and partly cloudy, Perth 20, a possible shower, Darwin 32 and mostly sunny. 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

0: Hello and welcome to the Arts Hour from the BBC World Service. I'm Nikki Badey, bringing you a gorgeous gala of the best global arts and entertainment conversations from across the BBC and some cultural companionship. Coming up on today's show, British actor James Norton on joining the cast of the hugely popular Game of Thrones prequel, House of the Dragon. American star of stage and screen, Neil Patrick Harris, on his latest film, Sunny Dancer. It's set in a summer camp for teenagers with cancer. He says it's very funny. Lots of music artists today too. We hear from Grammy award-winning singer and actor Charlie XCX about the intentions behind her latest music. Swedish pop royalty Robin discusses Sexistential, her new album. Afrobeat legend Dele Sosimi on unearthing rare African recordings for a new compilation. And global girl group Cat's Eye, born from the TV reality show Dream Academy, talk about the pressure of coping with judgment on social media. That's not all, though. My guests on today's Arts Hour are the Booker Prize long-listed Mexican-American author Chloe Arregis. We'll be talking about her latest novel, The Shadow of the Object, later in the show. And we welcome back as our cultural critic, cineast and opinion maker Hannah Flint. Hannah, before we go any further, tell us something about an outstanding thing that's been on your entertainment and cultural radar this week, something that you want to recommend to the world.
1: Yeah, I've been really enjoying Furious, which is on Disney Plus at the moment. It is a kind of take on the true crime genre, but instead of focusing on, I guess, the victims of sexual assault, it's about a female serial killer who is exacting revenge for the experience by very powerful men. I think it's fantastic. I was surprised going in, but it's amazing.
0: I finished it.
1: Have you?
0: Yes, I won't say any more. But I read a very, very fine mind saying that this was prestige television like we've never seen before. I disagree. It's not prestige television, but it's so original.
1: Yeah, I'm not sure if I would say prestige. Mm. I feel like people throw it around.
0: Yes.
1: Like auteur, they throw that word around as well. But it's very, very, very good television.
0: So we are talking about what series?
1: Furious.
0: Thank you, Hannah. First then, the very versatile British actor James Norton makes a convincing and chilling villain. Watching him in the TV series Happy Valley or McMafia will prove that. He also gives good historical costume drama performances. Think War and Peace and Grantchester. On film, he starred in Greta Gerwig's Little Women and Renato Marcus Green's Bob Marley One Love. And now he's entering the world of Westeros as Lord Ormond Hightower in season 3 of House of the Dragon, a prequel to Game of Thrones. The BBC's Nick Grimshaw asked James Norton about joining that universe.
2: The amazing thing is the fans. Like the reason any show, any successful film, movie, TV show is all because people pay attention, and this one gets so much love and loyalty, and that feeds into the scale of it and the attention to the detail and the money and the support you have. So I've never been on a set like it. I mean, the set builds were extraordinary. The armor, the sword, everything is kind of like pitch perfect. I mean, these kind of shows, you're so supported. There's so many people, thousands and thousands of people. So in a way, I felt like I was joining this like massive circus, but it was the sort of biggest, best, sexiest circus in the world.
3: Yeah.
2: And so you have all the kind of the stunts and the machines and the toys and everything else. So it's fun. It's a big old playground.
3: Yeah, and a real spectacle to be part of. Absolutely. Yeah, yeah. And does that help when you've got all these, you know, when you're walking on somewhere with a physical set and you've got, like you say, you know, these incredible costumes? It must help you embody who you've got to be for the day.
2: Yeah, I mean, for sure. My main set was this place called Tumbleton, which is like a 3/4 acre build. They basically built a town.
3: So nuts,
2: isn't
3: it? I love that it exists like this. Yeah. I love that they build the sets.
2: Oh, it's incredible. I mean, you could walk around the town. It would take you a good sort of 10, 15 minutes, and you'd be going down different streets and, you know, and every so often I'd find like a door and I'd open it, and inside would be this incredible carving, you know, like someone has spent hours on this door. And I'm like, that's never going to get in shot. But But for me, as I'm standing waiting to kind of enter the scene from this door, and I'm looking at it going, that actually lifts your game. And then when you release, and then you kind of do it, and it's an amazing experience, beautiful people to work with, and then you put it to bed and you come back to it. And then when it's released, that's when I was like, wow, this is global. This is like nuts. I've never been memed so much in my life.
3: Congratulations.
2: Thank you very much.
3: So does it come with a lot of pressure, do you think, joining something like this? Or can you just sort of take it in your stride?
2: I think so. There's a lot. I think one of the pressures is that you're aware, you're never going to know as much of about the world as the like diehard fans. Mm-hmm. So you kind of have to, that's a pressure you have to give up. You know, you
3: forget it.
2: You can research the characters much, like there will always be a team of people who just know so much more. Mm. So in a way, kind of relax and that's a pressure which I sort of tried to contend with and then gave up on.
3: I mean, your life is pretty full on. I mean, we've got a whole host of things that we need to talk about. Yeah. I imagine a lot of script work, a lot of trying to learn stuff, and then obviously you have to perform it and exhausting.
2: We were shooting the Beatles movies for about 5 weeks. Barcelona.
3: Oh, nice. How was that experience for you? Can you tell us anything about it? Because I know it's still being shot, right?
2: The Beatles?
3: Yeah, not the band, the film.
2: Yeah. Well, it's films as well, films plural.
3: Films.
2: Yeah, it's four films. I mean, little bits and pieces. It's an
3: extraordinary... Come on, what have you got for us? Come on, fill us in. So you're playing the manager,
2: Brian Epstein. Yeah. I mean, there's not much I can say. The boys are extraordinary. Mm-hmm. They're playing a lot. All the tunes they're playing themselves, they've spent this incredible amount of time learning their instruments. Wow. Paul Mescal's playing the bass with his left hand, his flipped sides. They're really tight and they're having an immense amount of fun. Talk about pressure, House of the Dragon. You'd think, pressure on them is extraordinary. Mm-hmm. And yet, credit to Sam Mendes and the boys, that they've managed to maintain a playfulness, which is key to the Beatles. Because whenever you saw the Beatles interviewed or playing, they just were like messing around. They're just having the time of their lives. And these four actors are having, I think they're balancing the pressure and the enjoyment really well.
0: James Norton, our Arts Hub critic and cultural commentator this week is Hannah Flint. Are you a fan of House of the Dragon?
1: I'm a watcher of House of the Dragon. I'm not sure if I'm a massive fan, especially as it feels like it's going exactly the same way as Game of Thrones when it comes to the female seeker of the throne.
0: So were you a throner or a throny, whatever you'd like to call yourself as a fan?
1: No, I watched it. I understood the series on its own back. I have never read the books. I have subsequently gone back and kind of gone on the fandom pages and Wikipedia to read up about things. Because actually with House of the Dragon, it's less a actual like prosy type of story. It's really a history of the Targaryens, which are the central house of the dragon.
0: Yeah.
1: So that's kind of where I've come from.
0: So, I mean, I know you haven't read these particular books, but would you be a nerd about the lore of a series in terms of an actor doesn't look like the description in the book and that sort of thing?
1: When the Harry Potter films came out and I saw the first one, I was very disappointed that a character called Pierce wasn't in it. And certain changes that they made to it frustrated me. I wasn't a fan of the films as much as I was a fan of the books.
0: Yeah.
1: But now I'm older, wiser, I hope. It doesn't really irk me as much because I've understand that TV can never truly be a carbon copy of such a dense book as the Game of Thrones, House of the Dragon, or the kind of films in the Song of Ice and Fire series. So I think we have to accept that there has to be some artistic license in order to get it onto the big screen or little screen.
0: Well, we know that he said that he is not going to be the next James Bond, but we do know he's playing Brian Epstein in these Beatles movies. There'll be four of them. They're directed by Sam Mendes. Are you excited about those?
1: No. For me, I'm not like a Beatles head. I'm not that interested. I feel we've had so much Beatles stuff recently.
0: Here's the thing that interests me. The idea that there would be four films is quite something.
1: Mm.
0: Let's hope it sustains, each film sustains. I knew nothing about Elvis. I didn't care about Elvis. I didn't like Elvis's music, so I thought. And I saw Baz Luhrmann's film, and that was told more or less from the point of view of... Well, not more or less from the point of view. That highlighted the role that the Colonel played in keeping Elvis in one place.
1: Yeah, he was the framing device.
0: Yeah. Thank you. Thank you for that film vocabulary. But I saw Epic the other day, the actual concert film that Baz Luhrmann made. It is a masterpiece. Not only that, but I suddenly understood why people found Elvis attractive. And he wasn't singing when he was preparing for that Vegas concert. He wasn't singing just his own material. He was doing Beatles songs. And he was just such a showman and so handsome and cheeky.
1: Yeah.
0: So I look back and I think, well, look, how many generations on? And I really was engaged with a film like that. So I'm wondering if there will be people who don't know anything about the Beatles or don't care, who might find something in this.
1: I'm sure there is an audience for it. There are going to be a generation of people growing up. I might have been introduced to the Beatles through their parents. Mm. I might not have seen like A Hard Day's Night, or I've seen the documentaries, or maybe they haven't sat down for like 10 hours of Get Back. Yes. I maybe lasted maybe like 30 minutes. I'm not a hardcore fan. So it's not that I don't think the films should exist. It's just not something that's particularly, I feel like we've had a lot of stories about white male musicians at the moment, and most of them are pretty average.
0: Sam Mendes, if you are listening, you have a lot to prove to Hannah Flint. Thank you, Hannah. The global girl group Cat's Eye were formed through the 2023 reality competition series Dream Academy, which aimed to create an international group based on the K-pop methodology. That's the intense South Korean training system that manufactures perfect pop stars. Cat's Eye have been very successful, Grammy nominated, and their hits include Gabriella, Animal and Gnarly. Originally a six-piece group with multiple heritages, the Venezuelan-Cuban Daniela, Lara, Indian, Manon, Swiss-Italian-Ghanaian, Megan, Chinese-Singaporean-American, Yungchae is Korean, Sophia is Filipino. They're currently performing as four because Sophia and Manon are taking a hiatus to prioritise their mental health and well-being. And that's what we'll perhaps get a sense of as we revisit an interview the six of them gave to BBC News music correspondent Mark Savage.
4: As humans, especially as creatives and artists, we're not meant to take in that much feedback on our art. And that's something that social media inevitably like gives to you. All that feedback from all these people, you don't even know these people. They could be 9 years old with homework the next day for all we know, or someone who's in their late 70s for all we know. And they could say the same thing. It could be the worst thing that you read throughout the day, but that's the thing. You don't know who these people are, and they're speaking on you, and they don't really know who you are. No human is supposed to receive that much feedback on something that they created. And so we're learning to sort of do what we want, work as hard as we can, know that we just did something that we love, and try to stay off of that and not have that sort of be our validation or the reason why we do what we do.
5: It can get really heavy, I think. And I try to tell myself sometimes that I'm like, it doesn't matter. And like what people say, it doesn't matter. But we're humans. And if 1,000 people are like sending you death threats, it's jarring. You know what I mean? Even if it's not going to happen, like it doesn't mean anything. It's heavy and it's jarring.
4: We know that we signed up for being so public and just being out there for people to kind of like know so much about us. You know, it's a part of our job, and we know it's a part of fame and just everything about being in the spotlight. But it doesn't change the fact that we are human. And I think a lot of people don't really,
5: they don't really
4: see celebrities that way. They don't really see people like that. They're kind of like, well, you signed up for it. Like, that's just what comes with fame. You know, as cliche as it sounds, you can be like, oh, spread kindness. Like, there's no need to like,
5: no, but seriously, it is the most valuable, beautiful, like, gift, because we're not going through those pressures alone. And like, each one of us understands it. So there is nobody else on this earth that will understand
6: what it feels like.
5: What it feels like at all. So it's very special because it's tough.
7: You do all right as well, don't you?
5: Yeah.
7: Poems and lyrics and stuff. So far, you've not released anything that you've written by yourselves, but is that in the future?
4: Yeah, oh, absolutely. 100%.
5: Yes.
7: What would you like the subject of your first self-written song to be?
5: Kind of like what we were talking about, the internet. I really want us to have a song about the internet. It's a universal experience that women go through. Like, we're always getting compared to each other, right?
6: Yeah.
5: But then being in a girl group, people see us as women to just like rank. And it's so bizarre to me. We get graded based on like how pretty we are, our singing skill, dancing skill. And then like the they'll like rank it up and give us like a percentage. To me, I think that that's so like dystopian. You know what I mean? Like, it's such a weird concept and we see it so much. Like, if you just look up Cat's Eye on TikTok, you'll see millions of videos.
6: Like ranking Cat's Eye based on blah, blah.
5: Who's the best? It's an interesting concept to make a song about. It resonates with us really deeply, but it can also be super universal because like people are always getting compared. And women are always getting pit against each other.
0: Cat's Eye. Hannah, I thought it was important to hear that because since then, two members have temporarily stepped away from the group to focus on their mental health. And that kind of abuse online cannot help. So it throws up all sorts of questions for me around how we behave on social media, what we think is acceptable, how people can be affected. What are your thoughts?
8: Yeah, it's really disheartening that just because you are in a privileged position of fame, that you should be subjected to horrendous torrents of abuse. But it doesn't matter if you're, you know, in Cat's Eye, if you're an actor, or if you're a butcher, or like, you know, a teacher, because actually every single person might have some point in their life been targeted for a pylon, which is never fun. I've experienced that before as well, and it's never fun. And I've also inadvertently been a part of a pylon because you think that your tweet is just a drop in the water, but when they all come together, that's a tidal wave over that person, and it's really sad.
0: Yeah.
8: So I think the difficulty here is that we need to start acting like compassionate, empathetic human beings again, just because there is a whole, you know, digital space between you and the person that you're speaking to. That doesn't mean they might not see it. And I think we need to start thinking about like how we would feel.
0: What would you say to the people who would reply, it comes with the job? If you're famous and you're on social media, you just have to put up with being slated, rated and hated. What would you say to them?
8: I think there's a difference between having, as a critic myself, my job is to criticize, but you're doing it in, I would hope, a way that feels conducive to understanding and learning about art. If you're just criticizing or ranking people based on the way they look or your preferences, that's just really dehumanizing. So I think that just because, yes, you are in the public eye, therefore you're going to be under scrutiny, do you need to be part in a scrutiny that is going to really damage someone's perception of themselves? I think it's an excuse. Sure, like if you're an artist, fame is a byproduct of it and you do benefit of it. I would argue, though, that so much of this comes down to how much of the people around them, their management, supporting and protecting them.
0: Death threats is something else entirely, and no one should have to cope with that.
8: No.
0: I need to say that. How do you feel about the way a band is formed? I mean, because there is a snobbishness, for want of a better word, around boy bands and girl bands created either by some impresario or, in this case, a reality show, instead of emerging organically. Does that make a difference to you?
8: Not really, because, well, we talked about the Beatles. I mean, Ringo was not the original drummer. Pete Best was replaced because he didn't have as much personality as Ringo Starr. So, you know, there is an element, once you get a management involved or a label involved, there is always going to be some manufacturing. I think what's interesting to me is the amount of pop stars or pop bands you hear about where the songs that they've been given have been funneled by other hopefuls and have not been able to make good.
0: Yeah.
8: Ray, who I saw in concert this year, you know, she was under a label contract for several years, gave her songs to other people, but was never allowed to release an album till she had to buy herself out of the contract.
0: And now look, Grammy nominated.
8: I know, she's amazing. And maybe dating Michael B. Jordan. I mean, that girl keeps winning.
0: We love that. You're listening to The Art Cell with me, Nikki Beatty. Afrobeat legend Dele Sosimi is a Nigerian British singer and keyboard player who began his career with the legendary Fela Kuti's band, Egypt 80. He's recently curated a compilation album called Unearthed African Recordings Volume 1, which includes rare recordings from the 60s, 70s and 80s from across the continent, sounds of highlife, soukous, apala, benga and rumba music. When Dele Sosimi sat down with the BBC's Keris Matthews, he talked about the collaborative crate-digging process and how he got involved in the project.
9: Back in Nigeria, back in Ghana, and most of the African countries, it's all digitalized music. So any music that's on vinyl that has not had the lock to be discovered by the West and then digitalized remains archived somewhere, on vinyl somewhere. So suddenly we just started thinking, look, there's going to be a whole treasure trove lost if someone doesn't spearhead this.
10: Oh my gosh.
9: So, and then that's how it birthed. And then,
10: did you actually go on the plane and go looking for these wonderful recordings? Tell me you did.
9: Stephen Budd was mainly the guy, and Seamus Molly, and then he was like, Dele, let's do it. Okay, let's start researching. So I was listening, I was curating, doing research, calling on friends, calling on experts. Look, I found this. Do you know anything? Anyway, now we've managed to locate a lot of the people who are descendants of those who are not alive and all that, and making them aware of the fact that, look, your family is going to be re-recognized again for what you're...
10: It's like the Ethiopiques kind of thing, or Habibi Funk, isn't it? It's like...
9: It is a joyful way to walk, actually, listening to so much music and trying to place the language, because there's that language thing. Like, that was Swahili.
10: 11 languages.
9: Yeah, Nuta Jazz was Swahili they were singing in, and... There's Lingala from DR Congo, and then there's so much more, and then from Nigeria.

0: Yeah, oh, wait till you hear this stuff from Nigeria.
1: Dele Sosimi, and the album is Unearthed African Recordings, Volume 1. Hannah Flint, our cultural critic on this week's Arts Hour. What do you think about compilation albums? To my mind, in this day of streaming, everything can be a compilation,
2: yeah,
1: can't it?
2: 100%. I love a compilation album. I think nowadays what's interesting is with platforms like, say, Spotify, where you can be listening to an artist and then it might create an album that is a compilation that is similar artists. Mm. I mean, I had a really great experience where I love Joni Mitchell and I was coming to an end of an album and then suddenly it automatically started playing Labi Sifra. And so I had Blessed Telephone and I must have listened to that song like 100 times.
1: Ah.
2: I got so into Labi Sifra and I've learned how to play Blessed Telephone on my ukulele. And one of the first songs I learned on the guitar was Crying, Laughing, Loving, Lying. But yeah, like another one was like Tia Blake. And there's a song When I Was a Single Girl. So
1: the algorithm or the algo can actually be a really good thing.
2: It can be a good thing. I do think sometimes it can prioritize more established names than unknown. But, you know, I never heard of Tia Blake before and then I was listening to her music. So I think it can be great. But it's also, I guess, if it's someone who knows a genre well, like an album that you mentioned that was getting made, that seems to me like, oh, you're going to get a really valuable education in Afrobeats. So I'd probably look out for it.
1: Thank you, Hannah. That's as far as we're going for this part of the show. Don't go away, still to come. Grammy winner Charlie XCX, actor Neil Patrick Harris on his latest film, Swedish music star Robin, and I'll be talking to Mexican-American writer Chloe Arregis. The Arts Hour's back after this.
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16: I hate this idea of like, oh, there's like right ways of doing things and wrong ways of doing things. Like that to me is like very restrictive. I like it to be very, very free and almost sort of embracing all the possible like stupid mistakes.
1: My conversation with the Booker Prize long-listed Mexican-American novelist Chloe Arregis and US actor Neil Patrick Harris on his latest film, Sunny Dancer.
17: BBC News with Debbie Russ. Canada's Prime Minister Mark Carney says he suspended trade talks with the United States because Washington had asked for too much and offered too little. Mr. Carney confirmed that Canada would retaliate against new US tariffs, which affect around $20 billion worth of exports. Israel has carried out a drone strike in southern Syria, saying it targeted a terrorist preparing an attack on Israeli troops in the region. It comes days after Israel hit a military airbase in northern Syria. An opposition group in Myanmar says a military airstrike on a Buddhist monastery has killed at least 14 people. There's been no comment from Myanmar's government. President Vladimir Putin says Russia will respond to Ukraine's attacks on Russia's economic infrastructure. He said Russia would escalate its own strikes on Ukraine's most sensitive economic sectors. His comments came after Ukraine hit an oil refinery and a retail warehouse deep inside Russia. Police in Nigeria say armed men have abducted as many as 100 people in Niger State. The attackers reportedly stormed a mosque after Friday prayers. Two fighters of the former Russian paramilitary Wagner group have been freed after 2 years of captivity in Mali. They were captured by Tuareg rebels after a battle in the Sahara Desert. Two police officers in Argentina have killed three men who'd tried to rob them.

0: while they were off duty, sitting in their car. The incident took place in Buenos Aires province in the early hours of Saturday. And scientists in New York have found that fish skin might be a safer and more effective way of treating severe burns than synthetic products. The researchers found that exposing burns to the skin of Atlantic cod ahead of skin graft surgery reduced the time patients spent in hospital. That's the latest BBC News.
1: Welcome back to the Arts Hour from the BBC World Service with me, Nikki Beatty. And if you've only just joined us, let me bring you up to speed. In the first half of the show, we heard from actor James Norton on joining the cast of House of the Dragon, Afrobeat legend Dele Sosimi on crate digging in Africa, and members of Cat's Eye, the girl band born from a reality show on the downside of fame. Coming up in a moment, Charlie XCX on life and creativity post-Brat, my conversation with the Booker Prize long-listed Mexican-American novelist Chloe Arregis, US actor Neil Patrick Harris on his latest film Sunny Dancer, and Swedish pop queen Robin on her new album Sexistential. First then, Charlie XCX, the multiple Grammy-winning British singer-songwriter and actor. Her massive 2024 album Brat sparked a cultural phenomenon dubbed Brat Summer. It was the most talked about album of the year, and the cover's particular colour of green was everywhere. It was even used by the Democrat team during the US election campaign that year. Charlie XCX has since written the soundtrack for Emerald Fennell's film Wuthering Heights, made her own mockumentary, The Moment, and worked on a new album, Music, Fashion, Film. When Charlie spoke to the BBC's Nathan Shepherd about making this new album, he asked her whether she was deliberately trying something totally different or just following her instincts.
2: My pattern as an artist has always been that I kind of make these extreme pivots. I think just when it comes to Brat, you know, more people were engaged with that album than any of my previous records. And so I'm not really kind of like changing my pattern as an artist, really. I've always been this way. So I don't really feel that I ever have to intentionally do anything. I'm really just following my gut instinct with any of the work that I create. I hate this idea of like, oh, there's like right ways of doing things and wrong ways of doing things. Like that to me is like very restrictive. So the second it gets into that territory, I'm kind of like out the door, you know. I like it to be very, very free and almost sort of embracing all the possible like stupid mistakes and mistakes in general that can be made, because I think that's where you find the most interesting thing.
3: And the new record, Music, Fashion, Film, it sees you again returning to work with long-time collaborators A.G. Cook and Finn Keane. What is it about their production work that, you know, you return to?
2: I can sort of come to the table with thoughts and, you know, think about the way I want to navigate my creative process. And I feel that it's been really awesome that I have these two collaborators who have been, you know, so open and supportive and really sort of down to kind of like go the distance with me, no matter what we're doing. And I think that's why we've worked together since, I think, like 2015 now. And so we just have such a language developed together. And when I was younger, the main thing I wanted, and actually one of the main reasons I even kind of got into music, I suppose, was that I wanted to find like friends. Find like my people, I suppose.
1: Charlie XCX and her new album is Music, Fashion, Film. Hannah Flint is our cultural critic today. Hannah, where does Charlie XCX and her music sit on your cultural appreciation scale?
4: I would say just above mid appreciation. Okay. I really loved Brat album. I also like the song that she did a while ago, I Love It, which is like a banger from 10 years ago, which is amazing, with Iconopop, I believe. I listened to this new album. I wasn't a particular fan. It didn't move me in the same way that songs like Sympathy for the Knife or Apples or 365 Party Girl, you know, that Brat was a moment. So with this one, I felt it. It didn't quite lift me. All the stories and the kind of the anecdotal lyrics didn't really capture my attention in the same way. But I appreciate that she has been working diligently for best part of 15 years. And, you know, to see someone who seems to be quite authentically adapting, evolving who she is as an artist. You know, Madonna did that a lot.
1: I want to see her do something with her Gujarati heritage,
4: yeah,
1: because she has an Indian mother, Indian heritage mother.
4: I do find it interesting, though, that she is mixed. And, you know, she was starred in 100 Nights of Hero, and she played a character who's part of a family of Indian heritage.
1: Mm-hmm.
4: So her sisters are Indian. So it's like there she was able to actually embrace her heritage,
1: yes,
4: you know, in this particular role. But it seems that she's kind of victim to the way in which the pop industry likes to whitewash artists in order to get ahead and not really get into that.
1: I know, it's so interesting, because if I was interviewing her, I would be so fascinated,
4: yeah,
1: by that side. But then that's partly my agenda as somebody who's also mixed heritage with,
4: yeah,
1: Indian. But I saw an interview where somebody said to her, why don't you talk about your Indian heritage? And she said, well, nobody's ever asked me.
4: And then what was the question? What was the response after that?
1: Well, nothing.
4: Well, that's
1: yes,
4: what I mean.
1: No follow-up.
4: I think there has to be a part where, yes, she should be asked, but I'm also wondering why she doesn't offer.
1: Mm, interesting. Charlie, let us know. The Arts Hour at bbc.co.uk email. You've written books, Hannah. You're a print and broadcast journalist and critic. Have you found your tribe? Were you even looking for a tribe?
4: It's interesting. I always, as growing up, I always felt quite like an outsider, moved from London to Doncaster, and then also being mixed myself and not really having people around me. So it was more...
1: Just tell people who don't know what your mix is.
4: I'm half Tunisian and I'm half English, but I don't have a relationship with my Tunisian family. So I was raised in a white family and environment. And yeah, so I think for me, it was kind of self-preservation, was trying to be friends with as many people as I could.
1: Mm.
4: And then now it seems that I think when you get older, you know, I was like the Drake thing, like no new friends. And so kind of I've managed to like whittle down my core team, who are
1: socially prune them.
4: Well, I think you only have about so much energy to give, but I would say that all my friends have some creative interest, whether it's musicians or it's screenwriters or playwrights, or in some vein where we can talk about stuff creatively. I wouldn't say I have a whole group of best friends who are critics. That's, I think it would be
1: but they're all surrounded by art,
4: yeah,
1: and creativity.
4: Exactly.
1: Yeah. Thank you, Hannah. You're listening to The Arts Hour from the BBC World Service. Let's turn the spotlight on to writer Chloe Arregis now. Chloe is a Mexican-American novelist and writer who lives in the UK and is famous for prose that hovers somewhere between the real and the uncanny, the quotidian and the magical. Her first three novels, Book of Clouds, Asunder, and the Pen Faulkner award-winning Sea Monsters, earned her comparisons to German writer Kafka for their atmosphere and quiet strangeness rather than plot. Her latest novel, The Shadow of the Object, which is longlisted for the prestigious 2026 Booker Prize, making her the first author of Mexican heritage to make that list, takes us into the life and perceptions of Flora, who, after being bitten by her family's dog in Mexico City, forms a bond in hospital with an elderly German woman, Wilhelmina, who's a collector of magic lanterns, pre-cinema optical toys. Back in London, Flora's been asked to return Wilhelmina's treasured magic lantern to her son Max, and they begin a friendship. Those are the facts, but it's what's in between that is so affecting about this book. I'm still sitting with the feelings of this novel, and perhaps that's the point. I asked Chloe to, before we talked about the novel and her writing, explain and paint a picture of what a magic lantern is.
5: Well, they're wonderful pre-cinema optical instruments that were invented probably by a Dutch lens maker named Christian Huygens in the 1650s. And it's basically, if you can imagine, the most common ones are a tin box. The body is a tin square and then has a little chimney and a long lens, and then inside two mirrors and a light source. And there's a little gap where glass slides are fitted in, and then the light source from inside projects the image on those slides onto a wall.
1: So it could be a little dog moving. It could be anything.
5: Yes. And so they started off painted slides and more sort of archetypal

0: attacked it. So the perception that the dog had was his, but there was no threat. For me, that was a starting point for illusion versus reality in the book. But where did this idea for the dog bite come from?
1: Well, unfortunately, it's something I lived through. So,
0: is your hand injured?
1: I did have three surgeries on this hand.
0: Oh, my goodness.
1: And so I don't think I would have probably written a scene like that had I not lived it. Because
0: where would that come from?
1: Yes. And then somehow I wrote it all down because it was such an intense and somewhat traumatic experience. But it took me many years to decide how I would use that material and how it could somehow relate to other themes and scenes I wanted to write about.
0: And it's in Light and Shadow that Flora first comes across Wilhelmina, who's in a wheelchair in the hospital corridor. She's been treated for pneumonia in hospital. She loves to smoke.
1: Mm-hmm.
0: Who inspired her, or what inspired you to write her?
1: She is sort of a composite of many friends of my parents in Europe when I was growing up, because my father's a poet, so I'd go to poetry festivals and I'd observe all these rather eccentric, extravagant Europeans.
0: Right.
1: So I think there's
0: Aren't there extravagant and eccentric Mexicans as well?
1: Yes, definitely. Yes, that's true. Many. Perhaps they don't seem as foreign to me as well.
0: Okay, yeah, no, good point. How much of what you describe, and I read this phrase, that you describe your mental cinema, that's when you can't sleep. How much of that makes it into your books, and especially into this book?
1: Well, I think, I still suffer from insomnia, but now...
0: Do you like suffering with insomnia when it gives you creativity, though?
1: Well, that's the core of the struggle, because on the one hand, you don't want to give it up, but it is a very difficult condition to live with.
0: Yes.
1: And it takes its toll over time. But I'm also very given to sort of daydream. And so during the day, I often get ideas when I'm sitting somewhere and I'm meant to be paying attention, but my mind just drifts off. I'm not here, I promise. But,
0: I wouldn't mind if you did.
1: But so sometimes ideas come very much when I'm, sort of waking dream. Yeah.
0: And when you're in a moment where you have a waking dream, even though you might be supposed to be concentrating elsewhere, do you immediately write something down? And do you write longhand? Do you have a notepad and
1: always,
0: pencil or pen?
1: Always.
0: Always. No typing?
1: No. Well, at home, once I have many notes in my notebooks,
0: yes,
1: I type them out and I rearrange them. But that's something, having a poet father, it's from a very early age, he said, write everything down as soon and always have a notebook and pencil with you. So.
0: That's good advice. Actually, we should talk about your father, because he is a celebrated poet in Mexico, Homero Arregis. How did he influence or inspire you growing up, if at all?
1: Well, I remember seeing him always at his desk writing, and for many hours a day, and there was this sort of magical force field around him, and I had a sense that's something I wanted to do. And then he introduced me to so many of the writers I still read today. And one of the things he's often said to me, and especially with my previous novel, Sea Monsters, that was very much inspired by my adolescence in Mexico City, was suéltate, which means sort of loosen up or just be free.
0: Oh.
1: Because especially, not as much as people think, but each of my novels does contain autobiographical material. So one of the main challenges is how to bend and shape and mold that material into fiction and to something different, and not feel like you're betraying your past if you use it differently and you change things, because
0: right,
1: it's actually very difficult. And it's taken me years, especially with the previous book, of just writing, just changing the narrative and taking that creative license. Yeah.
0: And do you think in English or Spanish or Dutch? What language do you think in?
1: Well, my Dutch is completely evaporated, but primarily English, but when I'm in Mexico, Spanish.
0: Right. But Do you choose always to write in English?
1: I do, because, well, my father writes in Spanish, and then I very much felt I needed to form myself abroad and in English and another genre. And if I'd stayed in Mexico, I would always be the daughter of, and I very much did not want that. So
0: right,
1: it's very important to me to live and write in another language.
0: Mm. Yeah.

0: I was just thinking about this because it was so easy to say the Mexican writer, but you're not a Mexican writer only. And I think the publishing world wants easy sort of categories. I think often bookstores and readers mm-hmm. do. So how do you feel about that?
1: Well, that's something I think about a lot, and I feel like I've often slipped through the cracks because no country really has claimed me, because I left Mexico when I was 17, although I go back several times a year because my parents are still there and home is still there. But I write in English then, even though my mother's American, I only really lived there when I went to university. And then I've never set even a short story in the United States. So I don't feel like it enters my imagination at all. So right. I feel much more British or yes. sort of pan-European Mexican.
0: Yes.
1: Recently they asked me, well, do you feel more British Mexican or Mexican-American? And I thought, well, actually, I feel more British-Mexican. Mm-hmm. I've lived here longer than anywhere else. And apart from my accent, it's very much the English that I use.
0: Congratulations on being longlisted for the Booker Prize. It is so prestigious. And you are apparently the first person with Mexican heritage to be in that list. What does that mean to you, first of all? And then what does it mean to everybody else from your Mexican side of your life?
1: Well, that might be harder to answer, but but to me, it's such a wonderful surprise. And even though I've been living and writing and publishing here for over 15 years, for the first time, it makes me feel part of something larger and sort of a cultural conversation that I was never part of before. So it's very exciting and surprising.
0: Chloe Arregis and her latest novel is The Shadow of the Object. You're listening to The Arts Hour from the BBC World Service. The American actor Neil Patrick Harris went from child star to sitcom icon with his roles as the teenage doctor in Doogie Howser, M.D., and then Barney Stinson in How I Met Your Mother. He was Count Olaf in A Series of Unfortunate Events and was chilling in the movie Gone Girl. He's also a Tony-winning Broadway star, a singer, writer, producer, and he's hosted the Oscars, the Tonys, and the Emmys. He can currently be seen in Sunny Dancer, a film shot in Scotland, directed by George Jakes, and described as a coming-of-age comedy. It's set at a summer camp for teenagers with cancer and stars British actors Bella Ramsey and Earl Cave. Neil Patrick Harris explained the plot of and his role in Sunny Dancer to the BBC Sarah Cox.
2: It stars Bella Ramsey. They play a girl named Ivy who begrudgingly goes to a camp for kids with cancer. She's in remission. And I play Patrick, who's the president and the head of that camp. And then she does not have any interest in being there and winds up finding her tribe, falling in love. It's a real proper coming of age movie. But it's really funny. They get drunk. They get in fights. Cancer is the least interesting thing about the film. And yet when you watch it and you fall for all of these kids and learn about them, and then you realize sort of the fragility of life and how it can affect you, especially at that young age, it's a very moving film. I think it's great.
3: It's called Sunny Dancer. It is beautiful. Take your teens to go and watch it. You landed your iconic TV show, Doogie Howser, M.D. Mm. Your parents approved of the people behind the show because they also wrote the iconic Hill Street Blues. Is that right?
2: That's right. And L.A. Law. Stephen Bochco is his name. And my parents were both attorneys. And so they said, we'd never want our child to be on a television show and have to move to California unless it was something like a Hill Street Blues or an L.A. Law. And then that came around.
3: And it was huge. And because they were attorneys, do you think that's what helped keep your head screwed on a little bit? Or have you always been a kind of take it all in your stride kind of guy?
2: I think a little bit of both.
3: Yeah.
2: Yeah. Having parents that aren't wowed by the industry or a little bit skeptical and wanting to know sort of all angles of things. Legal parents are good that way. But also, I just love the process of working. I really love whether it's a film, being in Glasgow and filming in this brand new environment and meeting these new people, feeling like a tribe of gypsy people that are making some kinetic thing together, or whether you're on stage doing a play and all in the rehearsal space together, or a TV show where you're every week getting a new script with new lines and new jokes. I just think the process of entertainment is so creatively fulfilling for
3: yeah.
2: me.
0: Hannah Flint, you've seen Sunny Dancer. What are your thoughts?
4: I appreciate that as a story that's

0: guess the most basic way of saying is a cancer-themed coming-of-age film. I like that it has rebelliousness to it. I think about Me and Earl and the Dying Girl. I also think about the Australian film Baby Teeth, which, again, we're both grappling with women experiencing cancer, but also kind of finding themselves in ways that kind of go against the Fault in Our Stars, sort of very sentimental way of doing it, lots of hospitals and all that. So I kind of like the fact that, you know, there was none of that in this. It was actually more of a summer camp film.
1: Well, because some people would think the mix of comedy and cancer is treading a sensitive line, but you think they do it successfully.
0: Yeah, and hasn't it, you know, wasn't The Big C, the Laura Linney
1: TV show? I love that series.
0: Wasn't that kind of, I feel like when we take on dark subjects or kind of sad subjects of grief, oftentimes humor is the best way to process and kind of relate to it. So I think there's definitely having, you know, these group of kids having a, you know, an American-themed summer camp experience.
1: Well, this was going to be my question. So stories set in summer camp, it's a staple of American movies. Mm-hmm. How does it work being set in the UK?
0: I think it works fine because it's so specific. It's a chemo camp, right? And I worked at a summer camp when I was 19.
1: The UK?
0: In the US. I coached basketball in Camp Chenoa, which was in the Upper Adirondacks in New York. And one of the famous ex-counselors was none other than Ruth Bader Ginsburg.
1: You're kidding.
0: Yeah, yeah. It was a really great time experience. And it's where I first saw Wet Hot American Summer, which is the ultimate summer camp
1: movie. Yes. Yeah. Hannah, thank you so much. You're with the BBC World Service and this is The Arts Hour. Swedish singer, songwriter, record producer and DJ Robin has been variously described as pop's glittery rebel, queen of the sad banger and the 21st century's pop oracle. She began her music career as a pop star in the same vein as Britney Spears, became disillusioned by her record label not knowing how to deal with her, and so at the age of 25, she started her own Konnichiwa Records, famous for hits like Dancing on My Own, With Every Heartbeat and Call Your Girlfriend. She has a new album out called Sexistential. When Robin spoke to the BBC's Joe Wiley, she shared her delight in touring this latest material.
2: I think it's maybe like the most personal album I've made. And over the years, I've always written about my personal experiences, but it's been, you know, in a more abstract way. And I think on this record, I'm very specific. And that's always a risk, I think, and a vulnerable place. It wasn't even like the plan from the beginning. I just, you know, wanted to write pop songs and I wanted to produce them in a way that I was pretty sure of. But then the subject matter just kind of came while I was writing and it turned out to be something, yeah, more personal than what I usually do.
3: So some of the subjects that you're exploring on the record, what is it a reflection of? What is it saying that's been going on in your life?
2: I think the first thing that I knew I wanted to somehow describe was this feeling of extreme contrast that I was experiencing. I was dating and going through IVF at the same time, and I was planning to become a parent while I just kind of like exited a really long relationship. And I didn't think I would write about those specific things, but I wanted to kind of like embody the extremes, the contrasts between the joy and the dark and the funny, weird things that happen to me. And there's a time in a lot of people's lives that maybe is recognizable by like you go through loss and you go through a period where you really have to kind of accept what your life turned out to be, mm-hmm. and maybe it isn't what you thought it would be. So the kind of like the scary aspect of becoming like a single mom, which was something I was really afraid of, also allowed me to be really free with a lot of things.
1: Robin and her new album is Sexistential. Hannah Flint, how do you react to music that reveals an artist's very personal experiences?
0: I love it. I feel music should be revealing. That's the whole point, is that I think from the very dawn of time, I think music has been a way to express community, express sadness, grief, love, joy. As I've mentioned, I'm a massive Joni Mitchell fan. All her songs is like she's bleeding out onto her guitar. So for me, it makes this feel like a truer connection to the artist.
1: I think, so Joni Mitchell, in my knowledge, doesn't have to

0: label and signpost the pain. It's a little bit more poetic, I think, because think about Robin, one of her previous albums didn't get a US release because it included a song dealing with her having an abortion when she was a teenager. Mm. So when you've got something that literal, there's more room for censorship, first of all. Do you want layers of poetry or do you want the real information?
1: I don't think that there is a blanket way in which people should be able to articulate their feelings. You know, I think Little Green, a song by Joni Mitchell, is about how she gave up her child that she had for adoption. And yes, it's a bit more poetic, but there is some literalism in it. I think that if long as you like the song and it works, I think artists should be able to put out the music the way they want. I think it speaks more to senses than it does to what she wants to do. And you have every choice in your body to switch it off if you think it's TMI.
0: Thank you so much, Hannah. And that's it for this week's Arts Hour. Thank you for your ears and thank you to both my guests, Chloe Regis and Hannah Flint. For now, for me, Nikki Badey, studio managers Dave O'Neill and Emma Hart, and producer Oliver Jones, see you next week.

0: Good morning, Kerry Worthington with ABC News. The US and Canada are blaming each other for failed trade negotiations that have led Washington to impose 50% tariffs on a raft of goods from their northern neighbour. The breakdown in negotiations marked a sharp reversal from 2 days earlier, when officials from both countries sounded as if they were headed towards a compromise. Canada's Prime Minister Mark Carney says while he plans to match the tariffs dollar for dollar, he's still willing to work with the US.
1: A mutually beneficial trade agreement is possible. One that respects our sovereignty, that builds on our complementary strengths, one that lowers costs for families on both sides of the border, one that creates good jobs. Canada has always worked towards these goals.
0: Israel has carried out a drone strike in southern Syria, saying it targeted a terrorist preparing an attack on Israeli troops there. Media in Damascus say several people were injured in the strike on a delivery vehicle, while Syria accused Israel of flagrantly violating its sovereignty. The BBC's Yolande Nell reports.
2: The latest strike comes days after Israel struck a military airbase in northern Syria, claiming that Turkey was set to deploy forces there in violation of Israeli agreements with Damascus. After the earlier attack, Washington issued a rare rebuke of Israel, calling it an unnecessary escalation. Now, the U.S. ambassador to Turkey, Tom Barrack, has suggested in an interview that the strike could have been an attempt to bait Turkey into a conflict ahead of Israeli elections. Israel's defense minister, Israel Katz, described his account as full of inaccuracies.
0: Australian teachers say the influence of the online movement known as the Manosphere is becoming increasingly difficult to manage in the classroom. Fiona Blackwood reports.
3: Some female teachers are reporting increased incidents of physical intimidation and verbal abuse from students, which they believe are linked to online influencers who aim to reassert traditional gender roles. Andy Meissen from the Principals Association says most classrooms are very safe.
4: But it's an extremely worrying trend.
3: Respectful relationships education is now part of the Australian school curriculum. Families in the wider community are also being called on to present an alternative to the influence of the Manosphere.
0: Sydney's AFL rivalry is being put aside today, with the Giants calling on their fans to turn out for the Swans women's historic doubleheader at the SCG. Digby Worth-Wooler reports.
5: The Swans AFLW side faces Essendon at 12:30 before

0: The men's team takes on North Melbourne at 3:20. The Giants' AFLW leadership is encouraging its Sydney-based supporters to attend, saying it's a chance to bolster women's football across the state. The show of support comes after the Swans women's team was caught in the fallout from a scandal involving the men's side. Five men's players have been suspended for the rest of the season for breaching club standards, while a separate Victoria Police investigation into a report of sexual assault is continuing.
1: In the NRLW, the West Tigers have defeated the Knights by 1 point in Newcastle, 27-26. The Canberra Raiders thrashed Canterbury Bankstown 48-4, and North Queensland claimed back-to-back wins with a 32-28 victory over St George Illawarra. And Canterbury Bankstown has kept its men's finals hopes alive with a 44-14 point win over St George Illawarra. The Bulldogs ran in four first half tries to set up the win before the Dragons showed some fight in the second half but were undone by poor execution. Bulldogs centre Bronson Zeries told ABC Sport his side will aim to build on the win.
2: We train so hard throughout the week with one man down, any possibility zone, we work for that. So, yeah, like I said, we'll go back, we'll reassess and, heaps proud, like I said.
1: Australia's taken a commanding lead after day one of the second cricket test against Bangladesh in Mackay. Jim Maxwell reports.
3: It was a remarkable first day of test cricket in Mackay. 18 wickets fell as Australia leads by 101 runs. Mitchell Stark destroyed Bangladesh's innings, a first ball wicket and 6 for 12, queuing and collapsed to 64. In reply, Australia was 3 for 118, falling to 8 for 165. A combination of an umpire's LBW call on Smith and some loose shots around Shorful Islam's 6 wickets provided the theatre. A galloping day, with Green surviving on 51 not out, Australia ahead by 101.
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4: Good morning, I'm Tamara Wern, coming to you from Gadigal Land. It's great to have your company this Sunday, the 23rd of August. Coming up.
6: In recent days, the United States proposed new terms that were uneconomic, unfair, and undermined the net benefits for Canada.
4: Trade talks between the US and Canada collapse, with Carney telling Trump US tariffs are a miscalculation. Then a new ICC passage is being explored as an alternative to the Strait of Hormuz. And today marks 60 years since the Wave Hill walk-off. Now, Canada sends around 70% of its exports to the United States, but American President Donald Trump's tariff blitz last year upended decades of free trade between the two allies. Their latest trade talks collapsed last night when Canada said the US had introduced last-minute changes, prompting the Trump administration to impose 50% tariffs on nearly $28 billion Australian dollars worth of Canadian imports. Now, the American Trade Representative, James Greer, says no new talks are planned. In the past few hours, Canada's Prime Minister Mark Carney announced his country would stand firm in the face of US pressure.
6: We've consistently proposed long-term partnerships, while America has often pursued short-term transactions. The gap between partnership and competitor, unfortunately, has remained too wide in recent days. So last evening, I instructed our negotiators to return to Ottawa. We cannot accept what they've offered, and we will not give what they've asked.
4: That's Canada's Prime Minister Mark Carney. Now, Canada will announce retaliatory tariffs in the coming days to come into effect on September the 8th. The BBC's North America correspondent David Willis reports.
7: Well, these latest UF tariffs will affect about 5% of Canadian exports to the United States, and they'll apply to a diverse array of goods, ranging from alcohol to building materials to goods as arcane as hockey sticks, would you believe? And to put all that into perspective, about 80% of Canadian goods will still enter the United States tariff-free. But nonetheless, this is a policy that threatens to heighten tensions between the two countries, make negotiations over a new US-Canada-Mexico trade agreement all the more difficult as well. And it will impact the economies of both nations, potentially weakening investment in Canada and putting jobs there at risk, and pushing up prices here in the United States, which is an unfortunate possibility for Donald Trump, given that we are now, just 3 months ahead of the midterm elections, when one of the crucial issues vexing the minds of voters is likely to be inflation and the so-called affordability crisis here.
8: So the US tariffs are already in place. Canada is preparing tariffs of its own. Could the two still resolve their differences before those Canadian tariffs come into effect?
7: Well, those 50% tariffs went into effect at midnight, and America's trade representative has said that no new talks are planned. Canada, as you say, is preparing to retaliate with tariffs of its own, set to go into place in just over 2 weeks' time. Those are expected to target U.S. farmers, amongst other sectors of the economy, with tariffs on dairy appliances and other agricultural equipment likely to be implemented. And Mark Carney said the United States had asked too much and offered too little. And he alluded to a sense of mistrust that now seems to exist between Canada and the United States. It's true, of course, that relations have deteriorated rapidly since Donald Trump's return to the White House, and as well as trade tariffs. He's, of course, repeatedly proposed annexing Canada as the 51st state of the United States. Well, at this morning's news conference, Mark Carney said that the new US tariffs were designed to hurt Canada and divide its citizens. He said the United States was trying to break Canada so that it could own the country. And he added, that will never, ever happen.
4: And that was the BBC's North America correspondent, David Willis, reporting. Now, with the US-Israeli conflict with Iran remaining unresolved, the Strait of Hormuz in the Red Sea remain too dangerous for many ships to navigate. So cargo vessels are looking at alternative routes. Now to a container ship from South Korea. It's trying to reach Europe via the Arctic, which in theory is 10 days quicker. Let's hear more from the BBC's Ambarasan Etharajan.
9: This ship is carrying some electrical goods and chemical products, and it is only a trial run for the South Korean company because they want to see how commercially viable this route would be. Now, from South Korea, it will go up north through the Arctic, hugging the Russian coast along, and then go via the Norwegian coast and then come to the UK and then go to the rest of Europe like Netherlands and Poland. It may look very simple, but this route is normally inaccessible, especially during winter. But things have changed in the last 10 years or so when the ice melted. So mostly during the summer months, from August onwards, for 3 months, this route remains open when you don't require any nuclear-powered icebreakers or any other assistance. And that is why they are trying this route to see how far this can be viable. Of course, South Korea is not the first country to do. Russia, China, among the few other countries, have been testing these routes for the past few years. In fact, last week, a Chinese company's Sea Legend started scheduled service from the Chinese coast, coming all the way to Felixstowe in the UK. So countries are increasingly looking at this particular route, which Xi Jinping some years ago described as the Polar Silk Road.
8: But there are environmental concerns about this route.
9: There are environmental concerns. First and foremost, it is about how far these ships could pollute this very pristine atmosphere. Also, how much damage it can cause to the sea animals, like the whales or the seals and other animals, because of increasing ship traffic. And third is about how much oil or waste these ships are going to leave along this route, because this is ecologically sensitive area. But even beyond that, environmental issues, there are other sticking points, like what kind of repair, maintenance, emergency rescue will be available in these routes. And the insurance premium is already high. But if you look at the normal route of going via the Malacca Straits, the Indian Ocean, going to the Red Sea, Suez Canal, then come into the Mediterranean and Europe, that is a different transport model because you have enough refueling facilities, the insurance is low. But what many countries in Asia are looking at, given the volatile situation in the Middle East, ships going through the Red Sea, coming under attack by Houthi rebels. So it's the uncertainty making people look at another option.
4: That's the BBC's Embarrassan Itharajan with that report. Heading back to the States now, the US Supreme Court has allowed the Trump administration to continue construction of the $550 million White House ballroom project. Now, the nonprofit National Trust for Historic Preservation sued last year after the administration tore down the east wing of the White House and began building without seeking specific approval from Congress. Now, the court's action, known as an administrative stay, gives the justices additional time to consider the administration's formal request to let it continue working on the ballroom. Now, US President Donald Trump has spoken at a rally praising the decision. Here's what he had to say.
10: The military has wanted this done for 100 years, and presidents have wanted it done for 150 years. So I just want to thank the Supreme Court and the Chief Justice, and we have a ruling that it's proceed. When they say proceed, I think that's a good thing. That's a good thing.
4: So that's US President Donald Trump there praising this decision. Now, it is just a stay, giving the justices additional time to consider the administration's formal request to be able to permanently continue working on that ballroom and security features there that are being installed at the White House by the Trump administration. You're listening to ABC News Radio. Good morning, I'm Tamara Wern. Making news, Ukrainian President Volodymyr Zelensky says France has promised to accelerate the delivery of new equipment and work with allies to provide US-made Patriot interceptors. Now, the Patriot air defence system is the only weapon in Ukraine's arsenal capable of downing Russia's high-speed ballistic missiles, but Kyiv's stocks have been running low. Here at home, Sydney's AFL rivalry is being put aside today, with the Giants calling on their fans to turn out for the Swans women's historic doubleheader at the SCG. Now, the show of support comes after the Swans women's team was caught in the fallout from a scandal involving the men's side. Five men's players have been suspended for the rest of the season for breaching club standards, while a separate Victoria Police investigation into report of sexual assault is continuing. Now, the 60th anniversary of the Wave Hill walk-off is being celebrated by hundreds of people near a remote Northern Territory cattle station this weekend. Today, August 23, 1966, around 200 Indigenous stockmen and domestic workers stopped work at the station to demand equal pay and land rights. Traditional owners are paying tribute to the struggle of renowned Gurindji leader Vincent Lingari. But they say they're still struggling to make sure that land rights deliver better lives for community members. Jane Barden prepared this report. From little
11: things, big things grow. It's a moment that's been immortalised in history books, art and song. In 1975, Prime Minister Gough Whitlam poured sand from Gurindji leader Vincent Lingiari's land into his hands.
12: Vincent Lingiari, I solemnly hand to you these deeds as proof that these lands belong to the Gurindji people.
11: Kalkarindji traditional owner Rob Roy is among hundreds of people celebrating the Wave Hill Station walk-off led by Vincent Lingiari in 1966.
13: It was one of those pivotal moments because it's kind of basically changed Australia in regards to, you know, fair wages. And Vincent Lingiari, he fought against all odds. So his story and his legacy will remain, you know, hundreds of years from now.
11: Rob Roy's parents, Roy a stockman and Marianne a domestic servant, joined the walk-off.
13: They walked away from how they were treated, how they were, the living conditions were. All they had was just tin sheds to cover up from the heat, from the rain.
11: they weren't being paid proper wages, were they?
13: No, it was actually rations that they got paid. It was just, they had rations like flour, sugar and tea. There was no proper wages back then. So when they were about to walk off, the old fellow, Vincent and Gary, just told everybody to gather around, that he said, nah, I think we had enough. We're going to go. We're going to walk. He just wanted to take his people to move so they can do things on their way, on their land, you know?
11: But Rob Roy says that many Aboriginal communities, including his, still haven't been able to achieve the improvements in living conditions they'd hoped would come from their land rights victories, despite governments and companies paying more than $3 billion in royalties to traditional owners for hosting infrastructure, including mines and railways, on their land.
13: There is still a struggle, I've got to admit. A lot of the communities in the Territory, probably in Australia, we're still struggling. We're still struggling in regards to medical, housing, education. There's still a little bit more fight left over.
11: Wavehill Station's overseer at the time, John Mills, sees the legacy of the walk-off as being hundreds of Aboriginal people unemployed and the slide of a generation into welfare and alcohol reliance.
14: To me, it was devastating. You know, a lovely lot of people, you know, were herded into settlements like Hooker Creek and, you know, Kalkaringi. Yeah, they just lost all purpose in their lives and, you know, lost a lot of their culture and stuff because of the alcohol and too much money that they didn't know what to do with.
11: He says after the walk-off, the station struggled to keep Indigenous stockmen. Many lost jobs across Northern Australia when equal pay was mandated in 1968.
14: They got their rights, so they got paid, you know, what they should. The older people got their pensions, and to me it was getting, you know, unlimited money was their downfall. Wavell was a dry station, but we had trouble keeping what staff we had there. As soon as they got paid, they're in a car and up to Top Springs to get grog. To me, things could have changed. I'm not saying they couldn't have changed, but it needed to be done in a slow, organised way. And also, you know, more education about the use of money and, you know, the evils of grog.
11: Across remote Australia, the Indigenous unemployment rate is 60%. President of the Northern Territory Cattlemen's Association, Romy Carey, says her organisation hopes to help change that by reviving an Indigenous pastoral training and jobs programme that it used to run.
15: It was an extremely beneficial programme for industry. Obviously, workforce can be very difficult to find and retain in our regional areas. And it was extremely beneficial for our communities who were able to come and source work close to country. And we certainly are continuing to look for opportunities at a territory government and Commonwealth level to support the re-establishment of that program.
11: Traditional owner Rob Roy says he and other leaders are trying to encourage more of their young people to seek work on cattle stations in their communities and as land and sea rangers.
13: We're making way. We're trying to create a better community here in Kalkaringi where we've got pride and we're thriving. So, yes, bit of a struggle, bit of a battle, but then there's also a success in self-determination.
4: That was traditional owner Rob Roy, ending that report by Jane Barden. Now, a small group of independent artists are helping to keep the art of fine printmaking alive in Perth. Now, the passion for the art form and the stories told through it will soon be on display at a large art fair in Sydney. Western Australia's arts reporter, Mietta Adams, has more.
16: In a busy digital world, a small group of independent printmakers in Perth are fighting to keep the art form alive. Founder of the Swan River Print Studio, Joe Darville, spins the large wheel of an old printing press.
17: These machines are so old and so incredible. They're like 5 tonnes of steel. People don't remember what it's like when that sort of artwork was made, and you know, people think about newspapers now. Everything's so digital. Everyone's looking. They're getting their information from social media, and they forget that these machines used to make the first newspapers. They printed the first Bible.
16: She's drawn to printmaking because of its intentional and slow process.
17: It's got such an ancient history of slow making. It's not instant. Just you're rolling it through slowly, and so you're thinking, So, and having time to think in our day and age, it's a real luxury. Like, we're all on the go, everything is so fast. These processes slow things down, and working in that way is great for creativity.
16: Around a dozen professional printmakers work out of this studio overlooking the Swan River. One of the studio's youngest members is 25-year-old Wadjuk Baladong Wilman and Noongar artist Zali Morgan.
18: I feel very privileged to be able to print and work here. Joe was one of my teachers at uni, and so we've had sort of this long-standing relationship now where we will often print together, or, you know, I still really seek her kind of feedback or guidance on the work. And so, yeah, to have that kind of easy access, and even to have, I guess, a studio to come and work in, is so, so lucky and fortunate.
16: Zali uses printmaking to depict cultural stories.
18: A lot of my work is really personal, so it's a lot of place or site responsive or family histories, but also, I guess, looking at how the land and the country has changed over time and through colonisation. So I guess, I'm looking at it from that kind of perspective.
16: Joe, Zali and two other artists from the studio will be presenting their works in the Sydney Contemporary Art Fair next month. It will be Zali's first time exhibiting in Sydney, but the young artist is already making a big splash in the international art scene, heading to Italy as a WA delegate in the Venice Biennale.
18: Which I'm feeling very, proud, I guess, and lucky to be selected.
16: Meanwhile, Joe says the printmaking community in WA is growing.
17: It's quite amazing. There's so many more printmaking groups being developed in Mundaring, in Margaret River, and also Albany. This printmaking is becoming a big thing in WA. You'll be surprised.
4: And that report there was by Mietta Adams, our Western Australian arts reporter.
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4: Yes, here at the ABC, we want to hear what matters to you, what's happening in your community, what worries you about the future, what gives you hope, and what you think people in power need to understand. 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Now on ABC News Radio, it's time for us to get all the latest in sport with Fraser Fife. And Fraser, good morning. The Bulldogs have kept their finals hopes alive in the NRL.
25: Indeed, Tamara, good morning. Yes, they managed to get a 44-14 win over the St George Illawarra Dragons. To take us through it, here's Brett Sprigg.
26: At the Sydney Football Stadium, the Dragons couldn't hang on to the football and couldn't stop the Bulldogs running in four first-half tries, two of which were scored by Matt Burton. From 24-0 at the break, Burton was also sin-binned in the second half, and the Dragons scored two consolation tries during that period, both to Matt Fingay. The loss was further soured by a calf injury for hooker Jacob Little. Earlier, the Warriors went to top spot on the ladder after a 45-26 defeat of South Sydney, and in Newcastle, Manly Warringah's second-half blitz of the Knights saw them get home 44-24. Brett Sprigg, ABC Sport, Sydney.
25: In the NRLW, the West Tigers have defeated the Knights by 1 point in a dramatic finish in Newcastle, 27-26. With the scores level late in the game, veteran halfback Racine McGregor kicked a decisive field goal to snatch victory and strengthen the Tigers' finals hopes. Meanwhile, the Canberra Raiders thrashed Canterbury Bankstown 48-4, running in 9 tries, and North Queensland claimed back-to-back wins with a 32-28 victory over the Dragons. In the AFL, Adelaide has locked in a home elimination final after a convincing 56-point win over GWS at Adelaide Oval. A 9-goal first quarter put the game to bed early as the Crows moved to fifth spot on the ladder in the 24-13-157-15-11-101 win. Retiring Crows veteran Taylor Walker kicked an impressive 6 goals, while Isaac Rankin bagged 4 goals and 35 disposals. Crows star Riley Thilthorpe has told ABC Sport that his side was brave with the ball.
27: We want to be brave and courageous with the ball in hand and take the game on. I think we've got a bit predictable
0: at times this year. So for the boys to take it on from the back half, even when it doesn't work out, we're really grateful for them taking it on.
25: In other results, Carlton shock Fremantle by 37 points. The Bulldogs defeated Melbourne by 21 and Geelong thrashed Richmond by 57.

0: points. Meanwhile, in the AFLW, reigning premiers North Melbourne held off Brisbane by 11 points, kicking three final quarter goals to win 6-8-44 to 5-3-33. Talia Randall kicked two goals for North, setting up a 29th consecutive win for the Roos. In the other results, the Western Bulldogs made it two wins from two games, proving too strong for the Tigers, 7-6-48 to 5-7-37. The Gold Coast Suns also defeated West Coast by 35 points in a convincing performance, and Geelong dominated from start to finish to thrash St Kilda by 85 points, 16-4-100 to 2-3-15. And Sydney's AFL rivalry is being put aside today, with the Giants calling on their fans to turn out for the Swans women's historic doubleheader at the SCG. Debbie Werthmiller reports.
1: The Swans AFLW side faces Essendon at 12:30 before the men's team takes on North Melbourne at 3:20. The Giants' AFLW leadership is encouraging its Sydney-based supporters to attend, saying it's a chance to bolster women's football across the state. The show of support comes after the Swans women's team was caught in the fallout from a scandal involving the men's side. Five men's players have been suspended for the rest of the season for breaching club standards, while a separate Victoria Police investigation into a report of sexual assault is continuing.
0: And that is the latest in sport. Tamara?
2: Fraser, thank you so much. That's Fraser Fyfe. He'll have more sport for us in the next half hour. You're listening to ABC News Radio. We're coming up to 6:30 Eastern Time, 6 o'clock in the centre and 4:30 in the west. Time for us to have a look at the weather around the nation's capital cities. Starting in Brisbane, a possible shower in store for you today, heading for a top of 24 degrees. A shower or two on the way for Sydney, a top of 20. In Canberra, morning frost and fog this morning. It's 3 degrees right now, heading for 17. In Melbourne, partly cloudy. Your top will also be 17. Hobart, 16 degrees today, partly cloudy. Perth, a top of 20, a shower or two. In Adelaide, partly cloudy, a top of 19. And in Darwin, mostly sunny, a top of 32 degrees.
3: Good morning, Kerry Worthington with ABC News. An opposition group in Myanmar says a military airstrike on a Buddhist monastery in the central Saigang region has killed at least 14 people. It says bombs fell as the monastery was holding a meditation retreat. Monks were among the 20 people injured. A second bomb was dropped 15 minutes later in the same area. There's been no comment from Myanmar's military. Ukraine says France has agreed to accelerate the delivery of equipment and assist in procuring Patriot missile interceptors. John O'Wakeley has more.
4: Ukraine's President Volodymyr Zelensky says he's held a phone call with his French counterpart in which Emmanuel Macron expressed his willingness to intercede on Ukraine's behalf with allies who had stocks of US-made Patriot interceptors. The Patriot air defense system is the only weapon in Ukraine's arsenal capable of downing Russia's high-speed ballistic missiles, while Kyiv's stocks of the interceptors have been running low. Mr. Zelensky says the French president has agreed to accelerate the delivery of equipment, but did not go into detail of what is being supplied.
3: Canada's Prime Minister Mark Carney says he suspended trade talks with the United States because Washington had asked for too much and offered too little. He says a deal had appeared close, but the US introduced new terms that Canada couldn't accept. Mr. Carney confirmed that Canada would retaliate against new US tariffs with its own duties on sectors including steel and dairy. The US Trade Representative Jamison Greer says Canada made new demands of its own and had reneged on other commitments.
5: The offer would have led to supply chain coordination on aerospace, complementary actions to address unfair trade practices, increased enforcement against imports produced with forced labor, and the announcement of formal US-Mexico-Canada agreement negotiations. This is a missed opportunity for Canada to partner with the United States.
3: The Tasmanian government says it's continuing to negotiate with the Commonwealth over the funding split for its planned firearms buyback scheme. Monty Jacker has more.
6: Tasmania's voluntary buyback program will run for 6 months, kicking off once the current firearms legislation passes Parliament. The scheme will involve people being paid up to 1.5 times the value of their gun if it's one being reclassified by the new laws. The Shooters Union and the Shooting Industry Foundation of Australia have warned the program could cost up to $90 million over 4 years. The state government says it knows the Commonwealth is open to providing more support for the scheme. The Tasmanian Greens say they need

0: needs to be more transparency about how the scheme will be funded.
1: Yesterday, the ACT signed up to the Commonwealth-led firearm buyback scheme, joining New South Wales. A man has been charged with murder after a woman was found dead in a home in Melbourne's east on Friday. Rosie Barnett reports.
2: A 45-year-old man from Ferntree Gully is behind bars this morning after he was charged with the murder of a woman believed to be known to him. The 30-year-old woman, also from the area, was found with serious injuries in a Ferntree Gully home on Friday morning. Paramedics tried to save her, but she was declared dead at the scene. Police have not revealed the nature of her injuries or the relationship between the pair. The suspect was arrested nearby and appeared in court last night. He was remanded in custody until February next year.
1: The Greater Western Sydney Giants are urging their Sydney fans to get behind their crosstown rivals today as the Swans women's side plays a historic double header at the SCG. Sydney's AFLW team takes on Essendon, its first home and away game at the SCG since 2022, before the men's side faces North Melbourne. The Swans are dealing with the fallout from five men's players being suspended for the rest of the season for breaching club standards. A separate Victoria Police investigation also continues into a report of sexual assault. Some Sydney Swans supporters are expected to walk out of the SCG in protest today. And Adelaide has locked in a home elimination final after a convincing 56-point win over GWS at Adelaide Oval. A 9-goal first quarter put the game to bed early as the Crows moved to fifth spot on the ladder with a 24-13-157 to 15-11-101 win. Retiring Crows veteran Taylor Walker kicked an impressive 6 goals, while Isaac Rankine bagged 4 goals from his 35 disposals. Crows star Riley Thilthorpe told ABC Sport his side was brave with the ball.
3: We want to be brave and courageous with the ball in hand and take the game on. I think we've got a bit predictable at times this year, so for the boys to take it on from the back half, even when it doesn't work out, we're really grateful for them taking it on.
1: And that's the latest ABC News.
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4: Good morning, I'm Tamara Wern. It's great to have your company this Sunday, the 23rd of August. Coming up, Russia marks a patriotic celebration as losses in the war on Ukraine rise. The Victorian government promises free dental clinics in a major pre-election pitch. And
6: I can shoot at a target I can't see, and from there, the only person I'm competing against is myself.
4: We'll hear from the Aussie man who's found new purpose in vision-impaired archery. Yes, we'll hear his incredible story shortly. But first, a number of patriotic events are taking place in Russia today to mark National Flag Day. Now, the authorities are hoping to use the event to shore up support as the war with Ukraine rages on. Now, on the battlefield, Russian losses are mounting, while the impact is increasingly being felt at home after weeks of Ukrainian drone strikes on energy sites and online shopping warehouses. But speaking at a political rally today, President Vladimir Putin says he has faith in Russia's people and its soldiers.
7: The special military operation continues, and the more difficult the situation on the front lines becomes for the enemy, the more brutal and barbaric the attacks carried out by the Kiev regime. Now, a lot depends on our unity, on the courage of Russian soldiers and officers, on everyone who works conscientiously in their place to contribute to the victory. I am confident our soldiers will not let us down.
4: Russian President Vladimir Putin there speaking via an interpreter. Now, meanwhile, the tit-for-tat strikes continue, extracting a heavy toll in lives and infrastructure both in Russia and Ukraine. Yesterday, Ukrainian authorities hit one of Russia's biggest oil refineries in the Samara region, as well as a nearby warehouse. Now, local officials say at least 6 civilians were killed. While in Ukraine, rescuers are continuing to search through the rubble of a shopping centre struck by Russian drones in the city of Kryvyi on Friday. Here's the BBC's Joe Inwood.
8: The authorities in Volodymyr Zelensky's hometown have accused Russia of carrying out what's known as a double-tap strike, first targeting people doing their shopping, then a second wave of drones hitting the emergency services trying to rescue them. Ukraine's president called it a cynical and despicable attack, killing at least 16 people, with 9 more missing. Ukraine's response has been to once again target Russia's economically vital oil industry with long-range drone strikes. The latest facility to be hit was near Samara on the Volga River, more than 600 miles from the nearest front line.
4: That is the BBC's Joe Inwood reporting from Ukraine. So how are those attacks affecting the lives of Russian citizens and their support for the war? The BBC's Russia editor, Steve Rosenberg, has more from Moscow.
9: I'm outside a petrol station. I have to say I've never seen queues for petrol in the Russian capital as long as this. The road leading up to the petrol station is absolutely packed with cars. I've counted about 60 and they keep coming. But at least the sign here is saying that there is petrol in this place. Many of the petrol stations in Moscow right now are empty. I head to another petrol station nearby. There's another long queue of cars, although the signboard on the forecourt indicates they're out of fuel here. The drivers are waiting, though, hoping that petrol will appear. The cause of the current petrol shortages across Russia are the Ukrainian drone strikes on Russian oil refineries. These, in turn, are a response to Russia's continued attacks on Ukraine. For months now, Ukrainian strikes have been cutting refining capacity and squeezing supply. Now they're making life very uncomfortable for Russian drivers. What does the Russian government say about that? A few days ago, when a pro-Kremlin reporter asked Russia's energy minister, when will petrol be back at the pumps? He replied, no comment. Yet this week, President Putin insisted there are no critical consequences from such attacks. There have not been, and there cannot be.
10: Maybe he is trying to hypnotize himself, that everything is okay. It looks like he believes in his own words.
9: Andrei Kolesnikov is a columnist for the independent news outlet Novaya Gazeta. He claims that something is happening now in Russia that never used to. Increasingly, Russians are blaming the man at the top.
10: Putin was untouchable. Now it is not so. He also shares responsibility for what is happening with the economy, with the social life, with everything around us. Not for everyone, for a big bunch of people, he's still a symbol of victorious, glorious war. But, let's say, average Russian doesn't accept the idea that Putin is untouchable right now.
9: Just round the corner from the petrol stations I've been to, I discover patriotic street party for Russian Flag Day. My country, my fate, my dream, he sings. I'm raising my flag, the flag of my country. Red, blue and white Russian tricolours are being handed out to passers-by. In Russia, they may be low on petrol, but there is a never-ending supply of patriotism here. Amid all the problems, the authorities want Russians to rally round the flag. We live in a wonderful country, she says, and Russia will always be victorious. They've set up a stall in the corner with military hardware, from Kalashnikovs to handheld rocket launchers. And it's a case of come on down. Everyone's welcome to pick up and pose with the weapons. There are children here doing just that. But guns and patriotic fervour don't make difficulties disappear.
4: That's the BBC's Russia editor, Steve Rosenberg, reporting from Moscow. Coming back home now, and the Victorian government has announced a signature policy ahead of November's election. Labor is offering 10 free dental clinics to open to all if re-elected. But there are concerns it will make wait times for public dental worse, and there are questions around how the clinics will be staffed. Alexandra Alvaro reports.
11: About 100 days until the election, but with a policy announcement this big, it feels like less. The Premier, with his family in tow, entering to

0: Dentists who weren't consulted.
1: We're concerned that this would increase waiting list times significantly.
0: The ADA says more free public clinics open to all without more dentists won't work.
1: Only 5% of dentists are actually able to afford to work in the public system, which makes it difficult to address the waiting lists and the needs of the community.
2: We're going to have more to say. What I can say is we are working very closely with our universities and indeed the Commonwealth. There is skilled migration.
3: The Premier expects these dental clinics will work similarly to the already established Medicare urgent care clinics with no appointment required. But there's been no explanation yet as to where exactly they'll be located.
4: We strongly encourage government to consider designing and locating these services to meet the needs of low-income Victorians who are struggling to put food on the table.
0: The government says it wants the 10 clinics open in July next year.
5: That's Alexandra Alvaro reporting. You're listening to ABC News Radio. Hello, I'm Tamara Wern. Making news, Canadian Prime Minister Mark Carney says a fresh wave of US tariffs is a miscalculation designed to hurt and divide us after trade talks collapsed late on Friday. Now, the US has slapped new 50% tariffs on a range of Canadian goods. Now, Mark Carney says he would match the tariffs dollar for dollar. At home, some Sydney Swans supporters are expected to walk out of the men's game at the SCG in protest today. It comes as the Swans deal with the fallout from five men's players being suspended for the rest of the season for breaching club standards. There are calls from some fans to support the Sydney AFLW team, which take on Essendon at 12:30, its first home and away game at the SCG since 2022. And it happens before the men's side face North Melbourne at 3:20 Australian Eastern Time. We're going to head to the UK now, where authorities there say seven people have been killed in a car crash in northeast England, where a car travelling on the wrong side of the road, or travelling the wrong way rather, collided with a marked police vehicle. Police say two officers are among those who've died. All five occupants in the second vehicle died at the scene. The BBC is reporting that while there was a pursuit in the area prior to the crash, it had been called off and the officers who died were not involved in that pursuit. The BBC's Peter Harris reports.
6: Emergency services worked through the day at the crash site. It's known there'd been a police pursuit, part of which seems to have been captured on footage filmed locally. Cleveland police say a VW Passat with five people inside had been going the wrong way down the A66 dual carriageway near Middlesbrough when it was involved in a crash with a marked police car. Police confirmed two of their officers were among the seven dead.
7: Tragically, two police officers, PC Matthew Blades and PC Tom Clough, died at the scene, along with the five occupants of the Passat, as a result of the collision. This is an incredibly sad day for Cleveland. The loss has been felt across our communities.
6: The North East Ambulance Service says it sent crews and a hazardous area response team to the incident, but that a number of patients had died at the scene. The Prime Minister, Andy Burnham, said in a statement he was devastated to hear that two police officers have lost their lives while on duty in Cleveland this morning, as well as five members of the public. My thoughts, he added, are with the families and loved ones of everyone involved and with everyone at Cleveland Police. This incident has now been referred to the Independent Office for Police Conduct. That's not unusual. In fact, it's mandatory in any incident in which somebody dies as a result of contact with the police. The IOPC says Cleveland Police is cooperating fully as they piece together events leading up to this tragedy. The crash scene on the A66 is a major route from Middlesbrough, bypassing industrial units on one side and the town of South Bank on the other. Police say they're offering specialist support to the families of those who died, a tragedy for a community and for the police force itself.
5: And that was the BBC's Peter Harris reporting.

0: Now we're going to head to Japan, and a father has been reprimanded by police after leaving his son on Japan's highest mountain for several hours with just a soft drink and a snack. The seven-year-old was spotted sitting on a bench on Mount Fuji in foggy and rainy conditions at a point situated at over 2,000 metres. His father reportedly told him to wait here after the boy complained he was tired, and his father continued to climb the mountain with his elder son. The BBC's Kumrimori reports.
1: A seven-year-old was found stranded and alone on Thursday at the sixth station of Mount Fuji, which is located at an altitude of more than 2,000 meters. According to the police, the boy was tired and fussy, so his father told him to wait there for 8 hours. He left the child with only snacks and a soft drink and no money while continuing to climb Japan's highest mountain with his elder son. Staff at a mountain hut spotted the boy sitting on a bench by himself, so took him in and called police. Officials tracked down the father farther up the mountain near the seventh station and issued a stern warning before reuniting him with his son. The father reportedly apologized for his rash decision, and the boy was unharmed. Mount Fuji, an active volcano located southwest of Tokyo, was named a UNESCO World Heritage Site in 2013, attracting about 200,000 climbers each year.
0: And that's the BBC's Kuyumi Mori reporting.

0: Now, a regional Victorian man is proving you don't actually need vision to have your sight set on the world stage, taking aim at a sport where every shot is guided by touch, sound and trust. Sales James Griffiths has found a new purpose in vision-impaired archery and is now working towards competing at the World Para Championships and hopefully one day the Paralympics if the sport is added to the Games in the future. ABC Gippsland reporter Jack Colitrano has the story.
1: A target out of sight, but never out of reach. Just months ago, Gippsland man James Griffiths took up vision-impaired archery, learning to rely on touch, sound and trust instead of sight. The 46-year-old lost most of his vision to complications from type 2 diabetes, but he's found a new purpose to pursue.
2: It's just fun. I can shoot at a target I can't see, and from there, the only person I'm competing against is myself. So if I do good, I do good. If I do bad, I do bad.
1: James starts by using his cane to familiarise himself with the range. His coach, Peter Bennett, says James uses a tactile sight against the back of his hand to help position the bow.
3: He also wears blackout glasses, so he can't see. The world is black to him anyway, but that just makes it there's no vision at all. He feels his sight. He aims his arrows, he shoots his arrows.
1: Once James fires the arrow, his support worker uses a spotting scope to find where it's landed on the target. The information is then described to James as if the target were the face of an analog clock. This helps James build a mental picture of the target, including where he's hit with each shot.
3: You've got no relationship to a target. Normally you shoot, you're looking at a target and you go, I can see that, so therefore I can hit it. You can't see it. So he's got a feel for it and work and listen to people around him that are helping him get there.
1: It's a very different way to approach archery, but James is quickly learning the technique.
2: I don't give up. Do me best work when people say I can't do stuff. When they say you can't do this and you can't do that, I will prove people wrong.
1: His coach, Mr. Bennett, says vision-impaired archery is still relatively rare in Australia.
3: This is our first VI member that's blind. There's a few VI archers in Victoria. There's probably about 10 or 12 across the country as far as I know, so it's not a big amount yet, but they're getting there. It's growing.
1: And despite only taking up the sport just months ago, James's scores are already showing promising results.
3: He's achieved a lot. His scores are going up, and so far the scores he's shot are doing very well in Australia ranking-wise, so that's good.
1: He's now working towards his dream of qualifying for the World Archery Para Championships. James also hopes vision-impaired archery will one day be added to the Paralympic Games schedule. If that happens, he aims to be among the first to compete. James hopes his journey can encourage other people living with disability to try something new.
2: I think you've got to be in a calm place. Get your heart rate nice and steady, your breathing nice and steady. Try not to move too erratically. Nice, slow movements. You know, just try and get in the zone and be calm.
1: Another score, another step towards the world stage, and another reason for James to keep proving what is possible.
2: When people undermine you or you know, think you can't do something, show them that you can. Blind people ain't supposed to do this. Why? Why not? Why shouldn't we? We can go bungee jumping, skydiving, cricket, lawn bowls, tennis, archery, swimming, horse riding. No, just because people think it's hard and they shouldn't do it. Have a crack, have a go.
1: Proof you can keep your eye on the prize, even if you can't see it.
0: And that was our ABC Gippsland reporter, Jack Colantuono, with that story.
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0: Yes, and now on ABC News Radio, it's time for us to check back in with Fraser Fife. And Fraser, Australia's in a good position in the cricket against Bangladesh.
13: Yeah, indeed. Tomorrow they have a pretty commanding lead heading into day two of the second cricket test against Bangladesh in Mackay. Jim Maxwell has more.
14: It was a remarkable first day of test cricket in Mackay. 18 wickets fell as Australia leads by 101 runs. Mitchell Starc destroyed Bangladesh's innings, a first ball wicket and 6 for 12, queuing a collapse to 64. In reply, Australia was 3 for 118, falling to 8 for 165. A combination of an umpire's LBW call on Smith and some loose shots around Shorful Islam's 6 wickets provided the theatre. A galloping day, with Green surviving on 51 not out, Australia ahead by 101.
13: In the AFL, Adelaide has locked in a home elimination final spot after a convincing 56-point win over GWS at Adelaide Oval. The final score 24-13-157 to 15-11-101. A 9-goal first quarter put the game to bed early as the Crows moved to 5th spot on the ladder. Retiring Crows veteran Taylor Walker kicked an impressive 6 goals while Isaac Rankin bagged 4 from his 35 disposals. As the Giants finished the season in 12th position on the ladder, their coach Adam Kingsley says it is disappointing to not make the finals.
6: Disappointing. So any time you finish in August, it's going to be disappointing. Yeah, so we've got work to do. We're aware of that. We'll dig in over the off-season and the pre-season and come back better next year.
13: In other results, Carlton shocked Fremantle by 37 points. The Bulldogs defeated the Melbourne Demons by 21 and Geelong thrashed Richmond by 57. In the NRL, Canterbury-Bankstown has kept its finals hopes alive with a 44-14 win over St George Illawarra at Sydney Football Stadium. The Bulldogs ran in 4 first-half tries to set up the win before the Dragons showed some fight in the second half, but they were undone by errors and poor execution. Matt Burton scored a double while Stephen Crichton was perfect with the boot, kicking 7 conversions and a penalty goal. Bulldogs centre Bronson Cherry has told ABC Sport that his side will build on the win.
15: We train so hard throughout the week with one man down, any possibility zone, we work for that. So, yeah, like I said, we'll go back, we'll reassess and, heaps proud, like I said.
13: Earlier, the Warriors moved into top spot. That's after defeating South Sydney 45-26 and Manly Warringah upset Newcastle 44-24. And New Zealand have stunned South Africa 33-16 with a second-half fight back in Johannesburg in the first of their historic 2-4-test rugby series. After a ferocious first half at Ellis Park, the All Blacks trailed 13-12, but the Kiwis' age-old ability to produce something from nothing turned a tense contest into a rout by 5 tries to South Africa's 1, giving them their biggest win in South Africa's Cathedral of Rugby. It ends the Springboks' 12-test winning streak that began 11 months ago when they handed New Zealand its heaviest ever defeat, 43-10 in Wellington. Well, Tottenham has made a horror start to English soccer's Premier League season with a 3-0 loss away to Brentford. Despite spending big money in an attempt to avoid a repeat of last season's struggles, which almost saw the side relegated, Spurs had no answer for what was a highly efficient Brentford team. Elsewhere, Australian Lucas Harrington came on as a substitute in Hull City's 2-0 win over Manchester United. Everton, Ipswich Town, Leeds and Arsenal have also secured victories to open their Premier League campaigns. And in Formula One, Lando Norris will start the Dutch Grand Prix from pole after edging out Mercedes' George Russell and Kimi Antonelli in the final minutes of qualifying. Oscar Piastri secured P4 after he looked like the fastest driver on track for the majority of the session. Earlier, Russell delivered a commanding performance to win the sprint after starting from pole position. Russell maintained the lead throughout the 24-lap race and controlled the pace despite pressure from a chasing pack. Ferrari's Charles Leclerc finished in second while Norris completed the podium in third place for McLaren. And that is the latest in sport. Tomorrow,
0: Fraser, thank you so much. That's Fraser Fife. He'll have more sport for us in the next half hour. Now on ABC News Radio, it's time for us to have a look at the weather around the nation's capital cities. Starting in Brisbane, possible shower, top of 24 today. It's 11 right now. It's 13 degrees in Sydney. Heading for 20, a shower or two in store. Morning frost and fog about. It's 4 degrees in Canberra at the moment. Heading for 17 today. In Melbourne, your top will also be 17 degrees. Partly cloudy. It's 6 degrees at the moment. In Hobart, also a partly cloudy day in store for you. 9 degrees right now, climbing to 16 degrees. In Adelaide, a top of 19 on the way, partly cloudy, 7 right now. In Perth, 13 degrees at the moment, a shower or two in store, heading for a top of 20. In Darwin, a top of 32 on the way, mostly sunny. Right now, it's 21 degrees.

0: Good morning, Kerry Worthington with ABC News. Ukraine says France has agreed to help it secure more missile interceptors following heavy bombardments from Russia. John O'Wakely reports.
1: Ukrainian President Volodymyr Zelensky says his French counterpart Emmanuel Macron has agreed to work on Ukraine's behalf to secure US-made Patriot interceptors from allies. It's Ukraine's only air defense system capable of downing the high-speed missiles used by Russia. As Russia has escalated airstrikes, Mr. Zelensky has repeatedly appealed to allies to provide more of the interceptors, of which Ukraine has a shortage. Russian authorities say Ukrainian drones have killed at least 10 people and hit a warehouse owned by an online retailer after a Russian strike on a shopping centre killed 16 people in Kryvyi Rih.
0: Canada's Prime Minister Mark Carney says he suspended trade talks with the US because he wasn't prepared to compromise Canada's sovereignty as the US imposes 50% tariffs on a range of Canadian goods. The BBC's David Willis reports.
2: These latest tariffs will affect a diverse array of exports ranging from alcohol to building materials. Together, they constitute around 5% of Canadian exports to the United States. Talks between the two nations broke down only minutes before a U.S. imposed deadline, and as well as vowing to match the U.S. dollar for dollar, Mark Carney accused the United States of trying to break Canada so it could own the country. President Trump has repeatedly proposed that the U.S. annex Canada and make it the 51st state.
0: Some Sydney Swans supporters are expected to walk out of the SCG today as the club holds a historic AFL-WAFL doubleheader. Digby Worth-Muller reports.
3: The Swans women's side takes on Essendon ahead of the men's clash with North Melbourne this afternoon. The scandal engulfing the club, which has seen five players suspended for breaching club behaviour standards, has overshadowed the doubleheader. A separate Victoria Police investigation into a report of sexual assault is continuing. Some fans are threatening to walk out of the SCG after the women's game, although the captains of both teams urged fans on Friday to support the two games. Meanwhile, crosstown rivals GWS are urging their own Sydney-based fans to attend the women's game.
0: There are calls for families and the wider community to present an alternative to the influence of the so-called manosphere on the classroom. Some female teachers are reporting increased incidents of physical intimidation and verbal abuse from students, which they believe are linked to online influencers who aim to reassert what they're told are traditional gender roles. Andy Misson from the Principals Association says most classrooms are very safe, but it's a worrying trend and a whole community approach is needed.
4: This is a shared responsibility. Growing our young people is so important for the future of our country. And I think it just cannot be left to teachers and schools alone.
0: The search continues this morning for a Melbourne father who went missing after a shooting in the city's northwest. As Rosie Barnett reports, his family and police hold grave fears for his welfare.
5: The ABC understands 37-year-old father of

0: 32, Khaled Malass, is the man police have been searching for days after an argument allegedly turned violent in Wildwood last week. Investigators said he was allegedly shot in the chest on Wednesday and hasn't been seen since. A longtime friend of Mr. Malass says his family are fearing the worst, saying Khaled was a humble, hardworking man that loved his young family. It's absolutely devastating. 56-year-old Mohammed Abouid has been charged with intentionally causing serious injury. He faced the Melbourne Magistrates Court on Friday night and will remain behind bars until his next appearance in November.
1: Federal Nationals leader Matt Canavan has backed WA's fight to keep the 2018 GST deal at the annual state conference in Perth. The comment comes ahead of Prime Minister Anthony Albanese's visit to the state to host a federal cabinet meeting on Tuesday. Mr. Canavan says the Prime Minister needs to be more direct about WA's GST.
2: I've noted he's engaging in the usual weasel words from Canberra, that he will make sure WA keeps a fair share. Well, he needs to be clearer than that. The Prime Minister should commit to no changes.
1: The Victorian Opposition's promising to introduce a specialist court of criminal appeal to deal with serious offenders if it wins November's election. The move would allow additional judges specialising in criminal matters to be appointed to the new standalone court, separate from a civil appeals court. You're listening to ABC News. And the Victorian government has come under fire from the dentists' union over how it plans to staff its bold election pledge to open 10 public clinics across the state. The walk-in clinics would be available to anyone and with capacity to treat more than 100,000 patients annually. The Australian Dental Association of Victoria's president, Dr. Carolyn Ng, says more should be invested into paying dentists and attracting people to the profession.
3: Only 5% of dentists are actually able to afford to work in the public system, which makes it difficult to address the waiting lists and the needs of the community. It seems like the funding is being allocated more to infrastructure and buildings rather than the people, the workforce, the staffing and the patients.
1: The ACT's Chief Minister Andrew Barr says the Territory's approach to data centres already aligns with proposed national standards for AI infrastructure. The federal government has flagged new requirements for large-scale data centres, including minimising water use and underwriting new electricity generation. Mr. Barr says he sees no need to pause development of new data centres before the national framework is in place, arguing the ACT's approach to existing smaller facilities could be a model for the rest of the country.
4: I think we sit at the ethical end of data centres and AI use because it is principally around research institutions, government, national security and defence.
1: 30% of public hospitals in South Australia are yet to comply with the new nurse-to-patient legislation that came into effect yesterday. Under the new laws, the state's four largest hospitals are required to have at least one nurse for every four patients for morning and afternoon shifts, with night shifts requiring one nurse for every eight patients. Similar or slightly different ratios apply to other hospitals. South Australia's Health Minister Blair Boyer says babies are not included in the ratio numbers.
5: We have until 2027 to make sure all our sites are compliant. But as of today, I'm advised that we think 70% of our sites would already be compliant. And that's because of the more than 2,000 nurses that we have recruited above those who've left the system across the last 4 years and a bit.
1: New changes to Brisbane's planning laws will allow homes to be built on blocks as small as 120 square metres in some parts of the city. Liz Gwynne explains.
6: Brisbane City Council passed laws this week which slashed minimum lot sizes from 260 square metres to 120 in low medium density residential zones. The new rules cover about 14% of Brisbane's residential land. Councillor Adam Allen, who chairs the planning committee, says these areas are close to public transport services and shops.
7: So it makes sense to put that density in a location that has all those attributes.
6: Alongside the smaller block sizes, the council will also relax rules around subdivision and height limits, allowing buildings of up to four stories in some areas.
1: The Housing Industry Association's Executive Director Mike Roberts says the initiative will facilitate the development of duplexes and triplexes.
8: I'd like to see these rules spread across the whole of the city. You know, Brisbane doesn't have large tracts of greenfield sites waiting to be developed, so we have to maximise the land that we have available, and being allowed to create smaller allotment size opens up enormous opportunities.
1: Now with sport, here's Fraser Fife.
9: Canterbury Bankstown has kept its NRL finals hopes alive with a 44-14 win over

0: St George Illawarra at Sydney Football Stadium. The Bulldogs ran in four first-half tries to set up the win before the Dragons showed some fight in the second half, but were undone by errors and poor execution. Bulldogs centre Bronson Sherry has told ABC Sport his side will aim to build on the win.
1: We train so hard throughout the week. We'll go back, we'll reassess and, heaps proud.
0: The Warriors moved into top spot after defeating South Sydney 45-26 and Manly Warringah upset Newcastle 44-24. In the NRLW, the Cowboys, Raiders and Tigers all recorded wins. Australia is in a commanding position in the second men's cricket test against Bangladesh in Mackay, leading by 101 runs after day one. Will Brown has claimed his first win of the Supercars season in Ipswich, while Oscar Piastri will line up fourth for McLaren ahead of Formula One's Dutch Grand Prix.
2: A music icon, Robbie Williams, is set to perform on Melbourne Cup Day. Flemington Racecourse will host the global superstar for two special live performances before and after the race that stops the nation. The Victorian Racing Club said it'll be the biggest pre-cup performance ever staged at Flemington, and it kicks off Williams' major arena tour of Australia and New Zealand. One of our main points again, Sydney fans set to walk out of a historic AFL doubleheader. That's the latest ABC News. Thanks so much, Kerry.
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4: Good morning, I'm Tamara Wearne, coming to you from Gadigal Land. It's great to have your company this Sunday, the 23rd of August. Coming up, Canada's Prime Minister says his country is now in a trade war with the United States. Then,
5: it can be demoralising, upsetting and infuriating.
6: I undertake regular psychological therapy and require medication.
4: Australian teachers say the Manosphere has crossed over from online into the classroom and it's having a major impact. And the Sydney Swans fans are threatening to walk out of the men's game at the SCG in protest today. Yes, we'll head to news from Australian classrooms and also that upcoming match with the Swans at the SCG in Sydney today and what fans are saying they will do for both the men's game and the women's. But first, we do start overseas, and Canada will impose dollar-for-dollar tariffs on the US after negotiations between the two countries fell apart. Now, Washington has imposed 50% tariffs on $1.4 billion worth of Canadian products. In response, Canada will introduce tariffs on US products, including steel, dairy, appliances and electronics. It's expected they will come into effect on September the 8th. Now, Canada's Prime Minister, Mark Carney, has said he would be willing to drop the tariffs on steel, aluminium and cars if the US lowered its own. CNN's Julia Benbrook has more.
7: President Donald Trump and Canadian Prime Minister Mark Carney, as well as other top trade officials from both countries, had been in direct contact throughout the week after Trump had placed a three-day delay on the tariffs. And both sides had expressed optimism they would be able to come to an agreement before that new deadline. In fact, just hours before this all fell through, Trump said that things were moving along with Canada and that the United States and Canada should be able to strike a deal here. There is now, though, a 50% tariff on $20 billion worth of Canadian goods, and Canada has vowed to match that rate dollar for dollar starting on September 8th. Both sides looking to place blame on the other. U.S. Trade Representative Jameson Greer said this. He said that there were new demands and walkbacks of other commitments by Canada, which upended a careful balance that was struck in recent days. He also said during an interview with Fox News earlier today that there are not plans at this moment to restart these talks. Take a listen.
8: It's hard to say. We don't have new talks planned with the Canadians. We're moving forward with measures that respond to Canadian retaliation. Remember, as President Trump has introduced a trade policy to reshore American production and protect American jobs, two countries have retaliated against the United States, the People's Republic of China and Canada.
7: Carney is presenting a similar argument here. He says that the United States failed to meet Canada's objectives. He also said that last-minute changes by the United States called into question the reliability of any sort of a deal.
9: In recent days, the United States proposed new terms that were uneconomic, unfair, and undermined the net benefits for Canada and called into question the reliability of any deal. In short, they asked too much and they offered too little.
7: Now, Trump has not yet directly responded to Carney's promise to match the tariff rate dollar for dollar. We have reached out to the White House for more information. Now, these new tariffs are somewhat limited in scope, but this escalation could pose a much bigger issue as this trade war just seems to have reignited.
4: That's CNN's Julia Benbrook reporting. Now here at home, as the Sydney Swans prepare to play their first game since scandal enveloped the club, one woman who alleges she was sexually assaulted is now considering civil action, regardless of the outcome of a police investigation. Now this woman's lawyer says she's been left extremely distressed. Now this comes today, which was meant to be historic for the Swans, the club's first doubleheader. The AFL women's team opening home game seasons at the SCG, and some fans say they'll head along to the women's game but are planning to boycott the men's. Darno Gibson has more.
10: A week ago, the team was flying high.
11: The Sydney Swans remember what it's like to win at the MCG.
10: But the club has come crashing down after a night of partying at the Pullman Hotel in Melbourne.
12: Our client called the police immediately after what had happened.
10: Police are investigating an alleged sexual assault, which the ABC understands relates to an allegation that a player touched a woman without her consent.
12: Our client's had her entire world turned upside down. She's now trying to navigate an incredibly traumatic experience.
10: Isaac Heaney, Chad Warner, Nick Blakey, James Jordan and Riley Bice have been stood down for the remainder of the season for breaching club standards. Slater and Gordon's client is one of three women believed to be adult entertainers at the hotel that night who are now considering seeking compensation through civil litigation. There have been no arrests nor any charges, and the Swans say no player has been questioned by police. But questions remain about the club's role in the scandal.
13: For me, this isn't just about one night out. It's about the culture and leadership that allows it to happen.
14: It's just a bit of a head-scratcher, isn't it? You just wonder what was going through people's heads.
10: Polly Burridge has supported the Swans for 20 years and has been left reeling by this week's allegations.
15: I didn't think I would ever see this crest shown in that light, and I think that's why it hurt the most.
10: She supports the decision to suspend the players and will attend Sunday's first ever doubleheader at the SCG, featuring both the Swans women's and men's sides.
15: I don't think it's fair to punish the boys who did nothing wrong by not supporting them as well, because they've also had their trust broken.
10: Attendance at Sunday's games will be the first test of how forgiving the Swans fans are.
4: And that's Jarno Gibson reporting. Now, teachers say the influence of the online movement known as the Manosphere is becoming increasingly difficult to manage in the classroom. Some are reporting incidents of physical intimidation and verbal abuse from students, which they believe are linked to online influences. And while most classrooms are safe, there are calls for a whole-of-community response to present a more positive alternative to the Manosphere. Fiona Blackwood reports.
16: In some classrooms around the country, teachers are reporting a rise in hostile behaviour from students. These are the words from teachers who are describing their experiences.
17: Nazi salutes, Epstein jokes, comments such as, "Control your woman with a whip. I don't speak to angry women."
18: One boy, who was aged 10, began to make loud, intimate sexual sounds when I would turn around and write on the board.
16: These teachers don't want to be identified, but want to speak out about student behaviour, some of which has links to the Manosphere. The Manosphere describes a community of online influencers and content creators who see men and boys as victims of gender equality and aim to reassert patriarchal and traditional gender roles. The teachers say sexist behaviour in the classroom is impacting them both professionally and personally.
17: It can be demoralising, upsetting and infuriating.
18: I undertake regular psychological therapy and require medication.
16: The president of the Australian Secondary Principals Association, Andy Myson, says the influence of the Manosphere in classrooms has been on the rise since the pandemic.
19: I think we have to keep things in perspective. The majority of our students do the right thing, and the vast majority of our classrooms are very safe and supportive. But it's an extremely worrying trend. It's also, if I might,

0: It's disturbing how it has translated from the online environment to real world classrooms.
1: At the Consent Labs in Melbourne, a group of young people are workshopping ideas on how best to facilitate conversations with high school students about the manosphere, pornography, and gender stereotypes.
2: How are educators responding to these conversations in classrooms?
3: So we know that what happens online doesn't stay online.
1: The team from Consent Labs will host workshops with students in a bid to shape more positive attitudes. Angelique Wan is the CEO of Consent Labs and says it's critical that the facilitators engaging with students are young themselves.
2: So that near-to-peer model means that there's an immediate sense of rapport and relatability when our team steps into the classroom.
1: She says students have responded positively.
2: We see students, and in particular young boys, walk away feeling a sense of empowerment as to how they can understand their identity and what masculinity means to them. Young boys have told us in classrooms and in workshops that they've felt a real sense of confusion or at a sense of loss as to what masculinity means. So they walk away from our workshops feeling like empowered, I suppose is the best word.
1: Respectful relationships education is now part of the Australian school curriculum, but there are calls for families and the wider community to also present an alternative to the influence of the manosphere. Andy Myson again.
0: I think there is probably room, if anything, for more support and resources for our families, for more messaging in our community more broadly, and a message that actually this is a shared responsibility. Growing our young people is so important for the future of our country, and I think it just cannot be left to teachers and schools alone.
4: And that was the president of the Australian Secondary Principals Association, Andy Myson, finishing that report by Fiona Blackwood. Now, a Chinese humanoid robot has beaten Usain Bolt's 100-metre world record sprint. Now, the robot, dubbed Lightning, ran 100 metres in 9.32 seconds during a test run at the World Humanoid Robot Games in Beijing. The BBC's Laura Bicker has been watching the event.
5: Before the games had even begun, a robot smashed the 100-metre world record. Rather fittingly, it's called Lightning. Speed isn't the problem. Braking is. And after the finish line, it looked like it needed a lie down. This display of precision, power and programming isn't just to prove robots can jump high. It's to show how far this technology has come. As competitors lined up in a packed stadium, China choreographed an opening ceremony to showcase its technological ambitions.
6: I'm very surprised by the improvements. I feel very proud of our country's technological advancement. I hope my daughter can one day work in this industry and contribute to our nation.
5: Almost every team here is Chinese, but the real competition extends far beyond the arena. It mirrors a much larger race with the United States.
7: There's no doubt China's robots have made advances in the last year, but the question investors want to know is not just how fast they can run, but can they actually fold laundry? Can this technological spectacle step out of the sporting arena and be of some use in your home?
5: And now, even housework is a competitive sport. Points are lost for dropped items and collisions. And yes, in the future, apparently even our pets are robots. China is already a global leader in humanoid robotics. It's attracting attention in Washington. Donald Trump has moved to restrict imports of some new Chinese products.
4: That's the BBC's Laura Bicker reporting there. And yes, running 100 metres at a world record is one thing. I would be very impressed if a robot could fold all of my laundry.
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0: for many people who've been here for several weeks now.
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4: Yes, now on ABC News Radio, it's time for us to get all the latest in sport with Fraser Fife. G'day, Fraser.
5: Hey, Tamara. Well, we start with cricket, and Australia is in a commanding position in the second men's test against Bangladesh in Mackay, leading by 101 runs after day one. The hosts are 8 for 165 in their first innings, with Cameron Green not out on 51 and Nathan Lyon on 10. Bangladesh's Shoaiful Islam has taken 6 for 35 after earlier in the day Australian pace bowler Mitchell Stark took 6 for 12 as Bangladesh collapsed for just 64 in its first innings. The Australians are looking to equalise the two-test series after their shock loss to Bangladesh in Darwin. Stark has told ABC Sport it's a reasonable wicket in Mackay.
6: I think it's a good wicket. There's obviously some swing in the air. I think while that ball's new, and we saw it across both innings today, there was some sideways movement when it was hard and new, and as that wore off, there was still swing throughout the day with that breeze across the ground. But I think it's a really good day one wicket.
5: Shifting to the AFL, when the Adelaide Crows have secured a home elimination final with a 56-point win over GWS at Adelaide Oval. Aaron Bryans has more.
7: The pieces fell into place for the Crows across the final Saturday of the regular season. The Bulldogs' 21-point win over the Demons left a spot in the top six up for grabs, and Adelaide pounced, piling on a season-high 157 points and honouring their retiring champion, Taylor Walker, who kicked six in his final home-and-away fixture. All eyes turned to Perth Stadium to conclude the round, where the Hawks face the Eagles. If Hawthorn wins, they'll leapfrog Geelong to secure the double chance. If they lose, the Cats will finish in the top four after their 57-point win over Richmond tonight. Aaron Bryans, ABC Sport, Adelaide.
5: In the AFLW, reigning premiers North Melbourne held off Brisbane by 11 points, kicking three final quarter goals to win 6-8-44 to 5-3-33. Talia Randall kicked two goals for North, setting up a 29th consecutive win for the Roos. In other results, the Western Bulldogs made it two wins from two games, proving too strong for the Tigers, 7-6-48 to 5-7-37. The Gold Coast Suns defeated West Coast by 35 points, and Geelong dominated from start to finish, thrashing St Kilda by 85 points, 16-4-100 to 2-3-15. Meanwhile, some Sydney Swans supporters are expected to walk out of the SCG today as the club holds a historic AFL-AFL doubleheader. Digby Worthmuller has more.
8: The Swans women's side takes on Essendon ahead of the men's clash with North Melbourne this afternoon. The scandal engulfing the club, which has seen five players suspended for breaching club behaviour standards, has overshadowed the doubleheader. A separate Victoria Police investigation into a report of sexual assault is continuing. Some fans are threatening to walk out of the SCG after the women's game, although the captains of both teams urged fans on Friday to support the two games. Meanwhile, crosstown rivals GWS are urging their own Sydney-based fans to attend the women's game.
5: In the NRL, the Canterbury-Bankstown Bulldogs have kept their finals hopes alive after a 44-14 win over the St George Illawarra Dragons. Brett Sprigg reports.
9: At the Sydney Football Stadium, the Dragons couldn't hang on to the football and couldn't stop the Bulldogs running in four first-half tries, two of which were scored by Matt Burton. From 24-0 at the break, Burton was also sin-binned in the second half, and the Dragons scored two consolation tries during that period, both to Matt Fingay. The loss was further soured by a calf injury for hooker Jacob Little. Earlier, the Warriors went to top spot on the ladder after a 45-26 defeat of South Sydney. And in Newcastle, Manly Warringah's second-half blitz of the Knights saw them get home 44 points to 24. Brett Sprigg, ABC Sport, Sydney.
5: And in the women's competition, West Tigers defeated the Knights by 1 point in a dramatic finish in Newcastle, 27-26. With the scores level late in the game, veteran halfback Racine McGregor kicked a decisive field goal to snatch victory and strengthen the Tigers' finals hopes. The Canberra Raiders also thrashed Canterbury Bankstown 48-4, running in nine tries, and North Queensland claimed back-to-back wins with a 32-28 victory over the Dragons. Ultimotorsport and Ford driver Will Brown has won his first race of this year's supercars season, taking victory at the Ipswich Super 440 in Queensland. The 2024 champion came out on top in a final sprint to the line in race 27 to claim his first win in more than 12 months. Brody Kostecki and Brown's teammate Brock Feeney rounded out the podium. Qualifying for today's race will begin later this morning.

0: And McLaren's Lando Norris will start from pole position for Formula One's Dutch Grand Prix. The reigning world champion edged out the Mercedes duo of George Russell and Kimi Antonelli to set the fastest time in qualifying ahead of tonight's race. Norris's teammate Oscar Piastri will line up fourth on the grid. The Australian says he's been happy with how things have been progressing across the weekend.
1: I feel like things have come a lot more naturally, and you know, maybe the results haven't quite translated yet, but I feel like the start of both qualifyings this weekend have been right there, and not having to try and chase my tail and really find a lot of progress.
0: And that is the latest in sport. Tamara?
2: Fraser, thank you so much. That's Fraser Fife. You'll have more sport for us in the next half hour. Now on ABC News Radio, it's time for us to have a look at the weather around the nation's capital cities. Starting in Brisbane, a possible shower in store today, a top of 24 on the way. Heading for 20 in Sydney, a shower or two for you. In the nation's capital, morning frost and fog. It's 4 degrees right now, heading for 17 in Canberra. In Melbourne, partly cloudy, 17 degrees will also be your top. In Hobart, partly cloudy for you as well, 16 degrees. Today. In Adelaide, partly cloudy, heading for a maximum of 19. In Hobart, also partly cloudy, 16 will be your top. In Perth, heading for 20 degrees, a shower or two. And in Darwin, mostly sunny, a top of 32 on the way. It's 7:30 in the east, 7 o'clock in the centre and 5:30 in the west. And it's time now for us to get the latest news headlines with Kerry Worthington. Good morning, Kerry.
3: Thanks, Tamara. Canada's Prime Minister says his country will match US tariffs dollar for dollar after their trade negotiations fell through. Both sides have blamed last-minute changes for torpedoing the negotiations. Ottawa says Washington introduced efforts to restrict Canada's ability to make other trade deals, while the US accuses Canada of reneging on earlier commitments. Israel says it's targeted a terrorist in southern Syria in what Syria's foreign ministry said was a drone strike on a civilian vehicle on the outskirts of Damascus and a blatant violation of its territory. The Syrian foreign ministry says the drone hit a civilian car on a road in the countryside west of the capital, causing injuries. Ukraine's President Volodymyr Zelensky says France has promised to accelerate the delivery of new equipment and work with allies to provide US-made Patriot interceptors, the only weapon in Ukraine's arsenal capable of downing Russia's high-speed ballistic missiles. Meanwhile, Ukrainian officials say Russian drone and missile strikes have killed at least seven people a day after a separate strike on a shopping centre. And Russian authorities say 10 civilians have been killed by a bombing on an industrial area whose output Kyiv says is used in the war against Ukraine. The Greater Western Sydney Giants are urging their Sydney fans to get behind their crosstown rivals today as the Swans women's side plays a historic doubleheader at the SCG. Some Sydney Swans supporters are expected to walk out of the SCG in protest today as the Swans deal with the fallout from five men's players being suspended for the rest of the season for breaching club standards. The Principals Association's calling for families and the wider community to present an alternative to the influence of the so-called manosphere on the classroom. Some female teachers say online influencers who aim to reassert what they say are traditional gender roles are causing an uptick in verbal and physical threats at school. Tomorrow, that's some of what's making news this hour. I'll be back with more in around half an hour.
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2: Good morning, I'm Tamara Wern, coming to you from Gadigal Land. It's great to have your company this Sunday, the 23rd of August. Coming up.
5: Essentially, double tap means you are trying to maximise the civilian casualties.
2: European leaders to meet with Ukraine's president after Russia carried out a double tap attack on a shopping centre. The man accused of setting up the 1996 murder of rapper Tupac speaks in court. And this year marks half a century of women taking part in Australian Antarctic expeditions. Now, European leaders are due to discuss the war in Ukraine with President Volodymyr Zelensky tomorrow. Now, the EU High Representative for Foreign Affairs, Kaja Kallas, has condemned the Russian strike on the shopping centre as deliberate terror and says the EU will impose what she's called the most far-reaching sanctions on Russia since the start of the war. Katrina Matanova is the EU ambassador to Ukraine. She starts here by giving her reaction to the attack on the shopping centre in Kharkiv, which killed 16 people.
5: Unfortunately, This is a Russian specialty, double tap attacks. And essentially, double tap means you are trying to maximize the civilian casualties. And you're trying to attack as many people who came to save lives. It's unfortunately something that, you know, we are being boiled like the proverbial frog in a pot, that we've become accustomed to it. It's horrendous. It's a daytime attack. 16 people are confirmed dead. There are still many that may die as a result or are under the rubble, as you mentioned. 23 kids in a broad daylight attacking a shopping mall means that you are taking the war really, really far away from the battle lines. And this certainly cannot be called a military target. So I think that in the annals of this war, there will be a special place in the international war crimes categories for the double tap attacks.
6: What, though, and this remains the question almost since the beginning of it, can the outside world, the EU specifically, since I'm talking to you, do about this? I mean, 21 rounds of sanctions, the Vice President of the European Commission, Kaja Kallas, promising another round, more talks on Monday. What impact, though, has any of this had, do you think?
5: Cumulatively, the sanctions have had impact, undoubtedly less than we would have hoped for at the beginning, but it is part of the pressure on Russia that we need to exert, because sadly, Russia understands only one language, and that's strength and power. And so far, clearly, we haven't exercised enough of it, but hopefully, cumulatively, it will happen. And at the same time, we're doing everything we can to support the Ukrainians in this fight. I mean, let's look at the situation. We are in the fifth year of war, and the predictions 4.5 years ago was that Ukraine would survive independent and sovereign, you know, few weeks. Perhaps, and it's surviving until now thanks to the support. But I very much, on a personal level, hope that cumulatively the pressure will be enough to make Putin sit at the negotiating table, because so far he has refused to do that. And this is where the Ukrainian capacity of deep striking comes in. But one last thing I want to say is that apart from pressure, apart from supporting Ukrainians, we also must keep the light on the war, because too much in the international media, too much in the discussion abroad, it's sort of we've gone so accustomed to it that it's not being talked about enough. So
6: you talked about negotiations. Where does the EU stand on those, and what its potential role could be? Because until now, Europe has been largely kept out of the process that had been taking place with the Americans. Is the EU doing more to try and get a seat at the table?
5: There is no table right now. Let's. One thing is carrying out a serious process, and one is not having a serious process. I don't think there is a serious process of negotiations right now. Europe is ready to be at the table. I think what is most important is to actually get a serious negotiation table around and get people talking. And so far, that has been eluding us collectively.
6: Again, I come back to the question of, you know, how that happens, because there seems to be no evidence that Russia is determined to do anything other than to continue this military campaign, if not make it more intense. I mean, you're sitting in Kyiv, you'll know from personal experience what's happened just over the last week. Again, you know, very major serious attacks on the city. How do things move on?
5: I share the frustration that it hasn't happened so far, but I do believe there is a pain point at which it is going to come. And I very much hope that it's going to be this fall. If it's not going to be this fall, it's going to be next spring. There is a limit to which the Russian economy, the Russian military, the Russian society can sustain the attacks that have been happening against its military and logistics targets as well. So I do believe we are closer now to it than we were a year ago. I do feel personally the frustration of...

0: not having a swifter resolution.
1: Is there any sense of unease that the Ukrainian campaign, drone campaign, which has targeted oil refineries, warehouses belonging to the big online goods company, Wildberries? There have been civilian casualties on the other side as well. Is there any concern from the EU about that, about the tactics that Ukraine is using?
0: Well, there is a very, very, very big difference between the way Russia conducts the war and Ukraine conducts the war. Clearly, accidentally, you may have casualties on the Russian side as the result of Ukrainian civilian casualties, I mean, as the result of Ukrainian strikes. But let's not make a false equivalence here, because Russia is deliberately targeting civilian targets. There is nothing, absolutely nothing military, nothing legitimate about striking a children's hospital or striking a shopping mall in the Kryvyi Rih, to go back to the beginning of the conversation. This was not an accidental targeting of civilians. This was very deliberate targeting of the civilians. And I think that this equivalence that, oh, there are civilians who die, yes, there may be, this is a war after all, so there may be accidentally civilian casualties. But on the Russian side, we are talking about very deliberate targeting of civilian targets. The largest amount of destruction in Ukraine is not infrastructure, is not energy facilities. The largest cost of destruction are the private houses and apartment blocks. This is from, according to the UN and the World Bank damage assessment. And that means those people's houses and dwellings were destroyed.
2: That's the EU ambassador to Ukraine, Katerina Matanova, speaking to the BBC. We're going to head to the US now in the trial of the man accused of setting up the 1996 murder of rapper Tupac Shakur has wrapped up its first week of testimony. Duane Davis shocked the court by speaking out for the first time.
3: They keep giving up my address. They broke in my house, vandalized my house, vandalized my wife's car. You know what I'm saying? Because they keep giving out our address. Now they gave out my sister's address. This stuff is wrong.
2: It was a bit hard to hear there, but he was saying this stuff is wrong, and he was telling the court that his address and phone number, as well as that of his family, has been given out as part of evidence. So Duane Davis says his family is now getting threatened and harassed after his address and phone numbers were presented as part of the prosecution's exhibit. Now, the prosecution has dismissed those claims. Duane Davis faces one count of murder in Las Vegas for his alleged involvement in Tupac's shooting. CNN's Josh Campbell has more.
4: Week one of the trial of the man accused of taking part in the murder of legendary rapper Tupac Shakur is complete, and the star witness so far, the defendant's own words. Duane Davis has pleaded not guilty to allegations that he helped orchestrate Shakur's killing. In a 2008 police interview prosecutors played for the jury, Davis claimed the shooting of Shakur and rap producer Suge Knight near the Las Vegas Strip nearly 30 years ago was done out of retribution. Davis said his nephew, Orlando Baby Lane Anderson, had been beaten up earlier that night by Shakur's entourage. Hours later, Davis, Baby Lane, and two others spotted Shakur and Knight driving and pulled up alongside.
5: You did a U-turn, so then you pull alongside of it. You guys were in the car. So you hand the gun to the back seat.
3: Yeah. I gave it to Dre, and Dre was like, no, no, no. And Lane's like, give it.
5: Okay, Lane starts blasting. You say Suge looks over, he sees you.
3: Yeah. I seen a bullet going Suge's head. I thought he was dead.
5: You see
3: he must have scraped him or something in the head or something.
5: So Tupac's trying to jump in the back seat. And what's Suge doing? Just ducking?
3: Ducking. He couldn't really duck because he was too big.
4: A Las Vegas medical examiner testified about the wounds Shakur received.
6: He died of gunshot wounds of chest and abdomen.
7: And do you have an opinion as to the manner of death?
6: Yes.
7: And what is that?
6: Homicide.
4: The jury also viewed video clips from a 2018 documentary entitled Death Row Chronicles. Davis was interviewed for the show and provided a moment-by-moment explanation of how the shooting happened, while a recreated dramatization was displayed on screen.
3: When we pulled up, I was in the

0: ultimately believe. The trial is expected to last several more weeks.
1: That's CNN's Josh Campbell reporting. You're listening to ABC News Radio. Hello, I'm Tamara Wern. Making news, the US has slapped new 50% tariffs on a range of Canadian goods after trade talks broke down between the two countries. Canadian Prime Minister Mark Carney says he'll match the tariffs dollar for dollar, and this is a miscalculation from the US. At home, some Sydney Swans fans say they'll walk out of the men's game at the SCG today as the team plays for the first time since the club was consumed by scandal. As the Swans deal with the fallout from five men's players being suspended for the rest of the season for breaching club standards, and Victoria Police conduct a separate investigation into an allegation of sexual assault. And in other news, Brisbane City Council will allow smaller blocks and taller buildings in some suburbs across the city in an effort to boost housing supply. Yes, the changes adopted by the council on Tuesday will reduce the minimum lot size down from its current 260 square metres to just 120. The low medium density residential zones covers around 14% of the city and will also allow higher developments of up to four storeys. We're going to stay at home, and there has been wet and stormy conditions in the country's west last week. Now, there are also warnings that the El Niño event, being called a super event developing over the Pacific Ocean, predicting that it could be the strongest in living memory, and it could bring record temperatures and rain to the country next year. David Kroc is a senior meteorologist at the Bureau of Meteorology, and he says conditions have been intense in parts of the country already.
2: We saw some rain through parts of much of Western Australia yesterday, actually, particularly around parts of the northern wheat belt, where we actually had a couple of severe thunderstorm warnings quite briefly yesterday afternoon. So a few of our rain gauges there, sort of inland of Launceston, received about 20 to almost 40 millimetres of rain. So welcome rain in the west, where it's been a pretty dry winter so far. Elsewhere, yesterday morning was really windy in Tasmania. So some of our mountain weather stations recorded wind gusts of sort of 110 to 120 kilometres an hour or so. Conditions have eased significantly there, and through much of the rest of the country, pretty benign winter conditions this weekend.
3: And what else are you keeping an eye on for the week ahead?
2: Yeah, so that rain through Western Australia, that's driven by a low pressure system which has developed out west through yesterday. That system is now tracking east across the desert, so that's going to bring plenty of rain to interior parts of the country through Sunday, including Alice Springs. And then that system is going to be really the main story for the start of next week. So through tomorrow, it's going to be through South Australia, so rain and storms across the majority of South Australia tomorrow, particularly where that low pressure system tracks across the Eyre Peninsula and the York Peninsula, and then through Adelaide and the hills late tomorrow. That could bring rainfall totals of maybe 20, 30 to 50 millimetres, or even perhaps more in a few spots. So risk of flash flooding there perhaps with if some of that heavier rain comes off, because many of those areas saw quite substantial rain last week. And then that low pressure system continues east. So on Tuesday, the focus is through Victoria and New South Wales. In northern Victoria, we still have a couple of flood warnings current from the rain again from last week. So expecting most likely we'll see more flood warnings issued for renewed river rises in the next few days as that rain falls on those really wet northern Victorian catchments. So again, possibly 30 to 50 millimetres of rain through much of northern Victoria, with a few spots getting more than that. And then by Wednesday, that system tracks offshore into the Tasman Sea, but not before it brings a fair bit of rain to much of New South Wales and parts of southern Queensland as well, which those areas have been quite dry through the winter too. So it'll be most welcome up north, although less so through parts of Victoria and South Australia, which are already quite wet.
3: David, let's now talk to you about those warnings over a developing El Niño weather system. It could be the largest in living memory. What more do we know about this system?
2: Yeah, so we know that El Niño conditions are underway through the Pacific Ocean. So that's where the waters in the eastern Pacific Ocean all the way over near South America are well above average, and the temperatures are close to records in some areas. So really record warm ocean temperatures through the Pacific Ocean, but also through the Indian Ocean. So much of the rain that we've seen in the last few weeks has been because the weather systems have come from west to east and they've tapped into a lot of moisture from the tropical Indian Ocean, and that's brought quite a lot of rain, particularly to South Australia, but to various areas, including, as I said, through northern Victoria as well. So, yeah, the atmosphere is really warm.

0: the moment, and the oceans are really warm, and that's been providing plenty of moisture to the atmosphere to produce rain across much of Australia. So of course the typical picture of an El Nino is hot and dry, but it's of course it's more complex than that. As I just explained, the Indian Ocean particularly at the moment is quite warm and it's providing us a lot of moisture. It's not necessarily going to continue for the next few months when the El Nino typically peaks in spring, but temperatures have already through the winter been really warm through eastern Australia, relatively warm. Of course there's still been some cold days, but on average we've seen a really warm winter across eastern Australia, and quite dry conditions too for much of eastern Queensland and much of eastern New South Wales as well across the winter. So as we go into the spring, we see the El Nino peak and then dip off into the summer. And yeah, as I say, typically, the typical expectation is dry and hot conditions, but it is more complex than that. So our long-range forecasts are always the best guidance for what to expect in the next few months ahead.
1: That's David Crock, who's a senior meteorologist at the Bureau of Meteorology, speaking there with Joanna Nicholson. Now, this year marks 50 years of women taking part in Australian Antarctic expeditions. And the Antarctic Women's Network is collating oral histories from the first generation of Australian women expeditioners to highlight the barriers they overcame and the legacies they have left. They'll form an exhibition which will be held in Hobart in October. Karen Rees is the convener of the Antarctic Women's Network and she joins us now. Hi Karen, welcome to News Radio.
2: Good morning to you.
1: First of all, what are some of the achievements of women you've discovered while collecting these histories? And is there a story or a person who's really stood out to you?
2: We have collected some incredible stories, and it's very hard to pick one over the other. But yes, there are some stories that stand out. One of them is that three of our participants have had the experience to drive dog sleds with teams of dogs across the deep ice in winter. And it took me right back to Mawson and his men and how our women are just as amazing.
1: And talk us through a little bit about just what it's like to be in the Antarctic as a scientist or an expeditioner, because it's really a very isolated and unforgiving environment, isn't it?
2: Yes, it is. So you find yourself not only in one of the most remote places on Earth, but some of our participants have described it as stepping off our planet. So it feels like another world where different rules apply. You cannot just go home. You cannot just be deciding this is not for you and then be extracted. No, you had to stay perhaps for another year.
1: Yeah, so very long stretches of time being in that unforgiving environment. How significant is it that we showcase women's roles in Antarctic expeditions? Because it's not just about forging forward and discovering new parts of the Antarctic. It's also about scientific discovery as well. Is this a history that's often forgotten?
2: I challenge Australians to know any of the names of Australia's first women who went to Antarctica, because in truth, I didn't know them either. You know, do you know Joan Russell? Do you know Diana Patterson, Elizabeth Chipman? I did not, and we want to change that because we feel that alongside the men of the heroic era, these women were trailblazers going to an environment that is exceptional and requires exceptional people. So we're highlighting what their role was and just what they achieved with our exhibition.
1: And this year marks 50 years of women's exploration to the south. What's changed over the past 50 years, which is a long time, and are we seeing the representation of women in Antarctic exploration continue to grow?
2: The number of women who now participate in the Antarctic program in Australia has increased significantly. It's very interesting. I heard the recent Denman marine voyage had more than 50% of the scientists on board were female. That's a real joy to us. And the participants of our project applaud that, and they really realized how many more women stand on their shoulders to get to Antarctica and do great things.
1: And tell us a little bit about this exhibition. When will it open, and what can we expect to see on display?
2: Yes, we hope to open on the 27th of October here in Hobart. And what

0: You will see is a range of portraits of these 10 women who were some of the first who went, and also a compiled video of their stories, as well as a few little artistic surprises that I won't just give away yet.
1: We'll have to go to Hobart to see those. Well, Karen, thank you so much for your time this morning.
0: It's my pleasure. Thank you.
1: That is Karen Rees, who's the convener of the Antarctic Women's Network, speaking there about an exhibition that will be held in Hobart in October, marking 50 years of women taking part in Australian Antarctic expeditions. Now we're going to go from the chill of the Antarctic to the sporting field now with Fraser Fife. And it's a bit chilly for some teams, but we've seen a lot of good performances this weekend.
2: Yeah, indeed. You might say the seasons are heating up as we get towards finals, if we want to make some sort of temperature-related joke. But
1: the heat is
2: yes.
1: on.
2: For the AFL start, Adelaide has locked in a home elimination final. That's after a convincing 56-point win over GWS Adelaide Oval. A 9-goal first quarter put the game to bed early as the Crows moved to fifth spot on the ladder with the 24-13, 157 to 15-11, 101 win. Retiring Crows veteran Taylor Walker kicked an impressive 6 goals, while Isaac Rankin bagged 4 from his 35 disposals. Crows star Riley Thilthorpe was told ABC Sport that his side was brave with the ball.
3: We want to be brave and courageous with the ball in hand and take the game on. I think we've got a bit predictable at times this year, so for the boys to take it on from the back half, even when it doesn't work out, we're really grateful for them taking it on.
2: In other results, Carlton shocked Fremantle by 37 points. The Bulldogs defeated Melbourne by 21 and Geelong thrashed Richmond by 57. In the NRL, Canterbury-Bankstown has kept its finals hopes alive with a 44-14 win over St George Illawarra at Sydney Football Stadium. The Bulldogs ran in 4 first-half tries to set up the win before the Dragons showed some fight in the second half, but they were undone by errors and poor execution. Matt Burton scored a double, while Stephen Crichton was perfect with the boot, kicking 7 conversions and a penalty goal. Bulldogs centre Bronson Cherry has told ABC Sport that his side were aimed to build on the win.
4: We train so hard throughout the week with one man down, any possibility zone, we work for that. So, yeah, like I said, we'll go back, we'll reassess and, heaps proud, like I said.
2: The Warriors moved into top spot on the ladder after defeating South Sydney 45-26 and Manly Warringah upset Newcastle 44-24. Well, Australia has taken a commanding lead after day one of the second men's cricket test against Bangladesh in Mackay. To take us through it, here's Jim Maxwell.
5: It was a remarkable first day of Test cricket in Mackay. 18 wickets fell as Australia leads by 101 runs. Mitchell Starc destroyed Bangladesh's innings, a first ball wicket and 6 for 12, queuing a collapse to 64. In reply, Australia was 3 for 118, falling to 8 for 165. A combination of an umpire's LBW call on Smith and some loose shots around Shorful Islam's 6 wickets provided the theatre. A galloping day, with Green surviving on 51 not out, Australia ahead by 101.
2: In Formula One, Lando Norris will start the Dutch Grand Prix from pole position after edging out Mercedes's George Russell and Kimi Antonelli in the final minutes of qualifying. Norris's McLaren teammate Oscar Piastri secured P4 after he looked like the fastest driver on track for the majority of qualifying. Earlier, Russell delivered a commanding performance to win the Dutch Grand Prix sprint race after starting from pole position. Russell maintained the lead throughout the 24-lap race and controlled the pace despite pressure from a chasing pack. Ferrari's Charles Leclerc finished in second, while Norris completed the podium in third place. And Tadej Pogacar has claimed the opening stage of cycling's La Vuelta in Monaco. The Slovenian won the 9.4-kilometre time trial with a time of 10 minutes and 57 seconds, just 0.09 of a second ahead of his nearest competitor, Britain's Ethan Hayter. Australian Oscar Chamberlain finished 9 seconds off the pace in 7th, while Jay Vine was 14 seconds back in 13th. Pogacar is the overwhelming favourite for the event as the 27-year-old attempts to win all 3 Grand Tours in the sport. Tamara?
1: Fraser, thank you so much. That's Fraser Fife. You'll have more sport for us in the next half hour. Now it's time for us to have a look at the weather around the nation's capital cities. Starting in Brisbane, a possible shower in store today, a top of 24 on the way. In Sydney, a shower or two, heading for 20 degrees. In the nation's capital, your top will be 17, morning frost and fog about. It's about 5 degrees at the moment. In Melbourne, partly cloudy, heading for 17 degrees. Also partly cloudy in Hobart, your top will be 16. In Adelaide, 10 degrees right now, climbing to a top of 19, partly cloudy. In Perth, a shower or two in store, a top of 20 degrees. It's 13 degrees at the moment. And right now in Darwin, it's 21 degrees, heading for 32 today and mostly sunny. But coming up to 8 o'clock Eastern Time, 7:30 in the centre and 6 o'clock in the west.
6: Good morning, Kerry Worthington with ABC News. Russia's President Vladimir Putin says Ukraine's attacks on Russia's economic infrastructure have opened a Pandora's box. His reference to an act that has unforeseen negative consequences follows Ukrainian strikes on Russian oil and economic infrastructure overnight that killed at least 10 people. Mr. Putin says Russia will escalate its own strikes on Ukraine's most sensitive economic sectors.
7: In response to this gamble, we've stepped up our attacks. As you just mentioned, we've stepped up our attacks on Ukrainian defence industry enterprises, including those in Kyiv, and have begun to respond to the enemy's actions against our civilian, industrial and logistics facilities.
6: Israel has carried out a drone strike in southern Syria, saying it targeted a terrorist preparing an attack on Israeli troops there. Syria says several people were injured in the strike on a delivery vehicle, accusing Israel of flagrantly violating its sovereignty. The BBC's Yolande Nell reports.
8: The latest strike comes days after Israel struck a military airbase in northern Syria, claiming that Turkey was set to deploy forces there in violation of Israeli agreements with Damascus. After the earlier attack, Washington issued a rare rebuke of Israel, calling it an unnecessary escalation. Now, the US ambassador to Turkey, Tom Barrack, has suggested in an interview that the strike could have been an attempt to bait Turkey into a conflict ahead of Israeli elections. Israel's defense minister, Israel Katz, described his account as full of inaccuracies.
6: Sydney's AFL rivalry is being put aside today, with the Giants calling on their fans to turn out for the Swans women's historic doubleheader at the SCG. Digby Worthmuller reports.
9: The Swans AFLW side faces Essendon at 12:30 before the men's team takes on North Melbourne at 3:20. The Giants' AFLW leadership is encouraging its Sydney-based supporters to attend, saying it's a chance to bolster women's football across the state. The show of support comes after the Swans women's team was caught in the fallout from a scandal involving the men's side. Five men's players have been suspended for the rest of the season for breaching club standards, while a separate Victoria Police investigation into a report of sexual assault is continuing.
6: Federal Nationals leader Matt Canavan's called on Prime Minister Anthony Albanese to be clear on his stance regarding WA's GST share. Lauren Smith has more.
10: Mr. Canavan made the comments at the Nationals' annual state conference ahead of the Prime Minister's visit to WA. Mr. Albanese is expected to travel to Perth to host a federal cabinet meeting on Tuesday. It comes after a Productivity Commission interim report recently recommended the federal government scrap WA's GST distribution deal, which came into effect in 2018. Mr. Canavan says he wants some clarity from Mr. Albanese.
11: The Prime Minister should commit to no change.
10: He says it's a good deal for Australia and WA.
6: A man's been charged with murder after a woman was found dead in a home in Melbourne's East on Friday. Rosie Barnett reports.
12: A 45-year-old man from Ferntree Gully is behind bars this morning after he was charged with the murder of a woman believed to be known to him. The 30-year-old woman, also from the area, was found with serious injuries in a Ferntree Gully home on Friday morning. Paramedics tried to save her, but she was declared dead at the scene. Police have not revealed the nature of her injuries or the relationship between the pair. The suspect was arrested nearby and appeared in court last night. He was remanded in custody until February next year.
6: A sea lion expert's become the latest to express concern the H5 strain of bird flu could devastate the animal's population. South Australia is home to 85% of sea lions in Australia. Two mass bird mortality events were found last week at key breeding locations on two small islands off Kangaroo Island. University of Sydney veterinarian Dr. Rachel Gray says the bird flu comes at a time when the sea lion population is already struggling after an increase in pup deaths last year.
13: The Australian sea lion has reduced genetic diversity, reduced capacity to respond to infection, has multiple threats on its population that can affect it. And I guess it's just that cumulative impact of multiple threats that we are particularly concerned about.
6: In what's promised to be the biggest pre-cup performance ever staged at Flemington, Robbie Williams has been announced as the headline act of this year's Melbourne Cup. The record-breaking British singer will take to the stage for two performances before and after the day's final race. The Melbourne Cup takes place at Flemington Racecourse on November the 3rd. You're up to date with the latest ABC News. You can get news on demand via the ABC Listen app.
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1: Good morning, I'm Tamara Wern. It's great to have your company this Sunday, the 23rd of August. Coming up.
15: I don't think it's fair to punish the boys who did nothing wrong by not supporting them as well, because they've also had their trust broken.
1: Sydney Swans fans divided, some vowing to walk out, others wanting to stay as the men's team play their first match since the club was consumed by scandal. Canada declares it's in a trade war with the US after being slapped with 50% tariffs. And the Victorian government promises free dental clinics in a major pre-election pitch. We do start in Sydney, and the Swans are hoping fans will unite behind the AFL women's and men's teams when the highly anticipated doubleheader takes place at the SCG this afternoon. A scandal has engulfed the club in the past week, resulting in a suspension of five players in the men's team for breaching club rules. Separately, Victoria Police is investigating a report of sexual assault, which the ABC understands centres on one player allegedly touching a woman without her consent. Today's matches will be the first time the teams will take to the field since the allegation emerged. The ABC's Molly Slattery has the latest from Swans headquarters.
16: This will be the first time the Sydney Swans fans have gathered at the SCG since this saga all began to unfold. Now here today, first of all, the AFLW Swans will take to the field at about 12:30 for their clash with Essendon. Now this is a really important game for these women. It will be only the second time ever that they have played at the SCG and the first time they've been on the same bill as the men's side. So this has been really heralded as a historic week for these women's players, and really disappointingly that has all been overshadowed by this ongoing saga. Now this has really impacted Swans fans who for so long have been such a proud club. We've heard from a lot of different fans who this has impacted them in very different ways. Some say their response is to boycott the games this weekend altogether. They say they just can't get behind a team right in the middle of all of these allegations. Others say they're coming out just to support the women's side and then they will leave the stadium before the men take to the field. Others say they've been pleased with how the club has responded by sanctioning those five players right in the middle of all of this. Let's have a listen to what some of those fans have told us.
15: At one point during the week I was like, well, I'll just go for the girls and then leave, because it was at the point where the sanctions hadn't been handed down. But now where I've seen where the club has decided, I don't think it's fair to punish the boys who did nothing wrong by not supporting them as well, because they've also had their trust broken in a lot of ways. And so I would much rather be there to unite the club than try and keep it separate, because I think at times like this, coming together is the best method.
17: And Molly, there's been a groundswell of support from other football clubs regarding the women's team. What more can you tell us about that?
16: Greater Western Sydney Giants, the other hometown rivals here in Sydney, released a statement on Friday. It was quite remarkable, really. That club has called for their fans who aren't travelling for their away game this weekend to get behind the women's Swans side this weekend. Now, in that statement, they said this is a moment to put rivalries aside and bolster women's sport, even for their crosstown compatriots. So, despite the dark shadow that this whole ongoing saga has cast over this weekend's game, there really is this groundswell of support for the women's Swans.
8: That was Molly Slattery reporting from Swans headquarters in Sydney. Heading overseas now, and Canada will impose dollar-for-dollar tariffs on the US after the two countries failed to reach a trade deal. Washington has imposed 50% tariffs on most Canadian goods, despite Ottawa seeking concessions on steel, aluminium and vehicle tariffs. In response, Canada will...

0: introduced retaliatory tariffs targeting US products, including steel, dairy, appliances and electronics. Canada's Prime Minister Mark Carney has said the US has asked too much and offered too little. Chief of Public Policy at the Canadian Chamber of Commerce, Matthew Holmes, explains the impact these tariffs will have.
1: The aggregate effect, the macroeconomic effect, would actually be fairly small. It would be about 5% of our current total exports to the United States, about 100,000, 90,000 jobs, as been mentioned. So that's about 0.3% addition to the unemployment rate. So in the aggregate, not that big, but it's where this goes next. It's the escalation of the trade talks and how bad it could get. And also, of course, for those individual workers, it's pretty cold comfort when you lose your job.
2: Yes, quite. Each job matters and represents a family, doesn't it? But in terms of where it goes next then, so Mark Carney has said that Canada will match US tariffs dollar for dollar. Do you think he's taking the right approach?
1: We're waiting to see the details of that. We're understanding that some of the response will be very precise and very targeted and may not come in the form of a tariff. So if you look at the alcohol bans that most of the provinces in Canada have put into place, those are happening at the subnational level. They're not actually a tariff, but it's within the procurement policies and powers of the provinces to actually pull American alcohol off the shelves. Again, in terms of the broader trade relationship, this is a small fraction of our actual trade with the United States, but it has had an outsized and very, very severe response because it's really gotten under the American skin. So Canadians are in this for the long run. We believe in free trade. We believe in the North American free trade relationship, but we're not just going to just give up here. So we're sort of strapping in and getting ready for a bit of a bruising fight.
2: Can I put something to you that a guest earlier who we spoke to put to us. So this is a US steel company owner who said that actually the tariffs help protect his business from being undercut by cheap Chinese products dumped in Canada.
1: We're not seeing any examples of that sort of transshipment in any meaningful way. There's no data to support that I've seen. When you look at the broader metals relationship, Canada is providing probably 75% of America's imported aluminum. In the case of steel, it's probably about a quarter of their market before these tariffs took effect. They need our steel. In fact, we've been a critical part of their industrial complex for generations. And so while we're having this fight with our neighbors and friends, we're allowing other countries like China to actually innovate and develop their industries further and become more competitive in the meantime.
2: And just going back to what you said about Canada bracing itself and knuckling down for the long haul, how long do you think Canada can dig in for? I mean, what do you think will be a fair balance between short-term pain that it could inflict on businesses and jobs and then the long-term strategy of trying to hold out for a better deal?
1: Yeah, we're very clear-eyed about this. And in fact, you could argue that Canada and Mexico were probably the two countries to first wake up to how America has changed. And that was way back in early 2025, as the new administration put into effect very punitive measures and tariffs targeting us, which were eventually seen to be illegal by the Supreme Court. So we've known about this for some time. We've been preparing ourselves. And so there's a few things. We call it the three-legged stool. We have the largest customer right next door, which is also the largest market in the world with the United States. And that's an essential customer for us. So we're reliant on that economy, but they're also reliant on us. Then we have our international trade, and Prime Minister Carney has really doubled down on diversifying trade around the world. We have a lot of what the world's looking for, and we have an incredibly resilient economy here at home. And so what that does is gives us more optionality to other markets, but it takes time to build the infrastructure to get to those markets. And so we're doing that right now, and we're building in Canada, and we're developing new mining and new energy sources and new products that we will ship around the world, but it takes some time. And then the third and final leg is our internal economy. So we've been creating jobs at four times the rate of the United States of late. We're bringing foreign capital into the country and investment at twice the pace of our closest G7 ally. So we're feeling

0: pretty strong here. We have a plan, we have a strategy, but yes, it's going to hurt some individual businesses and some sectors. And we're looking to the governments, both at the provincial level and the federal level, for what they'll do to support those families and communities.
1: That's Chief of Public Policy at the Canadian Chamber of Commerce, Matthew Holmes, speaking to the BBC's Luxmay Gopal. Now, inside Canada, support continues to grow for Prime Minister Mark Carney to maintain a strong stance against the United States. Doug Ford is the Premier of Ontario in Canada, and he had this to say about the trade deal's collapse.
2: President Trump, he can't be trusted. Simple as that. He changes the deal. He keeps moving the goalpost. You know, let me tell you about President Trump. President Trump is the type of person that would steal your lunch money the first day. He'd steal the toque off your head the second day, and the third day he'd steal your running shoes. He is not to be trusted whatsoever. We need to stay united.
1: That's Doug Ford, who's the Premier of Ontario in Canada, giving his views on the trade deal between the US and Canada that has collapsed. You're listening to ABC News Radio. Hello, I'm Tamara Wern. Making news, officials in Tehran say any country that joins what they've called the US economic war against Iran would be considered an enemy. The US is planning on implementing a tough round of new sanctions against Iran in the coming days. Back home, the New South Wales government is calling a roundtable to address the circulation of sexual behaviour online and its impacts on children and teenagers. Community leaders and experts in the field are expected to take part in the discussions around educating younger generations, navigating online sexual content, as well as AI-generated content. And Federal Nationals leader Matt Canavan has backed WA's fight to keep the 2018 GST deal. Mr Canavan spoke at the party's state conference in Perth, ahead of Prime Minister Anthony Albanese's visit to the state to host a federal cabinet meeting on Tuesday. We're going to stay with politics at home for the moment, and the Victorian government has announced a signature policy ahead of November's state election. Now, Labor is offering 10 free dental clinics open to all if re-elected. But there are concerns it will make wait times for public dental worse, and there are questions about how the clinics will be staffed. Alexandra Alvaro reports.
3: About 100 days until the election, but with a policy announcement this big, it feels like less. The Premier, with his family in tow, entering to applause from the party faithful, announcing a signature policy ahead of November.
4: A re-elected Carroll Labor government will deliver free dental.
3: Labor's committed to opening 10 free dental clinics, 7 in Melbourne and 3 in the regions. They'll do checkups, fillings, root canals and extractions, aiming to see 100,000 patients annually at a cost of $230 million over 3 years.
5: This will be a game changer for people's oral health, but also their complete health, and it will also save everyone money.
3: But public dental already battles with long wait lists, high job vacancies and lower pay for dentists, according to the peak body for dentists who weren't consulted.
6: We're concerned that this would increase waiting list times significantly.
3: The ADA says more free public clinics open to all without more dentists won't work.
6: Only 5% of dentists are actually able to afford to work in the public system, which makes it difficult to address the waiting lists and the needs of the community.
5: We're going to have more to say. What I can say is we are working very closely with our universities and indeed the Commonwealth. There is skilled migration.
3: The Premier expects these dental clinics will work similarly to the already established Medicare urgent care clinics with no appointment required. But there's been no explanation yet as to where exactly they'll be located.
7: We strongly encourage government to consider designing and locating these services to meet the needs of low-income Victorians who are struggling to put food on the table.
3: The government says it wants the 10 clinics open in July next year.
1: That's Alexandra Alvaro reporting. Fans of the Looney Tunes cartoon Roadrunner will need no introduction to the travails of the speedy, beeping birds would-be captain Wile E. Coyote and his ongoing failure to nab his prey thanks to a series of unreliable gadgets ordered from the fictional Acme Corporation. Now, that animated study in frustration inspired a famous satirical article in the New Yorker purporting to be a court transcript of the Coyote's case against the corporation. A film of that legal drama, which Warner Brothers had written off as a tax loss, has now been saved from a scrap heap by a consortium of fans, film directors, and even members of the US Congress. And it's on release this month. The BBC's David Solito takes up the story.
8: My name is Sammy Birch. I'm the screenwriter of Coyote vs. Acme, which is
9: the comeback movie nobody thought we would actually get.
10: Wile E. Coyote, cartoon hero. Tireless, ravenous pursuer of the profoundly annoying Roadrunner, who is again and again let down by his mail-order purchases from the Acme Corporation.
11: Have you been horribly injured by a product made by the Acme Corporation?
10: He is now the star of a new movie based on a classic article about a courtroom confrontation.
8: Ian Frazier wrote a really famous humor piece for The New Yorker entitled Coyote v. Acme, which is a straight-faced court transcript of a trial between Wile E. Coyote and the Acme Corporation.
12: Have you ever set a big stack of TNT on the road hoping to blow up your nemesis, but the detonator itself explodes? Have you ever pulled the ripcord of your parachute and only a bunch of silverware comes out? It's not your fault. Acme is evil.
8: And there had been, since 1990, people wanting to make this into a feature film.
10: And eventually, Warner Brothers gave the green light to Sammy and the rest of the team to go out and make it.
13: Mr. Coyote, how can I help you?
10: But then came the plummet to the bottom of the canyon moment. Warners decided they'd make more money if they wrote it off against tax rather than release it.
8: It was a shock. I mean, it was really... the metaphors have been very literal in this case because given what Wile E. Coyote normally experiences, where things are really going to plan and then something falls out of the sky. I mean, it really did feel like that.
10: And it wasn't just the cast and crew who wanted to see it in the cinemas.
14: I hate to be political, but release Coyote versus Acme!
10: The campaign Release Coyote has gone far and wide.
8: It was really moving, actually, to see big directors that came out against it. There were congressmen.
15: Congressmen?
8: Yes, because that was mostly notable to me because that happens in the movie. You know, there's been a lot of parallels.
10: All of which ended with a company called Ketchup being allowed to take it on, which means
16: the Looney Tunes legal comedy that got shelved is officially back on the calendar.
15: Can you reassure me that this hasn't been a very clever guerrilla marketing campaign?
8: I can. I think the people at Ketchup Entertainment who wrote the check to buy this movie, I'm sure would make sure you would want to know that it wasn't just a joke.
10: And now we've seen it.
17: It's amazing.
18: I think it's the best Looney Tunes movie ever made.
19: Almost every time Wile E. Coyote held up a sign, it got a laugh.
18: And I just have to say, it lives up to the hype. And I'm still blown away that they tried to cancel this movie.
10: The Rotten Tomatoes collated reviews has it at a startling 95% approval.
8: When I saw the final movie, it was what was being called the funeral screening. And I was so proud of it. I think a lot of people thought, oh, well, it probably sucks if you're going to throw it away. And then to go, this doesn't suck.
20: The name of the case is Coyote versus Acme.
8: The fact that it's getting to come out, that kids can be introduced to these characters, it's an amazing, only happy moment.
10: And for Mr. Coyote, a rare moment of joy in a life of failure.
21: One of the most hard-working people I've ever met.
10: And the older you get, the more you fail in life. Surely we're all supposed to be rooting for Wile E. Coyote, aren't we? I mean,
8: of course. The movie takes, I think, an anti-bird stance in general.
10: And at the end of it, you won, haven't you?
8: We haven't been splat yet at the bottom of the canyon, so that's we're taking that as a win.
1: Take the wins where you can, especially if you're Wile E. Coyote. That was Sammy Birch, the screenwriter of Coyote versus Acme, ending that report by the BBC's David Sillitoe. Fraser Fyfe joins us now for sport. And Fraser, I don't know, is that the greatest race, the longest race of all time that never ends, Wile E. Coyote versus Roadrunner?
0: It's very one-sided is how I'll put it tomorrow. Let's just hope, at least from a sporting perspective, that it's a little bit more back and forth, a little bit more 50-50 as we go forward.
1: Just a little bit. Well, it's looking a lot better for the Aussies in the cricket than it's looking for Wile E. Coyote.
0: Yeah, I was going to say, that's probably a bit more of a competition at this point. Australia is in a strong position, though, in the second men's test against Bangladesh in Mackay, and they do have a lead of 101 runs heading into the second day of play. The hosts are 8 for 165 in their first innings, with Cameron Green not out on 51 and Nathan Lyon on 10. Bangladesh's Shorafal Islam has taken 6 for 35 after earlier in the day Australian pace bowler Mitchell Stark took 6 for 12 as Bangladesh collapsed for just 64 in its first innings. As Stark has told ABC Sport that it was a reasonable wicket in Mackay.
17: I think it's a good wicket. There's obviously some swing in the air. I think while that ball's new and we saw it across both innings today, there was some sideways movement when it was hard and new, and as that wore off there was still swing throughout the day with that breeze across the ground, but I think it's a really good day one wicket.
0: And the Australians are looking to equalise the two-test series after their shock loss to Bangladesh in Darwin. We're shifting to the AFL when Adelaide has locked in a home elimination final spot after a convincing 56-point win over GWS at Adelaide Oval. The final score 24-13, 157 to 15-11, 101. A 9-goal first quarter put the game to bed early as the Crows moved to fifth spot on the ladder. Retiring Crows veteran Taylor Walker kicked an impressive 6 goals while Isaac Rankin bagged 4 from his 35 disposals. As the Giants finished the season in 12th position, their coach Adam Kingsley says it is disappointing to not make the finals.
22: Disappointing. So any time you finish in August, it's going to be disappointing. Yeah, so we've got work to do. We're aware of that. We'll dig in over the off-season and the pre-season and come back better next year.
0: In other results, Carlton shocked Fremantle by 37 points. The Bulldogs defeated Melbourne by 21 and Geelong thrashed Richmond by 57 points. Meanwhile, the GWS Giants are urging their Sydney fans to get behind their crosstown rivals today as the Swans women's side plays an historic doubleheader at the SCG. Sydney's AFLW team takes on Essendon, its first home and away game at the SCG since 2022. That's before the men's side faces North Melbourne. It comes as the Swans deal with the fallout from 5 men's players being suspended for the rest of the season for breaching club standards. A separate Victoria Police investigation also continues into a report of sexual assault. Some Sydney Swans supporters are expected to walk out of the SCG in protest today. To the NRL, and the Canterbury Bankstown Bulldogs have kept their finals hopes alive after a 44-14 win over the St George Illawarra Dragons. Brett Sprigg has more.
23: At the Sydney Football Stadium, the Dragons couldn't hang on to the football and couldn't stop the Bulldogs running in 4 first-half tries, 2 of which were scored by Matt Burton. From 24-0 at the break, Burton was also sin-binned in the second half, and the Dragons scored 2 consolation tries during that period, both to Matt Fingay. The loss was further soured by a calf injury for hooker Jacob Little. Earlier, the Warriors went to top spot on the ladder after a 45-26 defeat of South Sydney. And in Newcastle, Manly Warringah's second-half blitz of the Knights saw them get home 44 points to 24. Brett Sprigg, ABC Sport, Sydney.
0: In the NRLW, the West Tigers defeated the Knights by 1 point in a dramatic finish in Newcastle, 27-26. With the scores level late in the game, veteran halfback Bracine McGregor kicked a decisive field goal to snatch victory and strengthen the Tigers' finals hopes. Meanwhile, the Canberra Raiders thrashed Canterbury Bankstown 48-4 as they ran in 9 tries, and North Queensland claimed back-to-back wins with a 32-28 victory over the Dragons. Well, Tottenham has made a horror start to English soccer's Premier League season with a 3-0 loss away to Brentford. Despite spending big money in an attempt to avoid a repeat of last season's struggles, which almost saw the side relegated, Spurs had no answer for what was a highly efficient Brentford team. Elsewhere, Australian Lucas Harrington came on as a substitute in Hull City's 2-0 win over Manchester United. Everton, Ipswich Town, Leeds and Arsenal have all secured victories to open their Premier League campaigns. And that is the latest in sport. Tamara?
1: Fraser, thanks so much. That's Fraser Fife. He'll have more sport for us in the next half hour. Now it's time for us to have a look at the weather around the nation's capital cities. Starting in Brisbane, 24 your top today, possible shower. Also showers on the way for Sydney, heading for 20. In Canberra, your maximum will be 17, morning frost and fog about today. In Melbourne, partly cloudy, you're also heading for a top of 17. Hobart, a maximum of 16, partly cloudy. In Adelaide, also partly cloudy, 19. Perth, heading for 20 with showers. And Darwin, mostly sunny, a top of 32 on the way.
2: Good morning, Kerry Worthington with ABC News. A Myanmar opposition group says an airstrike on a Buddhist monastery in the central Sagaing region has killed at least 14 people. The BBC's Ambarasan Edirajan has more.
4: A resident in the village in Myeong Township told BBC Burmese that some monks were also injured in the bombing that happened when the sermon was going on. Most of the participants in the retreat were senior citizens from surrounding villages. A photograph showed the aftermath of the attack with the damaged roof and pillars of the main hall. There has been no comment from Myanmar's military, which has been fighting various rebel groups since it snatched power in a coup 5 years ago, ousting the government of Aung San Suu Kyi.
2: The Premier of the Canadian province of Ontario has voiced his support for Prime Minister Mark Carney's decision to impose retaliatory tariffs on the United States. Canada's been hit with new 50% US tariffs on a range of Canadian goods, which Mr. Carney has vowed to match dollar for dollar. Both countries were optimistic of a deal earlier in the week, but talks collapsed after both sides accused the other of making last-minute changes. Ontario Premier Doug Ford says the deal offered by US trade negotiators was unsatisfactory.
5: And I've always said we need to fight these tariffs, tariff to tariff, dollar to dollar, and I'm glad he didn't sign that deal because it was a bad deal. It was a bad deal for Ontario. It was a bad deal for the auto sector, the steel sector and manufacturing sector.
2: In South Australia, 30% of public hospitals are yet to comply with the new nurse-to-patient legislation that came into effect yesterday. Under the new laws, the state's four largest hospitals were required to have at least one nurse for every four patients for morning and afternoon shifts, and at night, one nurse for every eight. Similar or slightly different ratios apply to other hospitals. South Australia's Health Minister Blair Boyer says babies were not included in the ratio numbers.
6: We have until 2027 to make sure all our sites are compliant, but as of today, I'm advised that about, we think, 70% of our sites would already be compliant, and that's because of the more than 2,000 nurses that we have recruited above those who've left the system across the last 4 years and a bit.
2: New changes to Brisbane's planning laws will allow homes to be built on blocks as small as 120 square metres in some parts of the city. Liz Gwynn explains.
24: Brisbane City Council passed laws this week which slashed minimum lot sizes from 260 square metres to 120 in low medium density residential zones. The new rules cover about 14% of Brisbane's residential land. Councillor Adam Allen, who chairs the planning committee, says these areas are close to public transport services and shops.
25: So it makes sense to put that density in a location that has all those attributes.
24: Alongside the smaller block sizes, the council will also relax rules around subdivision and height limits, allowing buildings of up to four stories in some areas.
2: A car thief has died and left a trail of destruction after crashing into multiple vehicles in Melbourne's Inner East overnight. Yvette Gray reports.
26: The drama unfolded when a stolen car was seen being driven erratically in the Richmond area before crashing into oncoming vehicles. Police say the driver then stole a Mustang he had hit and drove towards East Melbourne where he smashed head-on with two other cars. The 46-year-old man was ejected from the Mustang and died at the scene. A woman driving one of the other vehicles was taken to hospital with an arm injury, while all other motorists involved escaped injury. Police say the first stolen vehicle was bearing false plates and had been stolen from Glen Iris on Thursday. Police want to speak to anyone who witnessed or has dash cam vision of the incidents.
2: The convener of the Antarctic Women's Network says an upcoming exhibition highlighting the stories of pioneering women will address a gap in Antarctic knowledge. This year marks 50 years of women taking part in Australian Antarctic expeditions. The Antarctic Women's Network is collating oral histories from the first generation of Australian women expeditioners, highlighting the barriers they overcame and the legacies they left. They'll form

0: An exhibition which will be held in Hobart in October. Network convener Karen Reese says while the stories of male expeditioners are often well known, women have a rich history in Antarctica that deserves better recognition.
1: You probably remember the name Douglas Mawson, Frank Hurley, but I would challenge most Australians to name one of the early Antarctic women who went south. So we would like to help fill that gap in Australia's Antarctic history.
0: You're up to date with the latest ABC News.
2: Thanks so much, Kerry.
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2: Good morning, I'm Tamara Wern. It's great to have your company this Sunday, the 23rd of August. Coming up, Russia marks a patriotic celebration as Ukraine calls on Europe for help to fight relentless airstrikes. At home is a rise of one nation, forcing the two major parties closer together. And
4: I can shoot at a target I can't see, and from there, the only person I'm competing against is myself.
2: We'll hear from an Aussie man who's found new purpose in vision-impaired archery. Yes, it's 8:30 in the centre, 8 o'clock. So it's 8:30 in the east, 8 o'clock in the centre, and 6:30 in the west. Now, a number of patriotic events are taking place in Russia today to mark National Flag Day. The authorities are hoping to use the event to shore up support as the war with Ukraine rages on. Now, on the battlefield, Russian losses are mounting, while the impact is increasingly being felt at home after weeks of Ukrainian drone strikes on energy sites and online shopping warehouses. But speaking at a political rally today, Russian President Vladimir Putin says he has faith in Russia's people and its soldiers.
5: The special military operation continues, and the more difficult the situation on the front lines becomes for the enemy, the more brutal and barbaric the attacks carried out by the Kiev regime. Now, a lot depends on our unity, on the courage of Russian soldiers and officers, on everyone who works conscientiously in their place to contribute to the victory. I am confident our soldiers will not let us down.
2: That's Russian President Vladimir Putin. Meanwhile, the tit-for-tat strikes continue, extracting a heavy toll in lives and infrastructure in both Russia and Ukraine. Yesterday, Ukrainian authorities hit one of Russia's biggest oil refineries in the Samara region, as well as a nearby warehouse. Local officials say at least six civilians were killed. In Ukraine, rescuers are continuing to search through the rubble of a shopping centre struck by Russian drones. So how are those attacks by Ukrainians affecting the lives of Russian citizens and their support for the war? The BBC's Russia editor Steve Rosenberg reports from Moscow.
6: I'm outside a petrol station. I have to say I've never seen queues for petrol in the Russian capital as long as this. The road leading up to the petrol station is absolutely packed with cars. I've counted about 60 and they keep coming. But at least the sign here is saying that there is petrol in this place. Many of the petrol stations in Moscow right now are empty. I head to another petrol station nearby. There's another long queue of cars, although the signboard on the forecourt indicates they're out of fuel here. The drivers are waiting, though, hoping that petrol will appear. The cause of the current petrol shortages across Russia are the Ukrainian drone strikes on Russian oil refineries. These, in turn, are a response to Russia's continued attacks on Ukraine. For months now, Ukrainian strikes have been cutting refining capacity and squeezing supply. Now they're making life very uncomfortable for Russian drivers. What does the Russian government say about that? A few days ago, when a pro-Kremlin reporter asked Russia's energy minister, when will petrol be back at the pumps? He replied, no comment. Yet this week, President Putin insisted there are no critical consequences from such attacks. There have not been, and there cannot be.
7: Maybe he's trying to hypnotize himself, that everything is okay. It looks like he believes.

0: his own words.
1: Andrei Kolesnikov is a columnist for the independent news outlet Novaya Gazeta. He claims that something is happening now in Russia that never used to. Increasingly, Russians are blaming the man at the top.
0: Putin was untouchable. Now it is not so. He also shares responsibility for what is happening with the economy, with the social life, with everything around us. Not for everyone, for a big bunch of people, he's still a symbol of victorious, glorious war. But, let's say, average Russian doesn't accept the idea that Putin is untouchable right now.
1: Just round the corner from the petrol stations I've been to, I discover patriotic street party for Russian Flag Day. My country, my fate, my dream, he sings. I'm raising my flag, the flag of my country. Red, blue and white Russian tricolours are being handed out to passers-by. In Russia, they may be low on petrol, but there is a never-ending supply of patriotism here. Amid all the problems, the authorities want Russians to rally round the flag. We live in a wonderful country, she says, and Russia will always be victorious. They've set up a stall in the corner with military hardware, from Kalashnikovs to handheld rocket launchers. And it's a case of come on down. Everyone's welcome to pick up and pose with the weapons. There are children here doing just that. But guns and patriotic fervour don't make difficulties disappear.
2: That's the BBC's Russia editor, Steve Rosenberg, reporting from Moscow. Now we're turning to federal politics, and last week we saw Labor and the Coalition agreeing over reforms to the gambling industry, the NDIS, a news media bargaining incentive. The rare bipartisanship between the two major political parties comes in the face of One Nation's growing popularity. Host and ABC's political lead, David Spears, says it's a rare bit of unity in the nation's capital.
3: There are various reasons, I think, why they came together on so many pieces of legislation all at once, and it is unusual to see that level of bipartisanship in the parliament. I think for the Prime Minister, he knew there were certain bills that he could only get through with the coalition, reining in the NDIS, the gambling ad reforms. The Greens were never going to back those sorts of things, so he wanted to clear the decks of other things and keep the focus on doing this grand bargain, if you like, with the coalition. And look, for Angus Taylor, yes, there's some pragmatism there too. Some of these issues were divisive within his own ranks, particularly gambling. Some of his MPs crossed the floor, in fact. But again, clearing that away, getting that dealt with helps him politically, but also to show the coalition can be a sensible party of government, can work with the other side, unlike One Nation, I suppose. Doesn't hurt either for the opposition right now.
4: No, it certainly doesn't at all. Well, we mentioned there that your guest today is One Nation MP David Farley. His victory in the Farah by-election was seen as a quake on the political landscape, but we have seen some stumbles in the party's messaging, you know, in relation to their policies. We've seen some walkbacks, a few corrections even. Is this merely communication stumbles, or is this a peek into the fissures within the party?
3: Look, I think as the party grows in popularity and indeed its numbers in the parliament, with the likes of David Farley joining their ranks, clearly you're going to have more of that pressure, more internal tension over policy positions and so on. So perhaps there is a bit of that. There's no doubt David Farley has a more, shall we say, nuanced position when it comes to migration, in particular in the regions, and where he sees a need to protect the number of backpackers and the Pacific Palm visa holders as well, critical for so many industries in the region. So it is a slightly different tone that we hear from him to Pauline Hanson on some of these issues. But look, having said all that, Pauline Hanson still has this capacity to set the agenda, to rattle the major parties, and we saw that this week, I think, on a couple of fronts: superannuation, tobacco excise as well. She announced a policy of cutting the excise by 75%. The coalition is saying, well, she's stolen our idea. We're soon going to announce something similar. And it's put the government under a bit more pressure on, you know, what's happening with so many people buying illegal cigarettes. So, you know, jumping on an issue like that, it may not be the sort of considered policy position that the major parties

0: confident that there will be another jurisdiction or two jumping on board, maybe perhaps not on Wednesday itself, but that will be discussed, and they're hoping that will soon follow. But it's still not a majority or even, you know, a united position across the Commonwealth. As you say, only New South Wales and the ACT so far. Maybe Victoria, but it's interesting that the Labor government there hasn't moved on this. They hold a lot of regional seats, and so perhaps a little nervous about that leading up to the election there in Victoria in November. So, yes, it remains a difficulty for them. Look, there are differences to the Howard government's buyback. They're not offering market rates for the buying back of weapons, and you know, some of the states have argued they want the Commonwealth to pay the whole lot rather than go in 50-50. So there are some differences there, but clearly the federal government would like and really needs to get more than just these two jurisdictions on board.
1: That is host of Insiders and ABC's political lead, David Spears, speaking with Fawzia Ibrahim. And this week's Insiders guest is One Nation's second only lower house MP, David Farley. You can hear the radio replay of Insiders right here on ABC News Radio just after the 11 o'clock news, Australian Eastern Standard Time. 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Hello, I'm Tamara Wern. Making news, some Sydney Swans fans say they'll walk out of the men's game at the SCG today as the team plays for the first time since the club was consumed by scandal. The Swans deal with the fallout from five men's players being suspended for the rest of the season for breaching club standards, and Victoria Police conduct a separate investigation into an allegation of sexual assault. Today was meant to be historic for the Swans, the club's first doubleheader, the AFL women's team playing first in its opening home game for the season. Overseas, the US has slapped a new 50% tariff on a range of Canadian goods after trade talks broke down between the two countries. Canadian Prime Minister Mark Carney says he'll match the tariffs dollar for dollar, and this is a miscalculation from the US. Now, an El Niño event developing over the Pacific Ocean is likely to be the strongest in living memory. That's according to weather authorities in the UK. The system is threatening to bring extreme weather to many countries, including Australia, and is also likely to push up global temperatures. The warnings are on top of predictions of an early start to Australia's bushfire season, with a hot and dry spring ahead. Gary Cook is a Deputy Chief Officer at the Country Fire Service. He says it could be a difficult spring and summer ahead.
2: Conditions are looking reasonably ominous with the surface temperatures coming across on the Pacific Ocean and the conditions that might bring to Australia and particularly to Victoria, where we've seen the seasonal outlook for spring released just this week. And we can see that the conditions in southwest Victoria, in that area west of Geelong, down along the Surf Coast and back around to the Wombat State Forest, and then also across in East Gippsland. So pockets of Victoria experiencing unusually dry conditions so far as we lead into spring. I guess what that says is that in those areas, unless we get corrective rainfall, conditions will lead to an early onset of the bushfire season. But what we're also seeing is we've had floods in the northeast and across northern Victoria as well, and we'll have water in that area producing significant growth during the early spring period. And if it dries off as we expect with warmer conditions as we lead into the summer period, then we're going to have an abundance of fuel available as well.
3: Mm. How is that playing into the preparations that you're doing ahead of the bushfire season, the upcoming one, but also more broadly how you're planning ahead for these sort of intensifying conditions?
2: Yeah, so our crews are preparing all year round. I mean, we respond to emergencies all year round. So I guess the preparation part is on us all the time. But importantly for our brigades, they will be gearing up with a stronger focus towards the summer season over the coming months. But we're also looking for the community of Victoria in particular and right across the nation, in fact, where there's bushfire risk. But certainly we're asking the community to do their bit as well and clean up around their properties and get their fire plan in place, have the conversations with their families and actually have a plan for what they're going to do should there be a bushfire in their area. And what we want them to do is take that action. And we've seen the benefits of that last summer where communities react and leave early and give themselves and their families the greatest chance of surviving the risk of bushfire. Mm.
3: When we talk about this El Niño event, it's likely to be the strongest in living memory, and we're seeing bushfire seasons often long

0: And more intense. Does that change the advice for people who are drafting their bushfire survival plans and how they might approach that?
1: Look, I think for the community, it's the same message each year, really. I mean, what we do is the length of the season. We've got to learn to live with fire in Australia and in particularly in Victoria. It's one of those things that we deal with every year. And so being ready is part of what the expectation is for our communities. What we need them to do is have their plans, as I said before, and react accordingly. We only need one bad day to have a bad summer. And we saw that last year on the 9th of January, where conditions were catastrophic across a large part of the state. And the community responded to that really well. But what we need to do is have the community in the same thought process all year round. I mean, fire is something we need to live with. And we need to be prepared and have our plans in place. And should those conditions present, then people are going to be in the best position to survive.
2: That's Gary Cook, who's a Deputy Chief Officer at the Country Fire Authority in Victoria, speaking with Joanna Nicholson. We're going to stay in Victoria now, as a regional Victorian man is proving you don't actually need vision to have your sights set on the world stage, taking aim at a sport where every shot is guided by touch, sound and trust. Sales James Griffiths has found a new purpose in vision-impaired archery and is now working towards competing at the World Para Championships and hopefully one day the Paralympics. That's if the sport is added to the Games in the future. ABC Gippsland's reporter Jack Colantuono has the story.
3: A target out of sight, but never out of reach. Just months ago, Gippsland man James Griffiths took up vision-impaired archery, learning to rely on touch, sound and trust instead of sight. The 46-year-old lost most of his vision to complications from type 2 diabetes, but he's found a new purpose to pursue.
4: It's just fun. I can shoot at a target I can't see, and from there, the only person I'm competing against is myself. So if I do good, I do good. If I do bad, I do bad.
3: James starts by using his cane to familiarise himself with the range. His coach, Peter Bennett, says James uses a tactile sight against the back of his hand to help position the bow.
5: He also wears blackout glasses, so he can't see. The world is black to him anyway, but that just makes it there's no vision at all. He feels his sight. He aims his arrows, he shoots his arrows.
3: Once James fires the arrow, his support worker uses a spotting scope to find where it's landed on the target. The information is then described to James as if the target were the face of an analog clock. This helps James build a mental picture of the target, including where he's hit with each shot.
5: You've got no relationship to a target. Normally you shoot, you're looking at a target and you go, I can see that, so therefore I can hit it. You can't see it. So he's got to feel for it and work and listen to people around him that are helping him get there.
3: It's a very different way to approach archery, but James is quickly learning the technique.
4: I don't give up. Do me best work when people say I can't do stuff. When they say you can't do this and you can't do that, I will prove people wrong.
3: His coach, Mr. Bennett, says vision-impaired archery is still relatively rare in Australia.
5: This is our first VI member that's blind. There's a few VI archers in Victoria. There's probably about 10 or 12 across the country as far as I know, so it's not a big amount yet, but they're getting there. It's growing.
3: And despite only taking up the sport just months ago, James's scores are already showing promising results.
5: He's achieved a lot. His scores are going up, and so far the scores he's shot are doing very well in Australia ranking-wise, so that's good.
3: He's now working towards his dream of qualifying for the World Archery Para Championships. James also hopes vision-impaired archery will one day be added to the Paralympic Games schedule. If that happens, he aims to be among the first to compete. James hopes his journey can encourage other people living with disability to try something new.
4: I think you've got to be in a calm place. Get your heart rate nice and steady, you're breathing nice and steady, try not to move too erratically, nice slow movements, just try and get in the zone and be calm.
3: Another score, another step towards the world stage, and another reason for James to keep proving what is possible.
4: When people undermine you or think you can't do something, show them that you can. Blind people ain't supposed to do this. Why? Why not? Why shouldn't we? We can go bungee jumping, skydiving, cricket, lawn bowls, tennis, archery, swimming, horse riding. No, just because people think it's hard and they shouldn't do it. Have a crack, have a go.

0: proof you can keep your eye on the prize, even if you can't see it.
1: That's ABC Gippsland reporter Jack Colantuono with that story. Now it's time for us to get all the latest in the day's sport with Fraser Fyfe. And Fraser, in the NRL, the Bulldogs have managed to keep their finals hopes alive.
2: Yeah, indeed. Tomorrow they had a 44-14 win over the St George Illawarra Dragons at Sydney Football Stadium. The Bulldogs, they ran in four first-half tries to help set up the win. The Dragons did show some fight in the second half, but were undone by errors and poor execution. Matt Burton scored a double, while Stephen Crichton was perfect with the boot, kicking seven conversions and a penalty goal. Bulldogs centre Bronson Cherry has told ABC Sport that his side will aim to build on the win.
3: We train so hard throughout the week with one man down, any possibility zone, we work for that. So, yeah, like I said, we'll go back, we'll reassess and, yeah, heaps proud, like I said.
2: In other results, the Warriors moved into top spot after defeating South Sydney 45-26 and Manly Warringah upset Newcastle 44-24. In the AFL, the Adelaide Crows have secured a home elimination final with a 56-point win over GWS at Adelaide Oval. Aaron Bryans has more.
4: The pieces fell into place for the Crows across the final Saturday of the regular season. The Bulldogs' 21-point win over the Demons left a spot in the top six up for grabs, and Adelaide pounced, piling on a season-high 157 points and honouring their retiring champion, Taylor Walker, who kicked six in his final home and away fixture. All eyes turn to Perth Stadium to conclude the round where the Hawks face the Eagles. If Hawthorn wins, they'll leapfrog Geelong to secure the double chance. If they lose, the Cats will finish in the top four after their 57-point win over Richmond tonight. Aaron Bryans, ABC Sport, Adelaide.
2: In the AFLW, reigning premiers North Melbourne have held off Brisbane by 11 points, kicking three final quarter goals to win 6-8-44 to 5-3-33. Talia Randall kicked two goals for North, setting up a 29th consecutive win for the Roos. In other results, the Western Bulldogs made it two wins from two games, proving too strong for the Tigers, 7-6-48 to 5-7-37. The Gold Coast Suns defeated West Coast by 35 points, and Geelong dominated from start to finish to thrash St Kilda by 85 points. Meanwhile, some Sydney Swans supporters are expected to walk out of the SCG today as the club holds a historic doubleheader. Digby Werthmuller reports.
5: The Swans women's side takes on Essendon ahead of the men's clash with North Melbourne this afternoon. The scandal engulfing the club, which has seen five players suspended for breaching club behaviour standards, has overshadowed the doubleheader. A separate Victoria Police investigation into a report of sexual assault is continuing. Some fans are threatening to walk out of the SCG after the women's game, although the captains of both teams urged fans on Friday to support the two games. Meanwhile, crosstown rivals GWS are urging their own Sydney-based fans to attend the women's game.
2: In men's cricket, Australia is on top, heading into day two of the second test against Bangladesh in Mackay. The hosts are 8-165 in their first innings, a lead of 101, with top scorer Cameron Green not out on 51 and Nathan Lyon on 10. Bangladesh's Shariful Islam has taken 6-35 after earlier in the day Australian pace bowler Mitchell Stark took 6-12 as Bangladesh crumbled for just 64 in their first innings. The Australians are looking to equalise the two test series after their historic loss to Bangladesh in Darwin. And Australian golfer Cam Smith is in contention for victory at the LIV Golf event in the US city of Indianapolis. Smith's third round of 3-under puts him in a four-way tie for second at 12-under, which is one shot behind leader Michael Lasasso. The Australian quartet of Ripper GC also sits third on the team's leaderboard. The event will help crown the team champion for 2026 after it was announced that this season will end a week earlier than planned amid the tour's uncertain future. Tomorrow.
1: Fraser, thank you so much. That's Fraser Fyfe. You'll have more sport for us in the next half hour. Now on ABC News Radio, it's time for us to have a look at the weather around the nation's capital cities. In Brisbane, possible shower today, heading for a top of 24 degrees. A wet day in store for Sydney, a shower or two, 20 degrees your maximum. In the nation's capital, after morning frost, a bit of fog is still about, a top of 17 degrees on the way. It's 6 right now. In Melbourne, partly cloudy, also heading for a top of 17. In Hobart, 16 will be your maximum, a cloudy day in store. In Adelaide, also cloudy, heading for a top of 19. In Perth, 20 degrees, a shower or two. In Darwin, a top of 32 degrees and mostly sunny.

0: Good morning, Kerry Worthington with ABC News. Sydney Swans fans are reckoning with support for their team as the club is engulfed in scandal ahead of a historic doubleheader today. Molly Slattery reports from the SCG.
1: The SCG is today set to host Sydney Swans AFL and AFLW fans for the first time since the club became engulfed in a scandal after the men's team win against Essendon last Sunday. Five of the Swans, including star players Isaac Heaney and Chad Warner, will be absent today and for the rest of the season, stood down from the team for breaching club standards. A separate Victoria Police investigation also continues into a report of sexual assault. There's been a push by fans and even rival clubs to support the Swans women's team this weekend, with some fans planning to walk out after their game before the men take to the field.
0: At least two people are dead and 12 more are missing after a migrant boat capsized off the coast of Tunisia. Officials say a helicopter and Coast Guard boats have been dispatched to the area. So far, only one survivor in a life jacket has been rescued by a commercial vessel. The migrants were believed to have been headed towards Italy. Tensions between Israel and Syria are ramping up after a number of people were wounded in an Israeli drone strike on the outskirts of the capital, Damascus. The BBC's Yolande Nell reports.
2: Syria condemned the Israeli attack near the village of Beit Jinn as a flagrant violation of its sovereignty and international law. The rural area is close to where Israeli forces are occupying part of southern Syria and has previously been hit in the past year. The Israeli military said it had targeted a terrorist in the final stages of preparing attacks. The latest strike comes days after Israel struck a military airbase in northern Syria, claiming that Turkey was set to deploy forces there in violation of Israeli agreements with Damascus.
0: A Canadian provincial leader has called on Canadians to unify in the tariff fight after the country was hit with a fresh wave of US taxes. Washington slapped new 50% tariffs on a range of Canadian goods after trade talks broke down. Prime Minister Mark Carney's described the move as a miscalculation and has vowed to match the levies dollar for dollar. The Premier of the Canadian province of Ontario, Doug Ford, says everyone has to be in the fight.
3: We're going to be a united Team Canada. We have to use every tool in our toolbox to make sure, as Donald Trump is trying to inflict pain on every Canadian, that we inflict pain right back until he realizes that we're his number one customer in the world.
0: Federal Nationals leader Matt Canavan has backed WA's fight to keep the 2018 GST deal. He made the commitment at the annual state conference in Perth ahead of Prime Minister Anthony Albanese's visit to the state to host a federal cabinet meeting on Tuesday. Mr Canavan says the Prime Minister needs to be more direct about the state's GST.
4: I've noted he's engaging in the usual weasel words from Canberra that he will make sure WA keeps a fair share. Well, he needs to be clearer than that. The Prime Minister should commit to no changes.
0: The ACT's Chief Minister, Andrew Barr, says there's no need to pause new data centre developments in Canberra, arguing its standards will likely meet or exceed proposed national rules. The federal government's flagged mandatory requirements for data centres to minimise water use and fund their own power needs. Canberra already has more than a dozen data centres. Mr Barr claims the ACT's leading the nation in its approach to data centre regulation.
5: Really, the national scheme, if you like, would be catching up with where the ACT is at, not creating a new set of benchmarks that would exceed what we already do in the territory.
0: Brisbane City Council will allow smaller blocks and taller buildings in some suburbs in an effort to boost housing supply. The changes reduce the minimum lot size down from its current 260 square metres to just 120. The low medium density residential zones covers about 14% of the city and will also allow higher developments of up to four stories. Councillor Adam Allen says it's hoped the changes will provide the opportunity for more housing.
6: We believe that there's potential to have another 6,000 homes across the city under these changes. Importantly, this type of product can be built by suburban builders.
0: In rugby union, New Zealand have stunned South Africa 33-16 to win a second half fight back in Johannesburg in the first of their historic four test rugby series. The Kiwis' age-old ability to produce something from nothing turned a tense contest into a rout after half-time with five tries to South Africa's one, giving them their biggest win at Ellis Park. You're up to date with the latest ABC News.
7: You're listening to ABC News Radio. Good morning, I'm Brendan Arrow coming to you from Gadigal Land. Thank you very much to Tamara Wern and the team for taking us through the last few hours. Still to come on your All News Network.
8: I don't think it's fair to punish the boys who did nothing wrong by not supporting them as well, because they've also had their trust broken.
7: Sydney Swans fans divided, some vowing to walk out, others wanting to stay as the men's team play their first match since the club was consumed by scandal. Also,
9: it can be demoralising, upsetting and infuriating.
7: Australian teachers say the manosphere has crossed over from online into the classroom. Rain expected in Sydney and Perth today. Possible showers if you're in Brisbane. Should be fine, though, in the other capitals. We begin here at home, and as the Sydney Swans prepare to play their first game since the scandal enveloped the club, the woman who alleges she was sexually assaulted is now considering civil action regardless of the outcome of a police investigation. The woman's lawyer says she's been left extremely distressed. Today was meant to be a historic moment for the Sydney Swans Club. It was the team's first doubleheader, with the AFL women's team set for their opening home game of the season at the SCG, followed by the men's. Some fans say they'll head along to the women's game, but are planning to boycott the men's match in the afternoon. Jarno Gibson has more details.
10: A week ago, the team was flying high.
11: The Sydney Swans remember what it's like to win at the MCG.
10: But the club has come crashing down after a night of partying at the Pullman Hotel in Melbourne.
12: Our client called the police immediately after what had happened.
10: Police are investigating an alleged sexual assault, which the ABC understands relates to an allegation that a player touched a woman without her consent.
12: Our client's had her entire world turned upside down. She's now trying to navigate an incredibly traumatic experience.
10: Isaac Heaney, Chad Warner, Nick Blakey, James Jordan and Riley Bice have been stood down for the remainder of the season for breaching club standards. Slater and Gordon's client is one of three women believed to be adult entertainers at the hotel that night who are now considering seeking compensation through civil litigation. There have been no arrests nor any charges, and the Swans say no player has been questioned by police. But questions remain about the club's role in the scandal.
13: For me, this isn't just about one night out. It's about the culture and leadership that allows it to happen.
14: It's just a bit of a head-scratcher, isn't it? You just wonder what was going through people's heads.
10: Polly Burridge has supported the Swans for 20 years and has been left reeling by this week's allegations.
8: I didn't think I would ever, ever see this crest shown in that light, and I think that's why it hurt the most.
10: She supports the decision to suspend the players and will attend Sunday's first ever doubleheader at the SCG, featuring both the Swans women's and men's sides.
8: I don't think it's fair to punish the boys who did nothing wrong by not supporting them as well, because they've also had their trust broken.
10: Attendance at Sunday's games will be the first test of how forgiving the Swans fans are.
7: Jarno Gibson reporting. Teachers say the influence of the online movement known as the manosphere is becoming increasingly difficult to manage in the classrooms. Some are reporting incidents of physical intimidation and verbal abuse from students, which they believe are linked to online influences. And while most classrooms are safe, there are calls for a whole-of-community response to present a more positive alternative to the manosphere. Fiona Blackwood with this report.
0: In some classrooms around the country, teachers are reporting a rise in hostile behaviour from students. These are the words from teachers who are describing their experiences.
15: Nazi salutes, Epstein jokes, comments such as, "Control your woman with a whip. I don't speak to angry women."
16: One boy, who was aged 10, began to make loud, intimate sexual sounds when I would turn around and write on the board.
0: These teachers don't want to be identified, but want to speak out about student behaviour, some of which has links to the manosphere. The manosphere describes a community of online influencers and content creators who see men and boys as victims of gender equality and aim to reassert patriarchal and traditional gender roles. The teachers say sexist behaviour in the classroom is impacting them both professionally and personally.
15: It can be demoralising, upsetting and infuriating.
16: I undertake regular psychological therapy and require medication.
17: The president of the Australian Secondary Principals Association, Andy Myson, says the influence of the manosphere in classrooms has been on the rise since the pandemic.
18: I think we have to keep things in perspective. The majority of our students do the right thing, and the vast majority of our classrooms are very safe and supportive, but it's an extremely worrying trend. It's also, if I might, it's disturbing how it has translated from the online environment to real-world classrooms.
17: At the Consent Labs in Melbourne, a group of young people are workshopping ideas on how best to facilitate conversations with high school students about the manosphere, pornography and gender stereotypes.
19: How are educators responding to these conversations in classrooms?
20: So we know that what happens online doesn't stay online.
17: The team from Consent Labs will host workshops with students in a bid to shape more positive attitudes. Angelique Wan is the CEO of Consent Labs and says it's critical that the facilitators engaging with students are young themselves.
19: So that near-to-peer model means that there's an immediate sense of rapport and relatability when our team steps into the classroom.
17: She says students have responded positively.
19: We see students, and in particular young boys, walk away feeling a sense of empowerment as to how they can understand their identity and what masculinity means to them. Young boys have told us in classrooms and in workshops that they've felt a real sense of confusion or at a sense of loss as to what masculinity means. So they walk away from our workshops feeling like empowered, I suppose is the best word.
17: Respectful relationships education is now part of the Australian school curriculum, but there are calls for families and the wider community to also present an alternative to the influence of the manosphere. Andy Myson again.
18: I think there is probably room, if anything, for more support and resources for our families, for more messaging in our community more broadly, and a message that actually this is a shared responsibility. Growing our young people is so important for the future of our country, and I think it just cannot be left to teachers and schools alone.
7: That's Andy Myson, president of the Australian Secondary Principals Association, finishing that report by Fiona Blackwood. Canada will impose dollar-for-dollar retaliatory tariffs on the US after negotiations between the two countries fell apart. Washington has imposed 50% tariffs on $1.4 billion worth of Canadian products. In response, Canada will introduce tariffs on US products, including steel, dairy, appliances and electronics. It's expected that those tariffs will come into effect on September 8th. Canada's Prime Minister Mark Carney has said he would be willing to drop the tariffs on steel, aluminium and vehicles if the US lowered its own. CNN's Julia Benbrook has more.
21: President Donald Trump and Canadian Prime Minister Mark Carney, as well as other top trade officials from both countries, had been in direct contact throughout the week after Trump had placed a three-day delay on the tariffs. And both sides had expressed optimism they would be able to come to an agreement before that new deadline. In fact, just hours before this all fell through, Trump said that things were moving along with Canada and that the United States and Canada should be able to strike a deal here. There is now, though, a 50% tariff on $20 billion worth of Canadian goods, and Canada has vowed to match that rate dollar for dollar starting on September 8th. Both sides looking to place blame on the other. U.S. Trade Representative Jameson Greer said this. He said that there were new demands and walkbacks of other commitments by Canada, which upended a careful balance that was struck in recent days. He also said during an interview with Fox News earlier today that there are not plans at this moment to restart these talks. Take a listen.
22: It's hard to say. We don't have new talks planned with the Canadians. We're moving forward with measures that respond to Canadian retaliation. Remember, as President Trump has introduced a trade policy to reshore American production and protect American jobs, two countries have retaliated against the United States, the People's Republic of China and Canada.
21: Carney is presenting a similar argument here. He says that the United States failed to meet Canada's objectives. He also said that last-minute changes by the United States called into question the reliability of any sort of a deal.
1: In recent days, the United States proposed new terms that were uneconomic, unfair, and undermined the net benefits for Canada,

0: called into question the reliability of any deal. In short, they asked too much and they offered too little.
1: Now, Trump has not yet directly responded to Carney's promise to match the tariff rate dollar for dollar. We have reached out to the White House for more information. Now, these new tariffs are somewhat limited in scope, but this escalation could pose a much bigger issue as this trade war just seems to have reignited.
2: CNN's Julia Benbrook reporting there. This is ABC News Radio. I'm Brendan Arrow. Making news today, a Russian President Vladimir Putin says Ukraine's attacks on Russia's economic infrastructure have opened a Pandora's box. His reference to an act that has unforeseen negative consequences follows Ukraine's strikes on Russian oil and economic infrastructure overnight, killing at least 10 people. India's Maritime Rescue Agency says it's lost communication with a Panama-flagged cargo vessel that sank off the country's east coast. Officials say the vessel had 24 crew on board, including 20 Chinese nationals, 3 Myanmar nationals and 1 person from Bangladesh. And a Chinese humanoid robot has run the 100 metres in 9.39 seconds faster than the men's world record held by Jamaican sprinting great Usain Bolt. Here at home, in a bid to boost housing supply, Brisbane City Council has announced it will allow smaller blocks and taller buildings in some suburbs under changes to its planning laws. Minimum block sizes in some suburbs will be slashed to just 120 square metres. That's down from the current 260. The change will apply to areas zoned as low medium density, which accounts for about 14% of the city's residential land. Rachel Gallagher is a lecturer in real estate and property development at Griffith University. She says it's a sensible move, but there are still barriers for this type of redevelopment.
3: The whole idea of that is to encourage property owners, so your typical mums and dads, just normal people, to be able to redevelop their own properties, because it is that kind of redevelopment of our existing suburbs that Brisbane City Council hopes to lift housing supply.
4: Okay, so the council believes there's potential to have another 6,000 homes across the city under these changes. Is that achievable?
3: Well, there's a difference between zoned capacity, so what you could theoretically do on a parcel of land according to the planning rules, and what's actually going to happen on the ground. So most of the parcels, most of the properties in this low medium density residential zone today still contain houses, like detached single family houses. And they have been in this zone for 20 plus years. So if people haven't already redeveloped them, there's a reason for that. And often it's because it's unviable or it's too hard. The barriers to an owner being able to redevelop their own property are too high. For developers, so development companies, if they're looking for larger scale developments, so 6-8 townhouses, for example, there's still a minimum lot size of 600 to 800 square metres, depending on where in Brisbane you are, which means that in most of our low medium density residential zone, in most of our middle ring suburbs around Brisbane, these are interwar suburbs as well as suburbs that were developed after World War II, the median lot size in those suburbs is about 400 square metres. So that means if you're a developer and you want to build townhouses, you have to get two neighbours to agree, at least two neighbours to agree to sell you their properties at the same time. And that process is called land assembly and it's inherently difficult. So there's really good research in Sydney where the property uplift values that people were going to receive, so the benefit of selling with their neighbours, was astronomical amounts of money. Millions and millions of dollars, and they still couldn't get these deals over the line because people are obviously, they're attached to their homes and there's a lot of reasons why people won't sell. So relying on processes where you are needing to amalgamate multiple properties slows down redevelopment. So I think this is a step in the right direction. It's a sensible step to try and get redevelopment within existing properties, but there's still a lot of barriers.
4: So going off what you've said there, it's a sensible decision, but could the council be potentially conflating how many homes will really be built under the changes?
3: I think council's number is down. They've got very good modellers that work this out in council, and I think the number's probably accurate in terms of its zoned capacity. So how much, if you maximise your development on a particular parcel, how many new dwellings that can be built there. But as I said, there's a difference between what is theoretically possible and what is realistically possible. And with current construction costs, for your average person to redevelop their backyard, put a house in there, even put a secondary dwelling like a granny flat, the cost is so prohibitive that most people just won't do that.
4: And for a plot of land that's 120 square metres, is that square meterage realistically too small for a home, or what are your thoughts on that?
3: I think no. I think you go anywhere in the world. Like, Brisbane doesn't have the culture of inner city row houses that places like Sydney and Melbourne have. And that's because we banned them in 1885. It's why we have Queenslanders, why we have detached houses, because it's also why we don't have things like laneways. So we don't have this tradition of inner city row houses, which this is one of, that's one of the dwelling types that policies like this are seeking to encourage, you know, more row houses that are without a body corporate. So most townhouses in Brisbane have a body corporate, and that's a big barrier for a lot of people downsizing. So if you can buy a townhouse that just shares a wall with a neighbour, or maybe doesn't even share a wall, but it's just right next to it, similar to your row houses in Sydney and Melbourne, that is quite desirable for a lot of people. So I think this is sensible, but it's not going to resolve our housing supply issues, and it's not intended to.
4: If they are successful, and it looks like there could be some success, do you see this being considered by other councils countrywide?
3: Well, we've really got examples of this. So like the NV development at Southport, which is in the Southport Priority Development Area. The only reason they could do that is because Gold Coast City Council's planning scheme didn't apply because it was in this priority development area. They ended up getting 10 micro lots, so attached, they're row houses, sharing a wall, but they are all nobody corporate, freehold title, nobody corporate, and they're fitting 10 on a traditional 600 and I think it's about 630 square metre lot. Beautiful building. So if we can look at examples that already exist and then readjust our planning requirements to try and encourage more of those, I think that's a positive step. But the reality is Australia still builds more houses, more homes than almost anywhere else in the OECD in developed countries. So we're already building a lot of homes per capita, and it's still not resolving our housing supply issues, because our housing supply issues are at the bottom end of the spectrum. So for low, moderate income earners, those are the families. They're not going to be able to afford these new builds anyway.
2: That was Rachel Gallagher, a lecturer in real estate and property development at Griffith University, speaking with ABC News Radio's Georgia Robertson. Here's a question for parents today. Are we becoming too scared to let our children go outside and play on their own? New research by the University of Exeter found that children were almost 11 years old when they began playing outside unsupervised, more than a year later than their parents' generation. More from the BBC's John Danks.
5: What were footballs and dolls' prams made for anyway, the youngsters want to know. What was the world made for, if not to provide a glorious great place in which to play?
6: Unlike the 1950s, children today, according to new research, aren't playing outside unsupervised until they're nearly 11, around 2 years later than their parents' generation.
7: Previous research has shown that the more time children spend playing outdoors, the better their mental health is. So the lower their levels of anxiety and the happier they are. Right, outdoor play is how children are supposed to spend their time. And if you ask any adult, tell me about your favourite childhood memory, they will almost all tell you that they were outdoors playing with friends.
8: In the estate that we grew up in, I was a lot younger when I started playing out independently. I think I was from the age of 8. We would all play on a really local street. All families would sit in the garden. We'd all play in the street and the local park that was at the bottom of the road.
9: It is really exciting, instead of going out with your parents, where you can just roam free around areas with your friends.
10: My sister normally takes me and my brother down to, like, People's Park, so then we can play and get, like, fresh air instead of staying in the, like, house all day.
6: Researchers say increased screen time and safety concerns over busy roads were other reasons for delayed play. It is a trend they want to change.
2: The BBC's John Dank reporting there. Well, if you can't get out and have a bit of a play outdoors today and you find yourself inside, at least there's plenty of sport to watch. Fraser Fife's back covering it all. Fraser, not long now till the second day of this second cricket test begins.
11: Yeah, indeed, Brennan. We're just over half an hour away as that will get underway at 10 o'clock Australian Eastern Standard Time. And Australia does have a pretty commanding lead after the first day against Bangladesh in Mackay. To take us through the day's play, here is Jim Maxwell.
12: It was a remarkable first day of Test cricket in Mackay. 18 wickets fell as Australia leads by 101 runs. Mitchell Stark destroyed Bangladesh's innings, a first ball wicket and 6 for 12, queuing a collapse to 64. In reply, Australia was 3 for 118, falling to 8 for 165. A combination of an umpire's LBW call on Smith and some loose shots around Shorful Islam's 6 wickets provided the theatre. A galloping day, with Green surviving on 51 not out, Australia ahead by 101.
11: In the AFL, Adelaide has locked in a home elimination final after a 56-point win over GWS at Adelaide Oval. A 9-goal first quarter put the game to bed early as the Crows moved to fifth spot on the ladder with the 24-13-157 to 15-11-101 win. Retiring Crows veteran Taylor Walker kicked an impressive 6 goals while Isaac Rankin bagged 4 from his 35 disposals. Crows star Riley Thilthorpe has told ABC Sport that his side was brave with the ball.
13: We want to be brave and courageous with the ball in hand and take the game on. I think we've got a bit predictable at times this year, so for the boys to take it on from the back half, even when it doesn't work out, we're really grateful for them taking it on.
11: In other results, Carlton shock Fremantle by 37 points, the Bulldogs defeated Melbourne by 21 and Geelong thrashed Richmond by 57. Well, in the NRL, the Canterbury-Bankstown Bulldogs have kept their finals hopes alive after a 44-14 win over the St George Illawarra Dragons. Brett Sprigg has more.
14: At the Sydney Football Stadium, the Dragons couldn't hang on to the football and couldn't stop the Bulldogs running in 4 first-half tries, 2 of which were scored by Matt Burton. From 24-0 at the break, Burton was also sin-binned in the second half, and the Dragons scored 2 consolation tries during that period, both to Matt Fingay. The loss was further soured by a calf injury for hooker Jacob Little. Earlier, the Warriors went to top spot on the ladder after a 45-26 defeat of South Sydney. And in Newcastle, Manly Warringah's second-half blitz of the Knights saw them get home 44 points to 24. Brett Sprigg, ABC Sport, Sydney.
11: In the NRLW, the West Tigers have defeated the Knights by 1 point in a dramatic finish in Newcastle, 27-26. With the scores level late in the game, veteran halfback Racine McGregor kicked a decisive field goal to snatch victory and strengthen the Tigers' finals hopes. Meanwhile, the Canberra Raiders thrashed Canterbury Bankstown 48-4, running in 9 tries, and North Queensland claimed back-to-back wins with a 32-28 victory over the Dragons. Well, Ford driver Will Brown has won his first race of this year's Supercars season, taking victory at the Ipswich Super 440 in Queensland. The 2024 champion came out on top in a final sprint to the line in race 27 to claim his first win in more than 12 months. Brody Kostecki and Brown's teammate Brock Feeney rounded out the podium. Qualifying for today's race will begin later this morning. Meanwhile, McLaren's Lando Norris will start from pole position for Formula One's Dutch Grand Prix. The reigning world champion edged out the Mercedes duo of George Russell and Kimi Antonelli to set the fastest time in qualifying ahead of tonight's race. Norris's teammate Oscar Piastri will line up fourth on the grid. The Australian says that he's been happy with how things have been progressing across the weekend.
15: I feel like things have come a lot more naturally, and you know, maybe the results haven't quite translated yet, but I feel like the start of both qualifyings this weekend have been right there, and not having to try and chase my tail and really find a lot of progress.
11: And finally, American golfer Wyndham Clark has a 5-shot lead heading into the final round of the PGA Tour's championship event in St. Louis. Clark's third round of 65 puts him at 17 under for the tournament, ahead of countrymen Patrick Cantlay and Northern Ireland's Rory McIlroy. Adam Scott is the best of the Australians. He holds a share of 28th at 3 under. Minwoo Lee is tied for 45th at 1 over. Brendan.
2: Thank you very much. Fraser Five back with more sport in around about half an hour's time. Right now, let's have a quick look at your capital city weather this Sunday, the 23rd of August in Brisbane. Right now, it's 18 degrees, a possible shower to end the weekend in a top of 24. Sydney's 14, a shower to expected 20 degrees, the predicted maximum. It's 7 in Canberra, getting to 17, some morning frost and fog about. Melbourne's 9, a top of 17 also, partly cloudy conditions. Partly cloudy in Hobart, where it's 11 right now, 16 the high. 13 in Adelaide, partly cloudy with a top of 19. A shower or two in Perth, 11 at the moment, 20 degrees the predicted maximum. 26 in Darwin, getting to 32. It'll be mostly sunny. Australian Eastern Standard Time, it's 9:30 a.m., 9 o'clock in the centre of Australia. It's 7:30 in the west.

0: Kerry Worthington with ABC News. Officials in Tehran say any country that joins what they've called the US economic war against Iran would be considered an enemy. The US is planning on implementing a tough round of new sanctions against Iran in the coming days. Tehran has previously targeted countries in the region that host US military bases, from where many attacks have been launched. Talks between the two countries are on hold, but Iran's President Masoud Pezeshkian says it's time to end the six-month conflict. Russia's President Vladimir Putin says Ukraine's attacks on Russia's economic infrastructure have opened a Pandora's box. His reference to an act that has unforeseen negative consequences follows Ukrainian strikes on Russian oil and economic infrastructure overnight that killed at least 10 people. Three people have been reported dead in the latest Russian strikes on Ukraine. And Mr. Putin says Russia will escalate its own strikes on Ukraine's most sensitive economic sectors.
1: In response to this gamble, we've stepped up our attacks. As you just mentioned, we've stepped up our attacks on Ukrainian defense industry enterprises, including those in Kyiv, and have begun to respond to the enemy's actions against our civilian, industrial and logistics facilities.
0: Canada's Prime Minister Mark Carney says he suspended trade talks with the US because he wasn't prepared to compromise Canada's sovereignty as the US imposes 50% tariffs on a range of Canadian goods. The BBC's David Willis reports.
2: These latest tariffs will affect a diverse array of exports ranging from alcohol to building materials. Together, they constitute around 5% of Canadian exports to the United States. Talks between the two nations broke down only minutes before a US imposed deadline, and as well as vowing to match the US dollar for dollar, Mark Carney accused the United States of trying to break Canada so it could own the country. President Trump has repeatedly proposed that the US annex Canada and make it the 51st state.
0: Teachers say the influence of the online movement known as the Manosphere is becoming increasingly difficult to manage in the classroom. Fiona Blackwood reports.
3: Some female teachers are reporting increased incidents of physical intimidation and verbal abuse from students, which they believe are linked to online influencers who aim to reassert traditional gender roles. Andy Meissen from the Principals Association says most classrooms are very safe.
4: But it's an extremely worrying trend.
3: Respectful relationships education is now part of the Australian school curriculum. Families in the wider community are also being called on to present an alternative to the influence of the Manosphere.
0: Meanwhile, the New South Wales government is calling a round table to address the circulation of sexual behaviour online and its impact on children and teenagers. The Education Minister, Prue Carr, says there's a risk of losing an entire generation of young men. Community leaders and experts in the field are expected to take part in the discussions around educating younger generations navigating online sexual content, as well as AI-generated content. The government's expected to announce more details about the roundtable in the coming days. The ACT Sporting Shooters Association is questioning whether proposed changes to the territory's gun laws will improve public safety. The government signed up to the Commonwealth-led firearm buyback scheme. It is also seeking to cap the number of guns most licence holders can own. The reforms are aimed at reducing the number of firearms in the community and restricting access to some higher-risk weapons. Nicole Small from the association's ACT branch claims the measures won't make the community safer.
5: The ACT and all other states and territories already have an embedded regulatory system. A cap is introducing regulation for the sake of regulation. It's not going to achieve the outcome that is being put out there.
0: Participants in the third and final Shitbox Car Rally of 2026 have raised more than $2.4 million for the Cancer Council during a week-long drive to the top end. The rally saw competitors drive cars worth less than $1,500 from Adelaide to Darwin before selling their vehicles at an auction yesterday. Organiser James Freeman said the event was a huge success, with Darwin crowds more than happy to splash some money on the colourful clunkers.
6: Auctions in Darwin are always fun. We always get a lot of people that come down. Because there's no reserve on the cars and because the cars have done such a great journey, there's always already a story behind them. And, yeah, we get loads of people that come down and bid on the vehicles, and it works for them and it works really well for us.
0: You're up to date with the latest ABC News.
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Hello, I'm Brendan Arrow. Still to come this Sunday, the 23rd of August, France coming to Ukraine's aid. Also, distraught parents take Meta to court. And a new 100-metre sprint record's been set, this time by a robot.

0: Ukrainian President Volodymyr Zelensky says France has promised to accelerate the delivery of new equipment and work with allies to provide US-made Patriot interceptors. The Patriot air defence system is the only weapon in Ukraine's arsenal capable of downing Russia's high-speed ballistic missiles, but Kyiv's stocks have been running low. Ukraine is also awaiting a delivery of new Italian and French-made missile defence systems, which experts suggest could be capable of downing Russia's missiles, but have not been battle-tested. Now, that follows Russian strikes on a shopping centre in Ukraine, which killed 16 people and injured 130 others. Ukraine has since launched attacks on Russia's Samara region, hitting an oil refinery and Ozon warehouse belonging to the country's second largest retailer. Overnight, President Zelensky also met President Donald Trump's special envoy, Keith Kellogg, who is visiting Ukraine. The BBC's Joe Inwood reports that the French interceptor missiles can't come soon enough for Ukraine.
1: And this really has been one of the crucial issues for Ukraine over the recent weeks, months. The fact that Russian ballistic missiles, now to remind the audience, ballistic missiles are the ones that go high up into the atmosphere, to the edge of space, and then come down at incredible speeds. Those have virtually all been getting through. I think the last time the Ukrainians intercepted one was at the start of August. They're virtually defenceless, and that's because they don't have the interceptors. The one that people might know about is the US-made Patriot. That has obviously been in very short supply because of the war with Ukraine. And so the fact that they haven't had these has meant that they really, the cities have been open to Russian attacks. And so what we got is a social media post from President Macron today. He didn't say exactly what he was going to be delivering, but we think it's something called an Astor, which is going to be a kind of its European equivalent, essentially, and they say is effective at shooting down ballistic missiles. Those were supposed to be being delivered at the start of next year, kind of springtime, and that seems to be being brought forward. So that really would be welcome news.
2: And one of the things being discussed in the US visit to Ukraine is the intensified Russian strikes, but of course we've seen attacks from both sides intensify in recent months. Is that likely to continue, or does it get to a stage where it can't ramp up any further?
1: I mean, yeah, we have seen, you mentioned it there in the introduction, these attacks on things like the Wildberry warehouses, and also very much on Russia's oil and gas sector. We've seen, you know, extraordinary sight of one of the world's biggest, previously biggest exporters of petrochemicals, now having fuel shortages, people having to queue up in Moscow, the capital, to get their fuel. Really an extraordinary sight, and that's because Ukraine's been carrying out this really successful campaign of long-range drone strikes. We saw another one today, 600 miles beyond the front line, deep into Russia in the Samara region. And I think the Ukrainians, their strategy is, if you can put pressure on the oil industry, try and destroy the oil industry, it not only hits Russian coffers, but it also will put sort of economic and social pressure on the Kremlin. And we've actually just had an interview from President Putin in the last sort of couple of hours or so, speaking to a state media journalist, saying that he thinks that Russia, that Ukraine is opening up a Pandora's box, is the exact quote, with their attacks on Russian industrial targets.
0: The BBC's Joe Inwood there. A warning, the following story discusses issues around mental health and suicide. TikTok has agreed to pay $400 million to settle a lawsuit with the US government, which had accused the social media giant and its parent company, ByteDance, of collecting vast amounts of data on millions of children. Child privacy is also at the heart of a case against Meta, which opened in California last week. 29 states are suing Facebook and Instagram in a jury trial that's attracted a huge amount of interest, including from parents who accuse social media companies of contributing to the deaths of their children. Erin Popolo is one of those parents who went to Oakland to hear the opening arguments. Her daughter Emily took her own life in 2021.
3: She was a nature kid. She loved to be outside, loved to go fishing and catch frogs and go for

0: nature walks and identify every kind of bug she could find.
1: And she's someone who's you or together with her, you kept her off social media until she was 16.
0: She had no interest in it, honestly, until the pandemic hit. And that's when she really got on Instagram and Snapchat. And it was really because she was isolated at home. She wanted to be able to connect with her schoolmates. As the pandemic wore on and she was more and more isolated, and she started to delve into the social media platforms a little bit more. And that's the same point where people started to realize she was on these platforms. And the same kids who would bully her in school found her and sought her out on social media.
1: What does she say to you about it?
0: You know, she did okay at first, but then when they started to bully her, she would come to me and she'd be like, this kid's being mean to me. They are saying bad things to me. And I would look at the messages. I would block them. I would delete them. But kids, they know their way around everything.
1: And did you go directly to the companies?
0: I tried. There was one point where she was working in Target, just in their little cafe. The kids went into Target and took a picture of her. But then they posted this picture of her saying, you know, don't go to the Target cafe. Emily's eating all the pizza. Everywhere she went, she would see that picture. People would reshare it. They put it on different platforms. I tried to reach out to Instagram. I would report every picture that I saw. They have a little red report button. You would push it and it would say, if this goes against our community standards, we will take it down. We would never hear anything back, and it was never taken down. There was no way to contact them.
1: And eventually she took her own life.
0: And she did. She took her own life on January 29th of 2021. And, you know, I know that all of this played into it. These kids can only take so much of kids being mean to them. She was never away from it. First thing in the morning, you know, before bed at night.
1: What you feel about and what you believe social media companies are responsible for is what exactly? I mean, it's not, you know, I've spoken to some parents who've lost children who certainly believe that there were bugs and features of the system that led them to see images that, you know, were harmful to them. For you, it sounds like it's more when you approach them to take down certain images.
0: Yes.
1: You've got nothing.
0: Yes.
1: Is that happening?
0: Yes, that's correct.
1: So you've been to the trial, the Meta trial, in Oakland,
0: yes.
1: Haven't you? What did you make of what you saw there?
0: Meta's going to defend themselves. They're going to say that, no, we've taken steps to put out teen accounts and we've taken steps to update our reporting features. And, you know, maybe they have. It's not enough. The kids know their way around everything. If I were to go and say, listen, this is what we need you to put in place. When you know a child is signing up for your platform, lock down that profile. Let the parents say, you know what? I want them to have access to this feature. I want them to have access to this, and release those permissions. It shouldn't be the other way around, that a parent has to go on with the kid to try and find ways to lock down the profile. These kids don't know enough. Their brains aren't developed enough to be able to process all of the information that is available on these sites.
2: That's Erin Popolo, one of the parents who went to Oakland in the United States to hear opening arguments of the Meta trial. Her daughter Emily took her own life in 2021. She was speaking there with the BBC. And if this story has raised concerns for you or anyone you know, you can call Lifeline on 131114. This is ABC News Radio. I'm Brendan Arrow. Making news today, some Sydney Swans fans say they'll walk out on the men's game at the SCG today as the team plays for the first time since the club was consumed by a scandal. The Swans are dealing with the fallout from five men's players being suspended for the rest of the season for breaching club standards, and Victoria Police conduct a separate investigation into an alleged incident of sexual assault. The US has slapped 50% tariffs on a range of Canadian goods after trade talks broke down between the two countries. And Brisbane City Council says it'll allow smaller blocks and taller buildings in some suburbs across the city in an effort to boost housing supply. The changes have reduced the minimum lot size down from its current

0: deliver free dental.
1: Labor's committed to opening 10 free dental clinics, 7 in Melbourne and 3 in the regions. They'll do checkups, fillings, root canals and extractions, aiming to see 100,000 patients annually at a cost of $230 million over 3 years.
2: This will be a game changer for people's oral health, but also their complete health, and it will also save everyone money.
1: But public dental already battles with long wait lists, high job vacancies and lower pay for dentists, according to the peak body for dentists who weren't consulted.
3: We're concerned that this would increase waiting list times significantly.
1: The ADA says more free public clinics open to all without more dentists won't work.
3: Only 5% of dentists are actually able to afford to work in the public system, which makes it difficult to address the waiting lists and the needs of the community.
2: We're going to have more to say. What I can say is we are working very closely with our universities and indeed the Commonwealth. There is skilled migration.
1: The Premier expects these dental clinics will work similarly to the already established Medicare urgent care clinics with no appointment required. But there's been no explanation yet as to where exactly they'll be located.
4: We strongly encourage government to consider designing and locating these services to meet the needs of low-income Victorians who are struggling to put food on the table.
1: The government says it wants the 10 clinics open in July next year.
5: Alexandra Alvara reporting. A small group of independent artists are helping to keep the art of fine printmaking alive in Perth. Their passion for the art form and stories told through it will soon be on display at a large art fair in Sydney. WA Arts reporter Mieta Adams with this story.
6: In a busy digital world, a small group of independent printmakers in Perth are fighting to keep the art form alive. Founder of the Swan River Print Studio, Joe Darville, spins the large wheel of an old printing press.
7: These machines are so old and so incredible. They're like 5 tonnes of steel. People don't remember what it's like when that sort of artwork was made. And you know, people think about newspapers now. Everything's so digital. Everyone's looking, they're getting their information from social media, and they forget that these machines used to make the first newspapers. They printed the first Bible.
6: She's drawn to printmaking because of its intentional and slow process.
7: It's got such an ancient history of slow making. It's not instant. Just you're rolling it through slowly, and so you're thinking. So, and having time to think in our day and age, it's a real luxury. Like, we're all on the go, everything is so fast. These processes slow things down, and working in that way is great for creativity.
6: Around a dozen professional printmakers work out of this studio overlooking the Swan River. One of the studio's youngest members is 25-year-old Wadjuk, Baladong, Wilman and Noongar artist Zali Morgan.
8: I feel very privileged to be able to print and work here. Joe was one of my teachers at uni, and so we've had sort of this long-standing relationship now where we will often print together, or, you know, I still really seek her kind of feedback or guidance on the work. And so, yeah, to have that kind of easy access and even to have, I guess, a studio to come and work in is so, so lucky and fortunate.
6: Zali uses printmaking to depict cultural stories.
8: A lot of my work is really personal, so it's a lot of place or site responsive or family histories, but also, I guess, looking at how the land and the country has changed over time and through colonisation. So I guess, I'm looking at it from that kind of perspective.
6: Joe, Zali and two other artists from the studio will be presenting their works in the Sydney Contemporary Art Fair next month. It will be Zali's first time exhibiting in Sydney, but the young artist is already making a big splash in the international art scene, heading to Italy as a WA delegate in the Venice Biennale.
8: Which I'm feeling very, proud, I guess, and lucky to be selected.
6: Meanwhile, Joe says the printmaking community in WA is growing.
7: It's quite amazing. There's so many more.

0: printmaking groups being developed in Mundaring, in Margaret River, and also Albany. This printmaking is becoming a big thing in WA. You'll be surprised.
1: That's WA Arts reporter Mieta Adams there. A sports update with Fraser Fife, not too far away. But first, a new record has been set in the 100-metre sprint. And no, it's not Usain Bolt who has been clocking up the miles. It was a robot who shares his nickname, beating the time set by the fastest man in history 17 years ago. The robot, Lightning Bolt, ran the race in 9.32 seconds during a test run at the World Humanoid Robot Games in Beijing. Now, he beat Bolt's record of 9.58 seconds, reaching a peak speed of 14.5 metres per second. The BBC's Laura Bicker told us what these games are all about.
2: The opening ceremony of the World Humanoid Games here in Beijing is now well underway. On the pitch, we've already seen warm-ups for the 100-metre sprint. That's been won by a robot called Honor, which also won the Beijing Marathon earlier this year. You've got football playing out there, and all the humanoid athletes are going to parade right around this track. This is all part of a push here by Beijing, by President Xi, to build robots and use artificial intelligence towards what he calls his new productive technologies. This is what he hopes will help build the China of the future. There are 666 teams here competing over the next week, but 641 of them come from China. The key challenge behind this spectacle, though, is to try to move away from the sporting events. What they are trying to do now is show that these robots can actually have practical applications in the home. And this year, for the first time, they'll also have household duties for the robots, like folding laundry. So one of the key things that investors will be looking out for is not just how fast they can run on the track, but how useful they might be at home.
1: The BBC's Laura Bicker reporting.
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1: It is time now for the latest sports news with Fraser Fife. And Fraser, day two of this second cricket test between Australia and Bangladesh is about to get underway. It's looking pretty perfect weather-wise there today.
10: Yeah, let's hope it continues, Brendan. Let's hope that we get some good results on the field because Australia is in a good position heading into day two. The hosts 8 for 165 in their first innings. That gives them a lead of 101 with top scorer Cameron Green not out on 51. He'll be joined by Nathan Lyon on 10. Bangladesh's Shorifal Islam has taken 6 for 35 after earlier on day one, Australian pace bowler Mitchell Stark took 6 for 12 as Bangladesh crumbled for just 64 in their first innings. Of course, the Australians looking to equalise the two test series after their historic loss to Bangladesh in Darwin. In the AFL, Adelaide has locked in a home elimination final spot after a 56-point win over GWS at Adelaide Oval. The final score 24-13, 157 to 15-11, 101. A 9-goal first quarter put the game to bed early as the Crows moved to fifth spot on the ladder. Retiring Crows veteran Taylor Walker kicked an impressive 6 goals while Isaac Rankin bagged 4 from his 35 disposals. As the Giants finished the season in 12th position, their coach Adam Kingsley says, it's disappointing to not make the finals.
11: Disappointing. So any time you finish in August, it's going to be disappointing. Yeah, so we've got work to do. We're aware of that. We'll dig in over the off-season and the pre-season and come back better next year.
10: In other results, Carlton shocked Fremantle by 37 points. The Bulldogs defeated Melbourne by 21 and Geelong beat Richmond by 57 points. Meanwhile, in the AFLW, reigning premiers North Melbourne held off Brisbane by 11 points, kicking three final quarter goals to win 6-8-44 to 5-3-33. Talia Randall kicked two goals for North, setting up a 29th consecutive win for the Roos. In other results, the Western Bulldogs made it two wins from two games as they proved too strong for the Tigers. Gold Coast Suns also defeated West Coast by 35 points, and Geelong dominated from start to finish to thrash St Kilda by 85. In the NRL, Canterbury Bankstown has kept its finals hopes alive with a 44-14 win over St George Illawarra at Sydney Football Stadium. The Bulldogs ran in four first-half tries to set up the win before the Dragons showed some fight in the second half, but they were ultimately undone by errors and poor execution. Matt Burton scored a double, while Stephen Crichton was perfect with the boot, kicking seven conversions and a penalty goal. Bulldogs centre Bronson Sherry has told ABC Sport that his side will aim to build on the win.
5: We train so hard throughout the week with one man down, any possibility zone, we work for that. So, yeah, like I said, we'll go back, we'll reassess and, yeah, heaps proud, like I said.
10: Earlier, the Warriors moved into top spot after defeating South Sydney 45-26 and Manly Warringah upset Newcastle 44-24. Well, Tottenham has made a horror start to English soccer's Premier League season with a 3-0 loss away to Brentford. Despite spending big money in an attempt to avoid a repeat of last season's struggles, which almost saw the side relegated, Spurs had no answer for what was a highly efficient Brentford side. Elsewhere, Australian Lucas Harrington, he came on as a substitute in Hull City's 2-0 win over Manchester United. Everton, Ipswich Town, Leeds and Arsenal have also secured victories to open their Premier League campaigns. Well, Tadej Pogacar has claimed the opening stage of cycling's La Vuelta in Monaco. The Slovenian won the 9.4-kilometre time trial with a time of 10 minutes and 57 seconds, just 0.09 of a second ahead of his nearest competitor, Britain's Ethan Hayter. Australian Oscar Chamberlain finished 9 seconds off the pace in 7th, while Jay Vine was 14 seconds back in 13th. Pogacar is the overwhelming favourite for the event as the 27-year-old attempts to win all three Grand Tours in the sport. French tennis player Arthur Fils is through to his maiden Masters 1000 final, defeating Italy's Flavio Cabolli at the Cincinnati Open. The 22-year-old claimed a 6-3, 6-4 win over his seventh-seeded opponent, setting up a title showdown with either Francis Tiafo or Brandon Nakashima. In the women's draw, Jessica Pegula is through to the decider after a hard-fought three-set win over Poland's Iga Świątek, 7-5, 4-6, 6-4. And finally, in Formula One, McLaren's Lando Norris will start the Dutch Grand Prix from pole position after edging out Mercedes's George Russell and Kimi Antonelli in the final minutes of qualifying. Oscar Piastri secured P4 after he looked like the fastest driver on track for a majority of the session. Earlier, Russell delivered a commanding performance to win the sprint race as he started from pole position, Russell maintaining the lead throughout the 24-lap race and controlling the pace despite pressure from a chasing pack. Ferrari's Charles Leclerc finished in second, while Norris completed the podium in third place for McLaren. Brendan?
12: Thank you very much. Fraser Fife back with more sport in half an hour's time. The players just out on the field in Mackay for this second day of the second cricket test between Australia and Bangladesh. A quick look at your capital city weather. In Brisbane, it's 21 degrees, a possible shower today. Sydney's partly cloudy and 16. Just 8 degrees currently in Canberra, mostly sunny day ahead. Partly cloudy in Melbourne at 11. 11 in Hobart and partly cloudy. Adelaide's 14, mostly sunny. A shower or two in Perth where it's 13 right now. And Darwin sitting at 27, mostly sunny. Australian Eastern Standard Time, it's 10 o'clock. 9:30 in the centre of Australia, 8 a.m. in the west.

0: Good morning, Kerry Worthington with ABC News. A large search and rescue mission is underway in the Bay of Bengal after a cargo ship carrying iron ore from India to Singapore sank. 24 crew members were on board when the vessel went down about 240 nautical miles east of the Indian state of Odisha. So far, two people have been rescued. Canada's Prime Minister Mark Carney says his country's come under economic attack from the United States after the Trump administration imposed new 50% tariffs on a range of Canadian imports. Mr. Carney is vowing to match the tariffs following the collapse of trade talks, as the BBC's David Willis reports.
1: This is a policy that will impact the economies of both nations,